0: There are like they call them the air bubbles in which they can breathe inside. Secondly, because we have here spaces like in other floors, maybe you can have like the top with the bottom, and everything is so compact that you cannot breathe. That there's no possibility, but in here there's space, and on the other hand, Antonio, who is a person that lived in the second floor with Chantal, he received a call and he answered right after the earthquake, and he said that he was alive and well, and that he had some space there, that he was kind of, you know, it was kind of reduced, but he was alive and well. And actually, there is a lot of bad smell in the debris, but when you enter, that's what the topo said, that when you enter in the second floor that they just opened just recently in the morning, when you enter there, you cannot feel this bad smell. It doesn't smell that bad.
1: Chantal, when was the last time that you had communications from this survivor from underneath the debris? When was the last time that you were able to reach or to contact them?
0: The last time that I was able to contact her, it was through her mom, because she was just moved in like a week ago or something like that, because she was going to the store for the very first time, and she was coming back, and right after she came back, she sent a picture to her mom that she was in the elevator. She was entering the house like, "Mom, I'm just arriving, everything's good, like I'm okay." And like 30 minutes later or an hour later, less than that, I don't know, this happened. And then Antonio received a call. And also Angeles from the third floor read a message from the WhatsApp.
1: When did she read the message?
0: She read the message 2 nights ago. And we believe that they are alive. Just all of the signs are like pointing at that.
1: Tell me, what are your immediate plans? Are you going to stay here as long as possible? How are you coping with the situation currently?
0: We're coping with the situation as much as the best that we can, with our hands, with our minds, with our hearts, the best that we can. But our plans are to stay here. We're not leaving until we get Chantal. We're not leaving.
2: We're not going anywhere.
1: So these are the faces and the human voices of this tragedy here in Caracas, in the capital.
3: So that was the view from Caracas. Teresa Bo sent us this report from La Guaira.
4: There's destruction everywhere in the state of La Guaira. We're in Caraballedo right now, with several buildings have either been damaged or completely leveled by these twin earthquakes in this country. The reason why we're in this building is that just until a few hours ago, we were told by rescue workers that there were signs of life right here, that using sound sensors, they could detect that somebody was scratching the concrete. And people and rescue workers, especially from Turkey, came in here, and they were trying to see whether they could get that person out. But apparently she's a woman, and she's several feet underneath the rubble. And until now, they have not been able to get her out. And it's not clear whether she's still alive, because they have stopped listening, or they have stopped listening to the noises right here. And this is happening just as aftershocks are ongoing in this country. Earlier today, there was a strong aftershock. And speaking to an architect who is assisting in this rescue operations, he was telling us that the way they move is that they built some holes inside of these buildings within the concrete. And when there's aftershocks, those tunnels start shaking. So it's not only dangerous for rescue workers, but it also complicates the task of recovering people. So all of this is happening as the Venezuelan government, with Delcy Rodriguez, has announced that they're right now evaluating the scale of the damage, that they're setting up places for people to be able to go and live, because people are still living on the streets. But many of the people we have spoken to are very angry with the government. They're saying that the government has failed to provide fast rescue operations. They say that the rescue workers do not have the most basic elements to be able to save people's lives. And they're also saying that the government was not prepared.

0: prepared for what has happened in this country. In the past years, Venezuela has been through a lot. An economic collapse, political turmoil, millions of people have left this country. But everyone we have spoken to are saying that they were not ready for this. Teresa Bo, Al Jazeera, Caraballedo, La Guaira.
1: Keiko Fujimori has been declared the winner of Peru's presidential runoff. The Electoral Commission says the right-wing candidate won 50.13% of the vote. That is just under 50,000 ballots ahead of her left-wing rival, Roberto Sanchez. Now, after four attempts, the daughter of former leader Alberto Fujimori is the first woman to win the presidency. Sanchez said last week, though, he would not recognize Fujimori's win. All right, Al Jazeera's Mariana Sanchez joins us now live from Lima. So, Mariana, final results are out. Keiko Fujimori is going to be the first female president of Peru. How are her supporters reacting?
2: Well, she will be the second female president because Dina Boluarte, who was not elected, was just ousted last year. But the reaction hasn't yet been heard from her supporters because it's still very early. However, she is the first one who has reacted to these results. She said that she was very happy that the counting is finished, but she will wait until electoral officials officially declare her the winner of the race, and that she will wait with humility and prudence. Keiko Fujimori is aware that she has just won by only 49,000 votes. She's not very popular in the country. She has lost three election bids in 2011 to Ollanta Humala, in 2016 to Pedro Pablo Kuczynski, and in 2021 to former President Pedro Castillo. So now, also, there's been reaction from people in her party who are saying that they hope that Roberto Sanchez will recognize the results.
1: Okay, so Mariana, help us understand here. Fujimori's opponent, correct me if I'm wrong, Roberto Sanchez has made these voter fraud allegations. I wonder, is there any substance behind the accusations, and is he willing to accept the result now?
2: Well, he first said that he would recognize the results, whoever won. And then he changed his mind and he said that there had been fraud committed in the second round, in the runoff elections, and that he would not recognize the government of Keiko Fujimori. Why? Although international monitors have said that there has not been any indication that there was fraud either in the first round or the second round of elections. But Roberto Sanchez, the leftist contender, said that there were votes coming from abroad that were not digitalized. It's true that he has won in Peru by 32,000 votes, but it is the votes from abroad that have tipped the election in favor of Keiko Fujimori. So Roberto Sanchez has not yet said anything. He has not reacted. And the latest that we know is that he will not recognize the government of Keiko Fujimori.
1: Okay. It's getting complicated now. We will be watching. Mariana Sanchez for us live in Lima. We appreciate it. Thank you. Iran's foreign ministry says there are no planned meetings with the U.S. in the coming days. But President Donald Trump says U.S. and Iranian officials will meet on Tuesday in Qatar's capital, Doha. The contradicting statements follow an exchange of military strikes late last week, despite a ceasefire agreement.
3: Iran fight that we have, which we're doing very well. There'll be a meeting on that tomorrow in Doha. And they're going to Qatar. I think they've already left, or they're just about getting ready to leave. So we'll see how that goes. But we're doing very well on that front. But the meeting in Doha is going to be perhaps important, perhaps not. We're going to find out. But we're winning militarily. It's almost won militarily, I would say. And it's really very simple. It's the denuclearization of Iran. We don't want them to have a nuclear weapon, and they're not going to have a nuclear weapon. And they've agreed to that, in all fairness.
1: Our chief U.S. correspondent, Alan Fisher, has more now from the White House.
4: great deal of talk, really, about domestic issues. And perhaps the idea that Donald Trump wants to move on from it was summed up in one sentence during that moment in the Oval Office where he said everything except the Save America Act, a voting act that he has been pushing for some considerable time, is a big yawn. Clearly, Donald Trump would like to get talks back on track. He says the Iranians wanted a meeting. The Iranians say that's not the case. We are told that Steve Witkoff will be with the other negotiating team in Doha on Tuesday. Quite what they're hoping to achieve would perhaps mean an end to the fighting that we've seen, the breaches of the ceasefire from both sides. We are in a position where that has stopped for the moment. Clearly, there's a degree of frustration as well among the mediators, thinking that they'd managed to get both sides round the table. But it's just a reminder how difficult these processes are. Donald Trump says he wants to have the meeting. He says the Iranians want to have the meeting. The Iranians say no. Unless you're actually in the room, we're not going to know what the real answer is. But it's clear that Donald Trump wants to move on from this. Everything else, as he says, is a big yawn.
1: Well, Hezbollah has accused Israel of consistently violating the ceasefire in southern Lebanon. The group says Israel struck several cities and towns on Sunday, including Nabatea and the town of Majdal Zun in the district of Tyre. Hezbollah says residential areas were targeted. Israel says it destroyed what it called an underground Hezbollah facility there. Its military says it was used to store weapons. Now, the attacks come just days after Lebanon and Israel signed a U.S.-brokered framework agreement aimed at ending hostilities. Afrin is one of two so-called pilot areas that Israel will withdraw from and that the Lebanese army will move into. The town lies south of the Litani River. The second pilot area is Zatar el-Gharbiya. According to the agreement, the Lebanese army will ensure there is no Hezbollah presence in these areas. Zen Hoder reports.
5: The Israeli military tried to occupy this town in southern Lebanon during the recent hostilities, but it couldn't. Now, Afrin is where Israel wants to test an agreement it reached with Lebanon in Washington. It is an agreement that involves so-called pilot zones, where the Lebanese army will do what the Israeli military failed to do: clear towns from Hezbollah's presence and its military sites.
6: We ask the Lebanese government what kind of an agreement did it sign. Afrin is north of Israel's yellow line, and it is not occupied. They should have asked for an Israeli withdrawal from an occupied area.
5: Afrin is strategic for both sides. The scale of the destruction here is a testament to the fierce fight for control. The front line is still not clear in this region. Abu Ali shows us where he saw Israeli tanks approach the town on Sunday.
7: Last night, an Israeli drone dropped a grenade here, and we saw their tanks. Drones don't leave the skies. The agreement didn't achieve sovereignty.
5: This is Hezbollah's heartland, where the Lebanese state has been absent for decades.
8: Israel occupies roughly 6% of Lebanese territory. In the distance, the villages of Kantara, Taibi, Deir Seryan, they are among those that are occupied. Israel says it will not withdraw from southern Lebanon until Hezbollah is fully disarmed. And the prime minister and the defense minister have said they instructed the army to prepare for a long stay.
5: The agreement doesn't mention the word withdrawal, nor a timeline, or an Israeli commitment for a pullout. Some of Afrin's residents returned, but they're staying in the town's school because their homes have been destroyed.
9: People want to return home, but the government signed an agreement that doesn't guarantee an Israeli withdrawal, and Israel doesn't stop its attacks.
5: Lebanon's government defends the agreement with Israel as a first step toward restoring sovereignty. But the army has so far avoided directly confronting the group to avoid internal conflict. It is one thing for the Lebanese and Israeli ambassadors to sign an agreement far away in Washington. It is another for the people of South Lebanon to agree to Israel's demands to let the Lebanese army do its bidding. Zana Khudr, Al Jazeera, Afrin, southern Lebanon.
1: The Ebola outbreak in the Democratic Republic of Congo has spread to a fourth province as the country struggles to contain the virus. The latest cases have been detected near the borders with South Sudan and the Central African Republic. The entire northeastern part of the country is now affected by the disease. The number of confirmed cases in the DRC has now risen to 1,300.

0: 7. Nearly 380 people have died from the virus. Senegal's parliament has voted in favor of one of the country's biggest constitutional reform packages in years. Backed by the ruling PASTEF party, the bill would strengthen parliament, limit some presidential powers, and create a new constitutional court. Nicholas Hawk reports from Dakar.
1: We're outside the National Assembly, and it's inside this building that the constitutional reform law is being debated. Now, look outside. There's a lot of police presence. The roads leading up to the parliament have been cordoned off because the opposition has called for protests. There were heated debates around this new constitutional reform law, with the police even intervening inside the building because some members of the opposition were screaming at the president of the National Assembly, calling him a dictator, saying that this was a constitutional coup. But in fact, this reform of the constitution would give less power to the presidency and more power to the parliament.
2: The National Assembly isn't just a place to register the president's demands. It's a counterpower that ensures laws are well drafted and properly passed and follows up on the nation's public policies through parliamentary oversight.
1: Despite the heated debates inside the National Assembly, well, it will be up to the people outside to decide on how they will be governed, because the Justice Minister has just said that the president will call for a referendum over these constitutional reforms. But no matter what, it has laid to bear the divisions or the crisis between a National Assembly led by Ousmane Sonko and the President of Republic, Jamai Fai. Both men were once allied. Now they seem to be foes. At the heart of it is this constitutional reform. This is Aminata Touré, a former prime minister and former MP, who is against the constitutional reform law as it's presented in parliament.
3: It's changing completely the face of our democratic system and might introduce some, you know, instability element. If the Senegalese want that, they will say, oh, that. They will say yes. If they don't want it, if they want to go by the stability that has been ensured over time, well, they will say no. This is democracy.
1: In a region where there's been a number of coups, it shows that there is a conversation on how people here want democracy to be played out and how it serves the people. Nicholas Hawk, Al Jazeera, Dakar.
0: Well, the man widely expected to become the UK's next prime minister has promised the biggest rebalancing of power in his first major speech since returning to parliament. Andy Burnham says he wants to shift power from London to regional leaders, pointing to Manchester, where he served as mayor for nearly a decade. Milena Veselinovic reports from there.
4: Thank you, everyone.
5: The man firmly on course to become Britain's next prime minister, laying out his vision for the country. Not in London, but in Manchester, where he was a mayor for nearly a decade.
6: I am going to do things differently. I am going to break with the more of the same approach that has got us here. I am going to give Britain the circuit breaker it needs. By building a more collaborative politics in Westminster.
5: His central idea, shifting power away from London, establishing a new prime ministerial office in Manchester and giving regional leaders more money and control.
7: It's here in Manchester that Andy Burnham chose to deliver his first major policy speech, a city that's got more autonomy than nearly anywhere else in England. And it's a blueprint, he argues, that could be applied to different parts of the country, with decisions on things like transport, investment and housing all made closer to the communities they affect.
5: Burnham's allies say that's one reason Manchester's economy has grown at twice the national rate in the past decade, with the city combining public control with private investment, notably in transport, where companies bid to run services, but local leaders set fares and routes. Residents we spoke to say it works well.
8: He's done a very good job in Manchester, yeah. I mean, the transport situation is a whole lot better. You know, integrated public transport around.
9: I think the transport's really good. It's really easy to get around.
5: Critics, though, argue that Manchester already had major advantages, a large population and several universities. The same approach may not deliver the same results elsewhere, they say. There are also questions.

0: questions about how Burnham would pay for his plans. He has pledged to stick to Labour's existing fiscal rules, which exclude borrowing for day-to-day spending, and he said he won't raise taxes for workers. Those commitments leave little room for manoeuvre. Milena Veselinovic, Al Jazeera, Manchester.
1: All right, let's go to Peter now, who's got the latest on the World Cup.
2: Hello there, I'm Peter Stemmett, and we have seen a massive upset at the World Cup. Four-time champions Germany have been eliminated in the first knockout round, Paraguay beating them on penalties. Brazil are into the last 16 thanks to their super sub Arsenal star Gabriel Martinelli. We'll also hear from the Norway coach on why Erling Haaland is one of the best in the world. Germany have been dumped out of the World Cup by Paraguay. Not only is it a massive upset, but it also is the first time the Germans have been eliminated from the finals on penalties. Julio Enciso had given the South Americans a surprise lead in the first half. But not too long after the break, Arsenal's Kai Havertz got the full-time champions level 1-1, which is how it ended after full-time and extra time. Penalties were needed and three Germans missed their spot kicks, with Jonathan Tah missing the crucial spot kick in sudden death. José Canale then converted the winning penalty to win the shootout 4-3 and send Paraguay into the next round. Brazil are into the round of 16 after a dramatic win over Japan in Houston. Things didn't start well for the five-time champions, with Keishu Sano giving Japan the lead. But in the second half, Brazil fought back. Casemiro levelled things up for Carlo Ancelotti's team. And in injury time, Arsenal's Premier League winner, Gabriel Martinelli, won the match for Brazil. Paul Rees watched that match with fans from both teams in Fort Worth, Texas.
3: After a roller coaster 90 minutes, the Brazilian fans here can finally celebrate. They came from a goal down. It's Japan who goes out. Brazil are through to the last 16.
4: Feeling good. I'm feeling very good.
5: Woo-hoo! No doubt. Brazil is the winner.
3: Earlier, Keishu Sano's goal made it seem like Japan might be on their way to their first ever World Cup knockout win. But Brazil's fight back, capped by Gabriel Martinelli's last gasp winner, broke their hearts.
6: I'm so proud of Japan. We will beat them, like, in our future. Not now, but in our future, we definitely will.
3: Japan are probably a much better team than a round of 32 exit suggests. But it was Brazil who had their moment in the Texas sun. Ivory Coast or Norway up next for them. Paul Rees, Al Jazeera, Fort Worth.
2: Arguably the pick of the last 32 is coming up soon. It's the Netherlands versus Morocco in Monterrey. The Dutch have reached three World Cup finals but never lifted the trophy. They finished top of their group after a draw with Japan, followed by convincing wins over Sweden and Tunisia.
7: We prepared well. We analysed them. We trained. We had two very good sessions. And everything is said and done. Now it's down to us. It's going to be a challenging game, but I'm looking forward to it. These are the games you want to be part of. Our first knockout game, and let's go for it.
2: Africa's top-ranked team, Morocco, were also unbeaten in the group stage, finishing behind Brazil on goal difference. The Atlas Lions are ranked sixth in the world, just one place above the Netherlands. Norway head coach Ståle Solbakken has hailed Erling Haaland as one of the best players in the world ahead of his team's match against Ivory Coast on Tuesday. Haaland has scored four times at the World Cup so far and is one of the favourites to win the Golden Boot. If Norway can get past their African opponents in Dallas, they'll have a huge test waiting for them in the last 16. That would be a showdown against Brazil.
8: There's something that maybe you can't train so much to reach it, the sniff for goals. I think that is his biggest strength, that together with obviously his explosions, his physicality, and that combined and the understanding, and that he is a good teammate on and off the pitch makes him one of the best players in the world.

0: Well, there's plenty of star power on show in the round of 32. One man we're still waiting to see the best of is Lamine Yamal. The forward has one goal from three appearances, but has been coming back to fitness after injury. While Yamal will have a great chance to add to his tally on Thursday against an Austria team that was pretty shaky in defence in their last game. Still ahead here on Al Jazeera. For generations, college has been a rite of passage for young Americans, but many are asking if it's still worth the price of admission.
1: With US military interventions from Venezuela to Iran, how sharply is the sovereignty of states across the global south being tested? I'm Varsha Gandikota Nalutla. My guest this week on Reframe is the former Environment Minister of Colombia, Susana Muhammad.
2: Energy sovereignty, not depending on fossil fuels, is a strategic move, not only because of climate, because it makes you less vulnerable to this geopolitical mess that has been created.
3: Reframe on Al Jazeera. Investigative journalism.
4: The army going from door to door here. 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

0: All right, you are watching Al Jazeera. A reminder of our top stories this hour. Rescue workers continue the search for survivors after Venezuela's earthquakes. Several people have been pulled alive from the rubble over the past 24 hours. But frustration is growing over the government's disaster response. The death toll has risen to more than 1,700. All right, time now to head over to Washington, D.C. for This is America. Here's John Hendren and Neve Barker.
1: This is America, and this is Santa Monica College, where thousands of Californians go to study and prepare for the workforce. With tuition rates continuing to rise across the U.S., many Americans are turning to community colleges like this one, which cost less than the big universities. But isn't a traditional pathway to higher education still worth it in 2026, or are we witnessing a big change in the educational landscape? I'll be back with more on that later, but first, let's turn it over to the Washington studio.
2: John Hendren, thank you. Now, for generations, the American university was viewed as the ultimate ticket to the middle class and a global gold standard for education. But today, that foundation is under strain. Demographic declines, sky-high tuition fees, and the rise of artificial intelligence are disrupting entry-level jobs, and higher education is under fire. The looming permanent closure of Massachusetts Hampshire College underscored a sobering reality. Hundreds of other regional institutions could follow. So is higher education in crisis, or is it simply being forced to adapt? Clearly, the success of the nation's young people is at the forefront of the president's mind.
3: In total, American society pours more than $1 trillion a year into public education systems. But instead of being at the top of the list, we are literally right smack, guess what, at the bottom.
2: But changing economics and changing expectations are leading many young people to rethink what success looks like and whether college is the only path to get there. John Hendren, how's this from California?
4: At American universities, tuition is rising at astronomical rates, just as enrollment is on a steady decline. For small universities and students alike, that is a recipe for an uncertain future.
1: To curb soaring university costs, many American students are attending less expensive community colleges, now seeing rising enrollment. Matt Cortez says he's saving $80,000 by attending Santa Monica College for the first 2 years.
5: I believe if you don't really get a scholarship, it can really outweigh the benefits of going.
1: The average annual cost of university in the United States for the academic year ending in 2026 is nearly $19,000. With room and board, it's over $24,000, the price of a new Toyota Corolla each year. Average yearly tuition at public colleges costs about $10,000. At a private college, $39,000, the price of a fully loaded Mustang Fastback. From 2006 to 2026, the average annual cost of college tuition and fees rose 93%. Those figures have Dominique JJ discussing options with her daughter in high school.
6: Yeah. My hope is that we'll get a scholarship. So I'm trying not to, I think about the money, but between savings and scholarship, I think I've been anticipating that and also choosing schools that are in our budget.
1: The unemployment rate for recent college graduates reached 5.7% in late 2025, compared to about 4% for all workers. A report by the U.S. Senate Labor Committee warns that is likely to grow worse, with a tsunami of job losses due to artificial intelligence expected to cost the U.S. more than 100 million positions over the next decade. That could especially be true in fields that were most promising before the AI boom.
7: You're seeing the employment of recent computer science graduates fall off a cliff from a lot of programs. If you rewind, 4 years ago, what would we tell young people for a secure career, learn to code? And now the opposite of that is true.
1: That's a big reason Romeo Gallo chose to study healthcare.
8: I just came down to the conclusion that AI is not gonna replace healthcare workers, you know? So I think it's a safe spot to be in.
1: Many students are opting out of college entirely. Between 2010 and 2021, 2.7 million fewer students were enrolled in American universities, and those numbers are expected to plunge further.
4: As students weigh whether the cost of college is worth it, some experts warn that with declining birth rates, universities here in the U.S. might be heading off a demographic cliff. But even if they can avoid that, they say, the current rate of rise in tuitions is simply unsustainable. John Hendren, Al Jazeera, Santa Monica, California.
2: Well, declining enrollment is just one issue causing financial problems for many institutions of higher learning. One new estimate suggests up to a quarter of private colleges are at risk of closing. And as Kristen Salumi reports, some already have.
9: Hampshire is hardly the first private college to close, but it is one of the most noteworthy. Known for its student-driven curriculum, as well as famous alumni, like documentary filmmaker Ken Burns, the school recently announced that this year would be its last due to declining enrollment.
10: Devastated that we weren't able to get more support and funding, and schools like this are dying.
9: Hampshire is the latest in a trend. Nearly 300 colleges and universities closed between 2008 and 2023. More have merged or been forced to cut staff and curriculum.
11: Declining birth rates in the United States mean fewer college-aged Americans at a time when more and more of them are questioning the value of a high-priced liberal arts education. And that means less income for schools like this one.
9: The new school in New York recently laid off dozens of faculty and staff to balance its budget. Professors, however, accuse administrators of mismanagement.
12: From the 1970s onward, we have seen less investment from our federal and state governments in our universities. And that's forced our universities and our colleges to make decisions which I think have been really unwise decisions. They've acted more like businesses. They've corporatized themselves. They've pushed the burden of the costs of higher education onto the backs of students.
9: Another problem is fewer international students. Foreign student enrollment in the 2026 spring semester fell by 20% from the year before. That follows the Trump administration's crackdown on campus protests and even deportation of some students. It also imposed visa restrictions for overseas students and slashed grants and research funding. The end result, a changing landscape and uncertain future for higher education. Kristen Salumi, Al Jazeera, New York.
2: All right, well, let's drill down into the topic. We're joined by Andre Perry, Senior Fellow and Director of the Center for Community Uplift at the Brookings Institution, and by Jeff Stroll, Research Professor and Director of the Georgetown University Center on Education and the Workforce. A very warm welcome to you both, Jeff and Andre. If I could start with you, Jeff. I mean, looking at the numbers, according to reliable forecasts, we're talking about one in four private nonprofit colleges that could close or merge at the end of

0: the next decade. How did so many institutions find themselves on the precipice of financial ruin?
1: I think one thing we have to be thinking about is just a historic trend, a slow-moving earthquake, shall we say. And so we've seen increasing tuitions, people starting to worry about being able to pay their debt. So that's caused crisis from one side. We've seen state budgets begin to decline, and so they've pushed more and more of the cost onto the students. And then we have a demographic cliff coming, right? So the American high school class is going to physically go into absolute decline after about 2027. So we have less and less students. And along the way, we've had this growing narrative of, is college worth it, right? So so more students are thinking, should I be going? More institutions are being forced to prove that their programs actually pay for themselves. And then we had been faced with the period of grossly increased tuition costs, which actually has been in decline. Mm. So some of that has been changing, but right. We'll see if it changes quickly enough. And so coming together those pieces, and then plus amenities, right? Go build, pay however many millions of dollars for the best basketball team and the band and all these other pieces, it adds up.
0: It sounds like a perfect storm, a classic case of, supply outstripping demand. I mean, many of these institutions, I assume, would have presumed that they would continue to grow, but that model seems to have fallen by the wayside. Andre, when a local college closes its door, like Hampshire College just announced, this isn't just a business failing, isn't it? It's an entire community that's affected.
2: Yeah, remember that universities and colleges are part of the communities themselves. They hire local workers. They provide services to the overall community. They are essentially the economic and community development agents of those communities. So when a school shuts down, a neighborhood can shut down, which can worsen the situation that we're in today. And it's not just a matter of declining students. Remember, historically speaking, we had much fewer students in higher ed. We had a need to increase that. And as we went from elite to mass, educating more people of color, more low-income students, there required a need to subsidize and support those schools. That support has been waning over the years. And so this is a crisis, so to speak. But there are solutions to this crisis. Yeah. We've had fewer students before. Yeah. This is about how can we support the students in this new environment.
0: We'll get into all of that in the course of the discussion, but one of the solutions that some institutions are looking at is simply discounting the average price of tuition fees, on average, apparently by 57%, all, of course, just to get people through the door. Obviously, when it comes to things like healthcare and education, mm-hmm. the last thing anyone wants to see is, bargain basement prices. But nevertheless, it's better than paying astronomical prices, Jeff.
1: Yeah, I mean, I think it's actually a good move. I mean, for too long, institutions have had a sticker price and a real price. Mm. And so they advertise a certain tuition, but once you get through various tuition drops, considerably. So they've really been trying to become much more transparent to attract the students for what the real price would be. And they're also moving towards giving you the admissions before you even apply. Because I've got a 20-year-old who just went through this and he got through.
0: I was wondering, whether you have personal experience here.
1: Right. They're really trying to bring them in. And some of that is bad, though, because it is competition for a limited pool. But as Andre had pointed out, we have historic experience with this, and there's solutions that we can do. And some of it is we can get more in, but we can also get more out. People miss that there's a graduation crisis. Mm. So why go to college if it takes 6 years to get a BA? And if you drop out, you don't get any of the benefit.
0: Andre, looking at the domestic landscape, I mean, the total student loan debt has reportedly climbed to nearly $1.9 trillion. I mean, that's an astronomical, eye-watering sum of money. I mean, for the working-class families, who are trying to desperately get their kids through college, I mean, where does the return on investment lie for a four-year or a six-year degree?
2: Well, let's be clear. There is definitely a return on investment for getting a college degree. People worry about going to college and becoming poor. Try not going to college and see what happens. This is a matter, though, about wealth. And what we're seeing now is the low wealth student, that accounts for more than 50% of all student loan debt carried. And so this is a crisis for low wealth students. And what that shows you, there's a structural problem at play, that we ultimately need a

0: subsidized four-year option for our communities. So many people are actually making a rational choice of going to a public college, going to a community college, where enrollments are increasing in some cases. Black students going to HBCUs. Mm-hmm. So there's a demand there, and it is about retaining and graduating students. But we also must recognize there's a structural problem in our financing system. We need a public option at the four-year level.
1: Understood. Let's pause and hear from the president himself, because let me play you this White House clip where President Trump frames the dismantling of the Department of Education as a long overdue victory. Take a listen.
2: Today we take a very historic action that was 45 years in the making. In a few moments, I will sign an executive order to begin eliminating the federal Department of Education once and for all.
1: Jeff, this seems like a slightly parallel issue, but particularly for an international audience watching this, help us understand the argument here from the president's perspective and what his ambition to close the Department of Education, what kind of impact that would have on the topic that we're talking about.
3: Oof. I do not know the full implications of that shutdown, and I think there's so much politics involved, because the movement right now has been moving the civil rights portion of the Department of Education to the Department of Labor. There's an argument, if one wants to follow the rationale out, of reducing the number of programs and having them managed more efficiently. So that, I think, would be the logical argument, but I'm not sure that it will necessarily play out, because basically in the United States, we push the responsibility of education more to the states. Right. So the federal government plays a caretaker role in many ways and sets policy, but so much action happens at the state. So what we're seeing here is really pushing responsibility and funding to the states. And this is where I think we're going to start to see enhanced crisis, because the states haven't even gotten over the Great Recession yet to be able to fund. And they've been pulling back funding. So you're seeing the student have to carry more and more of their bill. So this bringing the departments together, it's not clear if that's going to make the experience of college that much better. And there's also a movement abreast to replace college with skilled trades, send everybody to trade school, where we know that everyone in the country, not everyone, but more and more people need education and training beyond high school. And I call that all college. People often say college, they only mean BA, but I'm talking post-secondary education. Right, right. So if this movement means we're going to shrink our commitment on education, it's eating the seed corn, because the American model and the world model means we need more and more highly educated workers as the workplace becomes much more
0: complex.
3: And
0: that's what I'm worried about mostly. Are we reducing our commitment to higher education? Higher education has been attacked on multiple fronts. They've said it's too woke, or say it's too elite, it's not touching Main Street. The reality is what was just stated. We need to be a highly educated populace. We're not moving backwards in that regard. And we need to make it more accessible. Certainly, the Department of Education is essentially a check-cutting operation. For the most part, yes, they get money to the states. They get they manage higher ed distributions and the like. Those things could be moved. I wouldn't argue against that. But the marketing around closing the Department of Education during a time when society is becoming more advanced in terms of education. And I would argue that we're seeing some of the ripple effects of less education in our populace, the animosity towards other people, the lack of tolerance, that education is just not about getting a job.
1: Right.
0: It's about
1: the fabric of society.
0: That's exactly right. And that's what we're losing.
1: I get it. Jeff, I mean, the share of American high school graduates heading straight to college dropped, according to the U.S. Bureau of Labor Statistics, from 70% to about 61%. You've both already touched upon this, but could you clarify where these young people are going to instead?
3: Well, that is something that I personally haven't tracked, and it's be my next research report. It's a great question. And so we do have a big divide between men and women going to college. And so we've historically had many more women than men going to college. And I think you could be seeing some of it there. I think people are delaying also a little bit more. So depending on which cohort they're doing, so often it's looking at straight to college rather than any kind of delay, taking a gap year and things like that. So, you know, people are exploring.

0: understand where labor demand is. And we recently did a report that's projecting by 2032 that we're going to fall 4.6 million BAs short of demand, if you look at projected demand, and about 700,000 of what we call middle skills. Certificates themselves can educate to a task, but not many of them provide more a living wage. And so this is going to be very important with the introduction of what's called Workforce Pell, which is reducing the number of hours that somebody needs to get a certificate from a baseline of 600 to 150, which is about 8 weeks, I think, roughly.
1: Right. Yeah. Look, let's touch on another issue, because another thing that's kind of impacting all of this is the presence of international students as well. I mean, American higher education has historically relied on international students to fill financial gaps, primarily because they pay full tuition prices. But something's not quite right. Take a look at this data now, because this graph shows international student enrollment in the US broken down by academic year. The first column reflects the impact of COVID when borders were closed. And those figures significantly rebounded the year after the pandemic, but then numbers dropped again and have since continued to decrease. I looked at some of the figures, gentlemen. We're talking about Indian, Pakistani, Bangladeshi, Nepali students. Those numbers have plummeted in recent years. I mean, these are youngsters with exceptional academic records, you know, with clear sources of financing. Nevertheless, the lack of their presence here has a huge impact on whether these institutions can stay afloat. Andre,
2: well,
1: your thoughts?
2: Clearly, the attitudes of the administration towards countries, and quite frankly, countries that are predominantly people of color, are that has impacted the demand on the U.S. side. There is a healthy fear of coming to the U.S. In addition, those other countries are starting to develop their own college options. Yeah. We're not the only game in town, so to speak.
1: Yeah, Canada is doing rather well.
2: That's exactly right. Yeah. So while our foreign policy has dissuaded immigration to this country for high skill and low skill, these other countries are now more competitive in that education market. But ultimately, it's going to hurt this country if we don't get the kind of talent that we're used to getting that has given birth to numbers of innovations, made life on campus better. And so it's a distressing figure.
1: Yeah, Jeff, I guess if you're a smaller tuition-dependent regional college, I mean, you must be really worried about your survival given the lack of international students.
0: Oh, absolutely. I mean, because I think you hit it right there, pay full book. And so one of the implications of this that we haven't talked a lot about in the United States is if we're not going to allow people from out of the country to come in, we're going to have to make much larger investments in our own population. So traditionally disadvantaged group, first-time college-going students of color, we need to make a bigger investment, because if we don't, we are going to fail in the growth targeting that the United States could have. We're going to fall short. And we leave so many people off the table. About 500,000 students out of every high school class from the top half do not graduate. Right. So we do a really bad job of wasted human talent, and we need to stop that. And, you know,
1: understood. Jeff, Andre, another massive issue that we must talk about, that's artificial intelligence, because let's talk about why young graduates are struggling to find their footing. The impact of AI on employment is becoming more and more clear by the day, because according to data analysed by Stanford's Digital Economy Lab, young people entering the workforce or in the early phases of their careers are being impacted the most. Workers aged 22 to 25 experienced a 6% decline in employment. That's looking at 2022 to 25 in the most AI-exposed occupations, so things like finance, admin, IT. Meanwhile, workers aged 35 to 49 experienced an 8% increase in employment. I mean, Jeff, I mean, artificial intelligence rapidly automating a lot of entry-level jobs. I mean, if a university degree can no longer guarantee you a safe entry into a career, what's it worth?
0: Well, I mean, this is a great point. I mean, one, we keep forgetting people are acting like change has never occurred. So much of what we're seeing right now reminds me of automation. Everybody is going, the sky is falling. We've got job Armageddon coming at us. One thing that we don't really know is the full impact of AI on the workplace. Much of what we're seeing today with AI is about sectorial investment shifts, which are causing layoffs, rather than AI actually penetrating the workplace and leading the changes. We've got tariffs. We have the reduction reduction in force when we've got the takeaway of federal grants, which have caused a huge spike in supply of professional workers. So

0: The young college graduate is entering into our market. Tech bros want us to believe all of it's AI, but there's a lot of other confounding pieces that are coming at us. So the one piece that we need to remember is one unique feature of the U.S. education model is we combine general and specific education, which means our workers, more than others, countries, can learn on the job. Okay. They don't need to go back to school. And so I'm not as fearful of AI as the tech bros might want us to be.
1: Andre, what about those students that don't come from generational wealth? They potentially come out of college so deeply in debt with no clear route as to how they can build a career.
2: Yeah, well, I'm a big advocate for canceling student debt, but that's not ultimately a solution. Ultimately, we need a system in which people can go to college the same way they can have a K through 12 option, the same way, in general, that they can go to a two-year school for free. Mm-hmm. Or subsidized, we should have those kind of four-year options, or we're always going to put people who have to take out student loans in greater peril. And in this country, the wealth begets wealth. Mm. And the rising price of tuition over those 30 years or so really burden low-wealth families. So we need to figure out an acute solution through debt cancellation, cancellation because of public service. We need some remedy for that, but those aren't the ultimate solution. We ultimately need a structural one that allows some type of four-year degree that is subsidized.
1: All right, we're coming towards the end of our discussion. I want to put this question to you, Jeff. Let's start with you, because if a student is watching this and they're worried about the stability of their educational institution, what practical steps should they take? We've got about a minute left at the end of the conversation. Your thoughts?
0: Oh, wow. If they're worried about their institution itself, they really need to look into articulation, how they can transfer their credits. That's going to be the first step for someone who's there. If they're a new graduate coming in, or if they're just entering, then they need to widen their search. So they need to look at institutions that have some indication that they're going to be more stable.
2: And understand your public options. Yeah. Understand that the public sector is thriving in a lot of ways. This is a crisis for a sector, a component of higher education, not for the entire higher education landscape.
1: So my sense is that you both think there is still hope to be found within in the institution, but there needs to be some restructuring. Jeff,
0: there is restructuring has happened if we want it or not, because we have a declining population and, you know, they got to reduce costs.
2: And we will. Higher ed has a fancy way of reinventing itself. Okay. It's older than the country itself. Right. It will survive.
1: Thanks for leaving us on a hopeful message there. Great to have you both. Well, thanks once again to our guest, Andre Perry, Senior Fellow and Director of the Center for Community Uplift at the Brookings Institution, and Jeff Strahl, Research Professor and Director of the Georgetown University Center on Education and the Workforce. Okay, well, that's all from the team here in Washington. Handing back to John Hendren and Al Jazeera's global headquarters in Doha. See you soon.
3: 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Until then, from the whole LA team, bye for now.
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0: Hey there, I'm Scott McLean. This is Al Jazeera live from Doha. Coming up, a magnitude 4.6 aftershock rattles Venezuela as rescue teams continue to pull people from the rubble. Survivors are determined to find their loved ones.
1: Our plans are to stay here. We're not leaving until we get Chantal.
0: In Peru, Keiko Fujimori wins the presidency after one of the most closely contested elections in the country's modern history. Plus,
2: in Gaza, children with type 1 diabetes are facing shortages of insulin and testing supplies. It is forcing many families to rely on expired medication and spend hours searching for treatment. This is me, Muad Al-Kahlout, and I'll tell you more about this growing health crisis.
0: And four-time champions Germany have been knocked out of the World Cup. The highlights from the dramatic penalty shootout. Nearly 5 days after two powerful earthquakes struck Venezuela, hopes of finding more survivors are starting to fade. The death toll has risen to more than 1,700, and tens of thousands are still missing. An aftershock hit early on Monday near the worst-affected state of La Guaira as rescue workers dig through the rubble of collapsed buildings. These are critical hours for emergency responders who are working around the clock with some pretty limited resources. Authorities in Venezuela have converted a major port in La Guaira into a temporary morgue as the death toll continues to rise. The port will also serve as a forensic identification center. Hospital morgues have been overwhelmed by the growing number of victims. The United Nations says it's getting 10,000 body bags ready as part of the emergency response.
3: We continue our efforts to rescue survivors, which fills us with emotion and hope for their families and for our people who are witnessing the tireless work of Venezuela's rescue teams and the international brigades. We have now reached 30 countries. 30 countries are in Venezuela carrying out commendable work to save lives, to rescue people, and to support our people during these difficult times.
0: But there have also been glimmers of hope. In the past 24 hours, several people have been found alive. Rescuers in La Guaira pulled out a 21-year-old survivor after a 43-hour rescue operation.
4: I'm a nobody. I'm just a young man who spent 5 days trapped beneath a building. But I'm here today, and I'm alive, thanks to my God. He is the only one who got me out of there and sent his angels. Who are his angels? The people who worked tirelessly on my rescue, the people who cared about how I was doing, the people who were there when I came out, who shouted my name when they saw me emerge. As far as I know, I was just informed that I was the only person in that building who was found alive.
0: Nora Soto is in the Venezuelan capital, Caracas, where she met one woman who has a relative still trapped in the rubble.
5: Well, here in Chacao, where I'm standing, the ground zero of the capital, hope is still that people are alive. The search and rescue operations are ongoing. In fact, we have here a relative from a people beneath the rubbles who believe that her relative is alive. Mari, how makes you feel? What makes you think that your relative is still alive under the rubble?
1: First of all, because we have like signs that there are like they call them the air bubbles in which they can breathe inside. Secondly, because we have here spaces like in other floors, maybe you can have like the top with the bottom and everything is so compact that you cannot breathe, there's no possibility, but in here there's space. And and on the other hand, Antonio, who is a person that lived in the second floor with Chantal, he received a call and he answered right after the earthquake, and he said that he was alive and well and that he had some space there, that he was kind of, you know, it was kind of reduced, but he was alive and well. And actually, there is a lot of bad smell in the debris, but when you enter, that's what the topo said, that when you enter in the second floor that they just opened just recently in the morning, when you enter there, you cannot feel this bad smell. It doesn't smell that bad.
5: Chantal, when was the last time that you had communications from this survivor from underneath of the debris? When was the last time that you were able to reach or to contact them?
1: The last time that I was able to contact her, it was through her mom, because she was just moved in like a week ago or something like that, because she was going to the store for very first time, and she was coming back, and right after she came back, she sent a picture to her mom that she was in the elevator. She was entering the house, like, "Mom, I'm just arriving. Everything's good. Like, I'm okay." And like 30 minutes later, or an hour later, less than that, I don't know, this happened. And then Antonio received a call. And also Angeles from the third floor read a message from the WhatsApp.
5: When did she read the message?
1: She read the message 2 nights ago. And we believe that they are alive. Just all of the signs are like pointing at that.
5: Tell me, what are your immediate plans? Are you going to stay here as long as possible? How are you coping with the situation currently?
1: We're coping with the situation as much as the best that we can, with our hands, with our minds, with our hearts, the best that we can. But our plans are to stay here. We're not leaving until we get Chantal. We're not leaving.
5: So these are the faces and the human voices of this tragedy here in Caracas, in the capital.
0: Now, thousands of Venezuelans have been forced to seek refuge in parks and other public spaces. Aid groups are trying to reach displaced communities, but many people still don't have access to basic necessities. Zain Basravi reports from Caracas, where a makeshift camp has sprung up.
6: The infrastructure is heavily damaged. Communication lines are down. At least 200 families from there on day one of the earthquake. Thousands of people came here to this public park in the west of Venezuela's capital, Caracas. And it has effectively been turned into a transit point for internally displaced people from Caracas, but thousands from La Guaira State, the worst affected area in Venezuela during these twin earthquakes. And as you can see, it has become a camping ground, effectively a tent city. And there are pockets of tents like this all over this public park and in areas around Caracas. People whose buildings have been completely destroyed, whose homes have been completely leveled, are out here living in the rough like this. People whose homes are too damaged and they're too afraid to go back into them, they are here in these tent cities, and it is being operated by the Caracas municipality. And what they are doing is trying to relocate people to more permanent housing. But the problem is, with so many structures either leveled or damaged, it is difficult to replace those houses. It is difficult to place these people in permanent homes, but it is happening. This is a transit point. At its height, it was housing 10,000 people out here in the open at the height of summer. Now that number oscillates between 2,000 to 4,000 at any given point in time. What is striking is that there are so many children here living out in the open. UNICEF says that as a result of these twin earthquakes that happened on a public holiday, that happened at a time in the morning when kids were at home, they weren't in school, it has affected so many children. At least 680,000 kids will need some kind of assistance to recover from this earthquake.

0: Peru's Electoral Commission says Keiko Fujimori has won the presidential runoff. The right-wing candidate won 50.13% of the vote. That is just under 50,000 ballots ahead of her left-wing rival, Roberto Sanchez. The daughter of former leader Alberto Fujimori won the presidency on her fourth attempt. Sanchez had said last week that he would not recognize Fujimori's win. All right, Al Jazeera's Mariana Sanchez joins us now live from Lima. So, Mariana, final results are out. Fujimori is going to be the next president. I'll get it right this time. The first female elected as president. What has she said thus far?
1: Well, she came out, Scott, out of her home in this afternoon, escorted by her two daughters. And she talked to reporters there saying that she was very happy that finally, after such a long time, the results are out and that that all of the contested votes have been counted, but that she would wait until electoral officials would proclaim that she is the winner. She said that she would, quote, wait with prudence and humility. She is aware that she that the country is divided, she said so, and that she's aware that she only won by just over 49,000 votes. She's not a very popular politician in the country, although she has been the most powerful politician since 2016. But she lost three elections since 2011 to Ollanta Humala, in 2016 to Pedro Pablo Kuczynski, and in 2021 to Pedro Castillo. So now this time she won campaigning on fear, saying that Roberto Sanchez, the leftist contender, would impose communism in the country. So she is aware of that, that half of the country are not with her, and that she, that's why she said that she will now have to listen to everyone.
0: So, Marian, the counting of the ballots has been controversial here. Fujimori's opponent, Roberto Sanchez, has made some voter fraud allegations, and I wonder if you can just explain that and whether there's substance behind that accusation at all. And is he now willing to accept the result of this election?
1: Well, Roberto Sanchez first said that whoever won, that he would recognize the results. But then he has claimed fraud in this runoff election. And this is why. There are some votes that were coming from abroad, votes from the United States and Argentina, which were not digitalized. And so he said that there was manipulation in the vote counting. And for sure, he won the election in Peru alone by 32,000 votes. So it was the votes that came from abroad that tipped the election in favor of Fujimori. That's why Roberto Sanchez has claimed that he would not recognize her government. And this is what he has been arguing in the last few weeks since the election was showing, the counting was showing that Fujimori was still ahead of the race.
0: All right, Al Jazeera's Mariana Sanchez, live for us from Lima. Mariana, thank you. Iran's foreign ministry says there are no planned meetings with the U.S. in the coming days. But President Donald Trump says U.S. and Iranian officials will meet on Tuesday in the Qatari capital, right here in Doha. The contradicting statements follow an exchange of military strikes late last week, despite that ceasefire agreement.
2: Iran fight that we have, which we're doing very well. There'll be a meeting on that tomorrow in Doha, and they're going to Qatar. I think they've already left, or they're just about getting ready to leave. So we'll see how that goes. But we're doing very well on that front. But the meeting in Doha is going to be perhaps important, perhaps not. We're going to find out. But we're winning militarily. It's almost won militarily, I would say. And it's really very simple. It's the denuclearization of Iran. We don't want them to have a nuclear weapon, and they're not going to have a nuclear weapon. And they've agreed to that, in all fairness.
0: Our chief U.S. correspondent, Alan Fisher, has the latest from the White House.
3: Not a lot of detail from the White House about what they expect out of this meeting, but the fact that Donald Trump has decided to send Jared Kushner and Steve Witkoff, his two top negotiators, suggests that they certainly want to move these discussions

0: on. That's just a level below J.D. Vance and Marco Rubio, just below the cabinet. And of course, the two have been trusted by Donald Trump to negotiate deals in many other parts of the world. At top of the agenda is likely to be the breaches of the ceasefire over the weekend. Donald Trump called them foolish violations of the ceasefire, and he said that they really have to stop because there may come a point where the United States is forced to be no longer reasonable and may send in the military to finish the job that they started. They also will want to talk about the Strait of Hormuz to make sure it remains open. That's because Marco Rubio, when he visited the GCC, the Gulf Cooperation Council, at the end of last week, he said that that was one of the main goals. Now, it's clear that the United States would like to move on to the nuclear issue much sooner rather than later. And there's a reason why Donald Trump would like to get a deal pretty quickly. We're getting closer to the midterms. And also, the improvement in the economy since the end of the war has been noticeable. And he doesn't want to go back to fighting. He doesn't want that still to be a talking point as we get closer to those elections. And as for the Iranians, well, they would like a deal as well, because as they move forward in this process, it will free up more of the frozen billions around the world and give them more money to help stabilize their country. So the meeting goes ahead. Donald Trump says it could be a big deal. It may not. It depends on who the Iranians send and what they can finally sit down to discuss. But the mediators, the Qataris and the Pakistanis, they'll be pleased that at least the two sides are in the same city, if perhaps not immediately in the same room. Alan Fisher, Al Jazeera, at the White House.
1: All right, still ahead here on Al Jazeera. Protests outside Senegal's parliament as a political rift between the president and the parliament speaker deepens. And college has been a rite of passage for young Americans for generations, but many are asking if it's still worth the price of admission.
2: With U.S. military interventions from Venezuela to Iran, how sharply is the sovereignty of states across the global south being tested? I'm Varsha Gandikota Nalutla. My guest this week on Reframe is the former Environment Minister of Colombia, Susana Muhammad.
3: Energy sovereignty, not depending on fossil fuels, is a strategic move, not only because of climate, because it makes you less vulnerable to this geopolitical mess that has been created.
4: Reframe on Al Jazeera.
5: How can there be such a fundamental discrepancy on such a core issue?
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9: The top 1% is benefiting. The question is, who might have had some insider information?
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0: You're watching Al Jazeera, a reminder of our top stories this hour. Rescue workers continue the search for survivors after Venezuela's earthquakes. Several people have been pulled alive from the rubble over the past 24 hours. But frustration is growing over the government's disaster response. The death toll has risen to more than 1,700. Peru's Electoral Commission says Keiko Fujimori has won the presidential runoff. Right-wing candidate won 50.13% of the vote. That's just under 50,000 ballots ahead of her left-wing rival, Roberto Sanchez. Iran's foreign ministry says there are no planned meetings with the U.S. in the coming days. But President Donald Trump says U.S. and Iranian officials will meet on Tuesday here in the Qatari capital, Doha, contradicting statements following an exchange of military strikes late last week. The Ebola outbreak in the Democratic Republic of Congo has spread to a fourth province as the country struggles to contain the virus. The latest cases have been detected near the borders with South Sudan and the Central African Republic. The entire northeastern part of the country is now affected by the disease. The number of confirmed cases in the DRC has now risen to 1,307. Nearly 380 people have died from the virus. Senegal's parliament has voted in favor of one of the country's biggest constitutional reform packages in years. Backed by the ruling party, the bill would strengthen parliament, limit some presidential powers, and create a new constitutional court. Nicholas Hawk reports from Dakar.
1: We're outside the National Assembly, and it's inside this building that the constitutional reform law is being debated. Now, look outside. There's a lot of police presence. The roads leading up to the parliament have been cordoned off because the opposition has called for protests. There were heated debates around this new constitutional reform law, with the police even intervening inside the building because some members of the opposition were screaming at the president of the National Assembly, calling him a dictator, saying that this was a constitutional coup. But in fact, this reform of the constitution would give less power to the presidency and more power to the parliament.
2: The National Assembly isn't just a place to register the president's demands. It's a counterpower that ensures laws are well drafted and properly passed and follows up on the nation's public policies through parliamentary oversight.
1: Despite the heated debates inside the National Assembly, well, it will be up to the people outside to decide on how they will be governed, because the Justice Minister has just said that the president will call for a referendum over these constitutional reforms. But no matter what, it has laid to bear the divisions or the crisis between a National Assembly led by Ousmane Sonko and the President of Republic, Jamai Faye. Both men were once allied. Now they seem to be foes. At the heart of it is this constitutional reform. This is Aminata Touré, a former prime minister and former MP, who is against the constitutional reform law as it's presented in parliament.
3: This is changing completely the face of our democratic system and might introduce some, you know, instability element. If the Senegalese want that, they will say, oh, that. They will say yes. If they don't want it, if they want to go by the stability that has been ensured over time, well, they will say no. This is democracy.
1: In a region where there's been a number of coups, it shows that there is a conversation on how people here want democracy to be played out and how it serves the people. Nicholas Hawk, Al Jazeera, Dakar.
0: A 15-year-old Palestinian boy has become the latest victim of Israeli raids in the occupied West Bank. Israeli forces killed Amir Jabbar during a raid on neighborhoods in Ramallah and El Bira. His death is the latest in a broader pattern of violence affecting Palestinian children. Noura Day reports from Ramallah.
4: A limp body lies on the ground. A young man comes forward, then two others help him carry it and rush to hospital. Israeli occupation soldiers were raiding several Ramallah neighborhoods. Mahmoud saw the shooting from his balcony and says he went to help.
5: Israeli soldiers were standing all the way down the hill there. The boys threw stones, then I heard a gunshot, and the kid fell while holding his chest.
4: 15-year-old Palestinian boy Amir was pronounced dead shortly after arriving at the Ramallah government hospital. A single gunshot to the chest killed him. Amir was killed in this residential neighborhood in the Ramallah area. But the killing is part of a wider pattern. One in every four Palestinians killed by Israeli forces in the occupied West Bank is a child. B'Tselem, a leading Israeli human rights organization, says that the rate of Palestinian children killed by Israeli forces in the occupied West Bank is the highest since 1967, when the occupation began.
6: We notice that all the injuries we receive are meant to kill. They are all in vital areas.
4: The United Nations recently added the Israeli army to its global list of armed forces that commit grave violations against children. But rights groups say that impunity allows Israel to continue targeting children. Amir was carried by his grieving friends to the cemetery, their trauma masked by angry chants that shattered the silence around them. Nour Adi, Al Jazeera, Ramallah, Palestine.

0: In Gaza, families of children with type 1 diabetes say they are struggling to access life-saving medication. There's a severe shortage of essential supplies, and some parents are having to give expired insulin to their children. Moath El-Kahlout has more now from Gaza City.
1: This is Amir. She's searching for insulin for her 10-year-old son, Amir, who lives with type 1 diabetes in Gaza. She returns home empty-handed each time, carrying the worries of her son. With expired test strips, she tests her son's blood sugar twice a day, and each time, the result is alarming. The test strips aren't the only thing that has expired. The insulin itself is also past its date.
2: I suffer with Amir. The insulin is expired, and the test strips aren't available anywhere in the country. We go out searching for test strips and insulin, but they're nowhere to be found. And if they are, they're too expensive.
1: For Naveen Habboush, every day she gets through without fainting from low blood sugar is a victory. Her mother goes over her lessons with her once she's back from school. But there is one important lesson, the lesson of healthy eating, what to eat and what to avoid. Her mother is constantly in a state of panic because expired insulin is her only available option. Playtime is limited to just 1 hour indoors, since Naveen's body is very weak and she tires quickly, so she can remain under her mother's watchful eyes.
3: I worry about her a lot, especially when she goes to school, because expired treatment is not effective at all. When she leaves, I wait for her at the door and keep reminding her, if you feel anything, tell your teacher.
1: Doctors warn that the risks of using expired insulin can be life-threatening. At Arlantisi Children's Hospital, Dr. Jalal Al-Barrawi is concerned about children with type 1 diabetes and the risks of using expired insulin.
4: Pediatric endocrinology and diabetes specialist, the complications of using expired insulin may include a sudden rise in blood sugar or increased acidity in the body, which can be severe enough to require admission to the intensive care unit.
1: For many families here, every injection has become a question of survival rather than recovery. Parents wander from one pharmacy to another, chasing insulin and test strips that have vanished, while diabetic patients are left navigating survival, uncertain if they will embrace the next day or not. Moath El-Kahlout, Al Jazeera, from Gaza City, Palestine.
0: In Germany, six people have been killed in a shooting at a youth welfare center. It happened in the northern town of Stade. Police say the victims were employees at the center. Several other people were seriously injured. Three people have been arrested, including the 45-year-old suspected shooter. The attack is one of the country's deadliest mass shootings in years. The U.S. House of Representatives has passed a law aimed at improving online safety for children. The Kids Internet and Digital Safety Act would require online platforms to give children tools to limit addictive features. Measures would also be introduced to protect them from harms such as sexual exploitation. But the Senate may push for a tougher proposal that would place a legal duty of care on social media companies. U.S. colleges are in crisis. Changing economics and changing expectations are leading many young people to rethink whether they still present the path to success. The cost of tertiary education and the emergence of AI are both playing a major role in the shift of public opinion. John Hendren reports now from California.
5: At American universities, tuition is rising at astronomical rates, just as enrollment is on a steady decline. For small universities and students alike, that is a recipe for an uncertain future. To curb soaring university costs, many American students are attending less expensive community colleges, now seeing rising enrollment. Matt Cortez says he's saving $80,000 by attending Santa Monica College for the first 2 years.
6: I believe if you don't really get a scholarship, it can really outweigh the benefits of going.
5: The average annual cost of university in the United States for the academic year ending in 2026 is nearly $19,000. With room and board, it's over $24,000, the price of a new Toyota Corolla each year. Average yearly tuition at public colleges costs about $10,000. At a private college, $39,000, the price of a fully loaded Mustang Fastback. From 2006 to 2026, the average annual cost of college tuition and fees rose 93%. Those figures have Dominique JJ discussing options with her daughter in high school.
7: My hope is that we'll get a scholarship. So I'm trying not to, like, I think about the money, but like between savings and scholarship, I think I've been anticipating that and also choosing schools that are in our budget.
5: The unemployment rate for recent college graduates reached 5.7% in late 2025, compared to about 4% for all workers. A report by the U.S. Senate Labor Committee warns that is likely to grow worse, with a tsunami of job losses due to artificial intelligence expected to cost the U.S. more than 100 million positions over the next decade. That could especially be true in fields that were most promising before the AI boom.
8: You're seeing the employment of recent computer science graduates fall off a cliff from a lot of programs. If you rewind, 4 years ago, what would we tell young people for a secure career, learn to code? And now the opposite of that is true.
5: That's a big reason Romeo Gallo chose to study healthcare.
9: I just came down to the conclusion that AI is not gonna replace healthcare workers, you know? So I think it's a safe spot to be in.
5: Many students are opting out of college entirely. Between 2010 and 2021, 2.7 million fewer students were enrolled in American universities, and those numbers are expected to plunge further. As students weigh whether the cost of college is worth it, some experts warn that with declining birth rates, universities here in the U.S. might be heading off a demographic cliff. But even if they can avoid that, they say the current rate of rise in tuitions is simply unsustainable. John Hendren, Al Jazeera, Santa Monica, California.
0: Well, Germany have been dumped out of the World Cup by Paraguay in a massive upset. Julio and Ciso had given the South Americans a surprise lead in the first half, but not too long after the break, Arsenal's Kai Havertz gets the four-time champions level at 1-1, which is how it ended after full time and after extra time. Penalties were needed, and three Germans missed their spot kicks, with Jonathan Tah missing the crucial spot kick in sudden death. Jose Canale then converted the winning penalty to win the shootout 4-3 and send Paraguay into the next round. All right, the news continues after reframe.

0: You know better than most what war costs the planet. What does the current US-Israeli assault on Iran really mean for the environment?
1: There's like a clock ticking towards climate collapse that is not stopping. War has become a catalyst for acceleration. This bombing of the Iranian reserves and this huge amount of emissions in just a few days that can actually be equivalent to years of use of fossil fuels, plus the use of the military, which consume large amounts of fossil fuels. Basically, we're accelerating the problem.
0: With US military interventions from Venezuela to Iran, how sharply is the sovereignty of states across the global south being tested? I'm Varsha Gandikota Nalutla. I lead the Progressive International and I also serve as the Executive Secretary for the Hague Group, a forum for governments coordinating legal and diplomatic action for Palestine. My guest this week is Susana Muhammad, the former Environment Minister of Colombia and a leading progressive figure from the Latin American left. Susana has been one of the biggest voices against the genocide in Gaza and has warned early on that impunity would pave the way for further

0: military interference across the global south.
1: Susanna, welcome to Al Jazeera Reframe.
2: Thank you so much.
1: You've served as a minister in President Gustavo Petro's government, the first left-wing president of Colombia. President Trump has threatened Colombia not just with military strikes, but also called it a country run by a sick man who likes making cocaine. What do you make of these charges?
2: Well, it's interesting because it has gone through media as sort of a rumor. There is no concrete evidence that a formal investigation is being opened against President Petro. This is the first thing. Second, if they are starting an investigation, there is no formal documentation of it. And what is the purpose of this rumor? For me, it actually could be an intervention on Colombian elections. That will be on the 31st of May of this year, 2026, and a way to start creating insecurity in our political project. There is also rumors that the far right in Colombia is been trying to put our candidate, Iván Cepeda, who is running first in the polls, also with these charges of drug trafficking and dealing. And we also saw how the Colombian right went to the US to lobby so that the United States and Mr. Trump's government came against Mr. President Petro. What this means is that there may be other interests that are getting into the way to try to pursue different agendas that are not necessarily what the Colombian and the US agenda had been in the long term.
1: And we've seen this happen in other parts of Latin America recently, right? In Honduras, in Ecuador, where there was, many claim, brazen interference from the United States government, sometimes from Washington, but in other cases from corporations, say in the case of Honduras.
2: Yes, that's right. There is a logic that Latin America should be a servant of the United States government, and they are intervening to put puppet governments of the same ideology of President Trump with the only purpose to dominate geographically, politically, and especially on resources, especially minerals and oil.
1: I think I agree with you that most of all, we see President Trump as kind of a businessman that likes a good deal. And I think he does look at Latin America, the backyard of the United States, as they like to refer to it, as a source of really rich minerals and resources that he wants to control. But if you look at what he said about Cuba, for example, just not so long ago in the early weeks of March 2026, whether I free it, I take it, I think I can do anything I want with it. This is what he's called the Dunro Doctrine, an updated Trump's version of the Monroe Doctrine, asserting U.S. dominance across the hemisphere. How do you see it?
2: I think it is a punishment to Cuban historical resistance to the United States. And also is the Cuban far right interference and logic trying to use the Donald Trump government, a person that has been very influenced by different type of lobbies because of his personality, his worldview, which is very simplistic without historical context. So it's very easy to say, let's get that back, that island, let's get some of the resources, but it's more a punishment. And this has to be with the people that surround Donald Trump. And this is very dangerous because it's not even that the person that was elected by the American people has the capacity to take a stand on his own agenda. We are also seeing that with the Iranian war, where it looks more like the capacity to influence him with other interests, which is not necessarily the U.S. government interest, is now pushing this war. So the Cuban issue is an ideological revenge, historical revenge, for the resistance that the Cuban regime has towards American imperialism.
1: You spoke about this logic of punishment, which has come up quite often in speeches of Latin American leaders, but now much more so than ever before in the speeches of African leaders, as we've seen in the United Nations. In your experience as Minister for Environment, you of course strived for sovereignty for Colombia across its land, over its resources. Did you experience the same logic of punishment, whether from Washington or London or Paris, from empire broadly?
2: It was more subtle because it was just 1 year before Trump came. It was more a logic, first, of the pressure of international cooperation. For example, the environmental agenda, the ministry was dependent on international cooperation to fulfill its government mission. I was actually totally against that, and I was able to convince President Petro to put enough resources to the environmental agenda so we didn't need to depend, and so we can stand with our partners on the same fulcrum. Because the pressure was to put their agendas as priority rather than the government agenda. And we shared that with a lot of Global South countries, especially in climate negotiations, where we are trying to say something to solve a global issue, but underpinning there is the agendas of those with power in money and power of economic capacity. And they were always trying to put us under those agendas. As a progressive government, we were very aware of that and worked very hard to be on the same negotiating grounds and being able to defend our national interests and our people's interests. And we did that by having our own fiscal capacity.
1: I think you've actually gone a step further. It wasn't just protecting your national interests, but putting Colombia's leadership on the international stage. I mean, during your term as environment minister, Colombia made a radical decision to stop exporting coal to Israel, enforcing its international obligations under international law, under the Genocide Convention, in domestic policy. How difficult was that decision, both domestically and internationally, for you?
2: Well, the main opposition was internal opposition within the government, especially from within the Ministry of Industry. Not because we couldn't do it, but because the consequences this could bring under the trade agreements. However, President Petro took the decision, the decree was put forward, but then months later, the advocates came back and said, okay, the decision is taken, but it's not being enforced. There's a loophole in the fine letter of these agreements, and still at least 50% of the coal is getting to Israel. So we were able to close that, but it's the international regime that creates the trade agreements, that creates a contraposition towards international law. So we have, on the one hand, trade rules and the logic of economic financing and international commerce, and on the other hand, human rights law. And when a government takes a decision, it looked as if the trade agreement should prevail. But then we saw how, 1 month after Donald Trump came to power, all the free trade agreements were just paper in a can, you know?
1: It's also corporations, isn't it? I mean, you've spoken about bilateral investment treaties and free trade agreements. In each of these agreements, you do have clauses like the investor-state dispute settlement, a mouthful, but essentially gives corporations the power to punish governments, sue them in courts when they take policies exactly like the one that President Petro did. How can then governments of the Global South, who all have these free trade agreements, all have the bilateral investment treaties and are burdened with these clauses, ever have any hope to fight back?
2: Well, globalization was a multilateral process with the trade organizations and legal clauses and the free trade agreements. It was a more subtle way of domination over resources, but at least it gave some room for actually fighting back. It took us years. The grassroots movements have been fighting against these clauses. But how paradoxically that it took only 1 month to President Trump to put all of that dispute into nothing. you know, just to put his national interests first, because he's backed up with the military power. All of this fighting of decades ended up in the free trade agreements just not having any value. And now we are just we are finding ourselves front to front with direct confrontation with military threats to dominate economic regimes.
1: But if you have entered a new phase of confrontation, the question I think that many have asked as President Trump was taking office was whether this would ignite a new rebellion in the global south, or would we just see submission across the board? Where do you think, which direction might we be going in?
2: Well, it's difficult to say, but I will say a lot of the answer is within the United States citizens themselves. Because the people of the United States elected this government, and they do have the power to shift and change this government, which I hope is not trying to, you know, undermine democracy to a level that there's no elections in the United States. But I think that's a key answer. The power is also getting its response in many ways, with internal politics becoming very tense in the United States because of the consequences of the actions that they're having on regular people and economics. So I think there is a resistance that comes with the exercise of power in itself.
1: So you think there's an internal logic to this overextension or acceleration, so to speak, of the violence that we're seeing coming out of the United States, right?
2: Yes,
1: now.
2: We hope that the Iranian war will be a big alarm that actually what are the unforeseen consequences of going into direct conflict in the way they have done.
1: Speaking of the Iranian war, I mean, you know better than most what war costs the planet. What does the current U.S.-Israeli assault on Iran really mean for the environment?
2: It's a disaster. Yeah. Actually, there's like a clock ticking towards climate collapse that is not stopping. Mm. When we already saw 2 years, 3 years ago, there was a delay in action. Mm. And as the world became more conflictive, the increase in defense expending was already sacrificing the expenditure that needed to happen for climate biodiversity action. So that was already a delay. But right now, war has become a catalyst for acceleration. This bombing of the Iranian reserves and of gasoline and this huge amount of emissions in just a few days, that can actually be equivalent to years of use of fossil fuels, is a complete disaster. So it's not only stopping the clock and shifting priorities towards action, climate action, is now actually accelerating through bombing climate consequences. Plus the use of the military, which consume large amounts of fossil fuels and has long emissions and very fast. Basically, we're accelerating the problem.
1: Yeah, so it's a double whammy. Just as the damage to the planet is going up, the money that we would have spent on damage control is going down. I want to ask you about something you did in your term to control this fossil fuel military industrial machine. You champion one of the most ambitious goals, I'd say, of any oil-producing nation, a comprehensive phasing away of fossil fuels by at least half by 2030 for Colombia. And I remember reading at the time headlines of Gustavo Petro announcing that he would sign a fossil fuel non-proliferation treaty to end oil, gas and coal production, a historic move by any account. Where did you see the greatest pushback when you were attempting to bring this forward?
2: It is that the conditions for a transition that is not only energy, but is a whole economy transition, are not there to be able to facilitate internationally this process. Because the vested interest of the power of oil, it is a geopolitical resource that gives power on its own. And that geopolitical resource that actually also fuels literally the financial global system, the debt reserves, the geopolitical power of countries creates a very difficult system that does not want the transition

0: out the subsidy for fossil fuel, for gasoline internally, 100%, and 50% for diesel. And at the same time, last year, we received as a government and as an economy more income from international tourism than from the export of coal and coffee together. So we start seeing that economic transition is possible when you take decisions and the society and economy looks for alternatives. And this without any help. If we had the right framework and the right cooperation, imagine how fast we could do these transitions. And actually what we're seeing right now is that energy sovereignty, not depending on fossil fuels, for example, fertilizers and food, and also for your energy grid power, is a strategic move, not only because of climate, because it makes you less vulnerable to this geopolitical mess that has been created.
1: Let me push back on that. One of the, I'm a climate advocate, I'm on your side, but one of the things that I hear often, especially from diplomats from the Global South, governments from the Global South, is exactly as you said, there is no fiscal capacity, fiscal space really to act. And oil ends up being one of the few things that states, governments actually have control over. So in short, it's, if I had to paraphrase what diplomats would say to me, it would sound like we've waited so long for our time in the sun to finally extract and have a little bit of space to develop, and now we're being told we must transition. What would you say to that?
0: No, that time under the sun is an illusion. Mm. I mean, the consequences of climate change takes whole points of GDP in a single event. And if we continue going through that route, you could invest years and decades of development that will be wiped out. But secondly, let's be more pragmatic. Just see how the reality, the geopolitical reality, is moving. Do you want to protect sovereignty? Do you want to protect the capacity of your people to have food, to have water, to have energy, which is the basic conditions for dignity? Or do you want to be subject to the military powers that are now coming for their resources, not through trade, not by asking, but by military intervention or democratic erosion through intervention in elections? So I will say that actually climate and geopolitics are coming together. Mm-hmm. Imagine if Cuba, which is a small island with a population that can be, you know, is very contained, we're not dependent on the Venezuelan oil today because they have the capacity. It's not rocket science. They could have the solar energy and they have the biomass through the sugar cane to produce their own energy. Imagine their situation right now if they had done through that economic process, not dependency on Venezuela, the power that they will have relatively to the situation with the United States. What's happening to Europe? Dependent today on Trump's import of gas, and depending also on Russian pipeline for gas. How will geopolitics, power, and also climate change be affected? You know, we have answers. I think this is a moment of opportunity rather than coming back to old agendas and old paradigms that are creating more dependence and more vulnerability.
1: I want to get back to this idea of the new phase, new confrontation, and the might, military might of the United States. President Trump recently inaugurated the Shield of the Americas, a security architecture he said has been set up to fight crime and drugs in the region, but many critics argue is actually built on the premise, again, as you've argued today, of the hemisphere belonging to the United States. About a dozen Latin American leaders were invited, but all from conservative or right-wing governments. What does this tell you then about the prospects for regional independence?
0: It becomes very challenging to be able to resist because we have come into a moment where international law and guarantees have been almost wiped out. Mm-hmm. It's like impunity is dominating. But every power has its own resistance. We will have elections this year in Brazil, in Colombia, mm-hmm. and we have a progressive government in Mexico. And that will actually, that

0: where the balance of power will be fought in Latin America. On the other hand, it's a very complex continent with a very complex geography, with a lot of communities. So resistance is also at the local level, and it will have its counterpower internally in the countries, even if these governments are backed up by the United States, and we can actually still challenge the idea that democracy is autocracy and that democracy is oligarchy coming to take the public good towards their private aims, which is what we are seeing now.
1: So you are going into elections on May 31st for the first round of Colombian presidential elections. And you were initially in the race, but stepped back to back Iván Cepeda, the candidate of Pacto Histórico, the candidate of the left. How do you feel about the prospects of the election? Do you see the left coming back? And in the case that it doesn't, where do you still see the pockets of resistance continuing, say, over the next 4 years?
0: Well, we have to remember in the Colombian context that the 2022 government was the first left-wing government in the history of the country. And it has created, demystified a lot of these myths that the right used to scare people that a left government in power, the common phrase they use in Latin America is that we will become the next Venezuela, like a socialist government that will ruin the economy. On the contrary, the Economist has portrayed Colombia last year as the sixth most stable economy in the world, and unemployment has come down, inflation has been controlled, economic growth within the context of the reality of global economics is doing quite well. But my fear is the direct interference from the United States that creates a different result that does not represent what the people will vote. Now, I have to say also it's a very polarized country. I would say half is with the possibility of continuing, half want to come back to right-wing regime, and then the fight in the election is very hard.
1: Susana Mohammed, thank you very much for joining us on Al Jazeera Reframe.
0: Thank you so much.

0: The ICC doesn't have a police force. Who is arresting Netanyahu today? Who's arresting Putin?
1: The fact that you cannot arrest today doesn't mean that you will not be able to arrest tomorrow.
2: Ken Roth speaks with former ICC President Silvia Fernandez de Gimendi.
0: What has the ICC accomplished so far?
1: The court has helped to develop the law on international crimes. Justice is a component of international relations, but it's not the only component.
2: Reframe on Al Jazeera. The latest news.
3: With the ceasefire between the US and Iran now in place, attention is turning to clearing mines in the Strait of Hormuz to restore safe passage for shipping.
2: With detailed coverage.
4: This narrow victory will make it hard for de la Estrella to deliver the sweeping changes he's promising. He will face a divided Congress and a strong opposition
2: from around the world.
5: The war has weakened the economy, leaving some children seek odd jobs to help their families or risk being homeless.
6: Is the U.S.-Israeli war on Iran dragging the world to an economic meltdown? Join me, Steve Clemens, every week where I'll bring you the latest analysis on the global fallout of this conflict. Pull apart fact from fiction and get to the bottom line.
2: Your weekly take on U.S. politics, The Bottom Line.
7: Donald Trump will address the convention on Thursday. A different speech, a different tone from a man whose campaign was almost ended by a bullet.
8: This is a man who feels vindicated by the voters. He plans to change America, but it's not clear if all his plans will survive legal challenges.
9: High-profile briefing here in the halls of Congress. This was to inform 100 senators behind closed doors about the military operation in Venezuela.
7: The last country facing US tariffs is China. But for the moment, what was described by one US financial newspaper as the dumbest trade war in history appears to be on hold.

0: Hey there, I'm Scott McLean. This is the NewsHour live from Doha. Coming up in the next 60 minutes, a magnitude 4.6 aftershock rattles Venezuela as rescue teams continue to pull people from the rubble. Survivors are determined to find their loved ones.
1: Our plans are to stay here. We're not leaving until we get Chantal.
0: In Peru, Keiko Fujimori wins the presidency after one of the most closely contested elections in the country's modern history. Ebola cases are detected in a fourth province now in the eastern DRC as the country battles to contain the virus. And four-time champions Germany have been knocked out of the World Cup. We'll have the highlights of the dramatic penalty shootout. Nearly 5 days after two powerful earthquakes struck Venezuela, hopes of finding more survivors are beginning to fade. The death toll has risen to more than 1,700, and tens of thousands are still missing. An aftershock hit early on Monday near the worst-affected state of La Guaira as rescue workers dig through the rubble of collapsed buildings. These are critical hours for emergency responders who are working around the clock with limited resources. Now, authorities in Venezuela have converted a major port into a temporary morgue as the death toll continues to rise. The port in La Guaira will also serve as a forensic identification center. Hospitals have been overwhelmed by the growing number of victims. The United Nations says it's getting 10,000 body bags ready as part of the emergency response.
2: We continue our efforts to rescue survivors, which fills us with emotion and hope for their families and for our people who are witnessing the tireless work of Venezuela's rescue teams and the international brigades. We have now reached 30 countries. 30 countries are in Venezuela, carrying out commendable work to save lives, to rescue people, and to support our people during these difficult times.
0: And Venezuelans say they are determined to continue their search despite the window of survival rapidly closing.
3: It's hard. Fuerte, pero pa'lante. It's hard, but we must have faith. Not eating, not sleeping.
4: Sin comer, sin dormir. Pero aquí estamos.
3: But we are staying here until we find what we're looking for.
4: Hasta conseguir, hasta lo...
3: Never losing hope. I'm here. They said there were signs of life, and I ran up here. I have faith. Until I see the body, I have faith.
5: Sadly, when you pursue this career, you prepare yourself for this. But what the textbooks say is one thing. And reality is another. This is what gives us the motivation to keep going.
0: All right, we have correspondents on the ground covering this story. Nori Soto is in the capital, Caracas. Zain Basravi is with people displaced by the disaster. But first, this report from Teresa Bo from the hardest hit state of La Guaira.
6: They have been leading the search and rescue efforts in Venezuela. People like Ruben Rojas, who have volunteered to help out. Rojas says volunteers were the only ones working during the first few days after the earthquakes.
7: The first days there was nobody, only civilians. They were not doing anything. I was in Caracas working in a building, and I heard what had happened and rushed here to help out.
6: Ruben Rojas has been participating in the rescue efforts in this building in Caraballeda in the state of La Guaira, where he helped pull this woman out of the rubble. On Monday, rescue workers from Turkey arrived to help out. We were told there are over 30 people trapped here, but only one seems to be alive.
8: People here say that somebody could still be alive inside this destroyed building because the sounds

0: sensors detected that somebody was scratching the concrete. That's how desperate the situation here is. They believe that that person is a woman and that she's several meters below the rubble.
1: They're trying to find ways to reach her, but it's not an easy task. Outside, Jeannette has been waiting for days to find out whether her mother has survived. The remains of her father were recovered 2 days ago. Her sister is also missing in a building not far away from here.
2: My mother is still trapped there. My sister's building was broken in two, and we don't know anything about her. Her name does not appear in the morgue. Yesterday, they rescued a woman, and they say there are some signs of people still alive.
1: Inside the building, the Turkish team, alongside local volunteers, continue to work non-stop, racing against time. But like in so many other places, they've not been able to get her out. This rescue worker says there are no more signs of life. Venezuela is struggling with the worst natural disaster in decades. Victims are struggling to cope with their loss, and there are those who are risking it all to save lives. Teresa Bo, Al Jazeera, La Guaira, Venezuela.
3: Nora Soto is in the Venezuelan capital, Caracas, where she met one woman who has a relative still trapped underneath the rubble.
4: Well, here in Chacao, where I'm standing, the ground zero of the capital, hope still that people are alive. The search and rescue operations are ongoing. In fact, we have here a relative from a people beneath the rubbles who believe that her relative is alive. Maria, how makes you feel? What makes you think that your relative is still alive under the rubble?
5: First of all, because we have like signs that there are like they call them the air bubbles in which they can breathe inside. Secondly, because we have here spaces like in other floors, maybe you can have like the top with the bottom and everything is so compact that you cannot breathe, that there's no possibility, but in here there's space. And and on the other hand, Antonio, who is a person that lived in the second floor with Chantal, he received a call and he answered right after the earthquake, and he said that he was alive and well and that he had some space there, that he was kind of, you know, it was kind of reduced, but he was alive and well. And actually there is a lot of bad smell in the debris, but when you enter, that's what the topo said, that when you enter in the second floor that they just opened just recently in the morning, when you enter there, you cannot feel this bad smell. It doesn't smell that bad.
4: Chantal, when was the last time that you had communications from this survivor from underneath the debris? When was the last time that you were able to reach or to contact them?
5: The last time that I was able to contact her, it was through her mom, because she was just moved in like a week ago or something like that, because she was going to the store for the very first time, and she was coming back, and right after she came back, she sent a picture to her mom that she was in the elevator. She was entering the house like, "Mom, I'm just arriving, everything's good, like I'm okay." And like 30 minutes later or an hour later, less than that, I don't know, this happened. And then Antonio received a call. And also Angeles from the third floor read a message from the WhatsApp.
4: When did she read the message?
5: She read the message 2 nights ago. And we believe that they are alive. Just all of the signs are like pointing at that.
4: Tell me, what are your immediate plans? Are you going to stay here as long as possible? How are you coping with the situation currently?
5: We're coping with the situation as much as the best that we can, with our hands, with our minds, with our hearts, the best that we can. But our plans are to stay here. We're not leaving until we get Chantal. We're not leaving.
4: We're not going anywhere. So these are the faces and the human voices of this tragedy here in Caracas.

0: in the capital.
1: Thousands of Venezuelans have been forced to seek refuge in parks and public spaces. Aid groups are trying to reach displaced communities, but many people still don't have access to basic necessities. Zain Basravi reports from a park in Caracas where a makeshift camp has sprung up.
2: The infrastructure is heavily damaged. Communication lines are down. At least 200 families from there on day one of the earthquake. Thousands of people came here to this public park in the west of Venezuela's capital, Caracas, and it has effectively been turned into a transit point for internally displaced people from Caracas, but thousands from La Guaira State, the worst affected area in Venezuela during these twin earthquakes. And as you can see, it has become a camping ground, effectively a tent city. And there are pockets of tents like this all over this public park and in areas around Caracas. People whose buildings have been completely destroyed, whose homes have been completely leveled, are out here living in the rough like this. People whose homes are too damaged and they're too afraid to go back into them, they are here in these tent cities, and it is being operated by the Caracas municipality. And what they are doing is trying to relocate people to more permanent housing. But the problem is, with so many structures either leveled or damaged, it is difficult to replace those houses. It is difficult to place these people in permanent homes, but it is happening. This is a transit point. At its height, it was housing 10,000 people out here in the open at the height of summer. Now that number oscillates between 2,000 to 4,000 at any given point in time. What is striking is that there are so many children here living out in the open. UNICEF says that as a result of these twin earthquakes that happened on a public holiday, that happened at a time in the morning when kids were at home, they weren't in school, it has affected so many children. At least 680,000 kids will need some kind of assistance to recover from this earthquake.
1: Peru's Electoral Commission says Keiko Fujimori has won the presidential runoff. The right-wing candidate took 50.13% of the vote. That is just under 50,000 ballots ahead of her left-wing rival, Roberto Sanchez. The daughter of former leader Alberto Fujimori won the presidency on her fourth attempt. Sanchez had said last week he would not recognize Fujimori's win. Mariana Sanchez has more now from Peru's capital, Lima.
3: She talked to reporters there saying that she was very happy that finally, after such a long time, the results are out and that that all of the contested votes have been counted, but that she would wait until electoral officials would proclaim that she is the winner. She said that she would, quote, wait with prudence and humility. She is aware that she that the country is divided, she said so, and that she's aware that she only won by just over 49,000 votes. She's not a very popular politician in the country, although she has been the most powerful politician since 2016. But she lost three elections since 2011 to Ollanta Humala, in 2016 to Pedro Pablo Kuczynski, and in 2021 to Pedro Castillo. So now this time she won campaigning on fear, saying that Roberto Sanchez, the leftist contender, would impose communism in the country. So she is aware of that, that half of the country are not with her, and that she, that's why she said that she will now have to listen to everyone.
1: All right, Jorge Restrepo is a professor of economics at Javeriana University, and he's in Bogota. Professor, thank you so much for being here. I got to ask you about the election in Peru, of course. The Fujimori name comes with a reputation, of course. And I just wonder what it says about the state of affairs in Peru right now that the daughter of a man who was convicted of using the military to carry out killings and kidnappings, voters believed was the person best placed to solve those problems.
4: Well, it tells you that Latin American democracies, at least those in the north of South America, are dealing with the past through electoral mechanisms. In a way, they are able to process our past of violence and internal armed conflicts. In the case of Peru, the past of repression, always going back to democracy.

0: democracy and the democratic rule as a way to solve those issues. One has to remember that also in Colombia, we are finishing the government of the first former guerrilla leader, Gustavo Petro, that is completing, and he also won through the ballot box. Then, in a way, that's the positive side of it. But in the other way, I mean, we are not able to shake off completely the inheritance of repressive regimes, like happened in Chile, for example, or Peru, with this result.
1: So, Professor, right-wing governments seem to be on a bit of a streak right now in South America. There are right-wing governments now, notably in Chile, Argentina, Colombia, as you mentioned as well. I mean, is this a coincidence, or what should we read into the trend here?
0: Well, there are very many things behind this. One, which is common for the entire Latin American subcontinent, if you wish, is the fact that we are living through a very high level of insecurity for the common citizen. And the electorate voters turn back to hard-fist approach, to mano dura approaches, which seem to be very similar to right-wing populism. You know, this type of simple solution to complex problems in the case of insecurity. Second, the lack of capacity of the state, in particular of the judiciary in the entire Latin America, to bring these criminals behind bars. And third, the influence of the United States that has been quite strong in terms of the support of President Trump behind very many of these candidates, vocally supporting them. It seems that that has worked well because, you know, it links with this idea of the right-wing populism that he also espouses.
1: Yeah, as you mentioned, so President Trump has definitely put his finger on the scale in South America. He is a big fan of Javier Milei, notably in Argentina. He also feels pretty good about the new Colombian leader, Abelardo de las Prieja. And I just wonder, I mean, is this part of President Trump's so-called Don Rowe doctrine to sort of have a sphere of influence over your own hemisphere? Or is there something else maybe that President Trump wants to get out of this influence?
0: Indeed, I mean, it is part of the influence. One has to remember also the loan, the large loan to the government of Argentina that actually saved it from a very serious currency crisis several months ago. And also one has to remember the blockade to Venezuela, the intervention through military force to take out the dictator of Venezuela, the regime leader, Nicolás Maduro, but also the actual, we are counting more than 70 actions, military actions against allegedly trafficking boats coming out from Colombia and Venezuela over the past months. Then it's not only intervention by words and by supporting these right-wing candidates, but also is the actual doing of things, the actual actions in trying to support these right-wing governments that have turned the tide. Just recently, we heard that the Inter-American Development Bank is going to provide a loan to the incoming government of Colombia, a large loan, in order to organize the administration. Of course, in every country, intervention takes different forms. In this case, it's much more institutional, and it serves the purpose of having a good administration here in Colombia, which I would say has the strongest institutions in the region.
1: All right. Professor Jorge Restrepo, a professor at Javeriana University, we appreciate you being here. Thank you for the analysis. Well, Iran's foreign ministry says there are no planned meetings with the U.S. in the coming days. But President Donald Trump says U.S. and Iranian officials will meet on Tuesday in the Qatari capital right here in Doha. The contradictory statements follow an exchange of military strikes late last week, despite a ceasefire agreement.
2: Iran fight that we have, which we're doing very well. There'll be a meeting on that tomorrow in Doha. And to go into Qatar. I think they've already left, or they're just about getting ready to leave. So we'll see how that goes. But we're doing very well on that front. But the meeting in Doha is going to be perhaps important, perhaps not. We're going to find out. But we're winning militarily. It's almost won militarily, I would say. And it's really very simple. It's the denuclearization of Iran. We don't want them to have a nuclear weapon, and they're not going to have a nuclear weapon. And they've agreed to that, in all fairness.
1: Our chief U.S. correspondent, Alan Fisher, has more from the White House.
3: Not a lot of detail from the White House about what they expect out of this meeting, but the fact that Donald Trump has decided to send Jared Kushner and Steve Witkoff, his two top negotiators, suggests that they certainly want to move these discussions on. That's just a level below J.D. Vance and Marco Rubio, just below the cabinet. And of course, the two have been trusted by Donald Trump to negotiate deals in many other parts of the world. At top of the agenda is likely to be the breaches of the ceasefire over the weekend. Donald Trump called them foolish violations of the ceasefire, and he said that they really have to stop because there may come a point where the United States is forced to be no longer reasonable and may send in the military to finish the job that they started. They also will want to talk about the Strait of Hormuz to make sure it remains open. That's because Marco Rubio, when he visited the GCC, the Gulf Cooperation Council, at the end of last week, he said that that was one of the main goals. Now, it's clear that the United States would like to move on to the nuclear issue much sooner rather than later. And there's a reason why Donald Trump would like to get a deal pretty quickly. We're getting closer to the midterms. And also, the improvement in the economy since the end of the war has been noticeable. And he doesn't want to go back to fighting. He doesn't want that still to be a talking point as we get closer to those elections. And as for the Iranians, well, they would like a deal as well, because as they move forward in this process, it will free up more of the frozen billions around the world and give them more money to help stabilize their country. So the meeting goes ahead. Donald Trump says it could be a big deal. It may not. It depends on who the Iranians send and what they can finally sit down to discuss. But the mediators, the Qataris and the Pakistanis, they'll be pleased that at least the two sides are in the same city, if perhaps not immediately in the same room. Alan Fisher, Al Jazeera, at the White House.
1: Hezbollah has accused Israel of consistently violating the ceasefire in southern Lebanon. The group says Israel struck several cities and towns on Sunday, including Nabatea and the town of Majd al-Zun in the district of Tyre. Hezbollah says residential areas were targeted. Now, Israel says it destroyed what it called an underground Hezbollah facility there. Its military says it was used to store weapons. The attacks come just days after Lebanon and Israel signed a U.S. brokered framework agreement aimed at ending hostilities. Frun is one of two so-called pilot areas that Israel will withdraw from and that the Lebanese army will move into. The town lies south of the Litani River. The second pilot area is Zaatar el-Gharbiya. According to the agreement, the Lebanese army will ensure there are no Hezbollah presence in these areas. Zain Hudr reports.
4: The Israeli military tried to occupy this town in southern Lebanon during the recent hostilities, but it couldn't. Now, Frun is where Israel wants to test an agreement it reached with Lebanon in Washington. It is an agreement that involves so-called pilot zones, where the Lebanese army will do what the Israeli military failed to do, clear towns from Hezbollah's presence and its military sites.
5: We ask the Lebanese government what kind of an agreement did it sign. Frun is north of Israel's yellow line, and it is not occupied. They should have asked for an Israeli withdrawal from an occupied area.
4: Frun is strategic for both sides. The scale of the destruction here is a testament to the fierce fight for control. The front line is still not clear in this region. Abu Ali shows us where he saw Israeli tanks approach the town on Sunday.
6: Last night, an Israeli drone dropped a grenade here, and we saw their tanks. Drones don't leave the skies. The agreement didn't achieve sovereignty.
4: This is Hezbollah's heartland, where the Lebanese state has been absent for decades. Israel occupies roughly 6% of Lebanese territory. In the distance, the villages of Kantara, Taibi, Deir Seryan, they are among those that are occupied. Israel

0: Israel says it will not withdraw from southern Lebanon until Hezbollah is fully disarmed. And the prime minister and the defense minister have said they instructed the army to prepare for a long stay.
1: The agreement doesn't mention the word withdrawal, nor a timeline, or an Israeli commitment for a pullout. Some of Froon's residents returned, but they're staying in the town's school because their homes have been destroyed.
2: People want to return home, but the government signed an agreement that doesn't guarantee an Israeli withdrawal, and Israel doesn't stop its attacks.
1: Lebanon's government defends the agreement with Israel as a first step toward restoring sovereignty, but the army has so far avoided directly confronting the group to avoid internal conflict. It is one thing for the Lebanese and Israeli ambassadors to sign an agreement far away in Washington. It is another for the people of South Lebanon to agree to Israel's demands to let the Lebanese army do its bidding. Zana Khudr, Al Jazeera, Froon, Southern Lebanon.
3: The Ebola outbreak in the Democratic Republic of Congo has spread to a fourth province as the country struggles to contain the virus. The latest cases have been detected near the borders with South Sudan and the Central African Republic. In some areas, healthcare workers risk contracting the virus, but also face hostility and violence. Catherine Soy reports from a treatment center in the country's east.
4: We are heading to Rwampara. It's a short distance away from Bunia, the provincial capital. It's one of the epicenters of the Ebola crisis. It's also an area where people have been very hostile to health workers.
5: It's a densely populated town. Many residents are cattle farmers who supply Bunia with milk and meat. Its hospital is now at the center of the Ebola response.
4: We are at the treatment center. We are quite safe here. It's the green zone. We are told that 15 people are confirmed to have Ebola. Seven are still waiting for their confirmation, but every day someone dies.
6: But in the traditional system, you don't see the patient.
5: Gabriel Chiwisa runs the treatment center. Patients with symptoms are brought here first. Unlike previous outbreaks, relatives can now see their loved ones through glass partitions.
6: You can see the patient. You can see if it's good or not. We have also some equipment. You can make monitoring. And if there's a problem, you can quickly go, put the PPE, and enter to the red zone as the two staff are.
5: But these centers have been attacked several times. Last month, tents here were set on fire by an angry mob. Some Congolese still distrust those trying to help.
6: The problem is the community. The community understanding of the outbreak and also of what we are doing here. So we are working very, very hard with the community to improve our sensitization.
5: They need more of everything. Protective gear, medicines, rapid test kits, and body bags.
4: Getting out of the treatment center is another long, intricate process. Those PPEs they're wearing are very hot inside, so they cannot be there for more than an hour, and they have to be disinfected before they leave. And all that stuff they're wearing has to be burned as quickly as possible.
5: These health workers are doing all they can under difficult circumstances. Some have died, others have been infected. But despite the challenges, they say every patient who recovers gives them hope. Catherine Soy, Al Jazeera, Rwampara, DRC.
3: Senegal's parliament has voted in favor of one of the country's biggest constitutional reform packages in years. The ruling party backed the bill to strengthen parliament, limit some presidential powers, and create a new constitutional court. But the justice minister insists the changes require a referendum. Nicholas Hawk reports from Dakar.
7: We're outside the National Assembly, and it's inside this building that the constitutional reform law is being debated. Now, look outside. There's a lot of police presence. The roads leading up to the parliament have been cordoned off because the opposition has called for protests. There were heated debates around this new constitutional reform law, with the police even intervening inside the building because some members of the opposition were screaming at the president of the National Assembly, calling him a dictator, saying that this was a constitutional coup. But in fact, this reform of the constitution would give less power to the presidency and more power to the parliament.
8: The National Assembly isn't just a place to register the president's demands, it's a counterpower that ensures laws are well drafted and properly passed and follows up on the nation's public policies through parliamentary oversight.
7: Despite the heated debates inside the National Assembly, well, it will be up to the people outside to decide on how they will be governed, because the Justice Minister has just said that the president will call for a referendum over these constitutional reforms. But no matter what, it has laid to bear the divisions or the crisis between a National Assembly led by Ousmane Sonko and the President of Republic, Jamai Faye. Both men were once allied. Now they seem to be foes. At the heart of it is this constitutional reform. This is Aminata Touré, a former prime minister and former MP, who is against the constitutional reform law as it's presented in Parliament.
9: This is changing completely the face of our democratic system and might introduce some, you know, instability element. If the Senegalese want that, they will say, oh, that. They will say yes. If they don't want it, if they want to go by the stability that has been ensured over time, well, they will say no. This is democracy.
7: In a region where there's been a number of coups, it shows that there is a conversation on how people here want democracy to be played out and how it serves the people. Nicholas Hawke, Al Jazeera, Dakar.
3: All right, still ahead here on Al Jazeera.
10: In Gaza, children with type 1 diabetes are facing shortages of insulin and testing supplies. It is forcing many families to rely on expired medication and spend hours searching for treatment. This is me, Muad Al-Kahlout, and I'll tell you more about this growing health crisis.
11: The operating currency of the religion was fear. Fear that you might be left behind.
12: Delving into the dark side to reveal how doomsday cults instill fear to exploit and manipulate.
13: It's a very powerful force.
12: Featuring first-hand testimonies from those who escaped their narratives and the lessons that should be heeded.
14: You get the right person in charge of an insane script. The script becomes believable.
12: Apocalypse Maybe, the end of fear on Al Jazeera.
15: In Lebanon, Human Appeal supports families displaced by crisis. In these difficult times, we've helped thousands find dignity and hope. The crisis continues. Join us today to make a difference.

0: You're watching Al Jazeera, a reminder of our top stories this hour. Rescue workers continue the search for survivors after Venezuela's earthquakes. Several people have been pulled alive from the rubble over the past 24 hours. The frustration is growing over the government's disaster response. Peru's Electoral Commission says Keiko Fujimori has won the presidential runoff. The right-wing candidate took 50.13% of the vote. That's just under 50,000 ballots ahead of her left-wing rival, Roberto Sanchez. Well, a 15-year-old Palestinian boy has become the latest victim of Israeli raids on the occupied West Bank. Israeli forces killed Amir Jabbar during a raid on neighborhoods in Ramallah and El Bira. His death is the latest in a broader pattern of violence affecting Palestinian children. Nur Odeh reports now from Ramallah.
1: A limp body lies on the ground. A young man comes forward, then two others help him carry it and rush to hospital. Israeli occupation soldiers were raiding several Ramallah neighborhoods. Mahmoud saw the

0: shooting from his balcony and says he went to help.
1: Israeli soldiers were standing all the way down the hill there. The boys threw stones, then I heard a gunshot, and the kid fell while holding his chest.
0: 15-year-old Palestinian boy Amir was pronounced dead shortly after arriving at the Ramallah government hospital. A single gunshot to the chest killed him. Amir was killed in this residential neighborhood in the Ramallah area. But the killing is part of a wider pattern. One in every four Palestinians killed by Israeli forces in the occupied West Bank is a child. B'Tselem, a leading Israeli human rights organization, says that the rate of Palestinian children killed by Israeli forces in the occupied West Bank is the highest since 1967, when the occupation began.
2: We notice that all the injuries we receive are meant to kill. They are all in vital areas.
0: The United Nations recently added the Israeli army to its global list of armed forces that commit grave violations against children. But rights groups say that impunity allows Israel to continue targeting children. Amir was carried by his grieving friends to the cemetery, their trauma masked by angry chants that shattered the silence around them. Nur Adi, Al Jazeera, Ramallah, Palestine.
3: A new UN report is warning of the worst displacement crisis in the occupied West Bank since 1967. The findings on illegal Israeli settlements were discussed at a Security Council meeting. The briefing exposed a divided council. While most members focused on the occupied West Bank, the United States pointed to Gaza and Hamas. Gabriel Elizondo reports from UN headquarters in New York.
4: It was a meeting that was supposed to be focused on illegal Israeli settlements in the occupied West Bank, where the UN says the situation is deteriorating rapidly. Most council members kept that focus, with France going so far as to put businesses wanting to operate in the West Bank on notice.
5: With the advancement of the Project E1, its implementation would cut the West Bank in two and would deal an irredeemable blow to the territorial contiguity of the Palestinian state and its integrity. Businesses must be aware of the legal, economic, and reputational risks posed by participating in the construction of those projects, including the risk of being found in breach of international law.
4: The most recent Secretary General report lays out a worsening picture. The UN says more than 1,100 Palestinians have been killed in the occupied West Bank since October 2023, and that settler attacks have never been higher. An average of six a day that bring death, injury, or damage. While other council members kept the focus on the West Bank, the United States largely set aside the territory and decided to focus on Gaza to Hamas.
6: Hamas cannot remain armed. That's the end of story, period. Hamas's demilitarization is at the heart of President Trump's peace plan, which was endorsed by this council in Resolution 2803.
4: In the West Bank, the ground is shifting faster than diplomacy. That's a fact that was acknowledged in the council meeting. There are now two competing tensions. On one hand, the United States wanting to put the focus on disarming Hamas, while much of the rest of the council is focusing on illegal Israeli settlements. Gabriel Elizondo, Al Jazeera, at the United Nations in New York.
3: In Gaza, families of children with type 1 diabetes say they are struggling to access life-saving medication. There's a severe shortage of essential supplies, and some parents are having to give expired insulin to their children. Mawath El-Kahlout has more now from Gaza City.
7: This is Amir. She's searching for insulin for her 10-year-old son, Amir, who lives with type 1 diabetes in Gaza. She returns home empty-handed each time, carrying the worries of her son. With expired test strips, she tests her son's blood sugar twice a day, and each time, the result is alarming. The test strips aren't the only thing that has expired. The insulin itself is also past its

0: date.
1: I suffer with Amir. The insulin is expired and the test strips aren't available anywhere in the country. We go out searching for test strips and insulin, but they're nowhere to be found. And if they are, they're too expensive.
0: For Naveen Habboush, every day she gets through without fainting from low blood sugar is a victory. Her mother goes over her lessons with her once she's back from school. But there is one important lesson, the lesson of healthy eating, what to eat and what to avoid. Her mother is constantly in a state of panic because expired insulin is her only available option. Playtime is limited to just 1 hour indoors. Since Naveen's body is very weak and she tires quickly, so she can remain under her mother's watchful eyes.
2: I worry about her a lot, especially when she goes to school, because expired treatment is not effective at all. When she leaves, I wait for her at the door and keep reminding her, if you feel anything, tell your teacher.
0: Doctors warn that the risks of using expired insulin can be life-threatening. At Arlantisi Children's Hospital, Dr. Jalal Al-Barawi is concerned about children with type 1 diabetes and the risks of using expired insulin.
3: Pediatric endocrinology and diabetes specialist, the complications of using expired insulin may include a sudden rise in blood sugar or increased acidity in the body, which can be severe enough to require admission to the intensive care unit.
0: For many families here, every injection has become a question of survival rather than recovery. Parents wander from one pharmacy to another, chasing insulin and test strips that have vanished, while diabetic patients are left navigating survival, uncertain if they will embrace the next day or not. Muadh Al-Kahlout, Al Jazeera, from Gaza City, Palestine.
4: In South Africa, thousands of undocumented migrants are desperately trying to leave the country ahead of a June 30th deadline set by activist groups. For months now, there have been anti-immigrant protests, and while President Cyril Ramaphosa has rejected the ultimatum, growing hostility toward foreigners is prompting several neighboring countries to bring their citizens home. Famita Miller reports from Cape Town.
5: Anti-immigrant groups in South Africa say they want undocumented migrants out of the country by the end of June. They call them illegal foreigners.
6: Every single time we try and raise our voice around it, we're told that we're xenophobic. Nobody wants to hear what we as South Africans are saying around the issue of foreigners and immigration.
5: Groups like these say foreigners are responsible for South Africa's high crime rates and worsening unemployment. While the government's messaging has been that illegal migration is a real problem, it also says xenophobia and vigilantism are unacceptable.
7: We will and must not allow groups to use the legitimate concerns of South Africans to destabilize our country through inciting lawlessness and violence.
5: So far, more than 10,000 Malawians have been repatriated or deported. Hundreds of Nigerians and Ghanaians have been repatriated by their government, and hundreds more are waiting to leave. And here, Zimbabweans wait outside the consulate in Cape Town for documentation, which many don't have.
8: But for hundreds of migrants here and thousands in other cities, the tension and what they say is concern for their safety has left them wanting to return home.
5: And Julius Mtenda has lived and worked in South Africa for 5 years.
9: We are not happy at all, but we don't have any choice because we are not ready to go back home.
5: Many of the protests have seen significant participation from Zulu people in the KwaZulu-Natal province, prompting this response from their king.
10: I am here to plead with you, the Zulu nation. Let no blood be spilled. Do not be these people.
5: The South African Social Attitude Survey by the Human Science Research Council suggests that 42% of adults would welcome no immigrants. That's up from 30% in 2021. while only 15% of adults said they would welcome all foreigners. That's down from 26%, indicating a change in attitude for many of the poor and working class. Hamida Miller, Al Jazeera, Cape Town.
4: The man widely expected to become the next British Prime Minister has promised the biggest rebalancing of power in his first major speech since returning to Parliament. Andy Burnham says he wants to shift power from London to regional leaders, pointing to Manchester, where he served as mayor for nearly a decade. Milena Veselinovic reports from there.
11: Thank you, everyone.
12: The man firmly on course to become Britain's next Prime Minister, laying out his vision for the country. Not in London, but in Manchester, where he was a mayor for nearly a decade.
11: I am going to do things differently. I am going to break with the more of the same approach that has got us here. I am going to give Britain the circuit breaker it needs. By building a more collaborative politics in Westminster.
12: His central idea, shifting power away from London, establishing a new prime ministerial office in Manchester and giving regional leaders more money and control.
13: It's here in Manchester that Andy Burnham chose to deliver his first major policy speech, a city that's got more autonomy than nearly anywhere else in England. And it's a blueprint, he argues, that could be applied to different parts of the country, with decisions on things like transport, investment and housing all made closer to the communities they affect.
12: Burnham's allies say that's one reason Manchester's economy has grown at twice the national rate in the past decade, with the city combining public control with private investment, notably in transport, where companies bid to run services, but local leaders set fares and routes. Residents we spoke to say it works well.
14: He's done a very good job in Manchester, yeah. I mean, the transport situation is a whole lot better. Integrated public transport around.
15: I think the transport's really good. It's really easy to get around.
12: Critics, though, argue that Manchester already had major advantages, a large population and several universities. The same approach may not deliver the same results elsewhere, they say. There are also questions about how Burnham would pay for his plans. He has pledged to stick to Labour's existing fiscal rules, which exclude borrowing for day-to-day spending, and he said he won't raise taxes for workers. Those commitments leave little room for manoeuvre. Milena Veselinovic, Al Jazeera, Manchester.
4: In Germany, six people have been killed in a shooting at a youth welfare centre. It happened in the northern town of Stade. Police say the victims were employees at the centre. Several other people were seriously injured. Three people have been arrested, including the 45-year-old suspected shooter. The attack is one of the country's deadliest mass shootings in recent years. The U.S. House of Representatives has passed a law aimed at improving online safety for kids. The Kids Internet and Digital Safety Act would require online platforms to give children tools to limit addictive features. Measures would also be introduced to protect them from harms like sexual exploitation. But the Senate may push for a tougher proposal that would place a legal duty of care on social media companies. U.S. colleges are in crisis. Declining enrollment is just one issue causing financial problems for many institutions of higher learning. One new estimate suggests up to a quarter of private colleges are at risk of closing. And as Kristen Salumi reports, some already have.
16: Hampshire is hardly the first private college to close, but it is one of the most noteworthy. Known for its student-driven curriculum, as well as famous alumni, like documentary filmmaker Ken Burns, the school recently announced that this year would be its last due to declining enrollment.
17: Devastated that we weren't able to get more support and funding and schools like this are dying.
16: Hampshire is the latest in a trend. Nearly 300 colleges and universities closed between 2008 and 2023. More have merged or been forced to cut staff and curriculum.
18: Declining birth rates in the United States mean fewer college-aged Americans at a time when more and more of them are questioning the value of a high-priced liberal arts education. And that means less income for schools like this one.
16: The new school in New York recently laid off dozens of faculty and staff to balance its budget. Professors, however, accuse administrators of mismanagement.
19: From the 1970s onward, we have seen less investment from our federal and state governments in our universities. And that's forced our universities and our colleges to make

0: decisions, which I think have been really unwise decisions. They've acted more like businesses. They've corporatized themselves. They've pushed the burden of the costs of higher education onto the backs of students.
1: Another problem is fewer international students. Foreign student enrollment in the 2026 spring semester fell by 20% from the year before. That follows the Trump administration's crackdown on campus protests

0: Kristen Salumi, Al Jazeera, New York.
1: All right, lots going on at the World Cup today. Peter's here with the latest. Hey, Peter.
2: Hey, Scott, you're quite right. It's been quite a day at the tournament, a day in which we've seen the biggest upset of the competition so far. Stay here for all the details.
3: A poisonous secret in France's colonial past. The widespread illegal use of chemical weapons during the Algerian War of Independence.
4: En fait, je vais vous dire, c'était la mode empirique, artisanale. On en cramait un maximum pour être sûr de l'effet.
3: Algeria, Toxic Colonization. Episode 1, The Silent Caves, on Al Jazeera.
5: The latest news.
6: Just a few days after the official signing of a memorandum of understanding between Iran and the United States, Tehran announced that it closes the Strait of Hormuz once again.
5: With detailed coverage,
7: a ceasefire appears to be taking hold, but it has followed a very brutal and bloody couple of days for this city and the surrounding towns and villages.
5: From the heart of the story.
8: The full economic impact of the war has yet to be assessed, but officials believe it will contract by up to 10%.

0: Hello there, I'm Peter Stemmett. We have seen a massive upset at the World Cup. Four-time champions Germany have been eliminated in the first knockout round, Paraguay beating them on penalties. Brazil are into the last 16 thanks to their super sub Arsenal star Gabriel Martinelli. And we'll also hear from the Norway coach on why Erling Haaland is one of the best in the world. Germany have been dumped out of the World Cup by Paraguay. Not only is it a massive upset, but it's also the first time they've been eliminated from the finals on penalties. Julio Enciso had given the South Americans a surprise lead in the first half. But not too long after the break, Arsenal's Kai Havertz got the four-time champions level 1-1, which is how it ended after full-time and extra time. Penalties were needed and three Germans missed their spot kicks, with Jonathan Tah missing the crucial spot kick in sudden death. José Canale then converted the winning penalty to win the shootout 4-3 and send Paraguay into the next round.
1: It was a very complicated match. Germany attacked us from all sides and they were also looking for the victory. They are very good and very tall players and they know how to take advantage of that. Thanks to God, I was able to give the team a hand by making some saves and they were able to reach the penalty shootout.
0: Brazil are into the round of 16 after a dramatic win over Japan in Houston. Things didn't start well for the five-time champions, with Kaisho Sano giving Japan the lead. In the second half, Brazil fought back. Casemiro levelled things up for Carlo Ancelotti's team. And in injury time, Arsenal's Premier League winner Gabriel Martinelli won the match for Brazil 2-1.
2: Well, I believe that thus far this was the most complete game we played. We had more trouble in the first half. We tried to find opportunities because Japan came at us really strongly. They were really close and tight. In the second half, we overcame it. We did some crosses and we put our best foot forward. So I believe this is an evolution for sure.
0: Paul Rees watched the Brazil-Japan match with fans from both teams in Fort Worth, Texas. He sent us this report.
3: After a roller coaster 90 minutes, the Brazilian fans here can finally celebrate. They came from a goal down. It's Japan who goes out. Brazil are through to the last 16.
4: Feeling good. I'm feeling very good.
5: Woo-hoo! No doubt. Brazil is the winner.
3: Earlier, Kaisho Sano's goal made it seem like Japan might be on their way to their first ever World Cup knockout win. But Brazil's fight back, capped by Gabriel Martinelli's last gasp winner, broke their hearts.
6: I'm so proud of Japan. We will beat them.

0: in our future. Not now, but in our future, we definitely will.
1: Japan are probably a much better team than a round of 32 exit suggests. But it was Brazil who had their moment in the Texas sun. Ivory Coast or Norway up next for them. Paul Rees, Al Jazeera, Fort Worth.
2: Well, the celebrations for Brazil's victory are happening far and wide. Fans in Karachi in Pakistan danced and let off fireworks to savour the Samba boys' progression to the last 16. Pakistan, of course, has never qualified for the World Cup, but the country has made an important contribution. The tournament ball, the Trionda Pro, is in fact made in Pakistan. The clash of the last 32 is heading into extra time in Monterrey. The Netherlands and Morocco are level, 1-1. Morocco scoring super late to level things up. The winner of this game faces Canada in the round of 16. Norway head coach Ståle Solbakken has hailed Erling Haaland as one of the best players in the world ahead of his team's match against Ivory Coast on Tuesday. Haaland has scored four times at the World Cup so far and is one of the favourites to win the Golden Boot. If Norway can get past their African opponents in Dallas, they have a huge test waiting for them in the last 16, a showdown against Brazil.
3: Something that maybe you can't train so much to reach it, the sniff for goals. I think that is his biggest strength, that together with obviously his explosions, his physicality, and that combined, and the understanding, and that he is a good teammate on and off the pitch, makes him one of the best players in the world.
2: Well, there's plenty of star power on show in the round of 32. One man we're still waiting to see the best of is Lamine Yamal. The forward has one goal from three appearances, but is coming back to fitness after injury. Lamal will have a great chance to add to his tally on Thursday against an Austria team that was pretty shaky in defence in their last game. We'll have more World Cup coverage throughout the day for you. The latest news headlines are on the way with Marlene Saeed at the top of the hour. Remember to stay with us here on Al Jazeera for all the latest World Cup news as well. See you soon.
4: Leaked footage corroborates claims of the systemic torture of Palestinians in Israeli custody through the testimonies of former detainees. Israeli human rights activists.
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4: And physicians.
6: I've never witnessed anything like that.
4: Fault Lines investigates disturbing allegations of abuse and absolute impunity. Into the darkness on Al Jazeera.
7: The biggest FIFA World Cup in history is at the knockout stage. As the goals fly in and the race for the Golden Boot hots up, 32 teams remain, but every match is now do or die as nations chase football's ultimate prize. With reporters across Mexico, Canada, the United States,
8: to the knockout round
7: and beyond.
9: Who's your favourite French player?
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0: Hello, I'm Marlene Saeed. This is News Hour live from Doha, coming up in the next 60 minutes. Venezuela clings on to hope of finding more survivors from the twin earthquakes, but time is running out.
1: People here say that somebody could still be alive inside this destroyed building because the sound sensors detected that somebody was scratching the concrete. That's how desperate the situation here is.
0: In Peru, Keiko Fujimori wins the presidency after one of the most closely contested elections in the country's modern history. Ebola cases are detected in a fourth province in eastern DRC as the country battles to contain the virus.
2: I'm Neve Barker in Washington. A staggering $1.8 trillion in debt, plummeting enrollment numbers and hundreds of campuses facing outright closure. Is the traditional American college degree becoming a luxury or a liability? Later on This Is America.
0: Nearly 5 days after two powerful earthquakes struck Venezuela, hopes of finding more survivors are beginning to fade. The death toll has risen to more than 1,700 and tens of thousands are still missing. An aftershock hit early on Monday near the worst-affected states of La Guaira as rescue workers dig through the rubble of collapsed buildings. Now, these are critical hours for emergency responders who are working around the clock with limited resources. Authorities in Venezuela have converted a major port into a temporary morgue as the death toll continues to rise. The port in La Guaira will also serve as a forensic identification centre. Hospitals have been overwhelmed by the growing number of victims. The United Nations says it's getting 10,000 body bags ready as part of the emergency response.
3: We continue our efforts to rescue survivors, which fills us with emotion and hope for their families and for our people who are witnessing the tireless work of Venezuela's rescue teams and the international brigades. We have now reached 30 countries. 30 countries are in Venezuela carrying out commendable work to save lives, to rescue people, and to support our people during these difficult times.
0: Well, Venezuelans are determined to continue their search despite the window of survival rapidly closing.
4: It's hard. It's hard, but we must have faith. Not eating, not sleeping. But we are staying here until we find what we're looking for. Never losing hope. I'm here. They said there were signs of life, and I ran up here. I have faith. Until I see the body, I have faith.
5: Sadly, when you pursue this career, you prepare yourself for this. But what the textbooks say is one thing. And reality is another. This is what gives us the motivation to keep going.
0: We have correspondents on the ground covering this story. Noris Soto is in the capital, Caracas. Zain Bazravi is with people displaced by this disaster. First, this report from Teresa Bo in Carabaleda in La Guaira.
6: They have been leading the search and rescue efforts in Venezuela. People like Rubén Rojas, who have volunteered to help out. Rojas says volunteers were the only ones working during the first few days after the earthquakes.
7: The first days there was nobody, only civilians. They were not doing anything. I was in Caracas working in a building, and I heard what had happened and rushed here to help out.
6: Rubén Rojas has been participating in the rescue efforts in this building in Caraballeda in the state of La Guaira, where he helped pull this woman out of the rubble. On Monday, rescue workers from Turkey arrived to help out. We were told there are over 30 people trapped here, but only one seems to be alive.
1: People here say that somebody could still be alive inside this destroyed building, because the sound sensors detected that somebody was scratching the concrete. That's how desperate the situation here is. They believe that that person is a woman and that she's several meters below the rubble.
6: They're trying to find ways to reach her, but it's not an easy task. Outside, Jeanette has been waiting for days to find out whether her mother has survived. The remains of her father were recovered 2 days ago. Her sister is also missing in a building not far away from here.
8: My mother is still trapped there. My sister's building was broken in two, and we don't know anything about her. Her name does not appear in the morgue. Yesterday, they rescued a woman, and they say there are some signs of people still alive.
6: Inside the building, the Turkish team, alongside local volunteers, continue to work non-stop, racing against time. But like in so many other places, they've not been able to get her out. This rescue worker says there are no more signs of life. Venezuela is struggling with the worst natural disaster in decades. Victims are struggling to cope with their loss, and there are those who are risking it all to save lives. Teresa Bo, Al Jazeera, La Guaira, Venezuela.
0: Nora Soto is in the Venezuelan capital Caracas, where she met one woman who has a relative still trapped under the rubble.
9: Well, here in Chacao, where I'm standing, the ground zero of the capital, hope is still that people are alive. The search and rescue operations are ongoing. In fact, we have here a relative from a people beneath the rubbles who believe that her relative is alive. Maria, how makes you feel? What makes you think that your relative is still alive under the rubble?
10: First of all, because we have like signs that there are like they call them the air bubbles in which they can breathe inside. Secondly, because we have here spaces like in other floors, maybe you can have like the top with the bottom and everything is so compact that you cannot breathe, that there's no possibility, but in here there's space. And and on the other hand, Antonio, who is a person that lived in the second floor with Chantal, he received a call and he answered right after the earthquake, and he said that he was alive and well and that he had some space there, that he was kind of, you know, it was kind of reduced, but he was alive and well. And actually there is a lot of bad smell in the debris, but when you enter, that's what the topo said, that when you enter in the second floor that they just opened just recently in the morning, when you enter there, you cannot feel this bad smell. It doesn't smell that bad.
9: Chantal, when was the last time that you had communications from this survivor from underneath the debris? When was the last time that you were able to reach or to contact them?
10: The last time that I was able to contact her, it was through her mom, because she was just moved in like a week ago or something like that, because she was going to the store for the very first time, and she was coming back, and right after she came back, she sent a picture to her mom that she was in the elevator. She was entering the house, like, "Mom, I'm just arriving. Everything's good. Like, I'm okay." And like 30 minutes later, or an hour later, less than that, I don't know, this happened. And then Antonio received a call. And also Angeles from the third floor read a message from the WhatsApp.
9: When did she read the message?
10: She read the message 2 nights ago. And we believe that they are alive. Just all of the signs are like pointing at that.
9: Tell me, what are your immediate plans? Are you going to stay here as long as possible? How are you coping with the situation currently?
10: We're coping with the situation as much as the best that we can, with our hands, with our minds, with our hearts, the best that we can. But our plans are to stay here. We're not leaving until we get Chantal. We're not leaving.
9: We're not going anywhere. So these are the faces and the human voices of this tragedy here in Caracas, in the capital.
0: Well, thousands of Venezuelans have been forced to seek refuge in parks and public spaces. Aid groups are trying to reach displaced communities, but many people still don't have access to basic necessities. Zain Bazravi reports from a park in Caracas where a makeshift camp has sprung up.
11: The infrastructure is heavily damaged. Communication lines are down. At least 200

0: families from there on day one of the earthquake. Thousands of people came here to this public park in the west of Venezuela's capital, Caracas, and it has effectively been turned into a transit point for internally displaced people from Caracas, but thousands from La Guaira State, the worst affected area in Venezuela during these twin earthquakes. And as you can see, it has become a camping ground, effectively a tent city. And there are pockets of tents like this all over this public park and in areas around Caracas. People whose buildings have been completely destroyed, whose homes have been completely leveled, are out here living in the rough like this. People whose homes are too damaged and they're too afraid to go back into them, they are here in these tent cities, and it is being operated by the Caracas municipality. And what they are doing is trying to relocate people to more permanent housing. But the problem is, with so many structures either leveled or damaged, it is difficult to replace those houses. It is difficult to place these people in permanent homes, but it is happening. This is a transit point. At its height, it was housing 10,000 people out here in the open at the height of summer. Now that number oscillates between 2,000 to 4,000 at any given point in time. What is striking is that there are so many children here living out in the open. UNICEF says that as a result of these twin earthquakes that happened on a public holiday, that happened at a time in the morning when kids were at home, they weren't in school, it has affected so many children, at least 680,000 kids will need some kind of assistance to recover from this earthquake.
1: Peru's Electoral Commission says Keiko Fujimori has won the presidential runoff. The right-wing candidate took 50.13% of the vote. That's just under 50,000 ballots ahead of her left-wing rival, Roberto Sanchez. The daughter of former leader Alberto Fujimori won the presidency on her fourth attempt. Sanchez had said last week he would not recognize Fujimori's win. Mariana Sanchez has more from Lima.
2: She talked to reporters there saying that she was very happy that finally, after such a long time, the results are out and that that all of the contested votes have been counted, but that she would wait until electoral officials would proclaim that she is the winner. She said that she would, quote, wait with prudence and humility. She is aware that she that the country is divided, she said so, and that she's aware that she only won by just over 49,000 votes. She's not a very popular politician in the country, although she has been the most powerful politician since 2016. But she lost three elections since 2011 to Ollanta Humala, in 2016 to Pedro Pablo Kuczynski, and in 2021 to Pedro Castillo. So now this time she won campaigning on fear, saying that Roberto Sanchez, the leftist contender, would impose communism in the country. So she is aware of that, that half of the country are not with her, and that she, that's why she said that she will now have to listen to everyone.
1: Jorge Restrepo is a professor of economics at the Javeriana University. He says voters in Latin America are looking to right-wing populism in the face of growing insecurity.
3: There are very many things behind this. One, which is common for the entire Latin American subcontinent, if you wish, is the fact that we are living through a very high level of insecurity for the common citizen. And the electorate voters turn back to hard-fist approach, to mano dura approaches, which seem to be very similar to right-wing populism. You know, this type of simple solution to complex problems in the case of insecurity. Second, the lack of capacity of the state, in particular of the judiciary in the entire Latin America, to bring these criminals behind bars. And third, the influence of the United States that has been quite strong in terms of the support of President Trump behind very many of these candidates, vocally supporting them. It seems that that has worked well because, you know, it links with this idea of the right-wing populism that he also espouses.
1: Iran's foreign ministry says there are no planned meetings with the United States in the coming days. President Donald Trump says U.S. and Iranian officials will meet on Tuesday in Qatar's capital, Doha. The contradicting statements follow an exchange of military strikes late last week, despite a ceasefire agreement.
4: Iran fight that we have, which we're doing very well. There'll be a meeting on that tomorrow in Doha. And to go into Qatar, I think they've already left, or they're just about getting ready to leave. So we'll see how that goes. But we're doing very well on that front. But the meeting in Doha is going to be perhaps important, perhaps not. We're going to find out. But we're winning militarily. It's almost won militarily, I would say. And it's really very simple. It's the denuclearization of Iran. We don't want them to have a nuclear weapon, and they're not going to have a nuclear weapon. They've agreed to that, in all fairness.
1: Our chief U.S. correspondent, Alan Fisher, has more now from the White House.
5: Not a lot of detail from the White House about what they expect out of this meeting, but the fact that Donald Trump has decided to send Jared Kushner and Steve Witkoff, his two top negotiators, suggests that they certainly want to move these discussions on. That's just a level below J.D. Vance and Marco Rubio, just below the cabinet. And of course, the two have been trusted by Donald Trump to negotiate deals in many other parts of the world. At top of the agenda is likely to be the breaches of the ceasefire over the weekend. Donald Trump called them foolish violations of the ceasefire, and he said that they really have to stop because there may come a point where the United States is forced to be no longer reasonable and may send in the military to finish the job that they started. They also will want to talk about the Strait of Hormuz to make sure it remains open. That's because Marco Rubio, when he visited the GCC, the Gulf Cooperation Council, at the end of last week, he said that that was one of the main goals. Now, it's clear that the United States would like to move on to the nuclear issue much sooner rather than later. And there's a reason why Donald Trump would like to get a deal pretty quickly. We're getting closer to the midterms. And also, the improvement in the economy since the end of the war has been noticeable. And he doesn't want to go back to fighting. He doesn't want that still to be a talking point as we get closer to those elections. And as for the Iranians, well, they would like a deal as well, because as they move forward in this process, it will free up more of the frozen billions around the world and give them more money to help stabilize their country. So the meeting goes ahead. Donald Trump says it could be a big deal. It may not. It depends on who the Iranians send and what they can finally sit down to discuss. But the mediators, the Qataris and the Pakistanis, they'll be pleased that at least the two sides are in the same city, if perhaps not immediately in the same room. Alan Fisher, Al Jazeera, at the White House.
1: Hezbollah has accused Israel of consistently violating the ceasefire in southern Lebanon. The group says Israel struck several cities and towns on Sunday, including Nabatea and the town of Majal Zoun in the district of Tyre. Hezbollah says residential areas were targeted. Israel says it destroyed what it called an underground Hezbollah facility there. Its military says it was used to store weapons. Well, the attacks come just days after Lebanon and Israel signed a US-brokered framework agreement aimed at ending hostilities. Furun is one of two so-called pilot areas that Israel will withdraw from and that the Lebanese army will move into. The town lies south of the Litani River. The second pilot area is Zalta at Garbia. According to the agreement, the Lebanese army will ensure there is no Hezbollah presence in these areas. Zeina Khoda reports.
6: The Israeli military tried to occupy this town in southern Lebanon during the recent hostilities, but it couldn't. Now, Furun is where Israel wants to test an agreement it reached with Lebanon in Washington. It is an agreement that involves so-called pilot zones, where the Lebanese army will do what the Israeli military failed to do, clear towns from Hezbollah's presence and its military sites.
7: We ask the Lebanese government what kind of an agreement did it sign. Furun is north of Israel's yellow line, and it is not occupied. They should have asked for an Israeli withdrawal from an occupied area.
6: Froon is strategic for both sides. The scale of the destruction here is a testament to the fierce fight for control. The front line is still not clear in this region. Abu Ali shows us where he saw Israeli tanks approach the town on Sunday.
8: Last night, an Israeli drone dropped a grenade here, and we saw their tanks. Drones don't leave the skies. The agreement didn't achieve sovereignty.
6: This is Hezbollah's heartland, where the Lebanese state has been absent for decades.
9: Israel occupies roughly 6% of Lebanese territory. In the distance, the villages of Kantara, Taibi, Deir Seryen, they are among those that are occupied. Israel says it will not withdraw from southern Lebanon until Hezbollah is fully disarmed. And the prime minister and the defense minister have said they instructed the army to prepare for a long stay.
6: The agreement doesn't mention the word withdrawal, nor a timeline, or an Israeli commitment for a pullout. Some of Froon's residents returned, but they're staying in the town school because their homes have been destroyed.
10: People want to return home, but the government signed an agreement that doesn't guarantee an Israeli withdrawal, and Israel doesn't stop its attacks.
6: Lebanon's government defends the agreement with Israel as a first step toward restoring sovereignty. But the army has so far avoided directly confronting the group to avoid internal conflict. It is one thing for the Lebanese and Israeli ambassadors to sign an agreement far away in Washington. It is another for the people of South Lebanon to agree to Israel's demands to let the Lebanese army do its bidding. Zana Khudr, Al Jazeera, Froon, Southern Lebanon.
1: The Ebola outbreak in the Democratic Republic of Congo has spread to a fourth province as the country struggles to contain the virus. In some areas, healthcare workers risk contracting the virus and also face hostility and violence. Catherine Toy reports from a treatment center in the east of the country.
11: We are heading to Rwampara. It's a short distance away from Bunia, the provincial capital. It's one of the epicenters of the Ebola crisis. It's also an area where people have been very hostile to health workers.
12: It's a densely populated town. Many residents are cattle farmers who supply Bunia with milk and meat. Its hospital is now at the center of the Ebola response.
11: We are at the treatment center. We are quite safe here. It's the green zone. We are told that 15 people are confirmed to have Ebola. Seven are still waiting for their confirmations, but every day someone dies.
13: But in the traditional system, you don't see the patient.
12: Gabriel Chiwisa runs the treatment center. Patients with symptoms are brought here first. Unlike previous outbreaks, relatives can now see their loved ones through glass partitions.
13: You can see the patient. You can see if it's good or not. We have also some equipment. You can make monitoring. And if there's a problem, you can quickly go, put the PPE, and enter to the red zone as the two staff are.
12: But these centers have been attacked several times. Last month, tents here were set on fire by an angry mob. Some Congolese still distrust those trying to help.
13: The problem is the community. The community understanding of the outbreak and also of what we are doing here. So we are working very, very hard with the community to improve our sensitization.
12: They need more of everything. Protective gear, medicines, rapid test kits, and body bags.
11: Getting out of the treatment center is another long, intricate process. Those PPEs they're wearing are very hot inside, so they cannot be there for more than an hour, and they have to be disinfected before they leave. And all that stuff they're wearing has to be burned as quickly as possible.
12: These health workers are doing all they can under difficult circumstances. Some have died, others have been infected. But despite the challenges, they say every patient who recovers gives them hope. Catherine Soy, Al Jazeera, Rwampara, DRC.
1: To Sudan now, where the paramilitary rapid support forces have intensified drone strikes on the city of Al Obeid in North Kordofan state. The violence has made life difficult for hundreds of thousands of people there. Hiba Morgan reports now from the capital, Khartoum.
14: This is what a recent RSF drone strike did to a house in the city of Al Ubayd in Sudan's North Kordofan state. At least 8 people lost their lives in this attack, adding to the many others who've been killed in RSF drone strikes as the paramilitary group targets Al Ubayd, which is controlled by the Sudanese army.
15: We had the strike around the corner and then it hit our neighbor's house. We came running and found them alive and got them out. Then the owner of the house and 2 others entered to bring the car keys. That's when the 3rd strike happened. People started gathering and then the 4th strike came. 8 people were killed. The 9th was pulled from under a car, badly injured.
14: Al Ubayd, capital of North Kordofan, is important to both sides of the conflict. It's about 400 kilometers from the capital, Khartoum, which the army regained control of last year. And to its west is the Darfur region, where the RSF is in charge. Controlling Al Ubayd for the army means keeping Khartoum safe, but also being able to launch an offensive to retake Darfur. For the RSF, the city's control means a tighter grip on the western region and brings it closer to the capital. The RSF has been trying to take control of Al Ubayd since the start of the war with the army in 2023. But in the past weeks, it's increased its use of drones, with its targets going beyond just the army base to include residential areas as well as fuel supplies. That's created fuel shortages in the city. The constant strikes have also affected water supplies in the city, where about 500,000 people are living. Lines like these have become common. Here, water pumps are operated using small generators to reduce the scarcity.
16: We suffer because of the water issue. We wake up at 3 and leave the kids alone, and sometimes they go to school without having tea because there's no water. We wait until 10 and sometimes come out with only 2 jerry cans of water. We can't rely on the tankers that come to the district. They fill a jerry can for nearly $1. Here it's 10 cents for a full jerry can.
14: International humanitarian groups say the RSF is trying to impose a full blockade on the city before launching an offensive, and that's raising fears for the hundreds of thousands there. The groups say an RSF offensive on Al Ubayd will result in a bloodbath similar to what happened in El Fasher, where thousands were killed last October after an RSF siege. It's not just the 500,000 people living in Al Ubayd, but there are also about 200,000 displaced people from other parts of Kordofan who've sought refuge in the city, who are now at risk of being caught in the RSF attacks. People in Al Ubayd say they're looking to the government and the army leadership here in Khartoum to end the drone strikes by the RSF so they can return to living their lives normally. Hiba Morgan, Al Jazeera, Khartoum.
1: Still ahead on Al Jazeera. On This Is America, college has been a rite of passage for young people for generations, but many are asking if it's still worth it.
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25: In this world, some children grow up surrounded by family, while others grow up learning how to live without one. 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Across 15 countries, Hands for Charity stands beside orphans, offering support that truly changes lives. 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

0: You're watching Al Jazeera Reminder of our top stories this hour. Rescue workers continue the search for survivors after Venezuela's earthquakes. Several people have been pulled alive from the rubble over the past 24 hours. The death toll has risen to more than 1,700. And Peru's Electoral Commission says Keiko Fujimori has won the presidential runoff. The right-wing candidate took 50.13% of the vote. Time to head over to Washington, D.C. for This Is America. It's John Hendren and Neve Barker. Stay with us.
1: This is America, and this is Santa Monica College, where thousands of Californians go to study and prepare for the workforce. With tuition rates continuing to rise across the U.S., many Americans are turning to community colleges like this one, which costs less than the big universities. But is the traditional pathway to higher education still worth it in 2026, or are we witnessing a big change in the educational landscape? I'll be back with more on that later, but first, let's turn it over to the Washington studio.
2: John Hendren, thank you. Now, for generations, the American university was viewed as the ultimate ticket to the middle class and a global gold standard for education. But today, that foundation is under strain. Demographic declines, sky-high tuition fees, and the rise of artificial intelligence are disrupting entry-level jobs, and higher education is under fire. The looming permanent closure of Massachusetts Hampshire College underscored a sobering reality. Hundreds of other regional institutions could follow. So is higher education in crisis, or is it simply being forced to adapt? Clearly, the success of the nation's young people is at the forefront of the president's mind.
3: In total, American society pours more than $1 trillion a year into public education systems. But instead of being at the top of the list, we are literally right smack, guess what, at the bottom.
2: But changing economics and changing expectations are leading many young people to rethink what success looks like and whether college is the only path to get there. John Hendren, how's this from California?
4: At American universities, tuition is rising at astronomical rates, just as enrollment is on a steady decline. For small universities and students alike, that is a recipe for an uncertain future.
5: To curb soaring university costs, many American students are attending less expensive community colleges, now seeing rising enrollment. Matt Cortez says he's saving $80,000 by attending Santa Monica College for the first 2 years.
6: I believe if you don't really get a scholarship, it can really outweigh the benefits of going.
5: The average annual cost of university in the United States for the academic year ending in 2026 is nearly $19,000. With room and board, it's over $24,000, the price of a new Toyota Corolla each year. Average yearly tuition at public colleges costs about $10,000. At a private college, $39,000, the price of a fully loaded Mustang Fastback. From 2006 to 2026, the average annual cost of college tuition and fees rose 93%. Those figures have Dominique JJ discussing options with her daughter in high school.
7: Yeah. My hope is that we'll get a scholarship. So I'm trying not to, like, I think about the money, but like between savings and scholarship, I think I've been anticipating that and also choosing schools that are in our budget.
5: The unemployment rate for recent college graduates reached 5.7% in late 2025, compared to about 4% for all workers. A report by the U.S. Senate Labor Committee warns that is likely to grow worse, with a tsunami of job losses due to artificial intelligence expected to cost the U.S. more than 100 million positions over the next decade. That could especially be true in fields that were most promising before the AI boom.
8: You're seeing the employment of recent computer science graduates fall off a cliff from a lot of programs. If you rewind, 4 years ago, what would we tell young people for a secure career, learn to code? And now the opposite of that is true.
5: That's a big reason Romeo Gallo chose to study healthcare.
9: I just came down to the conclusion that AI isn't gonna, AI is not gonna replace healthcare workers, you know, so I think it's a safe spot to be in.

0: Many students are opting out of college entirely. Between 2010 and 2021, 2.7 million fewer students were enrolled in American universities, and those numbers are expected to plunge further.
1: As students weigh whether the cost of college is worth it, some experts warn that with declining birth rates, universities here in the U.S. might be heading off a demographic cliff. But even if they can avoid that, they say the current rate of rise in tuitions is simply unsustainable. John Hendren, Al Jazeera, Santa Monica, California.
2: Well, declining enrollment is just one issue causing financial problems for many institutions of higher learning. One new estimate suggests up to a quarter of private colleges are at risk of closing. And as Kristen Salumi reports, some already have.
3: Hampshire is hardly the first private college to close, but it is one of the most noteworthy. Known for its student-driven curriculum, as well as famous alumni like documentary filmmaker Ken Burns, the school recently announced that this year would be its last due to declining enrollment.
4: Devastated that we weren't able to get more support and funding, and schools like this are dying.
3: Hampshire is the latest in a trend. Nearly 300 colleges and universities closed between 2008 and 2023. More have merged or been forced to cut staff and curriculum.
5: Declining birth rates in the United States mean fewer college-aged Americans at a time when more and more of them are questioning the value of a high-priced liberal arts education. And that means less income for schools like this one.
3: The new school in New York recently laid off dozens of faculty and staff to balance its budget. Professors, however, accuse administrators of mismanagement.
6: From the 1970s onward, we have seen less investment from our federal and state governments in our universities. And that's forced our universities and our colleges to make decisions which I think have been really unwise decisions. They've acted more like businesses. They've corporatized themselves. They've pushed the burden of the costs of higher education onto the backs of students.
3: Another problem is fewer international students. Foreign student enrollment in the 2026 spring semester fell by 20% from the year before. That follows the Trump administration's crackdown on campus protests and even deportation of some students. It also imposed visa restrictions for overseas students and slashed grants and research funding. The end result, a changing landscape and uncertain future for higher education. Kristen Salumi, Al Jazeera, New York.
2: All right, well, let's drill down into the topic. We're joined by Andre Perry, Senior Fellow and Director of the Center for Community Uplift at the Brookings Institution, and by Jeff Stroll, Research Professor and Director of the Georgetown University Center on Education and the Workforce. A very warm welcome to you both, Jeff and Andre. If I could start with you, Jeff. I mean, looking at the numbers, according to reliable forecasts, we're talking about one in four private non-profit colleges that could close or merge at the end of the next decade. How did so many institutions find themselves on the precipice of financial ruin?
7: I think one thing we have to be thinking about is just a historic trend, a slow-moving earthquake, shall we say. And so we've seen increasing tuitions, people starting to worry about being able to pay their debt. So that's caused crisis from one side. We've seen state budgets begin to decline, and so they've pushed more and more of the cost onto the students. And then we have a demographic cliff coming, right? So the American high school class is going to physically go into absolute decline after about 2027. So we have less and less students. And along the way, we've had this growing narrative of, is college worth it, right? So so more students are thinking, should I be going? More institutions are being forced to prove that their programs actually pay for themselves. And then we had been faced with the period of grossly increased tuition costs, which actually has been in decline. Mm. So some of that has been changing, but right. We'll see if it changes quickly enough. And so coming together those pieces, and then plus amenities, right? Go build, pay however many millions of dollars for the best basketball team and the band and all these other pieces, it adds up.
2: It sounds like a perfect storm, a classic case of, supply outstripping demand. I mean, many of these institutions, I assume, would have presumed that they would continue to grow, but that model seems to have fallen by the wayside. Andre, when a local college closes its door, like Hampshire College just announced, this isn't just a business failing, isn't it? It's an entire community that's affected.
8: Yeah, remember that universities and colleges are part of the communities themselves. They hire local workers. They provide services to the overall community. They are essentially the economic and community development agents

0: of those communities. So when a school shuts down, a neighborhood can shut down, which can worsen the situation that we're in today. And it's not just a matter of declining students. Remember, historically speaking, we had much fewer students in higher ed. We had a need to increase that. And as we went from elite to mass, educating more people of color, more low-income students, there required a need to subsidize and support those schools. That support has been waning over the years. And so this is a crisis, so to speak. But there are solutions to this crisis. Yeah. We've had fewer students before. Yeah. This is about how can we support the students in this new environment.
1: We'll get into all of that in the course of the discussion, but one of the solutions that some institutions are looking at is simply discounting the average price of tuition fees, on average, apparently by 57%, all, of course, just to get people through the door. Obviously, when it comes to things like healthcare and education, mm-hmm. the last thing anyone wants to see is, you know, bargain basement prices. But nevertheless, it's better than paying astronomical prices, Jeff.
2: Yeah, I mean, I think it's actually a good move. I mean, for too long, institutions have had a sticker price and a real price. Mm. And so they advertise a certain tuition, but once you get through various aid, tuition drops, you know, considerably. So they've really been trying to become much more transparent to attract the students for what the real price would be. And they're also moving towards giving you the admissions before you even apply. Because I've got a 20-year-old who just went through this, and he got through.
1: I was wondering, whether you have personal experience here.
2: Right. They're really trying to bring them in. And some of that is bad, though, because it is competition for a limited pool. But as Andre had pointed out, we have historic experience with this, and there's solutions that we can do. And some of it is we can get more in, but we can also get more out. People miss that there's a graduation crisis. Mm. So why go to college if it takes 6 years to get a BA? And if you drop out, you don't get any of the benefit.
1: Andre, looking at the domestic landscape, I mean, the total student loan debt has reportedly climbed to nearly $1.9 trillion. I mean, that's an astronomical, eye-watering sum of money. I mean, for the working-class families, who are trying to desperately get their kids through college, I mean, where does the return on investment lie for a four-year or a six-year degree?
0: Well, let's be clear. There is definitely a return on investment for getting a college degree. People worry about going to college and becoming poor. Try not going to college and see what happens. This is a matter, though, about wealth. And what we're seeing now is the low wealth student, that accounts for more than 50% of all student loan debt carried. And so this is a crisis for low wealth students. And what that shows you, there's a structural problem at play, that we ultimately need a subsidized four-year option for our communities. So many people are actually making a rational choice of going to a college, going to a community college, where enrollments are increasing in some cases. Black students going to HBCUs. Mm. So there's a demand there, and it is about retaining and graduating students. But we also must recognize there's a structural problem in our financing system. We need a public option at the four-year level.
1: Understood. Let's pause and hear from the president himself, because let me play you this White House clip. Where President Trump frames the dismantling of the Department of Education as a long overdue victory. Take a listen.
3: Today we take a very historic action that was 45 years in the making. In a few moments, I will sign an executive order to begin eliminating the federal Department of Education once and for all.
1: Jeff, this seems like a slightly parallel issue, but particularly for an international audience watching this, help us understand the argument here from the president's perspective and what his ambition to close the Department of Education, what kind of impact that would have on the topic that we're talking about.
2: Oof. I do not know the full implications of that shutdown, and I think there's so much politics involved, because the movement right now has been moving the civil rights portion of the Department of Education to the Department of Labor. There's an argument, if one wants to follow the rationale out, of reducing the number of programs and having them managed more efficiently. So that, I think, would be the logical argument, but I'm not sure that it will necessarily play out, because basically in the United States, we push the responsibility of education more to the states. Right. So the federal government plays a caretaker role in many ways and sets policy, but so much action happens at the state. So what we're seeing here is really pushing responsibility and funding to the states. And this is where I think we're going to start to see enhanced crisis, because the states haven't even gotten over the Great Recession yet to be able to fund. And they've been pulling back funding. So we're seeing the student have to carry more and more of their bill. So this bringing the departments together, it's not clear if that's going to make the experience of college that much better. And there's also a movement abreast to replace college with skilled trades, send everybody to trade school, where we know that everyone in the country, not everyone, but more and more people need education and training beyond high school. And I call that all college. People often say college, they only mean BA, but I'm talking post-secondary education. Right, right. So if this movement means we're going to shrink our commitment on education, it's eating the seed corn, because the American model and the world model means we need more and more highly educated workers as the workplace becomes much more
0: complex.
2: And that's
0: what I'm worried about mostly. Are we reducing our commitment to higher education? Higher education has been attacked on multiple fronts. They've said it's too woke, or say it's too elite, it's not touching Main Street. The reality is what was just stated. We need to be a highly educated populace. We're not moving backwards in that regard. And we need to make it more accessible. Certainly, the Department of Education is essentially a check-cutting operation for the most part. Yes, they get money to the states. They get they manage higher ed distributions and the like. Those things could be moved. I wouldn't argue against that. But the marketing around closing the Department of Education during a time when society is becoming more advanced in terms of education. And I would argue that we're seeing some of the ripple effects of less education in our populace, the animosity towards other people, the lack of tolerance, that education is just not about getting a job.
1: Right.
0: It's about
1: the fabric of society.
0: That's exactly right. And that's what we're losing.
1: I get it. Jeff, I mean, the share of American high school graduates heading straight to college dropped, according to the U.S. Bureau of Labor Statistics, from 70% to about 61%. You've both already touched upon this, but could you clarify where these young people are going to instead?
2: Well, that is something that I personally haven't tracked, and that's be my next research report. It's a great question. And so we do have a big divide between men and women going to college. And so we've historically had many more women than men going to college. And I think you could be seeing some of it there. I think people are delaying also a little bit more. So depending on which cohort they're doing, so often it's looking at straight to college rather than any kind of delay, taking a gap year and things like that. So, you know, people are exploring other alternatives of work. But often gap year, things like that.
1: If they're entering potentially directly the labor market, are there certificates that they can do? Are there trade programs? Is there an explosion in other avenues?
2: They're trying, but it's not, you know, if you take a look at skilled trades, I did some work recently in Florida and taking a look at high school graduates going into skilled trades. They make about 40-50% more than other high school graduates. But there's only 4% of the high school class that has a job in those.
1: Okay.
2: So it's really hard to find the balance. So yes, there are opportunities. Mm-hmm. Yes, there are alternative routes. But for good labor policy, we need to have a balanced approach to understand where labor demand is. And we recently did a report that's projecting by 2032 that we're going to fall 4.6 million BAs short of demand, if you look at projected demand, and about 700,000 of what we call middle skills. Certificates themselves can educate to a task, but not many of them provide more a living wage. And so this is going to be very important with the introduction of what's called Workforce Pell, which is reducing the number of hours that somebody needs to get a certificate from a baseline of 600 to 150, which is about 8 weeks, I think, roughly.
1: Right. Yeah. Look, let's touch on another issue, because another thing that's kind of impacting all of this is the presence of international students as well. I mean, American higher education has historically relied on international students to fill financial gaps, primarily because they pay full tuition prices. But something's not quite right. Take a look at this data now, because this graph shows international student enrollment in the US broken down by academic year. The first column reflects the impact of COVID when borders were closed. And those figures significantly rebounded the year after the pandemic, but then...

0: numbers dropped again and have since continued to decrease. I looked at some of the figures, gentlemen. We're talking about Indian, Pakistani, Bangladeshi, Nepali students. Those numbers have plummeted in recent years. I mean, these are youngsters with exceptional academic records, you know, with clear sources of financing. Nevertheless, the lack of their presence here has a huge impact on whether these institutions can stay afloat. Andre, your thoughts?
1: Clearly.

0: countries, and quite frankly, countries that are predominantly people of color, are that has impacted the demand on the U.S. side. There is a healthy fear of coming to the U.S. In addition, those other countries are starting to develop their own college options. Yeah. We're not the only game in town, so to speak.
1: Yeah, Canada is doing rather well.
0: That's exactly right. So while our foreign policy has dissuaded immigration to this country for high skill and low skill, these other countries are now more competitive in that education market. But ultimately, it's going to hurt this country if we don't get the kind of talent that we're used to getting that has given birth to numbers of innovations, made life on campus better. And so it's a distressing figure.
1: Yeah, Jeff, I guess if you're a smaller tuition-dependent regional college, I mean, you must be really worried about your survival given the lack of international students.
2: Oh, absolutely. I mean, because I think you hit it right there, pay full book. And so one of the implications of this that we haven't talked a lot about in the United States is if we're not going to allow people from out of the country to come in, we're going to have to make much larger investments in our own population. So traditionally disadvantaged group, first-time college-going students of color, we need to make a bigger investment, because if we don't, we are going to fail in the growth targeting that the United States could have. We're going to fall short. And we leave so many people off the table. About 500,000 students out of every high school class from the top half do not graduate.
1: Right.
2: So we do a really bad job of wasted human talent, and we need to stop that. And
1: Understood. Jeff, Andre, another massive issue that we must talk about, that's artificial intelligence, because let's talk about why young graduates are struggling to find their footing. The impact of AI on employment is becoming more and more clear by the day, because according to data analysed by Stanford's Digital Economy Lab, young people entering the workforce or in the early phases of their careers are being impacted the most. Workers aged 22 to 25 experienced a 6% decline in employment. That's looking at 2022 to 25 in the most AI-exposed occupations, so things like finance, admin, IT. Meanwhile, workers aged 35 to 49 experienced an 8% increase in employment. I mean, Jeff, I mean, artificial intelligence rapidly automating a lot of entry-level jobs. I mean, if a university degree can no longer guarantee you a safe entry into a career, what's it worth?
2: Well, I mean, this is a great point. I mean, one, we keep forgetting people are acting like change has never occurred. So much of what we're seeing right now reminds me of automation. Everybody, the sky is falling. We've got job Armageddon coming at us. One thing that we don't really know is the full impact of AI on the workplace. Much of what we're seeing today with AI is about sectorial investment shifts, which are causing layoffs, rather than AI actually penetrating the workplace and leading the changes. We've got tariffs. We have the reduction enforced, when we've got the takeaway of federal grants, which have caused a huge spike in supply of professional workers. So the young college graduate is entering into our market. Tech bros want us to believe all of it's AI, but there's a lot of other confounding pieces that are coming at us. So the one piece that we need to remember is one unique feature of the U.S. education model is we combine general and specific education, which means our workers, more than others, countries, can learn on the job. Okay. They don't need to go back to school. And so I'm not as fearful of AI as the tech bros might want us to be.
1: Andre, what about those students that don't come from generational wealth? They potentially come out of college so deeply in debt with no clear route as to how they can build a career.
0: Yeah, well, I'm a big advocate for canceling student debt, but that's not ultimately a solution. Ultimately, we need a system in which people can go to college the same way they can have a K through 12 option, the same way in general that they can go to a two-year school for free or subsidized. We should have those kind of four-year options, or we're always going to put people who have to take out student loans in greater peril. And in this country, the wealth begets wealth. And the rising price of tuition over those 30 years or so really burden low wealth families. So we need to figure out an acute solution through debt cancellation, cancellation because of public service. We need some remedy for that, but those aren't the ultimate solution. We ultimately need a structural one that allows some type of four-year degree that is subsidized.
1: All right, we're coming towards the end of our discussion. I want to put this question to you, Jeff. Let's start with you, because if a student is watching this and they

0: worried about the stability of their educational institution. What practical steps should they take? We've got about a minute left at the end of the conversation. Your thoughts?
1: Oh, wow. If they're worried about their institution itself, they really need to look into articulation, how they can transfer their credits. That's going to be the first step for someone who's there. If they're a new graduate coming in, or if they're just entering, then they need to widen their search. So they need to look at institutions that have some indication that they're going to be more stable.
2: And understand your public options. Right. Understand that the public sector is thriving in a lot of ways. This is a crisis for a sector, a component of higher education, not for the entire higher education landscape.
0: So my sense is that you both think there is still hope to be found within the institution, but there needs to be some restructuring. Jeff,
1: there is restructuring has happened if we want it or not, because we have a declining population and, you know, they got to reduce costs.
2: And we will. Higher ed has a fancy way of reinventing itself. Okay. It's older than the country itself. Right. It will survive.
0: Thanks for leaving us on a hopeful message there. Great to have you both. Well, thanks once again to our guest, Andre Perry, Senior Fellow and Director of the Center for Community Uplift at the Brookings Institution, and Jeff Strahl, Research Professor and Director of the Georgetown University Center on Education and the Workforce. Okay, well, that's all from the team here in Washington. Handing back to John Hendren and Al Jazeera's global headquarters in Doha. See you soon.
3: 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Until then, from the whole LA team, bye for now.
4: The operating currency of the religion was fear. Fear that you might be left behind.
5: Delving into the dark side to reveal how doomsday cults instill fear to exploit and manipulate.
6: It's a very powerful force.
5: Featuring first-hand testimonies from those who escaped their narratives and the lessons that should be heeded.
7: You get the right person in charge of an insane script, the script becomes believable.
5: Apocalypse Maybe, the end of fear on Al Jazeera.
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9: 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What is on the horizon for the world?
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10: China's putting laser-like focus on building up that middle class in Africa.
8: To understand how it affects our daily lives.
11: Prime Minister there is saying spend more money in India, buy less imported. Is this sort of voluntary austerity likely to actually work?
8: Counting the cost on Al Jazeera.
12: In Nigeria's north, kidnapping has become more than a security crisis. It is now a criminal economy, organized, mobile, and difficult to stop. Most victims are ordinary people, abducted from highways, homes, schools, and remote communities. Hassan Yeti is waiting for the news of his kidnapped brother, whose child he looks after now.
13: This is not something beyond what the federal government can do. I don't know what I'd explain to that little six-year-old girl.
12: From the forests of the northwest to the insurgent hideouts in the northeast, abduction has become a business of survival for armed groups.
14: Kidnapping here thrives on logistics. Armed groups need informants to identify targets, motorcycles, fuel, and mobile phones to keep their networks running. And unless those supply chains are broken, military operations alone may not be enough.
12: The Nigerian government has ordered a military crackdown. But for families waiting for news of their loved ones, official promises offer little comfort.

0: Hello, I'm Marlene Saeed. This is Al Jazeera live from Doha, coming up on the program. Not giving up yet. Rescue efforts continue around the clock in Venezuela, but hopes of finding more survivors begin to fade. Thousands of people have been displaced by the earthquakes and are now living in makeshift camps.
1: There is a sense of optimism and community here, of people helping each other to recover from this disaster. But living out in the open like this, in the height of the summer, that is far from ideal.
0: In Peru, Keiko Fujimori wins the presidency after one of the most closely contested elections in the country's modern history. And civilians caught in the intensifying fight for

0: Major city in Sudan's North Kordofan state. Nearly 5 days after two powerful earthquakes struck Venezuela, tens of thousands of people are still missing, and hopes of finding more survivors are beginning to fade. Search and rescue operations have continued around the clock, including in La Guaira, near the epicenter of the quakes. More than 1,700 people have been confirmed dead. The UN's humanitarian coordinator for Venezuela says more than 500 aftershocks have rocked the country since Wednesday. Meanwhile, authorities have converted a major port in La Guaira into a temporary morgue as the death toll continues to rise. It will also serve as a forensic identification centre. Hospitals have been overwhelmed by the growing number of victims. The United Nations says it's getting 10,000 body bags ready as part of the emergency response.
1: We continue our efforts to rescue survivors, which fills us with emotion and hope for their families and for our people who are witnessing the tireless work of Venezuela's rescue teams and the international brigades. We have now reached 30 countries. 30 countries are in Venezuela, carrying out commendable work to save lives, to rescue people, and to support our people during these difficult times.
0: And frustration is growing over the government's disaster response. Teresa Bowe sent us this report from the worst affected state of La Guaira.
2: They have been leading the search and rescue efforts in Venezuela. People like Rubén Rojas, who have volunteered to help out. Rojas says volunteers were the only ones working during the first few days after the earthquakes.
3: The first days there was nobody, only civilians. They were not doing anything. I was in Caracas working in a building and I heard what had happened and rushed here to help out.
2: Rubén Rojas has been participating in the rescue efforts in this building in Caraballeda in the state of La Guaira, where he helped pull this woman out of the rubble. On Monday, rescue workers from Turkey arrived to help out. We were told there are over 30 people trapped here, but only one seems to be alive.
4: People here say that somebody could still be alive inside this destroyed building because the sound sensors detected that somebody was scratching the concrete. That's how desperate the situation here is. They believe that that person is a woman and that she's several meters below the rubble.
2: They're trying to find ways to reach her, but it's not an easy task. Outside, Jeanette has been waiting for days to find out whether her mother has survived. The remains of her father were recovered 2 days ago. Her sister is also missing in a building not far away from here.
5: My mother is still trapped there. My sister's building was broken in two, and we don't know anything about her. Her name does not appear in the morgue. Yesterday, they rescued a woman, and they say there are some signs of people still alive.
2: Inside the building, the Turkish team, alongside local volunteers, continue to work non-stop, racing against time. But like in so many other places, they've not been able to get her out. This rescue worker says there are no more signs of life. Venezuela is struggling with the worst natural disaster in decades. Victims are struggling to cope with their loss, and there are those who are risking it all to save lives. Teresa Bo, Al Jazeera, La Guaira, Venezuela.
0: Well, aid agencies in Venezuela estimate that more than 12,000 people have been displaced across Caracas. Families whose homes were damaged or destroyed are now sleeping in parks and public spaces. Zain Bazravi has more now from the capital, Caracas.
6: For the child survivors of Venezuela's twin earthquakes, this is a chance to play, to dance, to feel safe again. Volunteers at a public park turned displacement camp in the west of the capital, Caracas, are organizing activities meant to serve as moments of reprieve from what are truly dire circumstances.
7: There is a sense of optimism and community here, of people helping each other to recover from this disaster. But living out in the open like this, in the height of the summer, that is far from ideal.
6: Hundreds of families from around the city and as far away as La Guaira State, their homes damaged or destroyed,

0: are living in parks or on the streets of the capital. In situations like this, child protection becomes a major concern. But security here has been tightened since the first day of the earthquake. People have access to medical help and some basic supplies. It has become a hub of activity. People registering missing persons reports and trying to reunite with friends and family. These women are searching for their nephew from La Guaira after hearing he might have made his way to this camp. The rest of his family is thought to have perished. This has become a transit point for thousands of displaced Venezuelans from the earthquake-affected areas. One government official said there are plans in the works to get people off the streets and into more semi-permanent camps.
1: We are currently preparing the best conditions for them to be more comfortable while the Venezuelan state builds the shelters or protection spaces where they will stay. The state is building some camps so they can have better conditions.
0: Some here say with ongoing aftershocks, they're just too scared to go back inside their houses.
2: I live on the second floor. The house has some cracks. We're afraid because the columns are cracked, and that is why we're here.
0: It is a sentiment shared at affected buildings across the city, even if damage is assessed as being superficial. Finding solid ground seems impossible. Thousands of people living in tents under the shadow of broken buildings they once called home. Zain Basravi, Al Jazeera, Caracas, Venezuela.
3: Peru's Electoral Commission says Keiko Fujimori has won the presidential runoff. The right-wing candidate took 50.13% of the vote. That's just under 50,000 ballots ahead of her left-wing rival, Roberto Sanchez. The daughter of former leader Alberto Fujimori won the presidency on her fourth attempt. Sanchez had said last week he would not recognize Fujimori's win. Mariana Sanchez has more from Peru's capital, Lima.
4: She talked to reporters there saying that she was very happy that finally, after such a long time, the results are out and that that all of the contested votes have been counted, but that she would wait until electoral officials would proclaim that she is the winner. She said that she would, quote, wait with prudence and humility. She is aware that she that the country is divided, she said so, and that she's aware that she only won by just over 49,000 votes. She's not a very popular politician in the country, although she has been the most powerful politician since 2016. But she lost three elections since 2011 to Ollanta Humala, in 2016 to Pedro Pablo Kuczynski, and in 2021 to Pedro Castillo. So now this time she won campaigning on fear, saying that Roberto Sanchez, the leftist contender, would impose communism in the country. So she is aware of that, that half of the country are not with her, and that she, that's why she said that she will now have to listen to everyone.
3: Iran's foreign ministry says there are no planned meetings with the United States in the coming days. But President Donald Trump says U.S. and Iranian officials plan to meet on Tuesday here in Qatar's capital, Doha. The contradicting statements follow an exchange of military strikes late last week, despite a ceasefire agreement.
5: Iran fight that we have, which we're doing very well. There'll be a meeting on that tomorrow in Doha. And they're going to Qatar. I think they've already left, or they're just about getting ready to leave. So we'll see how that goes. But we're doing very well on that front. But the meeting in Doha is going to be perhaps important, perhaps not. We're going to find out. But we're winning militarily. It's almost won militarily, I would say. And it's really very simple. It's the denuclearization of Iran. We don't want them to have a nuclear weapon, and they're not going to have a nuclear weapon. They've agreed to that, in all fairness.
3: Our chief U.S. correspondent, Alan Fisher, has more now from the White House.
6: Not a lot of detail from the White House about what they expect out of this meeting, but the fact that Donald Trump has decided to send Jared Kushner and Steve Witkoff, his two top negotiators, suggests that they certainly want to move these discussions on. That's just a level below J.D. Vance and Marco Rubio, just below the cabinet. And of course, the two have been trusted by Donald Trump to negotiate deals in many other parts of the world. At top of the agenda is likely to be the breaches of the ceasefire over the weekend. Donald Trump called them foolish violations of the ceasefire, and he said that they really have to stop because there may come a point where the United States is forced to be no longer reasonable and may send in the military to finish the job that they started. They also will want to talk about the Strait of Hormuz to make sure it remains open. That's because Marco Rubio, when he visited the GCC, the Gulf Cooperation Council, at the end of last week, he said that that was one of the main goals. Now, it's clear that the United States would like to move on to the nuclear issue much sooner rather than later. And there's a reason why Donald Trump would like to get a deal pretty quickly. We're getting closer to the midterms. And also, the improvement in the economy since the end of the war has been noticeable. And he doesn't want to go back to fighting. He doesn't want that still to be a talking point as we get closer to those elections. And as for the Iranians, well, they would like a deal as well, because as they move forward in this process, it will free up more of the frozen billions around the world and give them more money to help stabilize their country. So the meeting goes ahead. Donald Trump says it could be a big deal. It may not. It depends on who the Iranians send and what they can finally sit down to discuss. But the mediators, the Qataris and the Pakistanis, they'll be pleased that at least the two sides are in the same city, if perhaps not immediately in the same room. Alan Fisher, Al Jazeera, at the White House.
3: The Ebola outbreak in the Democratic Republic of Congo has spread to a fourth province as the country struggles to contain the virus. In some areas, healthcare workers risk contracting the virus and also face hostility and violence. Calvin Soy reports from a treatment centre in the country's east.
7: We are heading to Rwampara. It's a short distance away from Bunia, the provincial capital. It's one of the epicentres of the Ebola crisis. It's also an area where people have been very hostile to health workers.
8: It's a densely populated town. Many residents are cattle farmers who supply Bunia with milk and meat. Its hospital is now at the center of the Ebola response.
7: We are at the treatment center. We are quite safe here. It's the green zone. We are told that 15 people are confirmed to have Ebola. Seven are still waiting for their confirmation, but every day someone dies.
9: But in the traditional system, you don't see the patient.
8: Gabriel Chiwisa runs the treatment center. Patients with symptoms are brought here first. Unlike previous outbreaks, relatives can now see their loved ones through glass partitions.
9: You can see the patient. You can see if it's good or not. We have also some equipment. You can make monitoring. And if there's a problem, you can quickly go, put the PPE, and enter to the red zone as the two staff are.
8: But these centers have been attacked several times. Last month, tents here were set on fire by an angry mob. Some Congolese still distrust those trying to help.
9: The problem is the community. The community understanding of the outbreak and also of what we are doing here. So we are working very, very hard with the community to improve our sensitization.
8: They need more of everything: protective gear, medicines, rapid test kits, and body bags.
7: Getting out of the treatment center is another long, intricate process. Those PPEs they're wearing are very hot inside, so they cannot be there for more than an hour, and they have to be disinfected before they leave. And all that stuff they're wearing has to be burned as quickly as possible.
8: These health workers are doing all they can under difficult circumstances. Some have died, others have been infected. But despite the challenges, they say every patient who recovers gives them hope. Catherine Soy, Al Jazeera, Rwampara, DRC.
3: To Sudan now, where the paramilitary rapid support forces have intensified drone strikes on the city of El Obeid in North Kordofan state. El Obeid is controlled by the Sudanese army, which the RSF has been fighting since April of 2023. The group has laid a near-total siege on the city, creating a humanitarian crisis. Heber Morgan reports from the capital, Khartoum.
10: This is what a recent RSF drone strike did to a house in the city of El Obeid in Sudan's North Kordofan state. At least 8 people lost their lives in this attack, adding to the many others who've been killed in RSF drone strikes as the paramilitary group targets El Obeid, which is controlled by the Sudanese army.
11: We had the strike around the corner and then it hit our neighbor's house. We came running and found them alive and got them out. Then the owner of the house and 2 others entered to bring the car keys. That's when the 3rd strike happened. People started gathering and then the 4th strike came. 8 people were killed. The 9th was pulled from under a car, badly injured.
10: El Obeid, capital of North Kordofan, is important to both sides of the conflict. It's about 400 kilometers from the capital, Khartoum, which the army regained control of last year. And to its west is the Darfur region, where the RSF is in charge. Controlling El Obeid for the army means keeping Khartoum safe, but also being able to launch an offensive to retake Darfur. For the RSF, the city's control means a tighter grip on the western region and brings it closer to the capital. The RSF has been trying to take control of El Obeid since the start of the war with the army in 2023. But in the past weeks, it's increased its use of drones, with its targets going beyond just the army base to include residential areas as well as fuel supplies. That's created fuel shortages in the city. The constant strikes have also affected water supplies in the city, where about 500,000 people are living. Lines like these have become common. Here, water pumps are operated using small generators to reduce the scarcity.
2: We suffer because of the water issue. We wake up at 3 and leave the kids alone, and sometimes they go to school without having tea because there's no water. We wait until 10 and sometimes come out with only 2 jerry cans of water. We can't rely on the tankers that come to the district. They fill a jerry can for nearly $1. Here it's 10 cents for a full jerry can.
10: International humanitarian groups say the RSF is trying to impose a full blockade on the city before launching an offensive, and that's raising fears for the hundreds of thousands there. The groups say an RSF offensive on El Obeid will result in a bloodbath similar to what happened in El Fasher, where thousands were killed last October after an RSF siege.
12: It's not just the 500,000 people living in El Obeid, but there are also about 200,000 displaced people from other parts of Kordofan who've sought refuge in the city, who are now at risk of being caught in the RSF attacks. People in El Obeid say they're looking to the government and the army leadership here in Khartoum to end the drone strikes by the RSF so they can return to living their lives normally. Heba Morgan, Al Jazeera, Khartoum.
3: Still ahead on Al Jazeera. Fear and uncertainty in South Africa. Thousands of undocumented migrants prepare to leave the country ahead of a Tuesday deadline.
13: How can there be such a fundamental discrepancy on such a core issue?
14: Each side will stick to the deal only as long as it benefits that side.
15: This war did start in the middle of negotiations.
16: They need to agree on principles.
14: President Trump wants this to end. That's going to be very hard.
17: The top 1% is benefiting. The question is, who might have had some insider information?
18: Upfront tackles the big issues on Al Jazeera.
19: The biggest FIFA World Cup in history is at the knockout stage. As the goals fly in and the race for the golden boot hots up, 32 teams remain, but every match is now do or die as nations chase football's ultimate prize. With reporters across Mexico, Canada, the United States,
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0: Watching Al Jazeera Mind If Our top stories this hour. Rescue workers continue the search for survivors after Venezuela's earthquakes. Our frustration is growing over the government's disaster response. The death toll has risen to more than 1,700. Peru's Electoral Commission says Keiko Fujimori has won the presidential runoff. The right-wing candidate took 50.13% of the vote. That's just under 50,000 ballots ahead of her left-wing rival Roberto Sanchez. The Ebola outbreak in the Eastern Democratic Republic of Congo has now spread to a fourth province. The number of confirmed cases in the DRC has risen to 1,307. A 15-year-old Palestinian boy has become the latest victim of Israeli raids in the occupied West Bank. Israeli forces killed Amir Jaber during a raid on neighborhoods in Ramallah and Al-Bira. His death is the latest in a broader pattern of violence affecting Palestinian children. Noor Odeh reports from Ramallah.
1: A limp body lies on the ground. A young man comes forward, then two others help him carry it and rush to hospital. Israeli occupation soldiers were raiding several Ramallah neighborhoods. Mahmoud saw the shooting from his balcony and says he went to help.
2: Israeli soldiers were standing all the way down the hill there. The boys threw stones, then I heard a gunshot, and the kid fell while holding his chest.
1: 15-year-old Palestinian boy Amir was pronounced dead shortly after arriving at the Ramallah government hospital. A single gunshot to the chest killed him. Amir was killed in this residential neighborhood in the Ramallah area. But the killing is part of a wider pattern. One in every four Palestinians killed by Israeli forces in the occupied West Bank is a child. B'Tselem, a leading Israeli human rights organization, says that the rate of Palestinian children killed by Israeli forces in the occupied West Bank is the highest since 1967, when the occupation began.
3: We notice that all the injuries we receive are meant to kill. They are all in vital areas.
1: The United Nations recently added the Israeli army to its global list of armed forces that commit grave violations against children. But rights groups say that impunity allows Israel to continue targeting children. Amir was carried by his grieving friends to the cemetery, their trauma masked by angry chants that shattered the silence around them. Noor Odeh, Al Jazeera, Ramallah, Palestine.
0: In South Africa, thousands of undocumented migrants are desperately trying to leave the country ahead of a Tuesday deadline set by activist groups. While President Cyril Ramaphosa has rejected the ultimatum, there's growing hostility towards foreigners, which is prompting several neighbouring countries to bring their citizens home. Vermida Miller reports now from Cape Town.
4: Anti-immigrant groups in South Africa say they want undocumented migrants out of the country by the end of June. They call them illegal foreigners.
5: Every single time we try and raise our voice around it, we're told that we're xenophobic. Nobody wants to hear what we as South Africans are saying around the issue of foreigners and immigration.
4: Groups like these say foreigners are responsible for South Africa's high crime rates and worsening unemployment. While the government's messaging has been that illegal migration is a real problem, it also says xenophobia and vigilantism are unacceptable.
6: We will and must not allow groups to use the legitimate concerns of South Africans to destabilize our country through inciting lawlessness and violence.
4: So far, more than 10,000 Malawians have been repatriated or deported. Hundreds of Nigerians and Ghanaians have been repatriated by their government, and hundreds more are waiting to leave. And here, Zimbabweans wait outside the consulate in Cape Town for documentation which many don't have.

0: But for hundreds of migrants here and thousands in other cities, the tension and what they say is concern for their safety has left them wanting to return home.
1: And Julius Mtenda has lived and worked in South Africa for 5 years.
2: We are not happy at all, but we don't have any choice because we are not ready to go back home.
1: Many of the protests have seen significant participation from Zulu people in the KwaZulu-Natal province, prompting this response from their king.
3: I am here to plead with you, the Zulu nation. Let no blood be spilled. Do not beat these people.
1: The South African Social Attitude Survey by the Human Science Research Council suggests that 42% of adults would welcome no immigrants. That's up from 30% in 2021, while only 15% of adults said they would welcome all foreigners. That's down from 26%, indicating a change in attitude for many of the poor and working class. Hamida Miller, Al Jazeera, Cape Town.
4: Senegal's parliament has voted in favour of one of the country's biggest constitutional reform packages in years. The ruling party backed the bill to strengthen parliament, limit some residential powers, and create a new constitutional court. Nicholas Hack has more from Dhaka.
5: We're outside the National Assembly, and it's inside this building that the constitutional reform law is being debated. Now, look outside. There's a lot of police presence. The roads leading up to the parliament have been cordoned off because the opposition has called for protests. There were heated debates around this new constitutional reform law, with the police even intervening inside the building because some members of the opposition were screaming at the president of the National Assembly, calling him a dictator, saying that this was a constitutional coup. But in fact, this reform of the constitution would give less power to the presidency and more power to the parliament.
6: The National Assembly isn't just a place to register the president's demands. It's a counterpower that ensures laws are well drafted and properly passed and follows up on the nation's public policies through parliamentary oversight.
5: Despite the heated debates inside the National Assembly, well, it will be up to the people outside to decide on how they will be governed, because the Justice Minister has just said that the president will call for a referendum over these constitutional reforms. But no matter what, it has laid to bear the divisions or the crisis between a National Assembly led by Ousmane Sonko and the President of Republic, Jamai Fai. Both men were once allied. Now they seem to be foes. At the heart of it is this constitutional reform. This is Aminata Touré, a former prime minister and former MP, who is against the constitutional reform law as it's presented in parliament.
7: It's changing completely the face of our democratic system and might introduce some, you know, instability element. If the Senegalese want that, they will say, oh, that. They will say yes. If they don't want it, if they want to go by the stability that has been ensured over time, well, they will say no. This is democracy.
5: In a region where there's been a number of coups, it shows that there is a conversation on how people here want democracy to be played out and how it serves the people. Nicholas Hawk, Al Jazeera, Dakar.
4: The man widely expected to become the UK's next prime minister has promised the biggest rebalancing of power in his first major speech. Milena Vasilinovic has more.
8: Thank you, everyone.
9: The man firmly on course to become Britain's next prime minister, laying out his vision for the country. Not in London, but in Manchester, where he was a mayor for nearly a decade.
10: I am going to do things differently. I am going to break with the more of the same approach that has got us here. I am going to give Britain the circuit breaker it needs. By building a more collaborative politics in Westminster.
9: His central idea, shifting power away from London, establishing a new prime ministerial office in Manchester and giving regional leaders more money and control.
11: It's here in Manchester that Andy Burnham chose to deliver his first major policy speech. A city that's got more autonomy than nearly anywhere else in England. And it's a blueprint, he argues, that could be applied to different parts of the country, with decisions on things like transport, investment and housing all made closer to the communities they affect.
9: Burnham's allies say that's one reason Manchester's economy has grown at twice the national rate in the past decade, with the city combining public control with private investment, notably in transport, where companies bid to run services, but local leaders set fares and routes. Residents we spoke to say it works well.
12: They've done a very good job in Manchester, yeah. I mean, the transport situation is a whole lot better. You know, integrated public transport around.
13: I think the transport's really good. It's really easy to get around.
9: Critics, though, argue that Manchester already had major advantages, a large population and several universities. The same approach may not deliver the same results elsewhere, they say. There are also questions about how Burnham would pay for his plans. He has pledged to stick to Labour's existing fiscal rules, which exclude borrowing for day-to-day spending, and he said he won't raise taxes for workers. Those commitments leave little room for manoeuvre. Milena Veselinovic, Al Jazeera, Manchester.
4: Morocco have beaten the Netherlands on penalties to reach the last 16 at the World Cup. Morocco edging past the Dutch in a shootout after the game had finished in a 1-1 draw. The 2022 semi-finalists will face co-host Canada in the next round. News continues here in Al Jazeera after Upfront.

0: Israel continues to violate the Gaza ceasefire brokered by the United States last October, including in a recent attack that killed Al Jazeera journalist Ahmed Wishaa. But has Western media helped to fuel the violence against Palestinians by the State of Israel? And how has coverage of the genocide in Gaza over the last 2.5 years helped to shape public opinion and public policy? I'll be asking those questions to Adam Johnson, journalist and the author of a new book, How to Sell a Genocide. Adam Johnson, thank you so much for joining me on Upfront.
1: Thanks for having me.
0: Last weekend, Israel killed Al Jazeera cameraman Ahmed Wishaa. It was the 12th Al Jazeera colleague of mine who's been killed since October 7th. His brother, Mohammed, was killed back in April. Since October of 2023, we've seen hundreds, literally 200 Palestinian journalists killed by Israel. What does it say about press freedom? What does it say about press safety, particularly for those who are documenting the genocide as it unfolds?
1: Well, clearly, when you talk about the media's role in providing the ideological and narrative content for genocide, you can't not talk about their widespread ignoring of the killing of journalists in Israel and their uncritical echoing of Israeli claims that such and such journalist had ties to Hamas or some other such vague innuendo. They've done a lot to delegitimize that. And you see that even in sort of supposed liberal language around how there's no journalist in Gaza. This is a refrain you hear a lot from even people who are maybe sympathetic to Palestine. They'll say things like, Israel doesn't allow international journalists into Gaza. And while that's technically true, when you repeat that mantra too much or you omit the key context that there is, of course, many journalists in Gaza, over 200 of whom have been killed by Israel, you effectively say that the Palestinian journalists operating in Gaza are not legitimate narrators of their own genocide.
0: What's the guiding logic behind that? How can you say there's no journalists in Gaza?
1: It's part of a broader dehumanization regime where Palestinians are seen as per se conflicted or per se too biased to report on their own genocide. And they need a kind of Western validator to parachute in and to confirm the things that they themselves are reporting. This is something that obviously predates October 7th, but after October 7th, when Israel effectively blockaded anyone from getting into Gaza, whether it was aid workers or medical workers or journalists, as it happens to be the case, you effectively tighten the control of information, and that's why the killing of journalists is so central to the genocide and why journalist organizations' relative silence or dragging their feet to mention the killing of journalists was so critical in the early months of the genocide. The attacks on journalists by Israel, to the extent that they were covered at all, were usually seen as a kind of fog of war, killed in the crossfire between the so-called Israel-Hamas war. They were rarely framed as a deliberate policy choice by Israel, but we know that it's a deliberate policy choice because Israel routinely accuses journalists, specifically Al Jazeera journalists,

0: journalists of being Hamas-tied or Hamas-connected. So they routinely put targets on the back of journalists, and so they are indeed tightening restrictions on international journalists from going to Gaza, and that's been a central part of their broader propaganda effort. But they also are just exterminating, and I don't use that word lightly, but exterminating in a systemic way journalists in Gaza to make sure that Palestinians themselves are not allowed to report on their own genocide. And you'll see, you know, the New York Times and others will use Palestinian journalists as stringers or as, you know, translators, but they will rarely give them their sole byline, if ever. And they will heavily edit them back in New York and in Jerusalem to make sure that they have the right line, to the extent to which they even get a platform.
1: When you say the right line?
0: The right line that reflects the editorial line of the New York Times, rather than, say, the actual line of reality, which is what's going on, which is to say, you see this repeatedly, especially in the New York Times, where they'll have a stringer in Gaza reporting, and then by the time it goes through the filtering process of edits, Israeli denials are front-loaded. Israeli claims that the people who were killed were Hamas or whatever are front-loaded. The death count for Palestinians is given this Hamas-run health ministry pejorative to effectively downplay the deaths of Palestinians.
1: I want to drill down a little bit on the role of Western news media. I'm thinking about Ahmed Wisha, our Al Jazeera colleague who was killed. One of the things that the Israeli government said was that he was a Hamas sniper. And suddenly, Western news outlets are reporting this. They're saying it without any question at all.
0: Right.
1: What do you make of the fact that this framing persists?
0: I mean, yeah, so there's structural reasons for why that is, that are built in, baked into the editorial decisions, some of which predate October 7th, some of which were done immediately after October 7th, which is effectively, you center Israel's claims and you frame it as Israel officials accuse X. And the denial is never from journalism organizations, Human Rights Watch. It's never from Doctors Without Borders. The denial is always Hamas denies the allegation. So if you propose two opinions, one of which is Israeli officials and this, you know, boogie-boogie terrorist group, naturally Israel is always going to win that. So they kind of check the editorial neutrality box of having both sides, but clearly the other side they prop up is coded as a kind of inherently not credible terrorist organization.
1: I guess what I'm asking is, though, does, for example, the New York Times actually think that the Gazan Health Ministry is misrepresenting death numbers when they say, you know, it's this versus that? Or
0: no, they know precisely what they're doing. And we know this because, again, let's talk about the rise of the Hamas-run health ministry pejorative, which was used as a form of subtle genocide denial structurally. So this is a term that was not used from October 7th to October 17th. After the Al Ahli Hospital explosion bombing on October 17th, the New York Times and CNN take two major editorial changes, and this is reported in The Intercept and elsewhere, and by my own reporting, it's confirmed. Number one, they adopt this Hamas-run health ministry pejorative, where anytime they give a death count, they don't just say 500 are killed today, it's 500 are killed according to the Hamas-run health ministry. Now, what's important to understand is that the Hamas-run health ministry, which is to say the Gaza health ministry, had a history of being extremely reliable. It was used by the World Health Organization, by the U.S. State Department, by Human Rights Watch. In fact, there was a study done in 2014 that compared the Gaza health ministry's numbers with the IDF and found they were off by 7%. Everybody knew they were reliable. And in fact, Mossad themselves, we later learned, uses the Gaza health ministry. But after the Al Ahli hospital bombing, these pro-Israel pressure groups convinced the editors, and some of them wanted to be convinced, to adopt this Hamas-run health ministry to effectively belittle and downplay the horrific carnage that was coming out every day. People may not remember, but it was 400 a day, 500 a day. There's one day that was almost 1,000 people were killed in a single day in Gaza. And this was creating such outrage and anger, they needed to downplay it by adding the Hamas-run health ministry. So, you know, your kind of do-goody liberal who listens to this says, oh, well, that's just terrorist propaganda. And there was a second major editorial change that was made that had heretofore never been made, and it was used exclusively for this particular conflict, which was from then on, because Israel was initially blamed for the Al Ahli hospital bombing, there was an editorial standard where it was assumed that because they're dropping 99% of the bombs, 99.99% of the bombs, that they were responsible without having to need them confirm that. But then the New York Times and CNN introduce a policy where Israel has to actively confirm their own responsibility before you can ascribe responsibility to Israel. And there was an added element within CNN, which is they had to GPS locate the bomb. So after the Al Ahli hospital bombing, this is why you see this weird rhetorical and grammatical structure of blast in refugee camp in Gaza kills 15, explosion at school sheltering civilians kills 12. You get this very alien rhetoric where the agent is not Israel, but is a mysterious blaster or outsider alien entity. So you have this dual genocide denial with respect to the death count, and then you have this removal of Israel's agency, which I cover in chapter 4, which I call the natural disasterification of Gaza, where it's covered like an earthquake.
1: Since October 2025, Israel has effectively violated the ceasefire every day. 1,000 Palestinians have been killed, 265 children have been killed. Just recently, an Israeli strike killed a 17-year-old Palestinian teenager on her way to take an exam. Israeli forces recently shot a three-year-old boy in the head. Stories like this, we don't see them in corporate media. We don't see them in the mainstream media spaces. What are the consequences of these types of omissions?
0: Well, my book only covers the first year, but the same logic applies. And one thing that has changed since the first year to today is that one of the casualties of this genocide has been the capacity for outrage, the capacity to be disgusted and outraged. And because the violence was so routine and so baked in, and Israel knew this, I think they were in many ways counting on this, that it would become a dog bites man story. It would become banal. There was the daily death was so normalized that the outrage would dampen. And this, of course, was assisted by these editorial decisions to downplay death counts and to remove agency. And so by the time you get to the so-called ceasefire in October of 2025 and then the subsequent killing afterwards, because it's been reduced by X percent, it's seen as a somehow normal self-defense routine self-defense mechanism, even though, of course, Israel is strangling Gaza by taking over more and more of its land. And that's their policy. That's why they agreed to these terms with the Trump administration, because they knew they could effectively use poverty and disease to kind of thin out the population versus this direct bombing, which became politically unsustainable. And so the normalization of this violence and the normalization of violence of Lebanon, which is pretty much not covered at all. I haven't done the analytics on this like I have in the first year, but I would posit that anyone who reads Western media would be hard-pressed to see a lot of real coverage, certainly not any kind of front-page coverage, of the mass death in Lebanon and the genocidal statements explicitly made about Shia in southern Lebanon by Israeli officials, just as they made genocidal statements about Gaza before they completely destroyed Gaza. It's just not centered. It's normalized. It's they use euphemisms like buffer zone and security needs. And I just think everything's become so people have become so desensitized and it's so normalized.
1: You mentioned that your book focuses on the first year. It also focuses on kind of center left politics. You don't run the full gamut. Why'd you choose to focus there?
0: That is the excellent question. Certainly the first question I usually get. There's two reasons. Number one, there's a baseline anti-Arab, pro-war kind of conservative thread current in this country. There was one PPP poll from 2015 that found that 30% of Republicans support bombing Aragua, the fictional country from Aladdin. So you're already dealing with a kind of baseline reptile brain racism. And Republicans broadly support Israel, broadly support bombing Palestinians. Just poll after poll shows this. So you didn't really need to convince them. To get it from that 40% to 65%, which is to say to actually make it bipartisan, you needed liberal buy-in. Especially was, and this is the second reason, because there was a Democratic president in the office for the first 15 months of the genocide. And so everybody knows that, for example, you needed the New York Times to launder WMD propaganda to get to Iraq. You needed the New York Times editorial board to support the war in Iraq. You needed the Washington Post editorial board to launder, you know, weapons of mass destruction claims that made it the UN. You need liberal media to make things bipartisan. And you can't do very unpopular grand wars or genocides without both parties buying in.
1: There's always been a kind of bipartisan investment in Zionism, right, in terms of media. Like, there's never been a moment where liberal media has been...
0: Yes, but this level of carnage was unprecedented. I mean, again, to have 300-400 people killed a day, 500 people killed a day for months on end is completely unheard of. And the level of violence, especially with social media, with Twitter, with TikTok, people seeing this violence every day you needed these liberal establishment institutions, the New York Times and CNN, to really go into overdrive and to do, to first off, 9/11ify October 7th, to reduce Hamas to a sort of cartoon terrorist villain that had no political or secular grievances, to promote beheaded baby propaganda, et cetera, et cetera. You needed that to kind of go in overdrive, and it needed to come from liberal-coded or democratic-aligned media for it to have bipartisan buy-in. Because obviously, if Fox News tells people that, it doesn't really move the dial. But if The Atlantic and the New York Times and the Washington Post do, it takes it from that 40% to 60-65%. And they needed that kind of, they need to provide space for Biden to support Israel as a Democrat. Yeah. And so the liberal media, and I use the small L liberal, not in the kind of Rush Limbaugh boogeyman sense, but the small L liberal media in this instance was the dispositive factor. It was the thing that made it possible, without which there would have been, I think, it would have been politically impossible to create space for Biden to support this for as long as he did.
1: I want to think about the hard right folk.
0: Yeah.
1: Tucker Carlson.
0: Yeah.
1: Candace Owens.
0: Right.
1: All of the kind of very popular and populist right-wing media talking heads. They've been offering some significant criticisms of Israel.
0: Right.
1: For what reason, I don't know.
0: Well, I have a theory.
1: That's what I want to know. I want you to help me make sense of this.
0: I'll say this about Tucker Carlson. If I'm Palestinian, I take any help anywhere I can get it. I'm not gonna get too precious about that. I think that we're not in a position to necessarily need Israel critics to follow the most perfect left-wing line. I would like that they would. I would prefer if Tucker Carlson oriented his criticism of Israel and coherent anti-imperialism versus exceptionalizing Israel as somehow corrupting the U.S. But you take wins where you can get them, and certainly eroding support among Israel, among MAGA, can have utility. I will say that Tucker Carlson's MO is that he's trying to salvage the nominal America First brand for J.D. Vance to run in 2028 and prop him up as the face of anti-Israel or Israel skeptical right-wing politics, because I think that's a constituency that they feel they need to have.
1: But that constituency is also often anti-Semitic.
0: Yeah, of course.
1: They often traffic in anti-Semitic narratives, tropes,
0: yeah,
1: etc. I know you say we got to take wins where we get them, but if right-wing media is offering a critique of Israel, but it's at least partially an unprincipled one because it's bathed in anti-Semitism, what do you do with that?
0: I think we have to be clear-eyed about what's motivating it. And you see this in the way that, for example, Joe Kent, who retired from the State Department, criticized, he kept talking about Trump wanting to do the right thing with respect to Israel or Palestine or Iran, but like his Zionist donors or Zionist administration officials kept like tricking him. And at a certain point, like, this is his third run for office. He's been running for president or been president for over 10 years. You have to sort of acknowledge that he himself is a Zionist. This is not some manipulative plot. He is like just a thing he agrees with. It's the same thing with, you saw this with liberals and Joe Biden. This kind of became an MSNBC narrative too, that like Netanyahu was manipulating Biden. It's like, no, like he just agrees because he's also a Zionist.
1: Exactly.
0: Like, you can be a Zionist and not be Jewish, and this sort of is seen as confusing to some people.
1: That's part of why I get a little uneasy reading your book, because it almost, and I love the book, but there's a way that I think someone could walk away thinking that liberals just tipped it over the edge. That it was up to, liberals could have saved the day.
0: Well, they could have, because Biden could have stopped doing it.
1: But as could have conservatives. But I guess my point is, it almost understates how significantly bipartisan pro-Israel, pro-Zionist narratives have been in the media since the beginning.
0: Well, yeah, and I referenced those antecedents, and they're certainly there. I will say in the case of Joe Biden, though, that there had been precedents, right? Joe Biden forced Netanyahu in 2021 to stop bombing. Now, obviously, it wasn't preceded by an October 7th event, so it was a different political climate. And obviously, Obama had done it. Bush, too, had done it with Lebanon in 2006. Obviously, Reagan famously did it in Lebanon in the 80s.
1: Right.
0: So, like, there's precedents where Biden could have stopped him. He simply agreed with what Netanyahu was doing.
1: You talk about the role of U.S. universities and nonprofits, which you call the instruments of ideological disciplining. You say that they hide behind this, again, idea of objectivity and neutrality. But you seem to be saying they do something else.
0: Well, so what's important to understand is that when the October 7th attacks happened in October of 2023, this was really peak for want of a better term, I don't like this term, but we'll call it woke 1.0, where like having political opinions was considered okay, as long as they were sort of sufficiently generic, right? You could sort of oppose racism, but you can't support reparations, or right? It sort of existed within the liberal milieu. So after October 7th, obviously major universities, nonprofits, news organizations publish statements of solidarity with Israel. After Russia.

Russia invades Ukraine in February of 2022, they published statements of solidarity with Ukraine. That was completely normal and accepted. But then as the body count in Gaza begins to do a hockey stick graph curve, right? Thousands and thousands in the first few months. And then there's increasing pressure for these organizations to call for a ceasefire. Suddenly, their tongues and hands are tied. We don't have opinions. And we took the

0: its universities needed to use the language of neutrality and objectivity, despite the fact that literally a year and a half prior they had done the opposite. They had shown support for Ukraine. And you see this liberal hypocrisy pretty much throughout the first 6 months of the genocide.
1: At one point, you compare a media coverage of former Harvard University president Claudine Gay and the bipartisan panic over alleged anti-Semitism on college campuses with Israel's killing of 5-year-old Hin Rajab, which happened around the same time. You note that, quote, during the height of the Claudine Gay scandal, December 5th, 2023 to January 5th, 2024, Israel killed more than 3,000 children in Gaza. Yet the controversy around Claudine Gay got disproportionate media attention. Tell me why that would happen. What does that reveal to you?
0: Yeah, the killing of, I mean, the comparison's a little arbitrary, but they were around the same time, and I was asserting that the Hin Rajab story was intrinsically important. This was a major international news story, caused major outcry. Again, could have been one of those rallying cries where people used it as a, and this was in January of 2024, to end the genocide, but instead it's completely ignored. It's not mentioned on MSNBC a month after she's killed once. It's not mentioned once. It's mentioned on CNN in only two segments, throwaway segments in the middle of the day. It doesn't have front page coverage in the New York Times. It has only a handful of mentions. Whereas the Claudine Gay story has literally dozens of front page news stories, both digitally and in print.
1: Is that about antipathy toward Palestinians, or is that just, again, sexy news story? Black university
0: it's
1: president,
0: sexy.
1: Anti-Semitism,
0: I can guarantee,
1: plagiarism, all the stuff. I mean, this is a right-wing, just red meat.
0: But I can guarantee you that there was not, the news readers were not huddled around the water cooler on Monday morning asking about mid-level administrators at Harvard and other universities. This was a manufactured story from the get-go. There's certainly no evidence of any organic demand for the level of coverage, the incessant coverage, the dozens and scores of articles for this coverage. This is not something that the Zoomers are crying out for. This is a pure media concoction manufactured to create a scandal. Now, can Republicans in Congress fuel that themselves by calling these BS show trials that they did in December of 2023? Of course. But anyone who thinks that there's any objective news value to that, or at least that this was about ratings, it had nothing to do with ratings or clicks. It had everything to do with a meta narrative of campus anti-Semitism for which they had no actual evidence.
1: You end your book on a less optimistic note than some readers might expect. You describe the normalization of the genocide as, quote, historic achievement by the U.S. security state and its media allies. You also say that it won't lead to any accountability. I was hoping for a warm and fuzzy, hopeful ending that allowed me to believe that this entire media apparatus could be reshaped, that this entire discourse could be changed. You don't seem to think so. Tell me why.
0: Well, there's one qualifier there that is holding up the weight of the world, which is, I say, comma, unless something radically changes in our politics. And I know that's a bit of a hell of a caveat, but I don't think structurally there's any incentive for accountability with respect to the media. That doesn't mean I'm not working on it. What I meant by the ending is this is the way it's going. This is the trajectory. But it is supposed to be a call to action to do something about it. It's not meant to be disempowering, but I do think we have to be sober about reality, which is that there is a very sophisticated public relations system in place, both within the media, the Israel lobby and adjacent organizations, and who knows how many PR firms that are operating in the shadows, to obfuscate and to distract from this outrage among liberals. 77% of Democrats think Israel committed genocide. Only 11% don't think that.
1: That's a pretty stunning number, by the way.
0: It's a huge
1: relative
0: number
1: to 10 years ago or 20 years ago, what they may have thought.
0: Right, but only 8% of Democrats in Congress think that. And you saw this again. I don't want to over-index it, but the primaries in New York, I think, largely reflect this, that there's a popular unresolved anger that can be channeled, but we have to figure out ways of doing it in a way that's constructive and not counterinsurgency. And there's so much public relations money that goes into deflecting and creating pseudo off-ramps for liberals who support Israel. And I'll give you one example. So you have this line, I support cutting off aid to Israel, that is being shopped by J Street and other pro-Israel groups. This comes from Netanyahu's office because they know that that politically it's a liability for the U.S. to fund Israel, but they're going to still sell weapons and do the weapons partnership, but Israel's going to pay for it. But that's an accounting gimmick. That doesn't really matter. But it gives them a good line to go back to their constituents and say, I support cutting off aid to Israel. Sort of sounds good. So there's all these public relations pseudo solutions and pseudo accountability that we're going to see, I think, in the next 6 months, next 6 months to 2 years, that we have to be vigilant about.

0: that is this genuine accountability? Is this genuine reform, or is this just counterinsurgency and a way of deflecting responsibility? So that section is meant to be pessimistic because I think that's the trajectory we're going, but it's not meant to be fatalistic. It's not meant to say, don't try, because I'm working on it. I'm working with other people on accountability projects, both respect to elected officials, State Department officials who covered up genocide, and the media. And those projects will be forthcoming in the next few weeks and months. So I'm not telling people not to work on accountability, but that accountability is not going to happen by magic. I think sometimes people have this Whiggish belief that there's an arc of justice and that in 10 years we'll all kind of index this as a genocide and liberals will feel bad about it. And what I'm saying is that that's not a law of nature. That is something we have to fight for. We have to do the work.
1: Fair enough.
0: And this teleology we're just going to kind of index it as a bad thing, I actually don't think that's true. I think we have to fight to make that happen.
1: Adam Johnson, thanks so much for joining me on Up Front.
0: Thank you for having me.

0: As an Israeli, we know that Amalek means kill everyone.
1: أنا فقدت في الحرب أمي وأخويا وأختي الوحيدة وبنتي يعني.
2: I was 9 years old when the genocide started in Rwanda.
3: How many people who had no prior history of violence ultimately came to participate in the genocide?
4: I don't understand how we still don't see the signs and take action.
5: Al Jazeera untangles. Genocide coming soon. In Minnesota, when the U.S. Immigration and Customs Enforcement Agency start targeting Native Americans,
6: we're citizens! Get your ID!
5: An indigenous lawyer channels generational resistance into a fight for justice.
7: You can't do what ICE is doing and get away with it. ICE has to pay.
8: They will not win!
9: They will not win!
5: Witness Native Americans resisting ICE on Al Jazeera.
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0: I'm Aline Saeed. This is Al Jazeera live from Doha. Coming up on the program, not giving up yet. Rescue efforts continue around the clock in Venezuela, but hopes of finding more survivors begin to fade.
1: People here say that somebody could still be alive inside this destroyed building because the sound sensors detected that somebody was scratching the concrete. That's how desperate the situation here is.
0: Iran says no talks are planned with the United States in the coming days after President Trump announced a meeting was to be held in Qatar on Tuesday. In Peru, Keiko Fujimori wins the presidency after one of the most closely contested elections in the country's modern history. And Morocco meet the Netherlands on penalties to reach the round of 16 at the World Cup. Nearly 5 days after two powerful earthquakes struck Venezuela, tens of thousands of people are still missing and hopes of finding more survivors are beginning to fade. Search and rescue operations have continued around the clock, including in La Guaira near the epicenter of the quakes. More than 1,700 people have been confirmed dead. The UN's humanitarian coordinator for Venezuela says more than 500 aftershocks have rocked the country since Wednesday. A port in La Guaira has been converted into a temporary morgue as the death toll continues to rise. It will also serve as a forensic identification center. Hospitals have been overwhelmed by the growing number of victims. The UN says it is getting 10,000 body bags ready as part of the emergency response. And the government says at least 189 buildings have completely collapsed. These are the scenes from the town of Carabaleda in the La Guaira state, where a major housing complex suffered extensive damage. It had 3,400 apartments spread across 192 four-story buildings. La Guaira is one of the hardest-hit areas. We have correspondents on the ground covering the story for us. Noris Soto is in the capital, Caracas. Zain Bazravi is with people displaced by this disaster. But first, this report from Teresa Bo in Carabaleda in La Guaira.
2: They have been leading the search and rescue efforts in Venezuela. People like Rubén Rojas, who have volunteered to help out. Rojas says volunteers were the only ones working during the first few days after the earthquakes.
3: The first days there was nobody, only civilians. They were not doing anything. I was in Caracas working in a building and I heard what had happened and rushed here to help out.
2: Rubén Rojas has been participating in the rescue efforts in this building in Carabaleda in the state of La Guaira, where he helped pull this woman out of the rubble. On Monday, rescue workers from Turkey arrived to help out. We were told there are over 30 people trapped here, but only one seems to be alive.
1: People here say that somebody could still be alive inside this destroyed building because the sound sensors detected that somebody was scratching the concrete. That's how desperate the situation here is. They believe that that person is a woman and that she's several meters below the rubble.
2: They're trying to find ways to reach her, but it's not an easy task. Outside, Jeanette has been waiting for days to find out whether her mother has survived. The remains of her father were recovered 2 days ago. Her sister is also missing in a building not far away from here.
4: My mother is still trapped there. My sister's building was broken in two, and we don't know anything about her. Her name does not appear in the morgue. Yesterday, they rescued a woman, and they say there are some signs of people still alive.
2: Inside the building, the Turkish team, alongside local volunteers, continue to work non-stop, racing against time. But like in so many other places, they've not been able to get her out. This rescue worker says there are no more signs of life. Venezuela is struggling with the worst natural disaster in decades. Victims are struggling to cope with their loss, and there are those who are risking it all to save lives. Teresa Bo, Al Jazeera, La Guaira, Venezuela.
0: Nora Soto is in the Venezuelan capital, Caracas, where she met one woman who has a relative still trapped in the rubble.
5: Well, here in Chacao, where I'm standing, the ground zero of the capital, hope is still that people are alive. The search and rescue operations are ongoing. In fact, we have here a relative from a people beneath the rubble who believe that her relative is alive, Maria. Mari, how makes you feel? What makes you think that your relative is still alive under the rubble?
6: First of all, because we have like signs that there are like they call them the air bubbles in which they can breathe inside. Secondly, because we have here spaces like in other floors, maybe you can have like the top with the bottom, and everything is so compact that you cannot breathe. There's no possibility, but in here there's space. And and on the other hand, Antonio, who is a person that lived in the second floor with Chantal, he received a call and he answered right after the earthquake, and he said that he was alive and well, and that he had some space there, that he was kind of, you know, it was kind of reduced, but he was alive and well. And actually, there is a lot of bad smell in the debris, but when you enter, that's what the topo said, that when you enter in the second floor that they just opened just recently in the morning, when you enter there, you cannot feel this bad smell. It doesn't smell that bad.
5: Chantal, when was the last time that you had communications from this survivor from underneath the debris? When was the last time that you were able to reach or to contact them?
6: The last time that I was able to contact her, it was through her mom, because she was just moved in like a week ago or something like that, because she was going to the store for the very first time, and she was coming back, and right after she came back, she sent a picture to her mom that she was in the elevator. She was entering the house like, "Mom, I'm just arriving, everything's good, like I'm okay." And like 30 minutes later or an hour later, less than that, I don't know, this happened. And then Antonio received a call. And also Angeles from the third floor read a message from the WhatsApp.
5: When did she read the message?
6: She read the message 2 nights ago. And we believe that they are alive. Just all of the signs are like pointing at that.
5: Tell me, what are your immediate plans? Are you going to stay here as long as possible? How are you coping with the situation currently?
6: We're coping with the situation as much as like the best that we can, with like with our hands, with our minds, with our hearts, the best that we can. But our plans are to stay here. We're not leaving until we get Chantal. We're not leaving.
5: We're not going anywhere. So these are the faces and the human voices of this tragedy here in Caracas, in the capital.
0: Aid agencies in Venezuela estimate that more than 12,000 people have been displaced. Across Caracas, families whose homes have been destroyed or damaged are now sleeping in parks and public spaces. Zain Basravi has more from the capital, Caracas.
7: For the child survivors of Venezuela's twin earthquakes, this is a chance to play, to dance, to feel safe again. Volunteers at a public park turned displacement camp in the west of the capital, Caracas, are organizing activities meant to serve as moments of reprieve from what are truly dire circumstances.
8: There is a sense of optimism and community here, of people helping each other to recover from this disaster. But living out in the open like this, in the height of the summer, that is far from ideal.
7: Hundreds of families from around the city and as far away as La Guaira State, their homes damaged or destroyed, are living in parks or on the streets of the capital. In situations like this, child protection becomes a major concern. But security here has been tightened since the first day of the earthquake. People have access to medical help and some basic supplies. It has become a hub of activity. people registering missing persons reports, and trying to reunite with friends and family. These women are searching for their nephew from La Guaira, after hearing he might have made his way to this camp. The rest of his family is thought to have perished. This has become a transit point for thousands of displaced Venezuelans from the earthquake-affected areas. One government official said there are plans in the works to get people off the streets and into more semi-permanent camps.
9: We are currently preparing the best conditions for them to be more comfortable while the Venezuelan state builds the shelters or protection spaces where they will stay. The state is building some camps so they can have better conditions.
7: Some here say with ongoing aftershocks, they're just too scared to go back inside their houses.
4: I live on the second floor. The house has some cracks. We're afraid because the columns are cracked, and that is why we're here.
7: It is a sentiment shared at affected buildings across the city, even if damage is assessed as being superficial. Finding solid ground seems impossible. Thousands of people living in tents under the shadow of broken buildings they once called home. Zain Basravi, Al Jazeera, Caracas, Venezuela.
0: Iran's foreign ministry says there are no planned meetings with the United States in the coming days. But President Donald Trump says U.S. and Iranian officials will meet on Tuesday in Qatar's capital, Doha. The contradicting statements follow an exchange of military strikes late last week, despite a ceasefire agreement.
10: Iran fight that we have, which we're doing very well. There'll be a meeting on that tomorrow in Doha. And they're going to Qatar. I think they've already left, or they're just about getting ready to leave. So we'll see how that goes. But we're doing very well on that front. But the meeting in Doha is going to be perhaps important, perhaps not. We're going to find out. But we're winning militarily. It's almost won militarily, I would say. And it's really very simple. It's the denuclearization of Iran. We don't want them to have a nuclear weapon, and they're not going to have a nuclear weapon. And they've agreed to that, in all fairness.
0: Ahmed Val has the latest from Tehran on the Iranian perspective.
11: Quite a lot of statements today by Iranian leaders, including the president, deputy foreign minister for legal affairs, and also the spokesman of the foreign ministry, about the matters of concern today for Iran, including that delegation that is going to be sent to Doha. Contrary to what the Americans say, there will be, according to the Iranians, no high-level delegation for direct talks with the Americans in Doha. There will be a technical team that will be sent there to discuss not the next phase of political talks between the two countries, but rather the implementation, the level of implementation, and the status of the implementation of the Memorandum of Understanding. Iran has lots of objections and concerns and criticism regarding the slowness of the pace of implementation, including Article 1 in that Memorandum of Understanding about the ceasefire in South Lebanon, but also about Article 5. There seems to be a misunderstanding between the Americans and the Iranians about the implementation of Article 5, while Iran considers that that article gives it the prerogative and the authority to organize traffic in the Strait of Hormuz for the next 60 days or for the 60 days of negotiations before reaching a final deal. The Americans seem to believe that Iran has just to step aside and let the traffic flow freely, and Iran has lots of concerns regarding the opening of new routes through the Strait of Hormuz near the Omani side of that waterway. They think that that has been done without coordination with Iran, and that it is violating the Article 5 of the Memorandum of Understanding. Also, the Iranian delegation will discuss the unfreezing of Iranian assets, particularly after the Americans announced that there will be provision for $6 billion dollars in Qatar to be released at the first stage. So that's something that is going to be discussed between the Iranians and the Qatari and Pakistani mediators in Doha. So there is quite a lot of things to be dealt with in the next few days, including also what Omanis are doing, according to Iran. Omanis have to coordinate with Iran about passage in the Strait of Hormuz, and they shouldn't deal with other parties because that's a violation of Article 5. Those are also going to be matters for discussion, not only in Qatar, but also between Oman and Iran.
0: Peru's Electoral Commission says Keiko Fujimori has won the presidential runoff. The right-wing candidate took 50.13% of the vote. That's just under 50,000 ballots ahead of her left-wing rival, Roberto Sanchez. The daughter of the former leader, Alberto Fujimori, won the presidency on her fourth attempt. Sanchez had said last week he would not recognize Fujimori's win. Mariana Sanchez has more now from Peru's capital, Lima.
12: She talked to reporters there saying that she was very happy that finally, after such a long time, the results are out and that that all of the contested votes have been counted, but that she would wait until electoral officials would proclaim that she is the winner. She said that she would, quote, wait with prudence and humility. She is aware that she that the country is divided, she said so, and that she's aware that she only won by just over 49,000 votes. She's not a very popular politician in the country, although she has been the most powerful politician since 2016. But she lost three elections since 2011 to Ollanta Humala, in 2016 to Pedro Pablo Kuczynski, and in 2021 to Pedro Castillo. So now this time she won campaigning on fear, saying that Roberto Sanchez, the leftist contender, would impose communism in the country. So she is aware of that, that half of the country are not with her, and that she, that's why she said that she will now have to listen to everyone.
0: Still ahead on Al Jazeera. Civilians are caught in the intensifying fight for a major city in Sudan's north Kordofan state. Plus,
13: we also tell the story of what's sometimes been called America's first civil war.
0: A little-known chapter of New York history goes on display as the U.S. marks 250 years of independence.
14: Frank assessments.
15: The Board of Peace was not put in place to bring peace to the world, to liberate the Palestinian people. None of those things exist in all the literature that was put forward about the Board of Peace.
14: Informed opinions.
16: Don't you think that North Korea has proven that if you do have nuclear weapons, that the United States won't mess with you?
17: Absolutely. We see that demonstrated in North Korea and negatively in the case of Libya with Gaddafi, who was ousted after abandoning his nuclear program.
14: Inside story on Al Jazeera.
18: We're looking at the war in Iran from multiple angles.
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0: You're watching Al Jazeera. Mind if our top stories this hour. Rescue workers continue the search for survivors after Venezuela's earthquakes. Several people have been pulled alive from the rubble. The death toll has risen to more than 1,700. Iran's foreign ministry says there are no planned meetings with the United States in the coming days. President Donald Trump says U.S. and Iranian officials will meet later on Tuesday in Qatar's capital, Doha. Peru's Electoral Commission says Keiko Fujimori has won the presidential runoff. The right-wing candidate took 50.13% of the vote. That's just under 50,000 ballots ahead of her left-wing rival, Roberto Sanchez. To Sudan now, where the paramilitary rapid support forces have intensified drone strikes on the city of El Obeid in North Kordofan state. El Obeid is controlled by the Sudanese army, which the RSF has been fighting since April of 2023. The group has laid a near-total siege on the city. Hippo Morgan reports from the capital, Khartoum.
1: This is what a recent RSF drone strike did to a house in the city of El Obeid in Sudan's North Kordofan state. At least 8 people lost their lives in this attack, adding to the many others who've been killed in RSF drone strikes as the paramilitary group targets El Obeid, which is controlled by the Sudanese army.
2: We heard the strike around the corner and then it hit our neighbor's house. We came running and found them alive and got them out. Then the owner of the house and 2 others entered to bring the car keys. That's when the 3rd strike happened. People started gathering and then the 4th strike came. 8 people were killed. The 9th was pulled from under a car, badly injured.
1: El Obeid, capital of North Kordofan, is important to both sides of the conflict. It's about 400 kilometers from the capital, Khartoum, which the army regained control of last year. And to its west is the Darfur region, where the RSF is in charge. Controlling El Obeid for the army means keeping Khartoum safe, but also being able to launch an offensive to retake Darfur. For the RSF, the city's control means a tighter grip on the western region and brings it closer to the capital. The RSF has been trying to take control of El Obeid since the start of the war with the army in 2023. But in the past weeks, it's increased its use of drones, with its targets going beyond just the army base to include residential areas as well as fuel supplies. That's created fuel shortages in the city. The constant strikes have also affected water supplies in the city, where about 500,000 people are living. Lines like these have become common. Here, water pumps are operated using small generators to reduce the scarcity.
3: We suffer because of the water issue. We wake up at 3 and leave the kids alone, and sometimes they go to school without having tea because there's no water. We wait until 10 and sometimes come out with only 2 jerry cans of water. We can't rely on the tankers that come to the district. They fill a jerry can for nearly $1. Here, it's 10 cents for a full jerry can.
1: International humanitarian groups say the RSF is trying to impose a full blockade on the city before launching an offensive. And that's raising fears for the hundreds of thousands there. The groups say an RSF offensive on El Obeid will result in a bloodbath similar to what happened in El Fasher, where thousands were killed last October after an RSF siege.
4: It's not just the 500,000 people living in El Obeid, but there are also about 200,000 displaced people from other parts of Kordofan who've sought refuge in the city, who are now at risk of being caught in the RSF attacks. People in El Obeid say they're looking to the government and the army leadership here in Khartoum to end the drone strikes by the RSF so they can return to living their lives normally. Hiba Morgan, Al Jazeera, Khartoum.
0: A new UN report is warning of the worst displacement crisis in the occupied West Bank since 1967. The findings on illegal Israeli settlements were discussed at a United Nations Security Council meeting. The briefing exposed a divided council. Gabriel Elizondo reports from UN headquarters in New York.
5: It was a meeting that was supposed to be focused on illegal Israeli settlements in the occupied West Bank, where the UN says the situation is deteriorating rapidly. Most council members kept that focus, with France going so far as to put businesses wanting to operate in the West Bank on notice.
6: With the advancement of the Project E1, its implementation would cut the West Bank in two and would deal an irredeemable blow to the territorial contiguity of the Palestinian state and its integrity. Businesses must be aware of the legal, economic, and reputational risks posed by participating in the construction of those projects, including the risk of being found in breach of international law.
5: The most recent Secretary General report lays out a worsening picture. The UN says more than 1,100 Palestinians have been killed in the occupied West Bank since October 2023, and that settler attacks have never been higher, an average of six a day that bring death, injury, or damage. While other council members kept the focus on the West Bank, the United States largely set aside the territory and decided to focus on Gaza to Hamas.
7: Hamas cannot remain armed. That's the end of story, period. Hamas's demilitarization is at the heart of President Trump's peace plan, which was endorsed by this council in Resolution 2803.
5: In the West Bank, the ground is shifting faster than diplomacy. That's a fact that was acknowledged in the council meeting. There are now two competing tensions. On one hand, the United States wanting to put the focus on disarming Hamas, while much of the rest of the council is focusing on illegal Israeli settlements. Gabriel Elizondo, Al Jazeera, at the United Nations in New York.
0: The United States is celebrating its 250th anniversary this year. The Declaration of Independence was signed on July the 4th in 1776, cutting the American colony's political ties to Great Britain. But the city of New York remained occupied and under British rule for another 7 years. Kristen Salumi has more on the story.
8: This is St. Paul's Chapel, the oldest church in New York, one of the few structures to survive the invasion of British troops at the start of the American Revolution. Many of the buildings in this neighborhood burned to the ground as Patriot forces withdrew, but the streets are still the same.
9: And local museums and historians are attempting to highlight what remains, as well as New York's central role in the fight for independence.
10: And so we tell the story of that occupation, but we also tell the story of what's sometimes been called America's first civil war. Because, as I think most of us can imagine, a lot of New Yorkers really felt connected to the British Empire.
9: This video recreates the terrible conditions people lived under as the British took control and the city became a haven for those fleeing the war, including 3,000 former slaves hoping to earn their freedom fighting for the king, as recorded in the so-called Book of Negroes.
8: This fence in Lower Manhattan is older than the United States itself. Originally, it surrounded a statue of King George III. But just days after the Declaration of Independence was signed, the area was stormed by Patriot troops. They knocked over the statue and, legend has it, melted it down into musket balls that were used eventually against British troops.
9: But it took 7 years before troops finally left and New York was free of British rule.
10: This was truly the hardest time in New York's history. And the fact that New York was able to, within a generation, restart its economy, re-knit its society, even though people had been literally on the opposite sides of a shooting war, I think that gives us some inspiration.
8: It wasn't until 1789, 13 years after the signing of the Declaration of Independence, that George Washington was sworn in as the nation's first president. And it happened right here at New York's Federal Hall. Kristen Salumi, Al Jazeera, New York.
0: Morocco have beaten the Netherlands on penalties to reach the last 16 at the World Cup. Morocco edged past the Dutch in a shootout after the game had finished in a 1-1 draw. The 2022 semi-finalists will now face co-host Canada in the next round. It's the earliest World Cup exit for the Dutch team. And four-time World Cup winners Germany have been knocked out by Paraguay on penalties. They missed three penalties in the shootout, which means it's Paraguay who go through to face either France or Sweden in the round of 16. And Brazil fought from a goal down to beat Japan 2-1, with Gabriel Martinelli scoring the winning goal in the fifth minute of stoppage time. The five-time champions will now play Ivory Coast or Norway next. That's it from me. Inside Stories next.
11: Pressure is mounting for urgent action in the Democratic Republic of Congo, where over 1,000 cases of Ebola have been confirmed. The World Health Organization has declared the outbreak a public emergency of international concern. Amid fears the virus could spread beyond the region, I'll be reporting from the heart of the crisis, speaking to health workers and those affected. Follow this story on Al Jazeera.
12: How far will Iraq's new government go in cracking down on corruption? A number of senior politicians have been detained in a wave of arrests. The government says it's just the beginning. But is this about graft, or is politics involved? This is Inside Stories.

0: Hello and welcome to the programme. I'm Imran Khan. For more than two decades, corruption has been a serious issue in Iraq. The oil-rich nation has consistently been ranked as one of the most corrupt in the world. But this week, its new government has embarked on an unprecedented anti-corruption crackdown. It's targeting many high-profile politicians and other senior figures accused of making illicit wealth and abuse of office. Iraqis have repeatedly protested against what they say is rampant corruption in their nation. Now, they hope the new government keeps this promise to eradicate what they call a pandemic of fraudulent activities at the highest echelons of power. But what are the challenges ahead in this battle? We'll put that to our guests in just a moment. But first, this report from Joel Evans.
1: In the early hours of Sunday morning, Iraq's security forces launched a large-scale operation in Baghdad's heavily fortified Green Zone. The raids targeted the homes and offices of prominent politicians, MPs and senior officials. State media reported that 47 people had been arrested as part of what officials are calling an anti-corruption crackdown. It later released the names of 15 people who had been detained. They included former advisor to the former Prime Minister, Mohammed Shia al-Sudani, as well as members of Parliament's Reconstruction and Development Coalition. Security forces remained in the Green Zone for hours, and investigators began their search. The operation follows the arrest of former Deputy Oil Minister, Adan al-Jumali, in late May. He was accused of corruption involving public contracts. After his arrest, Iraq's Supreme Judicial Council said that as part of the investigation into Jumali, authorities had seized nearly $86 million in cash. It also reportedly uncovered a wider network within Iraq's establishment, which included politicians, advisers, and other senior officials. Iraq has consistently ranked among the world's most corrupt countries. It sits 136th place on Transparency International's Corruption Perception Index. More than 90% of Iraq's government revenue comes from oil production, but few Iraqis benefit from living in a country with such rich oil reserves. When newly elected Prime Minister Ali al-Zaidi took office in May, he pledged to combat corruption. Authorities say Sunday's raid was part of an unprecedented push against high-level corruption and led to the seizure of more than $70 million, dozens of properties, luxury vehicles and gold. The Prime Minister says this is just the beginning.
2: The issue of corruption is not over. We continue to fight it. Anyone who has public funds must return the funds to their owners. The people's money must return to the people. I am mandated by a citizen who wants a glimmer of hope in his country. I am today responsible for the people, for their lives, and for their interests. I can't stay silent about any mistake. I will not be lenient on the interests of the Iraqi people. And this government will be a distinguished government.
1: In Baghdad, people expressed their support for the government's crackdown.
3: We support the Iraqi Prime Minister in this decision to fight the corrupt. But what we're saying is, does he remember now that it's been 23 years? Corruption eroded the state in an abnormal way and eroded all departments and institutions.
4: This should have been done long ago, but we currently support it. As you see, this is a commercial area with no business left. I swear they left us nothing. The money that they stole must be returned to the country and to the state budget.
1: Others say the action comes too late and that decades of corruption has eroded state institutions and made life difficult for Iraqis. Joel Evans, Al Jazeera, for Inside Story.
0: Now let's bring in our guests. In Baghdad, Ahmed Rushdie, president of the think tank House of Iraqi Experience Foundation. In London, Rinad Mansour, deputy director of the Middle East and North Africa program at Chatham House. And in Berlin, Manuel Perino, regional advisor for Middle East and North Africa at Transparency International. A warm welcome to each of you. I'd like to begin in Baghdad with Ahmed Rushdie. Ahmed, I've been reporting from Baghdad since 2003. There have been several campaigns in that period against corruption, to go after corrupt politicians. What's different this time?
5: Well, it's not very different, you know. We already have been adopted to those campaigns. It started early after Maliki. It started with Abadi. That means in 2014. Badi start a huge campaign against corruption. He already invented the synonym of, or let's say the word of astronauts, who are already presented inside the Iraqi government or inside the civil servant presentation and taking salaries, but without real existence on the ground. So at that time, he said that 30% of the employee inside the Iraqi state are instrument, and we should remove them from the state. And then at the era of Adel Abdel Mahdi, also tried to make something like that. He didn't manage to be succeeded. But the most important thing is Mustafa al-Kadhimi. Mustafa al-Kadhimi made a huge step against corruption. And he already also, he invented something called anti-corruption commission inside the prime ministry without any, some sort of legal support.

0: support in a way or another. Then Sudani also make some sort of a council, anti-corruption council, inside the prime ministry. Then Ali Zaidi did something like that. But the most important thing is that Ali Zaidi made some sort of a dawn raids, which is something new in Iraqi politics, is that he actually made those raids in front, of course, in front of the eyes of Iraqi. So in a way or another, with the bad situation of the economy of Iraq, with the presence of lots of problems with the Hashid, with the Fasal, with the militia, it looks like it's a way of making things right. We don't know. As Iraqi, I'm very suspicious. I will wait for the end of those raids, and let's see if it is, will continue or not.
1: Renard Mansour in London. Is the problem with Iraqi corruption, and it is a corrupt society according to, well, corrupt government rather, according to Transparency International and under indices, the way the system is set up? You have a parliament that elects together a prime minister that traditionally post-Maliki has been quite weak because it's the person they can all agree on. And then it's the ministries that seem to be the more powerful one. You control the ministry, you control the budget of that ministry. And that's where the corruption seems to be. Would you agree with that?
2: I would agree with that. Corruption is the sort of problem, the mother of all problems, if you will, in Iraq, across any sector you look at, the security sector, the banking sector, the environmental sector, all of these sectors, electricity, health, they're all marred by corruption. And when we talk about corruption here, we're not talking about, you know, merely petty corruption where, you know, you pay bribes to try and expedite some bureaucratic services. We're talking about a political system. We're talking about corruption where political parties, you know, who came to rule Iraq after 2003 did so by putting their eyes, setting their eyes on the wealthy Iraqi state, the state coffers. You know, Iraq's budgets are often over $100 billion a year. That's a lot of money. And so designing a system in which these political parties could, you know, send civil servants, send people into parliament, but also the ministries to siphon off money towards their own private interests became the political system. And for many years, they continue to enjoy impunity. What's happened now? Our Iraqis have said on multiple occasions they're fed up. We've seen protests over the years against corruption. So any Iraqi leader needs to present himself as anti-corruption. And so you could say the lowest bearing hanging fruit, those middle ranking officials who are part of the same system, are the ones who are often the targets, so that the prime minister and those sitting above the system, above the rule of law, could relate to their domestic constituencies, we are serious about anti-corruption. And if you see, all of Iraq's leaders have come out in support of this offensive. The people, you know, and so the government can show, look, we're taking this seriously. But this is the corruption that we're talking about. Iraq is a corruption that is at the root of the state and at the root of why the country lacks sovereignty, lacks electricity, lacks finances, moving into a very difficult and turbulent summer.
1: Manuel, I'm going to bring you in just a moment, but I want to go back to Ahmed Rushdie first. I mean, one of the differences, and I want to ask you this question, is something that Renard just talked about, which is, you know, this is coming with the backing of the political parties, of the senior politicians. A very influential Iraqi Shia cleric, Muqtadir al-Sadr, has actually backed this as well, which is a marked difference, do we think, from previous efforts?
0: No, no, there is no real difference between what happened before and now. Before, three, four attempts to make some sort of anti-corruption raids or anti-corruption movements, also it was supported by all political parties. So there's no real difference. The main difference now, it is why you are focused on...

0: 71 to 74 personnel who are politicians, former MPs, now MPs represented now in the parliament, removing their immunity. Also, general managers, advisors, vice ministers, who belongs to two main parts inside the political arena now, who are Sudani bloc, construction and development, and also Azm. Of course, Sudani bloc belongs to the IPA, and Azm belongs to the Sunni. So why you are focusing on those two main blocs? That's the main suspicious, because it happened before 2 to 3 days. Now there is no arresting anymore. So why you are focusing on those two main political blocs? This, and of course, all the political blocs saying that we are backing the prime minister, go and fight corruption. We are with you. But let us see when those blokes will be really being hurt if someone inside those blokes will be arrested. Let us see their reflex, because until now we didn't manage to see the reflex of Sudani. We didn't manage to see the reflex of Azm, which is the block headed by Muthanna Samarai, who was also arrested.
1: Yeah.
0: Now, as an Iraqi living in Baghdad, seeing the political process for 20 years, my suspicion is that there is a coalition headed by Halbousi and Asaib and PUK. Actually, they are the head of anti-corruption campaign until now, because no one from those three blocks who are the coalition supported Zaidi to be the prime minister actually have been arrested. No one until now. So that's why, as an Iraqi living in Iraq, I'm very suspicious.
1: Renard, I'm going to get your reaction in just one moment, but I want to bring in Manuel Perino here. Manuel, you've done a lot of work as Transparency International on corruption within Iraq itself. It's almost been barefaced. I mean, sometimes the Iraqi ministries have bought things 2,000, 3,000% above the market price, and that money has just disappeared. I mean, is it for you breathtaking, the sheer kind of brazenness of the corruption?
2: Absolutely. Thank you for the question. It seems to me, and if I can come back to one of the points raised before, that there is a structure here that allows corruption to happen or to flourish. You could say, very theoretically, that no matter who is in the position of power, even if you had a fully alternating system, you're on, you're off, the structures that allow corruption to flourish, the state capture, the detriment of assets, are there to be exploited. So that is the fundamental problem. Those need to be addressed. And as long as they're there the way they are, these glaring gaps in the anti-corruption structure, this is going to keep happening. Now, to add maybe a silver lining or like a positive note to that, we did see that the work of the Nazar, the Anti-Corruption Commission, has been improving quite a bit, and significantly, in fact. And this shows, matched with the recent operation, like a daybreak operation, conducted, if I'm not mistaken, by elite forces. So there seems to be like an additional show of commitment, like a bolder statement, almost as if you were expecting some kind of possible resistance. In fact, if I am not mistaken, correct me on the facts, some people managed to leave the compound, which led to the sealing of such a compound, which meant a further show of intensity in this particular action. So these are all very promising factors that need to be taken into a much bigger equation, which is what's going to happen next. Now, it is very brazen. This can take an incredible scale. Like I said before, this isn't paying a cop to get out of a parking ticket. This is numbering in the millions and in the billions of dollars or euros, whatever currency you want to use. So, and you have seen that there has been like a slight uptick in the scoring and ranking of Iraq in the last years. There is a possibility that this is connected to some action taken to address the initial anti-corruption gaps. However, my larger concern is that now that this bold action has taken place, and it signals something good, I suppose, that the prosecution after that is, number one, it continues with the due diligence and the due process. It seems to be the case for this wave of arrest. It's a culmination of a much longer campaign. It starts

0: in its particular incarnation, current incarnation, months ago, but as has been said, even years before, they were like the seeds of that. But however, it needs to continue, and it needs to continue without undue influence. That is super important. Otherwise, and this is one of the bigger risks, it will basically undermine even more the public trust. You will have cynicism, right, like flourishing.
1: Right.
0: No, what's the point of even fighting corruption if the biggest action doesn't come to anything? And maybe to conclude, again, I would like to make an important point on the beneficial ownership of assets in the Iraqi system. That seems to be one of the bigger stumbling blocks. Iraq does have provision in various anti-money laundering agencies for beneficial ownership of assets. However, it doesn't seem to have yet a beneficial ownership transparency law and a fully transparent and publicly accessible beneficial ownership transparency registry.
1: Renaud, there is this kind of sense from the three of you that we have to wait and see what this happens. Yes, there was this blitz and it was all it was all something that hadn't been seen before, but long term, we have to see where it's going from. Are you worried, Renaud, though, that this could well be political point scoring? This could well be going after political opponents under the guise of corruption? Because we have seen that in the past in Iraq as well.
2: Yes, I think we need to be frank here. Not all sides are under this campaign. I mean, there is a very clear political agenda in this anti-corruption campaign, which is looking to, you know, a target primarily the kind of inner circles of the previous government, just like that government did to the government before it. If you recall the heist of the century, when the then new prime minister, Sudani, uncovered that the previous administration had been taking billions of dollars out of a tax account. And there was this similar show where Prime Minister Sudani stood in front of all of these, you know, dollar bills and cash, you know, mountains of cash taller than him, and announced that he was fighting corruption. So if we are to take that point, 3 years later, his term is ending, and now his successor is doing the same thing, saying that Sudani and his team, who is now being arrested, some of them, were corrupt. So really, what we see here is anti-corruption is also part a political tool. The politicians use it in a way to try and target each other. Now, what's key here is who is targeted and who is not targeted. Those who have enough power, those who are influential enough, will not be worried about this. It is really those who have less power and those who are the low-hanging fruit that will be targeted. So, as much as there is corruption everywhere in Iraq, and I think this is important, there is a reason why one of the world's wealthiest countries struggles to have electricity, struggles to have good medicine, struggles to kind of give its citizens the day-to-day, because corruption has taken all that money away. Corruption is everywhere, and it's top of the agenda of the entire government, but it's also the political system here. So anti-corruption is very much also part of the political system.
1: Ahmed Rushdie, would you agree or disagree that this may well be a political witch hunt?
3: Well, let us be honest. Corruption is actually some sort of a valve presented inside the body of the political process since 2003. And this valve actually has been opened in every time there is some sort of exceeding of pressure. So what I think is it is too hard to say Iraq gonna heal from corruption. It's too hard. It needs time. But before time, we need the manhood. We need the leaders of Iraq to be convinced that corruption will end a state named as Iraq, which is, I don't think with the presented leaders, there will be some sort of a solution. Why is that? Because money is the main aspect, the main tool after weapon to have a pressure on the other political side.
1: Right.
3: So when we have Hashid inside the Sunni area and the Hashid is controlling, for example, controlling the economical situation of the Sunni area. And those projects is already presented with a huge kind of money. And the Hashid actually asked

local contractors to come and take the project with a present with some sort of a percentage. And then those local contractors are belongs to the political parties. So you can imagine who get the major benefits of those projects and how the projects at the end will be for the benefits of Iraqis. So you can imagine we are talking about those things.

0: about as a result of the war against ISIL, who are now very political and very powerful within themselves. But I want to go to Manuel. Manuel, I was in Iraq a couple of years ago, and you do start talking to Iraqis about corruption. It's something that they do talk about. And there was this joke that one of my friends told me that it says, look, the greatest Iraqi cities are London and Dubai. A lot of the money has gone out of the country. How do you get that money back? It's one thing getting money that's in the country back, but money that's been spent abroad, are there tools to be able to get that back through the international system currently?
1: Complex question. I'll try to be brief and we'll just touch on the key points. One key element is good communication and bigger scope for the agencies tasked this particular job. You cannot simply rely on the Iraqi institutions, even if you funded them completely, even if you gave them extra capacity to get this done. You need to have communication, but also scope of work with the same agencies that exist in London, in Luxembourg, in the Emirati, in Dubai. Like, if there is no communication between the agencies, this will never happen on a normal time scale. Already, due to the normal legislation, recovering assets can take years and years. We have seen it with the trials in Tunisia post-Ben Ali. It's not like tomorrow Switzerland gives you back the money. The money sits in an account. It may or may not generate interest, but that's besides the point. The point is that it is not going to come back to the Iraqi people. And right. Even if it does, there still isn't enough process in place to say, where does it go back to who? It could be spent in a different way from where it was originally allocated. Tax money for schools lost 30 years ago can now be spent for hospitals. But the point is that you need transparency on that. And to achieve that, at the very least, you have to boost significantly not only the competence, but the remit and the scope and the protection of the agencies tasked with this very, very difficult cross-border investigation. You need to be able to communicate, to have unified databases. You get the gist.
0: Let me go to Renard now. Renard, the thing that keeps coming up in this discussion that I'm learning myself is that Iraq might not have... It might have the drive to try and crack down on corruption, but it doesn't have the legal tools in place. That's a different story. You've got to have a mechanism. Do you think Iraq lacks that mechanism?
2: No, I disagree. I think the legal tools are actually there. Iraq has, a commission of integrity. Iraq has a federal board of supreme audit. Iraq has a parliament. Iraq has a judiciary with significant anti-corruption mechanisms there. What the problem is that these institutions aren't allowed to work in an independent or free way. They also have been captured. They also are under the influence of these elites that we're talking about, who are part of this political corrupt system. And because of that, these elites enjoy impunity and know that really there won't be sort of punishment for that. So I would disagree and say that Iraq very much has the legal infrastructure. What it doesn't have is the independence of those of those laws, of those tools to be able to pursue genuine anti-corruption of everyone, including the political parties.
0: Ahmed, we are running out of time, but I am going to come to you last. We've got Iraq has the legal framework. It has the tools. It has the drive if it wants to crack down on corruption. You began this by saying, I'm taking a wait and see approach. Is there anything that you've heard in this this afternoon that has made you change your opinion on that, or is it still wait and see?
3: Well, Omran, we must know something very important, which is something I think it should be always focused, is that you have the infrastructure, you have the manhood of anti-corruption institutes, but those manhood appointed by the blocs, by the political blocs. So how come the one who is already smashed by corruption, appointing someone inside this transparency structure, gonna say there is corruption? This is first. And secondly, the most important thing is that we already didn't have the will, the leaders does not have the will to fight corruption. Now, once there will be a real will for fighting corruption, the next day, we will have lots of arrested warrants against

0: so many civil servants, so many politicians.
1: I want to thank all our guests, Ahmed Rushdie, Renard Mansour and Manuel Perino. 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But Al Jazeera's coverage continues in just a moment. Stay tuned.
2: Hard-hitting interviews.
3: I mean, is it easy on the campaign trail to promise, but the reality is that much harder to deliver?
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0: I'm Marlene Saeed. This is Al Jazeera live from Doha. Coming up on the program, not giving up yet. Rescue efforts continue around the clock in Venezuela, but hopes of finding more survivors begin to fade.
1: People here say that somebody could still be alive inside this destroyed building because the sound sensors detected that somebody was scratching the concrete. That's how desperate the situation here is.
0: Donald Trump says U.S. and Iranian officials will meet in Doha later on Tuesday. Iran says its team will meet Qatari officials to discuss the release of frozen funds. In Peru, Keiko Fujimori wins the presidency after one of the most closely contested elections in the country's modern history. The window to find more survivors in Venezuela is shrinking fast as the country struggles to recover from last week's powerful earthquakes. The full scale of damage is still unclear. Search and rescue operations have continued around the clock, including in La Guaira, near the epicenter of the quakes. More than 1,700 people have been confirmed dead. And authorities have converted a major port in La Guaira into a temporary morgue as the death toll continues to rise. It will also serve as a forensic identification center. Hospitals have been overwhelmed by the growing number of victims. United Nations says it's getting 10,000 body bags ready as part of the emergency response. Authorities in Venezuela say at least 189 buildings have been completely collapsed. These are the scenes from the town of Carabajeda in La Guaira state, where a major housing complex suffered extensive damage. We have correspondents on the ground covering the story. Nori Soto is in the capital, Caracas. Zain Bezravi is with people.

0: people displaced by this disaster. But first, this report from Teresa Ball in Karabajeda.
1: They have been leading the search and rescue efforts in Venezuela. People like Rubén Rojas, who have volunteered to help out. Rojas says volunteers were the only ones working during the first few days after the earthquakes.
2: The first days there was nobody, only civilians. They were not doing anything. I was in Caracas working in a building, and I heard what had happened and rushed here to help out.
1: Rubén Rojas has been participating in the rescue efforts in this building in Caraballeda in the state of La Guaira, where he helped pull this woman out of the rubble. On Monday, rescue workers from Turkey arrived to help out. We were told there are over 30 people trapped here, but only one seems to be alive.
3: People here say that somebody could still be alive inside this destroyed building because the sound sensors detected that somebody was scratching the concrete. That's how desperate the situation here is. They believe that that person is a woman and that she's several meters below the rubble.
1: They're trying to find ways to reach her, but it's not an easy task. Outside, Jeanette has been waiting for days to find out whether her mother has survived. The remains of her father were recovered 2 days ago. Her sister is also missing in a building not far away from here.
4: My mother is still trapped there. My sister's building was broken in two, and we don't know anything about her. Her name does not appear in the morgue. Yesterday, they rescued a woman, and they say there are some signs of people still alive.
1: Inside the building, the Turkish team, alongside local volunteers, continue to work non-stop, racing against time. But like in so many other places, they've not been able to get her out. This rescue worker says there are no more signs of life. Venezuela is struggling with the worst natural disaster in decades. Victims are struggling to cope with their loss, and there are those who are risking it all to save lives. Teresa Bo, Al Jazeera, La Guaira, Venezuela.
0: Nora Soto is in the Venezuelan capital, Caracas, where she met one woman who has a relative still trapped in the rubble.
5: Well, here in Chacao, where I'm standing, the ground zero of the capital, hope is still that people are alive. The search and rescue operations are ongoing. In fact, we have here a relative from a people beneath the rubbles who believe that her relative is alive. Mari, how makes you feel? What makes you think that your relative is still alive under the rubble?
6: First of all, because we have like signs that there are like they call them the air bubbles in which they can breathe inside. Secondly, because we have here spaces like in other floors, maybe you can have like the top with the bottom and everything is so compact that you cannot breathe, there's no possibility, but in here there's space. And and on the other hand, Antonio, who is a person that lived in the second floor with Chantal, he received a call and he answered right after the earthquake, and he said that he was alive and well and that he had some space there, that he was kind of, you know, it was kind of reduced, but he was alive and well. And actually there is a lot of bad smell in the debris, but when you enter, that's what the topo said, that when you enter in the second floor that they just opened just recently in the morning, when you enter there, you cannot feel this bad smell. It doesn't smell that bad.
5: Chantal, when was the last time that you had communications from this survivor from underneath the debris? When was the last time that you were able to reach or to contact them?
6: The last time that I was able to contact her, it was through her mom, because she was just moved in like a week ago or something like that, because she was going to the store for the very first time, and she was coming back, and right after she came back, she sent a picture to her mom that she was in the elevator. She was entering the house, like, "Mom, I'm just arriving. Everything's good. Like, I'm okay." And like 30 minutes.

0: minutes later or an hour later, less than that, I don't know, this happened. And then Antonio received a call. And also Angeles from the third floor read a message from the WhatsApp.
1: When did she read the message?
0: She read the message 2 nights ago. And we believe that they are alive. Just all of the signs are like pointing at that.
1: Tell me, what are your immediate plans? Are you going to stay here as long as possible? How are you coping with the situation currently?
0: We're coping with the situation as much as the best that we can, with our hands, with our minds, with our hearts, the best that we can. But our plans are to stay here. We're not leaving until we get Chantal. We're not leaving.
2: We're not going anywhere.
1: So these are the faces and the human voices of this tragedy here in Caracas, in the capital.
3: Aid agencies in Venezuela estimate that more than 12,000 people have been displaced. Across Caracas, families whose homes were damaged or destroyed are now sleeping in parks and public spaces. Zain Basravi has more from the capital, Caracas.
4: For the child survivors of Venezuela's twin earthquakes, this is a chance to play, to dance, to feel safe again. Volunteers at a public park-turned displacement camp in the west of the capital, Caracas, are organizing activities meant to serve as moments of reprieve from what are truly dire circumstances.
5: There is a sense of optimism and community here, of people helping each other to recover from this disaster. But living out in the open like this, in the height of the summer, that is far from ideal.
4: Hundreds of families from around the city and as far away as La Guaira State, their homes damaged or destroyed, are living in parks or on the streets of the capital. In situations like this, child protection becomes a major concern. But security here has been tightened since the first day of the earthquake. People have access to medical help and some basic supplies. It has become a hub of activity. People registering missing persons reports and trying to reunite with friends and family. These women are searching for their nephew from La Guaira after hearing he might have made his way to this camp. The rest of his family is thought to have perished. This has become a transit point for thousands of displaced Venezuelans from the earthquake-affected areas. One government official said there are plans in the works to get people off the streets and into more semi-permanent camps.
6: We are currently preparing the best conditions for them to be more comfortable while the Venezuelan state builds the shelters or protection spaces where they will stay. The state is building some camps so they can have better conditions.
4: Some here say with ongoing aftershocks, they're just too scared to go back inside their houses.
7: I live on the second floor. The house has some cracks. We're afraid because the columns are cracked, and that is why we're here.
4: It is a sentiment shared at affected buildings across the city. Even if damage is assessed as being superficial, finding solid ground seems impossible. Thousands of people living in tents under the shadow of broken buildings they once called home. Zain Basravi, Al Jazeera, Caracas, Venezuela.
3: President Donald Trump says U.S. and Iranian officials are set to meet in Doha on Tuesday, but it's unclear what form those talks will take. The White House says Steve Witkoff and Jared Kushner are traveling to Qatar for high-level talks and that technical issues will be discussed on the sidelines. Iran says its delegation is only scheduled to meet with Qatari officials to discuss Tehran's frozen assets. The statements come after both sides exchanged strikes in and around the Strait of Hormuz last week, putting the ceasefire to the test.
8: Iran fight that we have, which we're doing very well. There'll be a meeting on that tomorrow in Doha. And they're going to Qatar. I think they've already left, or they're just about getting ready to leave. So we'll see how that goes. But we're doing very well on that front. But the meeting in Doha is going to be perhaps important, perhaps not. We're going to find out. But we're winning militarily. It's almost won militarily, I would say. And it's really very simple. It's the denuclearization of Iran. We don't want them to have a nuclear weapon, and they're not going to have a nuclear weapon. They've agreed to that. No.

0: fairness.
1: Mohammed Val has the latest from Tehran on the Iranian perspective ahead of a potential meeting here in Doha.
2: Quite a lot of statements today by Iranian leaders, including the president, deputy foreign minister for legal affairs, and also the spokesman of the foreign ministry, about the matters of concern today for Iran, including that delegation that is going to be sent to Doha. Contrary to what the Americans say, there will be, according to the Iranians, no high-level delegation for direct talks with the Americans in Doha. There will be a technical team that will be sent there to discuss not the next phase of political talks between the two countries, but rather the implementation, the level of implementation and the status of the implementation of the Memorandum of Understanding. Iran has lots of objections and concerns and criticism regarding the slowness of the pace of implementation, including Article 1 in that Memorandum of Understanding about the ceasefire in South Lebanon, but also about Article 5. There seems to be a misunderstanding between the Americans and the Iranians about the implementation of Article 5, while Iran considers that that article gives it the prerogative and the authority to organize traffic in the Strait of Hormuz for the next 60 days or for the 60 days of negotiations before reaching a final deal. The Americans seem to believe that Iran has just to step aside and let the traffic flow freely, and Iran has lots of concerns regarding the opening of new routes through the Strait of Hormuz near the Omani side of that waterway. They think that that has been done without coordination with Iran, and that it is violating the Article 5 of the Memorandum of Understanding. Also, the Iranian delegation will discuss the unfreezing of Iranian assets, particularly after the Americans announced that there will be provision for $6 billion in Qatar to be released at the first stage. So that's something that is going to be discussed between the Iranians and the Qatari and Pakistani mediators in Doha. So there is quite a lot of things to be dealt with in the next few days, including also what Omanis are doing, according to Iran. Omanis have to coordinate with Iran about passage in the Strait of Hormuz, and they shouldn't deal with other parties because that's a violation of Article 5. Those are also going to be matters for discussion, not only in Qatar, but also between Oman and Iran.
1: Peru's next president, Keiko Fujimori, has promised to restore order and hope after scoring a narrow electoral victory with just over 50% of the vote. It's the fourth time she's attempted to win the presidency and will become the country's first democratically elected female leader. She's the daughter of late former president Alberto Fujimori, who was convicted of human rights violations. Mariana Sanchez is in Lima. She says Keiko Fujimori has acknowledged that Peru is divided after her electoral win, but has promised to listen to everyone.
3: She talked to reporters there saying that she was very happy that finally, after such a long time, the results are out and that that all of the contested votes have been counted, but that she would wait until electoral officials would proclaim that she is the winner. She said that she would, quote, wait with prudence and humility. She is aware that she that the country is divided, she said so, and that she's aware that she only won by just over 49,000 votes. She's not a very popular politician in the country, although she has been the most powerful politician since 2016. But she lost three elections since 2011 to Ollanta Humala, in 2016 to Pedro Pablo Kuczynski, and in 2021 to Pedro Castillo. So now this time she won campaigning on fear, saying that Roberto Sanchez, the leftist contender, would impose communism in the country. So she is aware of that, that half of the country are not with her, and that she, that's why she said that she will now have to listen to everyone.
1: Still ahead on Al Jazeera, civilians are caught in the intensifying fight for a major city in Sudan's North Kordofan state. Plus, four-time FIFA champions have been knocked out of the World Cup after being beaten in a dramatic penalty shootout.
0: the operating currency of the religion was fear. Fear that you might be left behind.
4: Delving into the dark side to reveal how doomsday cults instill fear to exploit and manipulate.
5: It's a very powerful force.
4: Featuring first-hand testimonies from those who escaped their narratives and the lessons that should be heeded.
5: You get the right person in charge of an insane script, the script becomes believable.
4: Apocalypse Maybe, the end of fear on Al Jazeera.

0: Welcome back. You're watching Al Jazeera. A mind of our top stories this hour. Rescue workers continue the search for survivors after Venezuela's earthquakes. Several people have been pulled alive from the rubble. The death toll has risen to more than 1,700. President Donald Trump says U.S. and Iranian officials are expected to meet in Doha on Tuesday. But the nature of those talks remains unclear. Iran says its delegation is only scheduled to meet with Qatari officials to discuss Tehran's frozen assets. And Peru's next president, Keiko Fujimori, has promised to listen to all sides after winning just over 50% of the vote in a divisive presidential runoff. The right-wing candidate will become the country's first female leader. Her left-wing rival, Roberto Sanchez, has now acknowledged Fujimori's win. A 15-year-old Palestinian boy has become the latest victim of Israeli raids in the occupied West Bank. Israeli forces killed Amir Jaber during a raid on neighborhoods in Ramallah and Al-Bira. His death is the latest in a broader pattern of violence affecting Palestinian children. Noor Odeh reports from Ramallah.
1: A limp body lies on the ground. A young man comes forward, then two others help him carry it and rush to hospital. Israeli occupation soldiers were raiding several Ramallah neighborhoods. Mahmoud saw the shooting from his balcony and says he went to help.
2: Israeli soldiers were standing all the way down the hill there. The boys threw stones, then I heard a gunshot, and the kid fell while holding his chest.
1: 15-year-old Palestinian boy Amir was pronounced dead shortly after arriving at the Ramallah government hospital. A single gunshot to the chest killed him. Amir was killed in this residential neighborhood in the Ramallah area. But the killing is part of a wider pattern. One in every four Palestinians killed by Israeli forces in the occupied West Bank is a child. B'Tselem, a leading Israeli human rights organization, says that the rate of Palestinian children killed by Israeli forces in the occupied West Bank is the highest since 1967, when the occupation began.
3: We notice that all the injuries we receive are meant to kill. They are all in vital areas.
1: The United Nations recently added the Israeli army to its global list of armed forces that commit grave violations against children. But rights groups say that impunity allows Israel to continue targeting children. Amir was carried by his grieving friends to the cemetery, their trauma masked by angry chants that shattered the silence around them. Noor Odeh, Al Jazeera, Ramallah, Palestine.
0: At least 15 people have been injured after a fire broke out at a petrochemical plant in India's West Bengal state. Rescue teams were able to extinguish the fire, but the cause is still not clear. Some of the workers remain in critical condition. To Sudan now, where the paramilitary Rapid Support Forces has intensified drone strikes on El Obeid in North Kordofan state. The city is controlled by the Sudanese army, which the RSF has been fighting since April of 2023. The group has laid a

0: a total siege on the city, leading to a humanitarian crisis. Hibba Morgan reports from the capital, Khartoum.
1: This is what a recent RSF drone strike did to a house in the city of Al Ubayd in Sudan's North Kordofan state. At least 8 people lost their lives in this attack, adding to the many others who've been killed in RSF drone strikes as the paramilitary group targets Al Ubayd, which is controlled by the Sudanese army.
2: We heard the strike around the corner and then it hit our neighbor's house. We came running and found them alive and got them out. Then the owner of the house and 2 others entered to bring the car keys. That's when the 3rd strike happened. People started gathering and then the 4th strike came. 8 people were killed. The 9th was pulled from under a car, badly injured.
1: Al Ubayd, capital of North Kordofan, is important to both sides of the conflict. It's about 400 kilometers from the capital, Khartoum, which the army regained control of last year. And to its west is the Darfur region, where the RSF is in charge. Controlling Al Ubayd for the army means keeping Khartoum safe, but also being able to launch an offensive to retake Darfur. For the RSF, the city's control means a tighter grip on the western region and brings it closer to the capital. The RSF has been trying to take control of Al Ubayd since the start of the war with the army in 2023. But in the past weeks, it's increased its use of drones, with its targets going beyond just the army base to include residential areas as well as fuel supplies. That's created fuel shortages in the city. The constant strikes have also affected water supplies in the city, where about 500,000 people are living. Lines like these have become common. Here, water pumps are operated using small generators to reduce the scarcity.
3: We suffer because of the water issue. We wake up at 3 and leave the kids alone, and sometimes they go to school without having tea because there's no water. We wait until 10 and sometimes come out with only 2 jerry cans of water. We can't rely on the tankers that come to the district. They fill a jerry can for nearly $1. Here it's 10 cents for a full jerry can.
1: International humanitarian groups say the RSF is trying to impose a full blockade on the city before launching an offensive, and that's raising fears for the hundreds of thousands there. The groups say an RSF offensive on Al Ubayd will result in a bloodbath similar to what happened in El Fasher, where thousands were killed last October after an RSF siege.
4: It's not just the 500,000 people living in Al Ubayd, but there are also about 200,000 displaced people from other parts of Kordofan who've sought refuge in the city, who are now at risk of being caught in the RSF attacks. People in Al Ubayd say they're looking to the government and the army leadership here in Khartoum to end the drone strikes by the RSF so they can return to living their lives normally. Hibba Morgan, Al Jazeera, Khartoum.
0: Senegal's parliament has voted in favour of one of the country's biggest constitutional reform packages in years. The ruling party backed the bill to strengthen parliament, limit some presidential powers and create a new constitutional court. Nicholas Hack reports from Dakar.
5: We're outside the National Assembly, and it's inside this building that the constitutional reform law is being debated. Now, look outside. There's a lot of police presence. The roads leading up to the parliament have been cordoned off because the opposition has called for protests. There were heated debates around this new constitutional reform law, with the police even intervening inside the building because some members of the opposition were screaming at the president of the National Assembly, calling him a dictator, saying that this was a constitutional coup. But in fact, this reform of the constitution would give less power to the presidency and more power to the parliament.
6: The National Assembly isn't just a place to register the president's demands. It's a counterpower that ensures laws are well drafted and properly passed and follows up on the nation's public policies through parliamentary oversight.
5: Despite the heated debates inside

0: the National Assembly. Well, it will be up to the people outside to decide on how they will be governed, because the Justice Minister has just said that the President will call for a referendum over these constitutional reforms. But no matter what, it has laid to bear the divisions or the crisis between a National Assembly led by Ousmane Sonko and the President of Republic, Jamai Fai. Both men were once allied. Now they seem to be foes. At the heart of it is this constitutional reform. This is Aminata Touré, a former prime minister and former MP, who is against the constitutional reform law as it's presented in Parliament.
1: This is changing completely the face of our democratic system and might introduce some, you know, instability element. If the Senegalese want that, they will say, oh, that. They will say yes. If they don't want it, if they want to go by the stability that has been ensured over time, well, they will say no. This is democracy.
0: In a region where there's been a number of coups, it shows that there is a conversation on how people here want democracy to be played out and how it serves the people. Nicholas Hawke, Al Jazeera, Dakar.
2: Now, the United States is celebrating its 250th anniversary this year. The Declaration of Independence was signed on July the 4th in 1776, cutting the American colony's political ties to Great Britain. But the city of New York remained occupied and under British rule for another 7 years. Kristen Salumi has more on the story.
3: This is St. Paul's Chapel, the oldest church in New York, one of the few structures to survive the invasion of British troops at the start of the American Revolution. Many of the buildings in this neighborhood burned to the ground as Patriot forces withdrew, but the streets are still the same.
4: And local museums and historians are attempting to highlight what remains, as well as New York's central role in the fight for independence.
5: And so we tell the story of that occupation, but we also tell the story of what's sometimes been called America's first civil war. Because, as I think most of us can imagine, a lot of New Yorkers really felt connected to the British Empire.
4: This video recreates the terrible conditions people lived under as the British took control and the city became a haven for those fleeing the war, including 3,000 former slaves hoping to earn their freedom fighting for the king, as recorded in the so-called Book of Negroes.
3: This fence in Lower Manhattan is older than the United States itself. Originally, it surrounded a statue of King George III. But just days after the Declaration of Independence was signed, the area was stormed by Patriot troops. They knocked over the statue and, legend has it, melted it down into musket balls that were used eventually against British troops.
4: But it took 7 years before troops finally left and New York was free of British rule.
5: This was truly the hardest time in New York's history. And the fact that New York was able to, within a generation, restart its economy, re-knit its society, even though people had been literally on the opposite sides of a shooting war, I think that gives us some inspiration.
3: It wasn't until 1789, 13 years after the signing of the Declaration of Independence, that George Washington was sworn in as the nation's first president. And it happened right here at New York's Federal Hall. Kristen Salumi, Al Jazeera, New York.
2: Now, there have been some big teams eliminated from the World Cup. Morocco have beaten the Netherlands on penalties to reach the last 16. The African champions edged past the Dutch in a shootout after the game had finished in a 1-1 draw. The 2022 semi-finalists will face co-host Canada in the next round. It is the earliest World Cup exit for the Dutch team. Four-time World Cup winners Germany have been knocked out by Paraguay on penalties. They missed three penalties in the shootout, which means it's Paraguay who goes through to face either France or Sweden in the round of 16. And Brazil fought from a goal down to beat Japan 2-1, with Gabriel Martinelli scoring the winning goal in the fifth minute of stoppage time. The five-time all-time champions will now play Ivory Coast or Norway next. OK, that's it from me, Marlene Tsai. Don't forget, lots more on all our stories on our website, aljazeera.com. The news continues here on Al Jazeera after Apocalypse Now.

With 2 months to go before the Great Tribulation, I decide to give a sermon. The service is held in my basement. The congregation is my neighbor, Paul. I clear my throat and glance at my construction paper. I have jotted down some notes. "How would you," I shout, "like to be covered in boils?" "I wouldn't like that at all," he says. A moment later, I return with Mr. Armstrong's booklet, 1975 in Prophecy, and show Paul the illustration that served as inspiration for my sermon. Beneath it, a caption reads, "Unrepentant human beings will be stricken with excruciatingly painful boils as God destroys the evil works of sinning mankind to bring nations to repentance." "I guess there's no iodine in hell," Paul says.

0: It used to be only a few years back, if anyone talked about the end of the world, he was called sort of a doomsday crackpot. Today, that is not true.
1: I'm a creative writing professor at Emerson College in Boston. When I'm not teaching, I'm writing. My first book is about my years growing up on the south side of Chicago. The World in Flames, my second book, begins when I'm 6. It ends when I'm about 16. But I did not want to write that book. I did not want to revisit that part of my life. And yet, as a nonfiction writer, as a memoirist, you have to go where the material leads you, and that was my material.
0: Christ is coming back to this earth to rule all the nations of this world.
1: My parents joined the Worldwide Church of God in the late 50s, early 60s. One reason why they joined was because they were told that everyone who had a physical disability would have it eradicated. My parents both lost their sight in their childhood to accidents. And so when they were told about this church, they were motivated in large part by the possibility of seeing their children for the very first time.
2: The Worldwide Church of God presents Herbert W. Armstrong, internationally recognized ambassador for world peace.
1: The Worldwide Church of God was a church founded by Herbert W. Armstrong in 1933, in which he preached the world would come to an end in 1975. 1972, the world would break out into famine and wars and drought and plagues and all of these things.
3: We would be whisked away to this place of safety in the Middle East while the rest of the world effectively died through war, pestilence, and famine. That's all very specifically spelled out in the Book of Revelation. Our group would be spared that. We would fly on the wings of a great eagle, which is thought to be a plane, to a specific location in the Middle East. We actually named it. It was Petra.
1: And then in 1975, the skies would part. Christ would descend and give everyone one final chance to follow his teachings. Those who refuse would perish in a lake of fire for eternity. Those who accepted could be saved, but they would be watched over by those of us who had been chosen 3 years prior. So we would be supervisors of the afterlife.
3: We were part of a McDonald's franchise

0: of religions, wherever you travelled around the world, you felt like you were with the same people, and there was an absolute American flavour to everything that we did, even though I grew up in New Zealand.
1: Society as we know it on this earth and civilization as we know it will end.
0: I certainly didn't choose to be in a religious cult. I was 2 years old. My mum wasn't that religious, you know, when she was growing up, but she did experience the loss of her father at a young age, and that was really a traumatic event for her. There was sort of a cocktail of things going on in society at that time. You had the hippie movement happening, you had a whole lot of sort of free love and free thinking happening, and then, as is often the case, you've got this kind of more conservative reaction to that going on in parallel, you know, people who are sort of resisting that change. I think she was looking for answers and a soft place to land at that time. We prided ourselves on appearing normal. If you were to ask a neighbour who grew up around a member of the Worldwide Church of God to describe that family, they would probably say they are so lovely.
1: Some voice has to cry out and warn you people what's going on.
2: The Sabbath was on Saturdays. We couldn't celebrate Christmas. That was a hard one for me, probably the most difficult. We couldn't celebrate Halloween. We were forbidden from seeing doctors. We were told that if God wanted to heal you, God would heal you. Herbert W. Armstrong believed that whites were superior to blacks. And so he, in many ways, reflected the sentiment of the history of the United States. Heaven on earth would in fact be segregated. Our congregation itself was entirely black, but the church as a whole was probably 95% white. What Armstrong told us was that at the moment when we needed to depart, we were to sell all of our personal goods and to send the money to him so he could buy fleets of jumbo jets to take us all to Petra. Many people sold their homes and their cars and everything that they could get their hands on to send to the church. Some people took a slightly different approach. I heard that some people went on lavish vacations and bought all the things that they'd always wanted to do right before the end times.
0: When I was growing up, there was a very strong sense of the world is ending, we are the elite, we'll be the only ones that are spared, and then we'll teach those people who are resurrected how to live. So I felt like I would never get to experience high school, I wouldn't fall in love, get married, have children. You know, I had a whole lot of kind of question marks around those basic things that people imagine in their future, because we were always on the brink.
1: Nuclear world war leading to Armageddon and the end of this world definitely is prophesied, and for this present living generation.
0: There were many dates. They got revised.
2: With cults, you have to build in some flexibility with these dates, or the whole thing will fall apart. So Armstrong was notorious for saying, I did not say 1971, I said possibly. It could be 72, more likely 75, maybe 78, but we won't know for sure unless I have more time to study. I can't have more time unless I have more money. Please send your checks to.
3: It might be the only human enterprise I can think of that has a 100% failure rate. Every single attempt by a group, an individual, any trend or movement in world history has ended up not, in fact, being the end. One reaction to the failure of apocalyptic predictions that tried to set a date on things. It's basically saying, quit calculating, all bets are off. Number two would be, you made a mistake with your calculations. You need to go back to the drawing board and do your math again. One of the things I specialize in, it would be apocalypticism in the ancient world and then as it goes through history, how does it adjust to time? And how is it important even today? I could come up with conservatively 50 movements from the time of Jesus up into the 1900s. And when you get to the 1900s, something changed, at least in the United States. So I was involved in 1993, the Waco, Texas tragedy with the Branch Davidians that were an apocalyptic, biblically prophetic group and coming from the Seventh-day Adventists.
4: Branch Davidians are not anti-government. We're not anti-law enforcement. And I'm sorry that there are four agents that are dead and there are a lot that are wounded.
3: I work with the FBI to try to convince David Koresh, the leader of the group, that he should surrender and come out peacefully. And he had his own unique interpretation, and he had come up with the date of 1995. He was thinking it would be 1995. So he wasn't planning to get attacked in 1993.
5: It is clear that the jury recognized by its verdict that the killings of the four ATF agents were not justified.
3: I do remember in the 1970s, there was a lot of talk with Herbert Armstrong's group, the Worldwide Church of God, as well as the Jehovah's Witnesses, about 1975. So Armstrong put out a book, 1975 in Prophecy, and it was just the most gloom and doom thing you've ever seen.
2: It's bonkers. It's completely bonkers. To me, I was a kid, so I have a complete excuse. My parents, any other adults, I don't know what they were thinking, that they would think that this was all a possibility. But that's the thing about having a leader like Herbert W. Armstrong. You get the right person in charge of an insane script. The script becomes believable.
0: He failed as an advertising executive, in fact. He took a lot of those skills and that ambition into the religious environment. By the time he had grown this global group, he had his own media empire, and he had a magazine. He was one of the first radio evangelists, and he had a television program that went out globally to many millions of people.
6: This has been a witch hunt that was illegal. It was an illegal witch hunt. It was illegal. And with all of that, I'm doing fine.
2: Now, when my book was published in 2016, it was during the presidential election when Donald Trump was running. And I thought, I'm going to be famous. If you look at his tweets, and Trump always capitalizes certain words, Armstrong did the exact same thing with his newsletters. Different words would be capitalized throughout. If he got angry about something, if he got bad press, they're trying to get us, they're trying to take me down. The only thing between you and them is me. They're after me. And I just thought everybody would see the similarities between Trump and Armstrong. That didn't happen, but the similarities are unmistakable.
7: On January 6, 2021, then President Donald Trump had this big rally, and there, sort of a round of speakers was, you know, using this very sort of apocalyptic language to talk about the 2020 election, which Trump lost, but they were insisting he didn't. What we saw was extremist groups, paramilitary organizations, and run-of-the-mill Trump supporters that have no connections to these groups going into the Capitol together. Alongside were people that believed in various degrees in QAnon. QAnon is, at its core, a belief that there is both a grand conspiracy theory to destroy the world, and that Trump somehow is the antidote that is going to save the world from this conspiracy that's going to collapse it, or at least make it a really miserable place to live. And there was sort of a small portion of QAnon believers that overlapped with that evangelical base and saw things that Trump was doing as congruent with some of the predictions for the end of the world. That sort of portion of evangelicalism thinks that that revelation would be good because then all Christians, they'll be rewarded for the way that they've believed. The world is frankly a confusing place a lot of the time. And online, in politics today, there's a lot of people selling an explanation for that. And one of them is that the world is ending.
2: I just think that there is a formula with these beliefs, that if you can scare people, tell them, yes, you should be fearful, but here's a way you can be saved. That combination seems to work for people.
3: Anytime there's widespread kind of disaster that involves segments of the population, apocalypticism just rises up again. Everybody starts their calculations. Apocalyptic comes from a Greek word that means to pull back the curtain or to reveal. So it's actually the name of the main apocalyptic book in the New Testament, the Book of Revelation. So if you're reading Greek, it would say the Apocalypse of John. It's the revealing of the things that are shortly to come to pass. It was written 2,000 years ago, and people reading it back then thought it was near. So you can run that for the last 2,500 years, and you get the text has stayed the same, but you got all these contexts. And the contexts are fluid and ever-changing. So apocalyptic can be used generically, but the way it's usually used by people who are basing it on the Bible, Jews, Christians, and to some degree Muslims with the Quran, because it has a lot of apocalyptic material, they would all think that we could be near. So it's kind of not a great idea for progressive people who want to see the world maybe solve its problems.
2: When I was in elementary school, I managed to place high enough on one of those standardized tests that I could go to what was called a magnet school, where the brightest kids from all the different local schools would be brought into one school. I kind of wanted to go, but I didn't want to go. And I spoke with my parents about it, and they wanted me to go. I didn't want to be separated from my community. But I also didn't see the point if the world was coming to an end very, very soon.
3: Now it's 2,000 years since Christ died. Whoa. So maybe the year 2030 will be the end. My guess is you're going to get quite a few people in the next few years picking that up. So the Antichrist needs to get here right now so he can do his final 7 years. I hate to smile at this because, you know, people take it seriously, and I don't want to make fun of it. But, you know, after a while, believers in the main apocalyptic books in the Bible would say, well, prophecy can't fail because God inspired it. So what is actually failing is our interpretation of it. And if it's 1,000 years, 10,000 years, or next year, does it really matter? So this would be what I call the back burner prophecy. So you see how apocalypticism works, and it's a very powerful force down to this day.
0: The operating currency of the religion was fear, you know, fear that you might be left behind.
2: They didn't keep the congregation together with hope. They kept us together by scaring the hell out of us. And often when it was time to go to bed, those sermons would come back to you. I don't recall a day in my life when I was growing up where I wasn't terrified of making a fatal mistake, of committing some sin. I mean, every time there was a thunderstorm, we thought, this is it, this is it. So we lived in constant fear of doing wrong, constant fear of doing right and having these things come to be. It was a tough period to go through as a kid.
0: I moved to Australia. I had a favourite bookstore. one day I went in to find a travel book, and I happened to find myself in the self-help section, and

0: in there, and I was completely shocked. I went home that day, I read it until 3 in the morning, and I basically left the religion. I sort of started a bit of a lifelong investigation and exploration of what that meant and how that had impacted me and how it potentially had impacted many other people as well.
1: When 60 Minutes did an expose on the church and discovered that Herbert W. Armstrong was in fact pilfering funds from the membership, and leading a pretty extraordinary lifestyle that we had no idea about. People left the church in droves. Even my parents, who stuck through all of the scandals, they decided at the time had come that they would leave the church. I was 14 and it was kind of a mixed blessing. I was grateful the world wasn't about to end. But I was also crushed because everything that I believed about life was contained in that church. And so when the church fell apart, I fell apart. And when you're 14 years old and all that you've believed in your entire life was taken away from you, you've got to fill it with something quick. When I found myself hanging out with gangbangers, they kind of shared the same philosophy. We're not guaranteed a future. Like, we are going to die young living this lifestyle. So in some ways, it was an easy transition for me to leave the church.
2: In the United States, the Pew polls are done regularly on religion, and an astounding number of people say, I think we might be living in the end times predicted in the Bible, if that's the question. It talks about asteroids. It talks about roaring of the waves of the sea. It talks about whole species dying, and we're actually seeing some of that happen, a lot of it happen. We're just living in an apocalyptic time, let's face it.
1: We had an opportunity to visit Petra, to go to this place that I had been promised would be my home for a few years. And in some ways, it was cleansing. And it made it all clear to me that this was never a possibility. It was also maddening to, again, think that people thought that we were gonna live here. It just doesn't make any sense whatsoever. But I'm glad I went. I'm glad I went in that way, the good way.
0: I went through a couple of decades trying not to think about issues like the world ending, but it's very hard to avoid that thought if you care about society, you know, you care about your children, when we're staring in the face of dramatic climate change.
3: We're going to have to face up to our future at one point, so we might as well do it now before it's too late.
4: What do we want?
5: Climate justice!
4: When do we want it?
5: Now!
4: If we don't get it!
0: I was very mindful and aware of that younger generation feeling such a sense of despair and responsibility over the future of the planet. And I wrote a piece paralleling my experience growing up with an end-time mindset with Gen Z and younger and what it might be like for them. They may have a lot of anxiety, they may have a strong sense of pointlessness about their future, and we can forget what it might be like for young people. And there's a constant sense of something's terribly wrong on the planet, and we're constantly being told effectively that the world is ending. I know the impact that that can have.
6: Siberia.
7: Once hailed as salvation, has technology instead ensnared us in fear?
8: Doom is the rise of anxiety.
9: Overwhelmed, loss of agency.
7: Apocalypse Maybe unravels how online hopes and fears shape our existence.
9: The utility of the information that you're receiving becomes smaller and smaller.
10: Oh my God, you mean my fate is dependent on the health of the planet? 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
7: Okay, Doomer, on Al Jazeera.
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0: holds the leverage here? Who is more dependent on who?
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2: In Minnesota, when the U.S. Immigration and Customs Enforcement Agency start targeting Native Americans,
3: we're citizens! Get your ID!
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4: 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ICE has to pay.
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2: Witness Native Americans resisting ICE on Al Jazeera.
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0: Hello, I'm Tom McRae. This is the News Hour live from Doha. Coming up in the next 60 minutes, not giving up. Rescue efforts continue around the clock in Venezuela, but hopes of finding more survivors begin to fade.
1: People here say that somebody could still be alive inside this destroyed building because the sound sensors detected that somebody was scratching the concrete. That's how desperate the situation here is.
2: I'm Hind Khudari in Gaza City, from where we will bring you part three from our series of Gaza Promises and Realities. Today, we'll look at how Israel's genocidal war has deprived Palestinians of their privacy, their identities, and even their funeral rights.
0: President Trump says U.S. and Iranian representatives will hold talks in Qatar on Tuesday. Tehran says its team will only meet Qatari officials. Also ahead this hour, Keiko Fujimori wins Peru's presidency in her fourth attempt after a close election. And Morocco beat the Netherlands on penalties to reach the round of 16 at the World Cup. The window to find more survivors in Venezuela is shrinking fast after last week's two devastating earthquakes. The full scale of the widespread damage is still unclear. Search and rescue operations have continued, including in La Guaira, near the epicentre of the quakes. More than 1,700 people have been confirmed dead. Authorities have converted a major port in La Guaira into a temporary morgue, with the death toll mounting. It will also serve as a forensic identification centre. Hospitals have been overwhelmed by the growing number of victims. The United Nations says it's getting 10,000 body bags ready as part of its emergency response. Authorities in Venezuela say at least 189 buildings have completely collapsed. These are the scenes from the town of Caraballera in La Guaira State, where a major housing complex suffered extensive damage. There have been some glimmers of hope. Several people have been pulled alive from the rubble. But frustration is growing at the government's disaster response. Teresa Bow has this report from the worst affected state of La Guaira.
3: They have been leading the

0: search and rescue efforts in Venezuela. People like Rubén Rojas, who have volunteered to help out. Rojas says volunteers were the only ones working during the first few days after the earthquakes.
1: The first days there was nobody, only civilians. They were not doing anything. I was in Caracas working in a building, and I heard what had happened and rushed here to help out.
0: Rubén Rojas has been participating in the rescue efforts in this building in Caraballeda in the state of La Guaira, where he helped pull this woman out of the rubble. On Monday, rescue workers from Turkey arrived to help out. We were told there are over 30 people trapped here, but only one seems to be alive.
2: People here say that somebody could still be alive inside this destroyed building because the sound sensors detected that somebody was scratching the concrete. That's how desperate the situation here is. They believe that that person is a woman and that she's several meters below the rubble.
0: They're trying to find ways to reach her, but it's not an easy task. Outside, Janet has been waiting for days to find out whether her mother has survived. The remains of her father were recovered 2 days ago. Her sister is also missing in a building not far away from here.
3: My mother is still trapped there. My sister's building was broken in two, and we don't know anything about her. Her name does not appear in the morgue. Yesterday, they rescued a woman, and they say there are some signs of people still alive.
0: Inside the building, the Turkish team, alongside local volunteers, continue to work non-stop, racing against time. But like in so many other places, they've not been able to get her out. This rescue worker says there are no more signs of life. Venezuela is struggling with the worst natural disaster in decades. Victims are struggling to cope with their loss, and there are those who are risking it all to save lives. Teresa Bo, Al Jazeera, La Guaira, Venezuela.
4: Aid agencies in Venezuela estimate more than 12,000 people have been displaced. Across Caracas, families whose homes were damaged or destroyed are now sleeping in parks and public spaces. Zain Besravi reports from the capital, Caracas.
5: For the child survivors of Venezuela's twin earthquakes, this is a chance to play, to dance, to feel safe again. Volunteers at a public park-turned displacement camp in the west of the capital, Caracas, are organizing activities meant to serve as moments of reprieve from what are truly dire circumstances.
6: There is a sense of optimism and community here, of people helping each other to recover from this disaster. But living out in the open like this, in the height of the summer, that is far from ideal.
5: Hundreds of families from around the city and as far away as La Guaira State, their homes damaged or destroyed, are living in parks or on the streets of the capital. In situations like this, child protection becomes a major concern. But security here has been tightened since the first day of the earthquake. People have access to medical help and some basic supplies. It has become a hub of activity. People registering missing persons reports and trying to reunite with friends and family. These women are searching for their nephew from La Guaira after hearing he might have made his way to this camp. The rest of his family is thought to have perished. This has become a transit point for thousands of displaced Venezuelans from the earthquake-affected areas. One government official said there are plans in the works to get people off the streets and into more semi-permanent camps.
7: We are currently preparing the best conditions for them to be more comfortable while the Venezuelan state builds the shelters or protection spaces where they will stay. The state is building some camps so they can have better conditions.
5: Some here say with ongoing aftershocks, they're just too scared to go back inside their houses.
3: I live on the second floor. The house has some cracks. We're afraid because the columns are cracked, and that is why we're here.
5: It is a sentiment shared at affected buildings across the city, even if damage is assessed as being superficial. Finding solid ground seems impossible. Thousands of people living in tents under the shadow of broken buildings they once called home. Zain Besravi, Al Jazeera, Caracas, Venezuela.

0: Israel's bombs have killed more than 73,000 Palestinians in Gaza. The relentless airstrikes have decimated buildings, homes and hospitals. Nearly the entire population of more than 2 million people live in overcrowded and dangerous conditions. But there's another cost to Israel's genocidal war. On day three of our special series, Gaza, Promises and Reality, we're looking at the impact on society itself. It's over to Hind Cottery and the team in Gaza.
1: Welcome to our special coverage live from Gaza City. I'm at Al Yarmouk Stadium camp, where hundreds of families live in very difficult conditions. Before the genocide, the people who are camped here lived normal lives. They went to work, in school, they were part of a community. But Israel's war is destroying the social fabric of Gaza. Palestinians are not only being deprived of their privacy, health, and even their identities. Privacy have become a casualty of war on Gaza. For hundreds of thousands of displaced families, even personal moments play out in public. My colleague Hani Mahmoud met several Palestinians trying to find some solitude in overcrowded shelters.
2: They are newly engaged. But instead of planning a future together in private, they are searching for a quiet corner in a crowded displacement camp. Even the simplest conversations are difficult here.
3: We're trying to get to know each other better, even if only a little. We live far apart and only see each other twice a week, and that affects the process of getting to know each other.
2: This is what a home looks like now for many in Gaza. Not a room with walls and a door, but a shared space divided by hanging sheets, thin blankets, or sometimes nothing at all.
3: In terms of space, there simply isn't any. There is no furniture, no proper tent, no real place of our own. The whole family is gathered in one space.
2: Often, several families shared a single classroom, tent, or damaged room. Changing clothes, disciplining children, arguing with a loved one, all of it happens in full view of strangers.
4: Whenever you want to talk about anything, everyone can hear you. You can't communicate freely with your spouse or your family. You can't properly teach your children. Even daily disagreements, discussions, and arguments become public.
2: For women and girls, the loss of a privacy brings added hardship. Makeshift partitions offer little protection. Selma is asking her husband to make sure no one is around so she can go to the toilet. Simple acts requires careful timing and improvisation. After spending hours searching for food and water, Mohammed returns exhausted. He tries to cool off with a quick shower. But even then, he's not alone.
5: There is no privacy for a person with their wife and children. Between you and your neighbor, there is only a curtain. One of the most disturbing things about displacement is that even your bathroom is no longer private.
2: War not only destroys buildings, it reshapes how people live together. Here in Gaza, overcrowding has erased the boundaries between shared and a private life, leaving families to navigate for survival in spaces never meant to hold so many people. For many here, life plays out in full view of others. What has been lost is not only shelter, but dignity, intimacy, and solitude. Hani Mahmoud, Al Jazeera, from Gaza City, Palestine.
1: We're here in Al Yarmouk Stadium, which is now actually a makeshift camp. Palestinians here are witnessing unimaginable catastrophic situation, and there are a lot of challenges. We are going to be talking with Husni Mohannad, the spokesperson of the Gaza Municipality, and we're going to be discussing the situation and the challenges witnessing and the municipality and the people here. Marhaba, Ustaz Husni.
6: Husni, thank you very much for being with us. What are the most challenges that you are facing and the municipality is facing for the time being after 1,000 of the genocide? Today, we talk about 1,000 days after the genocide war.

0: of Israel against anything and everything in Gaza. We are doing our best now to offer a lot of services, basic services. We need now to sort out the problems of sewage and water. And also, we face so many challenges because the Israeli blockade is so hard in Gaza, and 90% of Gaza has been destroyed, 90% of everything in Gaza has been destroyed, and the equipment, the basic tools, the basic equipment, everything has been destroyed. What is the thing that you really need the most in order to serve everyone here? Today, there are so many requirements for doing our job. Today, we are facing that destruction. We need so many equipment and trucks. We need to get rid of the rubble, tons of rubbles everywhere in the streets, and the waste is everywhere in Gaza Strip. In Gaza City alone, more than 370,000 cubic meters of solid waste in Gaza City. The rubbles everywhere, 25 million tons of rubbles, and we need equipment and heavy equipment in order to sort out the problem. The Israeli occupation during the genocide destroyed 135 trucks that belong to Gaza municipality, and this has prevented us from offering our services. The blockade is really a challenge against the works and offers of the municipalities. We face a lack of everything. The situation is catastrophic in the Gaza Strip. Thank you very much, Husni Mahanna, for being with us.
1: Thousands of people who lost passports and ID documents in the war are struggling to replace them. It's affecting their opportunities to travel or access banking and other services. My colleague Tariq Abazoum has more from Deir el-Balah.
2: Khulut Oman thought updating her ID card would help her regain access to her bank account. Instead, it opened another chapter in Gaza's growing identity crisis. More than 2 years of war and destruction have crippled Gaza's civil registry system. Many Palestinians lost their official documents while fleeing Israeli bombardment. Others are now discovering that newly issued papers are not fully recognized outside Gaza. Khulud updated her identification documents through Gaza's Interior Ministry, but many banks linked to the Palestinian Monetary Authority reportedly reject IDs issued after October 7, 2023. Without recognition, she cannot activate her account or receive her salary.
3: I was hoping to open an account at the bank, but the teller told me your ID is too old. We do not accept any IDs issued during the war. How am I supposed to receive my salary?
2: For Mohammed Al-Farra, the crisis is blocking his future. The 20-year-old student was accepted to study at university in Egypt. His passport was issued in Ramallah before the war, but Israel's restrictions on the movement of documents into and out of Gaza prevented him from receiving the original copy. Now, he waits with only a digital version, meaning he's unable to travel through the Rafah crossing into Egypt if and when Israel eases restrictions.
4: I'm worried that when the crossing opens, I still won't have my passport, which could prevent me from leaving Gaza to continue my education. Imagine finally getting the chance you've been hoping for, only to realize you can't leave.
2: Officials say the destruction of government infrastructure and restrictions on the civil registry system have created a legal and humanitarian vacuum affecting nearly every aspect of civilians' lives.
5: There are ongoing factional and tribal efforts to pressure the relevant authorities, including the Ministry of Interior, to recognize IDs issued in Qatar. However, we are still facing serious challenges, and it appears that this issue is closely tied to the current political situation and the administrative vacuum created by the war.
2: For many Palestinians, the war has also left their identity suspended between paperwork, politics and uncertainty.
6: This passport and this ID card
2: are supposed to

0: of identity. But for thousands of Palestinians today in Gaza, they no longer guarantee access to travel, banking or basic services. Many here fear the documents are losing the meaning they once carried. Tariq Abu Azzoum, Al Jazeera, Deir al-Balah, Palestine.
1: Here in Gaza, the war has stripped away even the most basic elements of human life and death, including the ability to give loved ones a proper burial. As Brahim Al-Khalili reports, many cemeteries have been destroyed in the war, while others are running out of space.
2: Ziad Al-Ashqar says the killing of his sons in an Israeli airstrike severely affected his wife's health, leading to her death. With no burial space available, another tragedy followed.
3: Now I'm burying my wife in the same place after having already buried my two sons, two grandchildren, and my nephew's son. This is now the fourth time we've had to bury members of our family in the same small plot of land.
2: Gaza has 62 official cemeteries. Of those, 39 have been completely destroyed. Another 19 have been partially damaged. Only four remain standing. That means 58 cemeteries, or 93.5% of the total, have been either completely or partially destroyed, leaving families with fewer places to bury their loved ones. Officials say that beyond the widespread destruction, several other factors are contributing to the growing burial crisis.
4: With the Israeli occupation controlling more than 60% of the Gaza Strip, it has effectively taken control of three-quarters of Gaza's cemeteries. Many of them have been destroyed. The burial crisis is unfolding on multiple levels. There is no land available for new graves, no construction materials to build them.
2: What was already an unbearable loss now reflects a wider crisis, where Palestinian families face grief without even space to lay their loved ones to rest.
5: Families are paying up to $520 for a single burial space if they can't find one at all. Many of Gaza's cemeteries are damaged or destroyed, and the military occupation is shrinking what little space remains for civilians. Even the dead are running out of room. Ibrahim Khalili, Al Jazeera, Gaza City, Palestine.
1: That's all from me, Hind Al-Khudri, and the team here in Gaza. I'll be back later in the day. For now, it's back to Doha.
6: President Donald Trump says US and Iranian officials are set to meet in Doha on Tuesday, but it's unclear what form those talks will take. The White House says Steve Witkoff and Jared Kushner are travelling to Qatar for high-level talks and that technical issues will be discussed on the sidelines. But Iran says its delegation is only scheduled to meet Qatari officials to discuss Tehran's frozen assets. The statements come after both sides exchanged strikes in and around the Strait of Hormuz last week, putting the ceasefire to the test.
7: Iran fight that we have, which we're doing very well. There'll be a meeting on that tomorrow in Doha. And to go into Qatar, I think they've already left or they're just about getting ready to leave. So we'll see how that goes. But we're doing very well on that front. But the meeting in Doha is going to be perhaps important, perhaps not. We're going to find out. But we're winning militarily. It's almost won militarily, I would say. And it's really very simple. It's the denuclearization of Iran. We don't want them to have a nuclear weapon, and they're not going to have a nuclear weapon. They've agreed to that, in all fairness.
6: We're going to speak to Mohammed Val now, who's in Tehran for us. Obviously, we heard from Donald Trump there, but can you just talk us through what Iran has been saying about these next round of talks? Do we have any confirmation who exactly they will be meeting?
8: Well, until now, they are saying that there will be no meeting with the Americans and that their delegation is a technical delegation, and there is no clarity about who is heading this delegation, how high-level it is. It is going to Qatar today, but it is a technical team that is going to discuss the implementation of the memorandum of understanding with the Qatari mediators and also the Pakistanis, if they will be there. So until now, they are denying that there will be discussions or talks with the Americans, and also that there will be a beginning of the next phase, which is the final talks for the final meeting or the final agreement. The Iranians are still stuck with the memorandum of understanding, believing that it has to be fully implemented as per Article 13 in that document. There can be no moving toward the final discussion for the final agreement without the full implementation of certain articles in the memorandum of understanding, including one which is ceasefire on all fronts, and that includes Lebanon. So that's something that is not yet fully fulfilled or implemented. And there is a lot of anger and criticism here in Iran regarding the continuation of Israeli strikes in South Lebanon. The other points are number five, that's about the Strait of Hormuz, because there is clearly a difference of interpretation between the Iranian understanding and the American understanding of who should facilitate passage through the Strait of Hormuz during the 60 days of negotiations and before the reaching of a final agreement. The Iranians think that they have been given the prerogative and the right to do that procedure and to take measures in that regard. So they still have a control according to that article. The Americans believe that no. Apparently, the Americans believe that the Iranians have just to step aside and leave traffic flow on its own. So there is quite a bit of differences there and quite a bit of dissatisfaction here in Iran about the memorandum of understanding having not been yet fully implemented, and that's why they're not going to talk with the Americans about anything else.
6: Okay. At the same time, Mohammed, we understand that the Iranian delegation will also discuss the unfreezing of Iranian assets with Qatari mediators. Can you tell us a little bit more about this issue?
8: Exactly. The Iranian president yesterday announced that the U.S. president had agreed to release, that the Qataris should release $6 billion out of $12 billion that are held in Qatar. So the Iranians believe that step is already underway, but they have to see it fully implemented. They have to see a decision on that in Qatar. So that's one of the main reasons why their delegation is going to Qatar today to discuss exactly that. Of course, Iran has much more than those $12 billion. The estimation is that it is around $100 billion. Some of it was held since 1979, and they are saying that they are going to continue to talk and negotiate until they get all those assets released. They believe that it is going to help the economy and that it is one of the results of their how they conducted this war. They believe that Iran has what it takes to impose its will on the other side, and that thing has been also taken care of in the memorandum of understanding, and that it should be implemented before moving ahead to the final phase of negotiations.
6: Thank you so much for all of that, Mohammed. Mohammed Val for us in Tehran. We're going to bring in Paul Musgrave now. He's an associate professor of government at Georgetown University in Qatar and a US foreign policy analyst. Thanks so much for joining us here in the studio, Paul. First of all, obviously we heard Donald Trump say that US and Iranian officials are going to meet in Qatar, but Iran says it's only going to meet with Qatari officials. What do you make of the difference in opinion about exactly what's going to happen, the lack of clarity about how this week might play out?
9: Well, I think on the one hand, it's actually a very good sign. It shows that everybody wants to keep talks going and that there is a commitment to making sure that even though talks in Switzerland were interrupted for a little bit, there is still going to be a role for mediators, now, of course, spotlighting Qatar, to keep these talks going. Where the ambiguity comes into is the Iranians clearly don't want to give the Americans direct face-to-face contact. But the Americans
6: Why?
9: Also want, well, because that implies a degree of normalization, of normalcy, of making sure that what is happening is within bounds. And during the last couple of weeks, President Trump has made threats, which are, of course, a violation of the MOU itself. So the Iranians don't want to have that be treated as normal, but they also want to proceed towards something that looks like at least a continuation, if not a resolution.
6: Right, so it's obviously Donald Trump's threats that we've seen over the last week, but then there's also the continued Israeli strikes in southern Lebanon and I guess the lack of understanding or clarity about what's happening with the Strait of Hormuz. Right. You think that is what's really driving a wedge between both sides at this point in time, that they can't even deal with the MOU, let alone the 60 days to get to a full and final peace deal?
9: Well, yeah, over the last week, we've seen a lot of developments. We have seen, I think it's fair to say, compared to last month, a lessening of tensions. Mm-hmm. Ships are going through the Strait of Hormuz. Of course, there have been attacks on vessels that have chosen not to use the Iranian-approved routes. And we know that shrapnel from that caused a fatality recently here near Qatar. So this is something where I think that instead of a ceasefire, we should look at this as a less fire. But that's why I'm saying that it's actually encouraging to see that even though there have been what I think everybody would agree are technical violations of the MOU, arguably on both sides. The Iranians are firing on civilian vessels, not, owned by Americans or managed by Americans. So despite these technical violations of the ceasefire, there's still talks proceeding. And this is a classic gambit in international relations where you can have negotiations take place but not meet directly. You have people meet in different rooms and a mediator carries message between them. There's lots of ways that you can have this work. So that's why I'm saying it's actually, despite the weirdness of it, strangely optimistic to see these continue.
6: The fact that they're all in the same place at the same time does give you hope that progress will continue to be made. Well, we heard from our correspondent in Tehran, Mohammed Val, say there is a vast difference in understanding about the Strait of Hormuz, that what's meant to happen over the 60 days. Do you think that it was deliberately left vague, Article 5 of the MOU, so it would create wiggle room and allow, an agreement to be made in the first place, but then a bit of ambiguity to assist over the next 60 days?
9: Well, you took the words right out of my mouth. This is a framework for negotiations. And it might seem unusual to say that you're going to negotiate over what you're going to negotiate over, but that's really what you need to move from one phase of a conflict to another phase. And make no mistake, this remains a conflict. Iran and the United States and separately Israel are all still pursuing what they want. But now we're moving into something in which these individual tracks from Lebanon to the Strait to the post-war reconstruction can be dealt with individually within this broader framework. I say individually because we've also seen European countries, especially France, take a real interest in peaceable navigation through the Strait of Hormuz. And this is something where Oman, France, other interested parties are now coming into play. And that, I think, is changing the negotiation. And so this is something where when it was just the fighting, the United States and Tehran, they were the most important players. But now that we're into the talking phase, there's more flexibility, more creativity. But that also means that as players decide what wiggle room exists, you're going to see more creativity, but also more sporadic use of kinetic communication, airstrikes and others, in order to show where red lines or danger zones are in those talks.
6: Okay, so you expect that those tit-for-tat strikes that we've seen over the last few days to continue. Paul, thank you so much. We'll have to leave it there for the moment. We do appreciate your time. Well, still ahead here on this Al Jazeera News Hour, South Africa on edge as a deadline by anti-migrant groups for undocumented foreigners to leave approaches. Why it's becoming increasingly difficult to hold safe burials in Ebola-hit Eastern Democratic Republic of Congo. And we'll bring you reaction to Morocco's win over the Netherlands at the World Cup.
10: Thailand's capital, Bangkok, has a severe shortage of ambulances. Volunteers fill the gap.
11: We are just trying to help, that's all.
10: But fights over patients between rival crews sometimes turn deadly.
12: They'll have disputes between them, and that leads to critical delays for the people who need urgent medical attention.
10: 101 East investigates if they're saving lives or endangering them. Bangkok's ambulance volunteers on Al Jazeera.
13: This winter, families in Gaza are facing freezing nights and relentless rain. Their tents, their only shelter, are being destroyed, leaving them exposed to the cold. Life in Gaza is unbearably hard. As winter deepens, the need is greater than ever. In the midst of this crisis, Human Appeal continues to support families. Make a difference today. Human Appeal, here for every human.

you're watching Al Jazeera, just a reminder of our top stories this hour. The window to find more survivors in Venezuela is shrinking fast after last week's devastating earthquake.

0: Earthquakes, search and rescue operations have continued, including in La Guaira near the epicentre of the quakes. More than 1,700 people are confirmed dead. President Donald Trump says US and Iranian officials are expected to meet in Doha on Tuesday, but the nature of those talks remains unclear. Iran says its delegation is only scheduled to meet Qatari officials to discuss Tehran's frozen assets. Shops and businesses are shut across South Africa as fears mount that scheduled anti-immigration rallies will turn violent. Demonstrators have demanded that all undocumented migrants leave the country by Tuesday. While President Cyril Ramaphosa has rejected that ultimatum, growing hostility toward foreigners is prompting several countries to bring their citizens home. Fumita Miller reports from Cape Town.
1: Anti-immigrant groups in South Africa say they want undocumented migrants out of the country by the end of June. They call them illegal foreigners.
2: Every single time we try and raise our voice around it, we're told that we're xenophobic. Nobody wants to hear what we as South Africans are saying around the issue of foreigners and immigration.
1: Groups like these say foreigners are responsible for South Africa's high crime rates and worsening unemployment. While the government's messaging has been that illegal migration is a real problem, it also says xenophobia and vigilantism are unacceptable.
3: We will and must not allow groups to use the legitimate concerns of South Africans to destabilize our country through inciting lawlessness and violence.
1: So far, more than 10,000 Malawians have been repatriated or deported. Hundreds of Nigerians and Ghanaians have been repatriated by their government, and hundreds more are waiting to leave. And here, Zimbabweans wait outside the consulate in Cape Town for documentation, which many don't have.
4: But for hundreds of migrants here and thousands in other cities, the tension and what they say is concern for their safety has left them wanting to return home.
1: And Julius Mtenda has lived and worked in South Africa for 5 years.
5: We are not happy at all, but we don't have any choice because we are not ready to go back home.
1: Many of the protests have seen significant participation from Zulu people in the KwaZulu-Natal province, prompting this response from their king.
6: I am here to plead with you, the Zulu nation. Let no blood be spilled. Do not be these people.
1: The South African Social Attitude Survey by the Human Science Research Council suggests that 42% of adults would welcome no immigrants. That's up from 30% in 2021, while only 15% of adults said they would welcome all foreigners. That's down from 26%, indicating a change in attitude for many of the poor and working class. Hamida Miller, Al Jazeera, Cape Town.
0: Let's get the latest from our correspondent, Haru Mutasa, who is in Johannesburg for us. Haru, obviously the deadline to leave has arrived now. Can you just give us a sense of what it is like there in the country? Just how tense are things?
7: Well, it's still early, so many of the marches haven't started. An idea of what it's like at the moment. I'm in Newtown, an area in Johannesburg, and this is what the streets look like. Normally, on any given day, even weekends, this road is busy, packed with cars. But see how easy it is for me to pretty much walk through here. On a normal day, this is not possible. If you go this side, see all these stores are closed. They belong to foreigners and to locals as well. People come down to this side of Johannesburg to try and get bargains, you know, things like blankets, clothes, foods, etc. It's a busy area. Normally here you'd get people with their stalls, vendors, women braiding their hair, and see how quiet it is. One reason why shops could be closed is because of the uncertainty. In 2021, there were the riots when former President Jacob Zuma was going to be arrested. His supporters took the streets, looted, many people were killed, and businesses were also destroyed. So this could be a precaution from business owners that if these marches proceed in huge numbers to safeguard their properties, some of them have closed until these marches are over.
0: OK. Haru, what do anti-migrant protesters actually hope to achieve? What do they want to see change in the country?
7: Well, they want to tell the government that they wants the government to do something about the number of undocumented foreigners here in South Africa. And the plan for the

0: marches. They want to march up the streets all over Johannesburg and other parts of the country as well. They will have their march. They say they will be peaceful, but they want the government to pay attention. Some marches have been approved. Some of them have not been approved. So police are on standby. I've seen police throughout the city. I've seen some soldiers roaming around as well. It's a sense of uncertainty right now in Johannesburg, and it's a wait and see for when all these marches resume, what's going to happen, how far people are going to march, and will they be peaceful?
1: Okay, thank you so much, Haru Mutasa in Johannesburg. Nearly 380 people are now known to have died from Ebola in Eastern Democratic Republic of Congo. The number of confirmed cases there has now risen to more than 1,300. One of the most difficult battles is ensuring Ebola victims are buried safely while trying to avoid confrontations with grieving families. Catherine Soy reports from Bunia, the city at the epicentre of the outbreak in Eastern DRC.
2: The bodies of people who've died from Ebola are still infectious, so these volunteers must be cautious. Any misstep risks infection. Here in Bunia, in Eastern DRC, they are called to remove the dead, whether the person had a virus or not.
3: People are dying every day. It makes us afraid. So when someone dies, we report to the Red Cross. We told them to come and help.
2: In normal times, burial preparations would take days because of customs and traditions. The ceremony itself would be attended by many. But today, only a handful of people are here.
4: The family here called the Red Cross to come help bury the body of their loved one. She died at home, but it's not clear whether it was Ebola or not, but everyone has to be extremely careful. So right now, the team is heading to the cemetery for the burial. It has been smooth so far, but it's not the same case when it comes to other areas.
2: Red Cross volunteer Richard Lifungula says he's buried more than 24 people since the outbreak began.
3: When we get to the cemetery, sometimes we are met by hostile people, those who don't understand this disease or the importance of our work.
2: Some people have refused to hand over their dead. They still want to perform rituals like washing, dressing, and touching the deceased as they say goodbye. That can't happen now. This incident recently happened in the town of Bungwalo, where Ebola was first detected. Police had to use tear gas to disperse the crowds.
5: A few weeks ago, we had volunteers who have been injured. Both of them had to be evacuated to Kinshasa. This is why the message remained important. We are here to support the community, but this will not be possible if the community is not part of the response.
2: This burial is completed in under 30 minutes. But for the volunteers, there is no time to decompress. They've already been called to pick up another body at an Ebola treatment center. Catherine Soy, Al Jazeera, Bunia, DRC.
1: Keiko Fujimori has won Peru's presidential election by one of the narrowest margins in the country's recent history. After years of failed attempts, the daughter of former president Alberto Fujimori is set to take office amid a deeply divided electorate. Mariana Sanchez reports from Lima.
6: A razor-thin result, winning by just over 49,000 votes, 51-year-old Keiko Fujimori secured Peru's presidency. Electoral officials expected to declare the result later on Tuesday.
7: We received this result with great responsibility, especially knowing that our country is practically divided, and we have the great responsibility to listen to both sides.
6: With soaring crime rates across the Andean nation, the leader of the Popular Force Party promised to restore law and order. The daughter of former President Alberto Fujimori said she will govern with a strong fist like her father. The late Fujimori was imprisoned for human rights abuses and corruption. Fujimori also appealed to Peruvians' fears, saying leftist candidate Roberto Sánchez, an heir to former President Pedro Castillo, would impose communism in Peru. Sánchez initially said he would respect the results whoever won, but as votes were contested with Fujimori leading the race, Sánchez claimed electoral fraud. He said many ballots from Peruvians abroad were not digitalized and thus manipulated.

0: Those votes tip the balance in favor of Fujimori.
1: This is Keiko Fujimori's fourth bid for the presidency. Since 2016, she won a majority of seats in Congress and since then remained as one of the country's most powerful politicians, managing policy through her party's lawmakers.
0: After news of the win, Fujimori sent a message to young Peruvians.
2: One should never give up trying, and throughout life one faces challenges and trials, but with effort and perseverance one can achieve their goals.
0: Given the close result, Fujimori will now govern millions of Peruvians who did not vote for her. But she says she'll listen to everyone. Mariana Sanchez, Al Jazeera, Lima.
3: The United States is celebrating its 250th anniversary this year. The Declaration of Independence was signed on July 4, 1776, cutting off the American colonies' ties to the United Kingdom. But the city of New York remained occupied and under British rule for another 7 years. Kristen Salumi has the story.
4: This is St. Paul's Chapel, the oldest church in New York, one of the few structures to survive the invasion of British troops at the start of the American Revolution. Many of the buildings in this neighborhood burned to the ground as Patriot forces withdrew, but the streets are still the same.
5: And local museums and historians are attempting to highlight what remains, as well as New York's central role in the fight for independence.
6: And so we tell the story of that occupation, but we also tell the story of what's sometimes been called America's first civil war. Because, as I think most of us can imagine, a lot of New Yorkers really felt connected to the British Empire.
5: This video recreates the terrible conditions people lived under as the British took control and the city became a haven for those fleeing the war, including 3,000 former slaves hoping to earn their freedom fighting for the king, as recorded in the so-called Book of Negroes.
4: This fence in Lower Manhattan is older than the United States itself. Originally, it surrounded a statue of King George III. But just days after the Declaration of Independence was signed, the area was stormed by Patriot troops. They knocked over the statue and, legend has it, melted it down into musket balls that were used eventually against British troops.
5: But it took 7 years before troops finally left and New York was free of British rule.
6: This was truly the hardest time in New York's history. And the fact that New York was able to, within a generation, restart its economy, re-knit its society, even though people had been literally on the opposite sides of a shooting war, I think that gives us some inspiration.
4: It wasn't until 1789, 13 years after the signing of the Declaration of Independence, that George Washington was sworn in as the nation's first president. And it happened right here at New York's Federal Hall. Kristen Salumi, Al Jazeera, New York.
3: Andy's here now with the latest World Cup news, and there's been plenty of action.
7: Yeah, thank you, Tom. We've witnessed a unique happening at the tournament. For the first time, Germany finished up as the losers in a penalty shootout. Action from their tie with Paraguay on its way.
8: The latest news.
9: With the ceasefire between the US and Iran now in place, attention is turning to clearing mines in the Strait of Hormuz to restore safe passage for shipping.
8: With detailed coverage.
10: This narrow victory will make it hard for De la Espreya to deliver the sweeping changes he's promising. He will face a divided Congress and a strong opposition
8: from around the world.
11: The war has weakened the economy, leaving some children seek odd jobs to help their families or risk being homeless.
12: Frank assessments.
13: The Board of Peace was not put in place to bring peace to the world, to liberate the Palestinian people. None of those things exist in all the literature that was put forward about the Board of Peace.
12: Informed opinions.
14: Don't you think that North Korea has proven that if you do have nuclear weapons, that the United States won't mess with you?
15: Absolutely. We see that demonstrated in North Korea and negatively in the case of Libya with Gaddafi, who was ousted after abandoning his nuclear program.
12: Inside Story on Al Jazeera.

0: Saibari. Up against Zurbrugen. It's Saibari! Morocco continue to write page after page in this incredible journey.
1: I'm Andy Richardson with your latest World Cup news. Morocco have downed the Dutch to reach the last 16. The African champions are moving on after holding their nerve in a penalty shootout. A national holiday is declared in Paraguay after they knock out Germany. And Brazil leave it late to end Japan's hopes as they stay on course for a sixth world title. But first, Morocco have come through a big test of their World Cup credentials, beating the Netherlands on penalties. Cody Gakpo putting the Dutch ahead midway through the second half in Montserrat. That looks set to be the winner until the 2022 semi-finalists equalised in added time. Issa Diop with that goal, and the match finished in a 1-1 draw. In the shootout, the Netherlands missed three spot kicks, and their keeper, they're helping one over the line for Morocco as well. Ismaël Saibari sealed the 3-2 shootout win. Morocco moving on to a last 16 tie with co-hosts Canada. Those the scenes outside the stadium in Monterrey for the Dutch. It's a second straight World Cup exit in a penalty shootout. 4 years ago, they were beaten by Argentina in the quarterfinals. Morocco have somewhat happier memories of Qatar, of course. They beat Spain on penalties in the last 16 on their way to the semis.
2: They are a team that comes back, and I believe that we have shown it against Haiti, and now we are showing it against Holland. So we are hoping that when we go to Houston, you know, Canada is a good team too, but I think we can prevail because we have already played great teams.
3: I don't know if it's spirit or form or shape or I don't know. They were just not in their best performance, and I think Morocco was better and they deserved it. We were very lucky that the keeper saved us like three times, but I think Morocco was a deserved winner after all.
1: Well, another World Cup first has seen Germany losing in a penalty shootout, Paraguay knocking out the four-time champions. Julio Enciso put Paraguay ahead in what was Germany's first World Cup knockout game since they won the title in 2014. Kai Havertz levelled the game up to take the tie into extra time. Germany thought they'd gone ahead here through Jonathan Tah, only for VAR to intervene and rule that a foul had been committed on the Paraguay keeper. Paraguay going on to win the shootout, 4-3. Al Jazeera's Dominic Kane was watching with Germany fans in Berlin at the very moment they lost the shootout.
4: And that's it. Germany out of the World Cup. Penalty shootout, something that the German team has been good at for decades. 50 years since the last time the Germans were in a penalty shootout, which they did not managed to convert in the World Cup. This is the first time it's ever happened. And yet, what did happen? German players who had played well throughout the course of the group stage, Kai Havertz, for example, scored a goal in the first game and scored a goal in this game. But when it came to penalties, he could not convert it. Manuel Neuer, he saved some of the penalties, and yet it was not enough. So it means that Paraguay goes through and will take on France or Sweden in the next round. This is dreamland for them. For the Germans, it's a bit of a nightmare, isn't it? What do they do now? What will their manager do now? Dominic Kane, Al Jazeera, Berlin.
1: Well, let's hear from the Germany coach. Julian Nagelsmann was asked afterwards if he would be stepping down.
5: There are some things that I'm not going to go into details today. There are some things that need to be changed, but I'm not going to step back just because we are eliminated. If the DFB wants me to continue, I'm going to continue. I know how the industry works in football, but I also know that a lot of people now may want me to leave. But I would still love to continue if the German FA wants me to.
1: Well, the World Cup party continues for Paraguay and their fans back home, where a national holiday is being declared. Remember, they lost their opening game 4-1 to the USA, but they're now into the last 16 and will next face either France or Sweden. Brazil are into the round of 16 after a dramatic win over Japan in Houston. Things didn't start well.

0: for the five-time champions with Kaishu Sano giving Japan the lead there. But in the second half, Brazil fought back. Casemiro levelled things up for Carlo Ancelotti's team. And then in injury time, Gabriel Martinelli won the match 2-1 for Brazil. It's the first time Brazil have come back from being a goal down to win a knockout game since 2002.
1: Well, I believe that thus far, this

0: our best foot forward. So I believe this is an evolution for sure.
1: Well, our reporter Paul Rees watched the match with fans from both teams in Fort Worth, Texas.
2: After a roller coaster 90 minutes, the Brazilian fans here can finally celebrate. They came from a goal down. It's Japan who goes out. Brazil are through to the last 16.
3: Feeling good.
4: I feel very good.
5: Woo-hoo! No, no doubt. Brazil is the winner.
2: Earlier, Kaisu Sano's goal made it seem like Japan might be on their way to their first ever World Cup knockout win. But Brazil's fight back, capped by Gabriel Martinelli's last gasp winner, broke their hearts.
6: I'm so proud of Japan. We will beat them, like, in our future. Not now, but in our future, we definitely will.
2: Japan are probably a much better team than a round of 32 exit suggests. But it was Brazil who had their moment in the Texas sun. Ivory Coast or Norway up next for them. Paul Rees, Al Jazeera, Fort Worth.
1: Let's have a look at how the bracket's looking. Brazil heading into a match with either Norway or the Ivory Coast. Paraguay will get Sweden or France, and we already know that Morocco will face co-hosts Canada. Have a look at the celebrations back in the Moroccan capital, Rabat. Morocco, along with Algeria and Tunisia, also enjoy plenty of support in France, where there's a large North African diaspora. Al Jazeera visited Laval Maghreb Football Club in the west of France and spoke to one of its founding players.
7: My name is Mohamed Ben Amour. I was born in Algeria and I was young when I came to France. I've been in Laval for a long, long time, and I've been involved with the Laval Maghreb Football Club since 1982 when it was founded. For us, people of the Maghreb in the 80s, those were tough years. It wasn't easy. It was very difficult for us. We were young back then, but we weren't accepted by all the clubs.
8: Oui, beaucoup.
7: Yes, yes, a lot of racism existed back then. I played against clubs that were really fierce, and we were insulted with every name under the sun. But that's what gave us our strength. And that's why this idea came about. Why not create a club that brings everyone together? Maghreb means not only North African, it means the United Arab Maghreb. It means Africa. That's what we wanted to do, to open a club that's open to everyone. Now, compared to back then, things have changed and evolved a lot. You see all these young people playing today, and there are opportunities. At the World Cup, my heart is with Algeria, but I fully support the whole of the Maghreb and I support Africa. Just to have qualified, just to have been qualified, that's also something to be proud of. We already have 10 African teams that have qualified. It's beautiful, it's great. It proves that football has evolved, and we're here, and we're not giving up.
1: It has been a World Cup to forget for South Korea. Welcomed home with a few insults after their group stage exit, Hong Myung-bo has resigned as their team's head coach, and the government is launching an investigation into what went wrong. Defeats against Mexico and South Africa led to South Korea failing to reach the knockout rounds. Plenty more action to come in the hours ahead. Norway are back in the knockout rounds for the first time since 1998. Erling Haaland scored 4 goals in 2 group matches before being rested against France. He'll be back on the pitch against Ivory Coast in Dallas. That is the first of Tuesday's games. We will have more World Cup coverage throughout the day. The latest news headlines are coming up, so stay with us here on Al Jazeera.
9: As an Israeli, we know that Amalek means kill everyone.
10: I was 9 years old when the genocide started in Rwanda.
11: How many people who had no prior history of violence ultimately came to participate in the genocide?
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13: 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Genocide. Coming soon.
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0: I'm Tom McRae. This is Al Jazeera live from Doha. Coming up on the program, more than 1,700 dead and entire neighbourhoods in ruins. Venezuela struggles to recover from last week's earthquakes. President Trump says US and Iranian representatives will hold talks in Qatar on Tuesday. Tehran says its team will only meet Qatari officials. Shops are closed and anxious migrants try to exit South Africa as protesters demand they leave the country by Tuesday. And four-time FIFA champions Germany have been knocked out of the World Cup, Paraguay beating them in a dramatic penalty shootout. The window to find more survivors in Venezuela is shrinking fast after last week's two devastating earthquakes. The full scale of the widespread damage is still unclear. Search and rescue operations have continued across the country in areas hit by the earthquake. More than 1,700 people have been confirmed dead. Authorities have converted a major port in La Guaira into a temporary morgue, with the death toll mounting. It will also serve as a forensic identification centre. Hospitals have been overwhelmed by the growing number of victims. The United Nations says it's getting 10,000 body bags ready as part of its emergency response. Authorities in Venezuela say at least 189 buildings have been completely collapsed. These are the scenes from the town of Caraballeda in La Guaira state, where a major housing complex suffered extensive damage. There have been some glimmers of hope. Several people have been pulled alive from the rubble. But frustration is growing at the government's disaster response. Teresa Bo has this report from the worst affected state of La Guaira.
1: They have been leading the search and rescue efforts in Venezuela. People like Ruben Rojas, who have volunteered to help out. Rojas says volunteers were the only ones working during the first few days after the earthquakes.
2: The first days there was nobody, only civilians. They were not doing anything. I was in Caracas working in a building and I heard what had happened and rushed here to help out.
1: Ruben Rojas has been participating in the rescue efforts in this building in Caraballeda in the state of La Guaira, where he helped pull this woman out of the rubble. On Monday, rescue workers from Turkey arrived to help out. We were told there are over 30 people trapped here, but only one seems to be alive.
3: People here say that somebody could still be alive inside this destroyed building, because the sound sensors detected that somebody was scratching the concrete. That's how desperate the situation here is. They believe that that person is a woman and that she's several meters below the rubble.
1: They're trying to find ways to reach her, but it's not an easy task.

0: ask. Outside, Jeanette has been waiting for days to find out whether her mother has survived. The remains of her father were recovered 2 days ago. Her sister is also missing in a building not far away from here.
1: My mother is still trapped there. My sister's building was broken in two, and we don't know anything about her. Her name does not appear in the morgue. Yesterday they rescued a woman, and they say there are some signs of people still alive.
0: Inside the building, the Turkish team alongside local volunteers continue to work non-stop, racing against time. But like in so many other places, they've not been able to get her out. This rescue worker says there are no more signs of life. Venezuela is struggling with the worst natural disaster in decades. Victims are struggling to cope with their loss, and there are those who are risking it all to save lives. Teresa Bo, Al Jazeera, La Guaira, Venezuela.
2: President Donald Trump says U.S. and Iranian officials are set to meet in Doha on Tuesday, but it's unclear what form those talks will take. The White House says Steve Witkoff and Jared Kushner are travelling to Qatar for high-level talks and that technical issues will be discussed on the sidelines. But Iran says its delegation is only scheduled to meet Qatari officials to discuss Tehran's frozen assets. Well, the statements come after both sides exchanged strikes in and around the Strait of Hormuz last week, putting the ceasefire to the test.
3: Iran fight that we have, which we're doing very well. There'll be a meeting on that tomorrow in Doha. And they're going to Qatar. I think they've already left or they're just about getting ready to leave. So we'll see how that goes. But we're doing very well on that front. But the meeting in Doha is going to be perhaps important, perhaps not. We're going to find out. But we're winning militarily. It's almost won militarily, I would say. And it's really very simple. It's the denuclearization of Iran. We don't want them to have a nuclear weapon, and they're not going to have a nuclear weapon. They've agreed to that, in all fairness.
2: Going to speak now to Mohammed Vahl in Tehran. Obviously, we heard from Donald Trump there, but can you just talk us through what Iran has been saying about the next round of talks? Is there any further confirmation on exactly who they'll be meeting and what they'll be discussing?
4: Well, the foreign ministry has, through its spokesman, confirmed that there will be a delegation going to Qatar today. But it is going to be a technical delegation discussing some issues related to the memorandum of understanding. And it's not, they didn't say that it is going to be a high-level delegation, no mention of who is going to head it. And also they said clearly that the Americans are not going to be, they're not going to meet the Americans during this visit to Qatar. So certainly they're going to talk to the mediators, Qataris and Pakistanis, if they will be there. And they will raise issues with the memorandum of understanding, basically saying that we're still at phase one, that in Article 13 of the memorandum of understanding, no moving to the final talks for the final agreement before the implementation of certain articles in the MOU, including Article 1, which has not yet been completely fulfilled or met according to the Iranians, because there is still Israeli action in South Lebanon. There should be a complete ceasefire there. And also about the Strait of Hormuz, clearly they will probably discuss with the mediators and clarify how the Iranians believe that there is violations on the part of the Americans, because Iran, as per Article 5, has the right to monitor and implement the necessary measures to facilitate traffic through the Strait of Hormuz. And that means that they have to do the necessary measures. But the understanding on the American side, apparently, is that Iran should just step aside and leave the traffic flow without any intervention. So quite a few things there, and we are still at the level of the memorandum of understanding.
2: Mohammed, the Iranian delegation, we understand, will also discuss the unfreezing of Iranian assets with Qatari mediators. How important is this for Iran?
4: Well, it's vital for Iran, and it has been one of the main sticking points in the negotiations before reaching the MOU, signing it. Iranians saying that that's a condition for them to move ahead in the talks for a final deal. And they got what they wanted, according to what they say. They got an article about it in the Memorandum of Understanding. That's Article 11, the unfreezing of those assets. And yesterday, the Iranian president said that the Americans agreed to unfreeze at least $6 billion out of the $12 billion that are kept in Qatar. So that's something they are going to discuss, the details of which with the Qataris to see that it is executed. Of course, it's just a fraction of what Iran has of the assets that are estimated at $100 billion, some of which kept or frozen since 1979. It's a long process, and the Iranian president said yesterday that this is going to be phase one and that there will be more efforts by the Iranians to unfreeze the rest of those assets.
2: Okay, thank you so much, Mohammed, for all of that. Mohammed Val for us in Tehran. To South Africa now, where demonstrators have gathered demanding all undocumented migrants leave the country. These are live pictures now from Durban. Anti-migrant groups have called for marches in Johannesburg as well. Protesters say foreigners are responsible for South Africa's high crime rates and worsening unemployment. Shops and businesses are shut across South Africa as fears mount that scheduled anti-immigration rallies could turn violent. Foreign vendors who own stores in many neighbourhoods have closed their businesses. In the past, marches led to violence against migrants as well as their properties. We're going to go to our correspondent, Haru Mutasa. She's at a protest in Johannesburg. Haru, can you just give us a sense of what it is like there on the ground right now and just how tense things are as people begin to show up for these protests?
5: Well, people are starting to gather. You can hear and see them. They're coming down the street in Johannesburg. That is the plan. The plan is to march through the city centre, and they shout to their demands. They're saying basically that they want all undocumented foreigners to leave South Africa. The police had told them earlier that no one is allowed to carry any weapons, like knives and stuff, but some people have showed up carrying sticks and batons, what they usually march with. In terms of how tense things may be, it is tense in the country, concerned, of course, about how these protests could actually pan out. In the past, some people say that they have been victimized or attacked whenever these marches happen. But the mood now is that these people are saying they want the government to pay attention to them, to pay attention to their demands, and that's why they're saying they're going to keep on marching onto the street. They're heading in that direction over there, and that is the plan, to keep marching. We'll try and follow them for as long as we can, of course. It's still a small, small group. They're going to march and meet other people as well. You have people from the main group March and March. You have youth leaders as well who will also be marching. You have labor unions as well. These are South Africans who are basically saying that they want the government to do more about immigration and tighten border security.
2: And Harry, what are the anti-migrant marches actually hope to achieve here, apart from just trying to get undocumented migrants out of the country?
5: Well, they say they want the government to listen. They say that this has been going on for decades, and they keep seeing what they say are foreigners who are not documented who come into this country. Some of them are accused of doing crime. Some of them say they're taking their jobs. They're saying they're tired of the government always saying, we are doing something about it. We are checking documents. We are going company to company, making sure that business owners hire people with documents. They're saying that not enough is being done. And this is the final straw, some of them are saying, that it's about time something is done. If politicians won't listen, then the people will take to the streets, which is what they are actually doing. The government has told them, you have a right to protest, of course you do, but you must be peaceful. No one has a right to attack anyone, and it's not a job of any civilian to stop any foreigner on the street and say, where's your passport? Where's your permit? Are you here legally or not? That is not your job. It's up to the police and immigration officials. But these people are saying that they've been waiting for years for these promises to be realised. Nothing has happened, and they're saying that they are frustrated. Tom?
2: And Haru, just finally, can you just give us a bit of an insight into the fear that migrants must be feeling in the country right now?
5: them are scared. I mean, a lot of Johannesburg, where I am now, a lot of the shops are closed. A lot of people stayed home. Foreigners who could get out managed to get out, many through buses and some flew out. But a lot of people could not get out because of logistical challenges. Some just don't have the money. So they're staying home. Some are sleeping in community halls, trying to be safe in numbers, they say. They're hoping that these protesters don't march to their homes, their communities, and disrupt them. They're hoping that these people just stay only in the designated marching areas. These marches are approved by the police. The police are here, so these should be relatively peaceful. The concern is there's some unapproved marches in the townships, in the informal settlements, where there may not be so much security. So if those people aren't organized, if some of them turn vigilante, then there are concerns that there could be problems if some people decide to take matters into their own hands.
2: Okay, thank you so much for all of that, Haru Mutasa, for us in Johannesburg. To Sudan now, where the paramilitary Rapid Support Forces has intensified drone strikes in El Obeid in North Kordofan state. The city is controlled by the Sudanese army, which the RSF has been fighting since April 2023. The group has laid a near-total siege on the city, leading to a humanitarian crisis. Heber Morgan reports from the capital, Khartoum.
6: This is what a recent RSF drone strike did to a house in the city of El Obeid in Sudan's North Kordofan state. At least 8 people lost their lives in this attack, adding to the many others who've been killed in RSF drone strikes as the paramilitary group targets El Obeid, which is controlled by the Sudanese army.
7: We heard the strike around the corner and then it hit our neighbor's house. We came running and found them alive and got them out. Then the owner of the house and 2 others entered to bring the car keys. That's when the 3rd strike happened. People started gathering and then the 4th strike came. 8 people were killed. The 9th was pulled from under a car, badly injured.
6: El Obeid, capital of North Kordofan, is important to both sides of the conflict. It's about 400 kilometers from the capital, Khartoum, which the army regained control of last year. And to its west is the Darfur region, where the RSF is in charge. Controlling El Obeid for the army means keeping Khartoum safe, but also being able to launch an offensive to retake Darfur. For the RSF, the city's control means a tighter grip on the western region and brings it closer to the capital. The RSF has been trying to take control of El Obeid since the start of the war with the army in 2023. But in the past weeks, it's increased its use of drones, with its targets going beyond just the army base to include residential areas as well as fuel supplies. That's created fuel shortages in the city. The constant strikes have also affected water supplies in the city, where about 500,000 people are living. Lines like these have become common. Here, water pumps are operated using small generators to reduce the scarcity.
1: We suffer because of the water issue. We wake up at 3 and leave the kids alone, and sometimes they go to school without having tea because there's no water. We wait until 10 and sometimes come out with only 2 jerry cans of water. We can't rely on the tankers that come to the district. They fill a jerry can for nearly $1. Here, it's 10 cents for a full jerry can.
6: International humanitarian groups say the RSF is trying to impose a full blockade on the city before launching an offensive. And that's raising fears for the hundreds of thousands there. The groups say an RSF offensive on El Obeid will result in a bloodbath similar to what happened in El Fasher, where thousands were killed last October after an RSF siege. It's not just the 500,000 people living in El Obeid, but there are also about 200,000 displaced people from other parts of Kordofan who've sought refuge in the city, who are now at risk of being caught in the RSF attacks. People in El Obeid say they're looking to the government and the army leadership here in Khartoum to end the drone strikes by the RSF so they can return to living their lives normally. Heba Morgan, Al Jazeera, Khartoum.
2: Still ahead here on Al Jazeera, why it's becoming increasingly difficult to hold safe burials in Ebola-hit Eastern Democratic Republic of Congo.
8: Minnesota, when the U.S. Immigration and Customs Enforcement Agency start targeting Native Americans.
9: We're citizens! Get your ID!
8: An indigenous lawyer channels generational resistance into a fight for justice.
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0: ICE has to pay.
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0: You're watching Al Jazeera. Just a reminder of our top stories this hour. The window to find more survivors in Venezuela is shrinking fast after last week's devastating earthquakes. Search and rescue operations have continued, including in La Guada, near the epicentre of the quakes. More than 1,700 people are confirmed dead. President Donald Trump says US and Iranian officials are expected to meet in Doha on Tuesday. But the nature of those talks remains unclear. Iran says its delegation is only scheduled to meet Qatari officials to discuss Tehran's frozen assets. And in South Africa, demonstrators have gathered demanding all undocumented migrants leave the country. Protesters say foreigners are responsible for South Africa's high crime rates and worsening unemployment. Shops and businesses are shut across the country as fears mount that the rallies will turn violent. Nearly 380 people are now known to have died from Ebola in Eastern Democratic Republic of Congo. The number of confirmed cases there has risen to more than 1,300. Now, one of the most difficult battles is ensuring Ebola victims are buried safely while trying to avoid confrontations with grieving families. Catherine Soy reports from Bunia, the city at the epicentre of the outbreak in Eastern DRC.
1: The bodies of people who've died from Ebola are still infectious, so these volunteers must be cautious. Any misstep risks infection. Here in Bunia, in Eastern DRC, they are called to remove the dead, whether the person had a virus or not.
2: People are dying every day. It makes us afraid. So when someone dies, we report to the Red Cross. We told them to come and help.
1: In normal times, burial preparations would take days because of customs and traditions. The ceremony itself would be attended by many. But today, only a handful of people are here.
3: The family here called the Red Cross to come help bury the body of their loved one. She died at home, but it's not clear whether it was Ebola or not, but everyone has to be extremely careful. So right now, the team is heading to the cemetery for the burial. It has been smooth so far, but it's not the same case when it comes to other areas.
1: Red Cross volunteer Richard Lifungula says he's buried more than 24 people since the outbreak began.
2: When we get to the cemetery, sometimes we are met by hostile people, those who don't understand this disease or the importance of our work.
1: Some people have refused to hand over their dead. They still want to perform rituals like washing, dressing, and touching the deceased as they say goodbye. That can't happen now. This incident recently happened in the town of Bungwalo, where Ebola was first detected. Police had to use tear gas to disperse the crowds.
4: A few weeks ago, we had volunteers who have been injured. Both of them had to be evacuated to Kinshasa. This is why the message remained important. We are here to support the community, but this will not be possible if the community is not part of the response.
1: This burial is completed in under 30 minutes. But for the volunteers, there is no time to decompress. They've already been called to pick up another body at an Ebola treatment center. Catherine Soy, Al Jazeera, Bunia, DRC.
0: A 15-year-old Palestinian boy has become the latest

0: victim of Israeli raids in the occupied West Bank. Israeli forces killed Amir Jabbar during a raid on neighbourhoods in Ramallah and Al-Bara. His death is the latest in a broader pattern of violence affecting Palestinian children. Noor Adeh reports from Ramallah.
1: A limp body lies on the ground. A young man comes forward, then two others help him carry it and rush to hospital. Israeli occupation soldiers were raiding several Ramallah neighborhoods. Mahmoud saw the shooting from his balcony and says he went to help.
2: Israeli soldiers were standing all the way down the hill there. The boys threw stones, then I heard a gunshot, and the kid fell while holding his chest.
1: 15-year-old Palestinian boy Amir was pronounced dead shortly after arriving at the Ramallah government hospital. A single gunshot to the chest killed him. Amir was killed in this residential neighborhood in the Ramallah area. But the killing is part of a wider pattern. One in every four Palestinians killed by Israeli forces in the occupied West Bank is a child. B'Tselem, a leading Israeli human rights organization, says that the rate of Palestinian children killed by Israeli forces in the occupied West Bank is the highest since 1967, when the occupation began.
3: We notice that all the injuries we receive are meant to kill. They are all in vital areas.
1: The United Nations recently added the Israeli army to its global list of armed forces that commit grave violations against children. But rights groups say that impunity allows Israel to continue targeting children. Amir was carried by his grieving friends to the cemetery, their trauma masked by angry chants that shattered the silence around them. Noor Adeh, Al Jazeera, Ramallah, Palestine.
0: Kiko Fujimori has won Peru's presidential election by one of the narrowest margins in the country's recent history. After years of failed attempts, the daughter of former president Alberto Fujimori is set to take office amid a deeply divided electorate. Mariana Sanchez reports from Lima.
4: A razor-thin result, winning by just over 49,000 votes, 51-year-old Keiko Fujimori secured Peru's presidency. Electoral officials expected to declare the result later on Tuesday.
5: We received this result with great responsibility, especially knowing that our country is practically divided, and we have the great responsibility to listen to both sides.
4: With soaring crime rates across the Andean nation, the leader of the Popular Force Party promised to restore law and order. The daughter of former President Alberto Fujimori said she will govern with a strong fist like her father. The late Fujimori was imprisoned for human rights abuses and corruption. Fujimori also appealed to Peruvians' fears, saying leftist candidate Roberto Sánchez, an heir to former President Pedro Castillo, would impose communism in Peru. Sánchez initially said he would respect the results whoever won, but as votes were contested with Fujimori leading the race, Sánchez claimed electoral fraud. He said many ballots from Peruvians abroad were not digitalized and thus manipulated. Those votes tipped the balance in favor of Fujimori.
6: This is Keiko Fujimori's fourth bid for the presidency. Since 2016, she won a majority of seats in Congress and since then remained as one of the country's most powerful politicians, managing policy through her party's lawmakers.
4: After news of the win, Fujimori sent a message to young Peruvians.
5: One should never give up trying, and throughout life one faces challenges and trials, but with effort and perseverance one can achieve their goals.
4: Given the close result, Fujimori will now govern millions of Peruvians who did not vote for her. But she says she'll listen to everyone. Mariana Sanchez, Al Jazeera, Lima.
0: Police in Monaco and neighbouring France are searching for a man suspected of detonating a bomb at a residential building in the city-state. The blast injured three people, including a Ukrainian businessman. Local authorities say the suspect fled to France as they continue to investigate the motive. Monaco's leader, Prince Albert, has condemned what he called a criminal explosion and says the security services have been mobilised. The United States is celebrating its 250th anniversary this year. The Declaration of Independence was signed on July the 4th, 1776, cutting off the American colony's ties to the United Kingdom. But the city of New York remained occupied and under British rule for another 7 years. Kristen Salumi has the story.
7: This is St. Paul's Chapel, the oldest church in New York, one of the few structures to survive the invasion of British troops at the start of the American Revolution. Many of the buildings in this neighborhood burned to the ground as Patriot forces withdrew, but the streets are still the same.
8: And local museums and historians are attempting to highlight what remains, as well as New York's central role in the fight for independence.
9: And so we tell the story of that occupation, but we also tell the story of what's sometimes been called America's first civil war. Because, as I think most of us can imagine, a lot of New Yorkers really felt connected to the British Empire.
8: This video recreates the terrible conditions people lived under as the British took control and the city became a haven for those fleeing the war, including 3,000 former slaves hoping to earn their freedom fighting for the king, as recorded in the so-called Book of Negroes.
7: This fence in Lower Manhattan is older than the United States itself. Originally, it surrounded a statue of King George III. But just days after the Declaration of Independence was signed, the area was stormed by Patriot troops. They knocked over the statue and, legend has it, melted it down into musket balls that were used eventually against British troops.
8: But it took 7 years before troops finally left and New York was free of British rule.
9: This was truly the hardest time in New York's history. And the fact that New York was able to, within a generation, restart its economy, reknit its society, even though people had been literally on the opposite sides of a shooting war, I think that gives us some inspiration.
7: It wasn't until 1789, 13 years after the signing of the Declaration of Independence, that George Washington was sworn in as the nation's first president. And it happened right here at New York's Federal Hall. Kristen Salumi, Al Jazeera, New York.
0: There have been some big teams eliminated from the World Cup. Morocco have beaten the Netherlands on penalties to reach the last 16. The African champions edged past the Dutch in a shootout after the game had finished in a one-all draw. The 2022 semi-finalists will face co-host Canada in the next round. It is the earliest World Cup exit for the Dutch team.
10: Sometimes, yeah, for some difficulties, and we went through difficulties. But at the end, we play for Morocco, and we are proud of it, and we give everything for the country.
11: It's a challenging draw when you have a team like Morocco, but it's what happens. You have to make sure you move on in the tournament. We spent a lot of energy, but if you give away equalizers and allow the other side to score, that's really painful because it means a penalty shootout, and it wasn't to be.
0: Four-time World Cup winners Germany have also been knocked out by Paraguay on penalties. They missed three penalties in the shootout, which means it's Paraguay who go through to face either France or Sweden in the round of 16. And questions are being asked for Germany, but the World Cup party continues for Paraguay and their fans back home, where a national holiday has been declared. They lost their opening game 4-1 to the USA, but now they're into the last 16 and will next face either France or Sweden. And Brazil fought from a goal down to beat Japan 2-1. Gabriel Martinelli scored the winning goal in the fifth minute of stoppage time. The five-time champions will now play Ivory Coast or Norway next. That's it from me, Tom McRae. The news continues after Witness, which is up next.

0: What did we do to you?
1: Hamadak Yabi, Kola Ayuha Chichab Naha Buju Ani. It is my distinct honor to greet you in the languages of the waters and the sacred lands that are now called Minnesota.
2: The right of the people to peacefully assemble. The right of the people.
1: As an attorney, I've been showing up every single day for our brothers and sisters, the good people of Minneapolis and St. Paul, who are under siege right now. These are not normal times. I have to ask myself, what am I willing to give? What am I willing to give to make sure that our people, the good people of Minneapolis, St. Paul, and Minnesota, and the United States and tribal nations, what are we willing to give to ensure that we have the right to speak freely? The right to press, the right of association, the right to peaceably assemble, to petition for redress? What am I willing to give to defend the vision and the dream of the founding fathers of the United States, who held that certain rights should be inalienable?

0: Good morning. This is 950 AM, the progressive voice of Minnesota. And this is Chase Ironize with Native American Patriot Talk. This is season number one.
1: I've been essentially living in the greater Minneapolis-St. Paul area
0: ever since about 3 days after Renee Nicole Good was taken from us, was taken from the good people of Minneapolis. They got it. They shot her 3 times, point blank. She got killed.
2: Ah! They just shot at somebody. You're criminals!
1: 3,000 and more immigration and customs enforcement agents are here doing violence against peaceful Americans in Minneapolis, St. Paul. This is a declaration of war against American constitutional order.

0: have to hold on.
1: Stay strong.
0: They will not win.
2: They will not win.
0: They will not win.
3: They will not win.
0: Let's stand together, brothers and sisters. We're here until ICE is the out of Minneapolis.

0: I came on the ground because we began to hear in the Native American community that ICE was targeting and illegally profiling Native Americans. It's wild. What I'm seeing is traumatic. I saw a Native woman, and this Native woman is terrified that masked, armed thugs are surrounding her vehicle, and they're pressing her nephew, who's 20 years old.
1: Get out.
2: Okay. Just listen, Bobo.
1: And you got ID?
2: Yes. He has an ID. Get your ID.
1: Hey.
2: Okay. We're citizens.
1: Okay, just show your ID.
2: Get your ID.
3: What the fuck? Okay.
2: We're Native. What are you doing?
3: Stop.
2: Just get the ID. Police, can you help us? Let him scan your face. Why'd you hit him? No!

0: No!
1: The Native American woman is getting assaulted. That could be my wife or my mom.
0: Why couldn't you help us?
1: I want to make sure that he's got, you know, solid criminal representation. But I also want to make sure that ICE is held 100% accountable for the trauma and for the terror that they've inflicted on Native Americans.
2: He had 2 knots on his head. His wrists were cut up.
3: Holy crap.
2: He said there were
3: cuffs?
2: Yeah, he said that he told them they were too tight and they were like driving crazy for like an hour with him in the car. And he said that they went to unloosen him and they made him tighter and they started laughing at him.
3: What did you notice from that point until today? Like, what are some of the things that you and your girls have gone through, you know?
2: She was like shaking and begging me not to leave because she was scared for me to go outside and open the door. Yeah, they didn't go to school for a month and a half.
4: And Ricky was right, she can go outside.
2: But why does that mean? What does that mean? Why can't brown people go outside?
4: Because they gotta get stolen by ICE agents.
3: Do some of your friends talk about that too?
4: No, they know that there's ICE agents here.
2: And my 10-year-old, she would tell me, Mom, don't let them go to school because they might not remember to say that they're U.S. citizens. And they started practicing how to say U.S. citizen.
4: U.S. innocent.
2: They were practicing, how do I say that? And they,
1: right.
2: Before they would go outside, so they knew how to say it. And I'm like, oh, that is so sad. I'm like, okay, so you guys can stop practicing now. You don't have to keep doing that. Yeah, and I think it was her or the other one said, I don't want to be black anymore. I want to be white. They said, you're not black. Yes, I am. And I'm like, you're not black. I'm like, stop saying that.
4: I am black.
2: What do you mean you're black?
4: Because just my skin color.
2: Your skin color?
4: Mm-hmm.
3: But I think what you've gone through and what you're going through, what you're healing from, I think you can sue ICE. You can sue for either negligent or intentional infliction of emotional distress.

0: This is tyranny in America, on America's doorsteps.
1: We've dealt with it. Native people have dealt with it for centuries.
2: Again, this is Chase Irones, and I'm going to sign off. Lila Wopila Tanka Chicha Pilo.
3: The irony is not lost on me that why am I out here calling myself Native American patriot to save this country that genocided me, that genocided my people, that put my people through a Holocaust? It's because my grandmothers told my grandfathers to smoke the sacred chanupa, the sacred pipe, which is our sacred instrument, to smoke that with these Americans so that we could recognize American nationhood.
4: We have these ceremonies to help give us guidance.
3: We swore to defend each other, and so our destinies are tied together. Even though they've not been treating us with equity or with justice. We are America. We are this land, we are this soil. We are the waters, the rivers, and the sacred sites, the very sky that is here.

0: I went back to see my wife and my daughter. South Dakota, that's where I grew up.
1: Good food.
2: Yeah,
3: I've been living on Pine Ridge for almost 10 years now.

When it's nice out, this is like heaven out here, guys. You run, you hike, you stop, and all you can hear is your own breath. One breath with this right here. Grandfather's breath.

0: But I can do it Monday, bro.
1: All right.
0: I will. I'll do it, bro. Things got a little hectic over there in Esau. Well, we can talk about that here.
2: Friends and relatives, today, the night of nights, I introduce myself as Chief Bear Cross. I'm here from the Pine Ridge Indian Reservation. Today, I speak about how the ICE are trying to deport Native American. First thing I'm going to say is, you may want to look at yourself and remember whose land you're on. Do not let the federal government with this white prejudiced president chase us away. Stand peaceful, relatives. Our prayers and thoughts are with you. Echetuyelo.
3: What we need to do is we need to all band together to keep ICE out of our territory here. I heard ICE is already here in Rapid.
2: Mm.
3: One solitary figure like this, you're pretty weak, but you bring more fingers in, and like that, you make a fist, you become pretty strong and pretty formidable.

0: Where I live now is the site of an armed occupation that lasted 71 days. And my father was there. He was a part of that armed occupation.
1: The Oglala Lakota stood against the federal government for their mistreatment of our people. Decades later, I found myself on the front lines at Standing Rock. We put our lives on the line protesting an oil pipeline on our land. They stormed in with the National Guard. We were pepper sprayed, brutalized, arrested, and traumatized on our own territory. We have never had a chance but to resist.
2: They don't intend to leave.
3: Okay, what do you plan on doing?
2: I plan to go tell them what their rights are, what they're going to be charged with. What,
3: if you go back up there, you'll be the first one to be arrested.
0: That's the spirit of a warrior.
4: We'll always fight for what's right.
5: And you have to go back?
6: I don't know, maybe Monday through Thursday. It says ICE is credibly...

0: drawing. They say they are, but also on the ground, doesn't look like it.
1: Yeah, I keep seeing stuff with people getting harassed or even observers getting arrested.
0: But I'm really, really not trying to get arrested.

0: Beto finds out he has a warrant for his arrest for assaulting an officer. The judge found that there was probable cause to bind him over for trial. And just based on ICE agent's report. And Beto is here for his formal arraignment. Beto was minding his business. They turned his life upside down. And now it's a nightmare. Now he's facing 10 years in a federal prison. I'm absolutely delighted and beside myself that your charges have been reclassified to misdemeanor. That's a tremendous weight off your shoulders, man. You went from 10 years to 6 months, but I don't think you're gonna get that at all. Just based on how that judge is talking, I can't even believe it. I can't believe it. They don't have what they need to convict Beto. I don't think they have it. Weight has been lifted. I felt that today. I was listening in, and I heard that, and I was like, what? I heard it right from the judge's mouth.
1: I'm so worried for him.
2: Victoria, we're gonna go bye-bye, okay?
0: Wow. It's so good to see the family recovering. They're in a completely different mind and heart space than when I first met them. Man, they gotta pay. ICE has to pay. Legally, lawfully, politically, economically, everything. You can't do what ICE is doing and get away with it. This is hallowed ground right here.
3: Yeah.
4: What we're looking for in terms of the class action is it really based on the different categories of plaintiffs. So the first category of plaintiffs...
0: I met James Cook. And James Cook grew up in Southside Minneapolis. He's a fighter. He's got great energy. And that's the beginnings of the class action lawsuit that we're about to file. Hey, Shantia. Now, we're like right around here.
5: Yeah, this is Trisha. This is James.
4: What's happening? Hello. How you doing? All right, hey, come on, come on in.
6: How are you?
4: Or actually, we can sit down right there.
5: Yeah,
4: okay. Yeah.
5: ICE jacked him up.
4: Yeah,
5: jacked him up. Jacked nephew up and first you. And Shanti.
4: Okay. When they jacked you up, what did they do to you?
6: They like punched my shoulder. And then I just was like bear hugging my nephew and
4: they detained you guys?
6: My nephew.
4: So again, I'm James. We are going to do some real litigation and sue ICE for plaintiffs situated such as yourself. We want the community to know and also ICE to know that we're always going to run interference whenever they try to do these types of things to people. You know, you'd be the second or third list of plaintiffs that we would file on behalf of.
7: I want to sue them because it's all wrong and they should be held accountable, but it's like, it is scary too.
4: Yeah, you got to think about it because we're dealing with a crazy man.
7: Yeah,

0: show that justice can be found here.
1: Where is he right now?
2: He's being arrested by ISIS.
1: Okay, we're going to take care of him. We're going to take care of him.
3: I'm hearing the sounds of a man's voice crying out, and when I turn around to see what was happening, all I can see is a group of masked agents violently assaulting my husband. It is incredibly difficult to explain the kind of fear that you feel as you realize that these people, who hours before had just shot and killed an innocent man in the street, might now do the same to the love of your life in front of your eyes.
4: What they did is they threw me on the ground, they shoved my face at the pavement, and they put a knee on the back of my neck, which is a felony in the state of Minnesota. They never charged me with a crime, but they stole away my rights. So we're going to continue to stand up for these people, immigrant and citizen alike, because we believe in the Constitution, because we believe in humanity. Stand up now, Americans, before it's too late, because every day it gets worse. Every day Donald Trump steals our rights away. All power to the people.
5: All right, thanks everybody for showing up today. My name is James Cook, but I just want to say a few words. Originally, I didn't even want to get involved. And then I saw somebody get ripped from their son, and the son was like beside themselves, and so was the dad. And so that's how I got involved. Without further ado, Chase.
6: To all those who are here with us and who stand with us, those who have been targeted, we're here to hold to account anybody who's done wrong. What they've done is illegal, and they need to be held accountable. Hohecha to you lo, mitakuye oyase. Thank you very much.
7: We wanted to make a quick announcement that we're pro bono attorneys that are teaming up to represent anybody who's been targeted by ICE, anybody who's been profiled by ICE, please call this number. They may come for us. They may try to come for you, a peaceful American citizen. And we have to stand together. Tyranny is not on its way. Tyranny is at our front door. Give me liberty or give me death. Give me liberty or give me death.
8: It takes something brave about a person to come forward and say, you know what, I'm going to fight fascism today.
9: And that's what the United States Constitution is about. It's about being able to defend yourselves from tyranny.

0: Is it surprising that prisons resemble factories, schools, barracks, hospitals, which all resemble prisons?
1: A prison classroom bringing together the incarcerated.
2: I don't know how to live out on the street. I don't know how to be a normal person out there.
1: And students.
3: I'm also a heroin addict. You don't need to be in prison to stay sober.
1: To study the history of crime and punishment in the U.S.
4: I'm going to take this class and see where it goes.
1: Witness Classroom 4 on Al Jazeera.
5: Hearing the facts.
6: Doctors here are calling for a humanitarian pause of at least 3 days to allow medical supplies into La Paz.
5: Reporting from the action.
7: These drone incursions can no longer be seen as isolated incidents.
5: Understanding the reality.
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1: After many decades in the field of mediation and negotiation and peace building, people often ask me, are you an optimist still, or are you a pessimist? And I like to answer, actually, I'm a possibilist. I've seen the impossible become possible. I believe in the possibility of peace.
2: Making peace the possibilist on Al Jazeera.

0: I'm Anna Burns-Francis. This is Al Jazeera live from Doha. Coming up on the program, protesters gather in South Africa after giving a deadline for undocumented foreign workers to leave the country by Tuesday.
1: It is tense in the country, concerned, of course, about how these protests could actually pan out. In the past, some people say that they have been victimized or attacked whenever these marches happen.
0: More than 1,700 killed and entire neighborhoods in ruins. Hospitals and morgues in Venezuela are overwhelmed after last week's earthquakes. President Trump says US and Iranian representatives will hold talks in Qatar on Tuesday. Tehran says its team will only meet Qatari officials. And increasing concerns in the US that studying at big universities is not worth the cost as tuition rates continue to climb. And Morocco beat the Netherlands on penalties to reach the round of 16 at the World Cup.

0: Anti-immigrant protests have kicked off in multiple cities across South Africa. A deadline given by anti-migrant groups for undocumented foreigners to leave the country ends on Tuesday. Many of the protesters blame foreigners, mostly other Africans, for the country's high crime rates and lack of jobs. They want authorities to address their demands on immigration and border security. South Africa's government says they have a right to protest but has rejected the deadline for migrants to leave. Most foreigners have stayed home and businesses are shut on fears that the marches will turn violent. Foreign vendors who own stores in many neighbourhoods have closed their businesses for the day. Let's get the latest now from our correspondent Haru Mutasa, who's in Johannesburg. Haru, we can see the protesters marching behind you. Where are they going and what have they been telling you about their reason for being out there today?
1: Well, they're marching, but to be honest, they have been running, and we've been running to keep up with them. This is, I suppose, the tail end of the group. There are people who are marching up and down Johannesburg. It was a bit chaotic earlier. The first group started marching without warning, didn't even tell the police. They joined another big group. The police had to intervene and told them, we need coordination here. You can't just march haphazardly in the city. So the police managed to get them to now march all in this direction. I'm not sure where they're going, but they all have one common goal, which is basically that they want the government to do something about undocumented foreigners in the country. We're going to try and move with them and see how far they go. But you see, these are South Africans, different tribes from different parts of working classes, middle class, etc. They're saying that they are frustrated, that they've heard promises from their government on and on and on all the time, but they're not seeing any difference on the ground. They're asking, why is it when some of them have degrees? Why can't they get a job? But they go to an office and they find that, for example, a foreigner has the job that they want to get as well. So all these frustrations are being spilling out onto the street right now as people are marching and they keep marching. And they'll say they will keep shouting until they're heard by government officials.
0: Yeah, I want to talk about that government response in a moment, but these protests have been going for some weeks now, Haru. How have things escalated in that time?
1: They started off as small groups, small anti-migrant groups gathering together in communities saying enough is enough. And then they

0: started getting bigger and bigger and bigger. And then I think about a week or so ago, we saw one of the big political parties, the MK, led by former President Jacob Zuma, joining this march. That added more impetus to this actual movement. A South African saying that they are frustrated by what they see as a lack of action by the government. Now, of course, the people who are the ones who are most worried about this are the foreigners in the country, documented and undocumented, because even though they say that they are targeting undocumented foreigners, some foreigners with some type of paperwork have also been targeted, chased out of their homes. Some of them say they were renting apartments for a while, and then their landlords or neighbors said, get out, you're a foreigner, you don't belong here, I don't care if you have any papers. So all these things are playing out, and it's frustration, and this is now, I suppose, the tip of the iceberg. South Africans saying that if nothing is done about it, then it has to be their voices, their feet, their shouts that the politicians will have to listen to.
1: Yeah, Haru, we've talked a little bit about businesses closing for the day, and obviously one might imagine that many people are choosing to stay inside. Those crowd numbers would look a little intimidating. How has it happened, though, that migrants, we saw some of them were starting to leave the country. Has that number increased? Is this turning into a decision by migrants to leave en masse?
0: It started off a few of them leaving on their own, those who had the means and the money. And then when people started getting more and more concerned, they asked their embassies for assistance. So the embassies then tried to provide buses. But some of these countries, like Malawi, for example, is a struggling country economically. They couldn't provide no transport. They asked the South African government for buses. But even then, there weren't enough buses to carry everyone who wanted to leave to get out of the country. So you still have places all over the country, transit camps, where foreigners are sleeping in these open spaces because they couldn't get out in time, and they're just hoping these marches don't come towards them. This is the CBD. It's offices, yes, but in some parts you have apartment buildings. And in this part of town, for example, it's where you get a large number of foreigners as well as locals living next to each other. And so some of the foreigners are in their homes, haven't gone to work because they aren't sure about what could happen. But we are seeing, for example, these women with their flags, people marching up the streets. For them, they say, this is our country. You cannot come in as a foreigner, take our jobs, do what you want, etc. One thing I heard, people speaking in Zulu, for example, it was a vigilante group, I must add that. They said, when I walked past to the foreigners, be careful. Be careful, because we're coming for you. Tonight, we're coming for you. So they may not mean it, but saying things like that does send chills down some people's spines.
1: Yeah, it is a threatening rhetoric. And you talked a little bit about the government response so far, but are these protesters getting political support?
0: They are. I mean, you have... like I said, Jacob Zuma's party, the MK. But remember, this is an election year. So you've had some parties that historically have been anti-foreigner, and they've managed to gain votes and get seats in parliament using this rhetoric. Now, in terms of the coalition government, the ANC, the DA, and other smaller parties, they have been coming out saying that foreigners aren't to blame, stay peaceful, don't target foreigners in the country. But it is an election year, and there's been a criticism to politicians that you're telling people to behave themselves, but you aren't being forceful about it. You are not deploying enough security, for example. You aren't arresting people who are beating up foreigners. So there is that rhetoric going on now. It's difficult. I apologize, I'm out of breath. I've been running for a while. It's difficult because it is an election year and people need the votes. So politicians are in a bind. They know they have to do something about it, but they also know it's their job to protect foreigners as well.
1: Haru Mutasa joining us from the scene live in Johannesburg. Thank you very much. The window to find more survivors in Venezuela is shrinking after last week's two devastating earthquakes. The full scale of the widespread damage is still unclear. Search and rescue operations have continued across the country. In areas hit by the earthquake, more than 1,700 people have been confirmed dead. Authorities have converted a major port in La Guaira into a temporary morgue, with the death toll mounting. It will also serve as a forensic identification centre. Hospitals have been overwhelmed by the growing number of victims. The United Nations says it's sending 10,000 body bags as part of its emergency response. And authorities in Venezuela say at least 189 buildings have completely collapsed. These are the scenes from the town of Caraballeda in La Guaira State, where a major housing complex suffered extensive damage. There have been some glimmers of hope. Several people have been pulled alive from the rubble. But frustration is growing at the government's disaster response. Teresa Bo has this report from the worst affected state of La Guaira.
2: They have been leading the search and rescue efforts in Venezuela. People like Rubén Rojas, who have volunteered to help out. Rojas says volunteers were the only ones working during the first few days after the earthquakes.
3: The first days there was nobody, only civilians. They were not doing anything. I was in Caracas working in a building and I heard what had happened and rushed here to help out.
2: Rubén Rojas has been participating in the rescue efforts in this building in Caraballeda in the state of La Guaira, where he helped pull this woman out of the rubble. On Monday, rescue workers from Turkey arrived to help out. We were told there are over 30 people trapped here, but only one seems to be alive.
4: People here say that somebody could still be alive inside this destroyed building because the sound sensors detected that somebody was scratching the concrete. That's how desperate the situation here is. They believe that that person is a woman and that she's several meters below the rubble.
2: They're trying to find ways to reach her, but it's not an easy task. Outside, Janet has been waiting for days to find out whether her mother has survived. The remains of her father were recovered 2 days ago. Her sister is also missing in a building not far away from here.
5: My mother is still trapped there. My sister's building was broken in two, and we don't know anything about her. Her name does not appear in the morgue. Yesterday, they rescued a woman, and they say there are some signs of people still alive.
2: Inside the building, the Turkish team, alongside local volunteers, continue to work non-stop, racing against time. But like in so many other places, they've not been able to get her out. This rescue worker says there are no more signs of life. Venezuela is struggling with the worst natural disaster in decades. Victims are struggling to cope with their loss, and there are those who are risking it all to save lives. Teresa Bo, Al Jazeera, La Guaira, Venezuela.

0: Israel's bombs have killed more than 73,000 Palestinians in Gaza. The relentless airstrikes have decimated buildings, homes and hospitals. Nearly the entire population of more than 2 million people live in overcrowded and dangerous conditions. But there's another cost to Israel's genocidal war. On day three of our special series, Gaza, Promises and Reality, we're looking at the impact on society itself. Let's hand over to Hind Khoury and the team in Gaza.
1: Welcome to our special coverage live from Gaza City. I'm at Al Yarmouk Stadium camp where hundreds of families live in very difficult conditions. Before the genocide, the people who are camped here lived normal lives. They went to work and school. They were part of a community. But Israel's war is destroying the social fabric of Gaza. Palestinians are not only being deprived from their privacy, health, and even their identities. Privacy has become a casualty of war on Gaza. For hundreds of thousands of displaced families, even personal moments play out in public. My colleague Hani Mahmoud met several Palestinians trying to find some solitude in overcrowded shelters.
2: They are newly engaged. But instead of planning a future together in private, they are searching for a quiet corner in a crowded displacement camp. Even the simplest conversations are difficult here.
3: We're trying to get to know each other better, even if only a little. We live far apart and only see each other twice a week, and that affects the process of getting to know each other.
2: This is what a home looks like now for many in Gaza. Not a room with walls and a door, but a shared space divided by hanging sheets, thin blankets, or sometimes nothing at all.
3: In terms of space, there simply isn't any. There is no furniture, no proper tent, no real place of our own. The whole family is gathered in one space.
2: Often, several families share the single classroom, tent, or damaged room. Changing clothes, disciplining children, arguing with a loved one, all of it happens in full view of strangers.
4: Whenever you want to talk about anything, everyone can hear you. You can't communicate freely with your spouse or your family. You can't properly teach your children. Even daily disagreements, discussions, and arguments become public.
2: For women and girls, the loss of a privacy brings added hardship. Makeshift partitions offer little protection. Selma is asking her husband to make sure no one is around so she can go to the toilet. Simple acts requires careful timing and improvisation. After spending hours searching for food and water, Mohammed returns exhausted. He tries to cool off with a quick shower. But even then, he's not alone.
5: There is no privacy for a person with their wife and children. Between you and your neighbor, there is only a curtain. One of the most disturbing things about displacement is that even your bathroom is no longer private.
2: War not only destroys buildings, it reshapes how people live together. Here in Gaza, overcrowding has erased the boundaries between shared and a private life, leaving families to navigate for survival in spaces never meant to hold so many people. For many here, life plays out in full view of others. What has been lost is not only shelter, but dignity, intimacy, and solitude. Hani Mahmoud, Al Jazeera, from Gaza City, Palestine.
1: Living in displacement camp is something Palestinians never chose. They say they have been living unimaginable, catastrophic situation, and the situation is unbearable, especially in the summer. We're going to be talking to Nirmin, and she has been living in displacement camps for the past 3 years. Nirmin, how is it to live in a camp for the past 3 years of your life?
6: Here, as a displacement in this shelter, we can say that living here is like living in a hell. You must be adapt with the weather in summer and winter. Living in summer in a tent is like entering an oven. You must drink warm water, walking in warm land. There is no land, you warm in sand. there is nothing appropriate for good life. So when you wake up, there is no electricity to charging phone. There is no electricity to cool water. So you are forced to drink warm water. In winter, the tents are broken on their families because of heavy water. So they are swimming with their things in water because they cannot live in it. The age of tents is for 6 months. People here in Gaza are living in the tents for 3 years. So who can live in the same tent for 3 years?
1: Nermin, you're a female and you're a girl. How do you describe living in this camp for the past 3 years as a female?
6: No privacy. Actually, there is no privacy. You must be waiting in a queue for taking shower, for entering bathroom. Sometimes you are forced to enter the same bathroom with men. So you are waiting in a queue with men to taking a shower. That's horrible for any female. So who can take shower in a bathroom and she know that man waiting her and outside? That's very horrible.
1: What are you afraid of?
6: Here as a female, the most horrible thing that there's rats and insects that may destroy their life because they have children. Rats enter in the tents and they may bite the children. They may dispute illness in the tents. That was harmful for the families here.
1: And what are you dreaming of, or what is your wish?
6: Home. Actually, you can say that home, nothing can be instead with the home. So home is like your everything. We lose the meaning of home when we live in tents.
1: Thank you so much, Nermin. Thank you. Thank you.

0: Thousands of people who lost passports and ID documents in the war are struggling to replace them. It's affecting their opportunities to travel or access banking and other services. My colleague Tariq Abazoum has more from Deir el-Balah.
1: Khulut Oman thought updating her ID card would help her regain access to her bank account. Instead, it opened another chapter in Gaza's growing identity crisis. More than 2 years of war and destruction have crippled Gaza's civil registry system. Many Palestinians lost their official documents while fleeing Israeli bombardment. Others are now discovering that newly issued papers are not fully recognized outside Gaza. Khulud updated her identification documents through Gaza's Interior Ministry, but many banks linked to the Palestinian Monetary Authority reportedly reject IDs issued after October 7, 2023. Without recognition, she cannot activate her account or receive her salary.
2: I was hoping to open an account at the bank, but the teller told me your ID is too old. We do not accept any IDs issued during the war. How am I supposed to receive my salary?
1: For Mohammed Al-Farra, the crisis is blocking his future. The 20-year-old student was accepted to study at university in Egypt. His passport was issued in Ramallah before the war, but Israel's restrictions on the movement of documents into and out of Gaza prevented him from receiving the original copy. Now, he waits with only a digital version, meaning he's unable to travel through the Rafah crossing into Egypt if and when Israel eases restrictions.
3: I'm worried that when the crossing opens, I still won't have my passport, which could prevent me from leaving Gaza to continue my education. Imagine finally getting the chance you've been hoping for, only to realize you can't leave.
1: Officials say the destruction of government infrastructure and restrictions on the civil registry system have created a legal and humanitarian vacuum affecting nearly every aspect of civilians' lives.
4: There are ongoing factional and tribal efforts to pressure the relevant authorities, including the Ministry of Interior, to recognize IDs issued in Qatar. However, we are still facing serious challenges, and it appears that this issue is closely tied to the current political situation and the administrative vacuum created by the war.
1: For many Palestinians, the war has also left their identity suspended between paperwork, politics and uncertainty.
5: This passport and this ID card are supposed to prove identity, but for thousands of Palestinians today in Gaza, they no longer guarantee access to travel, banking or basic services. Many here fear the documents are losing the meaning they once carried. Tariq Abu Azoum, Al Jazeera, Deir el-Balah, Palestine.
0: Here in Gaza, the war has stripped away even the most basic elements of human life and death, including the ability to give loved ones a proper burial. As Ibrahim Al-Khalili reports, many cemeteries have been destroyed in the war, while others are running out of space.
6: Ziad Al-Ashqar says the killing of his sons in an Israeli airstrike severely affected his wife's health, leading to her death. With no burial space available, another tragedy followed.
7: Now I'm burying my wife in the same place after having already buried my two sons, two grandchildren, and my nephew's son. This is now the fourth time we've had to bury members of our family in the same small plot of land.
6: Gaza has 62 official cemeteries. Of those, 39 have been completely destroyed. Another 19 have been partially damaged. Only 4 remain standing. That means 58 cemeteries, or 93.5% of the total, have been either completely or partially destroyed, leaving families with fewer places to bury their loved ones. Officials say that beyond the widespread destruction, several other factors are contributing to the growing burial crisis.
8: With the Israeli occupation controlling more than 60% of the Gaza Strip, it has effectively taken control of three-quarters of Gaza's cemeteries. Many of them have been destroyed.

0: The burial crisis is unfolding on multiple levels. There is no land available for new graves, no construction materials to build them.
1: What was already an unbearable loss now reflects a wider crisis, where Palestinian families face grief without even space to lay their loved ones to rest.
2: Families are paying up to $520 for a single burial space if they can't find one at all. Many of Gaza's cemeteries are damaged or destroyed, and the military occupation is shrinking what little space remains for civilians. Even the dead are running out of room. Ibrahim Khalili, Al Jazeera, Gaza City, Palestine.
3: That's all from me, Hind Al Khudri, and the team here in Gaza. I'll be back later in the day. For now, it's back to Doha.
4: U.S. President Donald Trump says American and Iranian officials are set to meet in Doha on Tuesday, but it's unclear what form those talks will take. The White House says Steve Witkoff and Jared Kushner are travelling to Qatar for high-level talks and that technical issues will be discussed on the sidelines. But Iran says its delegation is only scheduled to meet Qatari officials to discuss Tehran's frozen assets. The statements come after both sides exchanged strikes in and around the Strait of Hormuz last week, putting the ceasefire to the test.
5: Iran fight that we have, which we're doing very well. There'll be a meeting on that tomorrow in Doha. And they're going to Qatar. I think they've already left, or they're just about getting ready to leave. So we'll see how that goes. But we're doing very well on that front. But the meeting in Doha is going to be perhaps important, perhaps not. We're going to find out. But we're winning militarily. It's almost won militarily, I would say. And it's really very simple. It's the denuclearization of Iran. We don't want them to have a nuclear weapon, and they're not going to have a nuclear weapon. They've agreed to that, in all fairness.
4: Let's bring in Paul Musgrave now, an Associate Professor of Government at Georgetown University in Qatar and a US foreign policy analyst. Paul, thanks for your time. Iran is not going to the whole range of talks that are being held in Qatar. Do you think that's because they don't want to take part or they're not invited?
6: I think that they are signalling that they don't want to have business as usual while so many issues are up in the air. But I also think that there's what they say and what's going on. Clearly, there's an effort to keep these talks going. Qatar, of course, is very interested in making sure that these talks are productive. President Trump has sent, reportedly, Steve Witkoff, his special emissary, here. And even if the Iranians say that no talks are going on, I wouldn't be surprised if there are some intermediaries happening. Certainly, there's an emphasis on keeping this going. At the same time, we've had exchanges of fire in and around the Strait of Hormuz, recently, of course, a fatality as a result of that. And there's lots of strains going on everything from the transfer of the $6 billion held by Qatari banks to the dispensation of what will happen in Lebanon. So there's lots of things to talk about, but we're not seeing the talks themselves cease. There's still momentum to keep going on talks. There's still a desire, I think, to have the provisions of the MOU be implemented in some form. There's just a lot of dispute over what that implementation will look like.
4: Yeah. Iran says they're going to talk about frozen assets, but you've just referred to that's probably not the only thing on the agenda. Who is the pressure going to come from on the Iranian side to make sure that it's not just frozen assets that is being discussed over the next couple of days?
6: I think that there's a lot of parties who are going to have pressure on the Iranians to lift that. Most immediately, of course, there's the GCC countries, including Qatar, which want to have the Strait of Hormuz settled, and they want to have free navigation. During Secretary Rubio's visit last week, this was clear. Of course, we've seen the Sultan of Oman and the French president reaffirm that they want to see the Strait open to peaceful traffic. So there's lots of pressure on this. And we've moved into a new phase of this where now that it's not a war between the United States and Tehran, that's in abeyance, we can see a much broader coalition coalescing around the issue of the Strait of Hormuz, which is something where the Iranians are much more isolated than they are on resisting U.S. and Israeli aggression.
4: Yeah, perhaps without necessarily taking aside all these parties. In your view, is the Strait of Hormuz open or closed?
6: Well, there's been a lot more transits that have gone through. My understanding is that recently we've seen almost peacetime transits of hydrocarbon-bearing liquid natural gas and oil-bearing tankers. On the other hand, there was an attack the other day, and certainly ship owners are very worried about this. So it's kind of the Schrodinger's Strait of Hormuz at the moment, where it is closed by Iran, but of course there are vessels that are actually making the transit. But that's not really a lasting situation, because you want to have two-way traffic going through there, and that requires a political and lasting solution, which is of course exactly what folks are going to be mediating.
4: You lead me to my next question. How do we resolve the practical here, this huge disruption to international shipping and to global economies, while at the same time we seem to be having endless rounds of talks that don't really move the needle too much along?
6: Well, this is where I think that the Iranians have got to be thinking about what their strategy will be. And specifically, their biggest lever is the economic pressure that can be brought to bear by the closure of the Strait of Hormuz. Now, that was a lot of pressure. We saw Brent and WTI prices go above 100, 110 a barrel. But they're at 70, 72 right now. That is not pressure. That is not crisis. And unless Iran wants to move unilaterally to interdict the traffic that is going through, or to credibly pledge that no traffic will go through, which would open a much broader cause of action by Europeans, Asians, others to force the issue, then their leverage right now is less than it may have seemed to be 2 months ago, when everything was just at a standstill. And it's worth noting that the people who are bearing the most immediate consequences of Tehran's policy right now are the stranded sailors and the people on the vessels themselves. That's not the most aggressive set of people for Tehran to be targeting. So I think that Iran is going to be looking for other ways to implement, to gain leverage there, so that they can shape these post-war, or maybe medium war, negotiations in a way that's most favorable to them.
4: Paul Musgrave joining us in studio. Thank you for your time. Still ahead on Al Jazeera. Civilians are caught in the intensifying fight for a major city in Sudan's North Kordofan state. Plus, Keiko Fujimori wins Peru's presidency in her fourth attempt after a close election.
7: Frank assessments.
8: The Board of Peace was not put in place to bring peace to the world, to liberate the Palestinian people. None of those things exist in all the literature that was put forward about the Board of Peace.
7: Informed opinions.
9: Don't you think that North Korea has proven that if you do have nuclear weapons, that the United States won't mess with you?
10: Absolutely. We see that demonstrated in North Korea, and negatively in the case of Libya with Gaddafi, who was ousted after abandoning his nuclear program.
7: Inside Story on Al Jazeera.
11: The biggest FIFA World Cup in history is at the knockout stage. As the goals fly in and the race for the golden boot hots up, 32 teams remain, but every match is now do or die as nations chase football's ultimate prize. With reporters across Mexico, Canada, the United States,
12: progress through to the knockout round
11: and beyond.
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0: You're watching Al Jazeera. A reminder of our top stories this hour. Thousands of anti-immigrant protesters have taken to the streets in multiple cities across South Africa. Many migrants are staying home in fear, and thousands of others have fled after the demonstrators said undocumented foreigners must leave the country by Tuesday. US President Donald Trump says American and Iranian officials are expected to meet in Doha on Tuesday. But the nature of the talks remains unclear. Iran says its delegation is only scheduled to meet Qatari officials to discuss Tehran's frozen assets. The window to find more survivors in Venezuela is shrinking after last week's two devastating earthquakes. The full scale of the widespread damage is still unclear, but more than 1,700 people have been confirmed dead. Aid agencies in Venezuela estimate more than 12,000 people have been displaced by the earthquakes. Across Caracas, families whose homes were damaged and destroyed are now sleeping in parks and public spaces. Zain Bazravi reports from the capital, Caracas.
1: For the child survivors of Venezuela's twin earthquakes, this is a chance to play, to dance, to feel safe again. Volunteers at a public park-turned-displacement camp in the west of the capital, Caracas, are organizing activities meant to serve as moments of reprieve from what are truly dire circumstances.
2: There is a sense of optimism and community here, of people helping each other to recover from this disaster. But living out in the open like this, in the height of the summer, that is far from ideal.
1: Hundreds of families from around the city and as far away as La Guaira State, their homes damaged or destroyed, are living in parks or on the streets of the capital. In situations like this, child protection becomes a major concern. But security here has been tightened since the first day of the earthquake. People have access to medical help and some basic supplies. It has become a hub of activity. People registering missing persons reports and trying to reunite with friends and family. These women are searching for their nephew from La Guaira after hearing he might have made his way to this camp. The rest of his family is thought to have perished. This has become a transit point for thousands of displaced Venezuelans from the earthquake-affected areas. One government official said there are plans in the works to get people off the streets and into more semi-permanent camps.
3: We are currently preparing the best conditions for them to be more comfortable while the Venezuelan state builds the shelters or protection spaces where they will stay. The state is building some camps so they can have better conditions.
1: Some here say with ongoing aftershocks, they're just too scared to go back inside their houses.
4: I live on the second floor. The house has some cracks. We're afraid because the columns are cracked, and that is why we're here.
1: It is a sentiment shared at affected buildings across the city. Even if damage is assessed as being superficial, finding solid ground seems impossible. Thousands of people living in tents under the shadow of broken buildings they once called home. Zain Bazravi, Al Jazeera, Caracas, Venezuela.
0: All right, to Sudan now, where the paramilitary Rapid Support Forces has intensified drone strikes on El Obeid in North Kordofan State. The city is controlled by the Sudanese army, which the RSF has been fighting since April 2023. The groups laid a near-total siege on the city, leading to a humanitarian crisis. Hemba Morgan reports from the capital, Khartoum.
5: This is what a recent RSF drone strike did to a house in the city of El Obeid in Sudan's North Kordofan state. At least 8 people lost their lives in this attack, adding to the many others who've been killed in RSF drone strikes as the paramilitary group targets El Obeid, which is controlled by the Sudanese army.
6: We had the strike around the corner and then it hit our neighbor's house. We came running and found them alive and got them out. Then the owner of the house and 2 others entered to bring the car keys. That's when the 3rd strike happened. People started gathering and then the 4th strike came. 8 people were killed. The 9th was pulled from under a car, badly injured.
5: El Obeid, capital of North Kordofan, is important to both sides of the conflict. It's about 400 kilometers from the capital, Khartoum, which the army regained control of last year. And to its west is the Darfur region, where the RSF is in charge. Controlling Al-Ubayid for the army means keeping Khartoum safe, but also being able to launch an offensive to retake Darfur. For the RSF, the city's control means a tighter grip on the western region and brings it closer to the capital. The RSF has been trying to take control of Al-Ubayid since the start of the war with the army in 2023. But in the past weeks, it's increased its use of drones, with its targets going beyond just the army base to include residential areas as well as fuel supplies. That's created fuel shortages in the city. The constant strikes have also affected water supplies in the city, where about 500,000 people are living. Lines like these have become common. Here, water pumps are operated using small generators to reduce the scarcity.
4: We suffer because of the water issue. We wake up at 3 and leave the kids alone, and sometimes they go to school without having tea because there's no water. We wait until 10 and sometimes come out with only 2 jerry cans of water. We can't rely on the tankers that come to the district. They fill a jerry can for nearly a dollar. Here it's 10 cents for a full jerry can.
5: International humanitarian groups say the RSF

0: is trying to impose a full blockade on the city before launching an offensive, and that's raising fears for the hundreds of thousands there. The group say an RSF offensive on Al-Lubayyid will result in a bloodbath similar to what happened in Al-Fashir, where thousands were killed last October after an RSF siege.
1: It's not just the 500,000 people living in Al-Ubayyid, but there are also about 200,000 displaced people from other parts of Kurdufan who've sought refuge in the city, who are now at risk of being caught in the RSF attacks. People in Al-Ubayyid say they're looking to the government and the army leadership here in Khartoum to end the drone strikes by the RSF so they can return to living their lives normally. Hiba Morgan, Al Jazeera, Khartoum.
2: All right, for more on this story, we're joined now by Mohammed Kamal. He's the Sudan Country Director for Plan International. That's a humanitarian aid organisation working on the ground in Al-Ubayyid. He's joining us from Port Sudan. Mohammed, thank you for your time. How would you describe the state of the humanitarian situation in Al-Ubayyid?
3: Thank you so much for hosting me in your program. As of now, Al-Ubayyid continues to face a deteriorating humanitarian situation. We are experiencing repeated drone strikes that keep on targeting basic infrastructure facilities, including health facilities, power and fuel stations, but most importantly and recently, attack on girls' school, which has led to the serious injury and death of at least nine girls. The humanitarian situation continues to deteriorate.
2: Mohammed,
3: We are talking about thousands of people.
2: Our connection might be a little unstable,
3: most
2: Mohammed.
3: Of them are.
2: I just want to check that we can still talk to each other. Can I ask you, the challenges that you face as an aid organisation in this region are nothing new, and we've covered that comprehensively, I think, on Al Jazeera in the past, but this seems to be getting more and more difficult for the people living in these areas. Is your job as an aid organisation getting more difficult to get that help in and where it needs to go?
3: One of the key challenges and barriers which we are facing as humanitarian organizations is access to financial resources and funding. As of today, out of $2.9 billion, which has been estimated to support the response on the ground, only 21% has been secured. But it is not just financial resources, it is also accessibility on the ground. Movement in and out of Al-Ubayyid is extremely restricted. And we as humanitarian workers, since we are not provided with enough protection, we are not feeling safe while providing humanitarian assistance on the ground. However, we remain highly committed and determined to save the lives of the people on the ground, especially girls and women.
2: All right. Mohammed Kamal, thank you very much for joining us from Port Sudan. Nearly 380 people are now known to have died from Ebola in Eastern Democratic Republic of Congo. The number of confirmed cases there has risen to more than 1,300. One of the most difficult battles is ensuring Ebola victims are buried safely while trying to avoid confrontations with grieving families. Catherine Soy reports from Bunia, the city at the epicentre of the outbreak in Eastern DRC.
4: The bodies of people who've died from Ebola are still infectious, so these volunteers must be cautious. Any misstep risks infection. Here in Bunia, in Eastern DRC, they are called to remove the dead, whether the person had a virus or not.
5: People are dying every day. It makes us afraid. So when someone dies, we report to the Red Cross. We told them to come and help.
4: In normal times, burial preparations would take days because of customs and traditions. The ceremony itself would be attended by many. But today, only a handful of people are here.
6: The family here called the Red Cross to come help bury the body of their loved one. She died at home, but it's not clear whether it was Ebola or not, but everyone has to be extremely careful. So right now, the team is heading to the cemetery for the burial. It has been smooth so far, but it's not the same case when it comes to other areas.
4: Red Cross volunteer Richard Lifungula says he's buried more than 24 people since the outbreak began.
7: When we get to the cemetery, sometimes we are met by hostile people, those who don't understand this disease or the importance of our work.
4: Some people have refused to hand over their dead. They still want to perform rituals like washing, dressing, and touching the deceased as they say goodbye. That can't happen now. This incident recently happened in the town of Bungwalo, where Ebola was first detected. Police had to use tear gas to disperse the crowds.
8: A few weeks ago, we had volunteers who have been injured. Both of them had to be evacuated to Kinshasa. This is why the message remained important. We are here to support the community, but this will not be possible if the community is not part of the response.
4: This burial is completed in under 30 minutes. But for the volunteers, there is no time to decompress. They've already been called to pick up another body at an Ebola treatment center. Catherine Soy, Al Jazeera, Bunia, DRC.
2: A 15-year-old Palestinian boy has become the latest victim of Israeli raids in the occupied West Bank. Israeli forces killed Amir Jaber during a raid on neighbourhoods in Ramallah and Al-Bira. His death is the latest in a broader pattern of violence affecting Palestinian children. Noor Odeh reports from Ramallah.
9: A limp body lies on the ground. A young man comes forward, then two others help him carry it and rush to hospital. Israeli occupation soldiers were raiding several Ramallah neighbourhoods. Mahmoud saw the shooting from his balcony and says he went to help.
10: Israeli soldiers were standing all the way down the hill there. The boys threw stones, then I heard a gunshot, and the kid fell while holding his chest.
9: 15-year-old Palestinian boy Amir was pronounced dead shortly after arriving at the Ramallah government hospital. A single gunshot to the chest killed him. Amir was killed in this residential neighborhood in the Ramallah area. But the killing is part of a wider pattern. One in every four Palestinians killed by Israeli forces in the occupied West Bank is a child. B'Tselem, a leading Israeli human rights organization, says that the rate of Palestinian children killed by Israeli forces in the occupied West Bank is the highest since 1967, when the occupation began.
11: We notice that all the injuries we receive are meant to kill. They are all in vital areas.
9: The United Nations recently added the Israeli army to its global list of armed forces that commit grave violations against children. But rights groups say that impunity allows Israel to continue targeting children. Amir was carried by his grieving friends to the cemetery, their trauma masked by angry chants that shattered the silence around them. Noor Odeh, Al Jazeera, Ramallah, Palestine.
2: Keiko Fujimori has won Peru's presidential election by one of the narrowest margins in the country's recent history. After years of failed attempts, the daughter of former President Alberto Fujimori is set to take office amid a deeply divided electorate. Mariana Sanchez reports from Lima.
12: A razor-thin result, winning by just over 49,000 votes, 51-year-old Keiko Fujimori secured Peru's presidency. Electoral officials expected to declare the result later on Tuesday.
13: We received this result with great responsibility, especially knowing that our country is practically divided, and we have the great responsibility to listen to both sides.
12: With soaring crime rates across the Andean nation, the leader of the Popular Force Party promised to restore law and order. The daughter of former President Alberto Fujimori said she will govern with a strong fist like her father. The late Fujimori was imprisoned for human rights abuses and corruption. Fujimori also appealed to Peruvians' fears, saying leftist candidate Roberto Sánchez, an heir to former President Pedro Castillo, would impose communism in Peru. Sánchez initially said he would respect the results whoever won, but as votes were contested with Fujimori leading the race, Sánchez claimed electoral fraud. He said many ballots from Peruvians abroad were not digitalized and thus manipulated.

0: Those votes tipped the balance in favor of Fujimori.
1: This is Keiko Fujimori's fourth bid for the presidency. Since 2016, she won a majority of seats in Congress and since then remained as one of the country's most powerful politicians, managing policy through her party's lawmakers.
0: After news of the win, Fujimori sent a message to young Peruvians.
2: One should never give up trying, and throughout life one faces challenges and trials, but with effort and perseverance one can achieve their goals.
0: Given the close result, Fujimori will now govern millions of Peruvians who did not vote for her. But she says she'll listen to everyone. Mariana Sanchez, Al Jazeera, Lima.
3: Still ahead on Al Jazeera, we'll bring you the reaction to Morocco's win over Netherlands at the World Cup.
4: Hard-hitting interviews.
5: I mean, is it easy on the campaign trail to promise, but the reality is that much harder to deliver?
6: It is difficult, but nothing that is worth celebrating should be easy.
4: Facing realities.
7: Where do the negotiations currently stand?
8: We do not accept a ceasefire. We are seeking an end to the war.
4: Thought-provoking answers.
9: What is it that you think that the Trump administration really wants?
10: It has to be asked to the U.S. government what they want.
4: Hear their story on Talk to Al Jazeera.
11: New York City is huge. It is chaotic. 8.5 million people live here. Its economy is bigger than most countries, and decisions made here ripple around the world.
12: Everywhere you look, a scene of complete and utter devastation. 73,000 homes were either damaged or completely destroyed. 100 people plus were killed.
11: Police had managed to hold these protesters at this intersection. There is a bus park nearby ready to take people away if they're arrested, and officers have their handcuffs ready. They are prepared.

0: At least 15 people have been injured after a fire broke out at a petrochemicals plant in India's West Bengal state. Rescue teams were able to extinguish the flames, but the cause is still not clear. Some of the workers remain in critical condition. Police in Monaco and neighbouring France are searching for a man suspected of detonating a bomb at a residential building in the city-state. The blast injured three people, including a Ukrainian businessman. Monaco's prosecutor says it's being investigated as an attempted assassination. Local authorities say the suspect fled to France. Monaco's leader, Prince Albert, has condemned what he called a criminal explosion and says security services have been mobilised. US colleges are in crisis. Changing economics and changing expectations are leading many young people to rethink whether they still present the path to success. The cost of higher education and the emergence of AI are both playing a major role in the shift of public opinion. John Hendren reports from California.
1: At American universities, tuition is rising at astronomical rates, just as enrollment is on a steady decline. For small universities and students alike, that is a recipe for an uncertain future.
2: To curb soaring university costs, many American students are attending less expensive community colleges, now seeing rising enrollment. Matt Cortez says he's saving $80,000 by attending Santa Monica College for the first 2 years.
3: I believe if you don't really get a scholarship, it can really outweigh the benefits of going.
2: The average annual cost of university in the United States for the academic year ending in 2026 is nearly $19,000. With room and board, it's over $24,000, the price of a new Toyota Corolla, each year. Average yearly tuition at public colleges costs about $10,000. At a private college, $39,000, the price of a fully loaded Mustang Fastback. From 2006 to 2026, the average annual cost of college tuition and fees rose 93%. Those figures have Dominique JJ discussing options with her daughter in high school.
4: My hope is that we'll get a scholarship. So I'm trying not to, like, I think about the money, but like between savings and scholarship, I think I've been anticipating that and also choosing schools that are in our budget.
2: The unemployment rate for

0: computer science graduates fall off a cliff from a lot of programs. If you rewind, what, 4 years ago, what would we tell young people for a secure career, learn to code? And now the opposite of that is true.
1: That's a big reason Romeo Gallo chose to study healthcare.
2: I just came down to the conclusion that AI is not gonna replace healthcare workers, you know, so I think it's a safe spot to be in.
1: Many students are opting out of college entirely. Between 2010 and 2021, 2.7 million fewer students were enrolled in American universities, and those numbers are expected to plunge further.
3: As students weigh whether the cost of college is worth it, some experts warn that with declining birth rates, universities here in the U.S. might be heading off a demographic cliff. But even if they can avoid that, they say, the current rate of rise in tuitions is simply unsustainable. John Hendren, Al Jazeera, Santa Monica, California.
4: Some big teams have been eliminated from the World Cup. Morocco have beaten the Netherlands on penalties to reach the last 16. The African champions edged past the Dutch in a shootout after the game finished in a one-all draw. The 2022 semi-finalists will now face co-host Canada in the next round. It is the earliest World Cup exit ever for the Dutch team. Four-time World Cup winners Germany have been knocked out by Paraguay on penalties. They missed three penalties in the shootout, which means it's Paraguay who go through to face either France or Sweden in the round of 16. Al Jazeera's Dominic Kane was watching with Germany fans in Berlin at the very moment they lost the shootout.
5: And that's it. That's it. Germany out of the World Cup. Penalty shootout, something that the German team has been good at for decades. 50 years since the last time the Germans were in a penalty shootout, which they did not manage to convert. In the World Cup, this is the first time it's ever happened. And yet, what did happen? German players who had played well throughout the course of the group stage, Kai Havertz, for example, scored a goal in the first game and scored a goal in this game, but when it came to penalties, he could not convert it. Manuel Neuer, he saved some of the penalties, and yet it was not enough. So it means that Paraguay goes through and will take on France or Sweden in the next round. This is dreamland for them. For the Germans, it's a bit of a nightmare, isn't it? What do they do now? What will their manager do now? Dominic Kane, Al Jazeera, Berlin.
4: And Brazil has fought from a goal down to beat Japan 2-1. Gabriel Martinelli scored the winning goal in the fifth minute of stoppage time. The five-time champions will now play Ivory Coast or Norway next. We'll have more news in just a moment. Stay with us on Al Jazeera.
6: Revering its forefathers and honoring their legacy, the United States celebrates 250 years of evolving human experience.
7: It was the writing of the Constitution that has shaped the country to this day.
8: Modern American immigration began under the watchful eye of the Statue of Liberty.
9: This emergent industrial giant couldn't avoid a greater hand in world affairs.
10: New Orleans, the home of jazz. 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
11: The Cold War. Proxy war, a propaganda war, and a race to space.
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6: Under this dome, values and ideals continue to shape an inspiring role model of democracy around the world. 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
14: The operating currency of the religion was fear. Fear that you might be left behind.
15: Delving into the dark side to reveal how doomsday cults instill fear to exploit and manipulate.
16: It's a very powerful force.
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16: You get the right person in charge of an insane script. The script becomes believable.
15: Apocalypse Maybe, the end of fear on Al Jazeera.
17: A poisonous secret in France's colonial past. The widespread illegal use of chemical weapons during the Algerian War of Independence.

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1: En fait, je vais vous dire, c'était la mode empirique, artisanale. On en cramait un maximum pour être sûr de l'effet.
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0: Hello, I'm Tom McRae. This is the News Hour live from Doha. Coming up in the next 60 minutes, thousands protest across South Africa after a deadline for undocumented foreign workers to leave the country by Tuesday.
1: It is tense in the country, concerned, of course, about how these protests could actually pan out. In the past, some people say that they have been victimized or attacked whenever these marches happen.
2: I'm Hind Al-Khudari in Gaza City, from where we will bring you part three from our series of Gaza Promises and Realities. Today, we look at how Israel's genocidal war has deprived Palestinians of their privacy, their identities, and even their funeral rights.
0: President Trump says U.S. and Iranian representatives will hold talks in Qatar on Tuesday. Tehran says its team will only meet Qatari officials. Venezuelan authorities convert a major port into a temporary morgue while the death toll mounts from last Wednesday's earthquakes. Declining domestic enrollment and fewer international students, why an increasing number of private colleges in the US are shutting down. Also ahead, Morocco beat the Netherlands on penalties to reach the round of 16 at the World Cup.

0: Thousands of anti-immigrant protesters have taken to the streets in multiple cities across South Africa. Many migrants are staying home in fear, and thousands of others have fled after the demonstrators said undocumented foreigners must leave by Tuesday. Many protesters blame foreigners, mostly other Africans, for the country's high crime rates and lack of jobs. They want authorities to address their demands on immigration and border security. South Africa's government says they have a right to protest, but has rejected their deadline for migrants to leave. Well, many businesses are shut on fears that the marches will turn violent. Foreign vendors who own stores in many neighbourhoods have closed their doors. We're going to get the very latest from our correspondent, Haru Mutasa, who's in Johannesburg for us. And Haru, can you just give us a sense of what it is like there on the streets right now and what the protesters have been telling you?
1: Well, several groups of protesters have been marching throughout different parts of Johannesburg. We have now entered Hillbrow. It's an area which is known for a lot of foreigners, many from other African countries, and people are marching through this particular neighbourhood, South Africans, who are saying that they are tired of undocumented foreigners in South Africa and they want the government to do something about it. The ones you see behind me are the stragglers, and we should be able to turn pretty soon to see where the majority of the crowd is going. But this is Hillbrow area, and you can see the apartments there, and some people are in the apartments. Some of them are foreigners who are deciding to stay at home today until these marches clear, fearing for their safety, just in case things turn out of hand. South Africans are saying that they are genuinely tired with the government's response. The government had been saying to them that it's dealing with immigration issues, it's dealing with illegal migration, it's tightening border security, but they feel frustrated. And that's the part of the larger group down there. They are still marching into various parts of the city, into communities where a lot of the foreigners actually live, and they are telling people that the deadline has passed. If you are still here, why are you here? And please get your documents regularised if you plan to stay in South Africa. Tom?
0: And Haru, obviously this movement, these protests have been going on for some time now. Can you just explain how things have escalated to this point?
1: Well, I've been covering these protests for a couple of weeks. They started off fairly small. I mean, when they first started, a lot of people thought these are just small anti-migrant groups. I mean, what really are they going to achieve? And then we saw the crowds getting bigger and bigger as they kept going on about things such as unemployment and crime in the country. When we saw one of the main parties, the MK, led by former President Jacob Zuma, taking part, that was when

0: People said, this is getting serious now. If political parties are now participating, where is this thing going? So this 30 June date was set. People didn't take it seriously, I must admit, but now it seems people have. People came out in the streets marching back and forth. It's been relatively peaceful for now, but the police have had a hard time trying to control them. For example, when this march started at a small park, the plan was you follow a certain route. I mean, that was the plan. And then from nowhere, people just embarked and started running around, and then they met a different group. And then there was tension. The police told them to turn back, and they didn't listen. Eventually, they tried to get other people to also listen. Now they're trying to move everyone into one particular area. Here are some of the people who are marching to a particular meeting point where I suppose they'll be addressed by someone. But here they are marching to an area that is mainly known for foreigners from other African countries who live in these apartments on top of these buildings. Tom?
1: Haru, thank you so much for all of that. Haru Mutasa for us in Johannesburg.

0: Israel's bombs have killed more than 73,000 Palestinians in Gaza. The relentless airstrikes have decimated buildings, homes and hospitals. Nearly the entire population of more than 2 million people live in overcrowded and dangerous conditions. But there's another cost to Israel's genocidal war. On day three of our special series, Gaza, Promises and Reality, we're looking at the impact on society itself. Over now to Hind Kotteri and the team in Gaza.
1: Welcome to our special coverage live from Gaza City. I'm at a camp where hundreds of families live in very difficult conditions. Before the genocide, the people who are camped here lived normal lives. They went to work, in school. They were part of a community. But Israel's war is destroying the social fabric of Gaza. Palestinians are being deprived of their health, their identities, and even funeral rights. Privacy has become another casualty of the war in Gaza. For hundreds of thousands of displaced families, even the most intimate moments have become public. My colleague Hani Mahmoud meets some of the Palestinians trying to find a moment of solitude in overcrowded shelters.
2: They are newly engaged. But instead of planning a future together in private, they are searching for a quiet corner in a crowded displacement camp. Even the simplest conversations are difficult here.
3: We're trying to get to know each other better, even if only a little. We live far apart and only see each other twice a week, and that affects the process of getting to know each other.
2: This is what a home looks like now for many in Gaza. Not a room with walls and a door, but a shared space divided by hanging sheets, thin blankets, or sometimes nothing at all.
3: In terms of space, there simply isn't any. There is no furniture, no proper tent, no real place of our own. The whole family is gathered in one space.
2: Often, several families shared a single classroom, tent, or damaged room. Changing clothes, disciplining children, arguing with a loved one, all of it happens in full view of strangers.
4: Whenever you want to talk about anything, everyone can hear you. You can't communicate freely with your spouse or your family. You can't properly teach your children. Even daily disagreements, discussions, and arguments become public.
2: For women and girls, the loss of privacy brings added hardship. Makeshift partitions offer little protection. Selma is asking her husband to make sure no one is around so she can go to the toilet. Simple acts requires careful timing and improvisation. After spending hours searching for food and water, Muhammad returns exhausted. He tries to cool off with a quick shower. But even then, he's not alone.
5: There is no privacy for a person with their wife and children. Between you and your neighbor, there is only a curtain. One of the most disturbing things about displacement is that even your bathroom is no longer private.
2: War not only destroys buildings, it reshapes how people live together. Here in Gaza, overcrowding has erased the boundaries between shared and a private life, leaving families to navigate for survival in spaces never meant to hold so many people. For many here, life plays out in full view of others. What has been lost is not only shelter, but dignity, intimacy, and solitude. Hani Mahmoud, Al Jazeera, from Gaza City, Palestine.
1: Every Palestinian here in Gaza had a different displacement journey. We're going to be speaking to Neda, who went through multiple journeys of displacement from a place to another. Neda, welcome to Al Jazeera. And you have been telling me how harsh your displacement journey have been. Tell me more, please.
6: Okay, the first thing, thank you for having me today. I'm really proud to speak on behalf of the Palestinian mothers. And as a Palestinian mother who got a new journey of displacement, the last one was a few weeks ago. I was residents of one building who got bombed with several, more than 6 muscles. I was there with my baby. She's really terrified, screaming. I don't know how we survived, because everywhere just saw and set on fire. My baby was really traumatized, because my baby is really traumatized. She had sleepless night, a lot of nightmares, just wake up screaming at the middle of night and have severe high temperature for many days.
1: And you're expecting another baby, you just told me. And how does that feel as a mother displaced for 3 years between displacement camps and a new baby's coming to Gaza?
6: Actually, what I feel right now is I want to keep it in my body, in my uterus, because it's really horrifying here. I don't want more tragedy, more children to have this indecent and inhumanitarian condition. I tried once before. I give birth to my 1.5-year-old baby, which is really like hard. We suffered a lot. Let's start by the conditions here. As a Palestinian who living in a tent, as many Palestinians here in this camp, as you can see, the day start at 4 a.m. We just run over to put a few gallons in a very, very long line to get a small amount of water, which is not enough even to wash your hands. We try to wash our clothes by hands, doing our laundry, washing dishes, which is not good. You know, for my baby, I can't find any privacy for her to even change her diaper. I couldn't take care of in an appropriate way because everywhere just crowded. A lot of people live in a very, very narrow area. And, you know, as a mom, my baby suffered a lot in this inhumanitarian condition from skin diseases, many infections in her guts and stomachs, different kinds of giardia and amoeba, and she suffered from severe diarrhea, vomiting, very high temperature. And when I go to the doctor to the pharmacist to find the medication, I couldn't find any, which is another tragedy. And even at the night, we couldn't sleep because my baby is really afraid out of darkness. There's no electricity for 3 years right now. And I was really afraid from the rats and mice, which is like a pandemic these days. They, from like being pets, her fingers, like many babies here in this camp and a lot of stories that we heard, I tried to protect her from mosquitoes, different kind of insects that we never met it before. And I want to finish my interview today with my wishes. You know, the Palestinian mother tried to protect their children from illness, hunger, fear, and displacement journeys. We try to provide him safety, the children's safety, in a place you couldn't even call it a home, with a heavy feeling of homesickness. Thank you.
1: Thank you, Nada. Thank you so much. Thousands of people who lost passports and ID documents in the war are struggling to replace them. It's affecting their opportunities to travel or access banking and other services. My colleague, Tariq Bazoum, has more from Deir al-Balah.
7: Khulut Oman thought updating her ID card would help her regain access to her bank account. Instead, it opened another chapter in Gaza's growing identity crisis. More than 2 years of war and destruction have crippled Gaza's civil registry system. Many Palestinians lost their official documents while fleeing Israeli bombardment. Others are now discovering that newly issued papers are not fully recognized outside Gaza. Khulud updated her identification documents through Gaza's Interior Ministry. But many banks linked to the Palestinian Monetary Authority reportedly reject IDs issued after October 7, 2023. Without recognition, she cannot activate her account or receive her salary.
8: I was hoping to open an account at the bank, but the teller told me your ID is too old. We do not accept any IDs issued during the war. How am I supposed to receive my salary?
7: For Mohammed Al-Farra, the crisis is blocking his future. The 20-year-old student was accepted to study at university in Egypt. His passport was issued in Ramallah before the war, but Israel's restrictions on the movement of documents into and out of Gaza prevented him from receiving the original copy. Now he waits with only a digital version, meaning he's unable to travel through the Rafah crossing into Egypt if and when Israel eases restrictions.
9: I'm worried that when the crossing opens, I still won't have my passport, which could prevent me from leaving Gaza to continue my education. Imagine finally getting the chance you've been hoping for, only to realize you can't leave.
7: Officials say the destruction of government infrastructure and restrictions on the civil registry system have created a legal and humanitarian vacuum affecting nearly every aspect of civilians' lives.
10: There are ongoing factional and tribal efforts to pressure the relevant authorities, including the Ministry of Interior, to recognize IDs issued in Qatar. However, we are still facing serious challenges, and it appears that this issue is closely tied to the current political situation and the administrative vacuum created by the war.
7: For many Palestinians, the war has also left their identity suspended between paperwork, politics and uncertainty.
11: This passport and this ID card are supposed to prove identity, but for thousands of Palestinians today in Gaza, they no longer guarantee access to travel, banking or basic services. Many here fear the documents are losing the meaning they once carried. Tariq Abu Azzoum, Al Jazeera, Deir al-Balah, Palestine.
1: Here in Gaza, the war has stripped away even the most basic elements of human life and death, including the ability to give loved ones a proper burial. As Ibrahim Al-Khalid reports, many cemeteries have been destroyed in the war, while others are running out of space.
12: Ziad Al-Ashqar says the killing of his sons in an Israeli airstrike severely affected his wife's health, leading to her death. With no burial space available, another tragedy followed.
13: Now I'm burying my wife in the same place after having already buried my two sons, two grandchildren, and my nephew's son. This is now the fourth time we've had to bury members of our family in the same small plot of land.
12: Gaza has 62 official cemeteries. Of those, 39 have been completely destroyed. Another 19 have been partially damaged. Only four remain standing. That means 58 cemeteries, or 93.5% of the total, have been either completely or partially destroyed, leaving families with fewer places to bury their loved ones. Officials say that beyond the widespread destruction, several other factors are contributing to the growing burial crisis.
14: With the Israeli occupation controlling more than 60% of the Gaza Strip, it has effectively taken control of three-quarters of Gaza's cemeteries. Many of them have been destroyed. The burial crisis is unfolding on multiple levels. There is no land available for new graves, no construction materials to build them.
12: What was already an unbearable loss now reflects a wider crisis, where Palestinian families face grief without even space to lay their loved ones to rest.
15: Families are paying up to $520 for a single burial space if they can't find one at all. Many of Gaza's cemeteries are damaged or destroyed, and the military occupation is shrinking what little space remains for civilians. Even the dead are running out of room. Ibrahim Khalili, Al Jazeera, Gaza City, Palestine.
1: That's all from me, Hind Al-Khudri, and the team here in Gaza. I'll be back later in the day. For now, it's back to Doha.

0: Qatar's foreign ministry spokesman says US envoys Jared Kushner and Steve Witkoff are in Doha to meet mediators, but there will be no high-level talks between the US and Iran. On Monday, President Donald Trump said US and Iranian officials are set to meet in Doha. Well, for more on this, joining me is Paul Musgrave. He's an associate professor of government at Georgetown University in Qatar, as well as a US foreign policy analyst. And joining us from the Iranian capital is Ali Akbar Darini, a researcher at the Tehran-based Center for Strategic Studies. Thanks very much for joining us here on Al Jazeera. Ali, if I can begin with you. We know, as we heard there, that Iranian officials aren't set to meet US officials, including Witkoff and Jared Kushner, face-to-face in Doha this week. Why not?
1: There is no point for Iran to meet American officials. The only incentive Iran has to negotiate with the Qataris in Doha today is to get its money back. The Americans had given the commitment to release frozen Iranian assets immediately upon signing the Memorandum of Understanding. They have not honored their commitments. They are under the obligation to release Iran's frozen assets. There has been some progress in talks with the Qataris, so Iran wants its money back, the money that has been stolen by the Americans. There is absolutely no point to talk to the Americans now, and Iran has no plans to talk to them.
0: Okay. What do you make of all of this, Paul? Obviously, as we heard there, it's all about the money for Iranians, but for the US, it's, I guess the main focus is going to be ensuring the safety of passage through the Strait of Hormuz, as well as the nuclear issue. Why do you think that they're not all going to be in the same room, even if they are going to potentially be in the same building?
2: Well, I think that this is something in which the course of the past several days, where we've seen President Trump make threats, we've seen Secretary Rubio try to build a united GCC front against Iran, and we've also, of course, seen exchanges of hostile fire between the U.S. and Iran. These are elements that make it understandably difficult for Tehran to go back and have direct face-to-face talks. But you know, there's not much to negotiate here over the $6 billion. Either it's released or it's not. So this, to me, reads more like an excuse for both sides to keep the talks going quietly and, you know, for the reasons that Ali laid out, not endorsing the overt talks, but also making sure that momentum is not lost. Neither side is officially walking away from the process. Neither side has said that talks will not continue. They just don't want to have them continue right now. The MOU and its provisions remain in effect to the extent that they're being followed. Traffic is going through the Strait of Hormuz, but we're also seeing real discussions now involving a wider circle of actors than just the U.S. and Iran over what the status of the Strait and what the future of the Strait is going to be. And I think that that means that we're in a newer, more complex phase of these negotiations with some risks, but also with a good momentum to make sure that talks continue. Mm. And as long as people are talking, that's much better than people fighting.
0: Indeed. Ali, just talking about the $6 billion, the Ministry of Foreign Affairs here in Qatar has just said the $6 billion Iranian frozen funds have not been transferred to Iran. They are subject to 2023 agreements and earmarked for the purchase of humanitarian goods. Is that how Iranians, the government there, view these frozen funds as well? Is that to be expected?
1: No. Iran will decide about its own money. There is no condition. There is absolutely no mention of any conditions attached to the release of Iranian assets in the Islamabad Memorandum of Understanding. The Americans are under the obligation to immediately release Iran's frozen assets without any conditions, and they have not honored their commitments. You know, the Memorandum of Understanding has two phases. The first phase is confidence-building measures. The second phase is negotiations for a final deal. The Americans frame the talks as the beginning of negotiations for a final deal. That is fake news. If any meetings are going to be held in the future, which I doubt there will be any as long as the Americans don't keep their commitments, it will be only to make sure that the Americans comply with their obligations. And they are not complying with their obligations. Look at what

0: what the Americans are doing. Article 1 of the MOU says the Americans have given a commitment on their own behalf and on behalf of Israel to end war and military operations on all fronts. But they deliberately signed a separate deal with Israel and Lebanon, contradicting the MOU. That means the Americans are not implementing the MOU in good faith. The Americans were required to release Iran's frozen assets. They are holding it hostage. They stole Iran's money, and now they are holding the same money hostage, putting it on, you know, putting conditions on that. That is entirely unexpectable and is spoiling the very process of the negotiations.
1: Okay, what do you make of this potential development that, as we heard from the Ministry of Foreign Affairs here in Qatar, that those frozen funds can only be used for humanitarian goods?
2: Well, I think that this is something that's in keeping with previous rounds of releasing sanctions, but Ali is right. This is not actually in the MOU, which Qatar was not a party to. This is something that is being developed. I think that Ali is right to observe that the MOU is not being completely observed in all of its particulars, but I also think that that's to be expected in the process of negotiating a dynamic and somewhat fluid and messy process. So I think that there's something else that we have to bear in mind, which is that there have been violations, of course, on both sides. The tankers and the ships that have been attacked in the Strait of Hormuz are not U.S.-flagged vessels. They are not military vessels. They are civilians. The people who are being most directly affected by the closure of the Strait of Hormuz, they are tens of thousands of sailors, some of whom who have been there since the beginning of the war. So this is something where I think that we're entering in a newer, more dynamic phase in which you begin to see actors like France and others come in and assert their interests over the Strait of Hormuz, whereas Iran would like to keep this to be a very simple, very focused mediation. That's not necessarily how things are going to come about. That raises risks that this process could fall apart. But I do think that we have lots of momentum on both sides to get to something that is maybe, if not perfect, more constructive than simple kinetic operations.
1: Okay, thank you so much. Paul Musgrave, Associate Professor of Government at Georgetown University, and Ali Akbar Darini, researcher at the Tehran Base Center for Strategic Studies. We do appreciate your time and your insight. Thank you. In the US, a new report says nearly a quarter of private colleges and universities are at risk of closing. Declining enrollment is among the factors driving financial troubles at many of these institutions. Kristen Salumi reports.
3: Hampshire is hardly the first private college to close, but it is one of the most noteworthy. Known for its student-driven curriculum, as well as famous alumni, like documentary filmmaker Ken Burns, the school recently announced that this year would be its last due to declining enrollment.
4: Devastated that we weren't able to get more support and funding and, schools like this are dying.
3: Hampshire is the latest in a trend. Nearly 300 colleges and universities closed between 2008 and 2023. More have merged or been forced to cut staff and curriculum.
5: Declining birth rates in the United States mean fewer college-aged Americans at a time when more and more of them are questioning the value of a high-priced liberal arts education. And that means less income for schools like this one.
3: The new school in New York recently laid off dozens of faculty and staff to balance its budget. Professors, however, accuse administrators of mismanagement.
6: From the 1970s onward, we have seen less investment from our federal and state governments in our universities. And that's forced our universities and our colleges to make decisions which I think have been really unwise decisions. They've acted more like businesses. They've corporatized themselves. They've pushed the burden of the costs of higher education onto the backs of students.
3: Another problem is fewer international students. Foreign student enrollment in the 2026 spring semester fell by 20% from the year before. That follows the Trump administration's crackdown on campus protests and even deportation of some students. It also imposed visa restrictions for overseas students and slashed grants and research funding. The end result, a changing landscape and uncertain future for higher education. Kristen Salumi, Al Jazeera, New York.
1: Well, still ahead on this Al Jazeera News Hour, civilians are caught in the intensifying fight for a major city in Sudan's North Kordofan state. We'll have a report. Plus,
7: these boys have just returned from their first ever international tournament. I'm

0: Jessica Washington in Jakarta, and I'll share how football is changing their lives.
1: The operating currency of the religion was fear. Fear that you might be left behind.
2: Delving into the dark side to reveal how doomsday cults instill fear to exploit and manipulate.
3: It's a very powerful force.
2: Featuring first-hand testimonies from those who escaped their narratives and the lessons that should be heeded.
3: You get the right person in charge of an insane script, the script becomes believable.
2: Apocalypse Maybe, the end of fear on Al Jazeera.

0: You're watching Al Jazeera. Just a reminder of our top stories this hour. Thousands of anti-immigrant protesters have taken to the streets in multiple cities across South Africa. Many migrants are staying home in fear, and thousands of others have fled after the demonstrators said undocumented foreigners must leave by Tuesday. Qatar says US envoys are in Doha, but no meeting has been scheduled with Iranian officials. At a press conference, Foreign Ministry spokesman Majid al-Ansari said the US and Iranian delegations will only hold talks with the mediators. The window to find more survivors in Venezuela is shrinking fast after last week's two devastating earthquakes. The full scale of the widespread damage is still unclear. Search and rescue operations have continued across the country in areas hit by the earthquake. More than 1,700 people have been confirmed dead. Well, authorities have converted a major port in La Guaira into a temporary morgue with the death toll mounting. It will also serve as a forensic identification centre. Hospitals have been overwhelmed by the growing number of victims. The United Nations says it's getting 10,000 body bags ready as part of its emergency response. Well, authorities in Venezuela say at least 189 buildings have completely collapsed. These are the scenes from the town of Caraballeda in La Guaira state, where a major housing complex suffered extensive damage. Well, there have been some glimmers of hope. Several people have been pulled alive from the rubble. But frustration is growing at the government's disaster response. Teresa Bo has this report from the worst affected state of La Guaira.
1: They have been leading the search and rescue efforts in Venezuela. People like Rubén Rojas, who have volunteered to help out. Rojas says volunteers were the only ones working during the first few days after the earthquakes.
2: The first days there was nobody, only civilians. They were not doing anything. I was in Caracas working in a building and I heard what had happened and rushed here to help out.
1: Rubén Rojas has been participating in the rescue efforts in this building in Caraballeda in the state of La Guaira, where he helped pull this woman out of the rubble. On Monday, rescue workers from Turkey arrived to help out. We were told there are over 30 people trapped here, but only one seems to be alive.
3: People here say that somebody could still be alive inside this destroyed building, because the sound sensors detected that somebody was scratching the concrete. That's how desperate the situation here is. They believe that that person is a woman and that she's several meters below the rubble.
1: They're trying to find ways to reach her, but it's not an easy task. Outside, Janet has been waiting for days to find out whether her mother has survived. The remains of her father were recovered 2 days ago. Her sister is also missing in a building not far away from here.
4: My mother is still trapped there. My sister's building was broken in two, and we

0: We don't know anything about her. Her name does not appear in the morgue. Yesterday they rescued a woman, and they say there are some signs of people still alive.
1: Inside the building, the Turkish team alongside local volunteers continue to work non-stop, racing against time. But like in so many other places, they've not been able to get her out. This rescue worker says there are no more signs of life. Venezuela is struggling with the worst natural disaster in decades. Victims are struggling to cope with their loss, and there are those who are risking it all to save lives. Teresa Bo, Al Jazeera, La Guaira, Venezuela.
2: Well, Qatar's foreign ministry spokesman Majid Al Ansari has been giving a briefing in Doha. Let's listen in.
3: Good afternoon to all of you, and welcome to this briefing, where we will start with the news of an activities of His Highness the Emir of Qatar. His Highness received a phone call last Tuesday from his brother, Sheikh Mohammed bin Zayed Al Nahyan, President of the United Arab Emirates, where Sheikh Mohammed bin Zayed expressed his condolences to His Highness the Emir of Qatar and the state of Qatar for the explosion that has happened in a facility in Ras Laffan, and he confirmed the support of the state of the Emirates to the state of Qatar. His Highness the Emir of Qatar had phone calls with Mohammad Shahbaz Sharif, Prime Minister of Pakistan, and Narendra Modi, Prime Minister of India. On last Thursday, His Highness had a phone call with Dres Rodriguez, President of Venezuela. Acting President of Venezuela, His Highness expressed the support of the state of Qatar to Venezuela following the earthquakes that have hit certain areas in the country. Prime Minister, Minister of Foreign Affairs, within the diplomatic efforts to contain the tension in the region, has received last Tuesday Tom Benten, Foreign Minister of Holland, and he met in the Sultanate of Oman, the Sultan of Oman, and he also met Badr bin Hamoud bin Hamad bin Hamoud al Busaidi, Omani Foreign Minister. Last Thursday, Prime Minister and Foreign Minister take part in the GCC Foreign Ministers meeting in Manama and with attendance of the French President Jean Macron. He also met His Highness Prince Farhan, the Saudi Foreign Minister, and Wiki Dimayo, representative of the European Union for the Gulf area. And also he had a phone call with Rodriguez, the acting president of Venezuela. His Excellency also had a phone call from Badr Abdul Ati, the foreign minister of Egypt, and His Highness Faisal bin Farhan, the Saudi foreign minister. Her Excellency, Minister of State for International Cooperation, took part in the meeting to implement the programs for the underdeveloped countries. And Minister of State, Dr. Mohammed Abdelaziz bin Saleh Al Khalifi, took part last Friday in the Dubrovnik Forum held in Croatia and took part in a session regarding the maritime safety and challenges facing the maritime passages. Also, Mr. Rodman, the Foreign Minister of Croatia, and Tony Kaiser, Foreign Minister of Slovenia, and Bakhtiar Saido, Foreign Minister of Uzbekistan, and Abdussalam Abdul Ali, Minister of Foreign Affairs in the Federal Republic of Somalia, and Mohammed Kamal Buzaina, Foreign Minister in Turkey, and Mohammed Anis Betta, Deputy Foreign Minister in Indonesia separately. He had phone calls last Thursday with Van Hiel, Foreign Minister of Venezuela. Within the same context and according to the instructions of His Highness the Emir of Qatar, and to express the solidarity of Qatar with Venezuela after the two earthquakes that hit Caracas, the Qatari airlift moved to Venezuela carrying the rescue teams from Qatar and the humanitarian aid, including tents and field hospitals and other equipment to serve and help the victims. If you have any questions, I'm ready. Sabir, please. Thank you, Doctor, for briefing us to know the latest developments. I'd like to ask at the very beginning about the American envoy, Steve Witkoff, and has he arrived to Doha? Is he accompanied by Jared Kushner and the technical American delegation? Has they arrived to Switzerland and the Iranian delegation, if there is any technical delegation or political delegation led by the foreign minister? And these talks that plan to be in Doha will be direct or through mediation or through sending messages through the Qatari envoy. Can you confirm or deny direct meeting between Witkoff and Iranian officials? And what is the agenda of these meetings? Do they have any other files, including the Iranian nuclear program and the safety? Hey, Sabir, you must have asked for the minutes of the meetings. First of all, let me confirm that the visit of Witkoff with Kushner to Doha is within meeting the mediators here in Qatar and talk about all the files, including the talks with Iran, Lebanon, and other files. This is the main reason of the visit. As far as I know, there is no high-level meeting between both sides. As you know, the mechanisms put for the negotiations doesn't include that. The technical meetings are ongoing since the very first meeting of Lausanne until today, with different direct and indirect meetings and contacts with the different parties. Qatar was keen to see these mechanisms as it is created, and the different meetings are being held, and the delegations are to be have a meeting. The meetings are ongoing and will be held in different contexts. Regarding the Iranian delegation, the technical Iranian delegation and the American counterpart are on ongoing meetings, but there is no, as far as I know, direct meetings between both parties during the few coming days. The mediators will be play a role in order to have these meetings convened and here in Doha or in any other place. Yes, regarding what we have discussed, the memorandum of understanding and the content of the memorandum of understanding and the talks are ongoing regarding the state of Hormuz or the frozen funds or any other topic.
4: Thanks, Dr. Majid. Good to see you. أشكرك دكتورة الأنصاري. القضية حقيقة التي
5: Iranian Foreign Ministry today that is being, you know, appears to be an issue that they want to discuss is Hormuz and the future navigation, a future operation of the Strait of Hormuz. Is it fair to say that that is the issue that is front and center right now and is potentially holding up further negotiations linked to this MOU? Can you try to help us clear up some of this confusion that we're all kind of experiencing?
6: Of course. First of all, Andrew, of course, we're all aware of the escalations that took place in the Strait of Hormuz during the past couple of days, and we did everything possible to contain the situation. We can confirm that the technical talks are still ongoing, although these escalations did take place, and we've confirmed from our position in Qatar and as mediators that all of these escalations would only need to lead to furthering the distance between the parties, and we need to contain them collectively speaking. Now, on the Strait of Hormuz as a topic, of course, it's one of the main topics in the negotiations that are taking place, as referred to in the MOU, but this is not the only topic of contention in these talks. There are other issues, of course, paramount amongst which is the nuclear program and the regional situation as a whole. But the talks, of course, will include the Strait of Hormuz as part of what is being discussed. Our position has always been very clear, which is that there should be no impediment to freedom of navigation through the strait and out, and that it's an international strait that we should all use openly and without any hindrance. The talks are progressing on the technical side, and we are hoping to see these issues of first resolved within the 60-day period. Callum?
7: Callum Payton, AFP. Dr. Majid, thank you for the opportunity to ask questions. Just to follow up really on Sabah's question in English, the US media has reported that US envoys were dispatched to Doha for talks, Steve Witkoff and Jared Kushner. Will talks take place today with Qatari mediators? And do you expect Iranian officials either today or in the coming days for talks with Qatari mediators? And is there any indication that the two sides will meet in person, or will these be indirect discussions through mediators?
6: As I confirmed a while earlier, the U.S. envoy, Mr. Steve Witkoff and Mr. Jared Kushner, are here in Doha to meet with the negotiators, with the mediators, sorry, meaning with the Qatari officials, and the talks will be around all regional issues which are of concern, including, of course, the negotiations with Iran, but also including Lebanon and other files in the region. So they are not here for direct negotiations with the Iranians or related meetings, as we have made clear in the past that the high-level meetings will only happen when the technical meetings are producing results for them to take place, and the technical meetings are ongoing between the parties. Whether they are direct or indirect, it keeps moving in and out, you know, according to the logistics of it and the discussions and the way they are progressing. But I can confirm that the technical meetings are still happening, and the mediators are working as go-betweens between the parties in the time being. We're not expecting any high-level Iranian officials at the moment, but as I said, the technical meetings are ongoing since Luzerne, and they haven't stopped since then. Gidam?
3: A question for Osama Saadeen on Arabic channel. Yesterday, some media outlet quoted the Iranian president as talking about the release of the $6 billion, the frozen fund. Is Qatar part of these file? Thank you very much. Talking about the $6 billion, the Iranian frozen money went back to an agreement on 2023 between the U.S. and Iran to create the humanitarian canal here in Qatar. The main reason of that is to transfer this money according to the agreement for some humanitarian purposes. Qatar doesn't own this money. Qatar directs this money within the agreement between the parties. And as mentioned by the Memorandum of Understanding, the frozen money is part of the memorandum, but transferring the money or dealing with the money depends on the talks between the two parties, and this has not happened yet. Yes, let's stop here. Thank you, Dr. Boutani Abdeljalil from the Radio of Qatar. The talk about the Strait of Hormuz and the frozen money. Hormuz, the two paths of Oman and Iran, is the situation as said by Iran. It is under the control of Iran, and this will affect the exporting of energy. And the Memorandum of Understanding talk about establishing a construction fund for Iran that will be part of participation of other countries like the Gulf countries. So how can we compensate the Gulf countries that have been damaged by this war? Thank you very much. The state of Qatar situation is firm. It is also the same situation of the Gulf countries and the world, because we all respect the international law for the maritime freedom through normal waterways for those, the beneficiary. It is confirmed and fixed and firm from part of the state of Qatar. We never accept any unilateral activities. We are in consolidation with our brothers in Oman, and we are quite concerned to make sure that the passage and the waterway is safe for the maritime. First of all, we need to clear all the mines, and this is a priority because the priority is the safety of those on board of the ships and tankers passing through the Strait of Hormuz. The human life is the top priority for everyone, and this is right now connected to the security choices and security procedures. Some of the ships have passed safely, and some others have been targeted. And we appreciate the role being played by the Sultanate of Oman. We have our own support to the Sultanate of Oman regarding any violation of its territories or sovereignty. Regarding the fund that you've mentioned, yes, this is something mentioned by the media outlet, but let's confirm that the frozen money has nothing to do with this matter. The frozen money mentioned in the Memorandum of Understanding relied on talks between both parties and the development of the talks. Until now, no development of the talks has happened yet, as we mentioned. Regarding any compensations, wars has no losers and winners. Everyone is a loser when it comes to wars. We in Qatar has the priority of stopping the war, the return of normal maritime in the Strait of Hormuz, safety of the residents and the citizens, and everyone in the region. This is our aim and our goal today. Talking about any other things can be mentioned in the future. We concentrate mainly on bringing back the security and the stability to this region.
8: Yes. Celia for BFM TV, French TV. Iranians refuse that France takes part of the mining and sees that as a provocation. What are the Qatar stances on that?
6: Yes, of course, demining is a very complicated process, and we do acknowledge the complications within that process and within the capacities of the regional countries to do that, and we welcome any international help on the technical, political side in resolving that that issue. But I would leave the details of how that happens, of course, to the decision makers in the region and beyond in finding the right nexus for that to happen. But we appreciate, of course, the French engagement on that issue and the international engagement on that issue. And we do believe that this is an international crisis that needs an international way out. Yes.
9: Thank you, Dr. Majid. Good to see you. I'm just going to go into a little bit more detail about the Strait of Hormuz. There was supposed to be a mechanism of deconfliction where an officer, probably from the IRGC, was supposed to come to Doha. Has this been formulated? Is there direct line of communication between the parties for deconfliction, or are they still going via intermediaries vis-a-vis Doha or Islamabad? And the second part of this is we've seen the condemnation from Qatar about the attacks and the escalation by Iran, various countries. Is there anything on the cards right now for a regional interaction with Iran? We've heard yesterday the Iraqi foreign minister suggest something to that effect. Is that something in the making? And finally, on the frozen assets, could you clarify how much volume of Iran's frozen assets are in Qatar? And if the parties agree that there is going to be some release of funds, are they going to go to Iran, or are they going to be paid in terms of payments to various vendors? Thank you.
6: Thank you. First of all, regarding the deconfliction measures, as you know, there's a channel of communication that was established for that purpose, which has been used in the containment of the escalation that took place in the past couple of days. I won't go into the technical details of how that happens, but I would just say that there is a channel of communication that's been established, and it is in operation. When it comes to regional interaction with Iran, we've always believed in Qatar that regional issues should be solved by regional engagement. And this is exactly what we are pushing for right now in working with our regional partners, discussing with our regional partners how to reach that moment where it is viable and suitable for the countries of the region, including Iran, to sit down together and to put their concerns on the table. And obviously, that would be respect of neighborly relations between lateral

0: themselves in the region. But right now, of course, we're in discussions with our regional partners for that to happen. Regarding the frozen assets, as I confirmed a moment ago, this is part of the 2023 agreement that was under the Biden administration between the United States and Iran to move $6 billion of the frozen assets of Iran to Qatar through corresponding banks, European corresponding banks, in order for that money to be utilized in payment for humanitarian goods to be given to Iran. It is still the case. No money has moved yet, and the frozen assets issue is addressed in the Memorandum of Understanding, but as part of the ongoing process of developing the agreements between both sides.
1: Thank you, Dr. Majid, once again. I have two questions. Questions regarding relations between the Gulf region countries and Iran, and is there any possibility to normalization of relations between the two parties? What about the mediation role so as not to prevent any aggression against the Gulf countries? The second question, Qatar has played a mediation role between Russia and Ukraine, and we haven't seen swap of children, exchange of children between both parties. Is there any contact, or are there any contacts between the parties, between Moscow and Kyiv, or has both capitals are now in direct talks? Thank you. Thank you very much. Regarding relations between the war, this war has affected not only the relations between the region's countries, but has affected the international view of the freedom of navigation, the security organization and structure in the region. Everything has to be revised and reconsidered on the table, but we can confirm that we are in Qatar. There is nothing, there is no alternative. We need to leave our problems aside and find regional solutions that put in mind all the reservations and the threats in every party. This is always what we support in our foreign policy, whether with countries we have good relations with or other countries. We need to face the reality, and we need to face the situation like this. Qatar now has been attacked. The violation of Qatar has been violated. And thank Allah Almighty, and due to the wisdom of the leaders and the strength force of the Qatari armed forces, we have managed to protect our country. We hope that there will be a regional understanding in the region without any threats to any countries. Regarding the guarantee so as not to be attacked again, we know during the wars, everything depends on the field reality, on the reality on the ground. Now we have a ceasefire, we have a memorandum of understanding. Qatar is playing a role in the mediation and with the help, with the major help of Pakistan. The aim is to reach a peaceful solution and to put an end to this war. Regarding the children in both Russia and Ukraine, Qatar has played this role in that major conflict in the world nowadays, and more than 100 children have returned back to their families. This is a humanitarian story. Every and each child in both countries must return to their families, and these are some efforts that are being played, but we didn't. We are quite confirmed and quite loyal to this principle, and committed to that.
2: Shukran, Dr. Majid.
1: Thank you, Dr. Majid.
2: Just two quick questions. One is relating to the role of who is overseeing the passage through the Strait of Hormuz. We saw escalations the last couple of days that seemed to suggest there is confusion around this.

0: Iranian officials say that all passage must be coordinated with Iran and with the Persian Gulf Strait Authority. Can you comment on what Qatar's position is about this? And secondly, could you just describe the role that Qatar is playing in the ongoing mediation efforts at the moment? Thank you.
1: Thank you. Regarding the Strait of Hormuz, let me make it very clear. Our position has been crystal clear since this has begun. The movement in the Strait should not be hindered by any logistical or security management method. We believe that the Strait is a natural occurrence. It's open. The international maritime laws are very clear on this. On the current situation, of course, because of the war situation, we have the issue of the mines. We have the security concerns with all these attacks happening. Of course, there is a need for coordination between the parties, and this is why we established a channel of coordination to make sure that there is a security channel that can oversee the vessels going in and out through the Straits and making sure that there are no hindrances. And hopefully within 30 days when the demining happens, we can have an open Strait that doesn't have any security concerns for those going in and out. Qatari role in the mediation is very clear. As you know, we have been asked to play the role of mediator alongside our brothers in Pakistan. We are continuing to do that, and we are engaging with both parties and with our partners in the mediations on a daily basis. The technical teams are meeting and discussing and on the phone every day to make sure that we are pushing further the agreements on all sides. Andrew?
2: Thank you. I wonder if you could just help unpack this term that we keep using, technical talks, because it's an ambiguous and sort of somewhat, you know, open to interpretation. So as these mediators here in Qatar, what are technical talks and how do they differ from high-level talks?

0: both sides. So you will not see His Excellency the Prime Minister in these talks. You'll see people from a technical level, hence the term technical talks. The details of everything that the principals have already lined up as, you know, agenda items is discussed between the technical representation from all sides, which hopefully will produce documents that will be elevated to the principals in the high-level meetings to agree upon. On the contents of the talks, they are what you would expect. You know, you have a track on the nuclear side, you have a track on the economic and Strait of Hormuz issue, you have a track on security and the regional security. So it's discussing everything that should be agreed upon within that technical level. And I would say that the word technical here refers to the level more than the type of talks that are taking place.
1: Thank you, Doctor. Question from the Qatari television. At the very beginning, our condolences to those who lost their life. Do you have any details? And the escalation, do you think, is the reason behind his martyrdom? Thank you. At the very beginning, our condolences once again to the family of the martyr and to this incident that is very painful to all of us here in Qatar. The security agencies will talk about this. There was a statement from our colleagues in the Interior Ministry, and what I can say now is, as everyone knows, some countries like Bahrain have been targeted, and there was movement near to the Qatar airspace, and we have some shrapnel, and some of the shrapnel have hit the ship and led to his martyrdom.
2: Callum Payton again from AFP. I just wanted to ask again about what the expectations were about an Iranian delegation coming to Doha. I take your note about technical talks being ongoing and taking place in different places, but Iranian officials have said that they would be dispatching a team to Doha. I just wonder if you can comment on when we could expect this team to arrive, what their purpose would be here, and when we might expect them.
0: So the technical teams are the ones coming in and out of Doha and other locations for this. So this reference is probably the technical team that is involved in the talks with the mediators in pushing a lot of these technical issues forward. It's not a high level delegation, as I stated earlier. It's the technical side of the negotiations. Sabah.
3: Thank you, Dr. Sabr Ayub from Arabi TV. Once again, is Qatar trying to find a mechanism to keep contacts ongoing between Iran and the U.S. to avoid any military action like what happened recently? This can be of a threat to the agreement signed. And is the political Iranian delegation and the technical Iranian delegation have their own say, and Qatar in the future will be dealing with this file, despite the fact that the talks will take a long time. Regarding the mechanism, I've mentioned the mechanism. There is a contact channel to guarantee the talks. As I said to our colleague again, the technical delegations are the technical coming and going according to the talks. We have no high-level delegation now in Doha. Thank you very much, and we will meet next week. Thank you.
4: All right, you've been listening to Qatar's Foreign Ministry spokesperson, Majid Al Ansari, telling media gathered in Doha that the US envoy of Steve Witkoff and Jared Kushner has arrived and will meet with mediators, but no direct high-level talks are expected with Iran's delegation. Meetings will occur between mediators and the US, as well as mediators and Iran's representatives in the Strait of Hormuz, amongst other topics such as Iran's nuclear use, is on the agenda. On Monday, US President Donald Trump has said American and Iran

0: Iranian officials were set to meet. Right, for more on the story, let's go now to Osama bin Javed, who's been following the press conference and joins us from Doha. Osama, no direct talks between the US and Iran yet. What then do we expect American negotiators to be focusing on in their discussions?
1: There is a whole host of issues that these negotiators will be discussing with the Qatari partners in this. It's not just limited to Iran vis-a-vis the Hormuz file, the nuclear file, the unfreezing of assets, but also about Lebanon. And that is something that is of real concern to the entire region, because Iran has been saying that the implementation of Articles 1, 4, 5, 10 and 11 are paramount to progress in this. Majid al-Ansari, as you heard there, described that there is ongoing talks at the technical level between these two sides, and they're not just here in Qatar. They're taking place elsewhere as well. The first one was going to be in Lucerne, and there was a meeting with the technical level as there were the foundation was laid out for these talks to proceed. So if we now understand, there are multiple working groups that have been formed between these two sides, and they are working on each file. And once these files are formulated, once some agreement is reached, then it goes upwards towards the decision-making level. So that is continuing. The job of Jared Kushner and Steve Witkoff, who are frequent visitors to Qatar, is essentially to talk about all of this. But again, as you heard from the Qatari Foreign Ministry, we're still they're not hoping that there is going to be any high-level engagement between these two sides. But the hope here is that because these talks are going to continue, due to these talks, in the next 30 days, there is going to be demining that takes place in the Strait of Hormuz, then the free flow of maritime traffic can begin. And that is what the ultimate goal appears to be right now, as if in this stage of these negotiations at a technical level.
0: Yeah, the Strait of Hormuz seemed to be quite a point of focus there from this press conference. What else do we know about Qatar's perspective on how important that is to this conflict and the negotiations that we're seeing?
1: Well, you've been seeing the latest escalations between Iran, regional countries and the United States because of the Strait of Hormuz. I asked him about this deconfliction mechanism, that there was supposed to be an Iranian point of contact based in Doha. But without going into details, Majid al-Ansari confirmed that there are going to be, there are in place the such mechanisms, and they have been used in the recent past, as you saw that the Iranians attacked ships which were trying to navigate another route without consulting the Iranians. Then they got attacked by the Americans on their southern coast, and then they launched attacks towards Bahrain and Kuwait. So this is something that it appears that has now become normalized, so to speak, because as soon as Iran sees that there's any traffic in Strait of Hormuz without its authority, without its taking it into confidence, it attacks them, and then there is an escalation in the region. So according to the Qataris, now this is something that they want to de-escalate, not just between the Iranians and the Americans, but they want the Iranians on the table with regional partners as well. And Majid al-Ansari confirmed that there are behind-the-scenes efforts that are underway to bring all sides to the table, including the region and Iran, because this is a conflict which is affecting all of these. And Qatar's position remains, as of the region, that Strait of Hormuz is an international passageway and should have free navigation for all parties.
0: Osama bin Javed joining us live from Doha. Thank you. Let's bring in our guest, Ali Akbar Darini, a researcher at the Tehran-based Center for Strategic Studies. He joins us from the Iranian capital for his thoughts. Thank you very much, Ali. Why do Iran's representatives appear somewhat unwilling to meet their US counterparts this time?
2: Because the Americans are not honoring their own commitments. There has been a deal, the Memorandum of Understanding. The Americans are not fulfilling their obligations. So there is no point to holding any talks with the Americans. The incentive for Iran is to get its money back. That's why Iranians will be talking to Qataris about that, and also sending the message that the Americans need to honor their commitments.
0: In what way, Mr. Darini? Could you be specific? What are the Americans not doing that are examples of this, do you think?
2: Five major commitments on the part of the Americans, they have not fulfilled most of them. The first was lifting the naval blockade. That has happened. But the Strait of Hormuz, no, they are not honoring their commitments. Under Article 5 of the MOU, Iran is the sole authority to make arrangements for the safe passage of ships through the Strait of Hormuz. The Americans signed this document, but they are deliberately not honoring their own commitments. They have established, or they tried to establish, an alternative route, a separate route not approved by Iran. That is in gross violation of the MOU. The MOU says the Islamic Republic of Iran will make arrangements for the safe passage of ships. So ships that do not use the approved routes are in violation of the Memorandum of Understanding. The Americans, under Article 1, are required to end war and all military operations on all fronts, including Lebanon. But they deliberately signed a separate deal with Israel and Lebanon that allows Israel to keep Lebanese territory under its occupation. That contradicts the MOU.
0: Okay.
2: If the Americans are going to honor their commitments, why are they trying to establish a separate route not approved by Iran?
0: Can I talk about that, Mr. Durrani? Because you reference point number 5, and you are absolutely correct. Iran will make arrangements using its best efforts for the safe passage. The MOU doesn't dictate the exact route, and perhaps some of this is up to interpretation of wording, in the same way that Iran can accuse the US of violating the MOU. Is it not also reasonable to say Iran has also not met its commitment because ships are under attack and the allegations are that Iran is making those attacks?
2: Not at all. The MOU says Iran will make the arrangements, not the United States, not Oman, not any other party, only Iran. Iran is the sole entity responsible for that. And Iran has established approved routes, authorized routes for ships to pass safely. So why should ships take a route not approved by Iran? It's not legal for ships to give in to American demands and pass through unauthorized routes. Iran has been implementing and complying with Article 5 of the MOU, and Iran was bombed for complying with them with the MOU. That's pretty clear in the text of the Memorandum of Understanding.
0: Ali Akbar Durrani joining us from Tehran. Thank you very much for your time. Thousands of anti-immigrant protesters have taken to the streets in multiple cities across South Africa. Many migrants are staying home in fear, and thousands of others have fled after demonstrators said undocumented foreigners must leave by Tuesday. Many protesters blame foreigners, mostly other Africans, for the country's high crime rates and lack of jobs. They want authorities to address their demands on immigration and border security. South Africa's government says they have a right to protest but has rejected the deadline for migrants to leave. Many businesses are shut on the fears that the marches will turn violent. Foreign vendors who own stores in many neighbourhoods have also closed their doors. Let's get the latest from our correspondent now, Haru Mutasa, in Johannesburg. She's been following the protests this morning. Haru, the protesters were heading into the CBD. Where's the march at, and what have protesters been saying to you today?
3: Well, this is Yeovil. The protesters are in and around this area. It's an area that people say is more cosmopolitan. In Johannesburg, you've got nationalities from various African countries, including South Africans. But this is the scene. You see the shops there. This particular market is called Yeovil Market. It's a lot of African nationals who work here. They decided to close because they were scared of looting. So the protesters, when they walked past here, were saying things like, these stores, why are they being run and owned by foreigners. Why is it not South Africans running these stores? That's one of many reasons why they say they've been marching up and down these streets throughout the day. They want the government to do something about immigration. They want the government to tighten border security. Their main concern is that we've heard the rhetoric before from the government that a lot is being done. Immigration officials are going business to business, checking documents of foreigners. But they're saying that nothing seems to be happening and they're taking action into their own hands. The migrants that live in this community, many of them have stayed home. Sometimes they

0: appeared outside over the wall or outside the window to see people marching by, but it's been relatively peaceful for now. These groups are saying their aim today is to march from point A to point B and send a message to the government that enough is enough, more needs to be done to tighten border security.
1: Yeah, enough is enough, they say, but what are they actually expecting? These protests have been going for some weeks now. Have things escalated in that time?
0: Well, there are various groups. They started off small groups and then other people joined these groups. So you have different messages from different groups. Some are saying by 30 June, all undocumented foreigners must leave South Africa. Some are saying what we mean is that by 30 June, all these foreigners must prove that they have the documentation to stay in South Africa. So they all these conflicting things, but they all seem to agree on one thing. They say that the government has not done enough. Problem is, this is an election year, so you're having politicians as well coming out from smaller parties mainly, saying, buying into this whole rhetoric of foreigners who are undocumented are taking your jobs, foreigners who are undocumented are responsible for crime. So they're feeding into the anger of the people. The actual government, the coalition government, the ANC, the DA and other smaller parties are trying to calm people down. They've been saying, yes, you can protest, but that doesn't give you the right to loot someone's shop, to beat someone up, to chase them out of their homes. It is not your job to ask anyone, where's your permit, where's your visa, etc., etc. But these people are saying, we tried your way, it's not working, this is our way, we are marching from point A to B. If you don't listen to us today, we'll let you know in a few days' time what the plan is going to be.
1: All right, more to come. Haru Mutasa joining us live from Johannesburg. Thank you. The window to find more survivors in Venezuela is shrinking after last week's two devastating earthquakes. The full scale of the widespread damage is still unclear. Search and rescue operations have continued across the country in areas hit by the earthquake. More than 1,700 people have been confirmed dead so far. Authorities have converted a major port in La Guaira into a temporary morgue, with the death toll still mounting. It will also serve as a forensic identification centre. Hospitals have been overwhelmed by the growing number of victims. The United Nations says it's sending 10,000 body bags as part of its emergency response. Across Caracas, families whose homes were damaged or destroyed are now sleeping in parks and public spaces. Zain Bazravi reports from the Venezuelan capital.
2: For the child survivors of Venezuela's twin earthquakes, this is a chance to play, to dance, to feel safe again. Volunteers at a public park turned displacement camp in the west of the capital, Caracas, are organizing activities meant to serve as moments of reprieve from what are truly dire circumstances.
3: There is a sense of optimism and community here, of people helping each other to recover from this disaster. But living out in the open like this, in the height of the summer, that is far from ideal.
2: Hundreds of families from around the city and as far away as La Guaira State, their homes damaged or destroyed, are living in parks or on the streets of the capital. In situations like this, child protection becomes a major concern. But security here has been tightened since the first day of the earthquake. People have access to medical help and some basic supplies. It has become a hub of activity. People registering missing persons reports and trying to reunite with friends and family. These women are searching for their nephew from La Guaira after hearing he might have made his way to this camp. The rest of his family is thought to have perished. This has become a transit point for thousands of displaced Venezuelans from the earthquake-affected areas. One government official said there are plans in the works to get people off the streets and into more semi-permanent camps.
4: We are currently preparing the best conditions for them to be more comfortable while the Venezuelan state builds the shelters or protection spaces where they will stay. The state is building some camps so they can have better conditions.
2: Some here say with ongoing aftershocks, they're just too scared to go back inside their houses.
5: I live on the second floor. The house has some cracks. We're afraid because the columns are cracked, and that is why we're here.
2: It is a sentiment shared at affected buildings across the city, even if damage is assessed as being superficial. Finding solid ground seems impossible. Thousands of people living in tents under the shadow of broken buildings they once called home. Zain Bazravi, Al Jazeera, Caracas, Venezuela.
1: Still ahead on Al Jazeera. Why it's becoming increasingly difficult to hold safe burials in Ebola-hit Eastern Democratic Republic of Congo.
6: Frank assessments.
7: The Board of Peace was not put in place to bring peace to the world, to liberate the Palestinian people. None of those things exist in all the literature that was put forward about the Board of Peace.
6: Informed opinions.
8: Don't you think that North Korea has proven that if you do have nuclear weapons, that the United States won't mess with you?
9: Absolutely. We see that demonstrated in North Korea and negatively in the case of Libya with Gaddafi, who was ousted after abandoning his nuclear program.
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10: We're looking at the war in Iran from multiple angles.
11: In the first hour, it was over.
10: What the White House is saying changes by the day. What are journalists to make of it?
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0: You're watching Al Jazeera, a reminder of our top stories this hour. Qatar says US envoys Steve Witkoff and Jared Kushner are in Doha, but no meeting's been scheduled with their Iranian officials. At a press conference, Foreign Ministry spokesman Majid al-Ansari said American and Iranian delegations will only hold talks with mediators. Thousands of anti-immigrant protesters have taken to the streets in multiple cities across South Africa. Many migrants are staying home in fear today, and thousands of others have fled after demonstrators said undocumented foreigners must leave by Tuesday. The window to find more survivors in Venezuela is shrinking after last week's two devastating earthquakes. More than 1,700 people have been confirmed dead. Nearly 380 people are confirmed to have died from Ebola in Eastern Democratic Republic of Congo. The number of confirmed cases there has risen to more than 1,300. One of the most difficult battles now is ensuring Ebola victims are buried safely while trying to avoid confrontations with grieving families. Catherine Soy reports from Bunia, the city at the epicenter of the outbreak in eastern DRC.
1: The bodies of people who've died from Ebola are still infectious, so these volunteers must be cautious. Any misstep risks infection. Here in Bunia, in eastern DRC, they're called to remove the dead, whether the person had a virus or not.
2: People are dying every day. It makes us afraid. So when someone dies, we report to the Red Cross. We told them to come and help.
1: In normal times, burial preparations would take days because of customs and traditions. The ceremony itself would be attended by many. But today, only a handful of people are here.
3: The family here called the Red Cross to come help bury the body of their loved one. She died at home, but it's not clear whether it was Ebola or not, but everyone has to be extremely careful. So right now, the team is heading to the cemetery for the burial. It has been smooth so far, but it's not the same case when it comes to other areas.
1: Red Cross volunteer Richard Lifungula says he's buried more than two dozen people since the outbreak began.
2: When we get to the cemetery, sometimes we are met by hostile people, those who don't understand this disease or the importance of our work.
1: Some people have refused to hand over their dead. They still want to perform rituals like washing, dressing, and touching the deceased as they say goodbye. That can't happen now. This incident recently happened in the town of Bungwalo, where Ebola was first detected. Police had to use tear gas to disperse the crowds.
4: A few weeks ago, we had volunteers who have been injured. Both of them had to be evacuated to Kinshasa. This is why the message remained important. We are here to support the community, but this will not be possible if the community is not part of the response.
1: This burial is completed in under 30 minutes. But for the volunteers, there is no time to decompress. They've already been called to pick up another body at an Ebola treatment center. Catherine Soy, Al Jazeera, Bunia, DRC.
0: Some big teams have been eliminated from the World Cup. Morocco have beaten the Netherlands on penalties to reach the last 16. The African champions edged past the Dutch in a shootout after the game had finished in a one-all draw. The 2022 semi-finalists will now face co-hosts Canada in the next round.
5: It's clear that for a few years now, Morocco and Moroccan players believe in themselves. The supporters also believe it's possible. Morocco has gained everybody's respect now. It's not because of what we've said. We've now shown it.
0: Four-time World Cup winners Germany have been knocked out by Paraguay on penalties. They missed three penalties in the shootout, which means it's Paraguay who go through to face either France or Sweden in the round of 16. And Brazil fought from a goal down to beat Japan 2-1. Gabriel Martinelli scoring the winning goal. The five-time champions will now play Ivory Coast or Norway next. That's it from me, Anna Burns-Francis. Stay with us. We'll have more news in just a moment on Al Jazeera.
6: As an Israeli, we know that Amalek means kill everyone.
7: I was 9 years old when the genocide started in Rwanda.
8: How many people who had no prior history of violence ultimately came to participate in the genocide?
9: I don't understand how we still don't see the signs and take action.
10: Al Jazeera Untangles. Genocide. Coming soon.
11: How far will Iraq's new government go in cracking down on corruption? A number of senior politicians have been detained in a wave of arrests. The government says it's just the beginning. But is this about graft or is politics involved? This is Inside Story.

0: Hello and welcome to the programme. I'm Imran Khan. For more than two decades, corruption has been a serious issue in Iraq. The oil-rich nation has consistently been ranked as one of the most corrupt in the world. But this week, its new government has embarked on an unprecedented anti-corruption crackdown. It's targeting many high-profile politicians and other senior figures accused of making illicit wealth and abuse of office. Iraqis have repeatedly protested against what they say is rampant corruption in their nation. Now, they hope the new government keeps this promise to eradicate what they call a pandemic of fraudulent activities at the highest echelons of power. But what are the challenges ahead in this battle? We'll put that to our guests in just a moment. But first, this report from Joel Evans.
1: In the early hours of Sunday morning, Iraq's security forces launched a large-scale operation in Baghdad's heavily fortified Green Zone. The raids targeted the homes and offices of prominent politicians, MPs and senior officials. State media reported that 47 people had been arrested as part of what officials are calling an anti-corruption crackdown. It later released the names of 15 people who had been detained. They included former advisor to the former Prime Minister, Mohammed Shia al-Sudani, as well as members of Parliament's Reconstruction and Development Coalition. Security forces remained in the Green Zone for hours, and investigators began their search. The operation follows the arrest of former Deputy Oil Minister, Adan al-Jumali, in late May. He was accused of corruption involving public contracts. After his arrest, Iraq's Supreme Judicial Council said that as part of the investigation into Jumali, authorities had seized nearly $86 million in cash.

0: It also reportedly uncovered a wider network within Iraq's establishment, which included politicians, advisers, and other senior officials. Iraq has consistently ranked among the world's most corrupt countries. It sits 136th place on Transparency International's Corruption Perception Index. More than 90% of Iraq's government revenue comes from oil production, but few Iraqis benefit from living in a country with such rich oil reserves. When newly elected Prime Minister Ali al-Zaidi took office in May, he pledged to combat corruption. Authorities say Sunday's raid was part of an unprecedented push against high-level corruption and led to the seizure of more than $70 million, dozens of properties, luxury vehicles, and gold. The Prime Minister says this is just the beginning.
1: The issue of corruption is not over. We continue to fight it. Anyone who has public funds must return the funds to their owners. The people's money must return to the people. I am mandated by a citizen who wants a glimmer of hope in his country. I am today responsible for the people, for their lives, and for their interests. I can't stay silent about any mistake. I will not be lenient on the interests of the Iraqi people. And this government will be a distinguished government.
0: In Baghdad, people expressed their support for the government's crackdown.
2: We support the Iraqi Prime Minister in this decision to fight the corrupt. But what we're saying is, does he remember now that it's been 23 years? Corruption eroded the state in an abnormal way and eroded all departments and institutions.
3: This should have been done long ago, but we currently support it. As you see, this is a commercial area with no business left. I swear they left us nothing. The money that they stole must be returned to the country and to the state budget.
0: Others say the action comes too late and that decades of corruption has eroded state institutions and made life difficult for Iraqis. Joel Evans, Al Jazeera, for Inside Story.
4: Now let's bring in our guests. In Baghdad, Ahmed Rushdie, president of the think tank House of Iraqi Experience Foundation. 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A warm welcome to each of you. I'd like to begin in Baghdad with Ahmed Rushdie. Ahmed, I've been reporting from Baghdad since 2003. There have been several campaigns in that period against corruption, to go after corrupt politicians. What's different this time?
5: Well, it's not very different, you know. We already have been adopted to those campaigns. It started early after Maliki. It started with Abadi. That means in 2014, Abadi started a huge campaign against corruption. He already invented the synonym of, or let's say the word of, astronauts, who are already presented inside the Iraqi government or inside the civil servant presentation and taking salaries, but without real existence on the ground. So at that time, he said that 30% of the employee inside the Iraqi state are instrument, and we should remove them from the state. And then at the era of Adel Abdel Mahdi, also tried to make something like that. He didn't manage to be succeeded. But the most important thing is Mustafa al-Kadhimi. Mustafa al-Kadhimi made a huge step against corruption. And he already also, he invented something called Anti-Corruption Commission inside the Prime Ministry, without any, some sort of legal support anywhere or another. Then Sudani also make some sort of a council, anti-corruption council, inside the Prime Ministry. Then Ali Zaidi did something like that. But the most important thing is that Ali Zaidi made some sort of a dawn raids, which is something new in Iraqi politics, is that he actually made those raids in front of the eyes of Iraqi. So in a way or another, with the bad situation of the economy of Iraq, with the presence of lots of problems with the Hashid, with the Fasal, with the militia, It looks like it's a way of making things right. We don't know. As Iraqi, I'm very suspicious. I will wait for the end of those raids, and let's see if it will continue or not.
4: Renard Mansour in London. Is the problem with Iraqi corruption, and it is a corrupt society according to, well, corrupt government rather, according to Transparency International and under, of under indices, the way the system is set up? You have a parliament that elects together a prime minister that traditionally post-Maliki has been quite weak because it's the person they can all agree on. And then it's the ministries that seem to be the more powerful one. You control the ministry, you control the budget of that ministry. And that's where the corruption seems to be. Would you agree with that?
6: I would agree with that. Corruption is the sort of problem, the mother of all problems, if you will, in Iraq, across any sector you look at, the security sector, the banking sector, the environmental sector, all of these sectors, electricity, health, they're all marred by corruption. And when we talk about corruption here, we're not talking about, you know, merely petty corruption where, you know, you pay bribes to try and expedite some bureaucratic services. We're talking about a political system. We're talking about corruption where political parties, you know, who came to rule Iraq after 2003 did so by putting their eyes, setting their eyes on the wealthy Iraqi state, the state coffers. You know, Iraq's budgets are often over $100 billion a year. That's a lot of money. And so designing a system in which these political parties could, you know, send civil servants, send people into parliament, but also the ministries to siphon off money towards their own private interests became the political system. And for many years, they continue to enjoy impunity. What's happened now, our Iraqis have said on multiple occasions they're fed up. We've seen protests over the years against corruption. So any Iraqi leader needs to present himself as anti-corruption. And so you could say the lowest hanging fruit, those middle-ranking officials who are part of the same system, are the ones who are often the targets, so that the prime minister and those sitting above the system, above the rule of law, could relay to their domestic constituencies, we are serious about anti-corruption. And if you see, all of Iraq's leaders have come out in support of this offensive. The people, you know, and so the government can show, look, we're taking this seriously. But this is the corruption that we're talking about. Iraq is a corruption that is at the root of the state and at the root of why the country lacks sovereignty, lacks electricity, lacks finances, moving into a very difficult and turbulent summer.
4: Manuel, I'm going to bring you in just a moment, but I want to go back to Ahmed Rushdie first. Ahmed, one of the differences, and I want to ask you this question, is something that Renard just talked about, which is, you know, this is coming with the backing of the political parties, of the senior politicians. A very influential Iraqi Shia cleric, Muqtadir al-Sadr, has actually backed this as well, which is a marked difference, do we think, from previous efforts?
5: No, no, there is no real difference between what happened before and now. Before, three, four attempts to make some sort of anti-corruption raids or anti-corruption movements, also it was supported by all political parties. So there's no real difference. The main difference now, it is why you are focused on 71 to 74 personnel who are politicians, former MPs, now MPs represented now in the parliament, removing their immunity. Also, general managers, advisors, vice ministers, who belongs to two main parts inside the political arena now, who are Sudani bloc, construction and development, and also Azim. Of course, Sudani bloc belongs to the IPA, and Azim belongs to the Sunni. So why you are focusing on those two main blocs? That's That's the main suspicious, because it happened before 2 to 3 days. Now there is no arresting anymore. So why you are focusing on those two main political blocs? This, and of course, all the political blocs saying that we are backing the prime minister. Go and fight corruption. We are with you. But let us see when those blocs will be really being hurt, if someone inside those blocs will be arrested. Let us see their reflex, because until now we didn't manage to see the reflex of Sudani. We didn't manage to see the reflex of Azim, which is the bloc headed by Muthanna Samari, who was also arrested.
4: Yeah.
5: Now, as an Iraqi living in Baghdad, seeing the political process for 20 years, my suspicion is that there is a coalition headed by Halbousi and Asaib and PUK. Actually, they are the head of anti-corruption campaign until now, because no one from those three blocs who are the coalition supported Zaidi to be the prime minister actually have been arrested. No one until now. So that's why, as an Iraqi living in Iraq, I'm very suspicious.
4: Renard, I'm going to get your reaction in just one moment, but I want to bring in Manuel Perino here. Manuel, you've done a lot of work as Transparency International on corruption within Iraq itself. It's almost been barefaced. I mean, sometimes the Iraqi ministries have bought things 2,000, 3,000% above the market price, and that money has just disappeared. I mean, is it for you breathtaking, the sheer kind of brazenness of the corruption?
7: Absolutely. Thank you for the question. It seems to me, and if I can come back to one of the points raised before, that there is a structure here that allows corruption to happen or to flourish. You could say, very theoretically, that no matter who is in the position of power, even if you had a fully alternating system, you're on, you're off, the structures that allow corruption to flourish, the state capture, the detriment of assets, are there to be exploited. So that is the fundamental problem. Those need to be addressed. And as long as they're there the way they are, these glaring gaps in the anti-corruption structure, this is going to keep happening. Now, to add maybe a silver lining or like a positive note to that, we did see that the work of the Nazar, the Anti-Corruption Commission, has been improving quite a bit, and significantly, in fact. And this shows, matched with the recent operation, like a daybreak operation, conducted, if I'm not mistaken, by elite forces. So there seems to be like an additional show of commitment, like a bolder statement, almost as if you were expecting some kind of possible resistance. In fact, if I am not mistaken, correct me on the facts, some people managed to leave the compound, which led to the sealing of such a compound, which meant a further show of intensity in this particular action. So these are all very promising factors that need to be taken into a much bigger equation, which is what's going to happen next. Now, it is very brazen. This can take an incredible scale. Like I said before, this isn't paying a cop to get out of a parking ticket. This is numbering in the millions and in the billions of dollars or euros, whatever currency you want to use. So, and you have seen that there has been like a slight uptick in the scoring and ranking of Iraq in the last years. There is a possibility that this is connected to some action taken to address the initial anti-corruption gaps. However, my larger concern is that now that this bold action has taken place, and it signals something good, I suppose, that the prosecution after that is, number one, it continues with the due diligence and the due process. It seems to be the case for this wave of arrest. It's a culmination of a much longer campaign. It started in its particular incarnation, current incarnation, months ago, but as has been said, even years before, they were like the seeds of that. But however, it needs to continue, and it needs to continue without undue influence. That is super important. Otherwise, and this is one of the bigger risks, it will basically undermine even more the public trust. You will have cynicism like flourishing.
4: Right.
7: So what's the point of even fighting corruption if the biggest action doesn't come to anything? And maybe to conclude, again, I would like to make an important point on the beneficial ownership of assets in the Iraqi system. That seems to be one of the bigger stumbling blocks. Iraq does have provision in various anti-money laundering agencies for beneficial ownership of assets. However, it doesn't seem to have yet a beneficial ownership transparency law and a fully transparent and publicly accessible beneficial ownership transparency registry.
4: Renaud, there is this kind of sense from the three of you that we have to wait and see what this happens. Yes, there was this blitz and it was all for, you know, it was all something that hadn't been seen before, but long term, we have to see where it's going from. Are you worried, Renaud, though, that this could well be political point scoring? This could well be going after political opponents under the guise of corruption? Because we have seen that in the past in Iraq as well.
6: Yes, I think we need to be frank here. Not all sides are under this campaign. I mean, there is a very clear political agenda in this anti-corruption campaign, which is looking to, you know, a target primarily the kind of inner circles of the previous government, just like that government did to the government before it. If you recall the heist of the century, you know, when the then new prime minister, Sudani, uncovered that the previous administration had been taking billions of dollars out of a tax account. And there was this similar show where Prime Minister Sudani stood in front of all of these, you know, dollar bills and cash, you know, mountains of cash taller than him, and announced that he was fighting corruption. So if we are to take that point, 3 years later, his term is ending. And now his successor is doing the same thing, saying that Sudani and his team, who is now being arrested, some of them, were corrupt. So really, what we see here is anti-corruption is also part a political tool. The politicians use it in a way to try and target each other. Now, what's key here is who is targeted and who is not targeted. Those who have enough power, those who are influential enough, will not be worried about this. It is really those who have less power and those who are the low-hanging fruit that will be targeted. So as much as there is corruption everywhere in Iraq, and I think this is important, there is a reason why one of the world's wealthiest countries struggles to have electricity, struggles to have good medicine, struggles to kind of give their its citizens the day-to-day, because corruption is taking all that money away. Corruption is everywhere, and it's top of the agenda of the entire government, but it's also the political system here. So anti-corruption is very much also part of the political system.
4: Ahmed Rushdie, would you agree or disagree that this may well be a political witch hunt?
5: Well, let us be honest. Corruption is actually some sort of a valve presented inside the body of the political process since 2003. And this valve actually has been opened in every time there is some sort of exceeding of pressure. So what I think is it is too hard to say Iraq gonna heal from corruption. It's too hard. It needs time. But before time, we need the manhood. We need the leaders of Iraq to be convinced that corruption will end a state named as Iraq, which is, I don't think, with the presented leaders, there will be some sort of a solution. Why is that? Because money is the main aspect, the main tool after weapon to have a pressure on the other political side.
4: Right.
5: So when we have Hashid inside the Sunni area, and the Hashid is controlling, for example, controlling the economical situation of the Sunni area. And those projects is already presented with a huge kind of money. And the Hashid actually ask local contractors to come and take the project with a present with some sort of a percentage. And then those local contractors are belongs to the political parties. So you can imagine who get the major benefits of those projects and how the projects at the end will be for the benefits of Iraqis. So you can imagine we are talking about those things since 2003.
4: Sorry, Ahmed, I'm going to just stop you there because you made a number of points. We are running out of time. And I just want to say, when you refer to the Hashid there, you're talking about the militias that came about as a result of the war against ISIL, who are now very political and very powerful within themselves. But I want to go to Manuel. Manuel, I was in Iraq a couple of years ago, and you do start talking to Iraqis about corruption. It's something that they do talk about. And there was this joke that one of my friends told me, that it says that the greatest Iraqi cities are London and Dubai. A lot of the money has gone out of the country. How do you get that money back? It's one thing getting money that's in the country back, but money that's been spent abroad. Are there tools to be able to get that back through the international system currently?
7: Complex question. I'll try to be brief and just touch on the key points. One key element is good communication and bigger scope for the agencies tasked this particular job. You cannot simply rely on the Iraqi institutions, even if you funded them completely, even if you gave them extra capacity to get this done. You need to have communication, but also scope of work with the same agencies that exist in London, in Luxembourg, in the Emirati, in Dubai. Like, if there is no communication between the agencies, this will never happen on a normal time scale. Already, due to the normal legislation, recovering assets can take years and years. We have seen it with the trials in Tunisia post-Ben Ali. It's not like tomorrow Switzerland gives you back the money. The money sits in an account. It may or may not generate interest, but that's besides the point. The point is that it is not going to come back to the Iraqi people. And right. Even if it does, there still isn't enough process in place to say, where does it go back to who? It could be spent in a different way from where it was originally allocated. Tax money for schools lost 30 years ago can now be spent for hospitals. But the point is that you need transparency on that. And to achieve that, at the very least, you have to boost significantly not only the competence, but the remit and the scope and the protection of the agencies tasked with this very, very difficult cross-border investigation. You need to be able to communicate, to have unified databases. You get the gist.
4: Let me go to Renard now. Renard, the thing that keeps coming up in this discussion that I'm learning myself is that Iraq might not have... It might have the drive to try and crack down on corruption, but it doesn't have the legal tools in place. That's a different story. You've got to have a mechanism. Do you think Iraq lacks that mechanism?
6: No, I disagree. I think the legal tools are actually there. Iraq has, a commission of integrity. Iraq has a federal board of supreme audit. Iraq has a parliament. Iraq has a judiciary with significant anti-corruption mechanisms there. What the problem is that these institutions aren't allowed to work in an independent or free way. They also have been captured. They also are under the influence of these elites that we're talking about.

0: has the legal infrastructure. What it doesn't have is the independence of
1: Right.
0: those laws, of those tools to be able to pursue genuine anti-corruption of everyone, including the political parties.
1: Ahmed, we are running out of time, but I am going to come to you last. Iraq has the legal framework, it has the tools, it has the drive if it wants to crack down on corruption. You began this by saying, I'm taking a wait-and-see approach. Is there anything that you've heard in this afternoon that has made you change your opinion on that, or is it still wait and see?
2: Well, Omran, we must know something very important, which is something I think it should be always focused, is that you have the infrastructure, you have the manhood of anti-corruption institutes, but those manhood appointed by the blocs, by the political blocs. So how come the one who is already smashed by corruption, appointing someone inside this transparency structure, gonna say there is corruption? This is first. And secondly, the most important thing is that we already didn't have the will. The leaders does not have the will to fight corruption. Now, once there will be a real will for fighting corruption, the next day we will have a lots of arrested warrants against so many
1: Right.
2: civil servants, so many politicians.
1: I want to thank all our guests, Ahmed Rushdie, Renard Mansour, and Manuel Perino. And thank you too for watching. You can see the program again anytime by visiting our website, aljazeera.com. And for further discussion, go to our Facebook page. 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For now, that's it from me, Imran Khan, and the team here in Doha. But Al Jazeera's coverage continues in just a moment. Stay tuned.
3: 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Fear that you might be left behind.
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5: It's a very powerful force.
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4: Apocalypse Maybe, the end of fear on Al Jazeera.
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9: What makes you believe Israel is the primary driver of this conflict rather than Washington?
10: Israel has been trying to drive the United States into a war with Iran for a long time.
11: Tackling the big issues on Al Jazeera.

0: A poisonous secret in France's colonial past. The widespread illegal use of chemical weapons during the Algerian War of Independence.
1: En fait, je vais vous dire, c'était la mode empirique, artisanale. On en cramait un maximum pour être sûr de l'effet.
0: Algeria, Toxic Colonization. Episode 1, The Silent Caves, on Al Jazeera.

0: Hello, I'm Anna Burns-Francis. This is the NewsHour live from Doha, coming up in the next 60 minutes. Riot police gear up in South Africa as thousands of protesters take to the streets demanding undocumented foreign workers leave the country by Tuesday.
1: It is tense in the country, concerned, of course, about how these protests could actually pan out. In the past, some people say that they have been victimized or attacked whenever these marches happen.
0: Trying to restore security in the Strait of Hormuz, Qatar says top American envoy

0: Leaders are in Doha to hold talks with mediators. Venezuelan authorities convert a major port into a temporary morgue while the death toll mounts from last Wednesday's earthquakes. Also ahead, Morocco beat the Netherlands on penalties to reach the round of 16 at the World Cup. Thousands of anti-immigrant protesters have taken to the streets in multiple cities across South Africa. Many migrants are staying home in fear, and thousands of others have fled after the demonstrators said undocumented foreigners must leave by Tuesday. Many protesters blame foreigners, mostly other Africans, for the country's high crime rates and lack of jobs. They want authorities to address their demands on immigration and border security. South Africa's government says they have a right to protest but has rejected their deadline for migrants to leave. Many businesses are shut today on fears that the marchers will turn violent. Foreign vendors who own stores in many neighbourhoods have also closed their doors. Let's go now to our correspondent Haru Mutasa, who joins us from Johannesburg. Haru, where has the protest ended up now?
1: Well, they're still marching through areas such as Yeovil and Hillbrow. These are areas where many African nationals live alongside some of the locals as well. And I can tell you I've been following these protesters for a couple of hours now. And it seems like these groups that went and met up with each other, they don't seem very coordinated. There was a route that was set up and then they just deviated from the route. The police seem to be always playing catch up with them. We saw them at the end trying to put on their riot gear. We saw a helicopter circling around the area. An army truck came and parked here because a group came to this part of Yeovil. For some reason, they decided to burn down this area. It's part of a dumpster. It's also partly where some homeless people live as well. They set fire to the place. We saw the fire brigade come. Police descended en masse. Some soldiers came, dispersed the crowd. The crowd went further up that road to the Hillbrow area where they say they're marching. There's another group that's broken off, and we're told they're heading onto one of the major highways to also march and protest. So what I'm seeing from the ground is that, yes, the leaders of the protest had said initially that they'll try to coordinate their marches and try to be peaceful. But it seems some people in these marches have other ideas, breaking away, causing commotion, trying to break windows, and the police have been trying to contain them, but it's been a struggle.
0: Yeah. Haru, you've also been meeting migrants over the past few weeks. What have they been telling you? Are they leaving before things get worse?
1: Some left, according to official numbers, thousands have left from various countries. Some tried to leave but couldn't because they didn't have the money, and their embassies promised them buses. These buses never arrived. So there are many people still sleeping in these internal displacement camps, or transit camps, I should say, where they've been sleeping. They're waiting for these buses to eventually come. And from these people, what they've said is that they really want to get out. This neighborhood, there are quite a few foreigners. I mean, before I went on there, I spoke to some Ethiopians who were just looking at this crowd walking past saying, what is going on? One man said, I understand South Africans' issues with immigration and border security. But remember COVID-19 lockdown, when the country suffered economically. This has shut down the economy, at least for the day. People aren't at work. Businesses are shut. The economy isn't moving. What have you achieved? So a lot of migrants who haven't left are in their homes, not going out today, watching to see how this protest pans out. It's meant to end in a few minutes officially, but like I said, some of these people seem to have other ideas, and the group that's marched onto the highway, we don't know where they're heading to at the moment.
0: Yeah. Haru, talk us through. We've mentioned that the government has said these people do have a right to protest, but they're not supportive of this call for a deadline. So what sort of support, political or otherwise, are these protesters getting?
1: They're getting support from some political parties. The former president, Jacob Zuma, is a very powerful political figure in this country. He leads the MK party. Now, he is in the KwaZulu-Natal province where majority Zulu people are. When Zuma speaks, those people listen. So when his party marched a few weeks ago in Durban, thousands of people showed up saying, we agree with the sentiment that undocumented foreigners must leave the country. Foreigners are taking our jobs. So there is that support. The coalition government comprising of the ANC and the DA and other smaller parties are trying to manage things. It's an election year, so they can't be seen to be telling their people that we support undocumented foreigners. They can't do that. But they're saying we are trying to deal with the issue. For example, these businesses that people are complaining about, immigration officers are going there daily checking papers. They are saying that they'll try to put more security at border patrols and border areas. So they're saying the right things. So people, unfortunately, are saying, we've heard this before for years. Nothing seems to be changed, and we are frustrated.
0: Haru Mutasa joining us from Johannesburg. Thank you very much. To Venezuela, where the window to find more survivors is shrinking after last week's two devastating earthquakes. The full scale of the widespread damage is still unclear. Search and rescue operations have continued across the country in areas hit by the earthquake. More than 1,700 people have been confirmed dead so far. Authorities have converted a major port in La Guaira into a temporary morgue as the death toll continues to mount. It will also serve as a forensic identification centre. Hospitals have been overwhelmed by the growing number of victims, and the United Nations says it's sending 10,000 body bags as part of its emergency response. Authorities in Venezuela say at least 189 buildings have completely collapsed. These are the scenes from the town of Caraballida in La Guaira State, where a major housing complex suffered extensive damage. There have been some glimmers of hope. Several people have been pulled from the rubble alive, but frustration is growing at the government's disaster response. Today's Abo has this report from the worst affected state of La Guaira.
2: They have been leading the search and rescue efforts in Venezuela. People like Rubén Rojas, who have volunteered to help out. Rojas says volunteers were the only ones working during the first few days after the earthquakes.
3: The first days there was nobody, only civilians. They were not doing anything. I was in Caracas working in a building, and I heard what had happened and rushed here to help out.
2: Rubén Rojas has been participating in the rescue efforts in this building in Caraballeda in the state of La Guaira, where he helped pull this woman out of the rubble. On Monday, rescue workers from Turkey arrived to help out. We were told there are over 30 people trapped here, but only one seems to be alive.
4: People here say that somebody could still be alive inside this destroyed building, because the sound sensors detected that somebody was scratching the concrete. That's how desperate the situation here is. They believe that that person is a woman and that she's several meters below the rubble.
2: They're trying to find ways to reach her, but it's not an easy task. Outside, Janet has been waiting for days to find out whether her mother has survived. The remains of her father were recovered 2 days ago. Her sister is also missing in a building not far away from here.
5: My mother is still trapped there. My sister's building was broken in two, and we don't know anything about her. Her name does not appear in the morgue. Yesterday, they rescued a woman, and they say there are some signs of people still alive.
2: Inside the building, the Turkish team, alongside local volunteers, continue to work nonstop, racing against time. But like in so many other places, they've not been able to get her out. This rescue worker says there are no more signs of life. Venezuela is struggling with the worst natural disaster in decades. Victims are struggling to cope with their loss, and there are those who are risking it all to save lives. Teresa Bo, Al Jazeera, La Guaira, Venezuela.
0: Qatar says U.S. envoys Jared Kushner and Steve Witkoff are in Doha to meet with mediators, but there'll be no high-level talks between the U.S. and Iran. The announcement follows President Trump's statement Monday that U.S. and Iranian officials were scheduled to meet in Doha. Iran's foreign ministry spokesman says it's not planned any meeting with the American side at any level for the next few days.
6: They are not here for direct negotiations with the Iranians or related meetings, as we have made clear in the past that the high-level meetings will only happen when the technical meetings are producing results for them to take place, and the technical meetings are ongoing between the parties. Whether they are direct or indirect, it keeps moving in and out, you know, according to the logistics of it and the discussions and the way they are progressing. But I can confirm that the technical meetings are still happening, and the mediators are working as go-betweens between the parties. in the time being. We're not expecting any high-level Iranian officials at the moment, but as I said, the technical meetings are ongoing as since Luzern, and they haven't stopped since then.
0: Let's bring in our guest. Ali Akbar Darini is a researcher at the Tehran-based Centre for Strategic Studies and joins us from the Iranian capital. Mr. Darini, thank you for your time. The Strait of Hormuz is clearly going to take up a large part of the discussions here in Doha. When is Iran going to agree to free and unimpeded transit of the waterway?
7: Iran has made it very clear that ships are subject to three conditions to pass through the Strait of Hormuz. Ships cannot endanger Iran's national security or cause war. They cannot carry goods that cause war. Second is they have to go through the routes Iran has determined, and finally they have to pay fees, but these fees will not be taken for only 60 days. This is the arrangements, the security order Iran has established, and the Americans have agreed to give Iran the authority to make the arrangements for the safe passage of ships through the Strait of Hormuz. Why do we have tensions at the Strait of Hormuz? It's because the Americans deliberately and knowingly are trying to establish an alternative route contrary to what has been agreed. They have signed the document, they have signed the MOU, but they are not honoring their own commitments. That's why we have tensions. And instead of coming to Iran, they bombed Iran and Iran had to retaliate. Iran is determined to get the Strait of Hormuz reopened, but based on Article 5 of the MOU. This is what Iran is doing.
0: Mr. Darini, you've made three points there about the detail or the level of detail to which Iran is saying that it has the right to impose these conditions. But none of that detail is in the MOU. And in the meantime, the price of oil is down to about $70 a barrel. The only people being directly impacted are innocent seafarers who are just starving and want to get home. Is Iran's strategy in the Strait failing to have the impact that it wants?
7: No. Iran controlling the Strait of Hormuz is Iran's biggest achievement in the 40-day war. Iran is not going to give it up. That's why it got the United States to agree to the terms under which Iran is the sole authority to make arrangements. And making arrangements means Iran will decide the logistics. Iran will decide which ships can pass through the Strait of Hormuz, through which routes. This is very obvious. It's right there in the text of the MOU. So ships that ignore this this order, ships that take unauthorized routes are subject to possible incidents. But ships that take the authorized route, they are safe. That's the safe passage.
0: Mr. Darini, it doesn't say Iran has the sole right. It says Iran will make arrangements using its best efforts for the safe passage. So what negotiation or compromise will Iran make then at this next round of talks in order to get the Strait open and moving to the level that it was pre-war?
7: It does say Iran, the Islamic Republic of Iran, will make arrangements. It doesn't say the U.S. or any other party. So it's very clear that Iran will make the arrangements. And when it says Iran will make the arrangements, Iran makes the arrangements how ships can pass safely. That's very clear in the text of the MOU. If the Americans don't interfere, the Americans have no authority to interfere in this, in the arrangements. The MOU doesn't make any mention of the United States having any authority on the arrangements. It says Iran has the authority over that. So if the Americans don't interfere with that, if the Americans don't try to establish an unauthorized alternative route, there will be no tensions, the Strait of Hormuz will be reopened, and there will be safe passage of ships. And one of the articles have been implemented, and that will pave the way for negotiations to start in the second round. But as long as the Americans don't comply with their obligations, there will be no phase two, there will be no negotiations for a final deal.
0: Ali Akbar Darini joining us from Tehran. Thank you very much.

0: Israel's bombs have killed more than 73,000 Palestinians in Gaza. The relentless airstrikes have decimated buildings, homes and hospitals. Nearly the entire population of more than 2 million people live in overcrowded and dangerous conditions. But there's another cost to Israel's genocidal war. On day three of our special series, Gaza, Promises and Reality, we're looking at the impact on society itself. Let's hand over to Hind Khurari and the team at Gaza.
1: Welcome to our special coverage live from Gaza City. I'm at Al Yarmouk camp, where hundreds of families live in very difficult conditions. Before the genocide, the people who are camped here lived normal lives. They went to work and school. They were part of a community. But Israel's war is destroying the social fabric of Gaza. Palestinians are being deprived of their health, their identities, and even funeral rights. Privacy has become another casualty of the war on Gaza. For hundreds of thousands of displaced families, even the most intimate moments have become public. My colleague Hani Mahmoud meets some of the Palestinians trying to find a moment of solitude in overcrowded shelters.
2: They are newly engaged. But instead of planning a future together in private, they are searching for a quiet corner in a crowded displacement camp. Even the simplest conversations are difficult here.
3: We're trying to get to know each other better, even if only a little. We live far apart and only see each other twice a week, and that affects the process of getting to know each other.
2: This is what a home looks like now for many in Gaza. Not a room with walls and a door, but a shared space divided by hanging sheets, thin blankets, or sometimes nothing at all.
3: In terms of space, there simply isn't any. There is no furniture, no proper tent, no real place of our own. The whole family is gathered in one space.
2: Often, several families shared a single classroom, tent, or damaged room. Changing clothes, disciplining children, arguing with a loved one, all of it happens in full view of strangers.
4: Whenever you want to talk about anything, everyone can hear you. You can't communicate freely with your spouse or your family. You can't properly teach your children. Even daily disagreements, discussions, and arguments become public.
2: For women and girls, the loss of a privacy brings added hardship. Makeshift partitions offer little protection. Selma is asking her husband to make sure no one is around so she can go to the toilet. Simple acts requires careful timing and improvisation. After spending hours searching for food and water, Muhammad returns exhausted. He tries to cool off with a quick shower. But even then, he's not alone.
5: There is no privacy for a person with their wife and children. Between you and your neighbor, there is only a curtain. One of the most disturbing things about displacement is that even your bathroom is no longer private.
2: War not only destroys buildings, it reshapes how people live together. Here in Gaza, overcrowding has erased the boundaries between shared and a private life, leaving families to navigate for survival in spaces never meant to hold so many people. For many here, life plays out in full view of others. What has been lost is not only shelter, but dignity, intimacy, and solitude. Hani Mahmoud, Al Jazeera, from Gaza City, Palestine.
1: The reality here on the ground is indeed stressful for thousands of Palestinian families. Let's host our guest, Noor Al-Saqqa, MSF's communication officer, that's going to be talking to us about the reality now in Gaza. Noor, you have clinics all throughout the Gaza Strip. And what is MSF going through right now, providing need to thousands of Palestinians?
6: Well, we work with over 10 facilities across the Strip, supporting public hospitals, running two field hospitals, and running many primary healthcare centers across the Strip. And honestly, what we're seeing right now is the immense needs and the ongoing trauma that we're still seeing, that we're still treating. Unfortunately, the so-called ceasefire

0: back in October has not ended. The violence, the suffering, the attacks, and this is very evident from the kind of patients we're treating, from the consultations we're giving. I mean, since the ceasefire up until April, we've treated over 50,000 trauma cases. We've given over 40,000 mental health consultations. And all of these reflect only a fraction of the immense medical and psychological needs Palestinians in Gaza are still having.
1: And what's your biggest challenges as MSF right now? You're still facilitating, but there are very low resources and also a lot of restrictions. Can you tell us more about that?
0: 100%. It's not only MSF, but the humanitarian sector as a whole, including us, are still undergoing severe restrictions in terms of supply. We're unable to bring in the necessary supply. We're struggling with basic aid. Like, we're running short on basic medications such as painkillers, medications for non-communicable diseases, dressing materials, even logistical items that are necessary for our water and sanitation activities, to provide clean water for people in Gaza, to secure dignified access to all of that. And it's just incredibly difficult to carry on operations, to expand operations, and to basically give the bare minimum of care that people are requiring right now.
1: And you were telling me about the yellow line and how it's affecting people. Can you just give us a glance of what the yellow line is doing to displacement and to people who are displaced over and over again?
0: Well, what we're seeing right now is the ever expansion of this yellow line that is not marked by any clear patterns or nothing. It's ever expanding. It's pushing the population further to the west, and it's narrowing down the ever shrinking space that Palestinians in Gaza are going through. And this is impacting everything: our operations, our access. I mean, this, let's say, almost 60 to 70% of Gaza Strip that is under Israeli control is not only land, it included boreholes, agricultural land, hospitals, clinics, and all of these facilities and places that we've lost access to hugely impact the humanitarian situation and living conditions of Palestinians in Gaza. And now, the ever-shrinking space does not leave much for people to be able to move, to access basic services. The overcrowded camps are causing a lot of, you know, infections and diseases that we're treating. So especially with summer right now approaching, we're seeing a lot of cases of gastroenteritis diseases, stomach diseases, dehydration, a lot of things that are caused by the very cruel living conditions Palestinians are still forced to endure.
1: And if we talk about the needs of people here, what is the basic needs Palestinians need right now in Gaza?
0: Well, you know, Palestinians right now need to survive. Like, we're talking about basic survival. We're talking about food and water and shelter. All of these things are not met up until this moment. There are daily airstrikes. There are attacks across the strip. There are restrictions on aid, on movement, on access to every single basic necessity for survival. So Palestinians right now need everything.
1: Thank you, Noor. Thousands of people who lost passports and ID documents in the war are struggling to replace them. It's affecting their opportunities to travel or access banking and other services. My colleague Tariq Abazoum has more from Deir al-Balah.
2: Khulut Oman thought updating her ID card would help her regain access to her bank account. Instead, it opened another chapter in Gaza's growing identity crisis. More than 2 years of war and destruction have crippled Gaza's civil registry system. Many Palestinians lost their official documents while fleeing Israeli bombardment. Others are now discovering that newly issued papers are not fully recognized outside Gaza. Khulod updated her identification documents through Gaza's Interior Ministry, but many banks linked to the Palestinian Monetary Authority reportedly reject IDs issued after October 7, 2023. Without recognition, she cannot activate her account or receive her salary.
3: I was hoping to open an account at the bank, but the teller told me your ID is too old. We do not accept any IDs issued during the war. How am I supposed to receive my salary?
2: For Mohammed Al-Farra, the crisis is blocking his future. The 20-year-old student was accepted to study at university in Egypt. His passport was issued in Ramallah before the war, but Israel's restrictions on the movement of documents into and out of Gaza prevented him from receiving the original copy. Now, he waits with only a digital version, meaning he's unable to travel through the Rafah crossing into Egypt if and when Israel eases restrictions.
4: I'm worried that when the crossing opens, I still won't have my passport, which could prevent me from leaving Gaza to continue my education. Imagine finally getting the chance you've been hoping for, only to realize you can't leave.
2: Officials say the destruction of government infrastructure and restrictions on the civil registry system have created a legal and humanitarian vacuum affecting nearly every aspect of civilians' lives.
5: There are ongoing factional and tribal efforts to pressure the relevant authorities, including the Ministry of Interior, to recognize IDs issued in Qatar. However, we are still facing serious challenges, and it appears that this issue is closely tied to the current political situation and the administrative vacuum created by the war.
2: For many Palestinians, the war has also left their identity suspended between paperwork, politics and uncertainty.
6: This passport and this ID card are supposed to prove identity, but for thousands of Palestinians today in Gaza, they no longer guarantee access to travel, banking or basic services. Many here fear the documents are losing the meaning they once carried. Tariq Abu Azzoum, Al Jazeera, Deir al-Balah, Palestine.
1: Here in Gaza, the war has stripped away even the most basic elements of human life and death, including the ability to give loved ones a proper burial. As Ibrahim Al-Khalil reports, many cemeteries have been destroyed in the war, while others are running out of space.
7: Ziad Al-Ashqar says the killing of his sons in an Israeli airstrike severely affected his wife's health, leading to her death. With no burial space available, another tragedy followed.
8: Now I'm burying my wife in the same place after having already buried my two sons, two grandchildren, and my nephew's son. This is now the fourth time we've had to bury members of our family in the same small plot of land.
7: Gaza has 62 official cemeteries. Of those, 39 have been completely destroyed. Another 19 have been partially damaged. Only four remain standing. That means 58 cemeteries, or 93.5% of the total, have been either completely or partially destroyed, leaving families with fewer places to bury their loved ones. Officials say that beyond the widespread destruction, several other factors are contributing to the growing burial crisis.
9: With the Israeli occupation controlling more than 60% of the Gaza Strip, it has effectively taken control of three-quarters of Gaza's cemeteries. Many of them have been destroyed. The burial crisis is unfolding on multiple levels. There is no land available for new graves, no construction materials to build them.
7: What was already an unbearable loss now reflects a wider crisis, where Palestinian families face grief without even space to lay their loved ones to rest.
10: Families are paying up to $520 for a single burial space if they can't find one at all. Many of Gaza's cemeteries are damaged or destroyed, and the military occupation is shrinking what little space remains for civilians. Even the dead are running out of room. Ibrahim Al-Khalili, Al Jazeera, Gaza City, Palestine.
1: Yalla. That's all from me, Hind Al-Khudri, and the team here in Gaza. I'll be back later in the day. For now, back to Anna in Doha.
11: Thanks, Hind. Still ahead on Al Jazeera. Ukrainian attacks are causing

0: Chaos for Russia's fuel supplies. We'll tell you why shortly. In declining domestic enrollment and fewer international students, why an increasing number of private colleges in the US are shutting down.
1: The latest news.
2: Just a few days after the official signing of a memorandum of understanding between Iran and the United States, Tehran announced that it closes the Strait of Hormuz once again.
1: With detailed coverage.
3: A ceasefire appears to be taking hold, but it has followed a very brutal and bloody couple of days for this city and the surrounding towns and villages.
1: From the heart of the story.
4: The full economic impact of the war has yet to be assessed, but officials believe it will contract by up to 10%.
5: Is the U.S.-Israeli war on Iran dragging the world to an economic meltdown? Join me, Steve Clemens, every week where I'll bring you the latest analysis on the global fallout of this conflict. Pull apart fact from fiction and get to the bottom line.
1: Your weekly take on U.S. politics, The Bottom Line.
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0: you're watching Al Jazeera. A reminder of our top stories this hour. Thousands of anti-immigrant protesters have taken to the streets in multiple cities across South Africa. Many migrants are staying home in fear, and thousands of others have fled after demonstrators said undocumented foreigners must leave by Tuesday. The window to find more survivors in Venezuela is shrinking fast after last week's two devastating earthquakes. More than 1,700 people have been confirmed dead. And Qatar says US envoys Steve Witkoff and Jared Kushner are in Doha, but no meeting's been scheduled with Iranian officials. At a press conference, Foreign Ministry spokesman Majid al-Ansari said American and Iranian delegations will only hold talks with mediators. Let's return to our top story now, the protests in South Africa against undocumented workers. We're going to bring in Ziyanda Stillman. She's the lead advisor of advocacy and insights at Africa Practice, specialising in public policy and development studies, and she's joining us from Cape Town. Ziyanda, thank you very much for your time with Al Jazeera. Is this a migrant issue or an undocumented migrant issue?
1: Thank you, Anna. That's a great question, and I think ultimately at the end of the day, the protesters that you're seeing are drawing no distinction between those who are documented and those who are undocumented. A lot of this really does come from grievances around unemployment, around the perception that that immigrants, again, whether documented or not, are involved in crime. And I think ultimately this comes down to competition for resources and jobs that are scarce at the end of the day. Whether those jobs are low-paying, whether they're precarious, doesn't matter ultimately at the end of the day. The issue really is that there is this very clear economic tension between folks who are taking part in these protests, and it's directed towards immigrants of all stripes.
0: Yeah, how did that happen? South Africa's economy does have problems, and some of these protests are, are no doubt in legitimate hardship, but how did that anger get to be directed at migrants?
1: I think through years and years of scapegoating, you know, I've been on this program before and I've talked about the fact that there are waves of these protests every few years. And the most notable have been in 2008, again in 2015, and again in 2019. So where you've really seen this anger become directed not necessarily at government, not necessarily at exploitative employers, where they do exist as well. But it's become easier to direct the blame at a marginalized group like migrants, because many of them can't organize and they can't push back against those narratives. As you were saying in the intro to this piece, many also live in fear of doing so. So they really become an easy, vulnerable target. And I think that's precisely what's played out in the lead up to today.
0: Yeah. Ziyanda, how much responsibility then should South Africa's government be taking for the way things have got to this point?
1: Great question. And I'll even expand that and say that, you know, South Africans themselves, including the government, should be honest about some of these, what they're calling push and pull factors for migration. There are factors in neighboring countries around South Africa, including Zimbabwe, Malawi and others, where the number one economic hardship absolutely exists. And of course, those governments are responsible for economic growth and domestic stability there. But in the case of Zimbabwe and other neighboring states, South Africa has been quiet in terms of their diplomatic approaches during the Mugabe years, certainly, and through other disastrous eras of politics in those countries. So the idea that the South African government can essentially say these issues are not something that they have influenced in any way is untrue. And I think that's certainly true of the mismanagement of the immigration system in South Africa as well. It is rife with corruption. And we've seen several arrests, just as many deportations of undocumented migrants, but also several arrests of corrupt officials who are facilitating the movement of migrants illegally in the country.
0: Yeah, none of that obviously helps today, though, for protesters who are on the streets and migrants who are hiding behind closed curtains. The protesters demanding that they leave today. What do you fear will happen next?
1: I think that this will be an ongoing issue. I don't think this is a once-off at all. I'll also point out here that South Africa is about 6 months away from the local government elections in November this year. And I think that there's this mix of both politics as well as this populism and this anger around these protests that has been simmering for a while. And I think those tensions will remain elevated through the rest of the year. There are no easy answers to any of this. What we need are structural fixes, and that's not going to happen today, tomorrow, overnight, or by a particular deadline. I think this is and will be an ongoing issue over the next few months at least.
0: Tiaanda Sturman joining us from Cape Town. Thank you very much for your time on the programme. To Sudan now, where the paramilitary Rapid Support Forces has intensified drone strikes on El Obeid in North Kordofan State. The city is controlled by the Sudanese army, which the RSF has been fighting since April 2023. The groups laid a near total siege on the city, leading to a humanitarian crisis. Hiba Morgan reports from the capital, Khartoum.
2: This is what a recent RSF drone strike did to a house in the city of El Obeid in Sudan's North Kordofan state. At least 8 people lost their lives in this attack, adding to the many others who've been killed in RSF drone strikes as the paramilitary group targets El Obeid, which is controlled by the Sudanese army.
3: We heard the strike around the corner and then it hit our neighbor's house. We came running and found them alive and got them out. Then the owner of the house and 2 others entered to bring the car keys. That's when the 3rd strike happened. People started gathering, and then the 4th strike came. 8 people were killed. The 9th was pulled from under a car, badly injured.
2: El Obeid, capital of North Kordofan, is important to both sides of the conflict. It's about 400 kilometers from the capital, Khartoum, which the army regained control of last year. And to its west is the Darfur region, where the RSF is in charge. Controlling El Obeid for the army means keeping Khartoum safe, but also being able to launch an offensive to retake Darfur. For the RSF, the city's control means a tighter grip on the western region and brings it closer to the capital. The RSF has been trying to take control of El Obeid since the start of the war with the army in 2023. But in the past weeks, it's increased its use of drones, with its targets going beyond just the army base to include residential areas as well as fuel supplies. That's created fuel shortages in the city. The constant strikes have also affected water supplies in the city, where about 500,000 people are living. Lines like these have become common. Here,

0: water pumps are operated using small generators to reduce the scarcity.
1: We suffer because of the water issue. We wake up at 3 and leave the kids alone, and sometimes they go to school without having tea because there's no water. We wait until 10 and sometimes come out with only 2 jerry cans of water. We can't rely on the tankers that come to the district. They fill a jerry can for nearly a dollar. Here it's 10 cents for a full jerry can.
0: International humanitarian groups say the RSF is trying to impose a full blockade on the city before launching an offensive, and that's raising fears for the hundreds of thousands there. The groups say an RSF offensive on Al-Lubayyid will result in a bloodbath similar to what happened in Al-Fashir, where thousands were killed last October after an RSF siege.
2: It's not just the 500,000 people living in Al-Ubayyid, but there are also about 200,000 displaced people from other parts of Kurdufan who've sought refuge in the city, who are now at risk of being caught in the RSF attacks. People in Al-Ubayyid say they're looking to the government and the army leadership here in Khartoum to end the drone strikes by the RSF so they can return to living their lives normally. Hiba Morgan, Al Jazeera, Khartoum.
3: To more now on our other top story, the devastating earthquakes in Venezuela. Search and rescue operations are continuing in affected areas. Nora Soto is in the Venezuelan capital, Caracas, where she met one woman who has a relative still trapped in the rubble.
4: Well, here in Chacao, where I'm standing, the ground zero of the capital, hope is still that people are alive. The search and rescue operations are ongoing. In fact, we have here a relative from a people beneath the rubble who believe that her relative is alive. Maria, how makes you feel? What makes you think that your relative is still alive under the rubble?
5: First of all, because we have like signs that there are like they call them the air bubbles in which they can breathe inside. Secondly, because we have here spaces like in other floors, maybe you can have like the top with the bottom, and everything is so compact that you cannot breathe, that there's no possibility. But in here, there's space. And and on the other hand, Antonio, who is a person that lived in the second floor with Chantal, he received a call and he answered right after the earthquake, and he said that he was alive and well, and that he had some space there, that he was kind of, you know, it was kind of reduced, but he was alive and well. And actually, there is a lot of bad smell in the debris, but when you enter, that's what the topo said, that when you enter in the second floor that they just opened just recently in the morning, when you enter there, you cannot feel this bad smell. It doesn't smell that bad.
4: Chantal, when was the last time that you had communications from this survivor from underneath the debris? When was the last time that you were able to reach or to contact them?
5: The last time that I was able to contact her, it was through her mom, because she was just moved in like a week ago or something like that, because she was going to the store for the very first time, and she was coming back, and right after she came back, she sent a picture to her mom that she was in the elevator. She was entering the house like, "Mom, I'm just arriving, everything's good, like I'm okay." And like 30 minutes later or an hour later, less than that, I don't know, this happened. And then Antonio received a call. And also Angeles from the third floor read a message from the WhatsApp.
4: When did she read the message?
5: She read the message 2 nights ago. And we believe that they are alive. Just all of the signs are like pointing at that.
4: Tell me, what are your immediate plans? Are you going to stay here as long as possible? How are you coping with the situation currently?
5: We're coping with the situation as much as like the best that we can, with our hands, with our minds, with our hearts, the best that we can. But our plans are.

0: to stay here. We're not leaving until we get Chantal. We're not leaving.
1: We're not going anywhere.
2: So these are the faces and the human voices of this tragedy here in Caracas, in the capital.
3: And aid agencies in Venezuela estimate more than 12,000 people have been displaced in the disaster. Across Caracas, families whose homes were damaged or destroyed are now sleeping in parks and public spaces. Zain Bazravi reports from the capital, Caracas.
4: For the child survivors of Venezuela's twin earthquakes, this is a chance to play, to dance, to feel safe again. Volunteers at a public park-turned displacement camp in the west of the capital, Caracas, are organizing activities meant to serve as moments of reprieve from what are truly dire circumstances.
5: There is a sense of optimism and community here, of people helping each other to recover from this disaster. But living out in the open like this, in the height of the summer, that is far from ideal.
4: Hundreds of families from around the city and as far away as La Guaira State, their homes damaged or destroyed, are living in parks or on the streets of the capital. In situations like this, child protection becomes a major concern. But security here has been tightened since the first day of the earthquake. People have access to medical help and some basic supplies. It has become a hub of activity. People registering missing persons reports and trying to reunite with friends and family. These women are searching for their nephew from La Guaira after hearing he might have made his way to this camp. The rest of his family is thought to have perished. This has become a transit point for thousands of displaced Venezuelans from the earthquake-affected areas. One government official said there are plans in the works to get people off the streets and into more semi-permanent camps.
6: We are currently preparing the best conditions for them to be more comfortable while the Venezuelan state builds the shelters or protection spaces where they will stay. The state is building some camps so they can have better conditions.
4: Some here say with ongoing aftershocks, they're just too scared to go back inside their houses.
7: I live on the second floor. The house has some cracks. We're afraid because the columns are cracked, and that is why we're here.
4: It is a sentiment shared at affected buildings across the city. Even if damage is assessed as being superficial, finding solid ground seems impossible. Thousands of people living in tents under the shadow of broken buildings they once called home. Zain Bazravi, Al Jazeera, Caracas, Venezuela.
3: Russia is facing fuel shortages. Ukrainian attacks have caused long queues at petrol stations and forced Moscow to implement widespread rationing of its oil. And with harvest season fueling demand, authorities are now tightening exports. Yulia Shapovalova reports from Moscow.
8: Following major Ukrainian drone strikes on Russian oil refineries, the country has begun experiencing severe domestic fuel shortages. People are queuing for hours to fill their cars. In some places, supply disruptions have left pumps dry.
9: To tackle the problem, Russia has imposed total bans on gasoline and jet fuel exports, while officials are actively weighing a ban on diesel exports too.
8: It's a period of heavy rationing. Sales throughout the country are often strictly limited from 15 to 50 litres per vehicle, and drivers have to pump fuel strictly into vehicle tanks. Filling petrol canisters is prohibited in many regions due to widespread shortages.
9: Ordinary people are having to do the best they can.
10: I used to be able to refuel every morning, but now I've been driving for 2 hours after my shift and still no success.
11: These are temporary difficulties. We treat the situation with understanding. If necessary, we will switch to bicycles or electric cars.
12: You're the one working in television. You tell me where we're heading in this country.
9: Russian President Vladimir Putin insists the situation is under control.
13: First and foremost, we have to rapidly and significantly increase production of air defense systems that are most in demand. We must also continue to improve them. We already have those systems. The challenge is to accelerate their production and delivery. Repairs at refineries must be completed more quickly.
8: But with Ukraine unlikely to stop carrying out attacks deeper inside Russia, the country's fuel crisis is unlikely to improve anytime soon.
3: Still ahead on Al Jazeera. Keiko Fujimori wins Peru's presidency in her fourth attempt after a close election.
14: The world's top business stories.
15: Are we looking at a strong possibility of a global financial crisis? What is on the horizon for the world?
14: From global markets and economies.
16: China's putting laser-like focus on building up that middle class in Africa.
14: To understand how it affects our daily lives.
17: Prime Minister there is saying spend more money in India, buy less imported. Is this sort of voluntary austerity likely to actually work?
14: Counting the cost on Al Jazeera.
18: The receding waters are slowly revealing the magnitude of this disaster. Many parts of Maiduguri remain underwater.
19: We lost everything. We don't even have anywhere again to go to.
18: The departure of the French forces leaves the protection of the territory of Chad now in the hands of these officers and men. More than half the population of Lagos live in informal settlements like this. There is a constant struggle to put food on the table and access to clean water and electricity here.

0: Keiko Fujimori has won Peru's presidential election by one of the narrowest margins in the country's recent history. After years of failed attempts, the daughter of former President Alberto Fujimori is set to take office amid a deeply divided electorate. Mariana Sanchez reports from Lima.
1: A razor-thin result, winning by just over 49,000 votes, 51-year-old Keiko Fujimori secured Peru's presidency. Electoral officials expected to declare the result later on Tuesday.
2: We received this result with great responsibility, especially knowing that our country is practically divided, and we have the great responsibility to listen to both sides.
1: With soaring crime rates across the Andean nation, the leader of the Popular Force Party promised to restore law and order. The daughter of former President Alberto Fujimori said she will govern with a strong fist like her father. The late Fujimori was imprisoned for human rights abuses and corruption. Fujimori also appealed to Peruvians' fears, saying leftist candidate Roberto Sánchez, an heir to former President Pedro Castillo, would impose communism in Peru. Sánchez initially said he would respect the results whoever won, but as votes were contested with Fujimori leading the race, Sánchez claimed electoral fraud. He said many ballots from Peruvians abroad were not digitalized and thus manipulated. Those votes tipped the balance in favor of Fujimori.
3: This is Keiko Fujimori's fourth bid for the presidency. Since 2016, she won a majority of seats in Congress and since then remained as one of the country's most powerful politicians, managing policy through her party's lawmakers.
1: After news of the win, Fujimori sent a message to young Peruvians.
2: One should never give up trying, and throughout life one faces challenges and trials, but with effort and perseverance one can achieve their goals.
1: Given the close result, Fujimori will now govern millions of Peruvians who did not vote for her. But she says she'll listen to everyone. Mariana Sanchez, Al Jazeera, Lima.
0: In the US, a new report says nearly a quarter of private colleges and universities are at risk of closing. Declining enrollment is among factors driving financial troubles at many of the institutions. Kristen Salumi reports.
4: Hampshire is hardly the first private college to close, but it is one of the most noteworthy. Known for its student-driven curriculum, as well as famous alumni, like documentary filmmaker Ken Burns, the school recently announced that this year would be its last due to declining enrollment.
5: Devastated that we weren't able to get more support and funding, and schools like this are dying.
4: Hampshire is the latest in a trend. Nearly 300 colleges and universities closed between 2008 and 2023. More have merged or been forced to cut staff and curriculum.
6: Declining birth rates in the United States mean fewer college-aged Americans at a time when more and more of them are questioning the value of a high-priced liberal arts education. And that means less income for schools like this one.
4: The new school in New York recently laid off dozens of faculty and staff to balance its budget. Professors, however, accuse administrators of mismanagement.
7: From the 1970s onward, we have seen less investment from our federal and state governments in our universities. And that's forced our universities and our colleges to make decisions which I think have been really unwise decisions. They've acted more like business.

0: register fell by 20% from the year before. That follows the Trump administration's crackdown on campus protests and even deportation of some students. It also imposed visa restrictions for overseas students and slashed grants and research funding. The end result, a changing landscape and uncertain future for higher education. Kristen Salumi, Al Jazeera, New York.
1: Some big teams have been eliminated from the World Cup. Morocco have beaten the Netherlands on penalties to reach the last 16. The African champions edging past the Dutch in a shootout after the game finished in a one-all draw. The 2022 semi-finalists will now face co-host Canada in the next round. It's the earliest World Cup exit ever for the Dutch team. And four-time World Cup winners Germany have been knocked out on penalties. They missed three penalties in a shootout, which means it's Paraguay who go through to face either France or Sweden in the round of 16. And Brazil's fought from a goal down to beat Japan 2-1. Gabriel Martinelli scored the winning goal in the fifth minute of stoppage time. The five-time champs will now play Ivory Coast or Norway next. We'll take a short break. Rob Matheson will be here in just a moment.
2: With US military interventions from Venezuela to Iran, how sharply is the sovereignty of states across the global south being tested? I'm Varsha Gandikota Nalutla. My guest this week on Reframe is the former Environment Minister of Colombia, Susana Muhammad.
3: Energy sovereignty, not depending on fossil fuels, is a strategic move, not only because of climate, because it makes you less vulnerable to this geopolitical mess that has been created.
4: Reframe on Al Jazeera.
5: The biggest FIFA World Cup in history is at the knockout stage. As the goals fly in and the race for the golden boot hots up, 32 teams remain, but every match is now do or die as nations chase football's ultimate prize. With reporters across Mexico, Canada, the United States,
6: progress through to the knockout round
5: and beyond.
7: Who's your favourite French player?
5: Al Jazeera brings you the biggest stories
7: about us
5: as they unfold. Follow the World Cup on Al Jazeera.

0: Hello, I'm Rob Matheson. This is the News Hour live from Doha, coming up in the next 60 minutes. Thousands protest across South Africa demanding undocumented foreign workers leave the country by Tuesday. Trying to restore security in the Strait of Hormuz, Qatar says top American envoys are in Doha to hold talks with mediators.
1: I'm Hind Al-Khudari in Gaza City, from where we will bring you part three from our series of Gaza Promises and Realities. Today, we look at how Israel's genocidal war has deprived Palestinians of their privacy, their identities, and even their funeral rights.
0: A toddler was rescued from debris in Caracas 6 days after two earthquakes devastated Venezuela. Increasing concerns in the U.S. that studying at big universities isn't worth the cost as tuition rates continue to climb. And Morocco beat the Netherlands on penalties to reach the round of 16 at the World Cup.

0: Thousands of anti-immigrant protesters have taken to the streets in multiple cities across South Africa. Many migrants are staying at home, and thousands of others have fled after the demonstrators said undocumented foreigners must leave by Tuesday. Many protesters blame foreigners, mostly other Africans, for the country's high crime rates and lack of jobs. They want authorities to address their demands on immigration and border security. Police officers were deployed to prevent violence and looting. South Africa's government says they have a right to protest, but has rejected their deadline for migrants to leave. Many businesses are shut because fears that the marches will turn violent. Foreign vendors who own stores in many neighborhoods have closed their doors.
1: The turnout is as good as we expected it to be. And yeah, I mean, we're here to make our grievances known to the government and for them to know that we're tired of them not doing anything about the issue of illegal immigrants and pretending that it's only a problem that the people of South Africa have when it's them that make the laws of the country. Therefore, they're not enforcing it and we demand answers.
0: Going to get the latest from our correspondent, Hara Matasa, in Johannesburg. What are the protesters telling you, Hara?
2: Well, first of all, many of the protests have ended. The ones that tried to march to a main highway were turned back by the police. But when they were marching, they caused some damage. For example, here in Yeovil, an area in Johannesburg, they marched down the street and it seemed they targeted buildings where many foreign nationals live. Look at this one. There are South Africans here, but most people here are foreign nationals. The people protesting threw rocks into people's windows. So several windows have been broken as the protesters were shouting things like Makwere Kwere Abahambe. Makwere Kwere is a derogatory term for foreigners. Abahambe means let them leave. And the people were saying that they were being told by these protesters that this is not the end. We're marching today, but we are coming back. When I spoke to some residents in here, they said that they are scared because they're not sure how this is going to pan out going forward. Some of them say they've been here for 5, 10, 15 years. They've lived alongside South Africans for many, many years. And these recurring cases of xenophobia and violence always bothers them. So there are concerns about that. But they said that today they stayed home for their safety and they're hoping tomorrow they can at least try to go back to work.
0: Hara, you mentioned that the people are describing these as recurring cases of xenophobia. Clearly, this is something that has been going on for some time. What has triggered this particular set of protests?
2: Well, you can't underestimate the fact that a lot of South Africans are concerned about unemployment and crime in this country. That is a fact. Now, of course, as things get worse and worse and worse, they target foreign nationals, many of them who are undocumented. Those are the ones that they seem to target. But it is an election year, so there's a feeling from some circles that some politicians are stoking tensions intentionally so they get votes. And in the past, in previous elections, some parties have gotten votes by using the line of foreigners are taking away your jobs, foreigners are causing crime. So there is that as well. The foreigners have said their demand is that they want the government to do more about immigration and tighten border security. They're saying what's been done so far isn't enough. The coalition government, the ANC, the DA and other smaller parties have told people we are doing our best to deal with the fact that there is an immigration crisis in this country. But that does not give you the right to target foreign nationals to go and break windows and try to break into people's properties. They say there are people who are employed to deal with documentation of foreign nationals. But of course, I can't stress this enough. It is tense here in Johannesburg. People are uncertain about the future. Foreigners and migrants, documented and undocumented, are worried about which way this is going to go because elections are in November, local government elections. And if some politicians use this rhetoric of undocumented foreigners taking away jobs, then this will likely keep going on.
0: Hara, thank you very much indeed. Hara Matasa there bringing us up to date from Johannesburg. Zyanda Stearman is the lead advisor of Advocacy and Insights at Africa Practice. It specializes in public policy and development studies. And she says migrants are being made scapegoats because of anger over economic hardship.
3: The protesters that you're seeing are drawing no distinction between those who are documented and those who are undocumented. A lot of this really does come from grievances around unemployment, around the perception that that immigrants, again, whether documented or not, are involved in crime. And I think ultimately this comes down to competition for resources and jobs that are

0: jobs scarce at the end of the day. Whether those jobs are low paying, whether they're precarious, doesn't matter ultimately at the end of the day. The issue really is that there is this very clear economic tension between folks who are taking part in these protests, and it's directed towards immigrants of all stripes. That there are waves of these protests every few years, and the most notable have been in 2008, again in 2015, and again in 2019. So where you've really seen this anger become directed not necessarily at government, not necessarily at exploitative employers, where they do exist as well. But it's become easier to direct the blame at a marginalized group like migrants. South Africans themselves, including the government, should be honest about some of these, what they're calling push and pull factors for migration. The South African government can essentially say these issues are not something that they have influenced in any way is untrue. And I think that's certainly true of the mismanagement of the immigration system in South Africa as well. It is rife with corruption. And we've seen several arrests, just as many deportations of undocumented migrants, but also several arrests of corrupt officials who are facilitating the movement of migrants illegally in the country.
1: Qatar says U.S. envoys Jared Kushner and Steve Witkoff are in Doha to meet with mediators, but there will be no high-level talks between the U.S. and Iran. The announcement follows President Donald Trump's statement on Monday that U.S. and Iranian officials were scheduled to meet in Doha.
2: They are not here for direct negotiations with the Iranians or related meetings, as we have made clear in the past that the high-level meetings will only happen when the technical meetings are producing results for them to take place, and the technical meetings are ongoing between the parties. Whether they are direct or indirect, it keeps moving in and out, you know, according to the logistics of it and the discussions and the way they are progressing. But I can confirm that the technical meetings are still happening, and the mediators are working as go-betweens between the parties in the time being. We're not expecting any high-level Iranian officials at the moment, but as I said, the technical meetings are ongoing since Luzerne, and they haven't stopped since then.
1: Well, Osama bin Javid's been following the news conference here in Doha.
3: There are going to be a number of meetings which are going to be held here in Doha. The Qatari Foreign Ministry spokesman highlighted that this role of mediators that is being played by this country is going to continue. Steve Witkoff and Jared Kushner are in Doha, and they're going to be holding meetings on various files, including Lebanon, de-escalation of the Strait of Hormuz, the nuclear file, and everything else, but that will be with the Qatari mediators. There's no direct negotiation that will take place between them or the Iranians, and there are no high-profile Iranian dignitaries who are expected here in Doha as well. According to the foreign ministry, these negotiations are ongoing. They've continued on a technical level since that meeting in Lucerne, and they are going to continue until they yield some results. Regarding the Strait of Hormuz, Qatar has reiterated its position that it wants the strait to be a free passage and is hoping that in the next 30 days these demining efforts will take place. I asked him specifically about this deconfliction line that we've been hearing, and here's what the foreign ministry spokesman Majid al-Ansari told us.
2: There's a channel of communication that was established for that purpose, which has been used in the containment of the escalation that took place in the past couple of days. I won't go into the technical details of how that happens, but I would just say that there is a channel of communication that's been established, and it is in operation. When it comes to regional interaction with Iran, we've always believed in Qatar that regional issues should be solved by regional engagement. And this is exactly what we are pushing for right now in working with our regional partners, discussing with our regional partners how to reach that moment where it is viable and suitable for the countries of the region, including Iran, to sit down together and to put their concerns on the table.
3: And as there have been tensions going back and forth between Iran and regional Gulf countries, the hope here in Qatar is that there is going to be issue resolution on the table rather than in the field. As you heard the spokesman there talk about efforts that are underway to make sure that there is an open line of communication between the Gulf countries and Iran directly as well, and there are the Qataris are in contact with their Gulf partners. So it appears that the back and forth diplomacy is still underway. There is still hope that in the 60-day period there is going to be results that are going to pave the way for permanent peace in the region. Sama Mujawid, Al Jazeera, Doha.
1: Ali Akbar Dahrani is a researcher at the Tehran-based Center for Strategic Studies. He's joining us from the Iranian capital. Thank you very much indeed for being with us. So we don't have any senior members of the Iranian team there here in Doha for those negotiations. Nevertheless, we understand the spokesman has been saying that one of the key elements that, that Iran wants to discuss with Qatar is the release of Iran's frozen assets. Is that an indication that that money is a major sticking point, that Iran is not prepared to move on anything else, including the Strait of Hormuz, until it gets guarantees that that money is being released?
4: True. The main incentive for Iran to participate in the talks today in Doha with Qatar is to get its money back. The money was supposed to be released days ago, but the Americans have not honored their commitments. Under Article 11, the Americans are required to release Iran's frozen assets, and it specifies that the funds shall be made fully usable for payment to any beneficiary designated by the Central Bank of Iran. But the Americans are setting conditions, and that is in open violation of the MOU. So Iran is there just to get its money back, and without this happening, there is no reason for Iran to negotiate with the Americans. There will be no phase two, because still we are in phase one of the MOU. But this has nothing to do with the Strait of Hormuz. Why do we have tensions at the Strait of Hormuz? That is because the Americans unilaterally have tried to establish an alternative corridor not approved by Iran, and that is one more violation of the MOU, because Article 5 of the MOU does give Iran the authority to make arrangements for the safe passage of commercial ships from through the Strait of Hormuz.
1: Yes, just reading that line there, and you're absolutely right. It does say best efforts for the safe passage of commercial vessels. What it doesn't say is that Iran will be in sole charge of the entire strait. And it does sound, from what I understand, that there are negotiations still going on with Iran about managing the strait. But the way that Iran has been acting over the last couple of days or so, it kind of gives the impression that it's got no intention of sharing the strait with anybody at all, and Iran is determined to retain control over the whole thing. So the negotiations seem a little bit of a waste of time.
4: No, Iran and Oman have been negotiating over the future administration and maritime services at the Strait of Hormuz. Those negotiations have made a lot of progress. Iran and Oman are largely in agreement, but those negotiations will continue. But does the MOU say that the United States has any authority to establish an alternative route? No. Does it say that ships can sail through unauthorized routes? No. The text of the MOU is very clear. Article 5 has given Iran the authority to determine routes, and Iran is the sole authority for this period of time. So Iran is complying and implementing the MOU, and it is the Americans who are dragging their feet and deliberately poisoning the process of implementing the Memorandum of Understanding.
1: Ali Akbar Dahrani, researcher for the Tehran-based Center for Strategic Studies. We appreciate it. Thank you very much.

0: Israel's bombs have killed more than 73,000 Palestinians in Gaza. The relentless airstrikes have destroyed buildings and homes and hospitals. Nearly the entire population of more than 2 million people lives in overcrowded and dangerous conditions. But there's another cost to Israel's genocidal war. On day three of our special series, Gaza, Promises and Reality, we're looking at the impact on society itself. It's over to Hind Khoudry and the team in Gaza.
1: Welcome to our special coverage live from Gaza City. I'm at Al Yarmouk camp, where hundreds of families live in very difficult conditions. Before the genocide, the people who are camped here lived normal lives. They went to work and school. They were part of a community. But Israel's war is destroying the social fabric of Gaza. Palestinians are deprived from their health, deprived of their health, their identities, and even funeral rights. Privacy has become another casualty of the war on Gaza. For hundreds of thousands of displaced families, even the most intimate moments have become public. My colleague Hani Mahmoud meets some of the Palestinians trying to find a moment of solitude in overcrowded shelters.
2: They are newly engaged. But instead of planning a future together in private, they are searching for a quiet corner in a crowded displacement camp. Even the simplest conversations are difficult here.
3: We're trying to get to know each other better, even if only a little. We live far apart and only see each other twice a week, and that affects the process of getting to know each other.
2: This is what a home looks like now for many in Gaza. Not a room with walls and a door, but a shared space divided by hanging sheets, thin blankets, or sometimes nothing at all.
3: In terms of space, there simply isn't any. There is no furniture, no proper tent, no real place of our own. The whole family is gathered in one space.
2: Often, several families shared a single classroom, tent, or damaged room. Changing clothes, disciplining children, arguing with a loved one, all of it happens in full view of strangers.
4: Whenever you want to talk about anything, everyone can hear you. You can't communicate freely with your spouse or your family. You can't properly teach your children. Even daily disagreements, discussions, and arguments become public.
2: For women and girls, the loss of a privacy brings added hardship. Makeshift partitions offer little protection. Selma is asking her husband to make sure no one is around so she can go to the toilet. Simple acts requires careful timing and improvisation. After spending hours searching for food and water, Mohammed returns exhausted. He tries to cool off with a quick shower. But even then, he's not alone.
5: There is no privacy for a person with their wife and children. Between you and your neighbor, there is only a curtain. One of the most disturbing things about displacement is that even your bathroom is no longer private.
6: War not only destroys buildings, it reshapes how people live together. Here in Gaza, overcrowding has erased the boundaries between shared and a private life, leaving families to navigate for survival in spaces never meant to hold so many people.
2: For many here, life plays out in full view of others. What has been lost is not only shelter, but dignity, intimacy, and solitude. Hani Mahmoud, Al Jazeera, from Gaza City, Palestine.
1: And now we have another voice from the Gaza Strip. A 22-year-old Maram that's still fighting for her dreams despite everything she has went through during the genocide on the Gaza Strip. Hi, Maram. Maram, you have been telling me that you're a student, you go to university, but your university is destroyed?
7: Yes, thanks for having me in hand. Yes, unfortunately, my university was destroyed at the very beginning of the war, and it got back to work again in 2024. But unfortunately, I was not able to continue my education while other students were able, but that because of my truly difficult circumstances. Where I was displaced in El Brej, I didn't have any electricity. I didn't have any phone even. I didn't have enough money, and sometimes for buying out my books and printing my slides, it was truly expensive for me, and it was really tough for me, being a distinguished student, to see my colleagues really studying, and I was not able to do that. And when I tried to make really good use of my time, I decided to read. So, and during the war, I've read more than 80 books, but even that was difficult, because in order to be

0: able to read this amount of books, I used to wait until midnight to be able to read them in quiet place because I was living in a truly crowded apartment. So it was really tough for me.
1: And mentioning that you live in the crowded apartment, can you tell me about this more? How many people were you sharing the apartment with?
0: The apartment I'm living in consists of more than 35 people. So you can imagine how truly tough this is. Just imagine, what if you want to take a shower? It will take you a lot of time to your turn to come. What if you want to read a book? What if you want to do anything alone? It was truly difficult, especially for me, being someone who has been living in a single room. I didn't share it with any of my siblings. So coming back again and sharing it with like my 10 siblings, it was truly difficult for me.
1: And Maram, what is your dream? What is the situation right now in Gaza? It's ceasefire, but it's not really ceasefire. This is what you have been telling me, no?
0: Yes, I feel that this ceasefire agreement is the biggest lie that has been told to the whole world. There's nothing has changed during the war. In fact, the situation is getting worse day by day, and we can never change anything. And for me, my biggest fear here is that Gaza may not be the same again. I'm afraid this life I've been living may become our painful reality forever. Despite that, I try to continue my education, believing that maybe my university makes me feel that I still have a future, and maybe we can change something.
1: Thank you so much, Maram. Thank you for talking to us. Thousands of people who lost passports and ID documents in the war are struggling to replace them. It's affecting their opportunities to travel or access banking and other services. My colleague Tariq Abazoum has more from Deir al-Balah.
2: Khulut Oman thought updating her ID card would help her regain access to her bank account. Instead, it opened another chapter in Gaza's growing identity crisis. More than 2 years of war and destruction have crippled Gaza's civil registry system. Many Palestinians lost their official documents while fleeing Israeli bombardment. Others are now discovering that newly issued papers are not fully recognized outside Gaza. Khulud updated her identification documents through Gaza's Interior Ministry, but many banks linked to the Palestinian Monetary Authority reportedly reject IDs issued after October 7, 2023. Without recognition, she cannot activate her account or receive her salary.
3: I was hoping to open an account at the bank, but the teller told me your ID is too old. We do not accept any IDs issued during the war. How am I supposed to receive my salary?
2: For Muhammad Al-Farra, the crisis is blocking his future. The 20-year-old student was accepted to study at university in Egypt. His passport was issued in Ramallah before the war, but Israel's restrictions on the movement of documents into and out of Gaza prevented him from receiving the original copy. Now he waits with only a digital version, meaning he's unable to travel through the Rafah crossing into Egypt if and when Israel eases restrictions.
4: I'm worried that when the crossing opens, I still won't have my passport, which could prevent me from leaving Gaza to continue my education. Imagine finally getting the chance you've been hoping for, only to realize you can't leave.
2: Officials say the destruction of government infrastructure and restrictions on the civil registry system have created a legal and humanitarian vacuum affecting nearly every aspect of civilians' lives.
5: There are ongoing factional and tribal efforts to pressure the relevant authorities, including the Ministry of Interior, to recognize IDs issued in Qatar. However, we are still facing serious challenges, and it appears that this issue is closely tied to the current political situation and the administrative vacuum created by the war.
2: For many Palestinians, the war has also left their identity suspended between paperwork, politics and uncertainty.
6: This passport and this ID card are supposed to prove identity, but for thousands of Palestinians today in Gaza, they no longer guarantee access to travel, banking or basic services. Many here fear the documents are losing the meaning they once carried. Tariq Abu Azoum, Al Jazeera, Deir al-Balah. Palestine.
1: Here in Gaza, the war has stripped away even the most basic elements of human life and death, including the ability to give loved ones a proper burial. As Brahim Al-Khalidi reports, many cemeteries have been destroyed in the war, while others are running out of space.
7: Ziad Al-Ashqar says the killing of his sons in an Israeli airstrike severely affected his wife's health, leading to her death. With no burial space available, another tragedy followed.
8: Now I'm burying my wife in the same place after having already buried my two sons, two grandchildren, and my nephew's son. This is now the fourth time we've had to bury members of our family in the same small plot of land.
7: Gaza has 62 official cemeteries. Of those, 39 have been completely destroyed. Another 19 have been partially damaged. Only four remain standing. That means 58 cemeteries, or 93.5% of the total, have been either completely or partially destroyed, leaving families with fewer places to bury their loved ones. Officials say that beyond the widespread destruction, several other factors are contributing to the growing burial crisis.
9: With the Israeli occupation controlling more than 60% of the Gaza Strip, it has effectively taken control of three-quarters of Gaza's cemeteries. Many of them have been destroyed. The burial crisis is unfolding on multiple levels. There is no land available for new graves, no construction materials to build them.
7: What was already an unbearable loss now reflects a wider crisis, where Palestinian families face grief without even space to lay their loved ones to rest.
10: Families are paying up to $520 for a single burial space, if they can't find one at all. Many of Gaza's cemeteries are damaged or destroyed, and the military occupation is shrinking what little space remains for civilians. Even the dead are running out of room. Ibrahim Khalili, Al Jazeera, Gaza City, Palestine.
1: That's all from me, Hind Al-Khudri, and the team here in Gaza. I'll be back later in the day. For now, it's back to Doha.
11: Still ahead on Al Jazeera, at the World Cup, Norway's fans get ready for their knockout game against the Ivory Coast.
12: As an Israeli, we know that Amalek means kill everyone.
13: I was 9 years old when the genocide started in Rwanda.
14: How many people who had no prior history of violence ultimately came to participate in the genocide?
15: I don't understand how we still don't see the signs and take action.
16: Al Jazeera untangles. Genocide coming soon.
17: The operating currency of the religion was fear. Fear that you might be left behind.
16: Delving into the dark side to reveal how doomsday cults instill fear to exploit and manipulate.
18: It's a very powerful force.
16: Featuring first-hand testimonies from those who escaped their narratives and the lessons that should be heeded.
19: You get the right person in charge of an insane script. The script becomes believable.
16: Apocalypse Maybe, the end of fear on Al Jazeera.

You're watching Al Jazeera. A reminder of our top stories this hour. Thousands of anti-immigrant protesters have taken to the streets in multiple cities across South Africa. Many migrants are staying at home in fear. Thousands of others have fled after the demonstrators said undocumented foreigners must leave by Tuesday. And Qatar says U.S. envoys Steve Witkoff and Jared Kushner are in Doha, but no meeting has been scheduled with Iranian officials. At a press conference, Foreign Ministry spokesman Majid al-Ansari said American and Iranian delegations will only hold talks with mediators. In the studio with us is Alexandru Hudistanu. He's a military and diplomatic analyst. Thank you very much indeed for being with us. So we understand that there are negotiations going on, but there are low-level negotiations

0: despite the fact that Jared Kushner and Steve Witkoff are here. They seem to be working on two different levels at the moment. But I do want to ask you about the kind of actions that we've seen, particularly from Iran, over the last few days. Iran is determined that it is adhering to the lettering, the wording of the memorandum of understanding that was signed. But how much of a problem are we facing at the moment, or are the negotiators facing at the moment, as a result of the nature of the language that was used in the MOU? There was an argument that I saw that it was deliberately vague in order to be able to get it passed, but now the negotiators are reaping the consequences of that because it is now very open to interpretation.
1: Yeah, and I would like to start with saying that the devil lies in the details, and not just that, but there is literally poison in the writing for both sides. Indeed, the 14 points MOU is fairly vague and open to interpretation of, if you look at it from the strictly letter reading or the sense or the spirit of the understanding reading. And both sides will try to use this ambiguity in order to try to push their goals and at the same time try to construct narratives. We must understand that this war is a very public war, it's a headline war. Everybody in the world is following it because everybody is affected by the results of this war. So both sides have tried to construct narratives around what's going on, who is right, who is wrong, and who has a stake in this, who has a right argument in this, and who has a wrong argument or no stake in this. And in both cases, I think US will also start running its to the letter reading of the articles in some aspects where they are favored. For example, we know that Article 13, which broadly speaking favors Iran because it states that they will not discuss nuclear file until Articles 1, 4, 5, 10 and 11 are starting to be implemented. But that wording specifically leaves a lot of room of interpretation. For example, the article relating to the funds, which is, I think, Article 11, states that during these negotiations, US and Iran will negotiate a plan of release of assets frozen. But Article 13 says there's no start of the nuclear file discussion until there is some form of validation that these articles have started to be implemented. So even a discussion regarding funds, US can claim that, yes, we have started implementing the article. We are discussing what is the release schedule. So you cannot counter-argue that very easily because the writing is vague and there is poison in the writing. At the same time, we have to understand that this MOU leaves room for an indefinite stance. So we might see a longer period of time than the 60 days because there's a clause there saying upon mutual agreement, the 60 days can continue. That means while Iran in this MOU has focused on trying to get tangible results from US, money, assets, funds, reconstruction, allowance to export oil, US tried to box this playground with a fence that can encompass some form of flexibility. And we see that because these reconstruction funds and the assets unfreezing are actually binded or interpretable to be binded to a negotiation of the nuclear file. So while US gave a yard, it didn't give that yard unilaterally and in surrender. It's more like a conditional yard, which has a very loose condition and subject to interpretation.
0: And it's not just about the wording, isn't it? Because we're seeing activity on the ground in which both sides, but particularly Iran publicly over the last few days, has been attempting to exert its control over the Strait of Hormuz. It says it's doing so in the letter on the understanding, its understanding of the memorandum of understanding that has been signed. But nevertheless, there are more formal agreements that are going to come up at some point. Is there a suggestion, do you think, that Iran particularly, but perhaps both sides, are actually using that vagueness in order to be able to re-establish the lines of control prior to anything actually being set in stone?
1: I think so, and I think it has to do with the fact that there was so much pressure on both sides. It was internal economic pressure on Iran that pushed Iran into trying to get an agreement which also has some points of victory in it, which are fairly visible, but also US was under a lot of internal political pressure and international pressure, more so than Iran, especially because of the narratives siding a little bit with Iran and Iran doing a better job at, let's say, in quotations, winning hearts and minds of the public. So there was pressure on both sides that pushed them into reaching this particular MOU in order to give a substance to that informal ceasefire that started more or less on April 8th. Mm. And we see that the Strait of Hormuz and the maritime security ground is still the battleground between the two parties, and they will still try to push one another in that particular territory. And to that extent, specifically to the Strait of Hormuz, Iran is trying to actually break out of the lines of the memorandum and tries to push this, which is a bilateral ceasefire interim, not even something permanent, try to push it as an international agreement with everybody, because Iran is now claiming that based on this these lines in the memorandum of understanding, it is sole authority to take care of the whole Strait of Hormuz, which also encompasses other states' sovereign waters. But at the same time, it's basically trying to push this as a narrative to the entire world, saying we don't care what everybody else considers in the international community. This is a politically accepted deal based on this, and now we will try to administrate it also bureaucratically, and why not try to extract some money. That's what we see now.
0: Alexander Hodistano, military and diplomatic analyst, we appreciate it. Thank you very much indeed.
1: Thank you so much.
0: Rescue operations have continued across Venezuela in areas hit by two earthquakes that devastated major parts of the country. Teams from various countries have been deployed to assist in searching for survivors. After 6 days under the rubble, a Jordanian search team has pulled a toddler alive from the debris in Caracas. Medical staff treated the child following the rescue, but the window to find more survivors is shrinking fast. The full scale of the widespread damage is still unclear. More than 1,700 people have been confirmed dead. Tens of thousands remain trapped beneath the rubble. Authorities have converted a major port in La Guaira into a temporary morgue, with the death toll mounting. It's also going to serve as a forensic identification center. Hospitals have been overwhelmed by the growing number of victims. The United Nations says it's getting 10,000 body bags ready as part of its emergency response. Nora Soto is joining us now live from the capital, Caracas. The World Health Organization, Nora, has been warning also about the risk of disease, as we've just been talking about. The medical centers, the medical facilities have been badly damaged as a result of this. What kind of precautions are people being told to take? Is there anything that they can do?
2: Well, the first precautions that the authorities are asking people to do, it's not to come near the disaster zones if it's not absolutely necessary. If you are not a volunteer, if you are not a member of the press, if you are not a rescuer, they are asking people to stay clear and to stay out of any disaster zones. Because, like you said, as the days pass, the possibilities of finding survivors are even fewer, even less, by the minute, by the day. And there's here where I'm standing, for example, you can start feeling the smell of decomposition. They're asking us, even us, the press, the rescuers, and the volunteers, to wear face masks, so we could somewhat prevent the health risk. And of course, then you have the other situation. The hospitals, the infrastructure of the public service in Venezuela is really deficient, is really low. So you have overcrowded and over and working at the top of their capacity, the hospitals, and trying to tend to the injuries that are coming from the state of La Guaira and the injuries that are coming from the ground zero here in Caracas. And that's another possibility of emergency or disease risk. It's not just the affected areas that are in risk of bacteria or biological hazard. It's also the hospitals that, as the day goes by and as more injuries come into the city, this risk increase.
0: Mm-hmm. Norris, well, just as you're talking to us there, looking at some pictures, bottom right-hand corner of our screen here, of some extraordinary damage in La Guaira, which was near the epicenter, I understand, of at least one of the earthquakes. And it's just a reminder that people, those who have survived, many of them, have lost their homes. They've got nowhere to live. They've got presumably their places of work have been destroyed as well. How are people coping in the aftermath of this?
2: where I have to say that there has been a huge work from the volunteers. Even psychologists and psychiatrists are working around the clock to tend to these people.

0: People who has lost their homes, who have relatives under the rubble. In fact, we were able to talk to one of these psychiatrists, volunteers. They even told us that they had to sedate many survivors because they weren't being able to sleep or eat, and they were at a total emotional collapse. Some other people are praying, or even survivors who have lost their homes have joined to volunteer and help other people in the same situation. So that speaks a lot about how the Venezuelans are resilient and coping with the situation as best as they can.
1: Noris Soto talking to us there from Caracas. Thank you very much indeed, Noris. U.S. colleges in own crisis. Changing economics and changing expectations are leading many young people to rethink whether they still present the path to success. The cost of higher education and the emergence of AI are both playing a major role in the shift of public opinion. John Hendren reports from California.
2: At American universities, tuition is rising at astronomical rates, just as enrollment is on a steady decline. For small universities and students alike, that is a recipe for an uncertain future.
3: To curb soaring university costs, many American students are attending less expensive community colleges, now seeing rising enrollment. Matt Cortez says he's saving $80,000 by attending Santa Monica College for the first 2 years.
4: I believe if you don't really get a scholarship, it can really outweigh the benefits of going.
3: The average annual cost of university in the United States for the academic year ending in 2026 is nearly $19,000. With room and board, it's over $24,000, the price of a new Toyota Corolla each year. Average yearly tuition at public colleges costs about $10,000. At a private college, $39,000, the price of a fully loaded Mustang Fastback. From 2006 to 2026, the average annual cost of college tuition and fees rose 93%. Those figures have Dominique JJ discussing options with her daughter in high school.
5: Yeah. My hope is that we'll get a scholarship. So I'm trying not to, like, I think about the money, but like between savings and scholarship, I think I've been anticipating that and also choosing schools that are in our budget.
3: The unemployment rate for recent college graduates reached 5.7% in late 2025, compared to about 4% for all workers. A report by the U.S. Senate Labor Committee warns that is likely to grow worse, with a tsunami of job losses due to artificial intelligence expected to cost the U.S. more than 100 million positions over the next decade. That could especially be true in fields that were most promising before the AI boom.
6: You're seeing the employment of recent computer science graduates fall off a cliff from a lot of programs. If you rewind, 4 years ago, what would we tell young people for a secure career, learn to code? And now the opposite of that is true.
3: That's a big reason Romeo Gallo chose to study healthcare.
7: I just came down to the conclusion that AI isn't gonna, AI is not gonna replace healthcare workers, you know, so I think it's a safe spot to be in.
3: Many students are opting out of college entirely. Between 2010 and 2021, 2.7 million fewer students were enrolled in American universities, and those numbers are expected to plunge further.
2: As students weigh whether the cost of college is worth it, some experts warn that with declining birth rates, universities here in the U.S. might be heading off a demographic cliff. But even if they can avoid that, they say, the current rate of rise in tuitions is simply unsustainable. John Hendren, Al Jazeera, Santa Monica, California.
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8: Thank you, Rob. We've witnessed a unique happening at the tournament. For the very first time, Germany finished up as the losers in a penalty shootout.
9: Pressure is mounting for urgent action in the Democratic Republic of Congo, where over 1,000 cases of Ebola have been confirmed. The World Health Organization has declared the outbreak a public emergency of international concern. Amid fears the virus could spread beyond the region, I'll be reporting from the heart of the crisis, speaking to health workers and those affected.

0: connected. 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
1: Frank Assessments.
2: The Board of Peace was not put in place to bring peace to the world, to liberate the Palestinian people. None of those things exist in all the literature that was put forward about the Board of Peace.
1: Informed opinions.
3: Don't you think that North Korea has proven that if you do have nuclear weapons, that the United States won't mess with you?
4: Absolutely. We see that demonstrated in North Korea and negatively in the case of Libya with Gaddafi, who was ousted after abandoning his nuclear program.
1: Inside Story on Al Jazeera.

0: Charlie. Up against Verbruggen. It's Saibari! Morocco continue to write page after page in this incredible journey.
1: Hello there, I'm Andy Richardson. Morocco have downed the Dutch to reach the last 16. The African champions are moving on after holding their nerve in that penalty shootout. A national holiday is declared in Paraguay after they knock out Germany. And Brazil leave it late to end Japan's hopes as they stay on course for a sixth world title. But first, Morocco have come through a big test of their World Cup credentials, beating the Netherlands on penalties. Cody Gakpo put the Dutch ahead midway through the second half in Montserrat. And that looks set to be the winner until the 2022 semi-finalists equalised in added time. Issa Diop with the goal, and the match finished in a 1-1 draw. In the shootout, the Netherlands missed three spot kicks, and their keeper even helped one over the line for Morocco. Ismail Saibari sealed the 3-2 shootout win. Morocco moving on to a last 16 tie with co-hosts Canada.
2: It's clear that for a few years now, Morocco and Moroccan players believe in themselves. The supporters also believe it's possible. Morocco has gained everybody's respect now. It's not because of what we've said. We've now shown it.
1: Another World Cup first has seen Germany losing in a penalty shootout, Paraguay knocking the four-time champions out. Julio Enciso put Paraguay ahead in what was Germany's first World Cup knockout game since they won the title in 2014. Kai Havertz levelled the game up to take the tie into extra time. Germany thought they'd done enough to go ahead through Jonathan Tah, only for VAR to intervene and rule that a foul had been committed there on the Paraguay keeper. Paraguay going on to win the shootout 4-3.
3: There are some things that I'm not going to go into details today. There are some things that need to be changed, but I'm not going to step back just because we are eliminated. If the DFB wants me to continue, I'm going to continue. I know how the industry works in football, but I also know that a lot of people now may want me to leave. But I would still love to continue if the German FA wants me to.
1: Well, let's get some reaction now from Berlin, where we can join our correspondent, Dominic Kane. Dominic, three World Cup failures in a row now for Germany. Is it less of a surprise or a shock this time around?
4: Yes, certainly. This sense of inevitability that German teams in competitions like this used to have, that they would get through whatever it took, they would do it to get to the final stages of finals, the Euros, the World Cup, that is long gone. They have grown used to the thought that they'll get to the finals, but then something will go wrong. Group stage exits in 2018, in 2022. No group stage exit this time, but let's be serious about it for a second. The group stage is 50% larger now than it was 4 years ago, from 32 teams to 48 teams, which meant the caliber of teams in the groups, well, it meant that it would be easier for teams with a large reputation or a large historical achievement behind it, such as the Germans, to get through the group stages as they did. But even then, they lost their final game against Ecuador, playing their, some people would say, their top team, their first team, as it were, the best 11 players, lost against Ecuador. And then in that game against Paraguay, they did something that no other German team in a Euros or a World Cup has done since 1976, since the European Championship Final 76, when

0: West Germany lost to Czechoslovakia on penalties. Since that time, no penalty shootout that a German team had gone into in a Euros or a World Cup had they lost. And yet, yesterday, that is what happened. And yeah, there's no question about it. Yes, people are crestfallen, disappointed, but there's also a sense of realism there. Most people, most journalists here were saying, yeah, maybe they'll get to the last 16 and then they'll get knocked out by France. Well, they didn't even manage that.
1: And Dominic, I mean, in reality, what needs to change, but what actually will change before the next tournament, do you think?
0: Well, the first thing to say is that the result came out far too late for the newspapers, the first editions anyway, and yet, in the digital versions, or the ones that came out much later, a chorus of criticism from commentators, from correspondents, from former coaches, and from former star players, not the least of which, Lothar Matthäus, a man who many people in this country will venerate and say, well, you took part in it, you played in a team that achieved real success for this country. He came out and said very clearly, Nagelsmann has got to go. Apart from him, other columnists have been saying pretty much the same thing. So one particular columnist from the Frankfurter Allgemeine Zeitung, which is a broadsheet paper in this country, saying, look, this is a relationship that is past salvation. Then you have, interestingly, the chancellor of this country, Friedrich Merz, posting on social media, hey, we're still proud of you. If you wear the German eagle on your chest, then we are proud of you when you win, but also when you lose. That goes with wearing the jersey. And yet lots of people have chimed in and said, well, no, we expect more. This team hasn't achieved what it should be achieving. This is not enough. The question then is, what does the German FA want to do? Nagelsmann wants to stay on, but there is the spectre of someone like Jürgen Klopp waiting, and many fans would love to see Klopp taking over. The question is, does he want to? Will he get the chance to? Will Nagelsmann be pushed out?
1: Dominic Kane live for us there in Berlin. I think we'd all love to see Jürgen Klopp involved in international football. Thank you, Dominic. Brazil are into the round of 16 after a dramatic win over Japan in Houston. Things didn't start well for the five-time champions, with Kaisuke Sano giving Japan the lead. The fight back from Brazil came in the second half. Casemiro levelled things up for Carlo Ancelotti's team. And then in injury time, Gabriel Martinelli winning the match for Brazil 2-1. It's the first time Brazil have come back from a goal down to win a knockout game since 2002. Here's how things are shaping up. Brazil head into the last 16 for a meeting with either Norway or Ivory Coast. Paraguay will get Sweden or France, and we already know that Morocco will face the co-hosts, Canada. Now, a group of Indonesian teenagers has returned home after winning the Street Child World Cup in Mexico, a tournament for young people who've experienced homelessness and poverty. Jessica Washington caught up with the team in Jakarta.
2: In the late afternoon, these boys meet every week for football training. They've just returned victorious from the Street Child World Cup in Mexico.
3: It was truly a once-in-a-lifetime experience for them. Many of them had never flown on an airplane before, never had a passport, and had never been inside an airport. Everything was new to them.
2: More than 28 teams competed in the International Football Tournament, which aims to use football to give street-connected children an international platform with support from donors to cover their travel expenses. The theme of the tournament is I Am Somebody. The boys in this team have experienced various challenges, including homelessness, poverty, violence, and more.
4: Team football is about more than winning trophies. It's about building confidence, discipline, and a sense of belonging to the community.
2: 17-year-old Samuel says he appreciated the opportunity to soak up the atmosphere of the World Cup in Mexico, and that being part of the team has changed his life.
5: I felt incredibly happy because it was an international competition and not just any trophy. It was an international title and a major achievement that could also help me pursue higher education in the future.
2: Samuel's mother is a widow who earns a modest wage repairing tyres. She says football training is a welcome distraction for the children in her community and can help to guard them from negative influences.
6: When he was about to leave for Mexico, I thought, this is truly a miracle from God. For me, nothing seems impossible anymore.
2: The founder of the team says the football program gives children a chance to dream big. And through meeting the children and their parents at training, it opens up an opportunity to help improve other aspects of their lives.
7: Children who have dropped out of school must return or enroll in an educational program if they want to be in the team. If they don't have birth certificates, we help them to get them.

0: as winners of the tournament. Jessica Washington, Al Jazeera, Jakarta.
1: A well-rested Erling Haaland will be unleashed on Ivory Coast a little later on. Haaland scored four goals in Norway's first two group matches before being given a break against France, a step into unknown. For both countries, it's the first time the teams have played each other. As ever, when Norway are involved, so is the Viking row. Even law enforcement getting involved, these police officers putting on a show for the Norway team as they landed in Dallas. Of course, the Norway fans have been rowing their way around town ahead of that match against Ivory Coast. More World Cup coverage throughout the day. The latest news headlines are coming up. Stay with us here on Al Jazeera.
2: Where the Sassandra River meets the Atlantic Ocean in Ivory Coast is the road of no return. From above, the remains of a French slave trading outpost. Beneath, the tunnel of shame. Here, the last steps taken by enslaved Africans before they were forced onto ships bound for the Caribbean and the Americas. In March, the United Nations voted to finally recognize the transatlantic slave trade as the gravest crime against humanity. But three countries voted against the resolution.
3: There is here in West Africa a growing sense of anger, with people asking why these countries across these shores that have benefited from slavery are still so hesitant to confront its full consequences.
2: The trade may have ended generations ago, but the descendants of those enslaved are still searching for reparation and ultimately a chance to heal.
4: Business Latest is brought to you by Taiwan Excellence. 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

0: I'm Anna Burns-Francis. This is Al Jazeera live from Doha. Coming up on the programme, thousands protest across South Africa demanding undocumented foreign workers leave the country by Tuesday. A toddler is rescued from debris in Caracas 6 days after two earthquakes devastated Venezuela. Trying to restore security in the Strait of Hormuz, Qatar says top American envoys are in Doha to hold talks with mediators. And four-time FIFA champions Germany have been knocked out of the World Cup, Paraguay beating them in a dramatic penalty shootout. Thousands of anti-immigrant protesters have taken to the streets in multiple cities across South Africa. Many migrants are staying home and thousands of others have fled after the demonstrators said undocumented foreigners must leave by Tuesday. Many protesters blame foreigners, mostly other Africans, for the country's high crime rates and lack of jobs. They want authorities to address their demands on immigration and border security. Police officers were deployed to prevent violence and looting. South Africa's government says they have a right to protest but has rejected their deadline for migrants to leave. Many businesses are shut over fears the marches will turn violent. Foreign vendors who own stores in many neighbourhoods also closed their doors.
1: The turnout is as good as we expected it to be. And, yeah, I mean, we're here to make our grievances known to the government and for them to know that we're tired of them not doing anything about the issue of illegal immigrants and pretending that it's only a problem that the people...

0: South Africa have when it's them that made the laws of the country, therefore they're not enforcing it, and we demand answers.
1: All right, let's get the latest now from our correspondent Haru Mutasa, who is in Johannesburg and has been talking to some of those at the protest. Haru, the protesters want the migrants to leave. We just heard from one of them then. What are they threatening to do if that doesn't happen?
2: Well, they said today was a test to see what the government is going to do going forward. And they say that this is just the start. They're promising more protest. Now, throughout the day, things were very, very tense. Now the protests have largely ended, and you can feel the mood has shifted. More people are now coming onto the streets. This is a mainly foreign national area, so there were many in their homes. Now they're coming out. You see some of the stores are open now, so people can now go about and buy their groceries. It's also time to assess the damage that was done during these protests. Protesters came down the street in an area called Yeovil. They targeted buildings like this. This one is where mainly foreign nationals live. They picked up rocks from the road, threw them into certain windows, and you can see up there someone has tried to patch up the hole that was made with, I suppose, paper and sellotape to try and, I suppose, make themselves comfortable until they fix the window. The people living in here said that when they saw this massive crowd coming, they were scared. Some of them hid under the tables, under their beds if they could, hoping the crowd would just move and go away. And they kept saying, the people kept shouting, that this is not over. We are coming back because we want the government to deal with undocumented foreigners. And they're saying there are too many undocumented foreigners, mainly from other African countries, in this country.
1: Haru, the violence is directed at the at the migrants, but the protesters are saying it's the politicians who they want to answer to this. What have those in power had to say about the wider protests and the wider issue?
2: They've been saying a lot. You've got pretty much two groups. You've got those politicians who have for years saying to South Africans that foreigners are to blame for all the problems the country is facing. Then you've got a group of politicians like the coalition government, which is the ANC, the DA and other smaller parties, who are saying that they understand that South Africans are frustrated about immigration, etc., and they're trying to do something about it. People must be patient, and it's wrong to target other foreigners because you are frustrated. So all these things are playing out, but I think the message that the protesters wanted to really put across today is that see what we can do today. We've managed to pretty much bring the economy to a standstill nationwide. Shops were closed, people couldn't move, people were scared to leave their homes. If this is what we can do now, what can we do going forward? Local government elections are in November. There's a concern that as politicians vie for votes, they'll keep fueling this hatred, this anti-foreigner sentiment to get more votes from people who are genuinely frustrated about unemployment and border security in this country.
1: Haru Mutasa joining us from Johannesburg. Thank you. In Kenya, at least one person's been killed after police opened fire during a protest in the Madare neighbourhood in the capital, Nairobi. Protesters gathered in several parts of the neighbourhood demanding the release of two activists. They say they've been abducted by security forces. Several activists disappeared after being arrested during a memorial march on Thursday. Others have since been found. Many of them alleged they'd been tortured while in police custody. Rescue operations have continued across Venezuela in areas hit by two earthquakes that devastated major parts of the country. Teams from various countries have been deployed to assist in searching for survivors. After 6 days under the rubble, a Jordanian search team has pulled a toddler alive from the debris in Caracas. Medical staff treated the child following the rescue, but the window to find more survivors is shrinking fast. The full scale of the widespread damage is still unclear, but more than 1,700 people have been confirmed dead and tens of thousands remain trapped beneath the rubble. Authorities have now converted a major port in La Guaira into a temporary morgue as the death toll continues to mount. It will also serve as a forensic identification centre. Hospitals have been overwhelmed by the growing number of victims. The United Nations says it's sending 10,000 body bags as part of its emergency response. Across Caracas, families whose homes were damaged or destroyed are now sleeping in parks and public spaces. Zain Bazravi reports from the Venezuelan capital.
3: For the child survivors of Venezuela's twin earthquakes, this is a chance to play, to dance, to feel safe again.

0: volunteers at a public park turned displacement camp in the west of the capital, Caracas, are organizing activities meant to serve as moments of reprieve from what are truly dire circumstances.
1: There is a sense of optimism and community here, of people helping each other to recover from this disaster. But living out in the open like this, in the height of the summer, that is far from ideal.
0: Hundreds of families from around the city and as far away as La Guaira State, their homes damaged or destroyed, are living in parks or on the streets of the capital. In situations like this, child protection becomes a major concern. But security here has been tightened since the first day of the earthquake. People have access to medical help and some basic supplies. It has become a hub of activity. People registering missing persons reports and trying to reunite with friends and family. These women are searching for their nephew from La Guaira after hearing he might have made his way to this camp. The rest of his family is thought to have perished. This has become a transit point for thousands of displaced Venezuelans from the earthquake-affected areas. One government official said there are plans in the works to get people off the streets and into more semi-permanent camps.
2: We are currently preparing the best conditions for them to be more comfortable while the Venezuelan state builds the shelters or protection spaces where they will stay. The state is building some camps so they can have better conditions.
0: Some here say with ongoing aftershocks, they're just too scared to go back inside their houses.
3: I live on the second floor. The house has some cracks. We're afraid because the columns are cracked, and that is why we're here.
0: It is a sentiment shared at affected buildings across the city, even if damage is assessed as being superficial. Finding solid ground seems impossible. Thousands of people living in tents under the shadow of broken buildings they once called home. Zain Basravi, Al Jazeera, Caracas, Venezuela.
4: Let's go live now to Norris Soto, who joins us from the capital, Caracas. Norris, what is the latest on the rescue efforts and the arrival of help?
5: Here where I'm standing, the rescue and the rescue missions are still ongoing. There's at least one person trapped underneath the rubble who is believed to be alive. So they're continuing to working on the rescue missions, operations. Actually, also the mayor of Chacao has been here. It's around here, walking and supervising the volunteers, supervising and helping, even helping the rescuers in any way needed. And also with him, a team of nurses and doctors just arrived here to the location to tend to the people and to the family, to the families and the refugees that are camping at the surroundings of this collapsed building. So basically, there's a whole mission with the volunteers and with the local authority working right where I'm standing right now.
4: Norris, you just mentioned there the sort of help that is arriving for survivors. We are already seeing the World Health Organization warning about the risk of disease. What is access to aid like for those people who have survived this and are now taking shelter in the likes of parks and public spaces?
5: What I can tell you from here is that the mayor's office is helping with the health teams. Like I said before, nurses and doctors just arrived with the mayor, and they're attending to the people here. But they are actually asking for people who are not volunteer rescuers, doctors, or press to stay clear and away from the disaster zones, because of course they're starting to feel the smell of decomposition here where I'm standing. You can already smell decomposition, which is a biological hazard. But on the other hand, you have a collapsed public health system, which is working beyond their capacities, and that's another danger in this situation, which is why the World Health Organization is issuing this warning. Not only because of the decomposition of the bodies after 6 days trapped under the rubble, but because of the health public system is working beyond the capacities.
4: All right, Nora Soto, joining us live from Caracas. Thank you. Qatar says U.S. envoys Jared Kushner and Steve Witkoff

0: are in Doha to meet with mediators, but there'll be no high-level talks between the US and Iran. The announcement follows President Donald Trump's statement Monday that US and Iranian officials were scheduled to meet in Doha.
1: They are not here for direct negotiations with the Iranians or related meetings, as we have made clear in the past that the high-level meetings will only happen when the technical meetings are producing results for them to take place, and the technical meetings are ongoing between the parties. Whether they are direct or indirect, it keeps moving in and out, you know, according to the logistics of it and the discussions and the way they are progressing. But I can confirm that the technical meetings are still happening, and the mediators are working as go-betweens between the parties in the time being. We're not expecting any high-level Iranian officials at the moment, but as I said, the technical meetings are ongoing since Luzern, and they haven't stopped since then.
0: And Osama bin Javed has been following the news conference here in Doha.
2: There are going to be a number of meetings which are going to be held here in Doha. The Qatari Foreign Ministry spokesman highlighted that this role of mediators that is being played by this country is going to continue. Steve Witkoff and Jared Kushner are in Doha, and they're going to be holding meetings on various files, including Lebanon, de-escalation of the Strait of Hormuz, the nuclear file, and everything else. But that will be with the Qatari mediators. There's no direct negotiation that will take place between them or the Iranians. And there are no high-profile Iranian dignitaries who are expected here in Doha as well. According to the foreign ministry, these negotiations are ongoing. They've continued on a technical level since that meeting in Lucerne, and they are going to continue until they yield some results. Regarding the Strait of Hormuz, Qatar has reiterated its position that it wants the strait to be a free passage and is hoping that in the next 30 days these demining efforts will take place. I asked him specifically about this deconfliction line that we've been hearing, and here's what the foreign ministry spokesman Majid Al-Ansari told us.
1: There's a channel of communication that was established for that purpose, which has been used in the containment of the escalation that took place in the past couple of days. I won't go into the technical details of how that happens, but I would just say that there is a channel of communication that's been established, and it is in operation. When it comes to regional interaction with Iran, we've always believed in Qatar that regional issues should be solved by regional engagement. And this is exactly what we are pushing for right now in working with our regional partners, discussing with our regional partners how to reach that moment where it is viable and suitable for the countries of the region, including Iran, to sit down together and to put their concerns on the table.
2: And as there have been tensions going back and forth between Iran and regional Gulf countries, the hope here in Qatar is that there is going to be issue resolution on the table rather than in the field. As you heard the spokesman there talk about efforts that are underway to make sure that there is an open line of communication between the Gulf countries and Iran directly as well, and there are the Qataris are in contact with their Gulf partners. So it appears that the back and forth diplomacy is still underway. There is still hope that in the 60-day period there is going to be results that are going to pave the way for permanent peace in the region. Osama bin Javed, Al Jazeera, Doha.
0: Tehran says its delegation in Doha will follow up on the release of frozen Iranian funds. Qatar holds about $12 billion in Iranian assets. Negotiations are underway to release an initial tranche as part of broader talks between Tehran and Washington. Ali Akbar Darini, a researcher at the Tehran-based Center for Strategic Studies, says the US is imposing new conditions despite the agreement.
3: The money was supposed to be released days ago, but the Americans have not honored their commitments. Under Article 11, the Americans are required to release Iran's frozen assets, and it specifies that the funds shall be made fully usable for payment to any beneficiary designated by the Central Bank of Iran. But the Americans are setting conditions, and that is in open violation of the MOU. So Iran is there just to get its money back, and without this happening, there is no reason for Iran to negotiate with the Americans. There will be no phase two, because still we are in phase one of the MOU. But this has nothing to do with the Strait of Hormuz. Why do we have tensions at the Strait of Hormuz? That is because the Americans unilaterally have tried to establish an alternative corridor not approved by Iran.

0: And that is one more violation of the MOU, because Article 5 of the MOU does give Iran the authority to make arrangements for the safe passage of commercial ships through the Strait of Hormuz.
1: Still ahead on Al Jazeera. Ukrainian attacks are causing chaos for Russia's fuel supplies. We'll tell you why shortly. And declining domestic enrollment and fewer international students, why an increasing number of private colleges in the US are shutting down.
2: The latest news.
3: With the ceasefire between the US and Iran now in place, attention is turning to clearing mines in the Strait of Hormuz to restore safe passage for shipping.
2: With detailed coverage.
4: This narrow victory will make it hard for De la Espreya to deliver the sweeping changes he's promising. He will face a divided Congress and a strong opposition
2: from around the world.
5: The war has weakened the economy, leaving some children seek odd jobs to help their families or risk being homeless.
6: The operating currency of the religion was fear. Fear that you might be left behind.
7: Delving into the dark side to reveal how doomsday cults instill fear to exploit and manipulate.
8: It's a very powerful force.
7: Featuring first-hand testimonies from those who escaped their narratives and the lessons that should be heeded.
8: You get the right person in charge of an insane script. The script becomes believable.
7: Apocalypse Maybe, the end of fear on Al Jazeera.

0: You're watching Al Jazeera, a reminder of our top stories this hour. Thousands of anti-immigrant protesters have taken to the streets in multiple cities across South Africa. Many migrants are staying home in fear, and thousands of others have fled after demonstrators said undocumented foreigners must leave by Tuesday. The window to find more survivors in Venezuela is shrinking after last week's two devastating earthquakes. More than 1,700 people have been confirmed dead so far. And Qatar says US envoys Steve Witkoff and Jared Kushner are in Doha, but no meeting's been scheduled with Iranian officials. At a press conference, Foreign Ministry spokesman Majid al-Ansari said American and Iranian delegations will only hold talks with mediators. Nearly 380 people are now known to have died from Ebola in Eastern Democratic Republic of Congo. The number of confirmed cases there has risen to more than 1,300. One of the most difficult battles is ensuring Ebola victims are buried safely while trying to avoid confrontation with grieving families. Catherine Soy reports from Bunia, the city at the epicentre of the outbreak in eastern DRC.
1: The bodies of people who've died from Ebola are still infectious, so these volunteers must be cautious. Any misstep risks infection. Here in Bunia, in eastern DRC, they are called to remove the dead, whether the person had a virus or not.
2: People are dying every day. It makes us afraid. So when someone dies, we report to the Red Cross. We told them to come and help.
1: In normal times, burial preparations would take days because of customs and traditions. The ceremony itself would be attended by many. But today, only a handful of people are here.
3: The family here called the Red Cross to come help bury the body of their loved one. She died at home, but it's not clear whether it was Ebola or not, but everyone has to be extremely careful. So right now, the team is heading to the cemetery for the burial. It has been smooth so far, but it's not the same case when it comes to other areas.
1: Red Cross volunteer Richard Lifungula says he's buried more than 24 people since the outbreak began.
2: When we get to the cemetery, sometimes we are met by hostile people, those who don't understand this disease or the importance of our work.
1: Some people have refused to hand over their dead. They still want to perform rituals like washing, dressing, and touching the deceased

0: they say goodbye. That can't happen now. This incident recently happened in the town of Bungwalo, where Ebola was first detected. Police had to use tear gas to disperse the crowds.
1: A few weeks ago, we had volunteers who have been injured. Both of them had to be evacuated to Kinshasa. This is why the message remained important. We are here to support the community, but this will not be possible if the community is not part of the response.
0: This burial is completed in under 30 minutes. But for the volunteers, there is no time to decompress. They've already been called to pick up another body at an Ebola treatment center. Catherine Soy, Al Jazeera, Bunia, DRC.
2: Senegal's parliament has voted in favour of one of the country's biggest constitutional reform packages in years. The ruling party backed the bill to strengthen parliament, limit some presidential powers, and create a new constitutional court. Nicholas Huck reports from Dhaka.
3: We're outside the National Assembly, and it's inside this building that the constitutional reform law is being debated. Now, look outside. There's a lot of police presence. The roads leading up to the parliament have been cordoned off because the opposition has called for protests. There were heated debates around this new constitutional reform law, with the police even intervening inside the building because some members of the opposition were screaming at the president of the National Assembly, calling him a dictator, saying that this was a constitutional coup. But in fact, this reform of the constitution would give less power to the presidency and more power to the parliament.
4: The National Assembly isn't just a place to register the president's demands. It's a counterpower that ensures laws are well drafted and properly passed and follows up on the nation's public policies through parliamentary oversight.
3: Despite the heated debates inside the National Assembly, well, it will be up to the people outside to decide on how they will be governed, because the Justice Minister has just said that the president will call for a referendum over these constitutional reforms. But no matter what, it has laid to bear the divisions or the crisis between a National Assembly led by Ousmane Sonko and the President of Republic, Jamai Fai. Both men were once allied. Now they seem to be foes. At the heart of it is this constitutional reform. This is Aminata Touré, a former prime minister and former MP, who is against the constitutional reform law as it's presented in parliament.
5: It's changing completely the face of our democratic system and might introduce some, you know, instability element. If the Senegalese want that, they will say, oh, that. They will say yes. If they don't want it, if they want to go by the stability that has been ensured over time, well, they will say no. This is democracy.
3: In a region where there's been a number of coups, it shows that there is a conversation on how people here want democracy to be played out and how it serves the people. Nicholas Hawke, Al Jazeera, Dakar.
2: Russia is facing fuel shortages. Ukrainian attacks have caused long queues at petrol stations and forced Moscow to implement widespread rationing of its oil. And with harvest season fueling demand, authorities are now tightening exports. Yulia Shapovalova reports from Moscow.
6: Following major Ukrainian drone strikes on Russian oil refineries, the country has begun experiencing severe domestic fuel shortages. People are queuing for hours to fill their cars. In some places, supply disruptions have left pumps dry.
7: To tackle the problem, Russia has imposed total bans on gasoline and jet fuel exports, while officials are actively weighing a ban on diesel exports too.
6: It's a period of heavy rationing. Sales throughout the country are often strictly limited from 15 to 50 litres per vehicle, and drivers have to pump fuel strictly into vehicle tanks. Filling petrol canisters is prohibited in many regions due to widespread shortages.
7: Ordinary people are having to do the best they can.
8: I used to be able to refuel every morning, but now I've been driving for 2 hours after my shift and still no success.
9: These are temporary difficulties. We treat the situation with understanding. If necessary, we will switch to bicycles or electric.

0: cars.
1: You're the one working in television. You tell me where we're heading in this country.
2: Russian President Vladimir Putin insists the situation is under control.
3: First and foremost, we have to rapidly and significantly increase production of air defense systems that are most in demand. We must also continue to improve them. We already have those systems. The challenge is to accelerate their production and delivery. Repairs at refineries must be completed more quickly.
4: But with Ukraine unlikely to stop carrying out attacks deeper inside Russia, the country's fuel crisis is unlikely to improve anytime soon. Yulia Shapovalova, Al Jazeera, Moscow.
5: Police in Monaco and neighbouring France are searching for a man suspected of detonating a bomb at a residential building in the city-state. The blast injured three people, including a Ukrainian businessman. Monaco's prosecutor says it's being investigated as an attempted assassination. Local authorities say the suspect fled to France. Monaco's leader, Prince Albert, has condemned what he called a criminal explosion and says the security services have been mobilised. In the US, a new report says nearly a quarter of private colleges and universities are at risk of closing. Declining enrolment is among factors driving financial troubles at many of the institutions, as Kristen Salumi reports.
6: Hampshire is hardly the first private college to close, but it is one of the most noteworthy. Known for its student-driven curriculum, as well as famous alumni like documentary filmmaker Ken Burns, the school recently announced that this year would be its last due to declining enrollment.
7: Devastated that we weren't able to get more support and funding, and schools like this are dying.
6: Hampshire is the latest in a trend. Nearly 300 colleges and universities closed between 2008 and 2023. More have merged or been forced to cut staff and curriculum.
8: Declining birth rates in the United States mean fewer college-aged Americans at a time when more and more of them are questioning the value of a high-priced liberal arts education. And that means less income for schools like this one.
6: The new school in New York recently laid off dozens of faculty and staff to balance its budget. Professors, however, accuse administrators of mismanagement.
9: From the 1970s onward, we have seen less investment from our federal and state governments in our universities. And that's forced our universities and our colleges to make decisions which I think have been really unwise decisions. They've acted more like businesses. They've corporatized themselves. They've pushed the burden of the costs of higher education onto the backs of students.
6: Another problem is fewer international students. Foreign student enrollment in the 2026 spring semester fell by 20% from the year before. That follows the Trump administration's crackdown on campus protests and even deportation of some students. It also imposed visa restrictions for overseas students and slashed grants and research funding. The end result, a changing landscape and uncertain future for higher education. Kristen Salumi, Al Jazeera, New York.
5: Some big teams have been eliminated from the World Cup. Morocco have beaten the Netherlands on penalties to reach the last 16. The African champions edged past the Dutch in a shootout after the game finished in a 1-1 draw. The 2022 semi-finalists will now face co-host Canada in the next round. It's the earliest World Cup exit ever for the Dutch team. Four-time World Cup winners Germany have been knocked out on penalties, missing three in the shootout, which means it's Paraguay who go through to face either France or Sweden in the round of 16. Al Jazeera's Dominic Kane was watching with German fans in Berlin.
10: And that's it. Germany out of the World Cup. Penalty shootout, something that the German team has been good at for decades. 50 years since the last time the Germans were in a penalty shootout, which they did not manage to convert. In the World Cup, this is the first time it's ever happened. And yet, what did happen? German players who had played well throughout the course of the group stage, Kai Havertz, for example, scored a goal in the first game and scored a goal in this game, but when it came to penalties, he could not convert it. Manuel Neuer, he saved some of the penalties, and yet it was not enough. So it means that Paraguay goes through and will take on France or Sweden in the next round. This is dreamland for them. For the Germans, it's a bit of a nightmare, isn't it? What do they do now? What will their manager do now? Dominic Kane, Al Jazeera, Berlin.
5: And finally, Brazil has fought back from a goal down to beat Japan 2-1. Gabriel Martinelli scoring the winning goal. The five-time champions will now play Ivory Coast or Norway next. That's it from me, Anna Burns-Francis. As always, you can find more news on our website, aljazeera.com. We'll be back after Apocalypse Maybe.

With 2 months to go before the Great Tribulation, I decide to give a sermon. The service is held in my basement. The congregation is my neighbor, Paul. I clear my throat and glance at my construction paper. I have jotted down some notes. "How would you," I shout, "like to be covered in boils?" "I wouldn't like that at all," he says. A moment later, I return with Mr. Armstrong's booklet, 1975 in Prophecy, and show Paul the illustration that served as inspiration for my sermon. Beneath it, a caption reads, "Unrepentant human beings will be stricken with excruciatingly painful boils as God destroys the evil works of sinning mankind to bring nations to repentance." "I guess there's no iodine in hell," Paul says.

0: It used to be only a few years back. If anyone talked about the end of the world, he was called sort of a doomsday crackpot. Today, that is not true.
1: I'm a creative writing professor at Emerson College in Boston. When I'm not teaching, I'm writing. My first book is about my years growing up on the south side of Chicago, The World in Flames. My second book begins when I'm 6. It ends when I'm about 16. But I did not want to write that book. I did not want to revisit that part of my life. And yet, as a nonfiction writer, as a memoirist, you have to go where the material leads you, and that was my material.
0: Christ is coming back to this earth to rule all the nations of this world.
1: My parents joined the Worldwide Church of God in the late 50s, early 60s. One reason why they joined was because they were told that everyone who had a physical disability would have it eradicated. My parents both lost their sight in their childhood to accidents. And so when they were told about this church, they were motivated in large part by the possibility of seeing their children for the very first time.
2: The Worldwide Church of God presents Herbert W. Armstrong, internationally recognized ambassador for world peace.
1: The Worldwide Church of God was a church founded by Herbert W. Armstrong in 1933, in which he preached the world would come to an end in 1975. 1972, the world would break out.
3: You're watching Al Jazeera, bringing you some breaking news. The U.S. Supreme Court has ruled against President Donald Trump's order to end birthright citizenship. Now, as guaranteed in the 14th Amendment, citizenship is granted to all persons born or naturalized in the United States. The challenge stemmed from President Donald Trump's executive order seeking to end automatic citizenship for children born in the U.S. to parents who are not U.S. citizens or lawful permanent residents. We're going to be talking about more about this in a moment. Here's Rosalind Jordan to explain.
4: Doing great.
5: Birthright citizenship is simple. You're automatically a citizen of the country where you were born. Only 33 countries, including Canada, Mexico, and Pakistan, offer it.
6: Now we have something else.
5: But being born in the United States has a special allure.

0: President Donald Trump says immigrants are abusing the policy.
1: It wasn't meant for people trying to scam the system and come into the country on a vacation. This was, in fact, it was the same date, the exact same date, the end of the Civil War. It was meant for the babies of slaves, and it's so clean and so obvious.
0: Trump's attempt to restrict birthright citizenship is part of his anti-immigration agenda. In January 2025, Trump banned birthright citizenship for children born to parents who aren't citizens or permanent residents. Immigrant rights groups sued, and on April 1st, the Supreme Court heard the case. Trump's order runs counter to 160 years of legal decisions. The Constitution's 14th Amendment, passed by Congress in 1866, granted formerly enslaved black people birthright citizenship. Quote, all persons born or naturalized in the United States and subject to the jurisdiction thereof are citizens of the United States and of the state wherein they reside. Other laws and high court rulings, including the case of Chinese-American Wong Kim Ark, expanded the 14th Amendment's reach to all people.
2: In 1898, he won his case before the United States Supreme Court, affirming the 14th Amendment that guarantees citizenship to those born on U.S. soil.
0: But at a time when the Trump administration has been detaining or deporting people, even those who are permanent residents or citizens, and is also trying to strip citizenship from naturalized citizens for minor offenses, critics say removing birthright citizenship could fundamentally change the very definition of who is an American. Rosalind Jordan, Al Jazeera, Washington.
3: Let me just remind you of some of the breaking news that we're bringing at the moment. The U.S. Supreme Court's ruled on President Donald Trump's order to end birthright citizenship. That's the outside of the Supreme Court you can see there. It has ordered against it, it's ruled against it. This was one of two of its most anticipated rulings of Donald Trump's presidency, that it was going to produce a ruling on Tuesday. The principle of birthright citizenship stems from the first sentence of the 14th Amendment to the U.S. Constitution. It says all persons born or naturalized in the United States and subject to the jurisdiction thereof are citizens of the United States and the state wherein they reside. Now, the core contention was over the meaning of the phrase subject to the jurisdiction thereof in the 14th Amendment. The administration had argued that the clause means the amendment excludes children of people who are not in the country permanently or lawfully. On the other side, the pressure group, the ACLU, had argued that the clause refers to the physical presence of people born on U.S. soil, not their parents' legal status. Now, Donald Trump had argued that birthright citizenship was a, quote, scam that allowed both wealthy foreigners and undocumented immigrants to exploit the system. But previously, the ACLU had said that ending the practice would create a, quote, permanent subclass of people born in the United States. One of the justices, a liberal justice, Elena Kagan, had said at the time that the administration was seeking to undo a legal tradition that dates back to English common law. Now, the difference between a sweeping ruling on constitutional grounds versus a more tailored one, opinion on the statutory grounds, is a critical one. We don't yet have the details of what this ruling has actually been from the Supreme Court, but just to remind you, the Supreme Court in the U.S. has upheld birthright citizenship and has rejected Donald Trump's proposed limitations. Now, Keiko Fujimori has won Peru's presidential election by one of the narrowest margins in the country's recent history. After years of failed attempts, the daughter of former President Alberto Fujimori is set to take office amid a deeply divided electorate. Mariana Sanchez reports from Lima.
4: A razor-thin result, winning by just over 49,000 votes, 51-year-old Keiko Fujimori secured Peru's presidency. Electoral officials expected to declare the result later on Tuesday.
5: We received this result with great responsibility, especially knowing that our country is practically divided, and we have the great responsibility to listen to both sides.
4: With soaring crime rates across the Andean nation, the leader of the Popular Force Party promised to restore law and order. The daughter of former President Alberto Fujimori

0: said she will govern with a strong fist like her father. The late Fujimori was imprisoned for human rights abuses and corruption. Fujimori also appealed to Peruvians' fears, saying leftist candidate Roberto Sanchez, an heir to former President Pedro Castillo, would impose communism in Peru. Sanchez initially said he would respect the results whoever won, but as votes were contested with Fujimori leading the race, Sanchez claimed electoral fraud. He said many ballots from Peruvians abroad were not digitalized and thus manipulated. Those votes tipped the balance in favor of Fujimori.
1: This is Keiko Fujimori's fourth bid for the presidency. Since 2016, she won a majority of seats in Congress and since then remained as one of the country's most powerful politicians, managing policy through her party's lawmakers.
0: After news of the win, Fujimori sent a message to young Peruvians.
2: One should never give up trying, and throughout life one faces challenges and trials, but with effort and perseverance one can achieve their goals.
0: Given the close result, Fujimori will now govern millions of Peruvians who did not vote for her. But she says she'll listen to everyone. Mariana Sanchez, Al Jazeera, Lima.
3: I want to take you back to that story we were doing earlier, the breaking news, the Supreme Court in the U.S. voting against Donald Trump and supporting birthright citizenship in the United States. Patty Colhane's at the Supreme Court in Washington, D.C., and she's joining us live now. So this, if I understand it correctly, Patty, essentially came down to an interpretation of part of one line.
4: It does. The jurisdiction thereof, that's in the 14th Amendment. It gets a little bit obscure there. I have to say, in all the Supreme Court cases I've covered, this is by far the thickest document deciding birthright. So let's take a step back. This was on Donald Trump's first day in office of his second term. He established an executive order. What he wanted to do was limit birthright citizenship. In essence, that would mean if you were here on a work visa, and you had a baby, that baby was no longer American. If you were here as an undocumented immigrant and you gave birth, the mother gave birth, the father was not an American, then that baby was not American. That would have defied the 14th Amendment, which was established to make sure that the children of freed slaves would be considered Americans. So it was more than 100 years of precedent. The Supreme Court, when they heard this argument, seemed very skeptical. Let's not forget, Donald Trump was the first U.S. sitting president to come and listen to the oral arguments, leaving fairly quickly after he started hearing some dissent. He often claims that the U.S. is the only country that allows birthright citizenship, which means any child born on U.S. soil is in fact an American citizen. That is not the case. There are dozens of countries that do allow birthright citizenship. Still, he tried to limit it. The Supreme Court, in a very strong, again, a very strong decision, simply said, no, you can't. That's against the 14th Amendment.
3: And how does this affect, or do we know yet how this might affect any outstanding cases of where the government has been attempting to repatriate or remove undocumented migrants or birthright, forgive me, those who would come under the definition of birthright citizenship?
4: So far, the government, I don't believe we know of any cases that they've in fact moved to do that, but the Supreme Court under the U.S. Constitution is the final say when it comes to the law of the land. So the law of the land now says that any child born in America, regardless of their parents' immigration status, whether they're here on a student visa, any kind of work visa, if they are born in the U.S., they are American citizens with all the rights that that entails.
3: And talk to us about the significance of this decision coming from the U.S. Supreme Court, which had long been seen as supporting the Trump administration. We seem to have seen a succession of decisions which have gone against the administration. Can you put this into context for us?
4: This is a very, very conservative court, 6-3, and many, three of the justices on the court were appointed by the president himself, and they have sought throughout their terms to, while he's been in office, to really make presidential power far greater. We have seen three cases that come to mind that the court really rebuked the president. The most important, of course, would be the tariffs, his unilateral tariffs that had an impact across the globe. The Supreme Court said he couldn't use the emergency powers to enact those tariffs, although he has other methods to do it. They're just shorter term, temporary, and it limits the amount of percentage of the tariffs he can do. The

0: other one was yesterday, Lisa Cook, the Federal Reserve governor. The president tried to fire her, and the Supreme Court came out and said, well, they did it the wrong way. They didn't do the due process of it, but that it is important that the Federal Reserve remains independent. Now, this is by far going to be the biggest decision that is going to really upset the president, because he has campaigned on this issue, the need to end birthright citizenship. He's called it stupid to have that. Obviously, this was a key priority. He signed it on the first day in office. So this is going to be seen as a major rebuke of the president.
1: Now, if I understand it correctly, this is the end of the term for the Supreme Court. So apart from the other decision that we are expecting with regards, I believe, to transgender athletes, then we aren't going to see any more rulings for the foreseeable future. Am I right in that?
0: No, this was the final day, and we did get the decision on trans athletes upholding a ban that says biological men cannot, males cannot play in girls' sports. That ban was upheld by the court. There was another one today on campaign finance. It makes it a little bit easier for political parties to work, coordinate. That's more on the margins of campaign finance. But really, this was the final decision of the term, the birthright citizenship. And of course, this was the one that everybody was waiting for, because it would have fundamentally changed what it means to be an American.
1: Given the fact you were telling us, Patty, that this was one of the key decisions or key demands that Donald Trump had as soon as he came into office, we're now facing, of course, the midterm elections coming up in November. Can you just give us an indication whether or not this is likely to have any impact on those elections?
0: Probably not. This was Americans tend to vote on economic issues, foreign policy decisions of the Supreme Court. They don't tend to have a huge impact. Now, people who are supportive of this policy may be disappointed in the outcome, but I doubt they'll blame the president. They would blame the Supreme Court. Excuse me. And one of the issues here is because it's a constitutional amendment, so it can be changed. It would just need either Congress to vote to put it to the states to reform that amendment, or to have a constitutional convention. The Constitution is a living, breathing document. It can be changed. The court's just saying the president can't unilaterally change this when it comes to birthright citizenship. As far as is this going to be a huge campaign issue, probably not. If you look at poll after poll, Americans are upset about affordability, the economy, the price of gas, the war in Iran. That will be driving people to the polls. The fact that the president could not end birthright citizenship is probably not going to be in their top 10 list.
1: Patty, I appreciate you giving us that context. Patty Culhane there, the Supreme Court in Washington. Thank you so much. Well, to Sudan now, where the paramilitary Rapid Support Forces has intensified drone strikes on El Obeid in North Kordofan State. The city is controlled by the Sudanese army, which the RSF has been fighting since April 2023. The group has laid a near total siege in the city, leading to a humanitarian crisis. Heba Morgan reports from the capital, Khartoum.
2: This is what a recent RSF drone strike did to a house in the city of El Obeid in Sudan's North Kordofan state. At least 8 people lost their lives in this attack, adding to the many others who've been killed in RSF drone strikes as the paramilitary group targets El Obeid, which is controlled by the Sudanese army.
3: We heard the strike around the corner, and then it hit our neighbor's house. We came running and found them alive and got them out. Then the owner of the house and 2 others entered to bring the car keys. That's when the 3rd strike happened. People started gathering, and then the 4th strike came. 8 people were killed. The 9th was pulled from under a car, badly injured.
2: El Obeid, capital of North Kordofan, is important to both sides of the conflict. It's about 400 kilometers from the capital, Khartoum, which the army regained control of last year. And to its west is the Darfur region, where the RSF is in charge. Controlling El Obeid for the army means keeping Khartoum safe, but also being able to launch an offensive to retake Darfur. For the RSF, the city's control means a tighter grip on the western region and brings it closer to the capital. The RSF has been trying to take control of El Obeid since the start of the war with the army in 2023. But in the past weeks, it's increased its use of drones, with its targets going beyond just the army base to include residential areas as well as fuel supplies. That's created fuel shortages in the city. The constant strikes have also affected water supplies in the city, where about 500,000 people are living. Lines like these have become common. Here, water pumps are operated using small generators to reduce the scarcity.
4: We suffer because of the water issue. We wake up at 3 and leave the kids alone, and sometimes they go to school without having tea because there's no water. We wait until 10 and sometimes come out with only 2 jerry cans of water. We can't rely on the tankers that come to the district. They fill a jerry can for nearly a dollar. Here it's 10 cents for a full jerry can.
2: International humanitarian groups say the RSF is trying to impose a full blockade on the city before launching an offensive, and that's raising fears for the hundreds of thousands there. The groups say an RSF offensive on Al-Lubayyid will result in a bloodbath similar to what happened in Al-Fashir, where thousands were killed last October after an RSF siege.
5: It's not just the 500,000 people living in Al-Ubayyid, but there are also about 200,000 displaced people from other parts of Kurdufan who've sought refuge in the city, who are now at risk of being caught in the RSF attacks. People in Al-Ubayyid say they're looking to the government and the army leadership here in Khartoum to end the drone strikes by the RSF so they can return to living their lives normally. Hiba Morgan, Al Jazeera, Khartoum.
1: Okay, more on that breaking news now. The U.S. Supreme Court ruling against President Donald Trump's challenge to birthright citizenship. Joining us is Alan Orr. He's the former president of the American Immigration Lawyers Association. He's in Tampa in Florida. We appreciate you being with us on Al Jazeera, so thank you very much indeed. Let me ask you, first of all, about how significant you believe this is. Unfortunately, we've lost connection to Alan. We will try and get him back in the next few hours or so. Well, let's move on to Sudan now, where the paramilitary Rapid Support Forces has intensified drone strikes on El Obeid State in North Kordofan. Let's move on further. U.S. colleges are in crisis. Changing economics and changing expectations are leading many young people to rethink whether they, the colleges, still present the path to success. The cost of higher education and the emergence of AI are both playing a major role in the shift of public opinion. John Hendren reports from California.
6: At American universities, tuition is rising at astronomical rates, just as enrollment is on a steady decline. For small universities and students alike, that is a recipe for an uncertain future.
7: To curb soaring university costs, many American students are attending less expensive community colleges, now seeing rising enrollment. Matt Cortez says he's saving $80,000 by attending Santa Monica College for the first 2 years.
8: I believe if you don't really get a scholarship, it can really outweigh the benefits of going.
7: The average annual cost of university in the United States for the academic year ending in 2026 is nearly $19,000. With room and board, it's over $24,000, the price of a new Toyota Corolla, each year. Average yearly tuition at public colleges costs about $10,000. At a private college, $39,000, the price of a fully loaded Mustang Fastback. From 2006 to 2026, the average annual cost of college tuition and fees rose 93%. Those figures have Dominique JJ discussing options with her daughter in high school. Yeah.
9: My hope is that we'll get a scholarship. So I'm trying not to, I think about the money, but between savings and scholarship, I think I've been anticipating that and also choosing schools that are in our budget.
7: The unemployment rate for recent college graduates reached 5.7% in late 2025, compared to about 4% for all workers. A report by the U.S. Senate Labor Committee warns that is likely to grow worse, with a tsunami of job losses due to artificial intelligence expected to cost the U.S. more than 100 million positions over the next decade. That could especially be true in fields that were most promising before the AI boom.
10: You're seeing the employment of recent computer science graduates fall off a cliff from a lot of programs. If you rewind, 4 years ago, what would we tell young people for a secure career, learn to code.

0: might be heading off a demographic cliff. But even if they can avoid that, they say, the current rate of rise in tuitions is simply unsustainable. John Hendren, Al Jazeera, Santa Monica, California.
1: I'm going to be back in a couple of minutes with more of today's stories, including the breaking news about the U.S. Supreme Court ruling against President Donald Trump's challenge to birthright citizenship. I'm Rob Matheson. Stay with us on Al Jazeera.
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3: Once hailed as salvation, has technology instead ensnared us in fear?
4: Doom is the rise of anxiety.
5: Overwhelmed, loss of agency.
3: Apocalypse Maybe unravels how online hopes and fears shape our existence.
5: The utility of the information that you're receiving becomes smaller and smaller.
6: Oh my God, you mean my fate is dependent on the health of the planet? Yes.
3: Okay, Doomer, on Al Jazeera.
7: A poisonous secret in France's colonial past. The widespread illegal use of chemical weapons during the Algerian War of Independence.
8: En fait, je vais vous dire, c'était la mode empirique, artisanale. On en cramait un maximum pour être sûr de l'effet.
7: Algeria, Toxic Colonization. Episode 1, The Silent Caves, on Al Jazeera.
9: Investigative journalism.
10: The army going from door to door here. They're trying to find out if these houses hold any more captives.
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13: 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On Al Jazeera.

0: Hello, I'm Rob Matheson. This is the News Hour live from Doha, coming up in the next 60 minutes. The U.S. Supreme Court rules against President Donald Trump's executive order restricting who becomes an American citizen at birth. Thousands protest across South Africa demanding undocumented migrants leave the country.
1: In Gaza City, from where we will bring you part three from our series of Gaza promises and realities. Today, we look at how Israel's genocidal war has deprived Palestinians of their privacy, their identities, and even their funeral rights.
0: And also ahead this hour, a warning that Venezuela's health system is facing a significant strain after last week's powerful earthquakes. And Morocco beat the Netherlands on penalties to reach the round of 16 at the World Cup. In a major decision in the past hour, the United States Supreme Court has just ruled against President Donald Trump's executive order limiting automatic citizenship. As guaranteed under the 14th Amendment, U.S. citizenship is granted to all persons born or naturalized in the United States. Trump had sought to end automatic citizenship for children born to parents in the country illegally or on temporary visas. His earlier executive order was blocked by lower courts, sending the case to the nation's highest court. Patty Culhane is at the Supreme Court in Washington, D.C. She's joining us live. This was a much-anticipated ruling by the court. Just talk us through what's been going on.
2: It is, and I have to say, it is the thickest Supreme Court decision that I have ever read. It is a 5.5-4 decision because Justice Kavanaugh said that he disagreed that it went against the 14th Amendment, but that it did violate the statute putting in place the 14th Amendment. So, in essence, the Supreme Court is now saying anyone born in the United States, whether you're born to undocumented immigrants, whether you're born to people on a student visa, a work visa, a tourist visa, you are still a U.S. citizen. The Chief Justice, John Roberts, wrote, "The framers of the 14th Amendment extended that promise to every freeborn person in the land. We keep that promise today." Now, this was very much a central issue to the president, Donald Trump. He signed that executive order on his very first day in office of his second term. He came to the

0: Supreme Court, the first ever sitting president to do that, to hear arguments. He left when they started to say some critical things about his executive order. I've been checking on social media. He has been posting about the previous two cases that the Supreme Court issued this morning, but so far no reaction from him yet, unless it's happened in the last 30 seconds, on birthright citizenship. So again, this was a huge case before the Supreme Court. They waited till their final day of this session, the very last decision, to issue it, but now the law of the land stays what it has been for more than 100 years. If you are born in the U.S., you are an American.
1: Patty, you were saying that this was something that was central to Donald Trump. It was one of the first orders that he put in place, or attempted to put in place, in the early part of his presidency. What does this mean for Donald Trump?
0: Well, it means that the Supreme Court has blocked him yet again. They did that on tariffs as well, and they did that on the independence of the Federal Reserve. As far as immigration, that was one of the key reasons that U.S. President Donald Trump is now president again, because he said he would crack down on immigration, and voters in poll after poll said they wanted to see that crackdown happen. What's happened since is the crackdown has extended beyond what he initially said, which would be people in the country without a documents that commit a crime. Now they are going after people who have been living in this country without committing a crime for decades. Poll after poll shows that more Americans are turning against the president on immigration, which used to be one of the things he got the highest marks for. The majority of Americans are now saying he's gone too far. Now, will this have a huge impact on the U.S. midterms? Unlikely, because if you talk to voters, the thing they care about most is what they call an affordability crisis in the United States.
1: Patty, thank you so much. Patty Culhane there in Washington, D.C., outside the Supreme Court. Rosalind Jordan has more on the debate over birthright citizenship.
2: Doing great.
3: Birthright citizenship is simple. You're automatically a citizen of the country where you were born. Only 33 countries, including Canada, Mexico, and Pakistan, offer it.
4: Now we have something else.
3: But being born in the United States has a special allure. And President Donald Trump says immigrants are abusing the policy.
5: It wasn't meant for people trying to scam the system and come into the country on a vacation. This was, in fact, it was the same date, the exact same date, the end of the Civil War. It was meant for the babies of slaves, and it's so clean and so obvious.
3: Trump's attempt to restrict birthright citizenship is part of his anti-immigration agenda. In January 2025, Trump banned birthright citizenship for children born to parents who aren't citizens or permanent residents. Immigrant rights groups sued, and on April 1st, the Supreme Court heard the case. Trump's order runs counter to 160 years of legal decisions. The Constitution's 14th Amendment, passed by Congress in 1866, granted formerly enslaved black people birthright citizenship. Quote, all persons born or naturalized in the United States and subject to the jurisdiction thereof are citizens of the United States and of the state wherein they reside. Other laws and high court rulings, including the case of Chinese American Wong Kim Ark, expanded the 14th Amendment's reach to all people.
6: In 1898, he won his case before the United States Supreme Court, affirming the 14th Amendment that guarantees citizenship to those born on U.S. soil.
3: But at a time when the Trump administration has been detaining or deporting people, even those who are permanent residents or citizens, and is also trying to strip citizenship from naturalized citizens for minor offenses, critics say removing birthright citizenship could fundamentally change the very definition of who is an American. Rosalind Jordan, Al Jazeera, Washington.
1: Thousands of people have taken to the streets in multiple cities across South Africa, calling for undocumented foreigners to leave the country. It's the culmination of weeks of protests organized by citizen-led groups with the backing of some opposition political parties. They've set an unofficial June 30th deadline for all undocumented foreigners to leave. They blame them for high unemployment and rising crime and increasing pressure on public services.
7: So as it is, we want government

0: to treat illegal immigration in South Africa as an invasion of the country. And we want government to start massive deportation of illegal immigrants. We want government to take this matter seriously.
1: Well, thousands of foreign nationals, mainly from other African countries, have left South Africa in recent weeks. Nigeria and Ghana have repatriated nearly 2,000 people. On Monday, makeshift camps were set up in the port city of Durban, where mainly Malawian migrants gathered to leave the country. Now, Hari Matasi is in Johannesburg, and that's where some of those protests have been held.
2: South African protesters were saying that they want all undocumented foreigners to leave the country. They're saying that these foreigners who don't have papers are taking away jobs, and they're blaming them for the high crime rate in the country. Throughout most of the day, it was tense. There were lots of protests. But now it's the end of the day. Things are calmer. The mood has changed. People are now coming out onto the street, people who were hiding for most of the day. These are mainly foreign nationals, foreign African nationals in this neighborhood who couldn't come out and do their shopping because of the protests. But now the protests are over, it's end of the day, so people are assessing the damage. The protesters earlier came down this street, then they came to this building, which a lot of foreigners from other African countries lived. They picked up rocks, they threw the rocks into the window, breaking several windows here, and they were telling the foreigners in this building that you need to leave, you are taking our jobs, this is not over, we are coming back. The foreigners living in this building said that they were scared, they didn't know what to do, some of them hid under their beds until the protesters left. And they say that they feel that this is a recurring problem, where whenever South Africans feel there's a problem with unemployment or crime, it's the foreigners who get blamed.
1: We're joined now by William Baloyi. He's the deputy spokesperson for the South African government. He's joining us from Pretoria. Sir, we're very grateful to you for being with us on Al Jazeera. Thank you very much indeed. The government, I understand, is saying that it rejects this unofficial deadline for migrants and unofficial foreigners to leave. Does the government also have a position with regard to the idea that migrants are to blame for the problems?
3: Let me first thank you very much for hosting us, but also to say that we had marches, and we welcome the fact that most of the participants rejected violence, they rejected vigilantism, they rejected intimidation, and also they rejected looting and damage to property. And that is the message that government has been saying, that in exercising your democratic right to march and raise issues, don't be involved in violence. And those marches went peacefully. Secondly, the 30th of June was never a date communicated or sanctioned by government. It was a date sanctioned or communicated by some of the leaders of the community people that were marching. And from a government point of view, we wanted all other people to be allowed to go through their daily chores as possible. And it was a normal working day. However, that doesn't mean we don't recognize what the marchers were saying. They have submitted petitions and memorandums, which we will be looking at and responding. But we have already decided as government that on quarterly basis, we will be giving an update of what government is doing in terms of making sure that people are legalized and people are not exploited, because that is one of the reasons that people that are not legal or not having legal papers are hired and exploited by employers that don't even pay them a living wage. And as such, it appears that there is competition for scarce resources.
1: I would imagine that trying to get people who are undocumented the right papers is going to take a tremendous amount of time. And nevertheless, we've seen on the streets of South Africa the level of anger that people have with regard certainly to high unemployment, rising crime and pressure in public services, but also the fact that they are blaming people who are undocumented foreigners. And one would imagine there is still going to be a risk that until those people do get papers, they are going to be targeted, possibly, by protests like this in the future.
3: Yeah, actually, firstly, as the government, we are intensifying our efforts against criminality. We're intensifying our efforts against corruption, human trafficking, labor exploitation, and all forms of illegality that people are associating with irregular migration. But however, in making sure that people are documented, we are streamlining our process. We are automating our process. We have actually started by moving the offices of asylum seekers to the ports of entry and to make sure that their process of applying is facilitated. Previously, you would enter through the country and only get processed once you are inside the country. And that was what was causing some of the increase in terms of illegal migrants coming in.
1: At the same time, the problems that I outlined before still remain, don't they? The high unemployment, the rising crime pressure in public services. There have been allegations of government corruption as well. What is the government going to be doing in order to be able to deal with those issues so that people who are waiting in this system that you're describing to get their paperwork will at least feel some degree of safety?
3: We have a 5-point plan announced by the president. Firstly, we are working very closely with the neighboring countries to make sure that there is that understanding of improving legality, but secondly, also to improve their economies because most of the people that are flocking into South Africa are what you can call economic migrants because of South Africa, obviously. It's a better country in terms of its economic strength in the region and in the continent. But we also need those skills from neighboring countries. What is supposed to happen is to make sure that they go through the legal processes. And secondly, we have already suspended, and also others have already been charged, especially the officials that were encouraging the movement through the borders of people by just being involved in some corrupt activities and then
1: Sir,
3: allowing
1: let
3: them
1: me just break
3: into
1: in
3: the
1: there because
3: country.
1: I want to
3: Not
1: come back
3: only
1: to my
3: that.
1: I apologize for interrupting, but I do want to come back to my original question,
3: No
1: which
3: problem.
1: was to talk about the core elements that are the root cause of these protests that we're seeing: high unemployment, rising crime and pressure on public services. Now, these are problems that are shared by countries all over the world. What I'm asking you is that given the fact that we're seeing the protests on the streets of South Africa as a result of this and undocumented foreigners are being blamed for it, what is the government going to be doing in order to address those issues?
3: No, thank you very much. Yes, the issue of high unemployment is one of the issues that it's facing most South Africans, but not only South Africans, also the neighboring countries. But from a South African point of view, we have been doing a lot of investment conferences where we were looking at how to attract more investment into the country. But secondly, we have put more effort into improving the small scale businesses. When people are involved in small scale private businesses, they can then survive. Unlike a situation where people have to wait to be employed by government. But at the same time, you need to create a conducive environment for people to be able to do business on the ground. That conducive environment includes fighting crime. It includes also ridding your level of government of corruption so that people can be able to access without having to be involved in some corrupt activities to access their opportunities, but also for people to be able to run their own small businesses without fearing that they will be subjected to crime. And those are some of the issues that we are tackling head on as a government.
1: William Baloyi, he's the deputy spokesperson for the South African government. Sir, we appreciate you being with us on Al Jazeera. Thank you very much indeed. Qatar says U.S. envoys Jared Kushner and Steve Witkoff are in Doha to meet mediators, but there will be no high-level talks between the U.S. and Iran. Tehran and Washington signed a memorandum of understanding earlier this month to end hostilities. And since then, however, both sides have traded strikes after Iran targeted vessels in the Strait of Hormuz.
4: They are not here for direct negotiations with the Iranians or related meetings, as we have made clear in the past that the high-level meetings will only happen with the technical meetings. Are producing results for them to take place, and the technical meetings are ongoing between the parties. Whether they are direct or indirect, it keeps moving in and out, you know, according to the logistics of it and the discussions and the way they are progressing. But I can confirm that the technical meetings are still happening, and the mediators are working as go-betweens between the parties in the time being. We're not expecting any high-level Iranian officials at the moment, but as I said, the technical meetings are ongoing as since Luzern, and they haven't stopped since then.
1: Now we can speak now to Alexander Khuzestano. He's a military and diplomatic analyst. Very good to have you back on Al Jazeera. Thank you very much indeed. The centre of all of this, of course, is the Memorandum of Understanding, and there appears to be confusion on both sides, or a misinterpretation, or a choosing to interpret it a different way. How much of a problem do you think is the nature of the language that was in the Memorandum of Understanding that has led to the issues that we're seeing at the moment?
5: Don't believe in coincidences, and given that this memorandum of understanding was under so much pressure to be drafted and signed, I don't think that's by chance that the memorandum is vague and can be confusing in its interpretation. I think this is some form of leeway that both parties wanted to have in order to push the more stringent aspects of technical negotiations into later discussion, and it probably has to do also with the mediators that have been able to babysit the two parties into negotiating this particular memorandum of understanding. And the region itself, Pakistan, Turkey, all of these parties that have more or less mediated the memorandum of understanding to have this shape and being signed, have demonstrated immense wisdom into their approach to get these two parties to even talk, because we know for a long period of time there was an informal ceasefire, and over again these flare-ups of strikes between the parties starting April 8 all the way to the point of this memorandum of understanding. And even so, after, we still see that the two parties are trying to go head-to-head in the military side of things. So yes, there is difficulty into understanding exactly what each side wanted to understand in that writing there in the memorandum of understanding. But at the end, it's important that this memorandum of understanding exists and dozed off the flame of this active war. Now the more substantive talks will have to doze out the actual fire, which can get reignited. We have to be aware of that.
1: Yeah, ahead of those substantive talks that you mentioned, of course, we're seeing certainly over the last 24, 48 hours or so, we've seen Iran take significant action in the Strait of Hormuz, for example. We know that Iran regards that as a significant piece of leverage that it has in the world, not just in relation to these talks. Has this left room, the vagueness of the wording, has it left room for either side, but particularly Iran in this case, to be able to push the boundaries as far as it possibly can, ahead of the substantive talks in which things are actually set in stone?
5: I think yes, and I think the timeline there, the 60 days, is actually not necessarily that much relevant, because we know there's a mention there that both parties can extend this period of 60 days that they given to themselves to negotiate a very comprehensive and final deal in relation to the war on Iran and any other situation of war that should not ever happen afterwards. So trying to get a consistent deal, given the history between these two parties, in 60 days is something that it's close to impossible. And we do see that both parties are not necessarily looking forward to actually getting this deal and getting this discussion as fast as possible. I'm not saying they don't want them. They don't want them as fast as possible. Probably to some extent that the situation right now favors to some extent both parties, given the alternative, which was this active phase of war and then an informal ceasefire in which the both US and Iran were trying to push military action one onto the other and also on the region.
1: Yeah. Alexander Khuzestano, we appreciate it as always. Thank you very much.
5: Thank you so much.
1: Well, the World Health Organization is warning Venezuela's healthcare system is under significant strain following last week's twin earthquakes. Hospitals are among the buildings that have been damaged. Many healthcare workers are missing. Venezuela's healthcare system was already under severe strain before the earthquakes, following years of economic collapse. The WHO is now warning that

0: Housing displaced people could become hotspots for disease outbreaks.
1: The shelters and the displaced population also face an elevated health risk due to the low pre-event vaccination coverage and the currently limited access to vaccines. The temporary shelters have been established, including a baseball stadium in La Guaira and 5 sites in Caracas. But to give a bit more, just an example of a situation, the missing healthcare workers create a gap too. Several healthcare workers in La Guaira remain missing, including the official responsibles for the entire maternal care pathway in the area. That means there's immediately created a critical gap in obstetric care.
0: Rescue teams are still searching for survivors, but the window to find people alive under the rubble is closing 6 days after the earthquakes. More than 1,700 people have been confirmed dead. Tens of thousands remain missing. Norris Soto is joining us live from the capital, Caracas. And we've got to remember, of course, that whilst the death toll is very significant, there are many more people who are still alive, who have managed to survive the earthquakes, and yet they have lost their homes, they've lost their places of business. Just talk us through how people are coping in the days after the earthquakes.
2: Well, Venezuelans are coping the best they can. Some Venezuelans have come back to work on other parts of the city. Let's remember that I'm standing on the ground zero of the earthquake in Caracas. This is Chacao municipality. And the contrast is very, very startling, because you see parts of the city and people trying to get back to work because Venezuelans cannot afford the luxury of not working due to the ongoing economic crisis. But then you see the ground zero and the disaster, and you see the families here camping outside the buildings that collapsed in the capital. They are trying to find their loved ones, and here they are coping in a different way. It's psychiatrists and psychologists, volunteers, that are basically helping people coping with the situation. Even some people had to be sedated, mostly the elderly, because the emotional collapse is so deep and so total that they needed help, medical help, in another way. And some other people are volunteering, even as they are refugees themselves, as they lost their homes, they're volunteering other people in the same situation, and even trying to volunteer to remove the debris, the rubble. So you see that there are very different ways of coping with the situation, and talks a lot about the resilience of the Venezuelan people.
0: Norris, thank you very much indeed. Norris Soto there talking to us from Caracas. More news to come here on Al Jazeera, including the latest in our special series, Gaza, Promises and Reality.
3: A story about war beyond destruction and what happens when an entire city loses the ability to close the door. I'm Hani Mahmoud, and this is A City Without a Privacy.
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6: Holding the powerful to account as we examine the U.S.'s role in the world. On Al Jazeera.
7: In this world, some children grow up surrounded by family, while others grow up learning how to live without one. 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Across 15 countries, Hands for Charity stands beside orphans, offering support that truly changes lives. 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

0: Court has ruled against President Donald Trump's executive order limiting automatic citizenship. As guaranteed under the 14th Amendment, U.S. citizenship is granted to all persons born or naturalized in the United States. Thousands of protesters have taken to the streets across South Africa calling for undocumented migrants to leave the country. They blame foreigners for high unemployment and crime, and they're demanding that they leave the country by June 30th. The World Health Organization is warning Venezuela's healthcare system is under significant strain following last week's double earthquakes. Hospitals are among the thousands of damaged buildings, and many healthcare workers are missing. More than 1,700 people are confirmed dead. Nearly 380 people are now known to have died from Ebola in Eastern Democratic Republic of Congo. The number of confirmed cases there has risen to more than 1,300. One of the biggest challenges facing health workers is ensuring that Ebola victims are buried safely while avoiding confrontations with grieving families. Catherine Sawyer reports from Bunia, the city at the epicenter of the outbreak in Eastern DRC.
1: The bodies of people who've died from Ebola are still infectious, so these volunteers must be cautious. Any misstep risks infection. Here in Bunia, in Eastern DRC, they're called to remove the dead, whether the person had a virus or not.
2: People are dying every day. It makes us afraid. So when someone dies, we report to the Red Cross. We told them to come and help.
1: In normal times, burial preparations would take days because of customs and traditions. The ceremony itself would be attended by many. But today, only a handful of people are here.
3: The family here called the Red Cross to come help bury the body of their loved one. She died at home, but it's not clear whether it was Ebola or not, but everyone has to be extremely careful. So right now, the team is heading to the cemetery for the burial. It has been smooth so far, but it's not the same case when it comes to other areas.
1: Red Cross volunteer Richard Lifungula says he's buried more than 24 people since the outbreak began.
2: When we get to the cemetery, sometimes we are met by hostile people, those who don't understand this disease or the importance of our work.
1: Some people have refused to hand over their dead. They still want to perform rituals like washing, dressing, and touching the deceased as they say goodbye. That can't happen now. This incident recently happened in the town of Bungwalo, where Ebola was first detected. Police had to use tear gas to disperse the crowds.
4: A few weeks ago, we had volunteers who have been injured. Both of them had to be evacuated to Kinshasa. This is why the message remained important. We are here to support the community, but this will not be possible if the community is not part of the response.
1: This burial is completed in under 30 minutes. But for the volunteers, there is no time to decompress. They've already been called to pick up another body at an Ebola treatment center. Catherine Soy, Al Jazeera, Bunia, DRC.

0: Israel's bombs have killed more than 73,000 Palestinians in Gaza. The relentless airstrikes have destroyed buildings and homes and hospitals. Nearly the entire population of more than 2 million people live in overcrowded and dangerous conditions. But there's another cost to Israel's genocidal war. On day three of our special series, Gaza, Promises and Reality, we're looking at the impact on society itself. It's over to Hind Khadri and the team in Gaza.
1: Welcome to our special coverage live from Gaza City. I'm at Al-Yarmouk camp, where hundreds of families live in very difficult conditions. Before the genocide, the people who are camped here lived normal lives. They went to work and school. They were part of a community. But Israel's war is destroying the social fabric of Gaza. Palestinians are being deprived of their health, their identities, and even

0: funeral rites. Privacy has become another casualty of war on Gaza. For hundreds of thousands of displaced families, even the most intimate moments have become public. My colleague Hani Mahmoud meets some of the Palestinians trying to find a moment of solitude in overcrowded tents.
1: They are newly engaged. But instead of planning a future together in private, they are searching for a quiet corner in a crowded displacement camp. Even the simplest conversations are difficult here.
2: We're trying to get to know each other better, even if only a little. We live far apart and only see each other twice a week, and that affects the process of getting to know each other.
1: This is what a home looks like now for many in Gaza. Not a room with walls and a door, but a shared space divided by hanging sheets, thin blankets, or sometimes nothing at all.
2: In terms of space, there simply isn't any. There is no furniture, no proper tent, no real place of our own. The whole family is gathered in one space.
1: Often, several families share the single classroom, tent, or damaged room. Changing clothes, disciplining children, arguing with a loved one, all of it happens in full view of strangers.
3: Whenever you want to talk about anything, everyone can hear you. You can't communicate freely with your spouse or your family. You can't properly teach your children. Even daily disagreements, discussions, and arguments become public.
1: For women and girls, the loss of a privacy brings added hardship. Makeshift partitions offer little protection. Selma is asking her husband to make sure no one is around so she can go to the toilet. Simple acts requires careful timing and improvisation. After spending hours searching for food and water, Muhammad returns exhausted. He tries to cool off with a quick shower. But even then, he's not alone.
4: There is no privacy for a person with their wife and children. Between you and your neighbor, there is only a curtain. One of the most disturbing things about displacement is that even your bathroom is no longer private.
1: War not only destroys buildings, it reshapes how people live together. Here in Gaza, overcrowding has erased the boundaries between shared and a private life, leaving families to navigate for survival in spaces never meant to hold so many people. For many here, life plays out in full view of others. What has been lost is not only shelter, but dignity, intimacy, and solitude. Hani Mahmoud, Al Jazeera, from Gaza City, Palestine.
0: It's not only the fact that the humanitarian situation is deteriorating, but also the fact that there's zero safety, despite the fact that ceasefire. We're going to have Nirmin again, where she's going to tell us about an incident that took place with her sister as she was shot by an Israeli bullet as she was inside this camp where we are here today. Nirmin, can you tell me more about the incident? What happened? What was your sister doing? And what the safety concerns are?
5: I want to talk about something that happened a few days ago. My sister was going to charging points. She wanted to charge her phone. Accidentally, the gunshot came random gunshot, and she was injured badly. Now she cannot walk normally. She using walker to walk. My other sister was sleeping in the tent, and the gunshot came over her head. Without anything, she can be killed in a few moments when we are eating or laughing. A random gunshot killing every person here.
0: And Nirmin, it's almost night. In the next couple of hours, this is going to be dark. And you said that night is very scary here in the camp?
5: Yeah, actually, it was a very big problem here that night here. We cannot have lights because there is no proper equipment here. People or elderly people, especially when they want to go to the bathroom, maybe fall, maybe injured by stones. Night here, also mothers, when they want to see their children at night, they cannot see them properly. Dogs here.

0: are published very wide and they enter the tents, no one can see them. So you can wake up and see the dog in your face. That's very scary.
1: And Nermin, what is your wish, or what is something you wish for every single day?
0: I said before that home. Home, when you are in home, gunshot cannot be, you cannot be injured sudden. When you are home, you the dog cannot enter your home. So safety, food, everything was appropriate for us is extended here.
1: Thank you so much. Thanks for talking to us, and thanks for giving us your time. Thousands of Palestinians and people who lost passports and ID documents in the war are struggling to replace them. It's affecting their opportunities to travel or access banking and other services. My colleague Tariq Abu Azzoum has more from Deir al-Balah.
2: Khulut Toman thought updating her ID card would help her regain access to her bank account. Instead, it opened another chapter in Gaza's growing identity crisis. More than 2 years of war and destruction have crippled Gaza's civil registry system. Many Palestinians lost their official documents while fleeing Israeli bombardment. Others are now discovering that newly issued papers are not fully recognized outside Gaza. Khulud updated her identification documents through Gaza's Interior Ministry, but many banks linked to the Palestinian Monetary Authority reportedly reject IDs issued after October 7, 2023. Without recognition, she cannot activate her account or receive her salary.
3: I was hoping to open an account at the bank, but the teller told me your ID is too old. We do not accept any IDs issued during the war. How am I supposed to receive my salary?
2: For Mohammed Al-Farra, the crisis is blocking his future. The 20-year-old student was accepted to study at university in Egypt. His passport was issued in Ramallah before the war, but Israel's restrictions on the movement of documents into and out of Gaza prevented him from receiving the original copy. Now he waits with only a digital version, meaning he's unable to travel through the Rafah crossing into Egypt if and when Israel eases restrictions.
4: I'm worried that when the crossing opens, I still won't have my passport, which could prevent me from leaving Gaza to continue my education. Imagine finally getting the chance you've been hoping for, only to realize you can't leave.
2: Officials say the destruction of government infrastructure and restrictions on the civil registry system have created a legal and humanitarian vacuum affecting nearly every aspect of civilians' lives.
5: There are ongoing factional and tribal efforts to pressure the relevant authorities, including the Ministry of Interior, to recognize IDs issued in Qatar. However, we are still facing serious challenges, and it appears that this issue is closely tied to the current political situation and the administrative vacuum created by the war.
2: For many Palestinians, the war has also left their identity suspended between paperwork, politics and uncertainty.
6: This passport and this ID card are supposed to prove identity, but for thousands of Palestinians today in Gaza, they no longer guarantee access to travel, banking or basic services. Many here fear the documents are losing the meaning they once carried. Tariq Abu Azzoum, Al Jazeera, Deir al-Balah, Palestine.
1: That's all from me, Hind Al-Khudri, and the team here in Gaza. On Wednesday, we'll be looking at the humanitarian crisis across the Strip. For now, it's back to Doha.
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8: Thank you, Rob. Well, Norway and Ivory Coast are about to meet in the last 32. Erling Haaland will be back in action for this first ever meeting of the two countries.
9: Frank assessments.
10: The Board of Peace was not put in place to bring peace to the world, to liberate the Palestinian people. None of those things exist in all the literature that was put forward about the Board of Peace.
9: Informed opinions.
11: Don't you think that North Korea has proven that if you do have nuclear weapons, that the United States won't mess with you?
12: Absolutely. We see that demonstrated in North Korea and negatively in the case of Libya with Gaddafi, who was ousted after abandoning his nuclear program.
9: Inside Story on Al Jazeera. We'll be right back.
13: The biggest FIFA World Cup in history is at the knockout stage. As the goals fly in and the race for the golden boot hots up, 32 teams remain, but every match is now do or die as nations chase football's ultimate prize. With reporters across Mexico, Canada, the United States,
14: to the knockout round
13: and beyond.
15: Who's your favourite French players?
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15: about us
13: as they unfold. 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

0: Saibari. Up against Zurbrugen. It's Saibari! Morocco continue to write page after page in this incredible journey.
1: Hello there, I'm Andy Richardson. Morocco down the Dutch to reach the last 16, but that wasn't the only heavyweight defeat. Four-time champions Germany failed again, stunned in a penalty shootout by Paraguay. We'll have reaction from Berlin. Brazil leave it late to end Japan's hopes as they stay on course for a sixth world title. Plus,
2: these boys have just returned from their first ever international tournament. I'm Jessica Washington in Jakarta, and I'll share how football is changing their lives.
1: Now, Morocco have come through a big test of their World Cup credentials, beating the Netherlands on penalties. Cody Gakpo put the Dutch ahead midway through the second half in Monterrey. That looks set to be the winner until the 2022 semi-finalists equalised in added time. Issa Diop with that goal. And the match finished in a 1-1 draw. In the shootout, the Netherlands missed three spot kicks and their keeper even helped one over the line for Morocco there. Ismaïl Saibari sealed the 3-2 shootout win. Morocco move on to a last 16 tie with co-hosts Canada.
3: It's clear that for a few years now, Morocco and Moroccan players believe in themselves. The supporters also believe it's possible. Morocco has gained everybody's respect now. It's not because of what we've said. We've now shown it.
4: We fought until the end. We did everything what was in our power. Of course, it was not our best game, but we have to acknowledge. But at the moment, we are very frustrated. That's all I can say.
1: Well, those are the scenes outside the stadium in Monterrey for the Dutch. It's a second straight World Cup exit in a penalty shootout. 4 years ago, remember, they were beaten by Argentina in the quarterfinals. Morocco have somewhat happier memories of Qatar, of course. They beat Spain on penalties in the last 16 on their way to the semis.
5: They are a team that comes back, and I believe that we have shown it against Haiti, and now we are showing it against Holland. So we are hoping that when we go to Houston, you know, Canada is a good team too, but I think we can prevail because we have already played great teams.
6: I don't know if it's spirit or form or shape or I don't know. They were just not in their best performance, and I think Morocco was better and they deserved it. We were very lucky that the keeper saved us like three times, but I think Morocco was a deserved winner after all.
1: Another World Cup first has seen Germany losing in a penalty shootout, Paraguay knocking the four-time champions out. Julio Enciso put Paraguay ahead in what was Germany's first World Cup knockout game since they won the title in 2014. Kai Havertz levelled the game up to take the tie into extra time, and Germany thought they'd done enough to go ahead here through Jonathan Tah, only for VAR to rule a foul had been committed just about on the Paraguay keeper there. And it was Paraguay who went on to win the shootout 4-3. Inevitably, some tough questions for the Germany coach. Julian Nagelsmann was asked if he would be resigning.
7: There are some things that I'm not going to go into details today. There are some things that need to be changed, but I'm not going to step back just because we are eliminated. If the DFB wants me to continue, I'm going to continue. I know how the industry works in football, but I also know that a lot of people now may want me to leave. But I would still love to continue if the German FA wants me to.
1: Al Jazeera's Dominic Kane watched that game with the fans in Berlin. He described to us how that

0: results has been received in Germany.
1: A chorus of criticism from commentators, from correspondents, from former coaches and from former star players, not the least of which Lothar Matthäus, a man who many people in this country will venerate and say, well, you took part in it, you played in a team that achieved real success for this country. He came out and said very clearly, Nagelsmann has got to go. Then you have, interestingly, the Chancellor of this country, Friedrich Merz, posting on social media, hey, we're still proud of you. If you wear the German eagle on your chest, then we are proud of you when you win, but also when you lose, that goes with wearing the jersey. And yet lots of people have chimed in and said, well, no, we expect more. This team hasn't achieved what it should be achieving. This is not enough. The question then is, what does the German FA want to do? Nagelsmann wants to stay on, but there is the spectre of someone like Jürgen Klopp waiting, and many fans would love to see Klopp taking over. Question is, does he want to? Will he get the chance to? Will Nagelsmann be pushed out?
0: Brazil are into the round of 16 after a dramatic win over Japan in Houston. Things didn't start well for the five-time champions, with Kaishu Sano giving Japan the lead. The fight back from Brazil came in the second half. Casemiro levelling things up for Carlo Ancelotti's team. And in injury time, Gabriel Martinelli won the match for Brazil 2-1. It's the first time Brazil have come back from a goal down to win a knockout game since back in 2002.
2: Well, I believe that thus far, this was the most complete game we played. We had more trouble in the first half. We tried to find opportunities because Japan came at us really strongly. They were really close and tight. In the second half, we overcame it. We did some crosses and we put our best foot forward. So I believe this is an evolution for sure.
0: Now let's take a look at Tuesday's opening game. A well-rested Erling Haaland will be unleashed on Ivory Coast. Haaland scored 4 goals in Norway's first 2 group matches before being given a break against France. It's a step into the unknown for both countries. This is the first time the teams have played each other.
3: As for Haaland, everyone knows about him. He's a great example for his teammates and he does a great deal for his team, for his group. He can strike at any time, in any way you can imagine. He's really a special player and Norway are lucky to have him.
0: As ever, when Norway are involved, so is the Viking row. Even law enforcement getting involved. These police officers putting on a show for the Norway team as they landed in Dallas. And of course, the Norway fans have been rowing their way around town ahead of that match. Joining them, I hope, is our World Cup correspondent, Paul Rees, who's at the Dallas Stadium. Paul, have you spotted any rowing Vikings where you are?
4: Yeah, just a few, Andy. Thousands of Norway fans have been gathering just down the road here in Arlington, Texas, making their way up here to Dallas Stadium and being stopped to do the row all the way along the way. You know, and one of the main reasons they're here, able to do that, as you said, is the absolutely amazing scoring record of Erling Haaland. An incredible 162 goals for Manchester City in just under 200 games. 59 goals for Norway in 52 matches. Now, a lot of the locals are asking people to demonstrate, Norwegian fans to demonstrate the row.
5: It's time to play!
4: Maybe I could just quickly ask, what's your prediction for this match, sir? What's your prediction for this match?
5: We will fucking win! 100-0!
4: Well, I got some fans to show me the row a little bit earlier.
6: 2-1 for Norway! Row! Row! Row!
4: Okay, so how do you do the row? Take me through it.
7: So it's, clap, clap,
5: row.
4: Okay.
7: See?
4: So we'll do it. Okay.
8: Clap, clap, row. Clap, clap, row. Clap, clap, row. Clap, clap, row.
4: And do you find this is intimidating the opposition?
7: I think so. It's a quite loud noise, you know, the row thing. So, and when you get 10,000 people to do it at the same time, yeah, that's
4: and
7: how you do it.
4: Prediction for today, you got Haaland back?
7: Yeah. Yeah. Playing our best team now, so hopefully we'll go through, but these playoff games, they live kind of on their own, so it'll be exciting to see what we can do.
4: Well, I'm neutral, but good luck.
8: Row!
4: Thank you.

0: So, Paul, Norway have the Roe and Haaland. Who do Ivory Coast have?
1: Well, yes, I mean, most of the Norway fans been extremely nice on the way to Dallas Stadium, maybe got a little bit unlucky. Ivory Coast also have a very, very good team going into this match, their first World Cup knockout game. We perhaps can't look much further than Yann Diamandé, the RB Leipzig striker, who's getting a lot of interest at the moment from the likes of Paris Saint-Germain and Liverpool. They've also got Ahmed Diallo, who's the Manchester United midfielder, already got a goal in this competition. We really can't write them off, especially with, as we've seen with Germany and the Netherlands, falling to teams from outside Europe. Most of the fans here look like they're supporting Norway, but we have seen some Ivory Coast fans, and you know there's a very good chance of them going through to the last 16 as well.
0: Thank you, Paul, and we apologise for any inappropriate language that may have come from some of the Netherlands fans earlier on, but thank you, Paul, in Dallas there for us live. It has been a World Cup to forget for South Korea, and their arrival home wasn't much better. That was what they got on their return at the airport after their group stage exit. Hong Myung-bo has resigned as the team's head coach, and the government is launching an investigation into what went wrong. Defeats against Mexico and South Africa saw them failing to reach the knockout rounds. Now, a group of Indonesian teenagers has returned home after winning the Street Child World Cup in Mexico, a tournament that's for young people who've experienced homelessness and poverty. Jessica Washington has caught up with a team in Jakarta.
2: In the late afternoon, these boys meet every week for football training. They've just returned victorious from the Street Child World Cup in Mexico.
3: It was truly a once-in-a-lifetime experience for them. Many of them had never flown on an airplane before, never had a passport, and had never been inside an airport. Everything was new to them.
2: More than 28 teams competed in the International Football Tournament, which aims to use football to give street-connected children an international platform with support from donors to cover their travel expenses. The theme of the tournament is I Am Somebody. The boys in this team have experienced various challenges, including homelessness, poverty, violence, and more.
4: For this team, football is about more than winning trophies. It's about building confidence, discipline, and a sense of belonging to the community.
2: 17-year-old Samuel says he appreciated the opportunity to soak up the atmosphere of the World Cup in Mexico, and that being part of the team has changed his life.
5: I felt incredibly happy because it was an international competition and not just any trophy. It was an international title and a major achievement that could also help me pursue higher education in the future.
2: Samuel's mother is a widow who earns a modest wage repairing tyres. She says football training is a welcome distraction for the children in her community and can help to guard them from negative influences.
6: When he was about to leave for Mexico, I thought, this is truly a miracle from God. For me, nothing seems impossible anymore.
2: The founder of the team says the football program gives children a chance to dream big. And through meeting the children and their parents at training, it opens up an opportunity to help improve other aspects of their lives.
7: Children who have dropped out of school must return or enroll in an educational program if they want to be in the team. If they don't have birth certificates, we help them to get them.
2: The boys in this team say other children in their area are inspired by their experience and full of questions about what it was like to fly overseas, to be in Mexico, and to return home as winners of the tournament. Jessica Washington, Al Jazeera, Jakarta.
0: Our co-hosts, Mexico, they're counting down to their match against Ecuador. The winner of that tie will take on either England or DR Congo in the last 16. On the two previous occasions, Mexico have hosted the finals. They have made it through to the quarterfinals. A word of warning there for Ecuador. We'll have more World Cup coverage throughout the day. France v Sweden is Tuesday's other last 32 game.

0: The latest news headlines are on the way. 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
1: After many decades in the field of mediation and negotiation and peace building, people often ask me, are you an optimist still or are you a pessimist? And I like to answer, actually, I'm a possibilist. I've seen the impossible become possible.

0: dangers of our warming planet. There's concerns that the chemicals may have leaked into the Ohio River, a major waterway connected to the derailment area.
1: All of this area is under a mandatory evacuation order, along with 1 million people across the Gulf Coast in the state of Florida. The Border Patrol is actually cutting through this wire. They're already standing on U.S. soil. They have a legitimate right to claim asylum here in this country.
2: Business Latest is brought to you by Taiwan Excellence. 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

I'm Rob Matheson. This is Al Jazeera live from Doha. Coming up on the program, the U.S. Supreme Court rules against President Donald Trump's executive order restricting who becomes an American citizen at birth. Thousands protest across South Africa demanding undocumented migrants leave the country. Also ahead, a warning that Venezuela's health system is facing a significant strain after last week's powerful earthquakes. And Morocco beat the Netherlands on penalties to reach the round of 16 at the World Cup.

0: The United States Supreme Court has ruled against President Donald Trump's executive order limiting automatic citizenship. As guaranteed under the 14th Amendment, U.S. citizenship is granted to all persons born or naturalized in the United States. Trump had sought to end automatic citizenship for children born to parents in the country illegally or on temporary visas. His earlier executive order was blocked by lower courts, sending the case to the nation's highest court. Patrick O'Haynes at the Supreme Court in Washington, D.C., and she's joining us live. This was an order that Donald Trump put into place very early on in his presidency, and now the Supreme Court, right at the end of its term, has made this decision. How significant is this? Talk us through it.
1: It's hugely significant. It was so significant and so important to U.S. President Donald Trump that he signed that executive order on his first day in office. You'll remember he went through a long list, but he said birthright, this is the big one. He even broke precedent. We've never had a U.S. president come sit for oral arguments before a Supreme Court, but that is exactly what Donald Trump did. He left, though, when it started to sound like maybe the justices weren't going to go his way, and they, in fact, have not. In a five and a half, basically, decision, because one of the justices agreed in part, 5-4 decision, 6-3 decision, the Supreme Court says, no, if you are born in America, you have all the rights of American citizenship. The Chief Justice John Roberts, he wrote, the framers of the 14th Amendment extended that promise to every free-born person in the land. We keep that promise today. So I've been keeping a close eye on social media. We saw the president post about the two cases that came before this one. So far, no reaction yet from the president, but he will obviously be very displeased with this decision.
0: Yes, it's going to be interesting to see how he reacts to this. But what does this mean for Donald Trump, given the fact that it was such a key element of as you said, the list that he signed on the first day?
1: Well, and if you looked at exit polling, basically, when you talked to voters as they were leaving the polls, the people who voted for Donald Trump overwhelmingly said there were two reasons, the economy and immigration. But if you look at the polling, that his approval on immigration, it has gone from one of his highest characteristics that voters cited to now pretty far close to the bottom.

0: There's an overwhelming feeling among many Americans that his immigration crackdown has gone too far. I've heard it repeatedly from people that he promised to only basically get rid of undocumented migrants who have a criminal record. But that's not, in fact, what we're seeing. We're seeing people rounded up across the country. It's led to huge protests. Will this be a factor in the very crucial midterm elections? Unlikely, because of the way the ruling went. But the American people that you talk to say that they're going to vote based on the economy and how they feel the war in Iran is going.
1: Patty Culhane talking to us there from the Supreme Court, Washington, D.C. Patty, thank you. Rosalind Jordan has more on the debate over birthright citizenship.
2: Doing great.
3: Birthright citizenship is simple. You're automatically a citizen of the country where you were born. Only 33 countries, including Canada, Mexico, and Pakistan, offer it.
4: Now we have something else.
3: But being born in the United States has a special allure, and President Donald Trump says immigrants are abusing the policy.
5: It wasn't meant for people trying to scam the system and come into the country on a vacation. This was, in fact, it was the same date, the exact same date, the end of the Civil War. It was meant for the babies of slaves, and it's so clean and so obvious.
3: Trump's attempt to restrict birthright citizenship is part of his anti-immigration agenda. In January 2025, Trump banned birthright citizenship for children born to parents who aren't citizens or permanent residents. Immigrant rights groups sued, and on April 1st, the Supreme Court heard the case. Trump's order runs counter to 160 years of legal decisions. The Constitution's 14th Amendment, passed by Congress in 1866, granted formerly enslaved black people birthright citizenship. Quote, all persons born or naturalized in the United States and subject to the jurisdiction thereof are citizens of the United States and of the state wherein they reside. Other laws and high court rulings, including the case of Chinese-American Wong Kim Ark, expanded the 14th Amendment's reach to all people.
6: In 1898, he won his case before the United States Supreme Court, affirming the 14th Amendment that guarantees citizenship to those born on U.S. soil.
3: But at a time when the Trump administration has been detaining or deporting people, even those who are permanent residents or citizens, and is also trying to strip citizenship from naturalized citizens for minor offenses, critics say removing birthright citizenship could fundamentally change the very definition of who is an American. Rosalind Jordan, Al Jazeera, Washington.
1: Thousands of people have taken to the streets in multiple cities across South Africa calling for undocumented foreigners to leave the country. It's the culmination of weeks of protests organized by citizen-led groups with the backing of some opposition political parties. They've set an unofficial June 30th deadline for all undocumented foreigners to leave. They blame them for high unemployment, rising crime, and increasing pressure on public services.
7: So as it is, we want government to treat illegal immigration in South Africa as an invasion of the country. And we want government to start massive deportation of illegal immigrants. We want government to take this matter seriously.
1: Thousands of foreign nationals, mainly from other African countries, have left South Africa in recent weeks. Nigeria and Ghana have repatriated nearly 2,000 people. South Africa's government has rejected the deadline for migrants to leave, but it says people do have the right to protest.
8: The 30th of June was never a date communicated or sanctioned by government. It was a date sanctioned or communicated by some of the leaders of the community people that were marching. And from a government point of view, we wanted all other people to be allowed to go through their daily chores as possible. And it was a normal working day. However, that doesn't mean we don't recognize what the marchers were saying. They have submitted petitions and memorandums which will be looking at and responding.
1: Okay, for more on this, I'm joined by Imran Bokas. He's a senior research associate at the AWOL Socioeconomic Research Institute. He's also the author of

0: of promises and peril, the South African crises. He's joining us live from Durban in South Africa. Thank you so much for being with us on Al Jazeera. We were just hearing there from William Baloyi, the deputy spokesperson for the South African government. And in that longer interview that we did with him just within the last hour or so ago, he said that in order, in part, to deal with the protests or to address the issues, he said the government would speed up the process for getting people proper paperwork for undocumented migrants. Do you think that is going to satisfy the protesters?
1: Well, I think in part that's fundamentally the problem, right? The failure of the state in terms of regulating people coming into the country, regulating refugee seekers, asylum seekers, etc. But I think the bigger problem we've faced in recent weeks is that this politics of hatred that we've seen, you know, the xenophobic actions, all of those have become normalized. And some would even argue that the state may not have played, you know, the role it should have in terms of ensuring that that politics of hate does not escalate. And, you know, unfortunately, in a country like South Africa, where the economy is struggling, people are poor, people living on the margins, you know, the most unequal society in the world, youth unemployment is a bloodbath. Clearly, people are unhappy. But I think the huge problem is directing this unhappiness towards migrants, towards people who are in the country from other African countries. And I think we know from history that, you know, when you direct social despair to others who are migrants, we know that the victims of all of this are generally poor people. You know, poor people struggle. So I think having undocumented migrants in the country is a problem, but directing that hate towards migrants and blaming migrants for the unemployment crisis, I think it's just completely off the mark.
0: Where do you think that direction of hate, as you put it, is coming from? Do you think that it is from the impression of the people who are making up the protests and the citizen-led group? Is it coming from elsewhere? You said this was becoming a politicized issue.
1: I think it's becoming a politicized issue. I also think it's becoming an ethnic project. You know, we have this organization, March on March, that has emerged fairly recently. And I think, you know, it's often referred to as a civil society organization. But much of its actions, I think, are really questionable. And the other part is we have a party called Umkhonto weSizwe, or MKP for short. And that party, the kind of underpinning, is a narrow Zulu nationalism. And, you know, that's what the fight against apartheid was to get rid of, narrow nationalisms. And what we're seeing increasingly with the protests today is that they are taking on, this flavor of Zulu nationalism. And I think that in part is what is, breeding the hate, inculcating the hate, and further, you know, taken forward by leaders of this movement, like Jacinta Zuma.
0: Mm. William Baloyi, as I say, was outlining several of the attempts, several of the projects the government was undertaking in order to try to address this. But again, as with all administrative projects like that, they are going to take a long time. And equally, of course, solving the problems of high unemployment and rising crime and so on, they too are going to take a long time. How concerned are you that what we're seeing on the streets of cities around South Africa may turn out to be the norm and happening on a very regular basis with the levels of violence that we have seen over the last two or three days?
1: You know, if you'd allow me, I think the issue of unemployment is the critical issue here, right? The reason that so many people are unhappy and on the streets today is because they feel, you know, they don't have jobs and migrants are taking their jobs. But if we dig deeper and we think about this economy, the South African economy in around 1990, you know, the manufacturing sector was about 24% of GDP. Today, it's less than half. So what went wrong? We had accelerated neoliberalism in the mid-90s, the kind of macroeconomic policy that South Africa embraced, and you had a complete decimation of the textile industry, of the leather industry. And I think, you know, I don't want to meander here, but that's the core of the problem. That's at the heart of the problem, that the decimation of these industries, the decimation of the manufacturing sector, is what has led us to where we are. It's not the migrants. Mm. You know, it's not migrants who are selling apples on the street and making $3 a day. You know, and the argument often is they are taking our jobs. You know, people who are in the country at the upper end of the social strata from different parts of the African continent, from different parts of the world are not affected. Mm. It's people from other parts of the African continent that operate at the base of our social strata. Mm. You know, they are affected. Yeah. So all of this, you know, poor people are rising up against poor people here.
0: Imran Burkus, I appreciate you being with us on Al Jazeera, Senior Research Associate at the OWL Socioeconomic Research Institute. So thank you very much. The World Health Organization is warning that Venezuela's healthcare system is under significant strain following last week's twin earthquakes. Hospitals are among the buildings that have been damaged, and many healthcare workers are missing. Venezuela's healthcare system was already under severe strain before the earthquakes, following years of economic collapse. The WHO now warns that camps housing displaced people could become hotspots for disease outbreaks. Rescue teams are still searching for survivors, but the window to find people alive under the rubble is closing. 6 days after the earthquakes, more than 1,700 people have been confirmed dead. Tens of thousands remain missing. Laura Soto is joining us live now from the capital, Caracas. As well as the rising death toll and those who have been injured, of course, there are many more who have survived these twin earthquakes but have lost their homes, they've lost their businesses. Talk to us about how people are coping, what they're trying to do to survive in the aftermath of these quakes.
2: Well, this is, of course, there's two answers for that question, because there's so many different ways on people are coping with the situation. Some people are volunteering. They are trying to help others that are in the same condition, the same situation of refugees or have lost their homes. So they are helping them to cope with the situation, helping the volunteers work around the clock to retrieve or to find more people alive. And there's other part of the city that has returned to work because Venezuelans can't afford the luxury of not working due to the ongoing economic crisis that the country has been through the past 2 decades. And definitely there's some emotional collapse as well. So people are also relying on psychiatrists, volunteer psychiatrists that are helping them with medications. There's some relative here that had to be sedated because of the state of the collapse or the anxiety that they feel of the hours passing and not finding their loved ones. So you see that there are very different ways in which Venezuelans are coping with, and that speaks a lot about the resilience of these Venezuelan people.
0: Mm. Now, it's just as you're talking to us, we're looking at top right-hand of our screen here. We can see some of the devastation in La Guaira, which, of course, was close to the epicenter of certainly one of the earthquakes. But also, we've been seeing just behind you construction equipment presumably going through some sort of process of trying to get rid of the rubble, trying to move the rubble from damaged buildings. Are you able to describe to us the kind of rescue efforts that are going on at the moment? Because it looks as though from the pictures we're seeing, they are still very intense. The fight to get people out from those buildings is still going on.
2: Well, basically here, what you can see are the rubble. They are working, trying to get at least 2 people, presumably alive. Here, basically the ones working on the rescue mission are the Mexican topos, which has been the only help that we have seen here in this site, this precise site. Let's say, let's clarify also that in Chacao, 2 out of the 3 buildings that collapsed were already cleared. No works are ongoing in the rest of these sites. So this is basically the only building that are currently still in works or the process of rescue and searching operations. This is the only international help that has come here are the Mexican topos, working with the local rescuers and some personnel from the mayor's office. So this is basically the situation on the site that I am. Like I said, out of the rest of the buildings that collapsed, just this one is still with the hopes of finding survivors.
0: Noris, thank you very much indeed. That's Noris Soto there talking to us from Caracas. A roof collapse at a tutoring center in Lahore in Pakistan has killed at least 14 children. 8 others have been injured. The victims were aged between 4 and 12 years old. Emergency crews have been at the scene searching for any other survivors after reports emerged that some children were still trapped beneath the debris. The roof was reportedly under construction when it collapsed. Still ahead on Al Jazeera.
3: These boys have just returned from their first ever international tournament. I'm Jessica Washington in Jakarta, and I'll share how football is changing their lives.
4: Is the U.S.-Israeli war on Iran dragging the world to an economic meltdown? Join me, Steve Clemens, every week where I'll bring you the latest analysis on the global fallout of this conflict. Pull apart fact from fiction and get to the bottom line.
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8: When the sun rises over the sea and the waves dance in the morning light, let the sun warmth guide your way. Through the trees, across the field, every step, each passing day, this nature is a true piece of art.

0: You're watching Al Jazeera. Reminder of our top stories this hour. The United States Supreme Court has ruled against President Donald Trump's executive order limiting automatic citizenship. As guaranteed under the 14th Amendment, U.S. citizenship is granted to all persons born or naturalized in the United States. Thousands of protesters have taken to the streets across South Africa, calling for undocumented migrants to leave the country. They blame foreigners for high unemployment and crime, and they're demanding that they leave the country by June 30th. And the World Health Organization is warning that Venezuela's healthcare system is under significant strain following last week's double earthquakes. Hospitals are among the thousands of damaged buildings, and many healthcare workers are missing. More than 1,700 people are confirmed dead. Now, Qatar says U.S. envoys Jared Kushner and Steve Witkoff are in Doha to meet with mediators. But there will be no high-level talks between the U.S. and Iran. Tehran and Washington signed a memorandum of understanding earlier this month to end hostilities. But since then, however, both sides have traded strikes after Iran targeted vessels in the Strait of Hormuz.
1: They are not here for direct negotiations with the Iranians or related meetings, as we have made clear in the past that the high-level meetings will only happen when the technical meetings are producing results for them to take place, and the technical meetings are ongoing. Between the parties, whether they are direct or indirect, it keeps moving in and out, you know, according to the logistics of it and the discussions and the way they are progressing. But I can confirm that the technical meetings are still happening, and the mediators are working as go-betweens between the parties in the time being. We're not expecting any high-level Iranian officials at the moment, but as I said, the technical meetings are ongoing since Luzern, and they haven't stopped since then.
0: Osama bin Javed's been following the news conference here in Doha.
2: There are going to be a number of meetings which are going to be held here in Doha. The Qatari foreign ministry spokesman highlighted that this role of mediators that is being played by this country is going to continue. Steve Witkoff and Jared Kushner are in Doha, and they're going to be holding meetings on various files, including Lebanon, de-escalation of the Strait of Hormuz, the nuclear file, and everything else. But that will be with the Qatari mediators. There's no direct negotiation that will take place between them or the Iranians. And there are no high-profile Iranian dignitaries who are expected here in Doha as well. According to the foreign ministry, these negotiations are ongoing. They've continued on a technical level since that meeting in Lucerne, and they are going to continue until they yield some results. Regarding the Strait of Hormuz, Qatar has reiterated its position that it wants the strait to be a free passage and is hoping that in the next 30 days these demining efforts will take place. I asked him specifically about this deconfliction line that we've been hearing, and here's what the foreign ministry spokesman Majid al-Ansari told us.
1: There's a channel of communication that was established for that purpose, which has been used in the containment of the escalation that took place in the past couple of days. I won't go into the technical details of how that happens, but I would just say that there is a channel of communication that's been established, and it is in operation. When it comes to regional interaction with Iran, we've always believed in Qatar that regional issues should be solved by regional engagement. And this is exactly what we are pushing for right now in working with our regional partners, discussing with our regional partners how to reach that moment where it is viable and suitable for the countries of the region, including Iran, to sit down together and to put their concerns on the table.
2: And as there have been tensions going back and forth between Iran and regional Gulf countries, the hope here in Qatar is that there is going to be issue resolution on the table rather than in the field. As you heard the spokesman there talk about efforts that are underway to make sure that there is an open line of communication between the Gulf countries and Iran directly as well, and there are the Qataris are in contact with their Gulf partners. So it appears that the back and forth diplomacy is still underway. There is still hope that in the 60-day period there is going to be results that are going to pave the way for permanent peace in the region. Osama bin Javed, Al Jazeera, Doha.
0: Police in Monaco and neighbouring France are searching for a man suspected of detonating a bomb at a residential building in the city-state. The blast injured three people, including a Ukrainian businessman. Monaco's prosecutor says it's being investigated as an attempted assassination. Local authorities say the suspect fled to France. Monaco's leader, Prince Albert, has condemned what he called a criminal explosion, and he says the security services have been mobilised. Russia is facing a severe fuel shortage after Ukrainian drone strikes disrupted much of its oil refining capacity. As the war continues and harvest system drives up demand, the government is redirecting supplies and tightening export controls to ease domestic shortages. Yulia Shapovalova reports from Moscow.
3: Following major Ukrainian drone strikes on Russian oil refineries, the country has begun experiencing severe domestic fuel shortages. People are queuing for hours to fill their cars. In some places, supply disruptions have left pumps dry.
4: To tackle the problem, Russia has imposed total bans on gasoline and jet fuel exports, while officials are actively weighing a ban on diesel exports too.
3: It's a period of heavy rationing. Sales throughout the country are often strictly limited from 15 to 50 litres per vehicle, and drivers have to pump fuel strictly into vehicle tanks. Filling petrol canisters is prohibited in many regions due to widespread shortages.
4: Ordinary people are having to do the best they can.
5: I used to be able to refuel every morning, but now I've been driving for 2 hours after my shift and still no success.
6: These are temporary difficulties. We treat the situation with understanding. If necessary, we will switch to bicycles or electric cars.
7: You're the one working in television. You tell me where we're heading in this country.
4: Russian President Vladimir Putin insists the situation is under control.
8: First and foremost, we have to rapidly and significantly increase production of air defense systems that are most in demand. We must also continue to improve them. We already have those systems. The challenge is to accelerate their production and delivery. Repairs at refineries must be completed more quickly.
3: But with Ukraine unlikely to stop carrying out attacks deeper inside Russia, the country's fuel crisis is unlikely to improve anytime soon. Yulia Shapovalova, Al Jazeera, Moscow.
0: Going to get the latest from the World Cup now. Tuesday's opening match is going to see Ivory Coast face a strong Norway side in around 30 minutes from now. It's a step into the unknown for both countries as they're going to play each other for the first time.

0: place in the round of 16. Ivory Coast beat Ecuador and Curaçao in their group, either side of a defeat to Germany. It's the first time in history that they've made it into the World Cup knockout stage. Morocco have come through a big test of the World Cup credentials, beating the Netherlands on penalties. The 2022 semi-finalists equalised in added time and the match finished in a one-all draw. In the shootout, the Netherlands missed three spot kicks and their keeper even helped one over the line for Morocco. Morocco move on to a last 16 tie with co-hosts Canada.
1: It's clear that for a few years now, Morocco and Moroccan players believe in themselves. The supporters also believe it's possible. Morocco has gained everybody's respect now. It's not because of what we've said. We've now shown it.
0: Another World Cup first has seen Germany losing in a penalty shootout. Paraguay knocking the four-time champions out. Paraguay lost their opening game to the USA, but now they're into the last 16 and they're going to next face either France or Sweden. And a group of Indonesian teenagers has returned home after winning the Street Child World Cup in Mexico. It's a tournament for young people who have experienced homelessness and poverty. Jessica Washington caught up with the team in Jakarta.
2: In the late afternoon, these boys meet every week for football training. They've just returned victorious from the Street Child World Cup in Mexico.
3: It was truly a once-in-a-lifetime experience for them. Many of them had never flown on an airplane before, never had a passport, and had never been inside an airport. Everything was new to them.
2: More than 28 teams competed in the International Football Tournament, which aims to use football to give street-connected children an international platform with support from donors to cover their travel expenses. The theme of the tournament is I Am Somebody. The boys in this team have experienced various challenges, including homelessness, poverty, violence, and more.
4: Team football is about more than winning trophies. It's about building confidence, discipline, and a sense of belonging to the community.
2: 17-year-old Samuel says he appreciated the opportunity to soak up the atmosphere of the World Cup in Mexico, and that being part of the team has changed his life.
5: I felt incredibly happy because it was an international competition and not just any trophy. It was an international title and a major achievement that could also help me pursue higher education in the future.
2: Samuel's mother is a widow who earns a modest wage repairing tyres. She says football training is a welcome distraction for the children in her community and can help to guard them from negative influences.
6: When he was about to leave for Mexico, I thought, this is truly a miracle from God. For me, nothing seems impossible anymore.
2: The founder of the team says the football program gives children a chance to dream big. And through meeting the children and their parents at training, it opens up an opportunity to help improve other aspects of their lives.
7: Children who have dropped out of school must return or enroll in an educational program if they want to be in the team. If they don't have birth certificates, we help them to get them.
2: The boys in this team say other children in their area are inspired by their experience and full of questions about what it was like to fly overseas, to be in Mexico, and to return home as winners of the tournament. Jessica Washington, Al Jazeera, Jakarta.
0: And the bottom line is up next. Don't forget, a lot more photographs and pictures and background on the website, aljazeera.com. Bye for now.

0: Hi, I'm Steve Clemens, and I have a question. Are the talks with Iran and a shifting tone on Ukraine signs of change in Trump's foreign policy? Let's get to the bottom line. When he came to power last year, President Donald Trump made it clear to the whole world that there was a new sheriff in town. International institutions like the United Nations, well, out the window. Traditional alliances like NATO, only if he calls the shots. Professional diplomats, who needs them anyway? He has personal envoys instead. America first meant transactional relations and deals that brought direct benefits for the United States and no need for reciprocity. But is something changing now, even slightly? Iran's leaders are now, quote, strong people, smart people, in Trump's words. And Ukrainian President Volodymyr Zelensky is doing, quote, pretty well in the war with Russia. Last year, Trump told Zelensky that he didn't hold any cards. So is the reliance on overwhelming military and economic power hitting the wall of the real world, where force doesn't always guarantee that folks will bend or surrender? Today, we're talking with Robert Pape, professor of political science at the University of Chicago, and he's author of Bombing to Win, Air Power and Coercion in War. Bob, it's such a pleasure to have you on today. Thanks so much for joining us. Look, much going on in the world, and I just want to start out with something that sets up, I think, an interesting tension of the moment. Maggie Haberman and Jonathan Swan have a new book out called Regime Change, and kind of looking at the Trump presidency. But if you watch what he did in the G7 recently, if you look, and we're going to get to Iran in a moment, but when you saw the pretty positive comments about Zelensky of Ukraine making progress on Russia in their conflict, and a different treatment as well of Iran and how he's framed Iran, calling it, you know, hey, you know, we're developing a good relationship. Nobody's had a better relationship. Are we seeing a more humbled Trump? Are we seeing a kinder, gentler Trump that's beginning to shift away from this kind of Genghis Khan orientation that he's had?
1: What we're seeing, Steve, and thank you very much for having me on, what we're seeing is the world in Iran and the world in Ukraine is directly challenging Trump's self-image. So over the last years, not just in the last few months, President Trump has often been quoted in various ways, and the new regime change book just is another example, as having this inflated self-image of the most important leader ever, not just simply a great leader in the United States, but the greatest ever in world history. This has been something that we have known for some time. And what you are seeing in the Iran war, as he is now having to confront a strategic defeat of the first order that clearly is putting Iran in a much more powerful position than it was 116 days ago, and clearly weakening American power in dramatic fashion. And then also his prediction in Ukraine, where Ukraine didn't have all the cards. You'll recall just a few years ago, he had Zelensky in the Oval Office basically reading him the riot act and saying, you must concede. You must concede. You have nothing. And now Zelensky, through the power of drones, is forcing the Russians to start abandoning Crimea. Just imagine that. The flow of traffic out of Crimea is something, and it's drones. And what's happened with Iran? It's also drones. The power, I call it the second precision revolution, has been marching forward very fast in the last few years. It starts in Ukraine, goes to the Red Sea with the Houthis. Now it's with Iran. Now it's even back to Ukraine. And what you are seeing is this is dramatically changing power in the world. And it's especially changing power for the United States. And this is a direct challenge, shattering almost, of President Trump's self-image.
0: Okay, I want to explain to our audience that Professor Pape is someone who has been writing for decades on essentially the hubris of power, the hubris of deploying power, the hubris of occupying foreign territory and the consequences of that. And yet, we've continued to bomb, we've continued to occupy, we've continued to do these things. Why do you think the strategic class is so immune to learning from these experiences you've been writing about for decades?
1: Steve, I've been writing about it for decades. The Center Chicago Project now on security and threats, it's expanded. And I now have the Escalation Trap Substack. And you and I have been talking for decades about this. The core issue, Steve, goes back to the 1991 Gulf War. The 1991 Gulf War was a hinge war. It wasn't just another war. And I realized that was 35 years ago. And many people listening won't even have been born. But what happened in the 1991 Gulf War was we went into a war where Saddam Hussein, Iraq, the leader of Iraq, had a 300,000 person army that took Kuwait. And we were going to take that back because if Saddam Hussein kept Kuwait with Iraq and possibly then taking Saudi Arabia, he would be the oil hegemon, very similar to Iran today. And what happened is we were expecting before the war that we might lose as many as 10,000 dead. We brought 10,000 body bags with us. This is the level of cost we thought we were going to face. And what really happened is the precision revolution was rolled out. That was the first shock and awe campaign. F-117 stealth fighters dropping bombs in Baghdad with no losses. And in 39 days of air war, 4 days of a ground war, we kicked that whole army of Saddam Hussein out of Kuwait and lost only 147 of our troops in combat. That was stunning. And that set the expectations for America's supreme power, American escalation dominance. And that hubris has been overshadowing us for decades, Steve. And what this war is, this will probably be the 2026 Iran war, another hinge war, because this is probably the true bookend to that idea that America can't be beat. Yes, we've learned these lessons along the way. This isn't the first time we should have learned this lesson. But this war in particular, Steve, because Iran didn't just survive. Iran has gained power. In fact, controlling the Strait of Hormuz means it is gaining world power. This is a tremendous shift in the balance of power. This is something that will probably start to limit that hubris going forward.
0: How do you think it affects President Trump's interactions and lessons from other parts of the world? Because what you're really saying is Iran was never going to be a cakewalk. You were one of the earliest people who came and really gamed this out and said, this is not going to end well, and here are the reasons why. And you're going to propel Iran to a level of power and significance that it didn't enjoy before. But if you look at the Western Hemisphere, if you, you know, look at the Donroe Doctrine, if you look at Venezuela and the grab and snatch of Maduro from Venezuela, and now the rightward shift of even of a lot of elections in the Western Hemisphere, you know, Donald Trump points to that as something that's a clear win. That was a cakewalk. So when what do you think the peculiar characteristics are of when it's a cakewalk and when it's not a cakewalk?
1: So what you're going to see, Steve, is you are going to see that the Iran war is going to have a powerful effect in constraining America as a great power in many regions of the world. I call it a constrained great power. America will remain the number one most strong military in the world, China number two, and then Russia number three. But it is more constrained. In the case of the Middle East, we're seeing the balance of power shifting right before our eyes. In the case of Asia, Steve, many people are thinking that what will happen is we'll pull back from the Middle East and we're going to go to Asia. This is not right. That's not a correct understanding of, I think, our future. The future is going to be we are going to be more restrained because if we can't keep our bases and carriers safe vis-a-vis Iran, imagine how we'll hold up against China. This is not going to work out. In fact, I won't be surprised if we start to really think twice about building more carriers for Asia. This is going to be, we're going to be heavily constrained. And then, of course, you're also seeing in with Russia, Ukraine now on its own, mostly without any real new help with the drones, is going to do quite well, the opposite of what most people thought. Again, not understanding the second precision air revolution here that has been underway for years. And what that is going to mean, Steve, is that that thing that's called the Donroe Doctrine, as we are constrained in the Middle East, as we're constrained in Europe, and as we're constrained in Asia, we are probably going to focus more in our region of the world. We will become a more constrained. This won't be global power, global reach. It's going to be much more constrained. And the countries in our hemisphere are substantially weaker than, of course, China, than, of course, Ukraine, than, of course, Iran for now. However, in the coming years, we should not be surprised to see that mass drone revolution.

0: solution, those cheap drones spreading. If Hezbollah, imagine this, Steve, Hezbollah now is going to have much more power with those mass drones in the future. They already have some. This is going to grow. If Hezbollah is going to be able to exert that kind of power increasingly, so too will states in our own hemisphere. This is this second drone revolution. This is going to have major consequences for the world and America.
1: And now we see, and there were a lot of people that did not give Zelensky or Ukraine really much credit in this conflict until recently. So I'm interested in where you see this going, and do you see now, with the a kind of humbling of the U.S. position right now, as you've argued in Iran, you see what's happening. Does this create a set of conditions where a deal on Russia and Ukraine becomes easier?
0: So the fact of the matter is, what you are seeing is those expectations that, well, it's a war of attrition and Russia's three times the size and 3x population and all this. This is being overwhelmed by the drone revolution. And those drones started right away. It's mostly been in Ukraine. And by the way, folks like Jennifer Pritzker here from Chicago. I live in Chicago. She's a wealthy billionaire. She provided money for those drones to get started here. This was not government program. This was not U.S. program. This was basically donor funded, Steve. Now the Ukraine's producing 7 million drones a year here, but that really got started here. And I don't know exactly the coalition Pritzker put together to make this happen. But this was showing the power of that second precision revolution of cheap mass drones is what you are seeing. And this can go pretty far because now Zelensky is using those drones almost right out of a page of chapter two of Bombing to Win, because what he's doing is he's using the drones for exactly the hammer anvil that I have been talking about for decades, Steve. This will, by interdicting those supply lines here, as I talk about, this is going to have much, much more power than hitting, civilian targets inside of Moscow. So this is what is really occurring. Zelensky is following, whether he knows it or not, the prescriptions of Bombing to Win, and Putin better catch up. And this could lead to, as you're saying, change in the war. Putin is now going to be under even more pressure, because if he doesn't make a deal now, it will just get worse and worse and worse. Putin is effectively in an escalation trap.
1: I mean, the connectivity of all of these things is remarkable, and the decision to attack Iran has unleashed a lot of other topographical changes in war and power in the world. Another that you just mentioned when you talked about Hezbollah is Israel's role in this moment as well, and whether its fortunes have been enhanced or not enhanced. I'd like to get your sense, as you project forward, how you see power in that situation as well.
0: Yeah, so Steve, I've been writing on the Substack these detailed analyses over the last several weeks now of how this is going to impact Israel directly. So these are long analyses based on very detailed. And what you see is that there has been a dramatic reversal of roles with the Iran war with Israel. Before the Iran war, Israel was the rising ascendant power in the Middle East. It was spreading a sphere of influence with the Abraham Accords. Now what you see is the opposite. It's Israel's the declining power, and it's Iran that's the rising power, and it's because of controlling Hormuz and now spreading up sphere of influence. Iran now, it calls it their security resistance belt, controlling from Lebanon through the Red Sea to the Gulf. Now, specifically, what this is going to mean for Israel is with Hezbollah. So for the last several years, understandably, Israel has been thinking, oh, not another October 7. So therefore, that's the main threat and the only real threat coming from Hezbollah. And Hezbollah has been attacking targets in those northern villages of Israel in northern part on the Lebanese border. But something much bigger is coming, Steve, and I call it the closing of Israel is on the horizon. Because just project forward what happened in Hormuz, here for Hezbollah. So the issue here is a different war. The next war

0: I'm saying, is going to be to close the ports of Haifa, to close the other ports using Hezbollah drones in order to shut down the shipping going into Israel. And 55% of Israelis' GDP turns on trade, and almost all of that is seaborne trade. And if you say, well, they could come through the Red Sea, remember the Houthis. So you have a situation that's going to emerge in the next probably year, not 5 years, not 20 years. This is a near-term scenario where, especially coming out of the Bekaa Valley, there are going to be deep caverns, there's going to be growing drones. These drones may even have more AI here as Iran begins to help Hezbollah even more. And what you are, what Israel is going to face is Israel will become more of an island. It will still be the strong power, it will still have its Iron Dome, but the Iron Dome reduces, it doesn't eliminate threats. And you don't need, you can score 90% success against a drone swarm. And nonetheless, the other side wins. The 10% that get through determine the strategic outcome. That is what's coming for Israel, Steve. And I call it over the next 5 or 10 years, as this scenario plays out, I think Israel will become something of an isolated nuclear Sparta. It won't disappear. This is not the elimination of Israel, but it is going to become more of a garrison state than it is today, and its vulnerability is going to grow. It's not just going to be a figment of its imagination. The problem will be that the dealing with the new precision revolution that I'm explaining here, this has dramatic consequences for Israel that are starting to unfold.
1: I want to play a clip for you, Bob, of President Trump commenting about another American president he doesn't want to be like. Let's listen.
2: I've studied presidents, some good, some bad, some great. Not too many are great, and some really bad. We had one just recently. And the one president I did not want to be was the late, great Herbert Hoover. I didn't want that.
1: So in there, he's saying, I don't want to be Herbert Hoover for triggering a Great Depression. But what I'm listening to you is he's triggered a collapse of American power and place in the world. And I'm just wondering, if you were to give President Trump some advice on how to not be the Herbert Hoover of our times, how to take the world as it is right now and try to reposition the United States away from a decaying situation, as you've described it, to something that enhances his position, what would some of those things be that you would advise him?
0: What I would tell him, Steve, is that we are not out of the woods. So President Trump was briefed the Sunday before he made that statement by his top economic people here, that's his energy secretary, Scott Bessent, about the oil inventory drawdown that I've been warning about on the Substack for many months, and that this is going to be what we mean by pushing the economy over a cliff. And so he is quite right to be focused on that. However, simply saying that is not the same thing as executing the right strategy to get us out of that economic woods, Steve. And what President Trump has been doing just in the last week is he has not been putting enough pressure on Israel to start pulling out of southern Lebanon, because that MOU with Iran is basically requires Israel to leave southern Lebanon. Well, Iran has shown just in the last week they will shut down Hormuz if they don't get Article 1 of the MOU fulfilled. Also, Article 5, I've warned about this specifically on the Substack a few days ago, saying if we start monkeying with these arrangements in Hormuz, we start trying to dictate the routes and all this, this is going to cause another shutdown of the strait. And what happened just in the last 24 hours? Exactly that red line was crossed, exactly that scenario I was talking about here. And then President Trump, number three, is talking about that it's President Trump who's going to decide what happens with those unfrozen. That is a violation, again, of one of the key articles of the MOU. And Iran, I don't think, is going to stand for this. So what President Trump has got to do is he's got to fulfill the four corners signers of the MOU instead of trying to squeak out of this in a way, because Iran's just not going along with it. They're not going to play the game of putting lipstick on a pig so that President Trump will just go forward. I know many people want everybody to just give Trump, bow to his ego, get us out of this world crisis here. But that's not what Iran's not going for that, because what Iran wants is power, and it wants that MOU word for word, Steve. And so that's what I would tell President Trump, is he's got to honor that MOU word for word. And that has not been happening. Secretary Rubio, when he's traveling, he's saying, we're going to break Lebanon out of this issue with the MOU. That violates the MOU. So the Trump administration here can't have it both ways. They're trying to squeak out of that strategic defeat. That requires Iran to allow them to squeak out. And Iran still holds all the cards with the world's economy, and they're not giving that up.
1: I mean, last week, our guest, Bob, said that President Trump, had a significant challenge across a lot of different players in the world. But one of his biggest problems is basically kind of changing the topic, kind of an attention deficit issue, if you will, that, he jumps from one thing to another. He did the Gaza deal. Now there's no look at the Gaza deal. And you've got a lot of people continuing to sort of wonder what the solvency is of that situation. Why would Iran be any different? When you kind of look at that scramble and the president's, basically, I won't call it inability, but refusal to focus. How does that mix it up?
0: I just don't think you can. This is a PR problem in that way, Steve. I realize that President Trump is almost a magician with distraction. He has been terrific at manipulating the media. But there's a fundamental difference here. Those oil inventories are still going down. Now, the public may not know they're going down, but literally the American Strategic Petroleum Reserve went down another 8 million barrels this week. So that's not stopping. Now, the public may not know that because they're focusing on the price of oil. And the oil traders, Steve, I just spent time with some of the top oil people. They are terrified to go up against Trump's PR. That's where Trump's PR. And the reason, Steve, is when if they were to actually buy oil at the correct price, when Donald Trump talks the price of oil down, those oil traders lose money. And if they lose a certain amount of percentage, they get fired. So this is not a matter that they just lose money and so forth. They're literally, their jobs are on the line to obey Trump and salute. So there's somebody saluting to Trump. It's those oil traders. But that is building a balloon. And that is because those oil inventories are going down. And the Strait of Hormuz is not opening up fast enough. And it probably can't really open up fast enough. We're going to be in this situation where Iran has leverage for something like 200 days. That's what that's the reality of the supply and demand situation in the world. And I think Iran knows that, and they're going to play it for all it's worth.
1: Well, University of Chicago professor of political science Robert Pape, we like to say here on The Bottom Line that there are no illusions on The Bottom Line, and you helped us do that today. Thanks so much for joining us.
0: Thank you so much for having me, Steve.
1: So what's The Bottom Line? In ancient times, a Sparta could strip an Athens of its empire, literally destroy its army, its navy, cut off its grain supply, and starve the enemy. And even in the last century, some wars came to definitive ends, like when the United States dropped atomic bombs on Japan. But today's wars, Ukraine and Russia, or Israel and the U.S. against Iran, seem to have moved beyond Trump's wishes for unconditional surrender. Today's wars are management projects. They have a mix of winners and losers on all sides, where some of the embers that led to the war's outbreak, well, they just keep smoldering, even if they're contained for that moment under the surface. And if people around the world are worried about the high costs of war, the sad truth is the costs related to managing their conclusion are also going to be high. And that's The Bottom Line.

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1: Are we looking at a strong possibility of a global financial crisis? What is on the horizon for the world?
0: From global markets and economies.
2: China's putting laser-like focus on building up that middle class in Africa.
0: To understand how it affects our daily lives.
3: Prime Minister there is saying spend more money in India, buy less imported. Is this sort of voluntary austerity likely to actually work?
0: Counting the cost on Al Jazeera.
4: As an Israeli, we know that Amalek means kill everyone.
5: أنا فقدت في الحرب أمي وأخويا وأختي الوحيدة وبنتي يعني.

0: I was 9 years old when the genocide started in Rwanda.
1: How many people who had no prior history of violence ultimately came to participate in the genocide?
2: I don't understand how we still don't see the signs and take action.
3: Al Jazeera untangles. Genocide coming soon. Leaked footage corroborates claims of the systemic torture of Palestinians in Israeli custody.

0: never witnessed anything like that.
1: Fault Lines investigates disturbing allegations of abuse and absolute impunity. Into the darkness on Al Jazeera.
2: The biggest FIFA World Cup in history is at the knockout stage. As the goals fly in and the race for the golden boot hots up, 32 teams remain, but every match is now do or die as nations chase football's ultimate prize. With reporters across Mexico, Canada, the United States,
3: to the knockout round
2: and beyond.
4: Who's your favourite French player?
2: Al Jazeera brings you the biggest stories
5: about us
2: as they unfold. Follow the World Cup on Al Jazeera.

0: Hello there, I'm Jonah Hull. This is Al Jazeera live from Doha. Coming up on the programme, the US Supreme Court rules against President Donald Trump's executive order restricting the right to American citizenship at birth. Thousands protest across South Africa demanding undocumented migrants leave the country. At least 14 children are killed in eastern Pakistan after a roof collapses at a learning centre. And a warning that Venezuela's health system is facing significant strain after last week's powerful earthquakes. The United States Supreme Court has ruled against President Donald Trump's executive order limiting automatic citizenship by birth. As guaranteed under the 14th Amendment, U.S. citizenship is granted to all persons born or naturalized in the United States. Trump had sought to end automatic citizenship for children born to parents in the country illegally or there on temporary visas. Well, U.S. President Donald Trump has commented on the ruling in a post on Truth Social. He says the Supreme Court upheld birthright citizenship, which is too bad for our country, and suggests Congress can legislate an end to the constitutional law. Well, Paddy Culhane is at the Supreme Court in Washington, D.C., and joins us live. Donald Trump, the president, clearly unhappy with this ruling. It's an issue he was particularly interested in, Paddy. Does he have another route to get it through via Congress, via legislation?
1: Well, I have to say, it's an incredibly lengthy discussion, decision from the Supreme Court, and I haven't had a chance to read all of it. The president in that post said, through this process, we've learned that we don't need a constitutional amendment, that Congress can just pass simple legislation. He doesn't say what he learned in that process or how that could possibly work, because under, according to the American Civil Liberties Union, the only way to change a constitutional amendment is it has to pass with two-thirds vote in the House and the Senate, and three-quarters of the states would have to ratify it. It is an incredibly difficult process, which is why we haven't had any new constitutional amendments in quite a while. Still, the president says he's going to work with Congress. Now, would he be able to get it through? If there is some way that I haven't read yet in this decision that that is a remote possibility, it's still not clear that he would be able to get that legislation through Congress. According to one recent Reuters poll, 64% of those asked say they support keeping birthright citizenship, the law of the land, which the Supreme Court affirmed right now.
0: What was this the anticipated ruling of the Supreme Court, Paddy? I mean, ultimately, this is the highest court in the land ruling against a challenge to really one of the most fundamental tenets of the U.S. Constitution.
1: Well, it's always a dangerous game to read too much into the way the justices are asking questions. But when they did hear oral arguments in this case, the president took the unprecedented step of coming to the Supreme Court to hear those oral arguments. He didn't like the way the questions were going. He left when it started to get a little tense for his side. So it did appear that the court was going to rule against birthright citizenship. One of the quotes from the oral arguments I remember hearing from Justice Chief Justice John Roberts, he said, yes, times change, but the Constitution doesn't. So this is a 6-3 decision, a fairly big setback for the president. Not clear what next steps he thinks he can take.
0: Paddy Culhane with

0: Latest outside the Supreme Court in Washington, D.C. Many thanks for that. And we can speak now to Alan Orr. He's the former president of the American Immigration Lawyers Association, joining us live from Tampa in Florida. Good to have you with us, Mr. Orr. I assume, as an immigration lawyer, you'd be in favor of this decision by the Supreme Court.
1: So not just as an immigration lawyer, but as an American citizen, to understand that the Constitution is the supreme law of the land. So I'm more celebrating the fact that we now can say that the executive branch can't change the Constitution on a whim.
0: Can the executive branch, as President Trump seems to suggest now, simply sidestep the Supreme Court and change it via legislation in Congress?
1: So I think the ruling, things have been confused, and it's 196 pages. So I think it's a lot of people haven't read it and I haven't digested all of it yet, but I'm clear about a couple of things. So the ruling was 6-3. The constitutional foundation was 5-4, which means that five of the justices said, because of the 14th Amendment, this cannot happen. So legislatively, that won't be able to do it. Mr. Kavanaugh, Justice Kavanaugh, outlines how they might be able to pass legislation, but legislation is not enough to change the Constitution. So the answer is no, he can't. What he is doing is signaling to his base that he's still against immigrants and children being born here. But this has been the law of the country for over 150 years. I mean, since our beginning, almost this understanding about this birthright citizenship. So if something bad were going to happen because of it, it would have already happened. And if your problem is undocumented immigrants, then solve undocumented immigrants. Don't change the Constitution.
0: That may well be a welcome message to his base, but opinion polls seem to suggest that more broadly across American society, there is less and less support for this drive towards anti-immigration policy, the Trump mass deportation policies, and so on. How damaging is this to Donald Trump's standing, to his policies in this particular realm?
1: So, I don't think it's damaging to him at all, because all he needs to do is put up a fight, right, to sort of say he's fighting for this concept of anti-immigration and limitations. I mean, I know you have another story today about South Africa and their sort of push about immigrants. The concept that people are a problem is part of the issue of a global world right now. People aren't the problem. We don't have a population problem in the United States. What we have is an economic and a choice problem. We're choosing to spend money in places rather than on the humans and the citizens that are here. So the concept that removing people will solve your foundational problems has never worked in the history of this country. So setting up this sort of enemy of people who are undocumented or documented, I mean, just last week, we took people who were in TPS, 350,000 individuals, and took their status away from them. So it's not about having status in the country. It's about something else, the purification of the country. Well, and that's the real problem
0: here is who gets to be
1: an American.
0: I mean, for an audience outside the United States, yes, of course, immigration is a big deal in many countries. We know that. But for the audience outside the United States, give us a sense of what it tells us about the state of politics, the state of attitudes in the United States today towards immigrants, towards foreigners, that this issue, this core issue to the Constitution, the birthright, the right of people born in the United States to citizenship, can even become a legal and a publicly debated issue?
1: Things are in question and things are in flux. To make immigration a question right now for people outside the United States is still a welcoming country. It is much harder to get to this country, specifically if you're coming for humanitarian reasons or if you need to seek asylum within this country. We have seen a tightening of immigration from around the globe, specifically from poor countries and from black and brown countries. So we want a certain type of immigrant, such as the white South African or someone who's able to pay $1 million for a visa, which isn't the American promise. It isn't where we got to where we are today. We have a moment right now where we have this restriction of immigration, but we're also celebrating the World Cup within our country, and we get to see the global platform of the different nations on display and to realize we're not much different than anyone else.
0: Alan Orr, thanks for reminding us of that important context. Former president of the American Immigration Lawyers Association joining us from Tampa, Florida. Many thanks. Now, a roof collapse at a tutoring centre in Lahore in Pakistan has killed at least 14 children. The victims were aged between 4 and 12 years old. Emergency crews have been at the scene searching for survivors after reports emerged that some children were still trapped beneath the debris. Kamal Haider joins us live now from Islamabad. And Kamal, what can you tell us about the latest on the search for survivors in this dreadful situation?

0: president.
1: Indeed, dreadful. The search and rescue operation is now over. This particular incident took place just before sunset, and the roof of the tuition center, as you mentioned, collapsed. There was construction work going on the upper floor at the same time that this incident happened. At least 14 children were confirmed to have lost their lives. A lady teacher and other students who were injured were rushed to the hospitals. This is a neighborhood known as the Khana neighborhood, which is situated just on the outer periphery of Lahore City on the way to Kasur town. Now, it should be noted that at the time of the incident, most of the students who were there were from the nearby neighborhood. And when people found out about the incident, the parents rushed to that site, which basically disrupted the rescue effort for a moment. But the teams were on spot, and now the government is confirming the number of dead as well as wounded.
0: Do we know any more, Kamal, about what caused this collapse?
1: Well, it should be understood that roof collapses and building collapsing in Pakistan is not an uncommon phenomena. Poor standards, poor materials, and lack of foresight or building rules that are not followed. Because as I mentioned, this is a relatively poorer part of Lahore City, just on the outskirts of the city, where construction quality is very poor. And it appears that the roof was not able to take the extra weight. They were probably constructing another roof over this structure, and that is why it caved in. So across Pakistan, such incidents do happen from time to time. The government, of course, has to enforce those building codes. However, it becomes impossible, especially in the far-flung areas or on the outskirts of the city, where people take matters into their own hands and go ahead with the substandard construction.
0: Kamal Haider with the latest on that building collapse that has caused the deaths of a number of children. From Islamabad, many thanks. Thousands of people have taken to the streets in multiple cities across South Africa, calling for undocumented foreigners to leave the country. It's the culmination of weeks of protests organised by citizen-led groups with the backing of some opposition political parties. They've set an unofficial June 30th deadline for all undocumented foreigners to leave. Well, South Africa's government has rejected the deadline, but says people do have the right to protest. Famida Miller reports now.
2: In the coastal city of Durban, where much of the protest movement started months ago, hundreds of demonstrators gathered for a march against illegal immigration. Police monitored the crowds as protesters waved South African flags and sang songs. The extra security has cost the government the equivalent of nearly $40 million. Organizers say the protest is aimed at drawing attention to what they say is rising levels of illegal immigration, crime, and pressure on public services.
3: But it's not only the illegal immigration that we're marching for, but it's also the crimes committed by illegal immigrants in our country, as well as the strain on infrastructure in our country, as well as government healthcare systems.
2: It's tense across parts of South Africa. Tuesday was the deadline given by anti-migrant groups for undocumented foreigners to leave the country. Some businesses closed and many foreign nationals stayed away from work, fearing anti-immigrant protests could turn violent. Previous xenophobic unrest in the country has led to attacks on migrants and their property. In the commercial capital, Johannesburg, large crowds of protesters marched through the streets. There have been concerns the protests would turn violent, but so far, no major incidents have been reported.
4: We are not fighting. We are simply taking matters into our own hands.
2: In Cape Town, where protests have not seen as much support as elsewhere, the day remained calm. A small group participated in a silent vigil calling for an end to xenophobia. While hundreds of Zimbabweans remain outside government offices looking for assistance to return home.
5: I'm not happy. I leave my property and some of my money now. I didn't get paid because of this thing. We couldn't go to our bosses to collect our money.
2: Ahead of the demonstrations, President Cyril Ramaphosa met the leaders of the March and March movement. Ramaphosa says while protesters have the right to demonstrate, the government will not allow threats or intimidation. His promise to reform the immigration system and strengthen border management. Fahmida Miller, Al Jazeera.
0: William Baloyi is the South African government's deputy spokesperson. He says the government is working to address the protesters' concerns.
6: The 30th of June was never a date communicated or sanctioned by government. It was a date sanctioned or communicated by some of the leaders of the community people that were marching. And from a government point of view, we wanted all other people to be allowed to go through their daily chores as possible. And it was a normal working day. However, that doesn't mean we don't recognize what the marchers were saying. They have submitted petitions and memorandums which will be looking at and responding. But we have already decided as government that on quarterly basis, we will be giving an update of what government is doing in terms of making sure that people are legalized and people are not exploited, because that is one of the reasons that people that are not legal or not having legal papers are hired and exploited by employers that don't even pay them a living wage. And as such, it appears that there is competition for scarce resources.
0: The World Health Organization is warning Venezuela's healthcare system is under significant strain following last week's twin earthquakes. Hospitals are among the buildings that have been damaged, and many healthcare workers are missing. Venezuela's healthcare system was already under severe strain before the quakes, following years of economic collapse. The WHO now warns that camps housing displaced people could become hotspots for disease outbreaks. Well, rescue teams are still searching for survivors, but the window to find people alive under the rubble is closing, 6 days after the earthquake struck. More than 1,700 people have been confirmed dead and tens of thousands remain missing. Noris Soto joins us live in the capital, Caracas. Noris, good to see you. Yes, we do see you. Noris, you've been reporting from the scene in the last few hours of a potential rescue. Are there any developments?
7: As you can see right now behind me, the search and rescue missions are working around the clock. They're doubling the efforts right now. They started to double down the efforts because they believe that there's at least two people alive in there. So they are trying to access to the second and the third floor where the rescuers believe that people could be potentially alive. And on the other side, you can see the volunteers trying to help organizing the food, the beverages, the water, the shovels, and the picks for those who want to join this effort particularly. Let's remember that on this crisis, on this situation, the governmental aid, the governmental organization and assistance has been pretty absent. People feel abandoned, so volunteers are taking the matters into their own hands. It's the people, the Venezuelan people, are the ones here organizing all the efforts to cope with this crisis.
0: Noris, it's extraordinary 6 days on that there are still signs of life being detected. Are people still hopeful?
7: Yes. Here's relative who has been in vigil, has been sleeping in tents, camping on tents nearby this building because they feel that at least two people are alive at this point. I will have to clarify that in Chacao, which was the ground zero of the catastrophe in Caracas, three buildings collapsed, and of those three buildings, two buildings have been already cleansed. There's no more survivors on those locations, but in this location where we are standing, where we have been for the past 3 days, there's still hopes of life. People are still hopeful that they will find at least two more people here.
0: OK, Norris, thanks for your reporting from Caracas. Norris Soto there. And still ahead on Al Jazeera, tensions ease in the Strait of Hormuz ahead of talks in Doha on the US-Iran Memorandum of Understanding. Details in a moment.
8: Frank assessments.
9: The Board of Peace was not put in place to bring peace to the world, to liberate the Palestinian people. None of those things exist in all the literature that was put forward about the Board of Peace.
8: Informed opinions.
10: Don't you think that North Korea has proven that if you do have nuclear weapons, that the United States won't mess with you?
11: Absolutely. We see that demonstrated in North Korea and negatively in the case of Libya with Gaddafi, who was ousted after abandoning his nuclear program.
8: Inside story on Al Jazeera.
12: Maximum economic damage. Does it help or hurt the chances of negotiations?
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15: In Lebanon, Human Appeal supports families displaced by crisis. 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
0: Welcome back. You're watching Al Jazeera. Here's a reminder of our top stories. The United States Supreme Court has ruled against President Donald Trump's executive order limiting automatic citizenship. As guaranteed under the 14th Amendment, U.S. citizenship is granted to all persons born or naturalized in the United States. A roof collapse at a tutoring center in Lahore, Pakistan, has killed at least 14 children. Eight others have been injured. Emergency crews are searching for survivors still trapped beneath the rubble. Thousands of protesters have taken to the streets across South Africa, calling for undocumented migrants to leave the country. They blame foreigners for high unemployment and crime and are demanding they leave the country by June the 30th. Qatar says US envoys Jared Kushner and Steve Witkoff are in Doha to meet with mediators. But there will be no high-level talks between the US and Iran. Tehran and Washington signed a memorandum of understanding earlier this month to end hostilities. Since then, however, both sides have traded strikes after Iran targeted vessels in the Strait of Hormuz.
16: They are not here for direct negotiations with the Iranians or related meetings. As we have made clear in the past, that the high-level meetings will only happen when the technical meetings are producing results for them to take place, and the technical meetings are ongoing between the parties. Whether they are direct or indirect, it keeps moving in and out, you know, according to the logistics of it and the discussions and the way they are progressing. But I can confirm that the technical meetings are still happening, and the mediators are working as go-betweens between the parties in the time being. We're not expecting any high-level Iranian officials at the moment, but as I said, the technical meetings are ongoing since Luzerne, and they haven't stopped since then.
0: Well, Iran and the US have already laid out what they require to end the war. Here are some of the main issues. One key Iranian demand is that Washington immediately and permanently halt military operations on all fronts, including Lebanon. The agreement also calls for Iran to fully reopen the Strait of Hormuz by removing obstacles and clearing mines. Iran wants its sovereignty over the waterway to be recognized. A major US requirement is for Iran to reaffirm that it will never develop or acquire nuclear weapons. The agreement also includes a US commitment to release frozen Iranian assets held around the world. Ali Akbar Daireini is a researcher at the Tehran-based Center for Strategic Studies. He says the US is imposing

0: new conditions despite the agreement.
1: The money was supposed to be released days ago, but the Americans have not honored their commitments. Under Article 11, the Americans are required to release Iran's frozen assets, and it specifies that the funds shall be made fully usable for payment to any beneficiary designated by the Central Bank of Iran. But the Americans are setting conditions, and that is in open violation of the MOU. So Iran is there just to get its money back, and without this happening, there is no reason for Iran to negotiate with the Americans. There will be no phase two, because still we are in phase one of the MOU. But this has nothing to do with the Strait of Hormuz. Why do we have tensions at the Strait of Hormuz? That is because the Americans unilaterally have tried to establish an alternative corridor not approved by Iran, and that is one more violation of the MOU, because Article 5 of the MOU does give Iran the authority to make arrangements for the safe passage of commercial ships from through the Strait of Hormuz.
0: Rescue teams in Athens are searching for survivors after an apartment block there collapsed. The fire brigade says it's not clear what caused the building to come down, but construction work was underway at a nearby site.

0: Now Israel's war on Gaza has triggered a growing identity crisis for many Palestinians. Thousands who lost passports and ID documents during the war are now struggling to replace or use them, affecting access to travel opportunities, banking and other services. Tariq Abu Azoum reports from Deir al-Balah.
1: Khulut Oman thought updating her ID card would help her regain access to her bank account. Instead, it opened another chapter in Gaza's growing identity crisis. More than 2 years of war and destruction have crippled Gaza's civil registry system. Many Palestinians lost their official documents while fleeing Israeli bombardment. Others are now discovering that newly issued papers are not fully recognized outside Gaza. Khulud updated her identification documents through Gaza's Interior Ministry. But many banks linked to the Palestinian Monetary Authority reportedly reject IDs issued after October 7, 2023. Without recognition, she cannot activate her account or receive her salary.
2: I was hoping to open an account at the bank, but the teller told me your ID is too old. We do not accept any IDs issued during the war. How am I supposed to receive my salary?
1: For Mohammed Al-Farra, the crisis is blocking his future. The 20-year-old student was accepted to study at university in Egypt. His passport was issued in Ramallah before the war, but Israel's restrictions on the movement of documents into and out of Gaza prevented him from receiving the original copy. Now he waits with only a digital version, meaning he's unable to travel through the Rafah crossing into Egypt if and when Israel eases restrictions.
3: I'm worried that when the crossing opens, I still won't have my passport, which could prevent me from leaving Gaza to continue my education. Imagine finally getting the chance you've been hoping for, only to realize you can't leave.
1: Officials say the destruction of government infrastructure and restrictions on the civil registry system have created a legal and humanitarian vacuum affecting nearly every aspect of civilians' lives.
4: There are ongoing factional and tribal efforts to pressure the relevant authorities, including the Ministry of Interior, to recognize IDs issued in Qatar. However, we are still facing serious challenges, and it appears that this issue is closely tied to the current political situation and the administrative vacuum created by the war.
1: For many Palestinians, the war has also left their identity suspended between paperwork, politics and uncertainty.
5: This passport and this ID card are supposed to prove identity, but for thousands of Palestinians today in Gaza, they no longer guarantee

0: access to travel, banking or basic services. Many here fear the documents are losing the meaning they once carried. Tariq Abu Azzoum, Al Jazeera, Deir al-Balah, Palestine.
1: Well, that's it from me, Jonah Hull. 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The news continues in half an hour or so. It's Inside Story next.
2: After many decades in the field of mediation and negotiation and peace building, people often ask me, are you an optimist still, or are you a pessimist? And I like to answer, actually, I'm a possibilist. I've seen the impossible become possible. I believe in the possibility of peace.
3: Making peace the possibilist on Al Jazeera.
4: South Africa on edge, a June 30th deadline set by anti-migrant groups for undocumented foreigners to leave has come and gone. Thousands protested across the country against what they say is a broken immigration system. So what's driving the debate and what are the political, economic and diplomatic costs? This is Inside Story.

0: Hello and welcome to the programme. I'm Imran Khan. Last month, anti-migrant groups in South Africa warned all those living in the country illegally to leave by June 30th. With this deadline approaching, many took to the streets. In the lead-up to this date, thousands of foreigners left the country. Others are waiting for assistance to do the same. Anti-migrant groups have blamed the government for not doing enough to curb undocumented migration. President Cyril Ramaphosa insists dealing with immigration is the sole responsibility of the government and rejects what he described as vigilantism. In the past, South Africa has witnessed violent outbreaks of public anger against undocumented foreigners, often blamed for taking jobs and committing crimes. But what are the root causes of this problem? We'll get to our guests in just a moment. But first, this report from Kara Legg.
1: For these anti-immigration protesters across South Africa, the message is clear. Foreigners without papers must go.
2: We are tired of them, we are hard fought.
3: We are requesting a simple thing, that they must go, but they are failing to go.
1: In KwaZulu-Natal state and beyond, the marches have been building pressure ahead of the June 30th deadline set by anti-immigration groups for undocumented workers to leave South Africa. They say they are representing the people who have had enough.
4: We are tired of illegal immigrants who have flocked our country in numbers in the millions. Actually, nobody even knows how many of them are here walking around undocumented.
1: For many migrants, the message is not political, it's personal. Makeshift camps have emerged in Johannesburg and Durban as thousands prepare for voluntary return or deportation, many fearful for their lives.
5: I'm crying because I'm leaving the small children, their problem.
6: People are very scared and it's dangerous, so people are running away.
1: Some arriving back home overwhelmed with relief. The pressures driving this debate are not new, but in South Africa, they are mounting. Unemployment stands at around 32% officially. That's roughly one in three South Africans without work, among the highest rates globally. Then there's crime and safety. South Africa records around 5,000 to 6,000 murders every quarter. That's roughly 60 people killed every day, one of the highest murder rates in the world. And social pressure. Although migrants make up only around 4% of the population, according to the UN, but in public debate, they're often blamed for the economic shortcomings. Security has now been tightened nationwide as authorities try to prevent a repeat of past xenophobic violence. South Africa's president has warned against any escalation.
7: There is no place for racism in our country, no place for sexism, for xenophobia, for Afrophobia, or any other form of intolerance.
1: With fear rising on all sides, South Africa is once again at the centre of a question it has faced before. How to balance pressure at home with the people who came seeking a better future. Kara Legg, Al Jazeera for Inside Story.
0: Let's bring in our guests. They're all joining us from Johannesburg. William Gumede, who is an associate professor at the School of Governance at the University of the Witwatersrand. Nomvula Makanyane, first deputy secretary general of the governing ANC party. And Richard Pithouse, distinguished research fellow at the Global Centre for Advanced Studies. A warm welcome to each of you. I want to start with Nomvula first. Human Rights Watch, South African human rights organisations, international government organisations have all called what's happening in South Africa when it comes to the anti-migrant process as being xenophobic. But that's not a word that you use. Why?
8: Thank you very much for inviting us. Firstly, it's a far-fetched insinuation to allege that South Africans are xenophobic. We are a nation that believes in human rights, a nation that also believes in cultural diversity. Of course, there are issues that have to do with acts of illegality, presence of illegal undocumented people. Thirdly, a system within the state that has not been able to manage the movement of goods as well as that of people. South Africans are raising valid points. South Africans are registering concerns, but what South Africans have not actually called for is the isolation of South Africans from humanity, not only Africans, but to say government must act and act decisively. There must be collaboration amongst neighboring countries and other countries outside even of the continent to deal with the issues that make people to move and make South Africa their place of destiny without proper documentation.
0: William, Nomvula has just said it's a far-fetched notion calling it xenophobia. What are your thoughts?
9: I mean, the reality is it is xenophobia. You know, of course, it's not every South African who's xenophobic, but the incidences are xenophobic. And I think we haven't pushed back enough, and we haven't accepted accountability for the failures that has forced people to go onto the streets now, because it's been a failure of governance. It's a failure of policies, whether it is economic policies or foreign policies. It's a failure of the state to deliver the economic dividends and also to deliver the democracy dividends that people have expected.
0: Richard, this isn't a uniquely South African issue. Migration and anti-migration sentiment is in Europe, it's in America, it's in parts of South America. But what's unique about the South Africa model, do you think?
10: Well, firstly, we plainly do have a problem, a very serious problem of organised violent xenophobia. And to deny that is simply Orwellian and renders anyone who denies it complicit with what is happening. What makes it different here is that although there is violence in Europe, as we've recently seen in Belfast, you don't, in most of the world, get the kind of open threats of murder, people carrying weapons in the streets, and you certainly don't get the kind of repeated outbreaks of very serious and at times murderous violence that you get in South Africa. You also, in most countries, do not have a state that has effectively deputized the mob and is working in an alliance with the mob to engage in mass deportations. There are some examples. I mean, we've seen this sort of in the Dominican Republic, but it's very rare. Xenophobia in South Africa, of course, as William said, is not something that all South Africans support, and many are courageously opposing it. But we have a very, very serious problem.
0: Nomvula, you've been accused there of deputising the mob, of encouraging violence. The ruling party, the ANC, has been accused of that. What are your thoughts on that?
8: It's a far-fetched allegation. It also shows that people don't appreciate where we come from as a nation, but also a government that protects the rights of South Africans to assemble, to protest, and

0: to even warn against acts of violence and ensuring that everything is done within the confines of the law. It is the highest court in the land that has actually given South Africans the right to assemble, the freedom to protest, and even access in terms of them being heard by government. That on its own cannot actually be attributed to us being deputized by those who are involved in acts of violence. In actual fact, it shows the maturity of our democracy. Just 30 years ago, South Africans would not have gathered in this particular fashion and not been exposed to the might of the law. We have acted totally different from many who actually use force to engage those that have got a view. Participatory democracy is something that we must protect. It is also not correct that when there is an acknowledgement that things have not been done properly, let's work together with civil society to address issues. Then we are all accused of being xenophobic and allowing the state to be deputized by those who are doing things wrongfully. So far, nobody has promoted any act of violence.
1: Nombola,
0: nobody has made any commitment.
1: We have several correspondents on the ground. We've been reporting all throughout the day from Johannesburg, from Cape Town. The pictures that we're seeing are of streets empty, people in fear, and yet you're saying it's a far-fetched notion. It's happening outside of your house. How can you justify that those two words, a far-fetched notion?
0: Everything that you see on your screen, including that of Al Jazeera, you see people in their cultural diversity walking the streets of South Africa, marching and saying, let the government respond, let people be heard, let those who are illegal in South Africa and undocumented go back and come back being documented in South Africa. Let government protect what is of value to South Africans. What you are showing now in the screen, it's people who are coming from a particular cultural group together with the South African police who are responsible for ensuring that there is law and order. Anyone who then wants to insinuate that what you see in your screen now is a promotion of xenophobia, is a promotion of lawlessness, is somebody who doesn't understand our diversity, but also tolerance. Here are the women lying out in the streets. We have actually seen government coming out, supporting them and ensuring that they are protected. Ordinarily today,
1: okay, Nombola, you've made a number of points
0: violence,
1: there. You've made a number
0: looting,
1: of points there
0: nothing
1: that I
0: of
1: want
0: that
1: to
0: nature
1: put.
0: Has happened.
1: That I want to put to our other guest, William. Apparently, I am in the wrong, and what's happening in South Africa is under control and completely normal. What do you think to that?
2: You know, I fear that it's not under control, and that this may actually run totally out of control. You know, firstly, as a country, we're a violent country. And it is very, very important that although, everyone has the right to protest, you know, it's a constitutional a right, we cannot allow chaos where people beat up other people or even marching with weapons. I think as a country, we, as a government, and, you know, I'm not in government, but the government must absolutely assert its power of being the government. And anyone who marched with any kind of dangerous weapon should be isolated and should be removed out of a march. Peaceful marches, it's appropriate. It's everyone's right. But I think once a person step outside the constitutional rights or even march with a weapon, I don't think there's any excuse, cultural or whatsoever, to march with weapons or to intimidate anyone else or to beat people up. I think people must also focus, and here is the responsibility of civil society, also the responsibility of all other political parties, to focus the minds of people on what are the real issues of this crisis here. I mean, we've got a corruption issue, we've got an incompetence issue, and we've got policies where our government the last couple of years, and it was predominantly in Asia,

0: Tutsi government have supported dictators in other African countries. Whether it is in Zimbabwe or in Mozambique or other military dictators who destroy their countries and then force people to come to South Africa.
1: Right.
0: So we have to change our policies in that context to support only Democrats in Africa and isolate any dictatorship in Africa.
1: Well, let's get to the root causes of this. It's a very interesting point that you make, Richard. One of the root causes of this has been blamed on economic mismanagement. It's been blamed on policies going back decades when it comes to education, when it comes to the silver bullet of it. Effectively, education hasn't been there, so people haven't been educated about this. But one of the things that people are now increasingly talking about is polarisation of the politics within the ANC. So Jacob Zuma is using this as a battering ram against Cyril Ramaphosa. Is that something that you think is true?
2: It's absolutely true. I mean, we have to be very careful not to imply that, you know, impoverishment, which is a direct result of the failures of the ANC, automatically produces xenophobia. It doesn't. There are many impoverished people, many working class people who are opposed to xenophobia, and all of the most significant organizations of the poor and the working class are opposed to xenophobia. This is a political project that has been built over some years by a variety of actors, including the right-wing populists within the ANC, but a set of other actors. But in the last year or so, it has been primarily grounded in the province of KwaZulu-Natal, where Jacob Zuma has his primary support base. It's been mediated through an ethnic politics, and it is undeniably tied to his party, the Umkhonto we Sizwe party. When there are these xenophobic protests on the streets, people are threatening sometimes to kill people they call foreigners. They also often attack South Africans of minority ethnicities. You see people in the T-shirts of Jacob Zuma's party on the streets, participating in that thuggery, in that violence. There's been no condemnation of it from the senior leadership of that party. You're absolutely correct. This is clearly a strategy by, it can't be reduced to Jacob Zuma's party, but his party clearly is participating in this, supporting it, has played a very significant role in the crisis we now face. And they're doing that because there's an election coming in November. But we have to ask a deeper question. As Nomvula knows very well, we did see scenes like this in our streets 30 and more years ago when Inkatha was mobilizing in a very similar way against the ANC. These pictures actually don't indicate democracy. They remind many of us who are a little older of what we saw in the late 1980s and early 1990s. We have to ask ourselves the question, Why is the MKP creating this capacity for street violence? What is it planned to do with it? What will happen with that capacity for street violence in the future? Who will it be mobilized against?
1: Nomvula, Jacob Zuma, a member of your party, a president, in fact, of your party and the president of South Africa, is undermining your party. What do you make of that accusation?
3: A former president of our party, a former member of the African National Congress. Of course, he has defined himself outside of the ANC and hence he has his own political party. Of course, what we must guard against, it's a situation where opportunists and reactionary forces take advantage of the real issues that affect the people of this country and use that for political mileage. We must guard against that. And it is unfortunate that in the build-up towards this day, we have also seen some of the organizers directly identifying with him, identifying with his party. That we all know, it has taken a stance of being anti the establishment, anti-development, anti-progressive laws. And this is not something that has to do with the African National Congress. We have an ANC government. We have an ANC-led government under the government of national unity. We have the African National Congress, whose policies and positions are totally different
1: right.
3: from those of Zuma's party.

0: poverty, what we have to work on is to remind South Africans that we have a fragile democracy that can be undermined and that can also be taken advantage of to isolate South Africa from the global community. And that is why, as we concede that not all
1: Nombala, we will get onto the global. We'll get onto the global part. We'll get onto the global part of this in just a moment. But I want to go to William. William, you have done a lot of work when it comes to studying why this has been happening so far. If you could break down the key reasons that you think, despite of the politics or apart from the politics which we have just discussed, so what are the big issues for you?
2: I mean, it is. It's the election is coming, and you know, as the ANC is declining, and the ANC for the last years was the dominant political party, although it's still in government. And ANC leaders in the past did push back against these, xenophobia and so on. So what has happened now? A vacuum has opened up at the center of South Africa's politics as the ANC declines. And what is happening is we've seen a number of populist groups and opportunist groups, individuals, extra-parliamentary individuals, but also former political parties, have weaponized the migration issue as a way of gaining power, getting into politics. And we've got the ingredients on the ground. The ingredients are high unemployment. I mean, we, 60% of our youth are unemployed. Close to 40% of adults are unemployed. We start off, we've got a culture of violence that comes from apartheid, the apartheid government, culture of violence, and then the opposition to apartheid was violent. So, counter violence. So, and we've never been able to clamp down on this culture of violence, which ironically has undermined economic growth and undermined stability and has actually contributed really to this high unemployment. So we haven't dealt with that. And we also haven't dealt with the corruption, which has also led to these high unemployments because corruption has led to the failure of the state and also led to, businesses and foreign businesses and local businesses closing down and so on. And has increased that. Now, our problem is, what happens tomorrow? We're a country where there are politicians, whether inside the ANC or outside the ANC, that weaponize our differences right. In order to gain some political power and an income and so on. Now, the migrant issue is now a real issue that's been used since in the decline of the ANC. I think what we as South Africans must be absolutely aware of and that we have to respond to is after this, if all the migrants are out of the country, our problems will still be the same. Culture violence will still be there. Unemployment will still be there. State failure will still be there.
1: William, we're running out of time, and you've made a number of points that I want to put to the other guests as well. Richard, one of the things I want to put to you is this June 30th deadline that everybody has been talking about isn't really an official deadline at all, is it? It was set by anti-migrant groups. They've almost hijacked it from the government. So how do you allow something like that to happen?
3: Well, that's exactly the thing. I mean, the government, the coalition government, the ANC, the state have ceded huge power to these groups, which, as we saw today, can't actually mobilize that many people. Their marches have not been that big, but they've had an excellent media strategy. And the South African media is generally very weak, is easily played. And this power has been ceded. And this deadline, announced by an organization that consistently engages in criminal behavior and, astonishingly malicious forms of public discourse, somehow was, able to become this big thing. That's a failure of the state and a failure of the political class. And it's also a failure of the media. The one good thing is that when any kind of political organization makes a promise it can't keep, it kind of like pricks the balloon. And I don't think March on March is going to come out of this with the same kind of often uncritical views that they've received in the media in particular. I think it's going to be a problem for them.

0: Nonvola, you've abdicated responsibility to the March on March political group that set a deadline for you. What do you respond to that? What's your response to that?
1: We've never abdicated, and the 30th of June is a demand coming from civil society. Ours continues, as we have now seen the work that has been done by the government, of course, with some of the responses around the Border Management Agency, the issues that have to do with bylaw enforcement, the issues that have to deal with drug trafficking, but most importantly also being able to call up those that were involved in the organizing, engage with them through their leaders, as we have seen what the president has been able to do, and what we have also been doing through civil society beyond March and March, working on a platform now through parliamentary processes to get government to come and explain to South Africans how we can all work together, including the right and responsibility of every South African citizen. We know that, yes, we are in a very
0: serious situation. Nonvola, I'm going to stop you there because you're repeating what sounds like talking points from the ANC. I want a human response for you. Are you worried about abdication of power? You've effectively given up to the March on March movement and an artificial deadline that they are now dictating to you. How do you feel? How do you feel about that?
1: I'm actually elated because these are the freedoms we fought for. The right of South Africans, the right of South Africans to express themselves. They've also come forward to government and committed that they would work within the confines of the law. We've refused to politicize an issue that affects people across racial lines, across class, that we all have to work on. I'm happy also that we've seen a state that has not descended on peaceful marches, on people up until now, have also assisted the police to apprehend some of the drug lords and going to the different drug dens in Mpumalanga, here in Gauteng, as well as in other parts of the country, including KwaZulu-Natal, in Pietermaritzburg. What we must never do is to make this a political issue. It's an issue that goes beyond our own boundaries. It's not about dictatorship. It's also about a globalized economy that continues to disadvantage those that are supposed to benefit. It's mostly young people that are out there in the streets and ourselves. We can't be the only country that is capable of accommodating people. We need to work with our counterparts across the region, right, in the continent and globally to look at these policies and programs that can ensure, therefore, that if we talk about a globalized economy, it must be for the benefit even of the underdeveloped.
0: I want to thank all our guests, William Agumedi, Nonvola Mokonyane and Richard Pithouse. And I want to thank you as well for watching. You can see the programme again anytime by visiting our website, aljazeera.com. And for further discussion, go to our Facebook page. That's facebook.com/AJInsideStory. And you can also join the conversation on X. Our handle is @AJInsideStory. That's it from me, Imran Khan, and the team here. Al Jazeera's coverage continues in just a moment. Stay tuned.

0: In every story, truth is priority. Beyond the headlines, providing context, insight, and meaning. 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Al Jazeera, from the front lines to the newsroom to you.
1: A poisonous secret in France's colonial past. The widespread illegal use of chemical weapons during the Algerian War of Independence.
2: En fait, je veux dire, c'était la mode empirique, artisanale. On en cramait un maximum pour être sûr de l'effet.
1: Algeria, Toxic Colonization, Episode 1, The Silent Caves, on Al Jazeera.
3: We're facing a future that we don't understand. 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
4: 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Nobody knows what will happen.

0: Hello, this is the News Hour on Al Jazeera. I'm Fuliba Thibault live in Doha. Coming up in the next 60 minutes, the U.S. Supreme Court rules against President Donald Trump's executive order restricting the right to American citizenship at birth.
1: For more than 150 years, the promise of American citizenship has been anchored to the very soil itself. Well, today, that pillar remains standing after the Supreme Court affirmed that the 14th Amendment's protections extend to all children born here on American soil. Later on This Is America.
0: Also this hour, families in the Pakistani city of Lahore mourn their children killed in a roof collapse. At least 14 are dead. And thousands protest across South Africa demanding undocumented migrants leave the country. The United States Supreme Court has ruled that President Donald Trump's executive order restricting birthright citizenship is unconstitutional. The ruling affirms the 14th Amendment, which guarantees citizenship to all people born or naturalized in the U.S. Trump wanted to end automatic citizenship for children born to parents who are in the U.S. illegally or on a temporary visa. Lower courts blocked his earlier executive order, sending the case to the nation's highest court. Responding to the decision on social media, Trump said the ruling was, quote, too bad for our country and suggested Congress could still pass legislation to end birthright citizenship. Let's go live to Patty Colhane, who's at the Supreme Court in Washington, D.C. Patty, this was a highly anticipated decision. Talk us through the ruling and what the justices said in justifying their decision.
2: Well, the justices said that the president cannot override a constitutional amendment by an executive order. Just to paint the picture here, we've just now seen people come from one of the immigrant rights groups to celebrate before the court because this is a groundbreaking decision. This was a priority of President Donald Trump. He signed the executive order on his very first day in office. He broke precedent to become the only U.S. sitting president to come to the court to listen to the oral arguments. But we heard, again, it's a 6-3 majority, that the president simply doesn't have that authority. And Chief Justice John Roberts wrote, the framers of the 14th Amendment extended that promise to every freeborn person in the land. We keep that promise today.
0: Now, President Trump wants Congress to take up the issue, Patty. Is that even a viable option? Can he change this legislation in Congress?
2: Well, he said in that Truth Social post that they've learned through this process that it doesn't have to be a constitutional amendment, that it can be simple legislation. He doesn't say what they learned in that process. And again, this is a really lengthy decision. I'm not sure if they're finding some sentence in here to clarify that because, again, he didn't specify. But the American Civil Liberties Union, most constitutional scholars say no, the Congress cannot just simply pass legislation to override a constitutional amendment. There is a process to do that. It would require 2-thirds vote in both the House and the Senate, and then 3/4 of U.S. states would have to ratify it. It is an exceptionally difficult process to do, and it's not clear that there would ever be the votes in Congress because in recent polls, the majority of Americans, 64% in one, said that they wanted to see birthright stay the law of the land. Now the Supreme Court says it will.
0: How damaging is this, Patty, for President Trump's policies, especially his anti-immigration policy?
2: I don't think that it's necessarily going to be that damaging. What's been damaging to the president when it comes to immigration policy is the severe crackdown we've seen in cities across the country. The president, you'll remember, was elected on the promise to deport undocumented migrants with criminal records. That's not at all what has been happening. We see mass deportations. And this was a very strong point in the polling for the

0: president. He polled well on the economy and he polled well on immigration. Those numbers have been slipping as people say the majority of Americans believe that the Immigration and Customs Enforcement agents have gone too far.
1: Thank you very much, Patty, for that. Patty Colhane reporting there live outside the U.S. Supreme Court in Washington, D.C. Well, we spoke to Alan Orr, who's the former president of the American Immigration Lawyers Association. He explained why Trump will not be able to pass the changes in Congress.
2: The ruling was 6-3. The constitutional foundation was 5-4, which means that five of the justices said, because of the 14th Amendment, this cannot happen. So legislatively, that won't be able to do it. Mr. Kavanaugh, Justice Kavanaugh, outlines how they might be able to pass legislation, but legislation is not enough to change the Constitution. So the answer is no, he can't. What he is doing is signaling to his base that he's still against immigrants and children being born here. But this has been the law of the country for over 150 years. I mean, up since our beginning, almost this understanding about this birthright citizenship. So if something bad were going to happen because of it, it would have already happened. And if your problem is undocumented immigrants, then solve undocumented immigrants. Don't change the Constitution. The concept that people are a problem is part of the issue of a global war right now. People aren't the problem. We don't have a population problem in the United States. What we have is an economic and a choice problem. We're choosing to spend money in places rather than on the humans and the citizens that are here. So the concept that removing people will solve your foundational problems has never worked in the history of this country. So setting up this sort of enemy of people who are undocumented or documented, I mean, just last week, we took people who are in TPS, 350,000 individuals, and took their status away from them. So it's not about having status in the country. It's about something else, the purification of the country. And that's the real problem here is who gets to be an American.
1: And we'll have more on the debate over the birthright citizenship in about 25 minutes on Al Jazeera on This Is America, our regular segment from the U.S. Capitol. In other world news, a roof collapse at a tutoring center in Lahore, Pakistan, has killed at least 14 children. Victims were aged between 4 and 12 years old. Emergency crews have been at the scene searching for survivors after reports emerged some children were still trapped beneath the debris. Let's bring in Kamal Haider, who's in Islamabad for us for the latest. What's the latest on search and rescue for the survivors in this tragic incident, Kamal?
3: Well, according to the reports that we have been getting, the search and rescue effort is now over. The roof collapsed in a small structure. This was a tuition center, a private tuition center, normally catering to the neighborhood children. And they were present at that tuition center just before sunset when the roof collapsed. Now, according to the eyewitnesses, there was construction work going on top for another floor, despite the fact that it was a poorly constructed building and was also already compromised. So the reason that is being cited is the fact that there was construction work going on top of the roof and that caved in, trapping those children inside. There was a search and rescue operation that was underway. And 14 children, were confirmed to have lost their lives. Many were rushed to the local hospitals, including a female teacher who was teaching at the tuition center at the time. Now, this area is located just on the outskirts of Lahore City, and this is an area which is relatively home to poor population, and substandard construction is probably one of the reasons that it caved in.
1: Yeah, I was going to ask you about that, the cause and whether these types of accidents are common in Pakistan and in that area in particular.
3: They are indeed common. Building and roof collapses happen almost every year across the country because there are very poor standards when it comes to construction. It should also not be forgotten that the more impoverished areas of the city, as well as rural areas, normally have very poor construction because people don't have the resources to build proper structures. So there were definitely shortcuts as far as the safety of this particular structure was concerned. And as I mentioned earlier, the fact that there was additional work going on upstairs that added to the

0: weight on the roof, and that's why it caved in. So across Pakistan, such incidents are not uncommon, although the government always says that there will be an investigation after every incident. We seldom see any remedy.
1: Kamal, thank you very much for that. Kamal Haider with the latest there from Pakistan. The World Health Organization is warning Venezuela's healthcare system is under significant strain following last week's twin earthquakes. Hospitals are among the buildings that have been damaged and many healthcare workers are missing. Venezuela's healthcare system was already under severe strain before the earthquakes, following years of economic collapse. WHO now warns that camps housing displaced people could become hotspots for disease outbreaks. The U.S. Space Agency estimates almost 59,000 buildings have been damaged or destroyed in Venezuela. NASA used satellite radar to assess the affected region. The red sections indicate the highest probability of damage. Their findings are much higher than official estimates. And rescue teams are still searching for survivors, but the window to find people alive under the rubble is closing 6 days after the earthquakes. More than 1,700 people have been confirmed dead and tens of thousands remain missing. Let's go to Zain Basravi, who's in Los Corrales in La Guaira, the worst affected region in Venezuela. Rescue workers still working under the rubble there, I see, Zain. Tell us about what's happening.
2: Folly, the situation on the ground is incredibly grim. And the more sites you see, the more it becomes clear that the scale of this disaster, these earthquakes that shook Venezuela, that have affected here, La Guaira State, the worst, the scale of devastation is incredibly massive. It is big and worse than initial estimates could have predicted. What we've seen today, we arrived with a search and rescue unit from the Qatari La Guaira Internal Security Force that has been airlifted here. They were working with Syrian rescue units from the White Helmets, as well as local volunteers and local police and civil protection units here in Venezuela. And they are digging through one site after another. Teams come in waves. There are Americans here. There are Italians as well. And they come to each site in waves. They do grid searches. And we saw one body being pulled out. And the work is slow. It is grueling. And in many cases, people are digging with hands and buckets using very rudimentary methods, because they're trying to delicately pull these remains out without causing them any further harm than these people have already experienced. In the buildings just off to the side here, at least five people were rescued alive, but 22 bodies were pulled out of the rubble in recent days. Two of them are currently just there on the sidewalk waiting for ambulances to come and take them to the morgue. And search and rescue workers continue to carry out the work of digging through the debris. Officials tell us that they're operating on the assumption that there are still people alive inside. As we were coming here to this area, there were canine units going into those buildings once again because there was reports that a mother and her children may still be alive inside. And so the work carries on day after day. It is unrelenting.
1: Yeah, and this is a country, of course, that was dealing with severe limitations even before this disaster. What are officials saying they need the most right now?
2: Well, what they need right away is better equipment, even just basic digging equipment. They need more technology that allows them to detect any signs of life inside. They need cutting tools to cut through larger pieces. There's just not enough equipment to go around to deal with how many fallen building sites there are here in La Guaira State, in Caracas, in earthquake affected areas. And the other thing we have to consider is the man hours and manpower required to do the work. The official we spoke to here was very grateful for all of the international volunteers and rescue units that have come. But if you think about the fact that one body we saw being pulled out took an entire team hours, then if you sort of scale that up, 1,700 bodies have been pulled out so far. The UN estimates that the death toll could be as high as 10,000. The amount of manpower and man hours required to pull everybody out. This is not a problem that can be remedied in days or weeks or months. Recovering from this earthquake may take years. The scale of this disaster just gets bigger and bigger the more rescuers work through the rubble.
1: Zain, thank you very much for your reporting. Al Jazeera's Zain Basravi live there in Venezuela, in La Guaira State, the worst affected by last week's twin earthquakes. Now to South Africa, where thousands of people have taken to the streets in multiple cities calling for undocumented foreigners to leave.

0: the country. It's a culmination of weeks of protests organized by citizen-led groups with the backing of some opposition political parties that set an official June 30th deadline for all undocumented foreigners to leave. South Africa's government has rejected the deadline but says people do have the right to protest. Famida Miller reports.
1: In the coastal city of Durban, where much of the protest movement started months ago, hundreds of demonstrators gathered for a march against illegal immigration. Police monitored the crowds as protesters waved South African flags and sang songs. The extra security has cost the government the equivalent of nearly $40 million. Organizers say the protest is aimed at drawing attention to what they say is rising levels of illegal immigration, crime, and pressure on public services.
2: But it's not only the illegal immigration that we're marching for, but it's also the crimes committed by illegal immigrants in our country, as well as the strain on infrastructure in our country, as well as government healthcare systems.
1: It's tense across parts of South Africa. Tuesday was the deadline given by anti-migrant groups for undocumented foreigners to leave the country. Some businesses closed and many foreign nationals stayed away from work, fearing anti-immigrant protests could turn violent. Previous xenophobic unrest in the country has led to attacks on migrants and their property. In the commercial capital, Johannesburg, large crowds of protesters marched through the streets. There have been concerns the protests would turn violent, but so far, no major incidents have been reported.
3: We are not fighting. We are simply taking matters into our own hands.
1: In Cape Town, where protests have not seen as much support as elsewhere, the day remained calm. A small group participated in a silent vigil calling for an end to xenophobia, while hundreds of Zimbabweans remain outside government offices looking for assistance to return home.
4: I'm not happy. I leave my property and some of my money now. I didn't get paid because of this thing. We couldn't go to our bosses to collect our money.
1: Ahead of the demonstrations, President Cyril Ramaphosa met the leaders of the March and March movement. Ramaphosa says while protesters have the right to demonstrate, the government will not allow threats or intimidation. His promise to reform the immigration system and strengthen border management. Famida Miller, Al Jazeera.
0: And Haru Mutasa is in Johannesburg, one of the cities where protests were held.
5: Most of Tuesday was tense throughout the country as South African protesters took to the streets saying that undocumented foreigners must all leave the country. Some of the protests turned violent. For example, some people marched down the street, came to buildings like this where many foreigners from other African countries live. They picked up rocks, threw the rocks at the building, broke some windows, threatened the people living here. To talk more about what happened, what people saw, I'm joined by Sia Dube. He's 19 years old. He's from Zimbabwe. Thank you very much for talking to us. You were inside when people were marching past. When you saw them coming, what were you thinking?
6: When I saw a large group of people coming down the street, my first thought was to keep myself and my home safe. So yeah, I immediately locked the windows and the doors and went inside so that I could be safe because they were throwing stones. So I had to be safe.
5: Have you ever seen anything like this before?
6: No, it is my very first time seeing such thing happen. And yeah, it was scary and I was very, very nervous. Yeah.
5: You're from Zimbabwe and some Zimbabweans left the country, went home afraid about these protests. Why did you stay?
6: I stayed because I'm still at school, so I have to study. If I go back to Zim, it will maybe damage my studies, like I'll be distracted. Yeah. So I had to stay and study since I'm doing my pre-matric grade 11. Yeah.
5: Sia Dube, thank you very much for talking to us, and please keep safe. The South African government has been telling South Africans that they understand that people are frustrated about unemployment and the high crime rate in the country, but that doesn't give anyone the right to go around asking foreigners whether they have permits or visas or are legally able to stay in this country. The protesters have said that they've heard all this before, they are getting impatient, they want the government to do more, and they say this is the first of many protests that are going to follow if nothing more is done.

0: about immigration and tightening border security. Hara Mutasa, Al Jazeera, Johannesburg.
1: Activists in Kenya say police have shot dead at least one person during demonstrations in a slum in Nairobi. Protesters had gathered in the Mathare neighborhood demanding the release of two activists they say were abducted by security forces following a protest on Thursday. Witnesses at the demonstration say police fired live ammunition and tear gas into the crowd. Qatar says U.S. envoys Jared Kushner and Steve Witkoff are in Doha to meet with mediators, but there'll be no high-level talks between the U.S. and Iran. Tehran and Washington signed a memorandum of understanding earlier this month to end hostilities. Since then, however, both sides have traded strikes after Iran targeted vessels in the Strait of Hormuz.
2: They are not here for direct negotiations with the Iranians or related meetings, as we have made clear in the past that the high-level meetings will only happen when the technical meetings are producing results for them to take place, and the technical meetings are ongoing between the parties. Whether they are direct or indirect, it keeps moving in and out, you know, according to the logistics of it and the discussions and the way they are progressing. But I can confirm that the technical meetings are still happening, and the mediators are working as go-betweens between the parties. In the time being, we're not expecting any high-level Iranian officials at the moment. But as I said, the technical meetings are ongoing since Luzerne, and they haven't stopped since then.
1: Well, for more on this, we're now joined by Sheikha Alanoud Hamad Saud Al Thani. She's a fellow at the Middle East Council for Global Affairs. Thank you so much, Sheikha Alanoud, for being with us. So, no direct talks between the Iranians and Americans in Qatar. What is your understanding, first, of what the Doha discussions are about? Is it about implementing the Memorandum of Understanding or about salvaging it?
3: So, the Memorandum of Understanding, I think, was completely misunderstood by a lot of people. It did not predict how the day after the war is going to look in any way, shape or form. It was merely an understanding to stop hostilities so that negotiations may begin. Now, those negotiations may have gone well or they may have gone badly. It appears to be the case that they are going very, very badly recently, and the evidence for that is that they traded strikes. So now we're seeing that the visit of Steve Witkoff and Jared Kushner to Qatar. Qatar has a great track record with mediation in and of itself. So I think if we have a chance at salvaging, which is the answer to your question, salvaging the situation, it would be here in Doha.
1: Right. The most significant dispute right now is the Strait of Hormuz, the status of the Strait of Hormuz. Iran has consistently signaled that it doesn't intend to relinquish its sovereignty over the Strait of Hormuz. What would a realistic agreement look like for this region, and Qatar in particular? A lot of the countries in this region rely on this strait. What would they accept as far as the Strait of Hormuz is concerned? Would they accept Iran and Oman possibly administering the strait in exchange for secure passage? Or is you know, what is your understanding of what would be acceptable?
3: Right, so a couple of things. First, I don't buy that the Strait of Hormuz is that important of a card to the Iranians at this very moment. I've been saying this since the beginning, but the most important card for the Iranians is to let up on strangling their economy. That's
1: what
3: they
1: care. So the frozen assets, you believe,
3: the frozen assets, but also like the sanctions and all of these things. The Iranian economy has completely collapsed. I think we're at a stage now where one single dollar equals 1.8 million from the Iranian currency. So this is what they care the most about. The whole straight issue, it's neither going to save their economy, no matter how many tolls they charge, nor is it really an important part of this deal for them, especially since they know that the U.S. will never accept that, irrespective of how the Gulf feels about it. Obviously, the Gulf will never accept it, including Oman, who has stated multiple times. I mean, Oman's sovereignty was violated when they mined their Omani waters. But they know that the U.S. will never accept that, and that the U.S. itself has said it will sanction any country that accepts paying these tolls in the first place. They're simply using it now as a card to apply pressure in the negotiations.
1: On the frozen assets, briefly, because you mentioned it, it is quite crucial for Iran, as you say, because they want some of this money back and without conditions. But we heard from Qatar today that this money, if unfrozen, would be used for humanitarian purposes. So is it right for... does it say in the Memorandum of Understanding what Iran should be using this money for? And what's your sense of, you know, when this money could be unfrozen?

0: So the memorandum doesn't go into detail. The memorandum talks about certain paragraphs that aren't in the released version. So we don't know exactly, but I can look back at precedent here that it must be used for humanitarian purposes.
1: Okay, briefly, Sheikha, where do you see the relationship between the Gulf region, Qatar, and Iran headed? There have been reports of a reconciliation summit in Riyadh. There's also been talk of a summit in Baghdad. Do Gulf governments see such engagements as useful? Do they favor normalization with Iran, or would they want preconditions before any normalization?
0: Well, of course, there must be preconditions. The Gulf states always lean more towards reconciliation and just working things out and making sure that we can move forward in a way that is safe for our population and for theirs as well. However, we also need to keep in mind, I mean, Iran has militias south of us, north of us, east of us, just militias all over the place, constantly threatening our borders from without and within, attempting different, you know, putting cells inside our countries that attempt to do like terrorist attacks, which have been successful previously. All of these things need to stop if we are able to engage fruitfully with them in the future. And the attempt at destabilizing the countries around us and in our neighborhood needs to also stop.
1: Thank you so much, Sheikha, for talking to us. Thank you for joining us on Al Jazeera.
0: Thank you for having me.
1: Now, nearly 380 people have now known to have died from Ebola in Eastern Democratic Republic of Congo. The number of confirmed cases is more than 1,300. One of the biggest challenges facing health workers is ensuring Ebola victims are buried safely. Catherine Soy reports from Bunia in Eastern DRC.
2: The bodies of people who've died from Ebola are still infectious, so these volunteers must be cautious. Any misstep risks infection. Here in Bunia, in Eastern DRC, they are called to remove the dead, whether the person had a virus or not.
3: People are dying every day. It makes us afraid. So when someone dies, we report to the Red Cross. We told them to come and help.
2: In normal times, burial preparations would take days because of customs and traditions. The ceremony itself would be attended by many, but today only a handful of people are here.
4: The family here call the Red Cross to come help bury the body of their loved one. She died at home, but it's not clear whether it was Ebola or not, but everyone has to be extremely careful. So right now, the team is heading to the cemetery for the burial. It has been smooth so far, but it's not the same case when it comes to other areas.
2: Red Cross volunteer Richard Lifungula says he's buried more than two dozen people since the outbreak began.
3: When we get to the cemetery, sometimes we are met by hostile people, those who don't understand this disease or the importance of our work.
2: Some people have refused to hand over their dead. They still want to perform rituals like washing, dressing, and touching the deceased as they say goodbye. That can't happen now. This incident recently happened in the town of Bungwalo, where Ebola was first detected. Police had to use tear gas to disperse the crowds.
5: A few weeks ago, we had volunteers who have been injured. Both of them had to be evacuated to Kinshasa. This is why the message remained important. We are here to support the community, but this will not be possible if the community is not part of the response.
2: This burial is completed in under 30 minutes. But for the volunteers, there is no time to decompress. They've already been called to pick up another body at an Ebola treatment center. Catherine Soy, Al Jazeera, Bunia, DRC.
1: Still ahead on Al Jazeera, we'll take a closer look at the Supreme Court ruling on birthright citizenship in the U.S. and the debate surrounding it. That's coming up on This Is America.
6: 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The U.N. says the crisis is unprecedented. So what's driving the problem? 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Counting the Cost on Al Jazeera.
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8: With U.S. military interventions from Venezuela to Iran, how sharply is the sovereignty of states across the global south being tested? I'm Varsha Gandikota Nalutla. My guest this week on Reframe is the former Environment Minister of Colombia, Susana Muhammad.
9: Energy sovereignty, not depending on fossil fuels, is a strategic move, not only because of climate, because it makes you less vulnerable to this geopolitical mess that has been created.
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0: This is Al Jazeera, a reminder of our top stories on this news hour. The United States Supreme Court has ruled against President Donald Trump's executive order limiting automatic citizenship. As guaranteed under the 14th Amendment, the U.S. citizenship is granted to all persons born or naturalized in the United States. In Pakistan, a roof collapse at a tutoring center in Lahore has killed at least 14 children. Emergency crews are searching for survivors still trapped under the rubble. And thousands of protesters have taken to the streets across South Africa, calling for undocumented migrants to leave. They blame foreigners for high unemployment and crime and are demanding they leave by June 30th. Let's now head to our Washington, D.C. studio for our regular segment from the U.S. Capitol. This is America. Over to Manuel Rapallo and Neve Barker.
1: This is America, and the question of birthright citizenship, whether a president has ultimate say over it, has been sitting at the Supreme Court. It's sparked conversation across the country about immigration and whether or not executive action can or should have the power to upend long-standing constitutional practice. I'll have more on that later in the program, but to start us off, here's Neve Barker in our Washington studio.
2: Thank you, Manuel. Well, the Supreme Court has spoken and the executive order is effectively dead. The ruling to uphold the 14th Amendment on birthright citizens comes at the end of a term marked by intense battles of presidential power. So why do the courts need to act as a check on the powers of the president? And what does this case say about the health of America's democracy heading into the midterms? Let's start by looking at how we got here in the first place. Here's Alex Baird.
3: To really understand why the United States has birthright citizenship, we have to go right back to the origins of this country and the institution of slavery. In 1619, the first ship arrived in the then British colony of Virginia carrying enslaved people from Africa. For nearly 250 years, hundreds of thousands of black people were enslaved and denied citizenship. In 1857, an enslaved man named Red Scott was taken by the family who'd enslaved him from Missouri, a slaveholding state, to Wisconsin, where slavery was illegal. He said it had been taken into free U.S. territory and therefore had been automatically freed, but the Supreme Court ruled that black people could not be citizens under the U.S. Constitution. A few years later, the Civil War broke out with the question of slavery at its core. After 4 years of war in 1865, the Union defeated the Confederacy, and with that came the 13th Amendment to the Constitution, abolishing slavery across all of the, once again, United States. But ending slavery didn't settle that question of citizenship. So the next year, the Civil Rights Act was passed, affirming that all people born here in the United States were citizens, including formerly enslaved black Americans. In 1868, the 14th Amendment permanently altered the Constitution to firmly embed that all people born here are citizens. But that's been tested. The defining moment was in 1898 by Wong Kim Ark. Now, he was born in San Francisco to Chinese parents who were legally living in the States but were barred from becoming citizens because they were Chinese. After a trip overseas, he was denied re-entry on the grounds that he was not a citizen. He took the government to court, and in a landmark decision, the Supreme Court ruled that because he was born on American soil, he was a citizen under the 14th Amendment. Since then, the concept of birthright citizenship has remained intact, and now it still is.
2: OK, so here is the wording of the 14th Amendment. All persons born or naturalized in the United States and subject to the jurisdiction thereof are citizens of the United States and the state wherein they reside. Well, Patty Gilhain is outside the Supreme Court here in Washington, D.C. Patty, give us more on how the justices came to their decision.
4: Well, I have to tell you, this is easily the lengthiest decision I've ever seen from the Supreme Court. And the opinion written by Chief Justice John Roberts really goes through and dismisses every single argument that the Trump administration lawyers made before the court. Interestingly, he said at the end of his opinion that the framers of the 14th Amendment extended that promise to every free-born person in the land. We keep that promise today. So, in essence, the president doesn't have the authority to violate the 14th Amendment. So, therefore, in a 6-3 decision, the court says birthright citizenship will stay the law of the land.
2: And, Patty, this has been such a divisive issue. What sort of response are we now seeing from this ruling?
4: Well, we've heard from Republicans, especially lawmakers, saying that this is a catastrophic decision, that is one of the worst decisions the Supreme Court has ever made. We also heard from U.S. President Donald Trump posting on social media, in part, say we can easily now make it up in Congress through legislation that has now been determined during the process. So he doesn't explain exactly what in the process he thinks that this was determined, but in reading other Republican politicians' posts on social media, it's clear they're pointing to the Kavanaugh decision. So Justice Brett Kavanaugh, he did vote that the birthright citizenship will stay the law of the land, but he said that is because, not that it violates the 14th Amendment, because Congress hasn't changed the legislation and it convenes a statute. So some Republicans are saying, well, that opens it up. We can pass the laws in Congress and that will change the 14th Amendment. Problem for him there is this was a 6-3 decision. Even if Congress passes it and it comes back to the court, it still looks like there'd be a 5-4 majority to keep birthright citizenship in place.
2: Okay, understood. Many thanks for that, Patty. Michael Hayne at the U.S. Supreme Court. Many thanks. Well, the American public has mixed feelings on the issue of birthright citizenship. Half of U.S. adults say people born in the United States to parents who immigrated illegally should have U.S. citizenship, while 49% say they should not. Meanwhile, nearly all U.S. adults, so 95%, say people born in the country to U.S.-born parents should be citizens, and a similar number say people born to parents who moved to the U.S. legally should be citizens too. Well, while the legal arguments focus on the Constitution, the political debate centres on something else, the value of citizenship itself. Manuel Rapala reports.
5: Standing outside the U.S. Supreme Court, it's easy to view the debate over birthright citizenship as a legal question. But for critics and supporters alike, the real fight is over who gets access to one of the world's most sought-after nationalities, U.S. citizenship. For most Americans, citizenship is something they acquire automatically at birth, but it comes with significant benefits. Citizens can vote in federal elections, obtain a U.S. passport, work without immigration restrictions, cannot be deported from the country, and travel to most countries around the world visa-free. As the debate intensifies, supporters of birthright citizenship argue those rights should belong to anyone born in the United States, saying the principle is guaranteed by the Constitution.
6: What those who drafted the 14th Amendment intended is to say that what matters is where you're born, not the legal status of your parents.
7: This was about slaves.
5: Critics disagree, arguing the amendment was never intended to apply to people living in the country illegally.
8: The 14th Amendment was never meant to include people who are here unlawfully. The mere act of setting foot on American soil does not confer birthright citizenship to their children.
5: Beyond the legal debate, opponents of the policy argue birthright citizenship can create incentives for illegal immigration and birth tourism. For his part, President Donald Trump has repeatedly pointed to those concerns.
9: Hundreds of thousands of people are pouring into our country under birthright citizenship, and it wasn't meant for that reason.
5: Critics

0: also argue that children born in the United States may eventually be able to help relatives pursue legal immigration status, creating incentives they say were never intended under the current system. Supporters counter that such cases represent only a small part of a much larger immigration picture. Though the question of birthright citizenship is nothing new, the debate continues to shape the country's conversation about immigration, identity, and belonging, and ultimately, who gets to call America home. Manuel Rapallo, Al Jazeera, Washington.
1: Okay, well, we are now joined by Eric Ham, political analyst and former congressional staffer, and by Adolfo Franco, a Republican strategist and attorney. A warm welcome to both of you. Thanks for taking the time out to speak to us on This Is America. So, look, here it is, 194 pages.
2: Did you read it all?
1: I have indeed. No, absolutely not. One or two pages, but it is exactly, ironically, the same length as George Orwell's 1984. Quick Google just showed me that. Starting with you, Eric. So, look, 194 pages of rulings. The judges voted 6-3 against Trump's executive order 14160. The highest court in the land has spoken. Eric, as a national security constitutional analyst, how are you reflecting on this moment?
3: Well, I think this is a huge win for the Constitution. We know that this is something that has been enshrined into law for over a century now, and this is already something that's been adjudicated. And clearly what we're seeing here is President Donald Trump trying to upend the Constitution by executive fiat, and that simply isn't how you actually go about not only reshaping the Constitution, but also making law that will certainly upend many people who already see themselves as citizens in this country. So the fact that the Supreme Court actually ruled the way they did, I think, is a huge win. But the fact that you did have at least four justices who actually sided with the president on this, but then in the actual ruling, a 6-3 ruling, I think it still speaks to how there is some movement on the court to actually address this issue, perhaps maybe further on down the line.
1: Adolfo, you've advised on immigration policy. You know the arguments. Your thoughts right now?
2: Well, let me pick up what Eric just said at the end. I agree with his last comment. First, I think we were all surprised that it was 6-3. There were some analysts that were predicting 8-1. For example, or even maybe a unanimous decision, including the president of the United States, who attended the oral arguments. He said he was likely to lose on this issue, but he was taking it on principle. But the reason I say that is Justice Thomas, in his dissent, said exactly what Eric said. The court will revisit this in the future. I mean, let me speak to a couple things, since we're both lawyers here. Precedent. Okay, if precedent is so important, then I guess we should have segregation, because Plessy versus Ferguson and Dred Scott decisions were 19th century decisions, as was what they were relying on, a case called Wong Kim Art.
1: Yeah, we'll talk about that.
2: Yeah, we'll talk about that in a moment. But here's the key, which is it's important to understand. It's really, to me, interesting that the same people on the left who attacked the Second Amendment and right to guns and so forth, that's not what they intended, remember? They were never talking about handguns. They were never talking about guns. These same people reject the argument that, as your report indicated here earlier, this was about slavery. And certainly in 1868, we didn't have modern travel and didn't have immigration laws coming in the way that they exist today. So it was an opportunity for the court to simply look at this and say, this was never the intent. This was about slavery, to say. And then, if I can, quickly, on the 1898 case, the Kim case, the parents of the child were legal immigrants. President Trump's talking about illegal immigrants. When you say subject to the jurisdiction thereof, the primary allegiance of an illegal immigrant is not to the United States. There is no allegiance. And their minor children are subject to that same allegiance. So the argument of the majority falls on its face.
1: All right, let's look into that particular case that you're talking about. So the court relied on that landmark 1898 ruling to protect this right that we've seen. The case, United States versus Wong Kim Ark. He was born in San Francisco, 1873. Chinese parents, they were subject to the Emperor of China. They had permanent residency in the U.S. They had businesses in the U.S.
2: Correct.
1: He went out of the country, tried to get back, was blocked, challenged it in the courts and won. And that forms the bedrock that protects the foundational rights from temporary political whims, Eric, surely?
3: Yeah, but going back to Adolfo's point, I think if we're going to have a president who's actually going to make an executive order that says that this is that we're going to upend the Constitution. We're talking about the 14th Amendment. If the president actually wants this, I think this is actually a lane for the Congress to actually debate and also attempt to try to address this through legal.

0: means, or through the Congress itself, with a constitutional amendment or new law.
1: Well, you know,
0: but not an executive order by the president.
1: There's a lot of merit to what Eric says, okay? Because there are boundaries on this, what appears to be absolute right. The Congress has enacted laws. For example, if you're born of a foreign combatant, the child is not a U.S. citizen, as an example. And, of course, diplomats and all kinds of exceptions that have been done through legislation, which you're absolutely correct. But here's the problem. And modern presidents, here's where politics and, you know, as a lawyer, I learned a long time ago, every legal decision is either a political decision or a business judgment.
2: Okay.
1: But let me speak to this quickly on this.
2: Okay.
1: The fact of the matter is Congress is broken. And that's why President Obama said he didn't have the authority to do DACA.
2: Right.
1: And then he signed an executive order that he himself said he did not have the constitutional right to do because he was not the king.
2: Understood. Adolfo, Eric, let me pause you there and bring in some data for you, because the trend in births to unauthorized immigrants in the U.S. has followed the growth and decline patterns of the unauthorized immigrant population over time. That's according to analysis by the Pew Research Center, breaking down U.S. census data. Births to unauthorized immigrant mothers tripled from 1990 to a peak of 380,000 in 2007. They then steadily declined by more than 40% over the next 12 years to 215,000. But from 2019, the trend rebounded upward from 215,000 a year to 300,000 in 2023, just short of a 40% increase. Eric, the Trump administration is calling birthright citizenship a magnet for migration, irrespective of this ruling. Does Trump have a point?
0: Well, look, the president, I think, is conflating two issues here. If the president has an issue with immigration, then the president needs to address that. But again, we're talking about the United States, where people see the United States as opportunistic. They see it as a place that they can build a better life. If the president somehow wants to actually question or is concerned with people who are coming into this country, he can address that, I think, through immigration matters, not by blowing up the Constitution. And again, I think what we're seeing
2: Europe doesn't have birthright citizenship. Is it time for the U.S. to modernize, birthright. Eric?
0: But again, we still have a Constitution. If we no longer have a Constitution, or if the President of the United States simply does not have to adhere to the laws that are enshrined in the Constitution, then we don't have democracy. Okay, cool. So it really doesn't matter in terms of what Europe has, because if we're basically saying that the Constitution only matters when it benefits us politically,
2: Adolfo, then I think that means the Constitution is the bedrock of this country.
1: Yeah, but it's subject to interpretation. Three of the justices, look, I'm a lawyer, I understand the Supreme Court is right because it's final, but three justices of the Supreme Court absolutely disagree with that. And Justice Thomas said this will be revisited. Let me finish here for a second. Justice Alito said exactly what you were saying earlier. This was never intended as a magnet for this. Obviously, the use of the legislative branch is an avenue. But obviously, as I've pointed out, whether it's President Trump or his four or five latest predecessors, they have used executive power broadly, and the courts have also recognized that.
2: Correct.
1: More recently, in other cases where the president has won on immigration and won on matters, for example, of independent agencies. But you have to, this doctrine is based on something that's silly, and you were saying about other countries. It's something called, in law, it's called jus solis, which means soil you're born on. A medieval concept that's even disregarded by Britain.
2: Okay, let's get even Britain.
1: That's where it was born.
2: Right. Well, let's get some more data on how the picture is internationally, because 32 other countries around the world have birthright citizenship laws that are substantially similar to here in the US. That includes Canada, Mexico, Brazil, Pakistan, Venezuela, and large parts of the Caribbean. Back to you, Adolfo. The American people have lost, argue some conservative analysts that I've been listening to wall throughout the day. They're predicting a spike in people trying to make it over the border now. I mean, how do you read those claims? I mean, some are calling it a complete collapse of Trump's project to change the demographic makeup of the U.S.
1: I don't believe that, because I think the border is secure. We still have issues with overstays, which can be a problem here with people giving birth in the United States and so forth. I don't think it's going to be a colossal turn of events or anything else of that kind. So I don't buy that argument, but I think it's unfortunate. And for example, I think now there will be increased pressure, to Eric's point, in Congress to address things. For example, Chinese that are coming in with these, what they call birth tourisms in the Mariana Islands. Mm-hmm. We can address that legislatively, and we probably should. This would have been a cleaner and a better way to do it. And I think accepting the president's increasing authority as

0: having executive power in this area and other areas, which the courts have recognized over the last 50 years, could have been possible with two more votes. And it would have had a very different outcome.
1: But again, if the president wanted to do this, all he had to do was go to his Republican-controlled Congress and say, we need stronger legislation.
0: You weren't in Congress. Come on.
1: Right.
0: It doesn't pass the laugh test yet.
1: What did
0: President Obama do with DACA? He said he didn't have the authority.
1: Well, but what we're seeing here is this president has certainly pushed the bounds on executive power, and we know that at least based on what we're seeing from the Supreme Court, he has been granted far more powers than we've seen from any other executive going all the way back to FDR. But again, back to this issue, if the president wanted this, he could have gone to his Congress and said, put a law in place. And we're seeing that he did that just recently when this decision came down on Truth Social. He now says, Congress, we need stronger and stricter laws to address this issue.
0: That's a nice theory in law school.
2: Right.
0: And Eric knows, and we both work at Capitol Hill.
2: As much as you're enjoying sparring with each other, we have viewers who also want to know the ins and outs of this story, some of them not here in the United States. So let me ask you this, Adolfo. Does this represent a victory for constitutional resilience, do you think?
0: No, I don't know what that means, but the answer is no. I think this goes down on one of the cases that was wrongly decided, in my view, and will be reversed over a period of time. Again, I really believe absolutely that both Alito and Thomas are right, that this will be something that will be subject to judicial review again.
2: What
0: is this resilience argument? Presidents have always argued whether they're Democrat or Republican on their executive powers.
2: Eric, I was going to ask you whether the legal argument is done and dusted. Is the political argument over as well? But clearly it's not, is it?
1: No, not at all. In fact, we know that politically, the president has run on this. We know the president is certainly going to use this heading into the midterm elections. And again, I think this issue, and I think this is why it's so important that the courts actually weighed in on this, because what we're saying from the president is now the president, if President Trump's executive order was to be upheld, then basically this becomes a political issue where the president can actually make the argument, make the claim, who actually deserves to be in the United States and who does not. And what we're seeing through the Constitution, through the 14th Amendment, is it doesn't say that. It takes politics out of this. And of course, we know that's what the framers wanted.
0: The current structure, even before this case was decided, there are boundaries that Congress has decided on non-citizens, as I've mentioned some of them beforehand. The debate, which was a fair debate, is whether you can achieve this through executive power or you have to go to Congress to make this. Okay. That is a legitimate debate.
2: But
0: increasingly, Democrat or Republican presidents have worked with paralyzed Congress.
2: Right. Listen,
0: this country can't work this
2: gentlemen,
0: way.
2: Gentlemen, let me throw into the mix the other issue here. The Trump wins, because the Trump administration has secured some pretty big successes at the Supreme Court recently. Eric, the same court just gave the president total power to fire heads of independent agencies. How is that a check on power?
1: Well, in addition to that, while the president lost on this issue of birthright citizenship, he also, his executive order on visas and to expel people, he also got a huge victory on that. He got a huge victory on campaign finance.
2: 350,000 Haitians on that as well.
1: Exactly. So what we're seeing here is the Supreme Court is continuing to extend the president's lead on so many things that he does want. But again, this was a victory, which I actually consider not necessarily a victory, more as the Supreme Court is like a broken clock where it is right at least twice a day. And I think we still see very much a Supreme Court that is in the pocket of the president, not necessarily that of the
0: American
1: people.
0: And my good friend here on the left is the left is always cheering when they get the result they want, and then when they don't, the court is wrong. That's the difference between Republicans and Democrats. I respect the final decision of the Supreme Court. I disagree with it. I don't want to pack the Supreme Court. I don't want to attack the Supreme Court, as your presidential candidates are doing. So they love the Supreme Court when they get the results they want. When they don't, all of a sudden, the Supreme Court's interpretations are wrong. For example, on gun rights and religious liberties and so forth, which are very clear, but they disagree because they want moderate views.
2: Let me ask you, Adolfo, do you think the average American feels more protected now, or do they feel more confused by all of this?
0: I think the average American on any immigration issue and any polling tends to favor the conservative view in the country. And I think politically, putting aside the legal arguments for a moment, I think this is a victory politically for President Trump. And you will see it being played out during the campaigns. I think most Americans do not believe that people coming here as anchor babies and illegals and having babies and so forth here with to establish U.S. citizenship and an anchor

0: is right, and the polling demonstrates that. It really does. Now, if you frame it as just birthright and so forth, yes, of course, if a naturalized citizen, or even the Wong case, narrowly speaking, was rightly decided.
1: Okay.
0: But not with respect to illegal immigrants, and most Americans have a very different view.
1: If, Eric, if Donald Trump perhaps sees a silver lining in any of this, is there any risk that future presidents will try and take even bolder moves, do you think, going forward?
2: I think we've already seen that. If you go back to the Obama administration when he first came into power and how he was actually removing a lot of people, a lot of Latinos from the country, got a lot of flack from that, from his base as a result of that. So I do believe typically we do see presidents operating within the constraints of the power that they have been granted. But I think also, too, this needs to be looked at in a bigger picture, because what we're seeing here is you have a lot of people who are, in fact, coming to the United States because if you look at the region, there are a lot of fragile and failed states where people are attempting to leave and come to the United States, given the stability that we see in the United States. Even as many nations are grappling with recession, contraction of their economy.
1: The freedom of opportunity.
0: We had that debate in the 2024 election, and his side lost on this immigration issue. But let me tell you something.
2: But that's still an issue in terms of if you have the United States surrounded by so many failed states, okay. Is that an immigration issue?
1: We've got about 30 seconds left. I need a very short sentence from each of you. Has the meaning of American permanently changed with this fight? A few seconds each.
2: Absolutely not.
0: Well, I don't think the meaning of America has changed, but the meaning of the political landscape is going to be shaped by this very, very wrong decision. There's just a logic to this, which most Americans explained. Even here, people are here legally on a B-1 visa or so forth, here at this station in Al Jazeera. The intention is not somebody here for 2 or 3 years to come here, have a baby, and become American citizen.
1: Right.
0: That is just illogical.
1: Final word. You got 10 seconds.
2: I think this has not fundamentally changed anything for the country, and people still see it as a place.
0: Right. We'll see the result in November.
1: It's been an absolute pleasure. Thank you so much. Thanks very much to our guests, of course. Eric Hamm, political analyst and former congressional staffer, and Adolfo Franco, a Republican strategist and attorney. That's all from the team here in Washington, D.C., handing back to Manuel Rapallo and Al Jazeera's global headquarters in Doha. See you all soon. Bye for now.
3: Thanks, Neve. Now, if you missed any part of this episode or you just want to check out previous ones, head on over to our YouTube channel. Just type in Al Jazeera English. We'll be back with a brand new episode of This is America at 18:30 GMT. That's 2:30 p.m. Eastern if you're here in the United States. From all of us here in Washington, that's goodbye for now.

0: After many decades in the field of mediation and negotiation and peace building, people often ask me, are you an optimist still, or are you a pessimist? And I like to answer, actually, I'm a possibilist. I've seen the impossible become possible. I believe in the possibility of peace.
1: Making Peace, The Possibilist, on Al Jazeera.
2: We are on the main highway linking Beirut to Lebanon's east and to neighboring Syria.
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4: In the past few seconds, Israeli airstrikes have destroyed Syria's Ministry of Defense.
5: Climate change is part of the problem, and according to the World Bank, Lebanon is among the least prepared countries in the region to deal with this situation.
6: Business Latest is brought to you by Taiwan Excellence. Go healthy with Taiwan.

0: against President Donald Trump's executive order restricting the right to American citizenship at birth. Families in the Pakistani city of Lahore mourn their children killed in a roof collapse. At least 14 are dead. And a warning that Venezuela's health system is facing significant strain after last week's powerful earthquakes. And Morocco beat the Netherlands on penalties to reach the round of 16 at the World Cup. The United States Supreme Court has ruled that President Donald Trump's executive order restricting birthright citizenship is unconstitutional. The ruling affirms the 14th Amendment, which guarantees citizenship to all people born or naturalized in the U.S. Trump wanted to end automatic citizenship for children born to parents who are in the U.S. illegally or on temporary visas. Lower courts blocked his earlier executive order, sending the case to the nation's highest court. While responding to the decision on social media, Trump said the ruling was, quote, too bad for our country, and suggested Congress could still pass legislation to end birthright citizenship. Well, our chief US correspondent joins us live now from the White House. That's Alan Fisher. Alan, good to have you with us. The president, unsurprisingly, not happy with this Supreme Court ruling, having invested so much in the idea. It was one of his first executive signings, executive orders on day one of his second term, suggesting, though, that there is a viable route for legislation through Congress to sidestep the Supreme Court. Is there?
1: Well, he has, in the last hour, just tweeted out saying congratulations to President Xi and the great country of China for their win at the Supreme Court. He sees this as an anti-American decision, and he thinks the path now lies through legislation. Certainly there is a bill in the Senate and a similar one in the House, and it's been sitting there largely ignored because people were waiting to see what the Supreme Court decided. But now the intention is to bring it up and try and push it through the Senate and Congress. Donald Trump says he will give it every support. First of all, it's unlikely they have the numbers at the moment. There are people on both sides who support the idea against birthright citizenship, but also it is an article of the Constitution. Now, I'm not a constitutional expert, but Donald Trump said in that Truth Social message that there will be no need for a constitutional amendment. But if you're amending the Constitution, you need to get a constitutional amendment. And that becomes very complicated with votes in state houses and support across the country. It seems unlikely that this is going to go anywhere in the next 2.5 years while Donald Trump is still in the White House.
0: On the decision itself, Alan, was this the anticipated outcome? And to what extent, if any, does it dent Donald Trump's anti-immigration agenda?
1: Well, if you'd listened to the oral arguments, there was a suggestion that it looked as if the Supreme Court didn't accept the arguments that were being put forward by Donald Trump and the government. But with a Supreme Court with a built-in conservative majority, you're never entirely sure. And many people I spoke to in the last few days suggested that it was going to be close. In the end, 6-3 is a pretty clear decision. And the fact that it was written by John Roberts, who is the head of the Supreme Court, effectively, the Chief Justice, then that suggests that he wanted to make sure that this carried constitutional weight. How does it impact Donald Trump going forward? Well, it obviously complicates his anti-immigration policies. It makes them more complicated and far in terms of legality and also just coordinating them as well. He always believed that this was a magnet for illegal immigration, that people were coming here to have so-called anchor babies, and that was encouraging people across the border or flying into the country to have the babies. There will need to be a rethink of his immigration policy from here, but clearly this is a big setback for Donald Trump, although he is portraying it as more a victory for China.
0: Alan Fisher at the White House. Alan, thank you. Well, another Alan. Alan Orr is the former president of the American Immigration Lawyers Association. He explained why Trump will not be able to pass the changes in Congress.
2: The ruling was 6-3. The constitutional foundation was 5-4, which means that five of the justices said because of the 14th Amendment, this cannot happen. So legislatively, that won't be able

0: do it. Mr. Kavanaugh's Justice Kavanaugh outlines how they might be able to pass legislation, but legislation is not enough to change the Constitution. So the answer is no, he can't. What he is doing is signaling to his base that he's still against immigrants and children being born here. But this has been the law of the country for over 150 years. I mean, up since our beginning, almost this understanding about this birthright citizenship. So if something bad were going to happen because of it, it would have already happened. And if your problem is undocumented immigrants, then solve undocumented immigrants. Don't change the Constitution. The concept that people are a problem is part of the issue of a global war right now. People aren't the problem. We don't have a population problem in the United States. What we have is an economic and a choice problem. We're choosing to spend money in places rather than on the humans and the citizens that are here. So the concept that removing people will solve your foundational problems has never worked in the history of this country. So setting up this sort of enemy of people who are undocumented or documented, I mean, just last week, we took people who are in TPS, 350,000 individuals and took their status away from them. So it's not about having status in the country. It's about something else. It's a purification of the country. And that's the real problem here is who gets to be an American?
1: A roof collapse at a tutoring centre in Lahore, Pakistan, has killed at least 14 children. The victims were aged between 4 and 12. Emergency crews have been at the scene searching for survivors after reports emerged that some children were still trapped beneath the debris. Kamal Haider has more from Islamabad.
2: A roof collapse on a private tuition centre on the outskirts of Lahore city has claimed at least 14 lives. These are young children, aged from 4 to 12 years old, also belonging to the neighbourhood where this tuition centre was situated. In the aftermath, parents rushed to the scene as rescue and search efforts got underway. Now, according to the eyewitnesses, there was additional construction work going on the upper floor, and it was because of that that the roof caved in. However, this is not the first incident of its kind. Roof collapses and building collapses are common in a country with poor standards of construction. The authorities, of course, have asked for an investigation. They've made a few arrests, but the authorities are also confirming that up to 14 children lost their lives. Many more were wounded, including a teacher that was teaching at the tuition center. The investigations are always ordered after such incidents take place, but Pakistan has seen such incidents on the rise across the country. Kamal Haider, Al Jazeera, Islamabad.
1: The World Health Organization is warning Venezuela's healthcare system is under significant strain following last week's twin earthquakes. Hospitals are among the buildings that have been damaged and many healthcare workers are missing. Venezuela's healthcare system was already under severe strain before the quakes, following years of economic collapse. The WHO now warns that camps housing displaced people could become hotspots for disease. And rescue teams are still searching for survivors, but the window to find people alive under the rubble is closing. 6 days after the earthquake struck, more than 1,700 people have been confirmed dead and tens of thousands are still missing. Teresa Bo is with one rescue team in the worst affected state of La Guaira.
3: This is what's happening here in La Guaira. Search and rescue operations are ongoing. We have to be extremely quiet here mostly because they're asking three children apparently to make noise so they can know where they are located. We know that there's three children around 14 years old who are trapped here. They were swimming in the pool and apparently they have been located. And this is happening as this country is struggling to cope with what has happened here. They keep on asking them to make noise. This is how desperate the situation. But as I was saying, Venezuela is still trying to cope with what has happened here. There's lots of concerns, not only about the search and rescue operations ongoing, but the World Health Organization here has been warning about the health conditions in this country, with hospitals overcrowded, without enough medical supplies to treat the wounded. 38 hospitals have been damaged. There's also concerns about how many people have actually died. The government is saying that the death toll until now is 1,700, but when you go all around this area, there's buildings where there's dozens and dozens of people who have gone missing. In fact, the United Nations is saying that around 50,000 people have been reported missing in this country. So lots of tension, lots of desperation among the relatives who believe that their loved ones could be alive. And for now, the priority right now is to save lives, is this operation that are still ongoing to continue to save as many lives as possible. Teresa Bo, Al Jazeera, La Guaira.
1: Well, thousands of people have been taken to the streets in multiple cities across South Africa, calling for undocumented foreigners to leave the country. It's the culmination of weeks of protests organised by citizen-led groups with the backing of some opposition political parties. They've set an unofficial June the 30th deadline for all undocumented foreigners to leave. They blame them for high unemployment, rising crime and increasing pressure on public services. Thousands of foreign nationals, mainly from other African countries, have left South Africa in recent weeks. Nigeria and Ghana have repatriated nearly 2,000 people. South Africa's government has rejected the deadline for migrants to leave, but says people do have the right to protest.
4: The 30th of June was never a date communicated or sanctioned by government. It was a date sanctioned or communicated by some of the leaders of the community people that were marching. And from a government point of view, we wanted all other people to be allowed to go through their daily chores as possible. And it was a normal working day. However, that doesn't mean we don't recognize what the marchers were saying. They have submitted petitions and memorandums which will be looking at and responding.
1: Haru Mutasa is in Johannesburg, one of the cities where protests have been held.
5: Most of Tuesday was tense throughout the country as South African protesters took to the streets saying that undocumented foreigners must all leave the country. Some of the protests turned violent. For example, some people marched down the street, came to buildings like this where many foreigners from other African countries live. They picked up rocks, threw the rocks at the building, broke some windows, threatened the people living here. To talk more about what happened, what people saw, I'm joined by Sia Dube. He's 19 years old. He's from Zimbabwe. Thank you very much for talking to us. You were inside when people were marching past. When you saw them coming, what were you thinking?
6: When I saw a large group of people coming down the street, my first thought was to keep myself and my home safe. So yeah, I immediately locked the windows and the doors and went inside so that I could be safe because they were throwing stones. So I had to be safe.
5: Have you ever seen anything like this before?
6: No, it is my very first time seeing such thing happen. And yeah, it was scary and I was very, very nervous. Yeah.
5: You're from Zimbabwe and some Zimbabweans left the country, went home afraid about these protests. Why did you stay?
6: I stayed because I'm still at school, so I have to study. If I go back to Zim, it will maybe damage my studies, like I'll be distracted. Yeah. So I had to stay and study for... since I'm doing my pre-matric grade 11. Yeah.
5: Sia Ngube, thank you very much for talking to us, and please keep safe. The South African government has been telling South Africans that they understand that people are frustrated about unemployment and the high crime rate in the country, but that doesn't give anyone the right to go around asking foreigners whether they have permits or visas or are legally able to stay in this country. The protesters have said that they've heard all this before, they are getting impatient, they want the government to do more, and they say this is the first of many protests that are going to follow if nothing more is done about immigration and tightening border security. Haru Mutasa, Al Jazeera, Johannesburg.
1: So they head on Al Jazeera. You'll have Farah with the latest on the World Cup.
7: Yes, thank you, Jonah. Norway left it late to beat Ivory Coast 2-1 and reach the next round of the World Cup. Erling Haaland scored with 5 minutes remaining to set up a round of 16 clash against Brazil.
8: Fresh pressure is mounting for urgent action in the Democratic Republic of Congo, where over 1,000 cases of Ebola have been confirmed.

0: The World Health Organization has declared the outbreak a public emergency of international concern. Amid fears the virus could spread beyond the region, I'll be reporting from the heart of the crisis, speaking to health workers and those affected. Follow the story on Al Jazeera.
1: In Lebanon, Human Appeals supports families displaced by crisis. In these difficult times, we've helped thousands find dignity and hope. 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

0: Welcome back. This is Al Jazeera, and these are our top stories. The United States Supreme Court has ruled against President Donald Trump's executive order limiting automatic citizenship. As guaranteed under the 14th Amendment, U.S. citizenship is granted to all persons born or naturalized in the United States. A roof collapse at a tutoring center in Lahore, Pakistan, has killed at least 14 children. Emergency crews are searching for survivors still trapped beneath the rubble. Thousands of protesters have taken to the streets of South Africa, calling for undocumented migrants to leave the country. They blame foreigners for high unemployment and crime and are demanding they leave the country by June the 30th. OK, let's get the latest from the World Cup. Here's Farah.
1: Hello there, I'm Farah Ismail. Norway have reached the round of 16 after beating Ivory Coast 2-1. Erling Haaland scored a late winner to send his side through. They'll face Brazil next. France and Sweden face off in a couple of hours to see who will play Paraguay in the round of 16. Plus,
2: these boys have just returned from their first ever international tournament. I'm Jessica Washington in Jakarta, and I'll share how football is changing their lives.
1: But first, Norway will face Brazil in the World Cup round of 16 after they beat Ivory Coast 2-1. Norway fans brought their famous Viking Row to the Dallas Stadium as the sides met for the first time in a competitive fixture. First big moment of the match came in the 39th minute, and it fell to Antonio Nusa, the forward, with a memorable strike to make it 1-0. And it took another piece of individual brilliance to make it 1-1, substitute Ahmed Diallo equalizing with 16 minutes left. And with just 5 minutes remaining, Norway's star player Erling Haaland was in the right place at the right time to send Norway through his fifth goal of the tournament, his most important yet. They face Brazil in New York on Sunday, a side they beat at the 1998 World Cup. Well, France's match against Sweden kicks off in a few hours in New Jersey, and both sets of fans have been taking over parts of New York. France's contingent gathered in Brooklyn ahead of the game before marching towards Manhattan. The winner of this tie faced Paraguay in the round of 16. And Sweden's fans were soaking up Times Square. They've reached at least the round of 16 in each of their last four World Cups, but France will be their toughest test yet.
3: We're among the favourites based on what we did in the three group stage matches. I don't think that has decreased. Our goal is to keep the confidence. Here we have a Sweden team facing us that has nothing to lose and will do everything they can to cause us problems. So from here on out, we are into the knockout-style matches. Confidence, yes, but certainly no overconfidence.
4: We have full respect for the opponent, obviously, for the quality of the individuals they are and the team, what they've achieved. They've won the World Cup, fantastic manager. So we know the exciting challenge that awaits us. We have to play the game of our lives, clearly. And the boys are in a really good place, I think.

0: to be able to do that.
1: Co-host Mexico returned to the Azteca Stadium, where they face Ecuador later. Mexico won all three of their group games for the first time in history, but they'll be facing a tougher opponent in Ecuador, who are coming off an impressive 2-1 victory over Germany.
2: And the big difference, without a doubt, is our home advantage. I think that's something quite unique. It's our 12th man. It's not that we don't get support in other places. Mexican fans are passionate, they're cheerful, they travel a lot. But now we're also aware that we have the whole country behind us, and that motivates us a great deal.
1: Morocco have come through a big test of their World Cup credentials, beating the Netherlands on penalties. Cody Gakpo put the Dutch ahead midway through the second half in Monterrey. Well, that looks set to be the winner until 2022 semi-finalists equalized in added time. Issa Diop with that goal. The match finished in a 1-1 draw. In the shootout, the Netherlands missed three spot kicks, and their keeper even helped one over the line for Morocco. Ismail Sabari sealed the 3-2 shootout win. Morocco move on to a last 16 tie with co-host Canada.
3: It's clear that for a few years now, Morocco and Moroccan players believe in themselves. The supporters also believe it's possible. Morocco has gained everybody's respect now. It's not because of what we've said. We've now shown it.
4: We fought until the end. We did everything what was in our power. Of course, it was not our best game, but we have to acknowledge. But at the moment, we are very frustrated. That's all I can say.
1: Well, these are the scenes outside the stadium in Monterrey. For the Dutch, it's a second straight World Cup exit in a penalty shootout. 4 years ago, they were beaten by Argentina in the quarterfinals. Morocco have somewhat happier memories of Qatar. They beat Spain on penalties in the last 16 on their way to the semis.
5: They are a team that comes back, and I believe that we have shown it against Haiti, and now we are showing it against Holland. So we are hoping that when we go to Houston, you know, Canada is a good team too, but I think we can prevail because we have already played great teams.
6: I don't know if it's spirit or form or shape or I don't know. They were just not in their best performance, and I think Morocco was better and they deserved it. We were very lucky that the keeper saved us like three times, but I think Morocco was a deserved winner after all.
1: Another World Cup first has seen Germany losing in a penalty shootout, Paraguay knocking the four-time champions out. Julio Enciso put Paraguay ahead in what was Germany's first World Cup knockout game since they won the title in 2014. Kai Havertz leveled the game to take the tie into extra time. Well, Germany thought they'd gone ahead through Jonathan Tah, only for VAR to rule a foul had been committed on the Paraguay keeper. Paraguay going on to win the shootout 4-3. Well, there are some tough questions to the Germany coach. Julian Nagelsmann was asked if he would be resigning.
7: There are some things that I'm not going to go into details today. There are some things that need to be changed, but I'm not going to step back just because we are eliminated. If the DFB wants me to continue, I'm going to continue. I know how the industry works in football, but I also know that a lot of people now may want me to leave. But I would still love to continue if the German FA wants me to.
1: Al Jazeera's Dominic Kane watched that game with the fans in Berlin. He described to us how that result has been received in Germany.
8: A chorus of criticism from commentators, from correspondents, from former coaches, and from former star players, not the least of which Lothar Matthäus, a man who many people in this country will venerate and say, well, you took part in it, you played in a team that achieved real success for this country. He came out and said very clearly, Nagelsmann has got to go. Then you have, interestingly, the Chancellor of this country, Friedrich Merz, posting on social media, hey, we're still proud of you. If you wear the German eagle on your chest, then we are proud of you when you win, but also when you lose, that goes with wearing the jersey. And yet lots of people have chimed in and said, well, no, we expect more. This team hasn't achieved what it should be achieving. This is not enough. The question then is, what does the German FA want to do? Nagelsmann wants to stay on. but there is the spectre of someone like Jurgen Klopp waiting, and many fans would love to see Klopp taking over. Question is, does he want to? Will he get the chance to? Will Nagelsmann be pushed out?
1: Well, questions being asked for Germany, but the World Cup party continues for Paraguay. Their fans back home have been celebrating the big win. A national holiday has even been declared. Now, remember, they lost their opening game 4-1 to the USA, but they now are into the last 16 and will next face either France or Sweden. Now, a group of Indonesian teenagers has returned home after winning the Street Child World Cup in Mexico, a tournament for young people who have experienced homelessness and poverty. Jessica Washington caught up with the team in Jakarta.
0: In the late afternoon, these boys meet every week for football training. They've just returned victorious from the Street Child World Cup in Mexico.
9: It was truly a once-in-a-lifetime experience for them. Many of them had never flown on an airplane before, never had a passport, and had never been inside an airport. Everything was new to them.
0: More than 28 teams competed in the International Football Tournament, which aims to use football to give street-connected children an international platform with support from donors to cover their travel expenses. The theme of the tournament is I Am Somebody. The boys in this team have experienced various challenges, including homelessness, poverty, violence, and more.
10: Team football is about more than winning trophies. It's about building confidence, discipline, and a sense of belonging to the community.
0: 17-year-old Samuel says he appreciated the opportunity to soak up the atmosphere of the World Cup in Mexico, and that being part of the team has changed his life.
11: I felt incredibly happy because it was an international competition and not just any trophy. It was an international title and a major achievement that could also help me pursue higher education in the future.
0: Samuel's mother is a widow who earns a modest wage repairing tires. She says football training is a welcome distraction for the children in her community and can help to guard them from negative influences.
12: When he was about to leave for Mexico, I thought, this is truly a miracle from God. For me, nothing seems impossible anymore.
0: The founder of the team says the football program gives children a chance to dream big. And through meeting the children and their parents at training, it opens up an opportunity to help improve other aspects of their lives.
13: Children who have dropped out of school must return or enroll in an educational program if they want to be in the team. If they don't have birth certificates, we help them to get them.
0: The boys in this team say other children in their area are inspired by their experience and full of questions about what it was like to fly overseas, to be in Mexico, and to return home as winners of the tournament. Jessica Washington, Al Jazeera, Jakarta.
1: It has been a World Cup to forget for South Korea, and their arrival home wasn't much better. They were welcomed back with a few insults at the airport after their group stage exit. Hong Moon-bo has resigned as the team's head coach, and the government is launching an investigation into what went wrong. Defeats against Mexico and South Africa saw them failing to reach the knockout rounds. Now, we mentioned Paraguay's success, but this was the moment it happened for some fans back home. Now, imagine their disappointment when the stream cut out. They didn't care too much, though, as their team won. But they'll be hoping the same thing doesn't happen for the round of 16 match. We'll have more World Cup coverage throughout the day. The latest news headlines are coming up after Counting the Cost. Stay with us here on Al Jazeera.
14: With U.S. military interventions from Venezuela to Iran, how sharply is the sovereignty of states across the global south being tested? I'm Varsha Gandikota Nalutla. My guest this week on Reframe is the former Environment Minister of Colombia, Susana Muhammad.
15: Energy sovereignty, not depending on fossil fuels, is a strategic move, not only because of climate, because it makes you less vulnerable to this geopolitical mess that has been created.
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0: Hello, I'm Per Nyberg. This is Counting the Cost on Al Jazeera, your look at the world of business and economics. An unprecedented housing crisis. The UN says billions of people globally lack access to affordable and adequate housing. So what's driving this problem? Is housing becoming an investment asset instead of a basic right? Housing prices are rising faster than incomes. From the US to Europe, Asia and Africa, affordability is slipping further out of reach. Can governments build enough homes before the gap grows even wider? From city skyscrapers to sprawling slums, a roof over your head has never been harder to afford. According to a recent UN report, up to 3.4 billion people worldwide lack access to adequate housing. By 2030, the world will need $3 to $4 trillion to provide affordable and accessible houses and 96,000 new homes every day. But governments are beginning to act. In the US, a rare bipartisan housing bill has just passed the Senate. In Europe, the European Commission is pushing new affordability measures. In the UK, a new landmark legislation has ended no-fault evictions. And in Africa, the Nairobi Declaration commits nations to accelerating affordable housing delivery. But after decades of relying largely on the private market, can governments now deliver enough affordable homes? Ama Boateng reports.
1: The right to adequate housing is recognized as a human right in international law. Yet the UN says more than a billion people around the world are living in overcrowded slums and informal settlements.
2: For more than one out of every three people on our planet, there is no adequate physical manifestation of what a home is. More than 1.1 billion people live in informal settlements, and over 300 million have no housing at all. Africa carries a disproportionate share of that burden.
1: The UN says there's a housing shortage in Africa of 60 million units, and that's likely to exceed 130 million by 2030, in part due to the rapid pace of urbanization. Kenya's President William Ruto spoke about financing solutions at a summit on African development in Nairobi last month.
3: Governments across our continent continue to struggle to finance critical infrastructure, transport corridors, energy systems, industrial parks, logistics networks, and even affordable housing. There is capital in Africa, but Africa's development projects remain starved of financing.
1: In wealthier countries, housing issues are often about affordability, rising rents, and a lack of social housing. The European Union says member countries are facing a housing crisis. There isn't enough supply, leading to an increase in house prices. Between 2015 and 2024, house prices in the EU rose on average by 53%. In the United States, house prices have increased 54% nationwide since 2020. The shortfall in housing rose to more than 4 million homes in 2025. The US Congress just approved a housing bill meant to address homeownership and rising rents. President Donald Trump refused to sign the bill into law, saying he wants to tie it to proof of citizenship. That's despite previously supporting the bill.
4: But homes are built for people, not for corporations, and America will not become a nation of renters. We're not going to do that. That's why I have signed an executive order banning large institutional investors from buying single-family homes. It's just not fair to the public. They're not able to buy a house.
1: In Asia, it's a mixed picture. Singapore is a success story where the majority of residents live in public housing. Yet East and Southeast Asia is one of the least affordable regions in the world for home ownership. And the International Monetary Fund says around 40% of the urban population in Asia and Pacific developing economies live in slums. Affordable housing isn't just about a place to call home. Economists say it paves the way for access to employment, education, health and social services for billions of people across the world. Ama Boateng, Al Jazeera, for Counting the Cost.
0: As we've been reporting, the lack of affordable housing is a global issue. But how do we define affordable? The UN Agency for Sustainable Urbanization, or UN Habitat, broadly considers housing as unaffordable when it accounts for more than 30% of household income.

0: For home ownership, one indicator is how house prices compare to household incomes, known as the price-to-income ratio. The latest available figures from 2023 show that house prices in most countries in the world have become seriously, severely, or impossibly unaffordable. East and Southeast Asia has the highest price-to-income ratio of any region. It would take 17 and a half years to purchase a typical home, up from just over 10 years in 2010. But in many cities, a focus on household income doesn't capture the full affordability picture. Other measures include assessing whether families have any money left after covering basic needs such as education, healthcare, and transport. Now let's bring our guests into this discussion. In Brussels, we have Manuel Albers. He is a professor of urban and economic geography at the University of Leuven in Belgium and the author of The Financialization of Housing. In Singapore is Alan Cheung. He is the executive director of research at the Savills in Singapore, a real estate consultancy. And in Nairobi, Tierno Habib Khan. He is the CEO of Shelter Afrique Development Bank, a bank dedicated to providing affordable housing and urban development across Africa. Thank you to all three for joining us here on Counting the Cost. Professor Albers in Leuven, from your perspective in Europe, how big of a problem is this?
1: Well, I mean, as your question asked at the beginning, who can still afford a home? It's fewer and fewer people who can still afford a home. Home ownership rates in several countries are going down. Housing costs are going up, both rents and housing prices. Before, mortgages were still widely available to keep up in a way with the housing prices, but the mortgage markets are not growing so much anymore. So it's harder and harder for people to afford a home.
0: So what's the root cause here? I mean, is it a general shortage of homes, or would you say that new homes are mainly being built as a form of investment, Professor?
1: Well, if we look at Europe specifically, I would say that supply shortages definitely play a role in particular places, heated markets, you know, big cities like London or Paris. But even in places where there's no housing shortage, where the number of houses increases more than the number of households, we see that housing prices increase. So, yes, in some parts there is a housing shortage. In some parts, the wrong houses are being built. And in other parts, existing housing is being priced up a lot.
0: Alan, what are you seeing across Asia? How big of a problem is this for people looking to buy homes in Singapore or Tokyo, for example?
2: In Singapore, despite all the complaints that you have from the public, but generally the housing problem is well managed. In fact, I don't think that's really a problem here. But when you go to the rest of East Asia, you will see the prevalence of slums in some parts of South Asia and ASEAN. But in Singapore, we don't have that problem. We don't have slums anymore.
0: Why is that? What's the difference here?
2: I think there was a marrying of politics and incentivization of the Singapore government during its initial years, formative years, 1965, that they allied or they married the success of housing to how well the performance of the party is measured against. And secondly, you need empowerment. So the government had the Land Acquisition Act in force, and they really exercised that against the rent-seeking class at the start of the first 20 years, 30 years of the nation formation. So from 1965 till about the late 80s to early 90s, the government had used the Land Acquisition Act to acquire lands for public housing and public infrastructure or for the public good.
0: Tierno Habib, give us your perspective from Africa and the size of this problem.
3: Thank you very much for having me on the program. And I would say that in Africa, we have more than 50 million housing deficits today. And that deficit needs about $1.3 trillion if you assume a home price is about $20,000 to $25,000, which is very conservative and relatively affordable. So the size of the gap is very large, and we have this gap growing every year, and that's causing a major issue. It's a ticking bomb. Beyond the availability of homes, we also have to talk about

0: the affordability of those homes. There was a famous report by the World Bank Group that came out a few years ago that talked about an affordable and unreachable, basically. So unaffordable and unavailable, basically telling us what it means to have the homes built for the middle and high income classes, while the crisis is really at the lower income segment of the population. And when we don't address the issue at the lower part of the household, we are really encouraging the development of slums across the continent. And Africa has some of the largest slums known globally. And we are here as Shelter Africa Development Bank to address the issue.
1: Habib, is it a different problem in Africa than what the West is experiencing?
0: I would say not necessarily, but I would say a lot of the issues are similar. Some of the issues are very much proper to Africa. And when we talk about ecosystem, we talk about access to title registrations and all the regulations that are needed to make the housing market function. Those are some of the difficulties that we encounter on the continent. While in developed markets and other developing markets, I served in Asia for the World Bank Group. I was head of housing finance for IFC in Asia, based in Bangkok. And I could tell you that regulations are much more advanced in those markets. And the issues are more of, addressing the supply and the fact that you're not catching up fast enough with the demand. In Africa, we have a similar situation, similar problems beyond the regulatory framework. We also have issues about financing, issues about planning ahead of construction. Rebuilding the cities, basically, is a major issue.
1: Alan, you heard the words there from the Africa perspective. He's talking about a ticking bomb. But from an investment perspective, would you say that housing is just simply an asset like any other? Or is it actually just, I mean, is it just like what the way the market works?
2: Well, amongst Asians, in particularly the Chinese and probably the South Asians, real estate is an investment. They treat it as an asset that will appreciate over time. Now, in some cultures within ASEAN, it may not be the case. And so it's kind of varied depending on where you stand. But generally speaking, I would say real estate is still treated as an investment good rather than something of a necessity here. So, you know, when you have debt and you have a disparity of income kicking in, you have a Gini coefficient, and you have the people or the classes with the wherewithal to buy private real estate, and they will pull away and stretch the prices so much so that it becomes out of reach for the lower income brackets.
1: Professor Albers, you've described it as a sort of a global wall of money that now treats housing as just a safe place to put your money. So does this come down to an ideological issue of whether you should just treat it as a market problem, or is it something bigger, something that deals with the basic human rights of humankind?
3: Well, it's both, right? I mean, on the one hand, we treat housing as an asset class, and globally speaking, it is the largest asset class. So it's interesting in a way, if you see the leader of your program, you have like mining, you have commodities, you have it all in there. But the real estate is in fact the largest global asset class. It may not be true in every individual country, but on the global scale, it is. At the same time, yeah, as your report before also said, housing is a human right. And right now, a lot of those human rights are not being granted. A lot of people in a way don't have housing as a human right. So both things are happening at the same time. But we will definitely need to do something. And what we need to do is potentially different in different parts of the world. As was mentioned before, in large parts of Africa, there is a massive supply shortage. At the same time, there's a lot of housing being built, but a lot of that housing is being built for the top of the market. And that's a problem we also see in the global north. Here in Brussels, where I live, I see a lot of new construction, it's targeted only at rich people, or it's targeted at people who buy it up and keep the property empty. So I think that's another problem that's happening. People are not just treating their own house as an investment class, which in a way I think is natural. It gives security, so that helps. But people are also treating their house as an asset class without actually living there. And that becomes a big problem, I think.
1: But can you blame people, though, if they want to put their money where they get the best return on investment? Instead of buying gold or something else, they invest in a property that they know is going to increase in value.
3: Yeah, I mean, I wouldn't blame individual people for doing this. But in a way, the incentives are set up the wrong way. If investing in something that is not productive is giving you more than having a productive investment. So there's a problem here with how people can actually get security of their money. So individuals are doing this, but of course, also pension funds, insurance companies, they are doing this on a very big scale. And then a lot of that money doesn't even go into building new housing, not even into new housing for richer people. A lot of it goes to buying up existing properties. So if we look at Europe specifically, most of the funding of these big funds, of these big institutional investors, goes into buying up existing housing portfolios. And what does it mean if one investor is willing to pay 50 million, where the past investor was only willing to pay 25 or 40 million? It means that they need to hike up the rents to be able to get back their investment, to get a return on investment. So in effect, these investors buying up existing properties don't really contribute at all to solving the housing crisis, because they're not creating any new housing. And for the existing housing, they're just pricing it up.
1: Habib, you were talking about the difference between unaffordability and unavailability. What are the real-life consequences for people in Africa who are facing these problems?
0: Housing is a basic human need. I mean, in the hierarchy of needs, Maslow hierarchy of needs, we all aware that shelter, food are all human basic needs, basically. And governments have realized this. And in many countries, governments have been taking the bulls by the horn. I mean, I'm here in Kenya, where the government has an intentional and bold program, which is the affordable housing program in Kenya, which is currently building and delivering 270,000 housing units. So it's very massive. In countries like South Africa, government has also built over the many years 1 million homes for low-income, middle-income people over the years. And the issue is about sustainability, because government cannot fund it all. We need to bring in private sector. That's exactly the role Shelter Africa Development Bank is playing, financing banks for mortgage finance, microfinance institutions, and setting up long-term mortgage refinancing companies. Like in Kenya, we set up the Kenya Mortgage Refinance Company, which provide long-term funding to the banks to help affordability. Because the longer the mortgage, the more affordable home ownership is. We did the same in Tanzania, where we set up TMRC, the Tanzanian Mortgage Refinance Company. And West Africa, in the West African Economic Monetary Union, we set up CRH many years ago, which is the Caisse Régionale de Refinancement Hypothécaire in French. It's a mortgage refinance company as well. And the idea for us is really to address that affordability by extending the maturity of the investments in the space. And like you rightly said, investors will go for return, and we need to justify those returns. And I always like to tell developers that we're financing, and they're mainly focusing on the high end, I always tend to tell them that you have two business models, right, in business school, we all learn from. And the one model is building in a small scale, but with high margins, so high prices. That's the high-end model. And the second business model is building in large scale, but with small margin, right? And you'll usually find out that the second business model can be way more profitable, because you're really addressing a large gap. I'm talking about 50, 53 million housing deficit, to be conservative, in Africa, needing $1.3 trillion. So the question is not about the size of the investment. The question is, how do we de-risk this investment for the average investor, to encourage them to come into the space? And that's exactly what Shelter Africa does. We provide de-risking products and mechanism to the developers, to financial institutions, to encourage them to invest in the space and show them that

0: actually it is very profitable to invest in the sector.
1: Alan, you heard about this solution there from Africa, using private capital, encouraging private capital to contribute to solving this problem. I mean, you're there in Singapore. You mentioned how that stands out in Asia. This solution of using private capital, can that be applied throughout the rest of Asia, do you think, to sort of manage this problem?
2: I think it has to be done judiciously, because once you have private capital coming in, there exists a scope for private profit maximization, and somehow there must be a mechanism to control that. In the case of Singapore, they didn't rely on private capital. I mean, it was pure government brute force and government capital that built all these flats at a fixed price. And only after we have developed to a stage where the country can handle the price increases, if it's left to free market enterprise, that the government began to roll back fixed pricing to a point where it's benchmarked against market pricing, so to speak. So in the earliest days for Singapore, I think they had to control the supply and also on the pricing mechanism. If you just look back at some of these command economies, right? The old Soviet Union, China, they didn't have a housing problem at, say, 30, 40 years ago. It's only when they started to practice private sector and insert private practices, market-driven economic practices into a political structure that didn't match with that capitalistic system that we have now, unaffordable housing in certain cities. So I guess it depends on the stage of development of a country, because housing is ultimately a quasi-public or quasi-private good.
1: Professor Albers, from a European perspective, I mean, Europe underwent a major financial crisis back in 2008. You had youth unemployment rampant, many young kids who couldn't get on that property ladder. It is still a major problem across the continent. So what do you see as the solution? Is it using private capital, or is it governments doing something more radical?
3: I think it's both. I think we need private capital. A lot of governments in Europe, I think, are not ready, not just politically speaking, but also economically speaking. They're not ready to do a lot. But I think we need to do both. So we need to drive in private capital. We need to make sure that private capital goes into new construction for the type of houses we need, not into simply buying up existing properties and pricing them up. And then governments need to take the lead, but that may mean something different in the Netherlands, where I'm from originally, where there's a rich social housing sector. And it's relatively easy to say, here you have cheap loans, here you have cheap land, you develop affordable housing. That whole organization is set up. But you go to Eastern Europe, most of the social housing has been privatized. Most of the institutional capacity for the nonprofit sector or for the government to do this is almost lost. In Southern Europe, many countries have never developed this capacity, either in the nonprofit sector or in the state sector. So what I think the EU should do is help these parts of Europe where the sector doesn't really exist to build up an affordable housing sector, whether you call it social housing or public housing or collaborative housing, I'm less interested in. That might be different per country, also what fits politically, what fits economically, but to build up that tradition. You can't just say like, oh, Greece, here is so many billions of euros, go build affordable housing, because the capacity to do that isn't there at the moment. So you really need to help build up that capacity as well, I think.
1: I mean, capacity is one thing, but political will is another. Do you think that there is enough political will, absolutely, though, to make it happen?
3: That's a very good question. I mean, that's a big debate in the EU at the moment, both at the level of the EU itself, but also the level of the member states. What I see in the last few years is that the issue is really becoming a broader political issue. It used to be something about poor households not having access to affordable housing, and that was framed very much as a left-wing issue. What I see happening in the last 5 to 10 years, it's much more being framed as also the middle classes don't getting access. And that means it's no longer a left-wing issue. That means it's becoming an issue across the board. Now, do I think there's going to be a majority to support a wide set of measures? Yes, I think in some countries there may be, in some countries there may not be. But I think we need to be clear, the European Union is not planning

0: planning to solve this issue on its own. It's planning to, in a way, support the member states to do this. So also in that sense, it's good to have a strategy where different European member states would be able to do something slightly different, partially because different countries have different needs, but also because there's different political realities where national politicians will demand different things.
1: Alan, you work closely with the markets. Just give us your view on what's happening in the US. Do you think that America is able to solve this crisis just based on market forces?
2: Well, America developed differently, although America has its housing problem, but in terms of its housing affordability, it's still better than many parts of Asia and Africa. So I guess it is going to be very difficult. As you mentioned, this political will. Singapore solved it because even today, 77% of the population of Singapore citizens voted for the same party that brought them from independence to today. And unless you have overwhelming support or ground-based support, no government would dare to try to implement draconian measures to solve the housing problem. And I think the US is probably in the opposite camp of what Singapore is facing or had faced, or will. I think Singapore would continue to have that kind of mandate for the population to vote in favor of the success of the past. The US, every couple of years, you swing left, you swing right. I don't think you have that, you don't have the political will to see it through.
1: Thank you to all three for joining us here on Counting the Cost today and for providing your perspectives. That is Manuel Albers, Professor of Urban and Economic Geography at the University of Leuven in Belgium, Alan Chung, Executive Director of Research at Savills Singapore, and also Tirno Habib Khan, CEO of Shelter Afrique Development Bank. Thank you all for joining us. And that's it for our show. You can always get in touch with us on X using the hashtag AJCTC or drop us an email on countingthecost@aljazeera.net. And there's also more for you on our website, aljazeera.com/CTC. That'll take you straight to our page with individual reports, links and whole episodes for you to watch. And that's it for this edition of Counting the Cost. I'm Per Nyberg. From the whole team, thanks for joining us. The news on Al Jazeera is next.

0: Revering its forefathers and honoring their legacy, the United States celebrates 250 years of evolving human experience.
1: It was the writing of the Constitution that has shaped the country to this day.
2: Modern American immigration began under the watchful eye of the Statue of Liberty.
3: This emergent industrial giant couldn't avoid a greater hand in world affairs.
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0: Under this dome, values and ideals continue to shape an inspiring role model of democracy around the world. 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
7: As an Israeli, we know that Amalek means kill everyone.
8: أنا فقدت في الحرب أمي وأخويا وأختي الوحيدة وبنتي يعني.
9: I was 9 years old when the genocide started in Rwanda.
10: How many people who had no prior history of violence ultimately came to participate in the genocide?
11: I don't understand how we still don't see the signs and take action.
12: Al Jazeera Untangles. Genocide. Coming soon.
13: A poisonous secret in France's colonial past. The widespread illegal use of chemical weapons during the Algerian War of Independence.
14: En fait, je vais vous dire, c'était la mode empirique, artisanale. On en cramait un maximum pour être sûr de l'effet.
13: Algeria, Toxic Colonization. Episode 1, The Silent Caves, on Al Jazeera.

rules against President Donald Trump's executive order restricting the right to American citizenship at birth. A warning that Venezuela's health system is facing significant strain after last week's powerful earthquakes. Families in the Pakistani city of Lahore mourn their children killed in a roof collapse. At least 14 are dead. And Norway are the latest team

0: The United States Supreme Court has ruled that President Donald Trump's executive order restricting birthright citizenship is unconstitutional. The ruling affirms the 14th Amendment, which guarantees citizenship to all people born or naturalized in the United States. Trump wanted to end automatic citizenship for children born to parents who are in the U.S. illegally or on temporary visas. Lower courts blocked his earlier executive order, sending the case to the nation's highest court. Well, responding to the decision on social media, Trump said the ruling was, quote, too bad for our country, and suggested Congress could still pass legislation to end birthright citizenship. Well, our chief U.S. correspondent Alan Fisher has more on President Trump's reaction to the decision.
1: He sees this as an anti-American decision, and he thinks the path now lies through legislation. Certainly, there is a bill in the Senate and a similar one in the House, and it's been sitting there largely ignored because people were waiting to see what the Supreme Court decided. But now the intention is to bring it up and try and push it through the Senate and Congress. Donald Trump says he will give it every support. First of all, it's unlikely they have the numbers at the moment. There are people on both sides who support the idea against birthright citizenship. But also, it is an article of the Constitution. Now, I'm not a constitutional expert, but Donald Trump said in that Truth Social message that there will be no need for a constitutional amendment. But if you're amending the Constitution, you need to get a constitutional amendment. And that becomes very complicated with votes in state houses and support across the country. It seems unlikely that this is going to go anywhere in the next 2.5 years while Donald Trump is still in the White House. He always believed that this was a magnet for illegal immigration, that people were coming here to have so-called anchor babies, and that was encouraging people across the border or flying into the country to have the babies. There will need to be a rethink of his immigration policy from here. But clearly, this is a big setback for Donald Trump.
0: The World Health Organization is warning Venezuela's healthcare system is under significant strain following last week's twin earthquakes. Hospitals are among the buildings that have been damaged and many healthcare workers are missing. Venezuela's healthcare system was already under severe strain before the quakes, following years of economic collapse. The WHO now warns that camps housing displaced people could become hotspots for disease. Rescue teams are still searching for survivors, but the window to find people alive under the rubble is closing 6 days after the earthquake struck. The death toll has risen to 1,943, with tens of thousands of people still missing. Families are still hoping to find their missing loved ones alive under the rubble, though, but rescue efforts are increasingly turning to recovery as time passes. Let's go to our correspondents now in the hardest-hit state. We'll hear first from Teresa Bowen La Guaira in a moment. I beg your pardon. First, we'll hear from Zain Basravi, who's in Los Corrales.
2: This neighbourhood in Los Corrales in La Guaira State here on the coast is a scene of almost utter and complete destruction. There's so much devastation here. There seems to scarcely be a building that wasn't hit by the earthquake. Entire apartment blocks have fallen over on their side. Now, in the complex behind me, rescuers did manage in the early days to pull out 5 survivors, but they have pulled out 22 bodies. 2 of the last bodies were pulled out earlier today, and they're here now on the sidewalk, and they've been waiting here for hours for an ambulance to pick them up and take them to the morgue. It is difficult to get a sense of how any survivors managed to come out at all when you look at how bad the earthquake really was here. The devastation is complete. We've seen rescue crews coming into this area wave after wave, doing grid searches. International teams from the US, the European Union, Qatar, Syria, they've been coming in with canine units, digging tools, going through one section at a time. In some cases, digging with their bare hands and buckets to remove rubble to try to get people out. Now, we saw rescue crews working hours just to remove one body. And the time it took to do that really gives you a sense of how much work there is to do. If it took an entire crew, 2 different crews working with local units as well, hours to remove one body carefully without doing any more harm to the remains of the person that had already suffered so much,

0: if it took them so many hours. And the death toll, according to the UN, could be as high as 10,000. It just gives you a sense of how much more manpower and man hours are needed to simply dig through the rubble to get people out. This is not a disaster that will be resolved or recovered from in a matter of days, weeks, or months. This is something that will take years. And Venezuelan officials are telling us that what they need is more help, and they need it now. Zain Basravi, Al Jazeera, Los Corrales, in La Guaira State, Venezuela.
1: Teresa Bo is also in La Guaira. She's with one of the rescue teams.
2: This is what's happening here in La Guaira as search and rescue operations are ongoing. We have to be extremely quiet here mostly because they're asking three children apparently to make noise so they can know where they are located. We know that there's three children around 14 years old who are trapped here. They were swimming in the pool. And apparently they have been located. And this is happening as this country is struggling to cope with what has happened here. They keep on asking them to make noise. This is how desperate the situation. But as I was saying, Venezuela is still trying to cope with what has happened here. There's lots of concerns, not only about the search and rescue operations ongoing, but the World Health Organization here has been warning about the health conditions in this country, with hospitals overcrowded, without enough medical supplies to treat the wounded. 38 hospitals have been damaged. There's also concerns about how many people have actually died. The government is saying that the death toll until now is 1,700. But when you go all around this area, there's buildings where there's dozens and dozens of people who have gone missing. In fact, the United Nations is saying that around 50,000 people have been reported missing in this country. So lots of tension, lots of desperation among the relatives who believe that their loved ones could be alive. And for now, the priority right now is to save lives, is this operation that are still ongoing, to continue to save as many lives as possible. Teresa Bo, Al Jazeera, La Guaira.
1: Heartbreaking, desperate scenes there with people desperately trying to keep hope alive. Let's talk now to Gianluca Rampolla del Tindaro. He's the UN humanitarian coordinator in Venezuela, joining us live from Caracas. You'll have seen lots of those sort of rescue scenes going on around you as well. Give us a sense, if you would, of where we are in the sort of search, rescue and recovery phase of this disaster. How are things going, essentially?
3: Hello, I actually just came back from La Guaira and Cayo de la Mar, and your reports are pretty accurate and telling of the situation. I think the most important point is hope, and there is still hope. As you were saying, the window to find alive people is closing rapidly, but they still are, as just reported, and that remains the priority. Rescuers are out there and are doing every possible effort to keep on searching and hopefully finding, and then most importantly, rescuing those that are still under the rubble. And it is true, and it is happening, that they're still able, which is quite miraculous, to pull out people alive. And obviously, at the same time, we need to cater for those that survived and were affected by this drama. You have referred to the needs and the complexity of the health situation. And there are thousands of people that have been affected, and obviously attention is being given in terms of trauma and emergency health. In addition to existing infrastructure, we were able to mobilize and receive five international camp hospitals that have been set up and operating, in addition to three national facilities. And obviously we are focusing in setting up temporary shelters. There is a wave, a tropical wave that has actually arrived to the country, so it started raining. And we need to make sure that the over 10,000 people displaced are actually under cover. And with shelter, we have to provide food, have to make sure that they're able to access clean water and sanitation, and ensure conditions are put in place to protect the most vulnerable.
1: Gianluca, let's talk, if we may, about the magnitude of this disaster. NASA satellite images suggesting the scale of destruction is far greater than the government estimates currently. Also, the relatively low casualty count as compared to thousands reported missing. Are we, do you think, seeing the full picture here, or is there yet much more to be revealed?
3: I mean, the satellite imagery that we have all seen shows the degree of devastation, but the geographic scope of the area affected, most affected, let's not forget that there are seven states within the country that have been affected one way or the other. It's quite concentrated. I'm not going to start speculating on numbers, truly. I mean, we sit with government and with all relevant authorities in the crisis center and trust that the numbers that are being shared are credible. Obviously, are numbers that keep on being updated hour after hour and communicated on a daily basis. So you referred to the most recent update, 1,943 deaths, which are the ones that have just been announced, which it's obviously not the last number, as I repeat, search and rescue continue, and as buildings continue being reached. At this point, there has been a catalogue of 855 buildings affected one way or the other. Probably there might be more, but I won't start venturing into numbers.
1: Has the emergency response, taking the government's response and international help into account, now got what it needs to proceed effectively, or is there still far greater need than what is available on the ground?
3: There will be need for continued help, and I want to stress this. Attention tends to remain for short periods, and the needs of those affected from a health perspective and trauma perspective, those that are left without a home, will need extended support. And for us to be able to continue providing that extended support while we rebuild and build better will require extended support.
1: Gianluca Rampolo del Tendaro, difficult days for you and your team. Many thanks for making some time to speak to us.
3: Well, thanks. Thanks for the space.
1: Thousands of people have taken to the streets in multiple cities across South Africa, calling for undocumented foreigners to leave the country. It's the culmination of weeks of protests organised by citizen-led groups with the backing of some opposition political parties. They've set an unofficial June the 30th deadline for all undocumented foreigners to leave. They blame them for high unemployment, rising crime and increasing pressure on public services.
4: The 30th of June was never a date communicated or sanctioned by government. It was a date sanctioned or communicated by some of the leaders of the community people that were marching. And from a government point of view, we wanted all other people to be allowed to go through their daily chores as possible. And it was a normal working day. However, that doesn't mean we don't recognize what the marchers were saying. They have submitted petitions and memorandums which will be looking at and responding.
1: Ara Mutasa is in Johannesburg, which is one of the cities where protests have been held.
5: Most of Tuesday was tense throughout the country as South African protesters took to the streets saying that undocumented foreigners must all leave the country. Some of the protests turned violent. For example, some people marched down the street, came to buildings like this where many foreigners from other African countries live. They picked up rocks, threw the rocks at the building, broke some windows, threatened the people living here. To talk more about what happened, what people saw, I'm joined by Siya Dube. He's 19 years old. He's from Zimbabwe. Thank you very much for talking to us. You were inside when people were marching past. When you saw them coming, what were you thinking?
6: When I saw a large group of people coming down the street, my first thought was to keep myself and my home safe. So yeah, I immediately locked the windows and the doors and went inside so that I could be safe, because they were throwing stones, so I had to be safe.
5: Have you ever seen anything like this before?
6: No, it is my very first time seeing such thing happen. And yeah, it was scary and I was very, very nervous. Yeah.
5: You're from Zimbabwe, and some Zimbabweans left the country, went home afraid about these protests. Why did you stay?
6: I stayed because I'm still at school, so I have

0: study. If I go back to them, it will maybe damage my studies, like I'll be distracted. Yeah. So I had to stay and study for, since I'm doing my pre-matric grade 11. Yeah.
1: Siyagube, thank you very much for talking to us, and please keep safe. The South African government has been telling South Africans that they understand that people are frustrated about unemployment and the high crime rate in the country, but that doesn't give anyone the right to go around asking foreigners whether they have permits or visas or are legally able to stay in this country. The protesters have said that they've heard all this before, they are getting impatient, they want the government to do more, and they say this is the first of many protests that are going to follow if nothing more is done about immigration and tightening border security. Haru Mutasa, Al Jazeera, Johannesburg.
2: Still ahead on Al Jazeera. Tensions ease in the Strait of Hormuz as key talks get underway in Doha on the US-Iran agreement.
3: After many decades in the field of mediation and negotiation and peace building, people often ask me, are you an optimist still, or are you a pessimist? And I'd like to answer, actually, I'm a possibilist. I've seen the impossible become possible. I believe in the possibility of peace.
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5: You try your best to help people in crisis, donating each time there's another emergency. 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So profits are always ready to help families in crisis, whenever and wherever they need it. Invest in your hereafter.

0: Welcome back. You're watching Al Jazeera. Here's a reminder of our top stories. The United States Supreme Court has ruled against President Donald Trump's executive order limiting automatic citizenship. As guaranteed under the 14th Amendment, U.S. citizenship is granted to, quote, all persons born or naturalized in the United States. The World Health Organization is warning Venezuela's healthcare system is under significant strain following last week's double earthquakes. Hospitals are among the thousands of damaged buildings and many healthcare workers are missing. More than 1,900 people are confirmed dead. Thousands of protesters have taken to the streets across South Africa calling for undocumented migrants to leave the country. They blame foreigners for high unemployment and crime and are demanding they leave the country by June the 30th. A roof collapse at a tutoring centre in Lahore, Pakistan, has killed at least 14 children. The victims were aged between 4 and 12. Emergency crews have been at the scene searching for survivors after reports emerged that some children were still trapped beneath the debris. Kamal Haider has more from Islamabad.
1: A roof collapsed on a private tuition centre on the outskirts of Lahore city has claimed at least 14 lives. These are young children aged from 4 to 12 years old, also belonging to the neighbourhood where this tuition center was situated. In the aftermath, parents rushed to the scene as rescue and search efforts got underway. Now, according to the eyewitnesses, there was additional construction work going on the upper floor, and it was because of that that the roof caved in. However, this is not the first incident of its kind. Roof collapses and building collapses are common in a country with poor standards of construction. The authorities, of course, have asked for an investigation. They've made a few arrests, but the authorities are also confirming that up to 14 children lost their lives. Many more were wounded, including a teacher that was teaching at the tuition center. The investigations are always ordered after such incidents take place, but Pakistan has seen such incidents on the rise across the country.

0: Kamal Haider, Al Jazeera, Islamabad.
1: Well, speaking in the last hour, Iran's top negotiator and Speaker of Parliament, Mohammed Bagher Ghalibaf, said Iran, the US and Lebanon will establish a committee to oversee the end of the war in Lebanon. He went on to say Tehran will never compromise on its rights in the Strait of Hormuz. Ghalibaf added that the goal of the current meetings that Iran is holding is to fulfil memorandum of understanding commitments. Now, Qatar says US envoys Jared Kushner and Steve Witkoff are in Doha to meet with mediators, but there will be no high-level talks between the US and Iran.
2: They are not here for direct negotiations with the Iranians or related meetings, as we have made clear in the past that the high-level meetings will only happen with the technical meetings are producing results for them to take place, and the technical meetings are ongoing between the parties. Whether they are direct or indirect, it keeps moving in and out, you know, according to the logistics of it and the discussions and the way they are progressing. But I can confirm that the technical meetings are still happening, and the mediators are working as go-betweens between the parties in the time being. We're not expecting any high-level Iranian officials at the moment, but as I said, the technical meetings are ongoing since Luzern, and they haven't stopped since then.
1: Well, let's bring in Mark Weller. He's the director of the Global Governance and Security Centre at Chatham House in London and joins us live from London. Good to have you with us, Mark. Much interest, obviously, on the presence here in Doha this week of senior Iranian and US negotiators, though we're told they will not meet in person, and the Qatari mediators there very keen to stress that technical talks go on behind the scenes. But is there a growing sense, do you think, of concern, verging on alarm, that 2 weeks since the signing of the MOU, actual face-to-face talks haven't even started?
3: Well, it's good to talk, and ideally, of course, to talk directly to one another. But Qatar and other mediators are experienced in managing so-called proximity negotiations where the sides are exchanging views with the help of the mediators, even if they're not sitting in the same room. But the real trouble is that the memorandum of understanding is either very open, allowing either side to take a different view on what they have agreed, or where it actually has fairly specific provisions. These are all provisions that seem to favour Iraq, and it's not quite clear that the United States was serious about them. In relation to the Straits, the agreement was that both sides would lift their blockade within 30 days progressively, so that by then the flow of traffic through the Straits would be the same as it was before the conflict started. But then after 60 days, there's a clause which allows Iran, in coordination with Oman, to impose their own administration of Strait traffic. And that is a very controversial provision. The United States has really no right to give away the freedom of navigation for all other states in relation to the Strait. Coupled with that, we have this new attempt by the United States to actually reroute the traffic away from Iran. Iran had moved the traffic between one of its islands and its own coastline to have more direct control. And the U.S. has attempted with Oman to instead reroute the traffic close to the Omani coast. This was done with the right support by the International Maritime Organization, which looks after the interests of all seafaring nations. And therefore, Iran has challenged this through the limited uses of force they have applied, again, hampering traffic through this new arrangement. And the Iranians, I think, want to make the point that they will not give up on the idea that they, together with Oman, are now going to charge fees or possibly even tolls for administering passage. That is not internationally lawful, and the memorandum of understanding really has no standing to remove the rights of passage for everyone else.
1: Well, and nor,
3: that's the problem we now face.
1: And nor, indeed, as you say, does the memorandum of understanding offer any clarity whatsoever on any of these things. We know that they'll be talking in Doha indirectly about the release of frozen funds being held for held by Qatari banks to Iran. That seems fairly tangible at this point and may be a step, let's say, towards trust building pursuant to a final deal. But as you point out there, they're also going to be talking about

0: the Strait of Hormuz and these various ideas around fees to be charged, put forward by Iran, put forward by Oman. I mean, they're essentially tinkering with ideas at this point. Is this the way the whole thing is going to go, specifically because of these huge gaps in the agreement?
1: Yes, that is the trouble, that the agreement was an agreement to have an agreement, and the idea was that then through technical talks you fill it in over time. The United States had agreed even to not threaten the use of force anymore, similarly Iran to open the straits, but the modalities of how that is to be done are meant to be filled in through these new mechanisms that were initially agreed a week or so ago. And that's a good sign that the sides are trying to find ways to address these issues without the use of force. But sadly, over the last week, Iran has tried to make the point by attacking some of the shipping that the idea of rerouting traffic away from its own area of control, that it will resist that quite strongly on the ground, or rather sea areas.
0: Gaps to be filled in.
1: It wants to keep the traffic flowing.
0: Quite.
1: Yes, exactly.
0: I'm sorry to interrupt you. Gaps to be filled in over time there, Mark Weller. The question, of course, that lingers, will there be enough time for them to do so? We'll leave it there for the moment, if you don't mind. Mark Weller joining us from Chatham House in London. Many thanks. Now, British Prime Minister Keir Starmer has announced the UK will invest nearly $20 billion as part of a defence investment plan. The money will be spent over the next 4 years. The announcement follows the resignation of former Defence Secretary John Healey this month. Healey accused Starmer of not securing enough money to keep Britain safe. Milena Veselinovic reports from London.
2: The UK Prime Minister has unveiled a new defence investment plan, which he says will make the British Army 10 times more lethal. It commits around $20 billion, or the equivalent of it, for the military, including around $6.6 billion for drone investment. And that represents a significant change to how Britain arms itself. Now, the UK government said that the conflicts in Ukraine and Iran have significantly changed warfare, because drones, which are relatively cheap to manufacture, certainly compared to missiles, can still strike very high-value targets. Now, Keir Starmer also unveiled plans for what he called a hybrid Royal Navy, and that means ships that are supported by AI-driven uncrewed vessels, both below and above the surface, and also fighter jets flying with autonomous vehicles up in the air, making them undetectable to enemy eyes. Now, to pay for all of this, the UK government will cut some energy and road projects. But even so, many in the defence community say that the money just doesn't stretch far enough, that it's only about half of what an internal Ministry of Defence review said was needed to shape up the state of rearming of the British forces. And in fact, this plan was meant to have been published last September. Because officials were arguing so much over money and funding, it was delayed. It culminated in the resignation of the Defence Secretary, John Healey, earlier this month. But for what it's worth, the NATO Secretary General welcomed the plans, calling them a good step. Milena Veselinovic, Al Jazeera, London.
0: Norway will face Brazil in the World Cup round of 16 after they beat Ivory Coast 2-1. Norway fans brought their famous Viking row to the Dallas Stadium as the sides met for the first time in a competitive fixture. The first big moment of the match came in the 39th minute, and it fell to Antonio Nusa, the forward, with a memorable strike to make it 1-0. And it took another piece of individual brilliance to make it 1-1, substitute Amad Diallo equalising with 16 minutes to go. But with 5 minutes remaining, Norway's star player Erling Haaland, well, he was in the right place at the right time to send Norway through, his fifth goal of the tournament, his most important yet. They face Brazil in New York on Sunday, a side they beat at the 1998 World Cup. Well, France's match against Sweden kicks off in a few hours in New Jersey, and both sets of fans have

0: been taking over parts of New York. France's contingent gathered in Brooklyn ahead of the game before marching towards Manhattan. The winner of this tie faces Paraguay in the round of 16, and Sweden's fans were soaking up Times Square. They've reached at least the round of 16 in each of their last four World Cups, but France will be their toughest test yet.
1: We're among the favourites based on what we did in the three group stage matches. I don't think that has decreased. Our goal is to keep the confidence. Here we have a Sweden team facing us that has nothing to lose and will do everything they can to cause us problems. So from here on out, we are into the knockout-style matches. Confidence, yes, but certainly no overconfidence.
2: We have full respect for the opponent, obviously, for the quality of the individuals they are and the team, what they've achieved. They've won the World Cup, fantastic manager. So we know the exciting challenge that awaits us. We have to play the game of our lives, clearly. And the boys are in a really good place, I think, to be able to do that.
0: Co-host Mexico return to the Azteca Stadium, where they face Ecuador later. Mexico won all three of their group games for the first time in history. But they'll be facing a tougher opponent in Ecuador, who are coming off an impressive 2-1 victory over Germany. That's it from me, Jonah Hull. You are up to date with all the news. More on the website, aljazeera.com. Next up, it's Al Jazeera After Making Peace.

Sometimes I like to imagine that I'm an anthropologist from Mars. And I'm looking down. And if I look at humanity right now, I see this incredibly creative, collaborative species that's able to do all kinds of amazing things. And the only thing that keeps us back is this little tendency to fall into conflicts, destructive conflicts, war, violence. After many decades in the field of mediation and negotiation and peace building, people often ask me, are you an optimist still, or are you a pessimist? And I like to answer, actually, I'm a possibilist. In other words, I believe, based on everything that I've seen, I believe in human possibility.

0: I know. Well.
1: The world is in peril. There are a lot of geopolitical struggle, political polarization in different countries around the world, artificial intelligence, technological disruption, environmental disruption, a polycrisis. And imagine that the world is clamoring for a better way forward, to reimagine what would it be like to have peace, what it would be like to have an end to war. We have in this room hundreds of years of experience, literally hundreds of years of experience working in probably, I would guess, over 24 different conflicts over the course of the last 50 or 60 years. The choice is, do we deal with a conflict in destructive ways, through violence, as Gary was telling us about, or do we deal with it in more constructive ways, of which negotiation is one? And that's the choice facing humanity.

0: The first international negotiation I was involved in was the Middle East. When I was a graduate student at Harvard, the most difficult conflict in the world was between Israel and Egypt. They'd fought four wars in the previous 30 years, and there was every expectation that they would fight a fifth war. The Israelis wanted to keep part of the Sinai Peninsula. The Egyptians demanded it all back, and neither side wants to make any concessions in a negotiation. President Carter of the United States had this idea that, okay, as a last try, let's invite them to Camp David. In this case, the Americans came up with a proposal of a demilitarized Sinai, where the entire Sinai would go back to Egypt, and Israel would get what it most needed was security. And the Americans presented that and said, look, we don't want you to accept it. We just want you to criticize it. It was a creative idea to try and address the basic underlying interests of the parties, which are security and sovereignty, rather than just trying to find a midpoint between the two positions and draw a line in the desert.
1: It doesn't depend upon us only. It depends upon the two parties together to achieve such an agreement.
0: And the result was they agreed, and that peace agreement has lasted through wars, assassinations, to this day, 45 years later. I have one colleague who said he had 700 days of negotiation. He said, I had 699 days of failure and one day of success. The lesson of Camp David in 1978 underscores that even the most difficult situations, which seem impossible in that moment, can lead to breakthroughs.
2: It's a day the Egyptians have waited more than 20 years to see. Total Israeli withdrawal from Sinai with the handing back of a tiny piece of land called Taba.
0: World peace may sound something like, you know, abstract and out there. But it starts right here with us, right in here. It's not just in our minds. As I mentioned yesterday, you know, I grew up.
3: Peace begins at home. Each of us is a natural negotiator.
4: How do we make this work in the short term? Mm-hmm. Who? Mm-hmm. Funding?
5: So imagine.
0: Even in the darkest of situations, I've seen leaders, I've seen ordinary people rise to the challenge. But sometimes people ask me, like, who do you think is the greatest negotiator you've ever come across? And one name comes up often, and that's Nelson Mandela. It seemed like apartheid was going to go on forever. It seemed like it was just a race war in Southern Africa. The white nationalist government was much stronger, and lots of people were being killed. I went to South Africa. Nelson Mandela was in jail, had been in jail for 30 years.
6: That is the man who the world has been waiting to see. His first public appearance in nearly three decades.
0: And he decides to learn the language of his enemies, to study their stories, to study the history of their traumas. And when Mandela was released from jail, he appealed to that spirit of Ubuntu that means, I exist because you exist. That allowed him then to negotiate with them in their own language, to persuade the Afrikaner leadership to do whatever he thought was impossible, which is let a democratic election take place in South Africa.
7: I am going to be here in Natal. I want to vote here, the mother's vote here.
0: There is an amazing transformation from despair to hope.

0: He went from J.O. to being the president of the country. And it wasn't just at the leadership level. Mandela was an absolutely remarkable leader. But it was the whole society got engaged.
1: This is for all South Africans an unforgettable occasion. It is the realization of hopes and dreams that we have cherished over decades.
2: The question that you were asking of how do you believe that the other side actually has is willing to take some steps?
3: You know, it's too political. Violence is kind of like boundaried by political.
2: If you think of what is... How can we bridge, how can we help people think longer term? Because the benefits of peace are much longer term than the smaller but concentrated benefits of warfare.
4: We want to prioritize the community that it's already working on these topics, the experts, the practitioners, or we want to go on the third side or broader community that not is not necessarily paying attention to peace processes, but maybe through this tool we can get them interested in these topics.
0: In any negotiation, when you have two sides who are conflicting, they often can't find a way out. But what we don't see is there's always a third side. And the third side is our birthright. The simplest societies in the world, they when there's a conflict, they gather around. The community gathers around. And one of the secrets of transforming conflict is to mobilize that third side. When I first went to Colombia in the 1990s, no one believed peace was possible. But I was called there in 2011 by President Juan Manuel Santos, and he said, I want to try and end this 50-year civil war. There were 8 million victims. How do you deal with all that trauma? We sat down in the secret process to try to figure out a strategy. What would be a strategy for ending this war? And we made 25 trips to Colombia over the ensuing years. There were many moments when it felt like it was breaking down. There was a referendum on the peace process. And the referendum lost by 0.03%. It was for all kinds of reasons. I remember right after that referendum, I got a call from the peace commissioner who said, William, what do we do now? And I remember going out, and there was just outside the palace, there was an enormous encampment of people from all over Colombia. They're all there saying, we're staying here until this peace process is concluded. And it felt like there was such a popular demand to restore the peace process.
5: Conservo intactas mis facultades. Escucho a los que dijeron no.
0: It gave us all shivers, really. It was a classic example of how the people and the civil society is critical. There was a remarkable innovation in the Colombian peace process, which was to involve the victims in the negotiations themselves. There were delegations of hand-selected victims to present testimony to the negotiators during the negotiations about their experiences. And everyone said, don't do that, don't do that. That's just gonna distract attention. It's gonna take a long time. The victims are gonna call for vengeance. It's gonna make negotiation impossible. But in fact, the opposite happened. We watched

His victims almost uniformly called for peace, for an end to the war. That is the third side.

0: The very first negotiation is not the one we think it is. We think we're negotiating with the other side. But actually, it's the most important negotiation we ever have is the negotiation we have with ourselves. The biggest obstacle to us getting what we really want is not them. It's right here. It's in our natural human tendency to react. So the foundation of successful negotiation is the ability to go to what I call the balcony. The balcony overlooking that stage is a place of perspective, it's a place of calm. And if you're able to go to the balcony, even for a moment, even for a split second, then you're in control of your emotions and you can stay focused on what you want. So that's the foundation of successful negotiation.
1: In 2002, Venezuela was on the brink of civil war. There were a million people in the streets of Caracas, the capital, demanding the immediate resignation of the leader, President Hugo Chavez.
2: Esta es una marcha por la justicia, la democracia y la libertad. Esta es una marcha en contra del desempleo, en contra del hambre, por la libertad de expresión.
1: I was sent to meet with President Hugo Chavez. He said to me, "So, Professor, do you have any ideas for us here in Venezuela?" Well, I said, "Maybe, how about opening up a dialogue with the opposition?" He got immediately angry. He said, "They're traitors. They tried to kill me right here in this room 6 months ago. Are you stupid? The other side is traitors." And he just got very close into my face, really close. And I realized, no, just bite your tongue and listen. Instead of reacting, so I pinched the palm of my hand and I just focused and I said, okay, I can see embarrassment. I can see, I paused, I breathed for a moment and I listened to myself and I remembered, why am I here?
3: Pendientes el miércoles porque se vence el plazo del ultimátum que me han dado para renunciar.
1: I listened to him and he went on and on and on for half an hour, 30 minutes shouting at me. But after 30 minutes, he said to me in a weary tone of voice, he said, "What should I do?" And that is the faint sound of a human mind opening. That's the crack. That's your opportunity. And I said, "Mr. President, what could they possibly do tomorrow morning that would give you a signal that maybe they had changed?" And he thought about it for a moment. He said, "You know what they could do? They could stop going on national television and calling me a mono, which is a monkey."
3: Yo no pretendo que todo el mundo esté de acuerdo conmigo. No, nosotros los respetamos a ellos, solo que pedimos que nos respeten a nosotros.
1: So it's all personal. And so then we figured out, okay, how do we arrange a code of respect for each side and just de-escalate the conflict? And that's the thing I've learned in negotiation, is that the cheapest concession you can make in any negotiation is to respect the dignity of the other side.
0: Emotions are natural, but the question is, are the emotions in control of you, or are you in control of your emotions?
4: North Korea best not make any more threats to the United States. They will be met with fire and fury, like the

0: world has never seen.
1: Because with emotions, there's this old saying that when you are angry, you will make the best speech you will ever regret.
0: I will tell you this. If North Korea does anything in terms of even thinking about attack of anybody that we love or we represent or our allies or us, they can be very, very nervous. I'll tell you what, and they should be very nervous because things will happen to them like they never thought possible.
1: In the very beginning of 2017, when Donald Trump became president of the United States for the first time, the young leader of North Korea, Kim Jong-un, was busily testing nuclear bombs that could actually even reach the United States. And Donald Trump threatened to eliminate and wipe North Korea off the map. The experts thought there was a chance of war as high as 50%. And so my colleagues and I thought, what can we do? You have to put yourself in the shoes of each player. And in the case of Kim Jong-un, there's only one American I could find who'd ever met Kim Jong-un, who knew him, who was an eccentric, retired American basketball player by the name of Dennis Rodman. Played for the Chicago Bulls. Okay, I've got to go meet Dennis Rodman and learn what I can. And he's told me something in that conversation that was key. Kim Jong-un had once told him that his dream one day was to walk down Fifth Avenue in New York City, go to Madison Square Garden, and watch the New York Knicks play the Chicago Bulls. And I thought, okay, that's the dream. Why can't we make that happen? It humanizes, it's a human being on the other side. That's the key to unlocking the most difficult conflicts is empathy. And we made 25 trips altogether. I'm going to Washington, going to Seoul, South Korea. They went to Pyongyang, bringing creative ideas for how to begin to break that impasse. And in the end, President Trump and Kim Jong-un did sit down. They didn't end the conflict, but they transformed the atmosphere. For the first time, an American leader and a North Korean leader sat down together. And that actually reduced the risk of war from 50% to well under 1%.
0: Kim Jong-un from North Korea, remember we were going to be in a war with them 3.5 years ago. Remember what happened to the war? What happened to the war? What happened?
1: And as an example, too, of how even with very difficult players, with giant egos, one can still sometimes bring about a transformation.
2: I think it'll be very successful. Great relationship, I think it'll be very successful. We look forward to it, we both do.
3: Good morning, possibilists.
4: Good morning.
3: So we have all had an opportunity to be together in a methodology and a logic that included the methodology and logic of the heart.
1: One of the things I've been struck with in my years is that there are people we don't see who are behind the scenes.
5: It's a design process.
1: The unseen actors, the mediators, the peace builders, those working behind the scene to try to bring the parties together to listen. Those are my colleagues. And those people, just to know that they exist from the grassroots to the top.
6: Well, we are very helpful to each other because although we as possibilists try to make things happen, sometimes we lose hope as well. Yeah, things are difficult. So it is very helpful to have colleagues and friends who you respect and whose judgment you trust to tell you every now and then, why not? When you feel that something is impossible.
7: All of us are stronger than any of us, and all

0: of us are smarter than any of us. And that feels like a really important principle that we carry forward in this League of Possibilists.
1: That's the possibility. You're inspired, you're hopeful, you're optimistic. This is the chance to go for it. Thank you.

I've seen the worst of human behavior, but I've also seen the best of human behavior. Whether it's in South Africa or Northern Ireland or Colombia or the end of the Cold War or between Israel and Egypt, I've seen it with my own eyes. And what makes things possible is that there, around the world, there are a host of people working at all levels of society, whom I call third-siders. The people who stand for everyone, the people who stand for the whole. And that's what the world needs right now, is a league of possibilists. And it's women, it's men, it's mothers, it's mediators, it's people of faith, a worldwide movement that can deal with violence and war and gradually end it around the world. I've seen the impossible become possible. I believe in the possibility of peace.

0: Leaked footage corroborates claims of the systemic torture of Palestinians in Israeli custody through the testimonies of former detainees. Israeli human rights activists.
1: Each and every one of them will go through abuse and torture.
0: And physicians.
2: I've never witnessed anything like that.
0: Faultlines investigates disturbing allegations of abuse and absolute impunity. Into the darkness on Al Jazeera.
3: Hearing the facts.
4: Doctors here are calling for a humanitarian pause of at least 3 days to allow medical supplies into La Paz.
3: Reporting from the action.
5: These drone incursions can no longer be seen as isolated incidents.
3: Understanding the reality.
6: Kenyan women are learning more about what it means to have children, examining and questioning.
3: With the latest global news and insightful documentaries, Al Jazeera's teams across the world bring you closer to the heart of the story.
7: Thailand's capital, Bangkok, has a severe shortage of ambulances. Volunteers fill the gap.
8: We are just trying to help, that's all.
7: But fights over patients between rival crews sometimes turn deadly.
9: They'll have disputes between them, and that leads to critical delays for the people who need urgent medical attention.
7: 101 East investigates if they're saving lives or endangering them. Bangkok's ambulance volunteers on Al Jazeera.
10: A dangerous but vital mission. Firefighters providing people with a very basic need, drinking water.
11: The family the church protects lives here behind this green door. 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
12: It's taking so long, but we just have to keep going.
13: They have traveled from countries all over Europe, hoping for one thing, and that's an immediate ceasefire.
14: While Europe is heating up twice as fast as the rest of the planet, nobody seems to be really prepared.

0: Hello, you're watching Al Jazeera live from Doha. I'm Fully Batibo. Coming up in the next 60 minutes, satellite images reveal destruction on a massive scale in Venezuela, but survivors are still being pulled from the rubble 6 days after devastating twin earthquakes. The U.S. Supreme Court rules against President Donald Trump's executive order restricting the right to American citizenship at birth.
1: For more than 150 years, the promise of American citizenship has been anchored to the very soil itself. Well, today, that pillar remains standing after the Supreme Court affirmed that the 14th Amendment's protections extend to all children born here on American soil. Later on This Is America.

0: New satellite images suggest the scale of the damage from twin earthquakes in Venezuela may be far worse than previously feared. The U.S. space agency NASA estimates almost 59,000 buildings have been damaged or destroyed. The red sections on the images indicate the highest probability of damage. Their findings are much higher than official estimates. The World Health Organization is warning Venezuela's healthcare system is under significant strain. Hospitals are among the buildings that have been damaged, and many healthcare workers are missing. WHO now warns that camps housing displaced people could become hotspots for disease outbreaks. Rescue teams, meanwhile, are still searching for survivors, but the window to find people alive under the rubble is closing 6 days after the earthquakes. The death toll has risen to 1,943, and tens of thousands of people remain missing. Families are still hoping to find their missing loved ones alive under the rubble, but rescue efforts are increasingly turning to recovery as time passes. Let's go to our correspondents in the hardest-hit state. We'll hear from Teresa Boy in La Guaira in just a moment, but first, here's Zain Bazravi in Los Corrales.
1: This neighborhood in Los Corrales in La Guaira State here on the coast is the scene of almost utter and complete destruction. There's so much devastation here. There seems to scarcely be a building that wasn't hit by the earthquake. Entire apartment blocks have fallen over on their side. Now, in the complex behind me, rescuers did manage in the early days to pull out 5 survivors, but they have pulled out 22 bodies. 2 of the last bodies were pulled out earlier today, and they're here now on the sidewalk. And they've been waiting here for hours for an ambulance to pick them up and take them to the morgue. It is difficult to get a sense of how any survivors managed to come out at all when you look at how bad the earthquake really was here. The devastation is complete. We've seen rescue crews coming into this area wave after wave, doing grid searches, international teams from the U.S., the European Union, Qatar, Syria. They've been coming in with canine units, digging tools, going through one section at a time. In some cases, digging with their bare hands and buckets to remove rubble to try to get people out. Now, we saw rescue crews working hours just to remove one body. And the time it took to do that really gives you a sense of how much work there is to do. If it took an entire crew, 2 different crews working with local units as well, hours to remove one body carefully without doing any more harm to the remains of the person that had already suffered so much, if it took them so many hours, and the death toll, according to the UN, could be as high as 10,000, it just gives you a sense of how much more manpower and man hours are needed to simply dig through the rubble to get people out. This is not a disaster that will be resolved or recovered from in a matter of days, weeks, or months. This is something that will take years. And Venezuelan officials are telling us that what they need is more help, and they need it now. Zain Bazravi, Al Jazeera, Los Corrales in La Guaira State, Venezuela.
0: And let's show you now some of the latest pictures coming to us from La Guaira. Rescue teams are still working as they have detected, apparently, lives under the rubble there, people who may still be alive under the debris of that collapsed building, and they're trying to rescue them. Al Jazeera's Teresa Bo is in La Guaira as well. She's with one of the rescue teams there.
2: This is what's happening here in La Guaira as search and rescue operations are ongoing. We have to be extremely quiet here mostly because they're asking 3 children, apparently, to make noise so they can know where they are located. We know that there's 3 children around 14 years old who are trapped here. They were swimming in the pool, and apparently they have been located. And this is happening as this country is struggling to cope with what has happened here. They keep on asking them to make noise. This is how desperate the situation. But as I was saying, Venezuela is still trying to cope with what has happened here. There's lots of concerns, not only about the search and rescue operations ongoing, but the World Health Organization here has been warning about the health conditions in this country, with hospitals overcrowded, without enough medical supplies to treat the wounded. 38 hospitals have been damaged.

0: there's also concerns about how many people have actually died. The government is saying that the death toll until now is 1,700. But when you go all around this area, there's buildings where there's dozens and dozens of people who have gone missing. In fact, the United Nations is saying that around 50,000 people have been reported missing in this country. So lots of tension, lots of desperation among the relatives who believe that their loved ones could be alive. And for now, the priority right now is to save lives, is this operation that are still ongoing to continue to save as many lives as possible. Teresa Bo, Al Jazeera, La Guaira.
1: We spoke to Gianluca Rampolo del Tindaro, the UN humanitarian coordinator in Venezuela, and he told us about the efforts in place to support survivors.
2: I think the most important point is hope, and there is still hope. As you were saying, the window to find alive people is closing rapidly, but they still are, as you just reported, and that remains the priority. Rescuers are out there and are doing every possible effort to keep on searching and hopefully finding, and then most importantly, rescuing those that are still under the rubble. And it is true, and it is happening, that they're still able, which is quite miraculous, to pull out people alive. And obviously, at the same time, we need to cater for those that survived and were affected by this drama. You have referred to the needs and the complexity of the health situation. And there are thousands of people that have been affected, and obviously attention is being given in terms of trauma and emergency health. In addition to existing infrastructure, we were able to mobilize and receive 5 international camp hospitals that have been set up and operating, in addition to 3 national facilities. And obviously we are focusing in setting up temporary shelters. There is a wave, a tropical wave that has actually arrived to the country, so it started raining. And we need to make sure that the over 10,000 people displaced are actually under cover. And with shelter, we have to provide food, have to make sure that they're able to access clean water and sanitation, and ensure conditions are put in place to protect the most vulnerable.
1: The United States Supreme Court has ruled that President Donald Trump's executive order restricting birthright citizenship is unconstitutional. The ruling affirms the 14th Amendment, which guarantees citizenship to all people born or naturalized in the U.S. Trump wanted to end automatic citizenship for children born to parents who are in the U.S. illegally or on temporary visas. Lower courts blocked his earlier executive order, sending the case to the nation's highest court. Responding to the decision on social media, Trump said the ruling was too bad for our country and suggested Congress could still pass legislation to end birthright citizenship. Our chief U.S. correspondent, Alan Fisher, has more on President Trump's reaction to the decision.
3: He sees this as an anti-American decision, and he thinks the path now lies through legislation. Certainly, there is a bill in the Senate and a similar one in the House, and it's been sitting there largely ignored because people were waiting to see what the Supreme Court decided. But now the intention is to bring it up and try and push it through the Senate and Congress. Donald Trump says he will give it every support. First of all, it's unlikely they have the numbers at the moment. There are people on both sides who support the idea against birthright citizenship. But also, it is an article of the Constitution. Now, I'm not a constitutional expert, but Donald Trump said in that Truth Social message that there will be no need for a constitutional amendment. But if you're amending the Constitution, you need to get a constitutional amendment. And that becomes very complicated with votes in state houses and support across the country. It seems unlikely that this is going to go anywhere in the next 2.5 years while Donald Trump is still in the White House. He always believed that this was a magnet for illegal immigration, that people were coming here to have so-called anchor babies, and that was encouraging people across the border or flying into the country to have the babies. There will need to be a rethink of his immigration policy from here. But clearly, this is a big setback for Donald Trump.
1: And we'll have more on the debate over birthright citizenship on This Is America coming up later on this news hour. Now to South Africa, where anti-immigrant protesters draped in flags and wielding wooden weapons marched across cities in the country on Tuesday to mark an unofficial deadline they had set for undocumented migrants to leave, with some marches marred by violence and looting. Protest leaders have vowed more protests until their demands are met. Harun Mutasa is in Johannesburg and has more on the nationwide protests.
4: These protesters say they all want undocumented foreigners to leave the country. Most are poor or unemployed and say immigrants without valid permits are taking jobs from South Africans. They also blame them for high crime rates and they want the government to tighten border security. Several shops and businesses were closed during protests and many foreign workers stayed home. There was violence in some areas where foreign nationals from other African countries live. Some of the protesters came down the street, picked up rocks and threw them at that apartment building, breaking several windows. The residents in this complex said that they were scared and they said the protesters told them that this is not over and they're coming back. The leader of the anti-migrant movement, March and March, says it cannot be held responsible for spontaneous acts of anger by South Africans and that the group will hold weekly marches until their demands are met.
5: For the next 6 months,
6: we are asking for our national resources to be used to take the illegal immigrants out of this country. From building to building, they must go.
4: Thousands of African foreign nationals had already left South Africa before Tuesday's protests, but many couldn't get out in time and are sheltering in transit camps.
7: The way they took me away from my where I was staying, it was not good because I was almost beaten by my landlord. He hit me, he called his friends, he hit me.
4: Anti-migrant attacks have occurred sporadically in South Africa since 2008. There is often no distinction made between foreigners who enter the country legally and those who are undocumented. Local government elections are due to be held by November. Some politicians have been accused of stoking anti-foreigner sentiment to win votes. Harun Mutasa, Al Jazeera, Johannesburg.
1: Activists in Kenya say police have shot dead at least one person during demonstrations in a slum in Nairobi. Protesters had gathered in the Mathare neighborhood demanding the release of two activists they say were abducted by security forces during a protest on Thursday. Witnesses at the demonstration say police fired live ammunition and tear gas into the crowd. Nearly 380 people are now known to have died from Ebola in Eastern Democratic Republic of Congo. The number of confirmed cases has risen to more than 1,300. One of the biggest challenges facing health workers is ensuring Ebola victims are buried safely while avoiding confrontations with grieving families. Catherine Soy has a story from Bunia in Eastern DRC.
8: The bodies of people who've died from Ebola are still infectious, so these volunteers must be cautious. Any misstep risks infection. Here in Bunia, in Eastern DRC, they are called to remove the dead, whether the person had a virus or not.
9: People are dying every day. It makes us afraid. So when someone dies, we report to the Red Cross. We told them to come and help.
8: In normal times, burial preparations would take days because of customs and traditions. The ceremony itself would be attended by many. But today, only a handful of people are here.
10: The family here called the Red Cross to come help bury the body of their loved one. She died at home, but it's not clear whether it was Ebola or not, but everyone has to be extremely careful. So right now, the team is heading to the cemetery for the burial. It has been smooth so far, but it's not the same case when it comes to other areas.
8: Red Cross volunteer Richard Lifungula says he's buried more than 2 dozen people since the outbreak began.
9: When we get to the cemetery, sometimes we are met by hostile people, those who don't understand this disease or the importance of our work.
8: Some people have refused to hand over their dead. They still want to perform rituals like washing, dressing, and touching the deceased as they say goodbye. That can't happen now. This incident recently happened in the town of Bungwalo, where Ebola was first detected. Police had to use tear gas to disperse the crowds.
11: A few weeks ago, we had volunteers who have been injured. Both of them had to be evacuated to Kinshasa. This is why the message remained important. We are here to support the community, but this will not be possible if the community is not part of the response.
8: This burial is completed in under 30 minutes. But for the volunteers, there is no time to decompress. They've already been called to pick up another body at an Ebola treatment center. Catherine Soy, Al Jazeera, Bunia, DRC.
1: In Pakistan, a roof collapse at a tutoring center in Lahore has killed at least 14 children. The victims were aged between 4 and 12 years old. Emergency crews have been at the scene searching for survivors after reports emerged some children were still trapped beneath the debris. Kamal Haider has more from Islamabad.
12: A roof collapse on a private tuition center on the outskirts of Lahore City has claimed at least 14 lives. These are young children aged from 4 to 12 years old, also belonging to the neighborhood where this tuition center was situated. In the aftermath, parents rushed to the scene as rescue and search efforts got underway. Now, according to the eyewitnesses, there was additional construction work going on the upper floor, and it was because of that that the roof caved in. However, this is not the first incident of its kind. Roof collapses and building collapses are common in a country with poor standards of construction. The authorities, of course, have asked for an investigation. They've made a few arrests, but the authorities are also confirming that up to 14 children lost their lives. Many more were wounded, including a teacher that was teaching at the tuition center. The investigations are always ordered after such incidents take place, but Pakistan has seen such incidents on the rise across the country. Kamal Haider, Al Jazeera, Islamabad.
1: Iran's top negotiator and Speaker of Parliament, Mohammed Bagher Khalibaf, says Iran and the U.S. and Lebanon will establish a committee to oversee the end of the war in Lebanon. He went on to say that Tehran will never compromise on its rights in the Strait of Hormuz. Khalibaf added that the goal of the current meetings that Iran is holding is to fulfill MOU commitments. Well, Qatar says U.S. envoys Jared Kushner and Steve Witkoff are in Doha to meet with mediators, but there'll be no high-level talks between the Americans and Iranians.
13: They are not here for direct negotiations with the Iranians or related meetings. As we have made clear in the past, that the high-level meetings will only happen when the technical meetings are producing results for them to take place, and the technical meetings are ongoing. Between the parties, whether they are direct or indirect, it keeps moving in and out, you know, according to the logistics of it and the discussions and the way they are progressing. But I can confirm that the technical meetings are still happening, and the mediators are working as go-betweens between the parties in the time being. We're not expecting any high-level Iranian officials at the moment, but as I said, the technical meetings are ongoing since Luzern, and they haven't stopped since then.
1: Joining us to discuss this now is Kurt Uhlinger, who's a former senior CIA officer and national security expert. He's live from Philadelphia in the U.S. Thank you so much for being with us. So, no direct talks yet between the U.S. and Iran. So, what is the main objective, then, of the American negotiators in Doha?
14: Well, I think that the main goal during this phase of negotiations is for the United States, through the technical talks, to try to basically wrest control from Iran regarding the Straits of Hormuz. Because that's now what this has degenerated into, is a struggle over who is to control the Straits of Hormuz.
1: Yeah, indeed. Very different views on what was agreed in the memorandum of understanding with regards to the Strait. Iran, as you know, has consistently signaled that it does not intend to relinquish what it sees as its sovereign role there. And we have the U.S. attempting now to reroute the traffic away from Iran close to the Omani coast. But

0: Is that sustainable? What's the real fallback if Iran won't give up its role? Can they work up a mechanism that they can put in place in 60 days?
1: Well, I hope that they can, because basically the memorandum of understanding basically stated that Iran would have some authority, but it had to be in accordance with international law of the sea, which basically forbids any use of tolls or anything like that through an international strait, such as the Straits of Hormuz. So the United States has worked a temporary solution with Oman by rerouting the traffic separation scheme towards Oman, is now allowing about 50% of the traffic to transit somewhat less molested by Iran, only because there are no mines detected in the area. They still are potentially subject to any Iranian attacks, but I don't think Iran is going to attack.
0: Yeah, but is that a sustainable scheme, though, you think?
1: Yeah, I think it is sustainable. But the problem is that Iran is, by dominating the major part of the Straits of Hormuz, is basically in the driver's seat. This allows them to indirectly control the rate of maritime insurance, which is the main obstacle for the Straits. It's not really the military threat of Iran. It's the potential and the skyrocketing insurance rates. And Iran is very clever in playing this card, because that is the main obstacle to preventing normal traffic to resume through the Straits.
0: Yeah. What about Iran's frozen funds, Scott? The U.S., we understand, is working with Qatar on a plan to make billions of dollars in frozen funds available to Iran for humanitarian spending, though. This is conditional. But the MOU didn't stipulate this was conditional. Is Washington now trying to use that as leverage anyway?
1: Yes, there's no question that they are. I believe some funds have been already released by Qatar, had also frozen Iranian funds. And so those are being transferred to Iran. The United States, however, is going to reserve the right to withhold its much larger seized Iranian holdings, and will basically put that money out on the basis of Iran's following the memorandum of understanding, which I believe is not going to work out very well, because I think what we're seeing is that a leopard cannot change its spots. And this regime is going to be constantly undercutting the memorandum of understanding. And so it somewhat dims my optimism about the future of this agreement.
0: Thank you for talking to us and sharing your views with us. Scott Eulinger, former senior CIA officer, joining us there from Philadelphia. Now, in the UK, after repeated delays and wrangling on budgets, well, the UK has now set out its defence spending plans for the next 4 years. It's one of the last major initiatives British Prime Minister Keir Starmer will push through under his premiership. It also comes ahead of a NATO summit where members are likely to come under pressure to up their spending. Camille Nedelec travelled to Plymouth to find out what the new plan means for local defence manufacturers.
2: Enough to deter Russia. That's how British Prime Minister Keir Starmer described his UK defence investment plan, which will see the country invest almost $20 billion extra in its defence sector in the next 4 years.
3: The best way to defend is to deter, to have the strength to make your adversaries think again before they act. And that is what we are delivering.
2: The UK has made a commitment to NATO to spend 3.5% of its GDP on core defence by 2035. And this is the type of technology it will be investing in to try to get there.
4: Along with increasing its nuclear deterrence, investing in 12 35A fighter jets and long-range missiles, the UK wants to develop vessels like the one I'm standing on here. This is an unmanned surface vehicle. It's operated remotely.
2: Its AI-powered systems can detect threats above and below the sea, meaning it could monitor the UK's subsea communications cables, vulnerable to attack and difficult to repair quickly. If damaged, the country's internet could go dark.
5: The next phase of warfare is going to be changing on a weekly, monthly basis, and the UK needs to be committed to keeping up with that pace of change.
4: The vessel was developed entirely in the UK, and that's also part of the plan, to focus on creating British technology.

0: technology and British jobs. Repeatedly delayed and triggering the resignation of two defence ministers after budget concerns, Tynmouth views the spending plan as a beginning, not an end.
1: This needs to be the start of a reassessment, I think, as the UK, in the way in which we view defence, the way in which we view national security, but also the economic drivers behind that, because defence can really be an industrial base to drive economic growth. And I think there needs to be more of a focus on that value as we push for higher defence spending in future.
0: Though the head of NATO, Mark Rutte, welcomed the plan as a good step, expected to reach 2.7 of GDP by next year, Starmer's last major policy initiative still falls short of the UK's NATO commitments. Camille Nedelec, Al Jazeera, Plymouth.
2: Some news from the World Cup now, and Norway will face Brazil in the World Cup round of 16 after they beat Ivory Coast 2-1. The first big moment of the match came in the 39th minute, and it fell to Antonio Nusa, the forward, with a memorable strike to make it 1-0. And it took another piece of individual brilliance to make it 1-1, substitute Ahmad Jallo equalising with 16 minutes left. And with 5 minutes remaining, Norway star player Erling Haaland was in the right place at the right time to send Norway through his fifth goal of the tournament, his most important yet. Norway fans brought their famous Viking roll to the Dallas Stadium as the sides met for the first time in a competitive fixture. Captain Martin Odegaard led the famous Viking roll celebrations after the match. They face Brazil in New York on Sunday, a side they beat at the 1998 World Cup. Co-host Mexico returned to the Azteca Stadium, where they face Ecuador later. Mexico won all three of their group games for the first time in history. They'll be facing a tougher opponent in Ecuador, who are coming off an impressive 2-1 victory over Germany.
3: And the big difference, without a doubt, is our home advantage. I think that's something quite unique. It's our 12th man. It's not that we don't get support in other places. Mexican fans are passionate, they're cheerful, they travel a lot. But now we're also aware that we have the whole country behind us, and that motivates us a great deal.
2: Morocco have come through a big test of their World Cup credentials, beating the Netherlands on penalties. Cody Gakpo put the Dutch ahead midway through the second half in Monterrey. That looked set to be the winner until the 2022 semi-finalists equalised in added time. Issa Jop with that goal, and the match finished in a 1-1 draw. In the shootout, the Netherlands missed three spot kicks, and their keeper even helped one over the line for Morocco. Ismaïla Sabari scaled the 3-2 shootout win, sealed. Morocco move on to the last 16 tie with co-host Canada. And still ahead on Al Jazeera, we'll take a closer look at the Supreme Court ruling on birthright citizenship in the U.S. and the debate surrounding it. That's coming up in This Is America.
4: This is America, where artificial intelligence is promising to revolutionize the way we live and work.
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12: A poisonous secret in France's colonial past. The widespread illegal use of chemical weapons during the Algerian War of Independence.
13: En fait, je veux dire, c'était la mode empirique, artisanale. On en cramait un maximum pour être sûr de l'effet.
12: Algeria, Toxic Colonization. Episode 1, The Silent Caves, on Al Jazeera.

This is Al Jazeera, a reminder of our top stories. The World Health Organization is warning Venezuela's healthcare system is under significant strain after last week's double earthquakes. More than 1,000

0: 1,900 people are confirmed dead. And the United States Supreme Court has ruled against President Donald Trump's executive order limiting automatic citizenship. More on that next on This Is America.
1: This is America, and the question of birthright citizenship, whether a president has ultimate say over it, has been sitting at the Supreme Court. It's sparked conversation across the country about immigration and whether or not executive action can or should have the power to upend long-standing constitutional practice. I'll have more on that later in the program, but to start us off, here's Neve Barker in our Washington studio.
2: Thank you, Manuel. Well, the Supreme Court has spoken and the executive order is effectively dead. The ruling to uphold the 14th Amendment on birthright citizens comes at the end of a term marked by intense battles of presidential power. So why do the courts need to act as a check on the powers of the president? And what does this case say about the health of America's democracy heading into the midterms? Let's start by looking at how we got here in the first place. Here's Alex Baird.
3: To really understand why the United States has birthright citizenship, we have to go right back to the origins of this country and the institution of slavery. In 1619, the first ship arrived in the then British colony of Virginia carrying enslaved people from Africa. For nearly 250 years, hundreds of thousands of black people were enslaved and denied citizenship. In 1857, an enslaved man named Red Scott was taken by the family who'd enslaved him from Missouri, a slaveholding state, to Wisconsin, where slavery was illegal. He said it had been taken into free US territory and therefore had been automatically freed, but the Supreme Court ruled that black people could not be citizens under the US Constitution. A few years later, the Civil War broke out with the question of slavery at its core. After 4 years of war in 1865, the Union defeated the Confederacy, and with that came the 13th Amendment to the Constitution, abolishing slavery across all of the, once again, United States. But ending slavery didn't settle that question of citizenship, so the next year the Civil Rights Act was passed, affirming that all people born here in the United States were citizens, including formerly enslaved black Americans. In 1868, the 14th Amendment permanently altered the Constitution to firmly embed that all people born here are citizens. But that's been tested. The defining moment was in 1898 by Wong Kim Ark. Now, he was born in San Francisco to Chinese parents who were legally living in the States but were barred from becoming citizens because they were Chinese. After a trip overseas, he was denied re-entry on the grounds that he was not a citizen. He took the government to court, and in a landmark decision, the Supreme Court ruled that because he was born on American soil, he was a citizen under the 14th Amendment. Since then, the concept of birthright citizenship has remained intact. And now it still is.
2: OK, so here is the wording of the 14th Amendment. All persons born or naturalized in the United States and subject to the jurisdiction thereof are citizens of the United States and the state wherein they reside. Well, Patty Gilhain is outside the Supreme Court here in Washington, D.C. Patty, give us more on how the justices came to their decision.
4: Well, I have to tell you, this is easily the lengthiest decision I've ever seen from the Supreme Court. And the opinion written by Chief Justice John Roberts really goes through and dismisses every single argument that the Trump administration lawyers made before the court. Interestingly, he said at the end of his opinion that the framers of the 14th Amendment extended that promise to every free-born person in the land. We keep that promise today. So, in essence, the president doesn't have the authority to violate the 14th Amendment. So, therefore, in a 6-3 decision, the court says birthright citizenship will stay the law of the land.
2: And, Patty, this has been such a divisive issue. What sort of response are we now seeing from this ruling?
4: Well, we've heard from Republicans, especially lawmakers, saying that this is a catastrophic decision, that is one of the worst decisions the Supreme Court has ever made. We also heard from U.S. President Donald Trump posting on social media, in part, say we can easily now make it up in Congress.

0: through legislation that has now been determined during the process. So he doesn't explain exactly what in the process he thinks that this was determined, but in reading other Republican politicians' posts on social media, it's clear they're pointing to the Kavanaugh decision. So Justice Brett Kavanaugh, he did vote that this the birthright citizenship will stay the law of the land. But he said that is because, not that it violates the 14th Amendment, because Congress hasn't changed the legislation and it convenes a statute. So some Republicans are saying, well, that opens it up. We can pass the laws in Congress and that will change the 14th Amendment. Problem for him there is this was a 6-3 decision. Even if Congress passes it and it comes back to the court, it still looks like there'd be a 5-4 majority to keep birthright citizenship in place.
1: Okay, understood. Many thanks for that, Patrick. Hayne at the U.S. Supreme Court. Many thanks. Well, the American public has mixed feelings on the issue of birthright citizenship. Half of U.S. adults say people born in the United States to parents who immigrated illegally should have U.S. citizenship, while 49% say they should not. Meanwhile, nearly all U.S. adults, so 95%, say people born in the country to U.S.-born parents should be citizens, and a similar number say people born to parents who moved to the U.S. legally should be citizens too. Well, while the legal arguments focus on the Constitution, the political debate centres on something else, the value of citizenship itself. Manuel Rapala reports.
2: Standing outside the U.S. Supreme Court, it's easy to view the debate over birthright citizenship as a legal question. But for critics and supporters alike, the real fight is over who gets access to one of the world's most sought-after nationalities, U.S. citizenship. For most Americans, citizenship is something they acquire automatically at birth, but it comes with significant benefits. Citizens can vote in federal elections, obtain a U.S. passport, work without immigration restrictions, cannot be deported from the country, and travel to most countries around the world visa-free. As the debate intensifies, supporters of birthright citizenship argue those rights should belong to anyone born in the United States, saying the principle is guaranteed by the Constitution.
3: What those who drafted the 14th Amendment intended is to say that what matters is where you're born, not the legal status of your parents.
4: This was about slaves.
2: Critics disagree, arguing the amendment was never intended to apply to people living in the country illegally.
5: The 14th Amendment was never meant to include people who are here unlawfully. The mere act of setting foot on American soil does not confer birthright citizenship to their children.
2: Beyond the legal debate, opponents of the policy argue birthright citizenship can create incentives for illegal immigration and birth tourism. For his part, President Donald Trump has repeatedly pointed to those concerns.
6: Hundreds of thousands of people are pouring into our country under birthright citizenship, and it wasn't meant for that reason.
2: Critics also argue that children born in the United States may eventually be able to help relatives pursue legal immigration status, creating incentives they say were never intended under the current system. Supporters counter that such cases represent only a small part of a much larger immigration picture. Though the question of birthright citizenship is nothing new, the debate continues to shape the country's conversation about immigration, identity, and belonging, and ultimately, who gets to call America home. Manuel Rapalo, Al Jazeera, Washington.
1: Okay, well, we are now joined by Eric Hamm, political analyst and former congressional staffer, and by Adolfo Franco, a Republican strategist and attorney. A warm welcome to both of you. Thanks for taking the time out to speak to us on This Is America. So, look, here it is, 194 pages.
7: Did you read it all?
1: I have indeed. No, absolutely not. One or two pages, but it is exactly, ironically, the same length as George Orwell's 1984. Quick Google just showed me that. Starting with you, Eric. So, look, 194 pages of rulings. The judges voted 6-3 against Trump's executive order, 14160. The highest court in the land has spoken. Eric, as a national security constitutional analyst, how are you reflecting on this moment?
8: Well, I think this is a huge win for the Constitution. We know that this is something that has been enshrined into law for over a century now. And this is already something that's been adjudicated. And clearly what we're seeing here is President Donald Trump trying to upend the Constitution by executive fiat. And that simply isn't how you actually go about not only reshaping the Constitution, but also making law that will certainly upend many people who already

0: see themselves as citizens in this country. So the fact that the Supreme Court actually ruled the way they did, I think, is a huge win. But the fact that you did have at least four justices who actually sided with the president on this, but then in the actual ruling, a 6-3 ruling, I think it still speaks to how there is some movement on the court to actually address this issue, perhaps maybe further on down the line.
1: Adolfo, you've advised on immigration policy. You know the arguments. Your thoughts right now?
2: Well, let me pick up what Eric just said at the end. I agree with his last comment. First, I think we were all surprised that it was 6-3. There were some analysts that were predicting 8-1, for example.
1: Right.
2: Or even maybe a unanimous decision, including the president of the United States, who attended the oral arguments. He said he was likely to lose on this issue, but he was taking it on principle. But the reason I say that is Justice Thomas, in his dissent, said exactly what Eric said. The court will revisit this in the future. Let me speak to a couple things, since we're both lawyers here. Precedent. Okay, if precedent is so important, then I guess we should have segregation, because Plessy versus Ferguson and Dred Scott decisions were 19th century decisions, as was what they were relying on, a case called Wong Art, Wong Kim Art.
1: Yeah, we'll talk about that.
2: Yeah, we'll talk about that in a moment. But here's the key, which is it's important to understand. It's really, to me, interesting that the same people on the left who attacked the Second Amendment and right to guns and so forth, that's not what they intended, remember? They were never talking about handguns. They were never talking about guns. These same people reject the argument that, as your report indicated here earlier, this was about slavery. And certainly in 1868, they didn't have modern travel, and they didn't have immigration laws coming in the way that they exist today. So it was an opportunity for the court to simply look at this and say, this was never the intent. This was about slavery.
1: Okay.
2: To say, and then if I can quickly on the 1898 case, the Kim case, the parents of the child were legal immigrants. President Trump's talking about illegal immigrants. When you say subject to the jurisdiction thereof, the primary allegiance of an illegal immigrant is not to the United States. There is no allegiance. Mm. And their minor children are subject to that same allegiance. So the argument of the majority falls on its face.
1: All right, let's look into that particular case that you're talking about. So the court relied on that landmark 1898 ruling to protect this right that we've seen, the case United States versus Wong Kim Ark. He was born in San Francisco, 1873. Chinese parents, they were subject to the Emperor of China. They had permanent residency in the U.S. They had businesses in the U.S.
2: Correct.
1: He went out of the country, tried to get back, was blocked, challenged it in the courts and won. And that forms the bedrock that protects the foundational rights from temporary political whims, Eric, surely?
0: Yeah, but going back to Adolfo's point, I think if we're going to have a president who is actually going to make an executive order that says that this is, that we're going to upend the Constitution. We're talking about the 14th Amendment. If the president actually wants this, I think this is actually a lane for the Congress to actually debate and also attempt to try to address this through legal means or through the Congress itself with a constitutional amendment or new law.
2: Well, you know,
0: but not an executive order by the president.
2: There's a lot of merit to what Eric says, okay? Because there are boundaries on this, what appears to be absolute right. The Congress has enacted laws. For example, if you're born of a foreign combatant, the child is not a U.S. citizen, as an example. And, of course, diplomats and all kinds of exceptions that have been done through legislation, which you're absolutely correct. But here's the problem. And modern presidents, here's where politics and, you know, as a lawyer, I learned a long time ago, every legal decision is either a political decision or a business judgment.
1: Okay.
2: But let me speak to this quickly on this is.
1: Okay,
2: the fact of the matter is Congress is broken. And that's why President Obama said he didn't have the authority to do DACA.
1: Right.
2: And then he signed an executive order that he himself said he did not have the constitutional right
1: Adolfo,
2: to do because he was not the king.
1: Understood. Adolfo, Eric, let me pause you there and bring in some data for you, because the trend in births to unauthorized immigrants in the U.S. has followed the growth and decline patterns of the unauthorized immigrant population over time. That's according to analysis by the Pew Research Center, breaking down U.S. census data. Births to unauthorized immigrant mothers tripled from 1990 to a peak of 380,000 in 2007. They then steadily declined by more than 40% over the next 12 years to 215,000. But from 2019, the trend rebounded upward from 215,000 a year to 300,000 in 2023, just short of a 40% increase.

0: The Trump administration is calling birthright citizenship a magnet for migration, irrespective of this ruling. Does Trump have a point?
1: Well, look, the president, I think, is conflating two issues here. If the president has an issue with immigration, then the president needs to address that. But again, we're talking about the United States, where people see the United States as opportunistic. They see it as a place that they can build a better life. If the president somehow wants to actually question or is concerned with people who are coming into this country, he can address that, I think, through immigration matters, not by blowing up the Constitution. And again, I think what we're seeing here
0: Europe doesn't have birthright citizenship. Is it time for the U.S. to modernize, Eric?
1: But again, we still have a Constitution. If we no longer have a Constitution, or if the President of the United States simply does not have to adhere to the laws that are enshrined in the Constitution, then we don't have democracy. Okay, cool. So it really doesn't matter in terms of what Europe has, mm-hmm. because if we're basically saying that the Constitution only matters mm-hmm. when it benefits us politically,
0: Adolfo,
1: then I think that means
0: the Constitution is the bedrock of this country.
2: Yeah, but it's subject to interpretation. Three of the justices, look, I'm a lawyer, I understand the Supreme Court is right because it's final, but three justices of the Supreme Court absolutely disagree with that. And Justice Thomas said this will be revisited. Let me finish here for a second. Justice Alito said exactly what you were saying earlier. This was never intended as a magnet for this. Obviously, the use of the legislative branch is an avenue. But obviously, as I've pointed out, whether it's President Trump or his four or five latest predecessors, they have used executive power broadly, and the courts have also recognized that. Okay. More recently, in other cases where the president has won on immigration and won on matters, for example, of independent agencies. But you have to, this doctrine is based on something that's silly, and you were saying about other countries. It's something called, in law, it's called jus solis, which means soil you're born on. A medieval concept that's even disregarded by Britain.
0: Okay, let's get
2: even
0: Britain.
2: That's where it was born.
0: Right. Let's get some more data on how the picture is internationally, because 32 other countries around the world have birthright citizenship laws that are substantially similar to here in the US. That includes Canada, Mexico, Brazil, Pakistan, Venezuela, and large parts of the Caribbean. Back to you, Adolfo. The American people have lost, argue some conservative analysts that I've been listening to wall throughout the day. They're predicting a spike in people trying to make it over the border now. I mean, how do you read those claims? I mean, some are calling it a complete collapse of Trump's project to change the demographic makeup of the U.S.
2: I don't believe that because I think the border is secure. We still have issues with overstays, which can be a problem here with people giving birth in the United States and so forth. I don't think it's going to be a colossal turn of events or anything else of that kind. So I don't buy that argument, but I think it's unfortunate. And for example, I think now there will be increased pressure, to Eric's point, in Congress to address things. For example, Chinese that are coming in with these what they call birth tourisms in the Mariana Islands. Mm-hmm. We can address that legislatively, and we probably should. This would have been a cleaner and a better way to do it. And I think accepting the president's increasing authority as having executive power in this area and other areas, which the courts have recognized over the last 50 years, could have been possible with two more votes. And it would have had a very different outcome.
1: But again, if the president wanted to do this, all he had to do was go to his Republican-controlled Congress and say, we need stronger legislation.
2: You weren't in Congress. Come on.
1: Right.
2: It doesn't pass the laugh test yet.
1: Did
2: President Obama do it with DACA? He said he didn't have the authority.
1: Well, but what we're seeing here is this president has certainly pushed the bounds on executive power. And we know that at least based on what we're seeing from the Supreme Court, he has been granted far more powers than we've seen from any other executive going all the way back to FDR. But again, back to this issue, if the president wanted this, he could have gone to his Congress and said, put a law in place. And we're seeing that he did that just recently. Okay. When this decision came down on Truth Social, he now says, Congress, we need stronger and stricter laws to address this issue.
2: That's a nice theory in law school.
0: Right.
2: And Eric knows, and we both work at Capitol Hill.
0: As much as you're enjoying sparring with each other, we have viewers who also want to know the ins and outs of this story, some of them not here in the United States. So let me ask you this, Adolfo. Does this represent a victory for constitutional resilience, do you think?
2: No, I don't know what that means, but the answer is no. I think this goes down on one of the cases that was wrongly decided, in my view, and will be reversed over a period of time. Again, I really believe absolutely that Justice both Alito and Thomas are right, that this will be something that will be...

0: subject to judicial review again.
1: What
0: is this resilience argument? Presidents have always argued whether they're Democrat or Republican on their executive powers.
1: Eric, I was going to ask you whether the legal argument is done and dusted. Is the political argument over as well? But clearly it's not, is it?
2: No, not at all. In fact, we know that politically, the president has run on this. We know the president is certainly going to use this heading into the midterm elections. And again, I think this issue, and I think this is why it's so important that the courts actually weighed in on this, because what we're saying from the president is now the president, if this ruling were, if President Trump's executive order was to be upheld, then basically this becomes a political issue where the president can actually make the argument, make the claim, who actually deserves to be in the United States and who does not. And what we're seeing through the Constitution, through the 14th Amendment, is it doesn't say that. It takes the politics out of this. And, of course, we know that's what the framers wanted.
0: But it does that. What it does, and the current structure, even before this case was decided, there are boundaries that Congress has decided on non-citizens, as I've mentioned some of them beforehand. Mm-hmm. The debate, which was a fair debate, is whether you can achieve this through executive power or you have to go to Congress to make this. Okay. That is a legitimate debate. But increasingly, Democrat or Republican presidents have worked with paralyzed Congress.
1: Right, listen,
0: this country can't work this
1: gentlemen,
0: way.
1: Gentlemen, let me throw into the mix the other issue here. The Trump wins, you know, because the Trump administration has secured some pretty big successes at the Supreme Court recently. Eric, the same court just gave the president total power to fire heads of independent agencies. How is that a check on power?
2: Well, in addition to that, while the president lost on this issue of birthright citizenship, he also his executive order on visas and to expel people, he also got a huge victory on that. He got a huge victory on campaign finance.
1: 350,000 Haitians
2: what we're seeing
1: on
2: here,
1: that as well.
2: Exactly. So what we're seeing here is the Supreme Court is continuing to extend the president's lead on so many things that he does want. But again, this was a victory, which I actually consider not necessarily a victory, more as the Supreme Court is like a broken clock where it is right at least twice a day. And I think we still see very much a Supreme Court that is in the pocket of the president, not necessarily.
0: The left, and my good friend here on the left, is the left is always cheering when they get the result they want, and then when they don't, the court is wrong. That's the difference between Republicans and Democrats. I respect the final decision of the Supreme Court. I disagree with it. I don't want to pack the Supreme Court. I don't want to attack the Supreme Court, as your presidential candidates are doing. So they love the Supreme Court when they get the results they want. When they don't, all of a sudden, the Supreme Court's interpretations are wrong. For example, on gun rights and religious liberties and so forth, which are very clear, but they disagree because they want moderate views.
1: Let me ask you, Adolfo, do you think the average American feels more protected now, or do they feel more confused by all of this?
0: I think the average American on any immigration issue and any polling tends to favor the conservative view in the country. And I think politically, putting aside the legal arguments for a moment, I think this is a victory politically for President Trump. And you will see it being played out during the campaigns. I think most Americans do not believe that people coming here as anchor babies and illegals and having babies and so forth here to establish U.S. citizenship and an anchor is right. And the polling demonstrates that. It really does. Now, if you frame it as just birthright and so forth, yes, of course, if a naturalized citizen or even the Wong case, narrowly speaking, was rightly decided.
1: Okay.
0: But not with respect to illegal immigrants, and most Americans have a very different view.
1: Eric, if Donald Trump perhaps sees a silver lining in any of this, is there any risk that future presidents will try and take even bolder moves, do you think, going forward?
2: I think we've already seen that. If you go back to the Obama administration when he first came into power and how he was actually removing a lot of people, a lot of Latinos from the country, got a lot of flack from that, from his base as a result of that. So I do believe typically we do see presidents operating within the constraints of the power that they have been granted. But I think also, too, this needs to be looked at in a bigger picture, because what we're seeing here is you have a lot of people who are, in fact, coming to the United States because if you look at the region, there are a lot of fragile and failed states where people are attempting to leave and come to the United States, given the stability that we see in the United States. Even as many nations are grappling with recession,
1: contraction of their economy.
0: We had that debate in the 2024 election, and his side lost on this immigration issue. But let me tell you something.
2: You're right. But also, but I think, but that's still an issue in terms of you. If you have the United States surrounded by so many failed states, okay. Is that an immigration issue?
1: We've got about 30 seconds left. I need a very, very short sentence from each of you. Has the meaning of American permanently changed with this fight? A few seconds each.
2: Absolutely not.
0: Well, I don't think the meaning of America has changed, but the meaning of the political landscape is going to be shaped by this very, very wrong decision. There's just a logic to this, which most Americans explained. Even here, people are here legally on a B-1 visa or so forth, here at this station in Al Jazeera. The intention is not somebody here for 2 or 3 years to come here, have a baby, and become American citizen.
1: Right.
0: That is just illogical.
1: Final word, you got 10 seconds.
2: I think this has not fundamentally changed anything for the country, and people still see it as a place.
0: Right. We'll see the results
1: in
0: November.
1: It's been an absolute pleasure. Thank you so much. Thanks very much to our guests, of course. Eric Ham, political analyst and former congressional staffer, and Adolfo Franco, a Republican strategist and attorney. That's all from the team here in Washington, D.C., handing back to Manuel Rapallo and Al Jazeera's global headquarters in Doha. See you all soon. Bye for now.
3: Thanks, Steve. Now, if you missed any part of this episode or you just want to check out previous ones, head on over to our YouTube channel. Just type in Al Jazeera English. We'll be back with a brand new episode of This is America at 18:30 GMT. That's 2:30 p.m. Eastern if you're here in the United States. From all of us here in Washington, that's goodbye for now.

0: Pressure is mounting for urgent action in the Democratic Republic of Congo, where over 1,000 cases of Ebola have been confirmed. The World Health Organization has declared the outbreak a public emergency of international concern. Amid fears the virus could spread beyond the region, I'll be reporting from the heart of the crisis, speaking to health workers and those affected. Follow this story on Al Jazeera.
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0: Hello, I'm Fully Batiboya, watching the News Hour live from Doha. Coming up in the next 60 minutes, satellite images reveal destruction on a massive scale in Venezuela, but survivors are still being pulled from the rubble 6 days after devastating twin earthquakes.
1: I keep on asking them to make noise. This is how desperate the situation.
0: Also ahead this hour, the U.S. Supreme Court upholds the right to American citizenship at birth in a rebuke to President Donald Trump. Key talks get underway in Doha on the U.S.-Iran agreement, but no direct meetings are planned. Thousands march in South Africa to demand undocumented immigrants leave. And Norway are the latest team through the World Cup round of 16. A late Erling Haaland strike means heartbreak for Ivory Coast. Newly released satellite imagery from the U.S. Space Agency reveals the full scale of destruction in Venezuela after back-to-back earthquakes.

0: displaced people could become hotspots for disease outbreaks. Rescue teams are still searching for survivors 6 days on, but with the window to find people alive under the rubble closing, the death toll has risen to 1,943, with officials indicating the figures could be much higher. The UN Food Agency is also warning of widespread food shortages in LaGuardia, one of the hardest hit regions. Let's get to Noris Soto in Caracas now for the latest. Noris, talk to us about the situation on the ground 6 days on from this devastating disaster and how people, those who've survived, are coping.
1: We're still standing here at the last building in Chacao, which is the ground zero of the tragedy in the capital. This is the building where there's still hope to find survivors. We're standing here where we can see massive amounts of volunteers, Venezuelan volunteers, who have come here to help by themselves. In fact, we have now here a volunteer who has been working through this tragedy. Fernando, can you please tell us what has been your work throughout this crisis?
2: Yeah, it's mostly been focusing all the efforts in making sure that the rescue crews have a relatively sound structure to be working on so they can continue to be looking for survivors. And, yeah, basically also assessing all the buildings that remain in the area that have probably been affected in some way by the earthquake. So also providing support to the families, in some way making them feel safe that they can come back to their homes or that they need additional assessment in their buildings.
1: Who called you to be here? Is there an organization or somebody to organize these volunteers like yourself to be here helping through this crisis, or it was just your own initiative?
2: Yeah, it was mostly all self-initiative of being here and providing help and assistance to the team. And all the people here in Chacao, like you said, they need support, and it's been mostly all self-assisting all the people here in Chacao and volunteering by ourselves.
1: What's the sense that you see here? Do you still have faith that we're going to find survivors here? Have you heard from the people that you have been helping what they are telling you right now?
2: Yes, we always have hope of finding more survivors. We always have our spirits up in making sure that the rescue crews have all they need to continue searching for survivors, and just keeping our hopes up. And we are sure that we're going to be finding more people, and we are just continuing to work tirelessly through day and night.
1: As you can see, the volunteers here, the massive amount of volunteers that has been helping through the crisis, not only in the capital but in the state of La Guaira, are basically Venezuelans helping Venezuelans. There's no organization from the state. The central government is actually nowhere to be found. The rescuers and the volunteers have been working by themselves and organizing themselves. And this talks a lot about the sense of this and the scale of the incompetence of the Venezuelan governments that has been showing throughout this crisis.
0: Noris, thank you for that. Noris Soto, live for us there in Caracas. Well, families are still hoping to find their missing loved ones alive under the rubble, but as time passes, rescue efforts are increasingly turning to recovery. Our correspondents have been covering the situation in La Guaira, the hardest hit state. We'll hear from Teresa Bo in a moment, but first, this report from Zain Basravi in Los Corales.
3: This neighborhood in Los Corales in La Guaira State here on the coast is the scene of almost utter and complete destruction. There's so much devastation here. There seems to scarcely be a building that wasn't hit by the earthquake. Entire apartment blocks have fallen over on their side. Now, in the complex behind me, rescuers did manage in the early days to pull out 5 survivors, but they have pulled out 22 bodies. 2 of the last bodies were pulled out earlier today, and they're here now on the sidewalk. And they've been waiting here for hours for an ambulance to pick them up and take them to the morgue. It is difficult to get a sense of how any survivors managed to come out at all when you look at how bad the earthquake really was here. The devastation is complete. We've seen rescue crews coming into this area wave after wave, doing grid searches. International teams from the US, the European Union, Qatar, Syria, they've been coming in with canine units, digging tools, going through one section at a time, in some cases, digging with their bare hands and buckets to remove rubble to try to get people out.

0: We saw rescue crews working hours just to remove one body. And the time it took to do that really gives you a sense of how much work there is to do. If it took an entire crew, two different crews working with local units as well, hours to remove one body carefully without doing any more harm to the remains of the person that had already suffered so much, if it took them so many hours, and the death toll, according to the UN, could be as high as 10,000, it just gives you a sense of how much more manpower and man hours are needed to simply dig through the rubble to get people out. This is not a disaster that will be resolved or recovered from in a matter of days, weeks, or months. This is something that will take years. And Venezuelan officials are telling us that what they need is more help, and they need it now. Zain Basravi, Al Jazeera, Los Corrales, in La Guaira State, Venezuela.
1: Teresa Bo is also in La Guaira. She's with one of the rescue teams there.
2: This is what's happening here in La Guaira as search and rescue operations are ongoing. We have to be extremely quiet here mostly because they're asking three children apparently to make noise so they can know where they are located. We know that there's three children around 14 years old who are trapped here. They were swimming in the pool. And apparently they have been located. And this is happening as this country is struggling to cope with what has happened here. They keep on asking them to make noise. This is how desperate the situation. But as I was saying, Venezuela is still trying to cope with what has happened here. There's lots of concerns, not only about the search and rescue operations ongoing, but the World Health Organization here has been warning about the health conditions in this country, with hospitals overcrowded, without enough medical supplies to treat the wounded. 38 hospitals have been damaged. There's also concerns about how many people have actually died. The government is saying that the death toll until now is 1,700. But when you go all around this area, there's buildings where there's dozens and dozens of people who have gone missing. In fact, the United Nations is saying that around 50,000 people have been reported missing in this country. So lots of tension, lots of desperation among the relatives who believe that their loved ones could be alive. And for now, the priority right now is to save lives, is this operation that are still ongoing, to continue to save as many lives as possible. Teresa Bo, Al Jazeera, La Guaira.
1: Gianluca Rampolla del Tindaro is the UN humanitarian coordinator in Venezuela. He told us about the efforts in place to support survivors.
3: I think the most important point is hope, and there is still hope. As you were saying, the window to find alive people is closing rapidly, but they still are, as you just reported. And that remains the priority. Rescuers are out there and are doing every possible effort to keep on searching and hopefully finding, and then most importantly, rescuing those that are still under the rubble. And it is true, and it is happening, that they're still able, which is quite miraculous, to pull out people alive. And obviously, at the same time, we need to cater for those that survive and were affected by this drama. You have referred to the needs and the complexity of the health situation. And there are thousands of people that have been affected, and obviously attention is being given in terms of trauma and emergency health. In addition to existing infrastructure, we were able to mobilize and receive five international camp hospitals that have been set up and operating, in addition to three national facilities. And obviously we are focusing in setting up temporary shelters. There is a wave, a tropical wave that has actually arrived to the country, so it started raining. And we need to make sure that the over 10,000 people displaced are actually under cover. And with shelter, we have to provide food, have to make sure that they're able to access clean water and sanitation, and ensure conditions put in place to protect the most vulnerable.
1: The United States Supreme Court has ruled that President Donald Trump's executive order restricting

0: birthright citizenship is unconstitutional. The ruling maintains the 14th Amendment, which guarantees citizenship to all people born or naturalized in the U.S. Trump wanted to end automatic citizenship for children born to parents who are in the U.S. illegally or on temporary visas. Lower courts blocked his earlier executive order, sending the case to the nation's highest court. While responding to the decision on social media, Trump said the ruling was, quote, too bad for our country and suggested Congress could still pass legislation to end birthright citizenship. Our chief U.S. correspondent, Alan Fisher, has more on the president's reaction to the decision.
1: He sees this as an anti-American decision, and he thinks the path now lies through legislation. Certainly, there is a bill in the Senate and a similar one in the House, and it's been sitting there largely ignored because people were waiting to see what the Supreme Court decided. But now the intention is to bring it up and try and push it through the Senate and Congress. Donald Trump says he will give it every support. First of all, it's unlikely they have the numbers at the moment. There are people on both sides who support the idea against birthright citizenship. But also, it is an article of the Constitution. Now, I'm not a constitutional expert, but Donald Trump said in that Truth Social message that there will be no need for a constitutional amendment. But if you're amending the Constitution, you need to get a constitutional amendment. And that becomes very complicated with votes in state houses and support across the country. It seems unlikely that this is going to go anywhere in the next 2.5 years while Donald Trump is still in the White House. He always believed that this was a magnet for illegal immigration, that people were coming here to have so-called anchor babies, and that was encouraging people across the border or flying into the country to have the babies. There will need to be a rethink of his immigration policy from here. But clearly, this is a big setback for Donald Trump.
0: Alan Orr is the former president of the American Immigration Lawyers Association. He explained why Trump will not be able to pass the changes in Congress.
2: The ruling was 6-3. The constitutional foundation was 5-4, which means that five of the justices said, because of the 14th Amendment, this cannot happen. So legislatively, that won't be able to do it. Mr. Kavanaugh, Justice Kavanaugh, outlines how they might be able to pass legislation, but legislation is not enough to change the Constitution. So the answer is no, he can't. What he is doing is signaling to his base that he's still against immigrants and children being born here. But this has been the law of the country for over 150 years. I mean, up since our beginning, almost this understanding about this birthright citizenship. So if something bad were going to happen because of it, it would have already happened. And if your problem is undocumented immigrants, then solve undocumented immigrants. Don't change the Constitution. The concept that people are a problem is part of the issue of a global war right now. People aren't the problem. We don't have a population problem in the United States. What we have is an economic and a choice problem. We're choosing to spend money in places rather than on the humans and the citizens that are here. So the concept that removing people will solve your foundational problems has never worked in the history of this country. So setting up this sort of enemy of people who are undocumented or documented, I mean, just last week, we took people who are in TPS, 350,000 individuals, and took their status away from them. So it's not about having status in the country. It's about something else, the purification of the country. And that's the real problem here is who gets to be an American.
0: Qatar's prime minister has met with U.S. envoy to the Middle East, Steve Witkoff, and Donald Trump's son-in-law, Jared Kushner, who are here in Doha to discuss the U.S.-Iran agreement. Iranian negotiators are also in Doha, but no face-to-face talks with the Americans are planned.
3: They are not here for direct negotiations with the Iranians or related meetings, as we have made clear in the past that the high-level meetings will only happen when the technical meetings are producing results for them to take place, and the technical meetings are ongoing between the parties. Whether they are direct or indirect, it keeps moving in and out, you know, according to the logistics of it and the discussions and the way they are progressing. But I can confirm that the technical meetings are still happening, and the mediators are working as go-betweens between the parties in the time being. We're not expecting any high-level Iranian officials at the moment, but as I said, the technical meetings are ongoing since Luzerne, and they haven't stopped since then.
0: At the same time, Iran's top negotiator and Speaker of Parliament, Mohammed Bagher Khalibaf, says Iran, the U.S. and Lebanon will establish a committee to oversee the end of the war in Lebanon. He went on to say that Tehran will never compromise on its right in the Strait of Hormuz. Khalibaf added that the goal of the current meetings that Iran is holding is to fulfill MOU commitments. Let's speak to Alex Vatanka about this. He's a senior fellow at the Middle East Institute and joins us from Washington, D.C. Thank you for being with us on Al Jazeera again. So no direct U.S.-Iranian meeting here in Doha, despite Donald Trump saying that the Iranians had requested talking. But Iran very clear to say publicly that they're not in Doha for direct negotiations. What, first of all, does this say about how they're viewing the current process and the calculations in Tehran?
4: Paul, it's great to be back with you. Look, I mean, throughout this conflict, going back to when it began 28th of February and the rounds of diplomatic talks that have taken place, a couple of realities have been true. One is one of constant posturing on both sides, Washington and Tehran. The brinkmanship has been there throughout, and ambiguity has been part of the reality of this diplomatic process. And that has also been true. All those elements have been true in the last 48 hours, the last few days. So we haven't, you know, up until yesterday, certainly here, Washington time, we were trying to guess if the Iranians would send a senior delegation to Doha or not. And it turns out that they haven't, and yet talks are happening. And as we just heard, technical talks are happening as well. Look, the bottom line from Iran's point of view, from what I can tell, is that they want to walk into the official negotiations, the beginning of the 60-day process to reach a final agreement, as was agreed on 17th of June, with two things in place. One is some kind of American recognition that Iran essentially controls the Strait of Hormuz. And again, you just quoted Mohammed Bagher Khalibaf. He repeated that just hours ago. And the other thing that they want to include a peace in Lebanon as part of the deal. Again, Khalibaf mentioned that as well. This is Iran reading Donald Trump as an American president who really wants to end this conflict. And they feel that they can press these two issues, whether the Iranians are overconfident or not. That remains to be seen.
0: What about Iran's frozen funds, Alex? I mean, that's been a contentious issue. We heard President Pezeshkian say that Iran is to regain access to $6 billion in frozen assets held in Qatar. But then we had clarification from the Qataris that these would be used for humanitarian purposes. But the MOU did not say that this would be conditional, right? So would, in terms of the sequencing of what Iran wants first, how high is the frozen assets as a priority right now, the release of the frozen assets?
4: So, Folly, I think, you know, in the scheme of things, when you look at the size of the Iranian economy of a country of 93 million people and the staggering economic challenges that Iran faces, $6 billion is small change, essentially. So it's not so much about the $6 billion. It's certainly not American money. But again, there are politics both in Washington and in Tehran. The Iranians in the Islamic Republic, who are proponents of diplomacy, they need something that they can show to the so-called hardliners who are against these talks to say, look, there are actual tangible benefits from negotiating. And we got $6 billion out of the $12 billion out of Qatar, and much more money will be coming our way if the diplomatic process continues. That's how Pezeshkian's, Araghchi's, Qalibaf's of Iran have to play it safe for their domestic political situation. And the U.S. side, you know, it's so sensitive that the American president, who is famous for criticizing Barack Obama for giving money to the Iranians as part of the 2015 nuclear deal, he's not seen to repeat the same thing. So the American side are trying to sort of downplay that part of the memorandum of understanding, but the reality is they cannot. I mean, Iran needs some kind of a financial incentive to engage in, as I said, the 60-day period. And that 60-day period of talks will not begin until these two preconditions we talked about earlier. The Strait of Hormuz, essentially Iran being recognized as the sovereign power, the situation in the Lebanon, and section to that is issues like frozen money, the $6 billion you just asked me about. Right. The Iranians want something tangible they can point to as the reason why they should stay in this diplomatic process.
0: Let me ask you a bit more about the situation in Lebanon, because that's another agreement, the one between Israel, the Lebanese state, that was signed in the U.S. that's being tested. which was rejected, as you know, by Hezbollah. How much does the Lebanon track still depend on the outcome of the Iran-US talks, or have the Americans and Israelis successfully managed to de-link the two conflicts now?
4: So, Folly, look, again, going back to the latest statements

0: by Ghalibaf. He mentioned the Strait of Hormuz and Iranian sovereignty over it and the lifting of the U.S. blockade on Iranian ports, which has already happened. Again, Ghalibaf just said a few hours ago, 40 million Iranian barrels of oil has already been sort of shipped to markets. So they're seeing tangible benefits. But that's about the survival of the Islamic Republic as an economy, as a state. The issue of Lebanon is not about survival of Iran as a state. It's about the Islamic Republic as an ideological model. The Iranian side seems to believe that time is on their side, that the American President Donald Trump is so keen to wrap things up that he will force Bibi Netanyahu and the Israelis to pull out of Lebanon. What, again, this could be a case of Iranian overconfidence. And this idea that Iran should sit at the table with Israel and Lebanon about the future of Hezbollah, I don't see how that's going to go down well in the White House. So certainly the Israelis will push back hard on anything like that looks like that. But again, that's how Iran reads the situation, that they have space to at least experiment with some of these ideas to advance their agenda.
1: Always good to talk to you, Alex. Thank you so much for bringing us the perspective there from Iran. Alex Fatanka in Washington, D.C. In Pakistan, an investigation has begun after 14 children were killed in a roof collapse at a tutoring center in Lahore. Emergency crews have been at the scene searching for survivors after reports emerged that some children were still trapped beneath the debris. Kamal Haider has more from Islamabad.
2: A roof collapse on a private tuition center on the outskirts of Lahore city has claimed at least 14 lives. These are young children, age from 4 to 12 years old, also belonging to the neighborhood where this tuition center was situated. In the aftermath, parents rushed to the scene as rescue and search efforts got underway. Now, according to the eyewitnesses, there was additional construction work going on the upper floor, and it was because of that the roof caved in. However, this is not the first incident of its kind. Roof collapses and building collapses are common in a country with poor standards of construction. The authorities, of course, have asked for an investigation. They've made a few arrests, but the authorities are also confirming that up to 14 children lost their lives. Many more were wounded, including a teacher that was teaching at the tuition center. The investigations are always ordered after such incidents take place. But Pakistan has seen such incidents on the rise across the country. Kamal Haider, Al Jazeera, Islamabad.
1: Thousands of people have marched across cities in South Africa demanding tougher action against illegal immigration. The demonstrations were to mark an unofficial deadline set for undocumented migrants to leave the country. Some of the marches descended into violence and looting. Protest organizers have vowed to continue demonstrating until their demands are met. Haru Mutasa is in Johannesburg and has more on the protests.
3: These protesters say they all want undocumented foreigners to leave the country. Most are poor or unemployed and say immigrants without valid permits are taking jobs from South Africans. They also blame them for high crime rates and they want the government to tighten border security. Several shops and businesses were closed during protests and many foreign workers stayed home. There was violence in some areas where foreign nationals from other African countries live.
4: Some of the protesters came down the street, picked up rocks and threw them at that apartment building, breaking several windows. The residents in this complex said that they were scared and they said the protesters told them that this is not over and they're coming back.
3: The leader of the anti-migrant movement, March and March, says it cannot be held responsible for spontaneous acts of anger by South Africans and that the group will hold weekly marches until their demands are met.
5: We are asking for our national resources to be used to take the illegal immigrants out of this country. From building to building, they must go.
3: Thousands of African foreign nationals had already left South Africa before Tuesday's protests, but many couldn't get out in time and are sheltering in transit camps.
6: The way they took me away from my where I was staying, it was not good because I was almost beaten by my landlord. He hit me, he called his friends, he hit me.
3: Anti-migrant attacks have occurred sporadically in South Africa since 2008. there is often no distinction made between foreigners who enter the country legally and those who are undocumented. Local government elections are due to be held by November. Some politicians have been accused of stoking anti-foreigner sentiment to win votes. Harun Mutasa, Al Jazeera, Johannesburg.
1: A suspected Ebola case is being investigated in the United Kingdom. A patient at Queen Elizabeth University Hospital is undergoing tests after being admitted with symptoms consistent with the virus. Health officials in Scotland say no confirmed Ebola case has been reported and the risk to the public remains low. If confirmed, it will be the first case in the UK since the outbreak in the Democratic Republic of Congo was declared. DRC has recorded 307 confirmed cases. Nearly 380 people have died from the disease. And so nearly 380 people have died from the disease, as we've said, in the Eastern Democratic Republic of Congo. The number of confirmed cases is over 1,300. One of the biggest challenges facing health workers is ensuring Ebola victims are buried safely while avoiding confrontations with grieving families. Catherine Soy reports from Bunia, the city at the epicenter of the outbreak in Eastern DRC.
7: The bodies of people who've died from Ebola are still infectious, so these volunteers must be cautious. Any misstep risks infection. Here in Bunia, in Eastern DRC, they are called to remove the dead, whether the person had a virus or not.
8: People are dying every day. It makes us afraid. So when someone dies, we report to the Red Cross. We told them to come and help.
7: In normal times, burial preparations would take days because of customs and traditions. The ceremony itself would be attended by many. But today, only a handful of people are here.
9: The family here called the Red Cross to come help bury the body of their loved one. She died at home, but it's not clear whether it was Ebola or not, but everyone has to be extremely careful. So right now, the team is heading to the cemetery for the burial. It has been smooth so far, but it's not the same case when it comes to other areas.
7: Red Cross volunteer Richard Lifungula says he's buried more than 24 people since the outbreak began.
8: When we get to the cemetery, sometimes we are met by hostile people, those who don't understand this disease or the importance of our work.
7: Some people have refused to hand over their dead. They still want to perform rituals like washing, dressing, and touching the deceased as they say goodbye. That can't happen now. This incident recently happened in the town of Bungwalo, where Ebola was first detected. Police had to use tear gas to disperse the crowds.
10: A few weeks ago, we had volunteers who have been injured. Both of them had to be evacuated to Kinshasa. This is why the message remained important. We are here to support the community, but this will not be possible if the community is not part of the response.
7: This burial is completed in under 30 minutes. But for the volunteers, there is no time to decompress. They've already been called to pick up another body at an Ebola treatment center. Catherine Soy, Al Jazeera, Bunia, DRC.
1: Still ahead on Al Jazeera.
11: A story about war beyond destruction and what happens when an entire city loses the ability to close the door. I'm Hani Mahmoud, and this is A City Without a Privacy.
1: And Mexico look to extend their winning run at this year's World Cup when they face Ecuador. We'll be live in Mexico City ahead of that match.
9: Pressure is mounting for urgent action in the Democratic Republic of Congo, where over 1,000 cases of Ebola have been confirmed. The World Health Organization has declared the outbreak a public emergency of international concern. Amid fears the virus could spread beyond the region, I'll be reporting from the heart of the crisis, speaking to health workers and those affected. Follow this story on Al Jazeera.
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0: Hello again, you're watching Al Jazeera live from Doha. A reminder of our top stories. NASA estimates that almost 59,000 buildings have been damaged or destroyed following back-to-back earthquakes in Venezuela last week. That's much higher than the official estimates. Meanwhile, the World Health Organization is warning the country's healthcare system is under significant strain. The United States Supreme Court has ruled that President Donald Trump's executive order restricting birthright citizenship is unconstitutional. The ruling maintains the 14th Amendment, which guarantees citizenship to all people born or naturalized in the U.S. And Qatar's prime minister has met with U.S. envoy to the Middle East, Steve Witkoff, and Donald Trump's son-in-law, Jared Kushner. Both officials are in Doha to discuss the U.S.-Iran agreement. Iranian negotiators are also in the Qatari capital, but no face-to-face talks with the Americans are planned. For more on this, let's speak to Scott Uhlinger, who's a former senior CIA officer and a national security expert. He's joining us live from Philadelphia. Thank you again for being with us. So, no direct talks between the Americans and the Iranians in Doha. So, what's the point? What is the main objective for the American negotiators here?
1: I think that the main point of the American negotiators is to try to use the technical talks, which have already been scheduled, as a way of heading off some difficulties which are clearly lie in the future. This would basically include Iran's basic diplomatic gambit to control the Straits of Hormuz. The United States sees this for what it is, and I think is going to use the technical talks to try to clarify what Iran's actual role is in the Straits, according to the memorandum of understanding, and reaching further details that perhaps would be included in the future agreement that lies in the future.
0: Right. So Iran, I mean, on the Strait of Hormuz, Iran has consistently signaled that it doesn't intend to relinquish its sovereignty over the Strait. And it doesn't look like we're going to go back to the pre-war status of the state. So what would be an acceptable mechanism, if you will, for the administration, for the Trump administration? What sort of a deal could they come up with that would be satisfactory to both sides?
1: I think that the best deal that the United States could hope to get would be, as outlined in the memorandum, that Qatar, along with other Gulf states, could negotiate with Iran and form a coalition, which would then basically regulate traffic in and out. Now, of course, the U.S. goal and the goal of every nation really would be that Iran not be charging tolls to enter into the situation that we had before the war. But it is also in violation of international agreement. No power is allowed to stop free trade from entering an international strait. And that is exactly what the Strait of Hormuz is. It's an internationally regulated waterway.
0: What about Iran's frozen funds, Scott? Is that likely, is that something that they'd like to find a solution on during these technical talks in Doha?
1: Yes, certainly it is absolutely one of the main goals of Iran to obtain that money as soon as possible. And perhaps in some rather strange way, Iran's aggression regarding the Straits of Hormuz may be a way for they believe is a way for them to try to capture the momentum and force concessions from the United States, such as an early release of these funds. Now, $6 billion of frozen funds frozen by Qatar are supposed to be transferred to Iran. However, a much larger amount of money is controlled by the United States. And according to the memorandum, that is dependent on progress, positive progress, regarding implementation of the memorandum. And so I think at this point, the United States is not looking at releasing those funds at any time in the near future.
0: So big picture then, Scott, is the Trump administration looking for a real de-escalation or simply a pause that preserves U.S. leverage?
1: I think that President Trump wants a permanent peace settlement. However, I believe that given the nature of this regime, you know, a leopard simply cannot change its spots. This regime will do as it has for 30 years, will do everything it can to undermine, sabotage any kind of agreement, as we've seen all of my lifetime. And so that is the real problem, because without true enforcement mechanisms for these, let's say, these points in the memorandum of understanding, the Iranians are going to cheat on all of them, as we see them right now, basically trying to undermine the security of the Straits of Hormuz. You can imagine what they're willing to do to ensure the preservation of their nuclear program.
0: Scott, good to talk to you. Thank you so much for joining us there from Philadelphia. Scott Eulinger, a national security expert, joining us from Philadelphia. Thank you for your time.
1: Thank you.
0: Now to Gaza, where it's become nearly impossible for people to have privacy. With displaced families living in tents, even the most intimate moments have become public, and the struggle to get through every day plays out in front of strangers. Hani Mahmoud met some of the Palestinians trying to find a moment of solitude in overcrowded shelters.
2: They are newly engaged. But instead of planning a future together in private, they are searching for a quiet corner in a crowded displacement camp. Even the simplest conversations are difficult here.
3: We're trying to get to know each other better, even if only a little. We live far apart and only see each other twice a week, and that affects the process of getting to know each other.
2: This is what a home looks like now for many in Gaza. Not a room with walls and a door, but a shared space divided by hanging sheets, thin blankets, or sometimes nothing at all.
3: In terms of space, there simply isn't any. There is no furniture, no proper tent, no real place of our own. The whole family is gathered in one space.
2: Often, several families shared a single classroom, tent, or damaged room. Changing clothes, disciplining children, arguing with a loved one, all of it happens in full view of strangers.
4: Whenever you want to talk about anything, everyone can hear you. You can't communicate freely with your spouse or your family. You can't properly teach your children. Even daily disagreements, discussions, and arguments become public.
2: For women and girls, the loss of a privacy brings added hardship. Makeshift partitions offer little protection. Selma is asking her husband to make sure no one is around so she can go to the toilet. Simple act requires careful timing and improvisation. After spending hours searching for food and water, Muhammad returns exhausted. He tries to cool off with a quick shower, but even then, he's not alone.
5: There is no privacy for a person with their wife and children. Between you and your neighbor, there is only a curtain. One of the most disturbing things about displacement is that even your bathroom is no longer private.
2: War not only destroys buildings, it reshapes how people live together. Here in Gaza, overcrowding has erased the boundaries between shared and a private life, leaving families to navigate for survival in spaces never meant to hold so many people. For many here, life plays out in full view of others. What has been lost is not only shelter, but dignity, intimacy, and solitude. Hani Mahmoud, Al Jazeera, from Gaza City, Palestine.
0: A freight train has derailed in the U.S. state of Pennsylvania, sparking fears of a potential hazardous material leak. More than a dozen train cars left the track in Ben Salem in Bucks County. Officials expressed concern about materials carried in two of the cars, but no leaks have been found. Evacuation and shelter-in-place orders have been since lifted. Lava has turned parts of Europe's largest active volcano a fiery orange. Mount Etna on the Italian island of Sicily has erupted.

0: erupted. It began on Friday after a fissure opened around 3,000 metres above sea level. Since then, the lava has slowly advanced downhill, reaching about 2,700 metres. Despite its fiery displays, Etna remains a major draw for visitors exploring the towering volcano. Still ahead on Al Jazeera, Farah's here with the latest World Cup action.
1: Yes, thank you, Foley. Norway left it late to beat Ivory Coast 2-1 and reached the next round of the World Cup. Erling Haaland scored with 5 minutes remaining to set up a round of 16 clash against Brazil.
2: Minnesota, when the U.S. Immigration and Customs Enforcement Agency start targeting Native Americans.
3: We're citizens! Get your ID!
2: An indigenous lawyer channels generational resistance into a fight for justice.
4: You can't do what ICE is doing and get away with it. ICE has to pay.
5: They will not win! They will not win!
2: Witness Native Americans resisting ICE on Al Jazeera.
6: There are police here who are saying that they just want to keep the peace, but there's still a lot of anger.
7: The people here are not afraid of tear gas. We have seen some using tear gas.
8: That Rwanda across the border, the commanders here say their role is to make sure that Goma is protected.
9: This camp was supposed to be temporary. Now there are more than 200,000 Sudanese refugees.

0: Hello there, I'm Farah Ismail. France are currently in action against Sweden. The score there is 3-0 as they look to seal a place in the round of 16. And celebrations for Norway in Dallas as Erling Haaland scored a late winner against Ivory Coast to set up a meeting with Brazil. Mexico prepare to face Ecuador at the Azteca Stadium. We'll be live in Mexico City ahead of that game. Plus,
1: these boys have just returned from their first ever international tournament. I'm Jessica Washington in Jakarta, and I'll share how football is changing their lives.
0: But first, Norway will face Brazil in the World Cup round of 16 after they beat Ivory Coast 2-1. First big moment of the match came in the 39th minute, and it fell to Antonio Nusa, the forward, with a memorable strike to make it 1-0. And it took another piece of individual brilliance to make it 1-1, substitute Amad Diallo equalizing with 16 minutes left. And with just 5 minutes remaining, Norway's star player Erling Haaland was in the right place at the right time to send Norway through his fifth goal of this tournament and his most important yet. Captain Martin Odegaard led the famous Viking Row celebrations after the match. He'll face Brazil in New York on Sunday, a side they beat at the 1998 World Cup.
2: First time for us in the World Cup in a long time, and to go through to another round now is unbelievable. So let's enjoy the day, let's enjoy the moment, and then it's time to prepare for Brazil, which is going to be a tough game, but in football everything is possible, and we're going to give it a good try, and yeah, we'll see.
0: Our reporter Paul Rees was at the game for us in Dallas, where he spoke to some of the fans after the match.
3: This may be Norway's first World Cup in 28 years, but they definitely aren't making up the numbers in this expanded tournament. A 2-1 victory over Ivory Coast puts them through to the last 16.
4: Yes.
3: You've stopped?
4: No.
3: One match away from the quarterfinal.
5: Happiness and joy. This was a tough game, and we made it.
6: For me to be witnessing this kind of, you know, defeat is kind of disappointing.
3: Antonio Nusa broke the deadlock for Norway. Amad Diallo of Manchester United replied for Ivory Coast. But it was Norwegian star Erling Haaland who got his fifth goal at this tournament. Yeah. So, tell me about Haaland.
4: He's an amazing guy, an amazing footballer. And he just saved our country from I don't know.
3: How has Norway managed to produce such an amazing striker?

0: I don't know. I have no idea. He's a robot.
1: So you've played with Erling Haaland. Tell us about that.
2: I played against him, yeah. I played growing up when I was about 14, 15 years old. I grew up in a small town about 5 minutes away from where Haaland used to play.
1: And who was better than you or him?
2: Haaland, by a mile. He was a beast back then.
1: Norway fans have been charming Texans with their Viking Row celebration, which they'll now take into their last 16 tie against Brazil on Sunday. So how do you do the row? Take me through it.
3: So it's clap, clap, row.
1: Okay.
3: See?
1: So we'll do it. Okay.
4: Clap, clap, row. Clap, clap, row. Clap, clap, row.
1: Norway have made sure their voyage continues at this World Cup beyond the Ivory Coast. And with it, Erling Haaland's chances of catching Lionel Messi in the race for the Golden Boot. Ball race, Al Jazeera, Dallas.
5: Our co-host Mexico returned to the Azteca Stadium where they'll face Ecuador later. Mexico won all three of their group games at a World Cup for the first time in history, but they'll be facing a tougher opponent in Ecuador, who are coming off an impressive 2-1 victory over Germany.
6: And the big difference, without a doubt, is our home advantage. I think that's something quite unique. It's our 12th man. It's not that we don't get support in other places. Mexican fans are passionate, they're cheerful, they travel a lot. But now we're also aware that we have the whole country behind us, and that motivates us a great deal.
5: Well, let's go live now to our reporter, John Holman, who is at a fan zone in Mexico City. And John, Mexico are returning to the Azteca Stadium. What are the expectations of the Mexico fans there?
7: In a couple of words, very high. We're actually just outside Mexico City's Zocalo. That's the country's central plaza. The Aztecs called this the belly button of the universe, the center of the world, and that's what they're trying to turn it into, these fans here. It started off quite differently for Mexican fans. Before the first game, I was talking to perhaps the sport's most prominent writer, and he said the national team were lousy. And I was at the first game that Mexico played in, and there were boos. Since then, there's really been a change of vibe. The most popular saying that's been washing around the country is that people saying, I know that we can't do it, but what if we can? And it's become a very popular viral thing on the internet. So Mexico's won, as you said there, its first three group games. It's never done that so far in the World Cup, and that's only sent expectations up further against Ecuador today.
5: Well, Ecuador are, of course, coming off that impressive win against Germany. Will they feel like they've got a chance now?
7: They might do, and part of that might be that I think we were mentioning there that Mexico plays at altitude, Mexico City. One of the only cities in this World Cup that's higher than that is Quito in Ecuador. So the selection from Ecuador don't feel that perhaps they've got a disadvantage there. They've been solid rather than inspiring in the group stages. They've managed to score only 2 goals. And remember that Mexico put 3 past Czechia, 1 past Korea, and 2 past South Africa. So that's 6 goals in total. Also, Mexico's got some young players coming into this team, like Gilberto Mora. He's only 17 years old, but he's being described as a bit of a prodigy here. So Mexico will feel that they've got the advantage. Ecuador will obviously feel that they've got something to offer. They're a strong, tactically disciplined team. And there's also actually a bit of a political peak in this. Mexico and Ecuador don't actually have diplomatic relations right now. They closed them off in 2024 when Ecuadorian forces stormed into Mexico's embassy in that country to try and get back Ecuador's ex-vice president. So since then, things have been very strained between the two countries, and they're only going to get more strained in a couple of hours' time.
5: All right. John Holman reporting live for us from Mexico City. We'll talk to you later. Well, Morocco have come through a big test of their World Cup credentials, beating the Netherlands on penalty. Cody Gakpo put the Dutch ahead midway through the second half in Monterrey. That looks set to be the winner into the 2022 semifinalists, equalised in added time. Issa Diop with that goal. And the match finished in a 1-1 draw. Well, in the shootout, the Netherlands missed 3 spot kicks, and their keeper even helped one over the line for Morocco. Ismail Sabari sealed the 3-2 shootout win. Morocco.

0: move on to the last 16 tie with co-host Canada.
1: It's clear that for a few years now, Morocco and Moroccan players believe in themselves. The supporters also believe it's possible. Morocco has gained everybody's respect now. It's not because of what we've said. We've now shown it.
2: We fought until the end. We did everything what was in our power. Of course, it was not our best game, but we have to acknowledge. But at the moment, we are very frustrated. That's all I can say.
0: Well, these were the scenes outside the stadium in Monterrey. For the Dutch, it's a second straight World Cup exit in a penalty shootout. 4 years ago, they were beaten by Argentina in the quarterfinals. Morocco have somewhat happier memories of Qatar. They beat Spain on penalties in the last 16 on their way to the semis.
3: They are a team that comes back, and I believe that we have shown it against Haiti, and now we are showing it against Holland. So we are hoping that when we go to Houston, you know, Canada is a good team too, but I think we can prevail because we have already played great teams.
4: I don't know if it's spirit or form or shape or I don't know. They were just not in their best performance, and I think Morocco was better and they deserved it. We were very lucky that the keeper saved us like three times, but I think Morocco was a deserved winner after all.
0: Another World Cup first has seen Germany losing in a penalty shootout, Paraguay knocking the four-time champions out. Gilo and Enciso put Paraguay ahead in what was Germany's first World Cup knockout game since they won the title in 2014. Kai Havertz leveled the game up to take the tie into extra time. Well, Germany thought they'd gone ahead through Jonathan Tah, only for VAR to rule a foul had been committed on the Paraguay keeper. Paraguay going on to win the shootout 4-3. A group of Indonesian teenagers have returned home after winning the Street Child World Cup in Mexico, a tournament for young people who have experienced homelessness and poverty. Jessica Washington caught up with the team in Jakarta.
5: In the late afternoon, these boys meet every week for football training. They've just returned victorious from the Street Child World Cup in Mexico.
6: It was truly a once-in-a-lifetime experience for them. Many of them had never flown on an airplane before, never had a passport, and had never been inside an airport. Everything was new to them.
5: More than 28 teams competed in the International Football Tournament, which aims to use football to give street-connected children an international platform with support from donors to cover their travel expenses. The theme of the tournament is I Am Somebody. The boys in this team have experienced various challenges, including homelessness, poverty, violence, and more.
7: Well, this team, football, is about more than winning trophies. It's about building confidence, discipline, and a sense of belonging to the community.
5: 17-year-old Samuel says he appreciated the opportunity to soak up the atmosphere of the World Cup in Mexico, and that being part of the team has changed his life.
8: I felt incredibly happy because it was an international competition and not just any trophy. It was an international title and a major achievement that could also help me pursue higher education in the future.
5: Samuel's mother is a widow who earns a modest wage repairing tires. She says football training is a welcome distraction for the children in her community and can help to guard them from negative influences.
9: When he was about to leave for Mexico, I thought, this is truly a miracle from God. For me, nothing seems impossible anymore.
5: The founder of the team says the football program gives children a chance to dream big. And through meeting the children and their parents at training, it opens up an opportunity to help improve other aspects of their lives.
10: Children who have dropped out of school must return or enroll in an educational program if they want to be in the team. If they don't have birth certificates, we help them to get them.
5: The boys in this team say other children in their area are inspired by their experience and full of questions about what it was like to fly overseas, to be in Mexico, and to return home as winners of the tournament. Jessica Washington, Al Jazeera, Jakarta.
0: And the Iran team has thanked Mexico for their hospitality before departing.

0: their World Cup home there. Fans gathered in Tijuana to see them off while the players signed autographs. Iran's World Cup appearance had been marred by travel restrictions and visa battles. Well, they were eliminated after a winless group campaign. And imagine the disappointment of these fans in Paraguay when the stream of their game against Germany cut out. They didn't care too much as they did go on to win. They'll be hoping the same thing doesn't happen in the next round. And we'll have more World Cup coverage throughout the day. The latest news headlines are coming up next. Stay with us here on Al Jazeera.
1: A poisonous secret in France's colonial past. The widespread illegal use of chemical weapons during the Algerian War of Independence.
2: En fait, je vais vous dire, c'était la mode empirique, artisanale. On en cramait un maximum pour être sûr de l'effet.
1: Algeria, Toxic Colonization. Episode 1, The Silent Caves. On Al Jazeera.
3: 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Al Jazeera's multi-award-winning program.
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5: In Nigeria's north, kidnapping has become more than a security crisis. It is now a criminal economy, organized, mobile, and difficult to stop. Most victims are ordinary people, abducted from highways, homes, schools, and remote communities. Hassan Yeti is waiting for the news of his kidnapped brother, whose child he looks after now.
6: This is not something beyond what the federal government can do. I don't know how I'd explain to that little six-year-old girl.
5: From the forests of the northwest to the insurgent hideouts in the northeast, abduction has become a business of survival for armed groups.
7: Kidnapping here thrives on logistics. Armed groups need informants to identify targets, motorcycles, fuel, and mobile phones to keep their networks running. And unless those supply chains are broken, military operations alone may not be enough.
5: The Nigerian government has ordered a military crackdown. But for families waiting for news of their loved ones, official promises offer little comfort.

0: Hey there, I'm Scott McLean. This is Al Jazeera live from Doha. Coming up, the devastation in Venezuela as seen from space. NASA images reveal tens of thousands of buildings have been reduced to rubble.
1: This is not a disaster that will be resolved or recovered from in a matter of days, weeks, or months. This is something that will take years. And Venezuelan officials are telling us that what they need is more help, and they need it now.
0: Also ahead, the U.S. Supreme Court upholds the right to American citizenship at birth in a rebuke to President Donald Trump. Thousands march in South Africa to demand undocumented immigrants leave the country. And Kylian Mbappe scores twice as France beats Sweden to reach the World Cup round of 16. Released satellite imagery from the U.S. Space Agency shows the scale of the destruction in Venezuela following back-to-back earthquakes that devastated parts of the country last week. NASA estimates that almost 59,000 buildings have been damaged or destroyed. The space agency used satellite radar to assess the affected region. The red sections there indicate areas with the highest probability of damage. NASA's findings are much higher than official estimates. Now, the World Health Organization is warning Venezuela's healthcare system is under significant strain. Hospitals were damaged in the quakes, and healthcare workers are among the tens of thousands of people still missing. Venezuela's healthcare system was already under pressure following years of economic instability. The WHO now warns that camps housing displaced people could become hotspots.

response for disease outbreaks. Rescue teams are still searching for survivors 6 days on now, but the window to find people alive under the rubble is closing. The death toll has risen to 1,943, with officials indicating the figures could be higher. The UN Food Agency is also warning of widespread food shortages in La Guaira, one of the hardest hit regions. Now, families are still hoping.

0: Hamas's rescue efforts are increasingly turning to recovery. Our correspondents have been covering the situation in La Guaira, the hardest hit state. We will hear from Teresa Bo in a moment. But first, this report from Zain Basravi, who's in Los Corrales.
1: This neighborhood in Los Corrales in La Guaira State here on the coast is a scene of almost utter and complete destruction. There's so much devastation here. There seems to scarcely be a building that wasn't hit by the earthquake. Entire apartment blocks have fallen over on their side. Now, in the complex behind me, rescuers did manage in the early days to pull out 5 survivors, but they have pulled out 22 bodies. 2 of the last bodies were pulled out earlier today, and they're here now on the sidewalk, and they've been waiting here for hours for an ambulance to pick them up and take them to the morgue. It is difficult to get a sense of how any survivors managed to come out at all when you look at how bad the earthquake really was here. The devastation is complete. We've seen rescue crews coming into this area wave after wave, doing grid searches. International teams from the US, the European Union, Qatar, Syria, they've been coming in with canine units, digging tools, going through one section at a time. In some cases, digging with their bare hands and buckets to remove rubble to try to get people out. Now, we saw rescue crews working hours just to remove one body. And the time it took to do that really gives you a sense of how much work there is to do. If it took an entire crew, 2 different crews working with local units as well, hours to remove one body carefully without doing any more harm to the remains of the person that had already suffered so much, if it took them so many hours, and the death toll, according to the UN, could be as high as 10,000, it just gives you a sense of how much more manpower and man hours are needed to simply dig through the rubble to get people out. This is not a disaster that will be resolved or recovered from in a matter of days, weeks, or months. This is something that will take years. And Venezuelan officials are telling us that what they need is more help, and they need it now. Zain Basravi, Al Jazeera, Los Corrales, in La Guaira State, Venezuela.
0: Now, Teresa Bo is also in La Guaira. She's with one of the rescue teams.
2: This is what's happening here in La Guaira as search and rescue operations are ongoing. We have to be extremely quiet here mostly because they're asking 3 children apparently to make noise so they can know where they are located. We know that there's 3 children around 14 years old who are trapped here. They were swimming in the pool. And apparently they have been located. And this is happening as this country is struggling to cope with what has happened here. They keep on asking them to make noise. This is how desperate the situation. But as I was saying, Venezuela is still trying to cope with what has happened here. There's lots of concerns, not only about the search and rescue operations ongoing, but the World Health Organization here has been warning about the health conditions in this country, with hospitals overcrowded, without enough medical supplies to treat the wounded. 38 hospitals have been damaged. There's also concerns about how many people have actually died. The government is saying that the death toll until now is 1,700. But when you go all around this area, there's buildings where there's dozens and dozens of people who have gone missing. In fact, the United Nations is saying that around 50,000 people have been reported missing in this country. So lots of tension, lots of desperation among the relatives who believe that their loved ones could be alive. And for now, the priority right now is to save lives, is this operation that are still ongoing, to continue to save as many lives as possible. Teresa Bo, Al Jazeera, La Guaira.
0: Gianluca Rampolo del Tindaro is the UN humanitarian coordinator in Venezuela. Speaking to Al Jazeera earlier, he warned a wave of tropical rain will have an impact on people living in temporary shelters. This was his assessment of the situation in Venezuela right now.
3: I think the most important point is hope, and there is still hope. As you were saying, the window to find alive people is closing rapidly, but they still are, as we just reported, and that remains the priority. Rescuers are out there, and doing every possible effort to keep on searching and hopefully finding, and then most

0: importantly, rescuing those that are still under the rubble. And it is true, and it is happening that they're still able, which is quite miraculous, to pull out people alive. And obviously, at the same time, we need to cater for those that survive and were affected by this drama. You have referred to the needs and the complexity of the health situation. And there are thousands of people that have been affected.
1: United States Supreme Court has ruled that President Donald Trump's executive order restricting birthright citizenship is unconstitutional. The ruling maintains the 14th Amendment, which guarantees citizenship to all people born or naturalized in the United States. Trump wanted to end automatic citizenship for children born to parents who are in the U.S. without documents or on temporary visas. Lower courts blocked his earlier executive order, sending the case to the nation's highest court. And responding to the decision on social media, Trump said the ruling was too bad for our country and suggested Congress could still pass legislation to end birthright citizenship. Our chief U.S. correspondent, Alan Fisher, has more on President Trump's reaction to the decision.
2: He sees this as an anti-American decision, and he thinks the path now lies through legislation. Certainly, there is a bill in the Senate and a similar one in the House, and it's been sitting there largely ignored because people were waiting to see what the Supreme Court decided. But now the intention is to bring it up and try and push it through the Senate and Congress. Donald Trump says he will give it every support. First of all, it's unlikely they have the numbers at the moment. There are people on both sides who support the idea against birthright citizenship. But also, it is an article of the Constitution. Now, I'm not a constitutional expert, but Donald Trump said in that Truth Social message that there will be no need for a constitutional amendment. But if you're amending the Constitution, you need to get a constitutional amendment. And that becomes very complicated with votes in state houses and support across the country. It seems unlikely that this is going to go anywhere in the next 2.5 years while Donald Trump is still in the White House. He always believed that this was a magnet for illegal immigration, that people were coming here to have so-called anchor babies, and that was encouraging people across the border or flying into the country to have the babies. There will need to be a rethink of his immigration policy from here. But clearly, this is a big setback for Donald Trump.
1: Alan Orr is the former president of the American Immigration Lawyers Association. He explained why Trump will not be able to pass changes in Congress.
3: The ruling was 6-3. The constitutional foundation was 5-4, which means that five of the justices said, because of the 14th Amendment, this cannot happen. So legislatively, that won't be able to do it. Mr. Kavanaugh, Justice Kavanaugh, outlines how they might be able to pass legislation, but legislation is not enough to change the Constitution. So the answer is no, he can't. What he is doing is signaling to his base that he's still against immigrants and children being born here. But this has been the law of the country for over 150 years. I mean, up since our beginning, almost this understanding about this birthright citizenship. So if something bad were going to happen because of it, it would have already happened. And if your problem is undocumented immigrants, then solve undocumented immigrants. Don't change the Constitution. The concept that people are a problem is part of the issue of a global war right now. People aren't the problem. We don't have a population problem in the United States. What we have is an economic and a choice problem. We're choosing to spend money in places rather than on the humans and the citizens that are here. So the concept that removing people will solve your foundational problems has never worked in the history of this country. So setting up this sort of enemy of people who are undocumented or documented, I mean, just last week, we took people who are in TPS, 350,000 individuals, and took their status away from them. So it's not about having status in the country. It's about something else. It's a purification of the country. And that's the real problem here is who gets to be an American.
1: Well, thousands of people have marched across cities in South Africa demanding tougher action against undocumented migrants. The demonstrations were to mark an unofficial deadline set for immigrants without valid permits to leave. Some areas reported violence. Protest organizers have vowed to continue demonstrating until their demands are met. Harun Mutasa is in Johannesburg and has more on the nationwide protests.
4: These protesters say they all want undocumented foreigners to leave the country. Most are poor or unemployed and say immigrants without valid permits are taking jobs from South Africans. They also blame them for high crime rates and they want the government to tighten border security. Several shops and businesses were closed during protests and many foreign workers stayed home. There was violence in some areas where foreign nationals from other African countries live. Some of the protesters came down the street, picked up rocks and threw them at that apartment building, breaking several windows. The residents in this complex said that they were scared and they said the protesters told them that this is not over and they're coming back. The leader of the anti-migrant movement, March and March, says it cannot be held responsible for spontaneous acts of anger by South Africans and that the group will hold weekly marches until their demands are met.
5: For the next 6 months,
6: we are asking for our national resources to be used to take the illegal immigrants out of this country. From building to building, they must go.
4: Thousands of African foreign nationals had already left South Africa before Tuesday's protests, but many couldn't get out in time and are sheltering in transit camps.
7: The way they took me away from my where I was staying, it was not good because I was almost beaten by my landlord. He hit me, he called his friends, he hit me.
4: Anti-migrant attacks have occurred sporadically in South Africa since 2008. There is often no distinction made between foreigners who enter the country legally and those who are undocumented. Local government elections are due to be held by November. Some politicians have been accused of stoking anti-foreigner sentiment to win votes. Harmutas, Al Jazeera, Johannesburg.
1: All right, still ahead here on Al Jazeera. Key talks get underway here in Doha on the U.S.-Iran agreement, but no direct meetings are planned.
8: Frank assessments.
9: The Board of Peace was not put in place to bring peace to the world, to liberate the Palestinian people. None of those things exist in all the literature that was put forward about the Board of Peace.
8: Informed opinions.
1: Don't you think that North Korea has proven that if you do have nuclear weapons, that the United States won't mess with you?
10: Absolutely. We see that demonstrated in North Korea and negatively in the case of Libya with Gaddafi, who was ousted after abandoning his nuclear program.
8: Inside story on Al Jazeera.
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0: You're watching Al Jazeera, a reminder of our top stories this hour. NASA estimates that almost 59,000 buildings have been damaged or destroyed following back-to-back earthquakes in Venezuela last week. That is much higher than official estimates. Meanwhile, the World Health Organization is warning the country's healthcare system is under significant strain. The United States Supreme Court has ruled that President Donald Trump's executive order restricting birthright citizenship is unconstitutional. The ruling maintains the 14th Amendment, which guarantees citizenship to all people born or naturalized in the United States. Thousands of people have marched across cities in South Africa demanding tougher action on undocumented migrants. The demonstrations marked an unofficial deadline that was set for people without valid permits to leave the country. Qatar's prime minister has met with U.S. envoy to the Middle East, Steve Witkoff, and Donald Trump's son-in-law, Jared Kushner, who are here in Doha to discuss the U.S.-Iran agreement. Iranian negotiators are also in Doha, but no face-to-face talks are planned.
1: They are not here for direct negotiations with

0: the Iranians or related meetings, as we have made clear in the past that the high-level meetings will only happen when the technical meetings are producing results for them to take place, and the technical meetings are ongoing between the parties. Whether they are direct or indirect, it keeps moving in and out, you know, according to the logistics of it and the discussions and the way they are progressing. But I can confirm that the technical meetings are still happening, and the mediators are working as go-betweens between the parties in the time being. We're not expecting any high-level Iranian officials at the moment, but as I said, the technical meetings are ongoing since Luzerne, and they haven't stopped since then.
1: Iran's top negotiator and Speaker of Parliament, Mohammed Bagher Ghalibaf, says Iran, the U.S., and Lebanon will establish a committee to oversee the end of the war in Lebanon. He went on to say Tehran will never compromise on its rights in the Strait of Hormuz. Ghalibaf added that the goal of the current meetings that Iran is holding is to fulfill MOU commitments. All right, let's speak with Alex Vitanka. He is a senior fellow at the Middle East Institute, and he's in Washington, D.C. Alex, thank you so much for being here. I want to ask you about the Iranian foreign ministry spokesperson there, Esmail Baghaei, who gave this interview on Iranian state TV. And he said, as I just mentioned, that there's going to be this committee, Iran, the United States, and Lebanon, which will work to establish or reestablish, I suppose, Lebanon's sovereignty. In other words, get the Israeli troops out. Do you think the Israelis are ever going to go along with this?
2: Great to be with you. No, I actually think that's a very far-fetched scenario. Certainly right now, I think, you know, Israel wants the opposite, to see Iran essentially pack up and leave Lebanon, not to bring Iran into the picture and make it into some kind of a critical player in terms of the future of the country of Lebanon, and certainly what Israel should or should not do in terms of its policies in Lebanon, given that the Israelis consider Hezbollah as an existential threat. So, you know, I haven't seen any reaction from the U.S. side to this. That's going to be interesting to see. But, you know, my immediate reaction would be that this is an Iranian, perhaps, wish to see Iran at the table and talk about the future of Lebanon with the U.S. But whether it's going to happen or not, that's an entirely different thing.
1: Jared Kushner and Steve Witkoff are here in Doha, but they're not going to be meeting with any Iranians. What do you think their real function is?
2: You know, again, we don't really know exactly why they showed up, because there's talk of technical teams meeting up. These two gentlemen don't bring any particularly technical set of skills, whether it's nuclear or in terms of sanctions relief, the types of things you expect technical teams to negotiate. So this was more of a political kind of a meeting that was going to take place, and it looks like it hasn't taken place. So I don't know if this is a sort of a surprise for the U.S. side that the Iranians were supposed to show up and didn't. If that's the case, I wouldn't be entirely surprised, because the simple reality of the situation as of right now, and as we all know, this is fast moving. Here in the United States, the Memorandum of Understanding is broadly seen as sort of an American capitulation, if that's not too strong of a word, to Iranian demands. But that's not how they look at it in Tehran. And in the last 2 weeks or so, we've seen more pushback inside the Iranian regime. People were saying, you know, this memorandum of understanding sounds impressive on paper, but where is the action? Where's the frozen assets that are supposed to be released? Where is Iran's control of the Strait of Hormuz? Why is Israel still in Lebanon? So they're saying you're negotiating with a Trump administration that could easily trick you and essentially, you know, pretend that they're going to give Iran what Iran wants, but not do so. And if that is how people increasingly see it in Tehran, then it's not a surprise that the Iranian officials are, you know, certainly senior officials like Arafchi or Ghalibaf are reluctant to show up in Doha and be standing in front of the cameras, because back home, that could just be a liability for them.
1: Alex, let me ask you about those frozen Iranian assets. The Iranians have been complaining, saying there's $6 billion, which should be released. That is their own money. But it's Article 11 of the Memorandum of Understanding that deals with this. And if effectively, it says that the Iranians and the Americans are supposed to negotiate the terms of that release during this negotiation period. And it hinges on the memorandum being implemented. If you're the Americans, do you think that the Iranians have upheld their end of the bargain here?
2: Well, certainly last week, with drones flying towards at least two ships, then I would say the case is that Iran is not. upholdings end of the bargain, if you will. But again, if you're Iran, they would say they were against this corridor that the country of Oman created, where ships essentially sort of moving out of the Gulf close to the Omani coast. The Iranian argument is that was essentially depriving Iran from the control that it wants to exercise over the Strait. So if you look at the 14 points, this is really a document for the lawyers because it's very ambiguous on some key issues. I mean, for example, it talks about Iranian sovereignty. What does that mean? Sovereignty over what? Does that include the Strait of Hormuz? So this has not really been tackled. The agreement was signed 17th of June. They have 60 days to move ahead towards a final agreement, if you believe what they agreed on 17th of June. That means middle of August. They need to have all these resolved. There is no way on earth that's going to happen. So the best thing we can hope for is whatever meetings happening in Doha with Kushner and Witkoff and Iranian officials is that they salvage what's left of this ceasefire. It's still in place. It's frail, but it's still in place. But try and consolidate, trying to move this thing forward. And one of the things, again, if you trust what Masoud Pezeshkian, the Iranian president, said, they want something tangible in their hands. They want the $6 billion, and I'm sure they want other sort of discussions about sanctions relief in return for what they are willing to give to the United States, which is about the Strait of Hormuz. But down the road, also the question of the future of Iran's nuclear program and other thorny issues that needs to be tackled.
1: Yeah. The terms of the memorandum can be extended with mutual consent. So maybe that's the best that we can hope for at this point, to your point. All right, Alex Vitanka from the Middle East Institute, we appreciate you being here. Thank you. Nearly 400 people are now known to have died from Ebola in the Eastern Democratic Republic of Congo. The number of confirmed cases there has risen to more than 1,330. One of the biggest challenges facing health workers is ensuring Ebola victims are buried safely while avoiding confrontations with grieving families. Catherine Soy reports from Bunia, the city at the epicenter of the outbreak in the eastern DRC.
3: The bodies of people who've died from Ebola are still infectious, so these volunteers must be cautious. Any misstep risks infection. Here in Bunia, in eastern DRC, they're called to remove the dead, whether the person had a virus or not.
4: People are dying every day. It makes us afraid. So when someone dies, we report to the Red Cross. We told them to come and help.
3: In normal times, burial preparations would take days because of customs and traditions. The ceremony itself would be attended by many. But today, only a handful of people are here.
5: The family here called the Red Cross to come help bury the body of their loved one. She died at home, but it's not clear whether it was Ebola or not, but everyone has to be extremely careful. So right now, the team is heading to the cemetery for the burial. It has been smooth so far, but it's not the same case when it comes to other areas.
3: Red Cross volunteer Richard Lifungula says he's buried more than 2 dozen people since the outbreak began.
4: When we get to the cemetery, sometimes we are met by hostile people, those who don't understand this disease or the importance of our work.
3: Some people have refused to hand over their dead. They still want to perform rituals like washing, dressing, and touching the deceased as they say goodbye. That can't happen now. This incident recently happened in the town of Bungwalo, where Ebola was first detected. Police had to use tear gas to disperse the crowds.
6: A few weeks ago, we had volunteers who have been injured. Both of them had to be evacuated to Kinshasa. This is why the message remained important. We are here to support the community, but this will not be possible if the community is not part of the response.
3: This burial is completed in under 30 minutes. But for the volunteers, there is no time to decompress. They've already been called to pick up another body at an Ebola treatment center. Catherine Soy, Al Jazeera, Bunia, DRC.
1: An investigation has begun in Pakistan after 14 children were killed in a roof collapse at a tutoring center in Lahore. Emergency crews have been at the scene searching for survivors after reports that some children were still trapped beneath the debris.

0: In Spain, at least 1 million immigrants have applied to legalize their status as part of a policy to integrate foreigners working in the country without authorization. It offers immigrants without legal status a one-year renewable residence permit if they have spent 5 months living in Spain. The deadline to apply for the program was set to close on Tuesday.
1: It seems good to me for all of us foreigners who come to work, for those of us who truly come to work and not to do anything bad here in the country. We are grateful. It is like saying that we come to contribute here in the country, to do our part so that there are seniors who need us to contribute so they can receive their pension.
2: I was regularized, but my child wasn't due to the problems I have with his father. Last week, he sent me the power of attorney letter. I was able to submit it, and thank God he now has the official ID number. I've managed to present it. I'm happy that my child can finally be regularized with all this.
0: Kylian Mbappe became the second-highest World Cup goal scorer of all time as France beat Sweden 3-0 to reach the World Cup round of 16. It looked like it would be a frustrating first half as France hit the post twice, including this one from Mbappe, but the Real Madrid star then scored his fifth goal of the tournament and 17th in World Cups overall. There it is. Beautiful. Just after the break, France had two. Bradley Barcola scored his second of the competition. Mbappe then wrapped up the result by going level with Lionel Messi for the tournament with his sixth strike. It was his 18th World Cup goal. He is just one goal away from Messi overall. France will face Paraguay in the next round. Amazing. All right, the news continues here on Al Jazeera right after Inside Story.
3: The latest news.
4: Just a few days after the official signing of a memorandum of understanding between Iran and the United States, Tehran announced that it closes the Strait of Hormuz once again.
3: With detailed coverage.
5: A ceasefire appears to be taking hold, but it has followed a very brutal and bloody couple of days for this city and the surrounding towns and villages.
3: From the heart of the story.
6: The full economic impact of the war has yet to be assessed, but officials believe it will contract by up to 10%.
7: South Africa on edge, a June 30th deadline set by anti-migrant groups for undocumented foreigners to leave has come and gone. Thousands protested across the country against what they say is a broken immigration system. So what's driving the debate and what are the political, economic and diplomatic costs? This is Inside Story.

0: Hello and welcome to the programme. I'm Imran Khan. Last month, anti-migrant groups in South Africa warned all those living in the country illegally to leave by June 30th. With this deadline approaching, many took to the streets. In the lead-up to this date, thousands of foreigners left the country. Others are waiting for assistance to do the same. Anti-migrant groups have blamed the government for not doing enough to curb undocumented migration. President Cyril Ramaphosa insists dealing with immigration is the sole responsibility of the government and rejects what he described as vigilantism. In the past, South Africa has witnessed violent outbreaks of public anger against undocumented foreigners, often blamed for taking jobs and committing crimes. But what are the root causes of this problem? We'll get to our guests in just a moment. But first, this report from Cara Legg.
1: For these anti-immigration protesters across South Africa, the message is clear. Foreigners without papers must go.
2: We are tired of them, we are hard for.
3: We are requesting a simple thing that they must go, but they are failing to go.
1: In KwaZulu-Natal state and beyond, the marches have been building pressure ahead of the June 30th deadline set by anti-immigration groups for undocumented workers to leave South Africa. They say they are representing the people who have had enough.
4: We are tired of illegal immigrants who have flocked our country in numbers in the millions. Actually, nobody even knows how many of them are here walking around undocumented.
1: For many migrants, the message is not political, it's personal. Makeshift camps have emerged in Johannesburg and Durban as thousands prepare for voluntary return or deportation, many fearful for their lives.
5: I'm crying.

0: people, if it is small children, their problem.
1: People are very scared and it's dangerous, so people are running away.
2: Some arriving back home overwhelmed with relief. The pressures driving this debate are not new, but in South Africa they are mounting. Unemployment stands at around 32% officially. That's roughly one in three South Africans without work, among the highest rates globally. Then there's crime and safety. South Africa records around 5,000 to 6,000 murders every quarter. That's roughly 60 people killed every day, one of the highest murder rates in the world. And social pressure. Although migrants make up only around 4% of the population, according to the UN, but in public debate, they're often blamed for the economic shortcomings. Security has now been tightened nationwide as authorities try to prevent a repeat of past xenophobic violence. South Africa's president has warned against any escalation.
3: There is no place for racism in our country, no place for sexism, for xenophobia, for Afrophobia, or any other form of intolerance.
2: With fear rising on all sides, South Africa is once again at the center of a question it has faced before. How to balance pressure at home with the people who came seeking a better future. Kara Legg, Al Jazeera for Inside Story.
4: Let's bring in our guests. They're all joining us from Johannesburg. William Gumede, who is an associate professor at the School of Governance at the University of the Witwatersrand. Nomvula Makanyane, first Deputy Secretary General of the governing ANC party. And Richard Pithouse, Distinguished Research Fellow at the Global Centre for Advanced Studies. A warm welcome to each of you. I want to start with Nomvula first. Human Rights Watch, South African human rights organisations, international government organisations have all called what's happening in South Africa when it comes to the anti-migrant process as being xenophobic. But that's not a word that you use. Why?
5: Thank you very much for inviting us. Firstly, it's a far-fetched insinuation to allege that South Africans are xenophobic. We are a nation that believes in human rights, a nation that also believes in cultural diversity. Of course, there are issues that have to do with acts of illegality, presence of illegal undocumented people. Thirdly, a system within the state that has not been able to manage the movement of goods as well as that of people. South Africans are raising valid points. South Africans are registering concerns. But what South Africans have not actually called for is the isolation of South Africans from humanity, not only Africans. But to say government must act and act decisively, there must be collaboration amongst neighboring countries and other countries outside even of the continent to deal with the issues that make people to move and make South Africa their place of destiny without proper documentation.
4: William, Nomvula has just said it's a far-fetched notion calling it xenophobia. What are your thoughts?
6: I mean, the reality is it is xenophobia. You know, of course, it's not every South African who's xenophobic, but the incidences are xenophobic. And I think we haven't pushed back enough, and we haven't accepted accountability for the failures that has forced people to go onto the streets now, because it's been a failure of governance. It's a failure of policies, whether it is economic policies or foreign policies. It's a failure of the state to deliver the economic dividends and also to deliver the democracy dividends that people have expected.
4: Richard, this isn't a uniquely South African issue. Migration and anti-migration sentiment is in Europe, it's in America, it's in parts of South America. But what's unique about the South Africa model, do you think?
7: Well, firstly, we plainly do have a problem, a very serious problem of organized violent xenophobia. And to deny that is simply Orwellian and renders anyone who denies it complicit.

0: sit with what is happening. What makes it different here is that although there is violence in Europe, as we've recently seen in Belfast, you don't, in most of the world, get the kind of open threats of murder, people carrying weapons in the streets, and you certainly don't get the kind of repeated outbreaks of very serious and at times murderous violence that you get in South Africa. You also, in most countries, do not have a state that has effectively deputized the mob and is working in an alliance with the mob to engage in mass deportations. There are some examples. I mean, we've seen this sort of in the Dominican Republic, but it's very rare. Xenophobia in South Africa, of course, as William said, is not something that all South Africans support, and many are courageously opposing it. But we have a very, very serious problem.
1: Nomvula, you've been accused there of deputising the mob, of encouraging violence. The ruling party, the ANC, has been accused of that. What are your thoughts on that?
2: It's a far-fetched allegation. It also shows that people don't appreciate where we come from as a nation, but also a government that protects the rights of South Africans to assemble, to protest, and to even warn against acts of violence and ensuring that everything is done within the confines of the law. It is the highest court in the land that has actually given South Africans the right to assemble, the freedom to protest, and even access in terms of them being heard by government. That on its own cannot actually be attributed to us being deputized by those who are involved in acts of violence. In actual fact, it shows the maturity of our democracy. Just 30 years ago, South Africans would not have gathered in this particular fashion and not been exposed to the, you know, to the might of the law. We have acted totally different from many who actually use force to engage those that have got a view. Participatory democracy is something that we must protect. It is also not correct that when there is an acknowledgement that things have not been done properly, let's work together with civil society to address issues. Then we are all accused of being xenophobic and allowing the state to be deputized by those who are doing things wrongfully. So far, nobody has promoted any act of
1: But
2: violence.
1: Nomvula,
2: Nobody has made any
1: we
2: commitment
1: have
2: to
1: several
2: disruptive.
1: correspondents on the ground. We've been reporting all throughout the day from Johannesburg, from Cape Town. The pictures that we're seeing are of streets empty, people in fear, and yet you're saying it's a far-fetched notion. It's happening outside of your house. How can you justify those two words, a far-fetched notion?
2: Everything that you see on your screen, including that of Al Jazeera, you see people in their cultural diversity walking the streets of South Africa, marching and saying, let the government respond, let people be heard, let those who are illegal in South Africa and undocumented go back and come back being documented in South Africa, let government protect what is of value to South Africans. What you are showing now in the screen, it's people who are coming from a particular cultural group together with the South African police who are responsible for ensuring that there is law and order. Anyone who then wants to insinuate that what you see in your screen now is a promotion of xenophobia, is a promotion of lawlessness, is somebody who doesn't understand our diversity, but also tolerance. Here are the women lying out in the streets. We have actually seen government coming out, supporting them, and ensuring that they are protected. Ordinarily
1: Okay,
2: today, you
1: Nomvula,
2: would
1: you've
2: have
1: made a
2: seen
1: number of points there.
2: violence, you would have
1: You've made a
2: seen
1: number of
2: looting.
1: points there that I
2: Nothing of
1: want to
2: that nature
1: put
2: has happened.
1: that I want to put to our other guests. William, apparently, I am in the wrong, and what's happening in South Africa is under control and completely normal. What do you think to that?
3: I fear that it's not under control, and that we this may actually run totally.

0: be out of control. You know, firstly, we are, as a country, we're a violent country. And it is very, very important that although, it's, you know, everyone has the right to protest, you know, it's a constitutional a right, we cannot allow chaos where people beat up other people or even marching with weapons. I think as a country, we, as a government, and, you know, I'm not in government, but the government must absolutely assert its power of being the government. And anyone who marched with any kind of dangerous weapon should be isolated and should be removed out of a march. Peaceful marches, it's appropriate. It's everyone's right. But I think once a person step outside the constitutional rights or even march with a weapon, I don't think there's any excuse, cultural or whatsoever, to march with weapons or to intimidate anyone else or to beat people up. I think people must also focus, and here is the responsibility of civil society, also the responsibility of all other political parties, to focus the minds of people on what are the real issues of this crisis here. I mean, we've got a corruption issue, we've got an incompetence issue, and we've got policies where our government the last couple of years, and it was predominantly an ANC government, have supported dictators in other African countries. Whether it is in Zimbabwe or in Mozambique or other military dictators who destroy their countries and then force people to come to South Africa. Right. So we have to change our policies in that context to support only Democrats in Africa and isolate any dictatorship in Africa.
1: Well, let's get to the root causes of this. It's a very interesting point that you make. Richard, one of the root causes of this has been blamed on economic mismanagement. It's been blamed on policies going back decades when it comes to education, when it comes to the silver bullet of it. Effectively, education hasn't been there, so people haven't been educated about this. But one of the things that people are now increasingly talking about is polarisation of the politics within the ANC. So Jacob Zuma is using this as a battering ram against Cyril Ramaphosa. Is that something that you think is true?
2: It's absolutely true. I mean, we have to be very careful not to imply that, you know, impoverishment, which is a direct result of the failures of the ANC, automatically produces xenophobia. It doesn't. There are many impoverished people, many working class people who are opposed to xenophobia, and all of the most significant organizations of the poor and the working class are opposed to xenophobia. This is a political project that has been built over some years by a variety of actors, including the right-wing populists within the ANC, but a set of other actors. But in the last year or so, it has been primarily grounded in the province of KwaZulu-Natal, where Jacob Zuma has his primary support base. It's been mediated through an ethnic politics, and it is undeniably tied to his party, the Umkhonto we Sizwe party. When there are these xenophobic protests on the streets, people are threatening sometimes to kill people they call foreigners. They also often attack South Africans of minority ethnicities. You see people in the T-shirts of Jacob Zuma's party on the streets, participating in that thuggery, in that violence. There's been no condemnation of it from the senior leadership of that party. You're absolutely correct. This is clearly a strategy by, it can't be reduced to Jacob Zuma's party, but his party clearly is participating in this, supporting it, has played a very significant role in the crisis we now face. And they're doing that because there's an election coming in November. But we have to ask a deeper question. As Nomvula knows very well, we did see scenes like this in our streets 30 and more years ago when Inkatha was mobilizing in a very similar way against the ANC. These pictures actually don't indicate democracy. They remind many of us who are a little older of what we saw in the late 1980s and early 1990s. We have to ask ourselves the question, why is the MKP creating this capacity for street violence? What is it planned to do with it? What will happen with that capacity for street violence in the future? Who will it be mobilized against?
1: Nomvula, Jacob Zuma

0: A member of your party, a president, in fact, of your party and the president of South Africa, is undermining your party. What do you make of that accusation?
1: A former president of our party, a former member of the African National Congress. Of course, he has defined himself outside of the ANC and hence he has his own political party. Of course, what we must guard against, it's a situation where opportunists and reactionary forces take advantage of the real issues that affect the people of this country and use that for political mileage. We must guard against that. And it is unfortunate that in the build-up towards this day, we have also seen some of the organizers directly identifying with him, identifying with his party. That we all know, it has taken a stance of being anti the establishment, anti development, anti progressive laws. And this is not something that has to do with the African National Congress. We have an ANC government, we have an ANC led government under the government of national unity, we have the African National Congress, whose policies and positions are totally different from those of Zuma's party. What we have to work on is to remind South Africans that we have a fragile democracy that can be undermined and that can also be taken advantage of to isolate South Africa from the global community. And that is why, as we concede, that not all
0: Nomvula, we will get onto the global. We'll get onto the global part. We'll get onto the global part of this in just a moment. But I want to go to William. William, you have done a lot of work when it comes to studying why this has been happening so far. If you could break down the key reasons that you think, despite of the politics or apart from the politics which we have just discussed. So, what are the big issues for you?
2: I mean, it is, it's a election is coming and, you know, as the ANC is, the ANC is declining and the ANC for the, you know, for the last 3 years was the dominant political party, although it's still in government. And ANC leaders in the past did push back against the, you know, xenophobia and so on. So what has happened now, a vacuum has opened up at the center of South Africa's politics as the ANC declines. And what is happening is we've seen a number of populist groups and opportunist groups, individuals, extra-parliamentary individuals, but also former political parties have weaponized the migration issue as a way of gaining power, getting into politics. And we've got the ingredients on the ground. The ingredients are high unemployment. I mean, we, you know, 60% of our youth are unemployed, close to 40% of adults are unemployed. We start off, you know, we've got a culture of violence that comes from apartheid, the apartheid government, culture of violence, and then the opposition to apartheid was violent. So, you know, counter violence. So, and we've never been able to clamp down on this culture of violence, which ironically has undermined economic growth and undermined stability and has actually contributed really to this high unemployment. So we haven't dealt with that. And we also haven't dealt with the corruption, which has also led to these high unemployment because corruption has led to the failure of the state and also led to, you know, businesses and foreign businesses and local businesses closing down and so on. And has increased that. Now, our problem is, you know, what happens tomorrow? We're a country where there are politicians, whether inside the ANC or outside the ANC, that weaponize our differences in order to gain some political power and an income and so on. Now, the migrant issue is now a real issue that's been used since in the decline of the ANC. I think what we as South Africans must be absolutely aware of and that we have to respond to is after this, if all the migrants are out of the country, our problems will still be the same. You know, culture violence will still be there. Unemployment will still be there. State failure will still be there.
0: William, we're running out of time and you've made a number of points that I want to put to the other guests as well. Richard, one of the things I want to put to you is this June 30th deadline that everybody has been talking

0: About isn't really an official deadline at all, is it? It was set by anti-migrant groups. They've almost hijacked it from the government. So how do you allow something like that to happen?
1: Well, that's exactly the thing. I mean, the government, the coalition government, the ANC, the state have ceded huge power to these groups, which, as we saw today, can't actually mobilize that many people. Their marches have not been that big, but they've had an excellent media strategy. And the South African media is generally very weak, is easily played. And this power has been ceded. And this deadline, you know, announced by an organization that consistently engages in criminal behavior and, you know, astonishingly malicious forms of public discourse, somehow was, you know, able to become this big thing. That's a failure of the state and a failure of the political class. And it's also a failure of the media. You know, the one good thing is that when any kind of political organization makes a promise it can't keep, it kind of like pricks the balloon. And I don't think March on March is going to come out of this with the same kind of often uncritical views that they've received in the media in particular. I think it's going to be a problem for them.
0: Nomvula, you've abdicated responsibility to the March on March political group that set a deadline for you. What do you respond to that? What's your response to that?
2: We've never abdicated, and the 30th of June is a demand coming from civil society. Ours continues, as we have now seen the work that has been done by the government, of course, with some of the responses around the Border Management Agency, the issues that have to do with bylaw enforcement, the issues that have to deal with drug trafficking, but most importantly also being able to call up those that were involved in the organizing, engage with them through their leaders, as we have seen what the president has been able to do, and what we've also been doing through civil society beyond March and March, working on a platform now through parliamentary processes to get government to come and explain to South Africans how we can all work together, including the right and responsibility of every South African citizen. We know that, yes, we are in a very
0: serious situation. Nomvula, I'm going to stop you there because you're repeating what sounds like talking points from the ANC. I want a human response for you. Are you worried about abdication of power? You've effectively given up to the March on March movement and an artificial deadline that they are now dictating to you. How do you feel? How do you feel about that?
2: I'm actually elated because these are the freedoms we fought for. The right of South Africans, the right of South Africans to express themselves. They've also come forward to government and committed that they would work within the confines of the law. We've refused to politicize an issue that affects people across racial lines, across class, that we all have to work on. I'm happy also that we've seen a state that has not descended on peaceful marches, on people up until now, have also assisted the police to apprehend some of the drug lords and going to the different drug dens in Mpumalanga, here in Gauteng, as well as in other parts of the country, including KwaZulu-Natal in Pietermaritzburg. What we must never do is to make this a political issue. It's an issue that goes beyond our own boundaries. It's not about dictatorship. It's also about a globalized economy that continues to disadvantage those that are supposed to benefit. It's mostly young people that are out there in the streets and ourselves. We can't be the only country that is capable of accommodating people. We need to work with our counterparts across the region, right, in the continent and globally to look at these policies and programs that can ensure, therefore, that if we talk about a globalized economy, it must be for the benefit even of the underdeveloped.
0: I want to thank all our guests, William Agumedi, Nomvula Mokonyane and Richard Pithouse. And I want to thank you as well for watching. You can see the programme again anytime by visiting our website, aljazeera.com. And for further discussion, go to our Facebook page. That's facebook.com/

AJ Inside Story. And you can also join the conversation on X. Our handle is at AJ Inside Story. That's it from me, Imran Khan, and the team here. Al Jazeera's coverage continues in just a moment. Stay tuned.

0: Revering its forefathers and honoring their legacy, the United States celebrates 250 years of evolving human experience.
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0: Hey there, I'm Scott McLean. This is the NewsHour live from Doha. Coming up in the next 60 minutes. The devastation in Venezuela as seen from space. NASA images reveal tens of thousands of buildings have been reduced to rubble.
1: They're asking three children, apparently, to make noise so they can know where they are located.
0: Also ahead, the U.S. Supreme Court upholds the right to American citizenship at birth in a rebuke to President Donald Trump.
2: For more than 150 years, the promise of American citizenship has been anchored to the very soil itself. Well, today, that pillar remains standing after the Supreme Court affirmed that the 14th Amendment's protections extend to all children born here on American soil. Later on This Is America.
0: Plus, thousands march in South Africa to demand undocumented immigrants leave the country. And Kylian Mbappe scores twice as France beats Sweden to reach the World Cup round of 16.

Newly released satellite imagery from the U.S. Space Agency shows the scale of the destruction in Venezuela following back-to-back earthquakes that devastated parts of the country last week. NASA estimates almost 59,000 buildings have been damaged or destroyed. The space agency used satellite radar to assess the affected region. The red sections indicate areas with the highest probability of damage. NASA's findings are much higher than official estimates thus far. Now, the World Health Organization is warning Venezuela's healthcare system is under significant strain. Hospitals were damaged in the quakes, and healthcare workers are among the tens of thousands of people who are missing. Venezuela's healthcare system was already under pressure following years of economic instability. The WHO now warns that camps housing displaced people could become hotspots for disease outbreaks. Rescue teams are still searching for survivors 6 days on now. But the window to find people alive under the rubble is closing. The death toll has risen to 1,940.